0: rugby league coach Laurie Daly admits he has already made his mind up on his State of Origin coaching future. Daly was heavily criticised for his coaching performances heading into the Blues' shock win over Queensland last night to win the series. The former Blues captain, who has now seen out his two-year contract, stopped short of confirming his decision this morning. Take a listen.
1: Oh, I've got my mind made up what I want to do, so... Look, I've enjoyed it, but, yeah, we'll see what happens.
2: Tell us what it is. Sounds like a no.
1: Oh, look, no, I don't want to answer.
0: Queensland's weather, isolated to scattered showers in eastern districts, isolated storms in the southwest. It will be mostly fine elsewhere. A top of 27 degrees in Mount Isa, Townsville and Cairns today, 22 in Bundaberg, 24 in Rockhampton. Mostly sunny across the southeast today with a medium chance of showers. A top of 22 in Brisbane, Ipswich and Logan, 21 on the Gold and Sunshine Coasts and 17 in Toowoomba. ABC News.
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4: Hello, hello. Happy Thursday morning to you. Well, I hope you are well, but when you go to your next doctor's appointment, there might be an extra listener, and it may not be human. AI scribes are being used in more consultation rooms. But what should patients, what should you know before you say yes? We'll talk about that very shortly. And what gets kept in a museum says a lot about whose stories have been valued over time. There's a new effort looking for stories that have been long left out. More on that coming up this morning, and you can join in the conversation 1300 630 222 or you can text on 0487 993 222.
5: 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ABC Far North.
4: Susan Graham Ryan with you this morning. Well, AI scribes, they're tools that can record, transcribe and summarise a conversation between a doctor and a patient. For doctors, they can mean less typing and more time looking at the person right in front of them. But consumer advocates say there are still big questions around privacy, consent, accuracy and whether patients feel truly able to say no. Dr. Elizabeth Devaney is the CEO of the Consumers Health Forum and joins me now. Good morning.
6: Good morning, Susan.
4: So for people who might not have come across this yet, what is an AI scribe?
6: So built into the clinical software that the doctor uses to take notes, there is a scribe, which is a piece of software that is listening to the conversation and writing down what it believes are the key things that are discussed and turning that into the doctor's notes for your consultation.
4: So why are more GPs and clinics starting to use them?
6: Well, there's evidence that they make it easier for the doctors because they don't have to be taking notes. Some doctors will say that they can, you know, be more present because they're not with one eye on the person and one eye on the computer screen. So they think it could be an efficiency, if you like. It makes it easier for them to do their job.
4: Mm. From a patient's point of view, though, what are the main sort of concerns you see and hear?
6: Well, people are open to the use of AI in healthcare, particularly if it means that their doctor is getting better experience of work, doesn't get burnt out, is able to see more patients, those kinds of things, but only if it's safe and transparent and they've consented to its use.
4: Mm. Typically there is a requirement for people to let people know that conversations are being recorded. Is this compulsory that the people, the doctors are actually asking and getting that permission before using something like an AI scribe?
6: Yeah, there is a standard set by the professional bodies that say they should get consent from people before they do all kinds of things, including using a scribe. What we see is that consent is not consistently applied. So for some people, it will be, you know, a text or an email a week before a consultation to say, hi, we've just started using these scribes. This is what it is. Click here if you want to know more. For other people, it's sitting in a consultation and being told, I'm using a scribe. Is that okay? And sometimes we hear from people who say, it wasn't a conversation, but they realised it was being used.

0: hearing from Dr. Elizabeth Devney from the Consumers Health Forum, is consent and saying, oh yeah, okay, different to informed consent? What does informed consent look like?
1: Yeah, absolutely. So people have questions. They want to know where the data will be stored, how long it will be kept for, who can see it. And I think that varies too, depending on why you're seeing the doctor. For some people, particularly consultations, could be quite sensitive and they might be concerned about this information, you know, moving places they don't want it to go. But people want to know other things too, like how hackable is it? How do you know that the scribe got it right? Because sometimes they don't.
0: If a patient is uncomfortable, can they say no?
1: Well, yeah, in theory, they can say no. But unfortunately, we're hearing from a small number of people who are saying they're being told that if you say no, you can't see the doctor. And practices even saying if you don't want to use a scribe, go find somewhere else to go. That is concerning.
0: What are your thoughts when you hear that that's a practice that doctors are partaking in?
1: Well, I wouldn't want to talk about individual doctors. This is about standards. So if I need help and you're able to help me, then, you know, surely we can make an arrangement that shouldn't require me to, for example, say okay to an AI scribe or indeed something else. I mean, we can't imagine that going to a consultation and a doctor forcing you to do anything, right? That's just not how it works, and that in fact is not how most doctors would see their work either.
0: What questions then should people be asking if their doctor if an AI scribe is suggested during the appointment or in the lead up, as you mentioned?
1: Well, ideally, you know beforehand. And so then you've got an opportunity. There are several big groups. You'll be able to click on there, have a look, and they'll tell you where they store their data, how they do things. That's ideal, that you know well before and you can ask questions. If it happens in the consultation, then you certainly should ask some things like, how can I get a copy? That's really useful, because what we know is that sometimes the scribes don't get it right and it's very difficult to change an error in your medical record. So if you pick it up straight away, and you say, actually, this isn't what I said, or that's not what you recommended, we can adjust it in real time. That's probably one of the most important things to do. And then absolutely ask the doctor for other information. If you're not comfortable, then say, can we talk about this in another time? One of the issues of people is if they're there to see a doctor and they've got a critical issue, they don't want to waste their 10, 15 minutes discussing the tech, because then they might not get what they need discussed in the consultation.
0: When it comes to the tech for the AI scribes, is there a standard that is, you know, suggested, or, you know, is everybody using the same program, for example?
1: No, they're not all using the same program. There are a few different organisations, accreditation organisations, professional organisations that are putting forward frameworks and guidelines and so on, saying it should work like this and you should do this. But we do see variation from what I think people doing an amazingly great job within their practice and within their community to explain what's happening, through to places maybe where things are less than ideal. And that's an issue. And if you turn up somewhere, you should expect it should be the same everywhere, right?
0: Well, a lot of people will ask the question, you know, if there is a bit of a process where it is kind of cobbled together and we're not too sure about the security, should it be press pause on until there are strengthened guidelines and real standards set out to make sure that information is safe and that there is continuity across the different surgeries and processes?
1: So I think that the continuity of care and information is really important, as you pointed out. There are a range of standards and frameworks in place. What we need is really good implementation. That means making sure the community knows what's happening and also understands why they should ask questions and what those questions mean. And similarly, the practice community, the people at reception, the people inside the consultation rooms, everyone needs to be sure that they know what's going on and able to answer and have a conversation about key issues. So there's a lot of education and change management needs to occur.
0: So do we need to press pause on the idea of AI scribes then if we are yet to have a safe standard?
1: Well, I don't know that you can. I mean, if we just talk about AI more generally, Susan, it seems like it's running away from us, right, in all kinds of parts of our lives and often outside of the barriers of a particular practice, even a particular country. So, and we do hear the clinicians say, some people using it,

0: It makes my days easier. And we know that we want doctors to have a good experience of work. We know that we want them to stay in their profession. So that's really important too. We want to reduce burnout. And if these help, that's important. But that's not the same as people having a better experience of care or getting better outcomes. Those things have to be important. The question is, what do you need and we'll ascribe help? And if the answer is yes, let's make sure we do it safely.
1: So what would you like to see happen here?
0: What we hear from people is they would like more notice. They'd like to better understand. So we're calling not only on the practice but also governments more broadly to make sure that people understand these key digital things well, so they know what the risks are, if they should be worried or maybe not worried at all. And a consistent approach to consent is really important.
1: Dr. Elizabeth Devney, the CEO of the Consumers Health Forum, thank you very much for your time today.
0: Thank you, Susan.
1: Thank you. Talking there about the idea of an AI scribe at your doctor and medical appointments, it has been very controversial as it's been delivered so far. And you can share your thoughts with me this morning, 1300 630 222. Would you accept that? Would you have to go to a doctor, different doctor surgery if your doctor were to say, no, we don't do that now, you have to use the scribe or find another doctor? What do you reckon? 1300 630 222.
2: Hey, it's just Mowboy. Me and some of my favourite people are putting on an hour of music, comedy and games with performances from Drifting Clouds and Baker Boy. That Blackfella Show. Streaming now on ABC iView.
1: It is 15 minutes past 10. Thanks for your company today. Coming up before your next news headlines, what gets kept in a museum says a lot about whose stories have been valued over time. Now, Queensland Museum is looking for stories that too often have been left out.

0: Ginger Man, Brian Card there from 1972, 20 minutes past 10 on ABC across Queensland. Thanks for being with me today. Well, the Queensland Museum is asking people across the state to share stories about women's bodies, reproductive health and life stages that include that could include things like pregnancy or childbirth, fertility, infertility, menopause, reproductive conditions or family stories passed down through generations. And the aim is to fill a gap in the museum's collection where many of these deeply personal and common experiences have not been recorded in the same way as other parts of history. Dr. Liz Bissell is a senior curator at the Queensland Museum and is currently travelling the state seeking out those stories. The ABC's Emma Jones caught up with her to ask what kind of stories she's hoping to collect.
1: So we're hoping to collect stories from women all across Queensland about their experiences with their body, basically. So we sort of are interested in some reparative collecting, and the objects that we do have associated with maternity, motherhood and obstetric care don't generally tend to have stories associated with them. We really try to collect now personal stories that speak to individual women's experience, but also collective experiences of women in Queensland. So we'd love to collect stories from women living in, you know, regional and remote Queensland from all historical periods about their experiences with childbirth, pregnancy, fertility, infertility, reproductive conditions like endometriosis, and kind of anything in between, really.
2: What made you realise these stories were missing from the museum's collection, Liz?
1: Well, I worked on the Anzac Legacy Gallery, which is a beautiful World War One gallery that we have on level one of our museum at Caroolpa South Bank. And I was really struck by how many objects and stories we had relating to the male military and war experience. And of course, you know, women were very active in both of our world wars, but we really didn't have as many women's stories. And so we tried to find those and put those in, but it just really struck me how many objects we had that had personal men's stories attached to them, and the women's voices seemed to be missing.
2: Why do you think these experiences have not been treated as part of public history in ways that you've seen with other facets of Australian history?
1: I think it's for many reasons. I think it says something about the history of collecting and the focus of the museum. You know, our museum's been going since 1862, and we very much started collecting biological specimens and examples of type. And then when we started a social history collection, it was very much about history, industry and culture because of the, you know, incredible way that Queensland developed over time. And, you know, very often historically it was men doing that sort of work. And I will say men doing that collecting as well. So, you know, obviously they tended to collect male stories and experiences. And we know, of course, women were there, but their stories didn't tend to be captured in the same way. I mean, I do think that certainly in our state collection, we don't have as many, and we really want to address that.
2: So these stories and objects that you're collecting will be in the Queensland Museum. What will we as Queenslanders stand to gain from this new collection that you're working on?
1: Well, we're always looking to build a more inclusive collection that represents the diversity of Queensland. So we're looking to collect stories, you know, from any historical period, so colonial times right up until the present. And we, what we're looking for is oral histories of women, and we are looking to collect some objects as well. So, for example, some of the things I've already collected are a conception day indicator from the 1960s that was used for family planning. I've collected some IVF materials and Medicaid.

0: medications, and some hormone replacement therapy medication. So those are all, one's from the 1960s, the others are contemporary. And so these objects and stories are informing a broader research project that I'm working with a team of really great researchers out at UQ on. And then they'll also become part of the state collection, so that we do that reparative work I spoke of before, of sort of filling that gap in our collection of these particular types of women's stories, but also that we capture, I guess, a snapshot of Queensland now for future museum curators and future generations.
1: I'm speaking with Dr. Liz Bissell from Queensland Museum about a project collecting women's reproductive health stories from across the state. Liz, why is it so important for this to be captured and preserved?
0: Well, I think these types of objects and stories, I mean, they tell us what it is to be a woman in Queensland at a certain time, but they also tend to comment more broadly on society and the things that we, like how it's developed and kind of evolved over time. So lots of themes come up when you start collecting these objects and stories, and to do with healthcare, access to healthcare, how women are perceived in culture over different historical periods. And it also empowers other women to feel that their own experiences are recognised and validated. So far I've had a lot of feedback from people not only wanting to share their story, but also saying that they feel it's really important work because they want to help other women who may be experiencing or have experienced the same types of things.
1: You're travelling throughout Queensland at the moment. Have you discovered anything, or has anything stood out to you or surprised you from your travels at the moment?
0: Apart from how beautiful our state is and how diverse it is. Also just, staying in these outback country towns and talking to people and seeing our amazing regional museums, you do get a sense of just how incredible and these communities are, how everybody works together, and this is probably my bias, but how amazing the women are and the roles that they do in the community. So in Comet, we met with a wonderful woman who runs the historical society there and has done for a really long time, and she actually came to Comet and worked as a Jillaroo for a long time when there was absolutely nothing else in Comet. So yeah, you just get these amazing, you know, women everywhere are doing amazing things, and they always have. And I think what I like about this project is it's time to kind of, you know, shine a bit of a light on that.
1: I'm sure that there would be so many fascinating, varied stories from across regional Queensland, thinking about women giving birth and raising families on farms or in isolated communities, all the way up to the Cape York area, where you've got women in coastal communities. Are you looking for any and all experiences? Is there no story too strange or peculiar for your approach with this?
0: Not at all. We are looking to collect all types of stories from, you know, all women. And the story can even be ordinary, you know, extraordinary, ordinary, anything in between is what I like to say.
1: So you're also on the lookout for objects to help tell stories. What kind of objects could be useful, Liz, and what will you be doing with them, I suppose?
0: Yes, well, that's a good question. So we are looking for women to select an object to speak to, I guess, so an object that kind of captures their experience. Now that we're kind of looking to collect more broadly, we are hoping that we will be able to accession some of these objects that women might be willing to donate into the collection, but we may also just document and photograph them. It may be like a digital collecting project. Certainly we would love it if people do have an object in mind that they can speak to. So for example, I'm speaking with somebody in a couple of weeks who has an embryoscope picture from their IVF protocol, which really, you know, turned into that person's daughter. So things like that, but really it can be anything, anything that speaks to that experience.
2: That is Dr. Liz Bissell, a senior curator at the Queensland Museum, speaking with the ABC's Emma Jones. And it is a few minutes away from your news headlines, but if you want to help with that, documents for that important history project, to learn more or to be involved, you can contact the Queensland Museum, Kurilpa. News headlines just ahead, as I was mentioning, and then you're going to be meeting an important person who is spending a lot of time considering your health and your access to appropriate and timely care. They've just taken on a new role and they've got some big ambitions. You'll hear more from them very shortly on ABC Across Queensland.

0: Mitch Tambo, Dreamtime Princess from 2021. You're on ABC across Queensland and it is 10:30. Let's check in and find out what's making news headlines. Emma Jones, good morning.
1: Good morning, Susan. Queensland police say 21 emergency calls across the state failed to connect to 000 during yesterday's nationwide Telstra outage. The severe network failure cut mobile phone and data access for millions of Australians, disrupting payment terminals and bringing some interstate passenger trains to a standstill. Telstra says more than 300 000 calls were impacted across the country due to critical software defect in its data centres. Police say officers conducted urgent welfare checks to ensure the safety and well-being of the stranded callers. Elsewhere, housing remains a widespread and complicated issue across regional Queensland. In the far north, a new report shows median rental prices for a house is now on par with that of Brisbane. Property Group Domain's latest quarterly report puts the average rental price for a house in the Cairns local government area and the Douglas Shire at around $700 a week. Meanwhile, Townsville's homelessness hub says it's experiencing unprecedented demand with up to 80 people presenting to the organisation every day seeking support. The worsening cost of living crisis coupled with a lack of affordable housing are the major factors behind the increase. And lastly, in a bit of sport, the Maroons are licking their wounds after losing the State of Origin series decider to the Blues 30-12 last night in Brisbane. New South Wales notched up an 18-0 lead at halftime in front of a packed crowd at Lang Park before sealing the victory in the second half. But the Queensland Cowboys are feeling good ahead of their match against the Manly Warringah Sea Eagles in Sydney this Sunday, which comes off the back of a bye after the Cowboys celebrated a milestone win over the Panthers. They're feeling good, and Cowboys fullback Scott Drinkwater says the win proves the team able to match it with the best of the best. More news to come at 11 o'clock.
0: Thank you very much for that news update, Emma. And there has been a lot of concern and talk about the 000 calls this morning, and some people saying if we're going to penalise Telstra for some of those outages, maybe we should look at also the issues with hospitals and penalising the government for that. Self fines. Yeah. I don't know if that's an option, but an interesting suggestion.
1: I like the community consultation on who should be penalised and what we should penalise them with. I think that's good. Yeah.
0: Get the refs into it.
1: Get everyone's take on it.
0: Call in the bunker. Thank you very much for that, Emma. More news coming up for you at 11, as Emma was mentioning just now. Well, those impacts from yesterday's Telstra outages are ongoing, including that 000 calling error. Queensland police have been working with the telco to check on Queenslanders who could not get through to emergency services. The ABC's Steve Austin spoke with Superintendent Brooke Dwyer from PoliceLink this morning.
2: Once the telco's realised there's been a failed call, they immediately take action to ring. They make a number of attempts to get back in touch with that person. It's only when they can't that they refer it over to the Queensland police in Queensland. So we've had 21 notifications since yesterday morning, and we've made contact with all 21 of those people since that time.
3: So what did they do? 21 people who needed emergency services, any idea what they were calling for?
2: Yes, well, and it is probably very a replication of what we normally see in the 000 space. Of those people, every single person we've contacted, seven were accidental calls. They didn't mean to call us.
3: Right.
2: One no longer needed our assistance. Five were matters that they needed a QAS, the Queensland Ambulance response.
3: Yep.
2: And somebody else had already rung Queensland Ambulance for them, so we didn't need to, and Queensland Ambulance have reported back to us that all of those matters have been attended to. And then we actually had seven matters where we couldn't get in touch with the person. So we've sent police cars to all of those addresses, and we've spoken to all of those people. One we couldn't find, so we ended up doing a triangulation of that person's phone because it was coming from a mobile phone.
3: Mm-hmm.
2: And they actually holidaying in Victoria, so we were able to get somebody to talk to them in Victoria.
3: Crikey.
2: So right now, it's been a long 24 hours. But, we have made touch with every single person, and look, this we have an outage protocol. It's been in place for a while. We strengthened it at the back of last year with some outages that were high focus last year, and it seems to be working quite well.
3: I didn't realise that you physically hopped in a car and went round and said, "Are you okay?" I mean, that's above and beyond, Brooke.
2: Yeah. Well, Well, look, you know, we work in partnership with our Queensland Ambulance and Queensland Fire. And surprise to me, when I started in this job, Queensland Ambulance received far more calls, 000 calls, than anybody else in Australia.
3: Right.
2: Queensland Ambulance are the number one receivers of 000 calls. So it's really important for us that we make sure that each and every one of those people are safe, not just from a police point of view, but because police have the ability to, to send a car out straight away, all 000 failed notifications come to the police. We make our checks, and if it's related to ambulance or fire, we will refer it over to them. And if we can't get in contact with them, we send a police car and if we need one of the other agencies, we can do that quickly. But it's really important to us to make sure that the people are safe if we can't get in contact with them. But when we look at our numbers, if we've had 21 and only a third of them were actually people who legitimately needed, 000, that actually is
3: pretty good,
2: but it replicates what we normally see on 000, that a lot of those 000 calls are actually accidental.
3: Brooke, what are Telstra telling you today? Have you had any sort of update from Telstra today?
2: Yeah, all the day yesterday we were having half-hour and hourly updates from Telstra on the work they were doing and the impacts we were seeing. We've had two this morning already. They're still working on it. The initial error yesterday has uncovered another one, according to their media. I don't want to speak on their behalf, but according to their media statement. And so we're still working with them. But when we look at the number of 000 calls that come in across Australia every day, we're only seeing a tiny, less than 1% of those calls have resulted in welfare checks by police across the nation.
3: So there may still be the odd 000 problem here today.
2: Look, they're still working on it. Their latest media release says that they're still working on some matters, but most calls are going through. And look, the advice that they've given us that's on their website, and I'd also reiterate it now, is that if you try and ring 000 and don't get through, hang up and try again straight away, because those second calls are getting through. But I would say if people have done that and they have any issues, if they ring PoliceLink on 131 444, we will immediately transfer them through to the right agency, whether it's police or ambulance or fire. But Telstra's advice today is hang up and ring again, and you will get through the second time.
3: Any idea? Have they given any indications to when it will be sorted?
2: No, not at this stage.
0: That's Superintendent Brooke Dwyer from PoliceLink speaking with the ABC's Steve Austin. And if this has impacted you, this outage yesterday and the inability to make a 000 call, I'm very interested to hear your experience and what you had to do to get around it. 1300 630 222, or you can text on 0487 993 222.
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0: 20 minutes until your 11 o'clock ABC News. Shortly you're going to be meeting somebody who spends a lot of time considering your health, your access to appropriate and timely health care. They've just taken on a new role and they've got some big ambitions. More on that in just a few moments.

0: From 1987 REM, the one I love. You're on ABC across Queensland. Just over 15 minutes until your 11 o'clock ABC News. Thanks for being with me today. Well, I want you to meet someone who's actually got you on her mind a lot, but not in a weird way. She grew up in a small town in regional Victoria, then moved to regional Queensland, chasing a dream of helping people, studying medicine at JCU in Townsville. Since then, Dr. Helen Fraser upskilled to become a rural generalist, a GP with advanced skills in anaesthetics and emergency. And just recently, she's taken on the role as president of the Rural Doctors Association of Queensland. Dr. Helen Fraser, I spoke with her a short time ago, asking her firstly, why medicine?
1: If you'd asked me that question when I was applying to medicine, it's because you want to help people, which you definitely do. But now as a clinician, I think it's become really clear to me that it's about supporting communities and supporting families and supporting people as individuals. And as a rural generalist and as a GP, you get to consider the whole person, and we're not just considering part or a certain organ, which really means we get to see a continuum of impact of the work that we do. And I can think of so many cases where I've got to see someone have a life-changing event and then return to the community and continue to have really good outcomes. And that's absolutely reinforced why I did medicine. But the original decision was around having really positive mentors in the rural community that I grew up in, which it's a farming town in southwest Victoria, and farmers across Australia. But when you can truly empathise with community and understand the tyranny of distance, understand the complexity of choices that you have to make and planning that you have to do, you can advocate for people better. And that's why, coming back to taking on the presidency, it was about when you do have personal experience, you often are able to truly speak with passion about something. And rural and remote healthcare has so many passionate people, and we need to continue to ensure that Queenslanders across so many different areas have access to the healthcare that they need in a timely fashion and as much as close to home as possible.
0: Dr. Helen Fraser is with me. What are the top five things on your mind in your year ahead as the RDAQ president?
1: There is a lot of things that are challenging in that rural and remote healthcare workspace. There's no denying that just having five is hard. I think in the Queensland context that we're talking about, number one is patient travel and patient access to their services. So patient travel has had some minor increases in the subsidies to the patients that are travelling, but ultimately there does need to be a larger amount of reform in that area to be able to manage it moving forward. There has been those subsidies. So the 11 cents a kilometre was an increase, but the $70 a night is the subsidy that's available. And this subsidy hasn't really kept up with the costs that are being incurred. And we know that a lot of our rural patients are having to make big decisions about whether or not they go to receive healthcare that's not available to be delivered locally, which is really challenging. And we don't want Queenslanders to be having to make those choices about their healthcare based on the subsidy. And there's a advocacy role that we have for the patients in our communities to ensure that they are able to access the care that they need. And we don't want people ending up in more complex situations by not being able to afford to travel. Moving on from patient travel, rural maternity services and maintaining and building, bringing back maternity services to some of the communities is still a really big focus. We know that the loss of a maternity service has a huge impact on a community, but also bringing back maternity services brings back a lot of really skilled multidisciplinary team members, whether it be medical, nursing, and our midwifery staff as well. But it's also about the theatres and what else can be done, and bringing back more services to be delivered at home, or as close to home as possible, which is to the benefit of all Queenslanders. Moving on from maternity, there's workforce plans and that are due to come out. We're keenly awaiting Queensland Health's workforce plan, and specifically what it will contain in relation to the rural workforce. And it's a workforce plan that's not just for medical, it also includes our other essential team members. And it will be really interesting to see what that will potentially mean, as there's a plan to grow the health workforce significantly in the next decade, and how this can actually be accommodated when we know there's significant challenges that are really magnified in rural and remote communities, including accommodation, childcare, all those other factors that mean that people can work as much as possible and to their top scope.
2: RDAQ President Dr. Helen Fraser, so far you've mentioned your priorities as things like looking at the travel subsidy, maternity health, getting an idea of this workforce plan that's set to be released shortly from the state government. What else is on your top five?
1: We know that Australian doctors trained overseas, other people might refer to them as international medical graduates, but they make up a significant proportion of the workforce that are working in our rural and remote locations. And we'd really like to be able to engage with doctors that often might be isolated, working in quite remote locations, so they know that they have the support, advocacy, and ability to know that they have a organisational family. And that's what RDAQ is really good at, is to essentially bring a really comprehensive support network to doctors that are often working across significantly remote locations, but often have very similar problems. And supporting people to succeed means that our patients will get great care and doctors will be supported in situations where they might previously have been isolated.
2: Are there any particular goals that you have?
1: As I said, I think patient travel and supporting patients to be able to access the care that they need and not forego getting the care that they need due to inadequate subsidies is a really important area that we can advocate on, because it particularly affects rural and remote Queenslanders. Our primary care specialist general practice is the backbone to a healthy healthcare system, and it has been under significant pressure, and we do need to ensure that we're focusing on how we can advocate for the success of primary care across a very varied settings of Queensland. And it is complex because it involves a lot of different layers, including federal funding. So that's about the combined advocacy and ensuring that we are continuing to be really emphasising the importance of primary care as a key focus, and supporting success of primary care and advocating wherever we can to ensure that it's sustainable no matter the location.
2: That's the new RDAQ President, Dr. Helen Fraser. They're based in the Townsville region. Her top five priorities in the role, including addressing the travel subsidy issues, improving maternity health, understanding the new workforce plan, which is yet to be released by the state government, increasing engagement with internationally trained doctors working in Australia, and ensuring primary care remains a priority. More coming up for you this morning on ABC Across Queensland.

0: Sister Hazel. All for You from 1997. You're on ABC across Queensland. And in Western Queensland, a very special after-school club is taking place in a dusty cattle ring. Here's Crispian Yeomans bringing us more about the Winton Cattle Club.
1: As the school bell rings for the last time today, a group of students in Western Queensland are assembling for an after-school club. But they aren't learning how to shoot hoops or craft a drum solo. They are in a dusty cattle yard, learning how to lead cattle and to be a judge.
2: Now first, it's not because she's my cow, but she has the feminine look. She has a big rump with the tail sticking up. She has great bones and she looks like a great heifer too.
1: The Winton Cattle Club was started by a group of local parents, including JC Jack.
3: We were like an unofficial club working with the kids last year and the year before. They had a tri-series, which was the first of the many events, I suppose, that they put on with the young judges and handlers. And Sienna won it for Winton and brought it back here. So that was when we kind of decided that we needed to step up our game and make this more of an official club. The kids are really good at what they were doing. We just needed to elevate that.
1: The kids from the Winton Cattle Club are starting to learn the language of the judges and what to look for in a winner.
4: Today I've placed Astoria in first. She has a nice back line, nice hip to pin ratio, nice even underline, nice bone on her, even udders. In second place, I have placed Bella. She's also got a nice back line, nice underline, even udders, but she is a little bit weaker in her hip to pin ratio and bone.
5: So here I'm judging three cows. First, I put Princess Barbie because she has a straight back, equal udders.
1: Gavin Smith runs the Winton Sow Yard, but is helping cattle club participants, about 15 kids from the town, to understand what makes a blue ribbon winner.
6: We've got a variety of breeds and ages, and we've got cattle, a couple from New South Wales up, stud ones, and then we've got local cattle being given, donated or to use and that. A bit of a variety, which is good.
1: Why do you think it's important that some of the town kids from Winton here give cattle showing a go?
6: I think it's a good opportunity for them to see what the cattle industry can do, and some of these kids were petrified when they started, and you know, the way they turn out and they pick it up and listen is unreal. It's pretty cool to see, really.
1: Among the students is 13-year-old Lizzie Jack, and she's hoping that more cattle shows are in her future.
4: A couple of years ago, I started a cattle club to get to know cattle, and then I've liked

0: it ever since, so I just keep coming back.
1: That is Crispian Yeomans bringing us more about the Winton Cattle Club. And that piece came from the Story Stream on ABC Listen. You can download it now to hear bite-sized tales from all over Australia at any time. And they're always delightful stories as well that you can enjoy. Coming up after your 11 o'clock ABC News is Conversations. Make sure you tune in for Sarah Konoski's conversation with Troy Cassidaly.

0: morning, Liz Gwynn with ABC News. Queensland police say they were advised of 21 000 calls which failed to connect during a nationwide Telstra outage and have since been able to follow up with all of those people. Police say seven people couldn't be contacted, so officers were sent to their addresses. Five people needed ambulances and were able to get people or help by someone else calling, and the rest were accidental or those no longer needed assistance. Superintendent Brooke Dwyer from PoliceLink has told ABC Radio Brisbane they addressed the situation quickly.
1: We have an outage protocol. It's been in place for a while. We strengthened it at the back of last year with some outages that were high focus last year, and it seems to be working quite well.
0: US President Donald Trump is warning Iran against striking any more ships travelling through the Strait of Hormuz as the US military continues a second day of attacks on the country. America's editor John Lyons has more from Washington.
2: This is about control over that strait, and the Iranians want to keep the leverage they have from control over the strait. They also are looking to the future, charging taxes or tolls for ships. So they want the ships to hug the coast of Iran. And these ships were actually going on the other side. It's very narrow, at its narrowest, the Strait of Hormuz is about 39 kilometres. And so essentially the whole war has come down to a battle over these different laneways in the Strait of Hormuz.
0: Rental advocates say record high rents across the country are forcing people to move away from their families and communities. Data from property website Domain reveals a renewed acceleration in rental growth across capital cities, led by Sydney's strongest quarterly increase in 4 years. Leo Patterson-Ross from the Tenants Union of New South Wales says low vacancy rates are pushing people out.
3: There's too many people seeking not enough homes. That's what pushes prices up. We also see people getting to the top of what they can afford and being forced out, being displaced from where they are and pushed away from their family, their friends, their community and their work.
0: The World Health Organization is warning annual cancer cases could almost double to 35 million by 2050. The BBC's Jonathan Frewen reports.
4: The UN agency says the increase is linked to global inequities and that a patient's survival chances depend heavily on their income and where they are born. While wealthy nations saw more than an 80% survival rate for breast and childhood cancers over a five-year period, this figure dropped by more than half in low-income countries. The report also found that while diagnosis of cancer was lower in sub-Saharan Africa than wealthier areas, deaths from the disease there were disproportionately high. The WHO has urged governments worldwide to heavily invest in comprehensive cancer services, spanning from prevention and early screening to treatment.
0: Nominations for this year's Emmy Awards have been announced, with hit HBO medical drama The Pitt in the running for the most awards, including Best Drama. Nick Pamrita reports.
5: Set in a hospital emergency room in the American city of Pittsburgh, the series has collected 25 nominations overall, 8 of which are for actors in a best category. South Australian-born actress Shabana Aziz holds one of the lead roles in the show, starring as Dr. Victoria Javadi, an intern navigating the politics of an emergency room. Comedy series Hacks follows close behind with 24 nominations, while Pluribus and Beef also picking up a host of nods. Jason Bateman has landed 4 individual Emmy nominations, 2 for acting and producing DTF St. Louis, and 2 more for acting and directing Black Rabbit.
0: In the NRL, Blues coach Laurie Daly has hit back at critics after a thumping victory in last night's State of Origin decider. New South Wales beat Queensland in a shock upset last night in Brisbane, winning Game 3 30-12. Daly says criticism of his coaching decisions are just part of the game, but some had crossed into personal attacks. But he says he still loves the game and is cherishing the magic moment of last night's decisive win.
6: If people criticise you for the decisions you make about selections or during a game, interchanges and things like that, that's okay. That's all fine. But when it goes to another level, that's when you start to get you start to feel a little bit.
0: Queensland's weather: isolated to scattered showers in eastern districts, isolated storms in the southwest. It will be mostly fine elsewhere. A top of 22 in Brisbane.
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15: Today it's my conversation with singer-songwriter and country music star Troy Cassadaly. As a young bloke, Troy bought his first E.H. Holden off his uncle for $1,000. Troy was 18 and his uncle's Holden was famous as the second fastest car in Lismore. A photo of Troy sitting on that car in front of his mum's place at Halfway Creek outside of Grafton was the inspiration for Let's Ride, the first single from Troy's most recent album, Between the Fires. Songs about leaving town are a mainstay in country music. Getting in a car, turning the key, and hitting the road. That was Troy's dream back then. But as he's grown, Troy has also thought a lot about coming home and what it means to be the son of his two parents, his Maltese Australian dad, Tony, and his Indigenous mum, Irene. I spoke with Troy Cassadaly in 2024. Hi, Troy.
16: G'day, Sarah.
15: Tell me about that E.H. Holden. Could you not afford the fastest car in Lismore, or was it not on offer?
16: It probably wasn't on offer. I do remember my uncle telling me that. I spotted it in the driveway of his house in Lismore, and he said, "I'm just about to sell this E.H. Are you interested?" And I said, "Well, I'm just about to look for a car that I wanted to get involved in, and it looked great. I loved the look of the old Holdens, and I got my $1,000 together between my mum and I, and gave him the money. And then the night that I drove home with my mum from Lismore to Grafton was one of the scariest nights of my life because this thing was loud and obnoxious and mum said, "What have you bought?"
15: I'm glad you made it there. In that photo of you that you say was part of the inspiration for the song where you're sitting on the bonnet and you got this smile on your face, what was that young man like?
16: Look, that young bloke I think was just always asking questions and always asking questions of the universe. I was the sort of kid that would sit beside rivers, sit near fires and say to the universe or to the old people, the old spirits, I'd say, "What's in store? What am I going to do?" And I was the sort of kid that would climb the highest tree in our yard and look at the hills and think, "What's on the other side?" And so I see this adventurous spirit in this kid that ended up, I think, doing exactly what I thought he would do.
15: You wrote the song Let's Ride on the veranda of your mum's place, and that's where you recorded really this whole new album. What's the house look like?
16: The house was built out of two deconstructed old homes. One of them was up the road in Gilmore's Lane at Halfway Creek, and the other one was actually sourced out of Grafton. So they were demolition homes. Two of them came together to make this one low-set bush house. When we arrived, the poles that hold the house up are actual tree trunks inside. You can see the actual tree trunks right throughout the lounge room. And it's a bush house. It's put together out of a lot of different pieces. You can see nothing adds up. And, Sarah, that's the perfect house to record a record in.
15: Really? It's not like a soundproof studio.
16: No. It was the more uneven the walls, I think, the more excited the engineers got. And I asked a few people their opinion on whether I should do a record in mum's house. And they said, "Yeah, you maybe should go to a professional studio, you know." But I thought, no, I'm just going to ring people until they start saying yes. I wasn't going to give up. I'd been told no enough times in my life to know that I needed some people who could make this work.
15: Why was it so important to you to record the album in her place?
16: Because when I was going through photos after we lost mum in 22, I started to feel I had nothing to say, absolutely dead in my heart and dead in my imagination. Nothing seemed to spark anything until I went back there and sat on that veranda, lit the fire. I got some bricks from around the side of the house and recreated our little fireplace where we cook fish on and stuff like that. And you know, I went back and suddenly ideas started to spring. And then I thought, well, yeah, I do have something to say. And a lot of these photos that I'm dragging out of these boxes, an 18-year-old me sitting on the bonnet of this car and suddenly sparked something. And it was almost a metaphor for moving forward.
15: Did you actually live in the house while you were making the album, Troy?
16: Yeah. We all bunked down and I cooked some of Mum's favourite dishes for the crew while we were in the process of doing this. So the smells in the house, Sarah, were pretty much the same as when I was living there as a kid.
15: What were some of her favourite dishes?
16: She had this baked macaroni that she reckons she lifted from her mother-in-law, my nonna, Marianne Casser. And it was this baked macaroni that was made half of some pork mince and half of some corned meat. And it was always a favourite for us. And it was always like if I came home from school and I could smell that underway, I would know we're in for a treat. So every time I've cooked it for anyone, they've always felt like they've tasted a piece of my history. And that was a great thing to share while we were creating music.
15: Well, take me back to that part of your history, Troy. How did your mum and your dad meet?
16: Well, mum moved from Grafton when she was about 17 years old, maybe even earlier. Her and her cousin, Chrissy Donnelly, decided they would move down to Sydney for a big adventure because they'd finished what was left of high school. And I think mum was working with some friends part-time at McWilliams Wines. And my father was also working there part-time. He had another job as well. And someone introduced them. And there was this, you know, young Maltese guy who had arrived out here when he was 8 years old, straight out of war-torn Malta. And there was a young girl that came straight from Grafton Green, young Indigenous girl, wasn't scared. Don't know how that sort of happened, but they met. And then I'm the product of that marriage.
15: So they met young, fell in love and had you, but things didn't work out between them and they split up when you were still pretty much a toddler. Where did you move with your mum when that happened?
16: Yeah, well, look, when mum was married at 18 and had me at 20, it was always going to be hard because they were just kids. Dad was 23. And I think what my dad was trying to do was be his father, but his father was a bit of a tyrant. And, you know, he ruled the house. And I think my father was trying to make his mark as a man himself. But what my mother was looking for was something totally different. My mum was looking for a love story that my nan and pop had. And that was both of them having some equality. But in the relationship of European men and women, it wasn't like that. And mum wasn't cut out for that. So 18 months later, she packed me up in the middle of the night and waited till dad went to his second job and pretty much flew the coop. So she jumped in the car with my Uncle Jerry and Auntie Margaret and took off to Grafton and went straight to her family home. I think it was the safest place she knew to take me. And it was, you know, going back to my grandparents' house, but that's where I spent the first 10 years of my life, you know.
15: So you say that they had a real love story, your nan and pop. What are your memories of them as grandparents? What were they like?
16: Well, some of my earliest memories were at their house because that's pretty much where we lived until I was about 9 or 10. And they were just hardworking, loving people. My grandmother took all us grandkids bean picking with her to appreciate what it takes to make a dollar. And I've never had such a bad back in my life, Sarah, as bean picking with my nan. She was amazing at it, but we were never as quick as her. And my pop worked on the railway. And I watched him ride off into the South Grafton fog on winter mornings with his bike and his tucker box on the back, thinking we'd never see him again. The fog was that thick, you know. And so, yeah, just watching them, they had a beautiful respect for each other. Of course, they might have had their fights. I never saw them fight. I think they were too old to fight by the time I came along. But they had this beautiful respect for each other. And my nan was this beautiful, loving woman who would still pull you into line. There was no getting away with stuff. But, you know, she could chase you with the thong 1 minute and give you a cuddle the next.
15: When they were young, Troy, it was a period in Australian history where Aboriginal people's lives were controlled by the government. There was so much sort of official interference. What sort of records have you seen that refer

0: to your Nan and Pop in that way?
1: Well, we did the show Who Do You Think You Are? And through that show, my mum got access to get some old letters pertaining to what happened to her parents and how they came to be in their house. And mum said, have a read of these letters that I've just got. And it said, we've been approached by Irene Catherine Daly, who's my Nan, to find lodging for her six children and her husband, who are currently residing under canvas on the train tracks at Coffs Harbour. And we would really like, and the lady or the man in the letter was saying, we'd really like to get them lodging because we think it's important that we find them a house to rent. The husband has steady work and he can afford rent. They need a roof over their heads. And then at the end of the letter it says, judging by the way their lodgings were after inspecting them, the husband is of dark skin and the wife is of a lighter cast, they called her. And then they said, but looking at the way their children were dressed and the way that the place presented, even though they had dirt floors, I think they will have no trouble fitting into white society. Mm. And that was one letter. And I looked at it and, yeah, mum and I were a little upset by it. I think because I'd never looked at my grandparents as a category of skin colour, you know? I hadn't really looked at them like that. I just looked at them as my Nan and Pop. But this was broken down for me in some genetic term as to that's how they were classified by the government. Now, they ended up paying for that house and paying it off and owning it. But it took them a long time to break the stereotypes that surrounded them at the time.
0: In those early years living in Grafton with your mum and her family, Troy, would your dad ever show up? Did he ever turn up in town?
1: My dad was always present in my life, even though he lived in Sydney. And he would show up sometimes. He would organise with my mum to pay me a visit by surprise. I missed him dreadfully, always did. And so he was always a prominent figure in my life because he cared enough to keep coming back.
0: What sort of surprise visits? Where would you be when your dad would just appear?
1: We'd be on our bikes riding down Skinner Street, South Grafton, you know, myself and my cousins and some of my friends and that down there. And Dad would show up in his HG panel van that I only knew from being at his house in Sydney. And I'd do this big double take. And I'd say to my cousins or my friends who were with me, saying, that's my dad. And he's just shown up. And then I'd have to follow Dad on the bike all the way up to Vincent Street where my grandparents lived. And I was so excited. I would cry when he would arrive with just that happiness. It was a happy, happy cry. And then he'd be organised. He'd say, get your bag that your mother's packed. We're going up to the Gold Coast for a week on holidays. Because I knew that it was like the Thursday or Friday before I broke away for holidays in May or something. And he'd just launch this surprise. And I'll never forget those days, you know.
0: Would you stay with him down in Sydney as well?
1: Yeah, look, he would always get in touch with mum and say, when's the best time, you know, to send Troy down for the holidays? I'd spent a lot of holidays down there with him and with a lot of my Maltese cousins as well. It was an important part of my life, and he was just always going over and above to be a part of my life, you know.
0: When you were a little kid staying with him and feeling homesick for your mum back in Grafton, how would your dad try to cheer you up?
1: Look, my dad was a wonderful guitar player and singer, and some of the first nights I'd arrive down there, I would get homesick for mum, and I'd get homesick for Nan and Pop, and he would sit on the end of my bed. And no word of a lie, it was almost like this concert that he would put a harmonica on, he would strum his guitar, and he would make songs up. But he would make me the key character in these songs. Now, you know, we talk about how Troy was walking through the bush and he had his gun and he was shooting at trees, and he'd make all this stuff up. And it used to cheer me up no end. But what it made me realise is that Dad was just such a great storyteller. And I think every time I put a harmonica on or play a guitar, I feel like a part of him is absolutely with me.
0: Today it's my conversation with country music star Troy Cassadaly, who's describing his boyhood growing up under the watchful eye of his Maltese grandma. When you'd be there in Sydney, you'd get to spend time with your Nana Cassa. What kind of life had she had?
1: She had a hard life with 13 kids.
0: 13?
1: 13 kids that made it to Australia.

0: She actually had 20 children, 20 kids, no sets of twins, one after the other, a full-on Catholic relationship. So she would have had one on the hip, one at a foot, and one in the belly at all times. And she lost kids through being emaciated, through the war times, through getting infections in milk from the goats that her husband would be selling on the street. There was all this very, very sad stuff that I never knew anything about until I got old enough. I wish I had known this stuff, Sarah, when I had her alive, so I could just give her another big hug and just say, hey, listen, what you went through to get my father here and his brothers and sisters was amazing.
1: Did they come to Australia after the war, Troy?
0: Yeah, well, during the war, they had to do a lot of dodging bombs by the Germans and the Italians because Malta was aligned with England. So they were the first port of call for Mussolini to drop bombs. And when the war was sort of almost over, they had a chance to get out of there with this lifeline that Australia threw them. They were looking for migrant workers. And they had to send my grandfather over and the eldest son, Uncle Joe, to go over and find work and lodging, which they found in Surry Hills. And then they were able to send back for my nan and the 12 other kids. But this was a three-bedroom, semi-detached house in Surry Hills that they were all crammed into with a cement backyard with lemon trees and herbs growing. And it was like, how do you make that work?
1: So was that still where your nan was when you were a little kid? Is that where you'd visit her in that house?
0: Yeah. And God, to think of the memories she had there, to think of what my nan went through, to think of, I don't know, the battles, the strength of a woman, it just blew my mind. I wish I had have known more.
1: With so many kids and so many grandkids, I'm guessing, did she still have sort of time for you? What was it like to be little Troy with Nana Kassa?
0: Look, she had more time than ever with me because I was going to visit her and I was the only grandchild with her undivided attention with my father because my dad lived there with her to look after her once Pop had died. And Dad stayed single for quite a while, so I really had this amazing relationship with her too, even though she didn't speak a lot of English. She spoke enough to communicate with me. But I was able to sit and watch her cook, and I was able to sit and watch her roll pastry out to make pastizzis with a milk bottle, you know, this pastry she'd made by hand. And these baked macaronis that she would make that my mum later stole were all made in front of me, you know. And she just had this amazing spirit for someone that had been through what she'd been through.
1: Back in Grafton, your mum formed a new relationship. How did you feel about her new partner?
0: Oh, look, I battled when she was married again and had not such a great relationship with him.
1: There was an incident where you were off with a gun, I think, Troy.
0: Yeah, look, I mean, these were the days when you turned 7 or 8 years old and you got a slug gun for a birthday present, right? This was the norm. And I used to go shooting with my stepdad with some friends from the railway. And there was one night where the spotlight was out and we were hunting and, you know, it was going to either be a wallaby that we were going to shoot for dinner or some rabbit. And the spotlight sort of shone vaguely in a direction and it was my turn up on the back of the truck with this loaded little 22 rifle. And out of the side of the spotlight where someone was standing next to me pointing it, I could see my stepfather. And for a minute, I had this loaded rifle pointed at him. And for a minute, I had this thought, if I did this, I wouldn't have to put up with what I was going through and he'd be out of my life and I would have my mum to myself again. And now, for a 7 or 8 year old kid to have that fly through their mind, Sarah, is not healthy. But then that split second passed and I thought of my grandmother in Sydney, I thought of my grandmother in Grafton, and I thought I'd be in that much trouble, I would never see them again. And that was the consequence, I think, of how I was raised, was that the thought came into my mind for a second and it left.
1: But obviously things weren't good and you weren't happy to even have that thought. And your mum suggested that you go and live with your dad for a bit full-time in Sydney.
0: Yeah, mum gave me these

0: grown-up decisions, and I bloody don't know why. But we're driving along Rushforth Road in South Grafton, and she said, I know you're not happy here. I see the sadness in your face every time you arrive back at this flat from school that we were living at. And my stepfather would say, would you stop calling your grandparents' house home? Because this is now your new home. And it used to break my heart because it was never going to be home for me. Mum at that stage was pregnant or either had my beautiful sister Michelle. And she gave me this opportunity to move to Dad. And of course I was going to say yes. I'm off to Sydney. And my only thoughts about Sydney, I think with my father, was, you know, fun and holidays. But I got down there to a stark reality of, okay, now you're signing up to go to school. You're going to go to St. Peter's School in Surry Hills. And you're going to fit into city life. You couldn't run around barefoot. You couldn't shoot a gun. Couldn't ride your bike down the road. I had this huge adjustment as a country kid. And I pined for the country. Nearly every couple of weeks I'd have a breakdown. And then I heard Mum and my stepdad had broken up. And I thought, well, that's an invitation to go home. So I rang my mum. It broke Dad's heart, thinking that I didn't want to be down there. But once I'd heard that, I wanted to go back to Grafton. And I distinctly remember my father on the phone talking to Mum saying, you better come down and get this little fella, because he has not stopped crying since he heard that you and your husband have broken up. And he wants to go home. He misses his grandmother and his grandfather and all his first cousins up there. And Mum came down on the train to pick me up. We had the day with Mum and Dad and me together. And they held my hand going across a level crossing over at Watson's Bay. We went and had fish and chips over there. And I remember for a split second of looking at my mother on my right-hand side and my father and holding their hands and thinking to myself, they may just work this out. But it was just a dream, you know. I was back on the train at Central Station and saying goodbye to Dad again.
1: Did your mum have a place to live after the end of that relationship up in Grafton?
0: She didn't have a place to live straight away, so she was back at Nan's place. She was dealing with a second broken marriage. She was thinking that she was broken. And I know for a fact from the conversations I'd had with Mum since that she wasn't in a good place mentally, you know. And she was prepared to give it all up and just go away. Just travel somewhere, fruit pick, get out of Grafton, try and start again. She was so lost. And when I came home, I almost was the excuse she had to stay. But she'd already given Michelle away to her father, which just upset me no end. All I ever wanted was a little sister. And all I ever wanted was to protect her. And I wasn't going to get that chance because she'd already gone with her dad. And Mum and I were pretty much living back at Nan's. It was full circle again. But my Nan thankfully talked my mum into buying this property off our cousin, Tony Barrett, and said, you should buy this property, 90. That was her nickname, 90. And you can get a loan from the railway, because she just started at the railway as a cook the year or so before. So she could go and get a loan to do this. And she gave me the choice. Once again, you know, do you move to Sydney, Troy? Yeah, I'll move to Sydney. And then she says, do you want me to give up the trains and I'll go on a pension and then we'll just get a commission home so I can be home all the time with you? Or would you like me to keep working, which I won't see much of you at times, and then we can buy our own house, we can call that ours, and no one can kick us out.
1: And is that what you wanted her to do when she gave you that,
0: yeah,
1: as you say, big choice as a little kid? You
0: said another big choice here. I'm 8 years old, you know. Mum, get whatever that means, get a loan, and let's get this place. So she went to the railway credit union, got a loan, and suddenly we moved to this place where there was no first cousins, no Nan and Pop, no street lights, and I was scared as hell. We were living in the middle of 100 acres and it was quiet and I was just freaked out. So for the first night I slept in Mum's bed and I went, Mum, I'm scared of snakes.
1: Get me back to the city.
0: Get me back into town, you know. I slept with my slug gun next to the bed in case a snake came in, you know, and all this stuff. But it ended up being a place of great hope and a place of resilience for my mum and I, because we'd call each other the dynamic duo. We're like Batman and Robin, because that's all we had in our life. I yearned for my sister. I yearned

0: for her. And so I always expected her to come home into our life, but it never happened until she was 18. It was a big void in my life.
1: And when you were 10, 11, then turning into a teenager, growing up in that house out in the bush, was there much music?
0: Oh, Sarah, there was music. My mum loved records and loved country music, and she reckons she used to play me quite a bit of that when she was living in Sydney and pregnant with me. So the music was on both sides. My dad, you know, calming me down. Mum, in that house at Halfway Creek, the whole house revolved around the record player. And the vinyl collection grew from 12 vinyls to this beautiful collection of stuff with every fortnightly pay. If there was any money left over, we'd go straight to Nash Villa in Grafton or Buckley's and we'd buy one vinyl for $5.99 or $4.99.
1: So you were allowed to use that record player as well?
0: Only if I wiped the records down and had to switch it off properly and turn it off at the wall. But, yeah, I was allowed to do it, and it was a great source of entertainment. I mean, it was by that stage when I was at 10 and 11, I decided to nag my mum for a guitar lesson because my cousins were learning already with this beautiful lady, Leonie Hayes, in town. So the music was starting to grow in me from a very early age.
1: When did you first put a band together, Troy?
0: So I was with my two first cousins, Carl and Jason. Carl played a bit of bass guitar. We all went to guitar lessons together. So we stuck young Jason on the drums and then Carl got on the bass and I was in the little art room with the guitar. And that was the first time I'd ever heard music that we were making. And so we were in my Uncle Jerry's shed and playing, you know, Dire Straits for the millionth time. We're doing Sultan's a Swing. And Uncle Jerry came out with the extension cord and it was like into a power box and our whole life was run out of this thing. And he said, if I hear this song one more time, it's over. I'm pulling the plug. The extension cord is off. But I did feel like, Sarah, that I was in the middle of something. I can't explain it, but I was in the middle of something I thought was really, really special.
1: Troy Cassadaly is my guest on Conversations on ABC Radio. 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
2: Liz Gwynn with ABC News. Queensland police say it's made contact with 21 people who called 000 but didn't get through during yesterday's Telstra outage. Police Link Queensland says officers carried out welfare checks for 7 people who couldn't get through and followed up with the rest. Democratic candidate Graham Plutner has suspended his campaign for the US Senate in Maine after facing accusations of sexual assault. The suspension is likely to complicate Democratic efforts to win. The Republicans currently hold a 53-47 majority. The midterm elections will be held in November. And authorities in Tasmania say it appears Neil the Seal has left his resting spot near Hobart. The 1,000-kilogram elephant seal has spent several weeks at Seven Mile Beach. Videos of his bollard bashing, fence crushing antics have turned him into a global internet sensation. More news soon.

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1: On Conversations, my guest is Troy Cassadaly. Troy has been making albums for over 30 years. His music has won ARIAs, Golden Guitars, Deadleys and National Country Music Association of Australia Entertainer Awards. This stellar career in music began from small beginnings when Troy was a teenager at Coots Crossing outside of Grafton. So Troy, you started making music with your cousins and neighbours as a teenager. Did you have a name, the group of you playing together?
2: Yeah, we started out as Southern Comfort.
1: Such a perfect name for three teenagers.
2: And I'll tell you why, because we went to this pub that we played and I think Southern Comfort, the drink, was the sponsor of the night. And you got to win these wind cheaters. So we'd won a win.

0: cheetah in this little battle of the bands thing, and suddenly that was our band uniform. And I didn't even drink it. But you know, and that was sort of where we started. And anyone that knew us back then in those days, especially in Coots Crossing and those areas around Grafton, are going to have a laugh because that was our name for a little while.
1: Sponsored by.
0: Yes.
1: Performing as. So the music was in you right from the start. What about performing in front of other people? Did you feel like a different Troy on stage?
0: Look, I was really awkward with performing until Leonie Hayes, my guitar teacher, could hear something or see something in me that said I should have a go at doing something solo. And so I didn't realise what she was talking about, but she talked me into doing a solo performance. And I thought to myself, I thought solo, like a guitar solo. And I went home to Mum and I said, oh, Leonie, we're talking at the concert because we used to have an end-of-year concert at the Baptist Church Hall. And I said to Mum, I think I'm going to be doing a solo performance on guitar. And Mum said, singing? And I said, no, not singing. But that's what Leonie meant, was to me to sing a solo song. So I went back and said, no, guitar, Leonie. I'm not singing in front of anyone. I was really scared, very, very awkward with even opening my mouth in front of anyone.
1: So what did she say to you to change your mind?
0: She said, Troy, I think you've got to believe in yourself. You've got the ability. Have a go. Don't just run from it. And I'm thinking, oh, I felt like I was being conned. But she had this beautiful way of talking that I trusted her. Always trusted Leonie, you know? And so I thought, all right, whatever. And I picked this song, Maggie, Foster and Allen, right? And our test run gig was at the Clarence River Retirement Village that Leonie took us all along. And I sang Maggie to the old ladies there. And they just thought I was amazing. And I went, what's going on here? I sing this old ditty to these beautiful women and people. They put on the little cut lunch for us, but that was like the song. And I thought, what's going on? And Leonie said, you know, they really loved you. Now, this is going to be a great sort of pre-concert to our end-of-year concert. You can do it there now. You've got the confidence, you know. And I went, yeah, I guess so, but I don't want people making a fuss. I just don't. I felt very awkward with that. But Leonie Hayes just, I don't know. I had some incredible conversations with her. She used to reflect on me being a sad kid that arrived at her lessons a little bit damaged, you know. And it was losing Nan and Pop, broken marriage. I don't know. She saw something in me that I didn't see. I don't even think my family could extract that out of me because we were all the same, our first cousins. No one wanted to stand out. Whereas Leonie had this, I don't know, this gift, and the cups of tea with her were more important than the guitar lessons.
1: Was singing a way to come to know yourself in a different way, do you think?
0: Yeah, it was a land of discovery, I must say. Leonie said, you can't sing with that much emotion if you haven't felt it. And she said, you've obviously felt stuff. That's why you sing like you sing, you know. And I didn't understand what she's talking about. I do now. But I guess, you know, in order to play the blues, you have to actually have been sad and blue at times. And I had a childhood full of it, you know. But I think there was a way of expressing myself that I didn't know I even could do. And it suddenly grew into something that I think was my escape. I used to hide in it a bit then. You know, and it was a great escape because it made me feel good, but it made other people feel good too, Sarah.
1: So from the retirement village with the cut lunch, the next step, which is such a wonderful start to a country music career, the next step is Tamworth and the talent quests, which are such a big thing in country music. What was your experience?
0: Well, once again, my first trip up there was with Mum and my first cousins, and we looked at the talent quest that year when I was really, really young, but we're never game enough to go in. But I go back the next year with Leonie Hayes and her husband, Bob, and they're pushing me into these things, saying, get in there. I had my good friend and their son, Damien Hayes, come and busk with me on the street, just give me a bit of confidence, you know. And it was wonderful to be able to, big game enough to do it. And even though I didn't win anything in the

0: first couple of years, I got some really lovely remarks from the judges at Tamworth saying, keep it up. You know, I think you've got something really special. You're very green and you're a bit shy and you're a bit awkward. As an Indigenous kid, you know, I didn't have any confidence. I was told a lot when I was at school that I probably being Indigenous and from a single parent family, it was going to be a rough run, you know. Nothing's much is expected of you, so just get on with it. So I got on with it, but I don't know, I found something in Tamworth that gave me some hope. And I don't know whether now the town knows how much of a saviour it was to me. Grafton was the same. Mm. When I went back and started in covers bands at home, it just gave me hope. That's all I needed.
1: 1 year in Tamworth, you met a man called Brian Young. What did that lead to, that meeting?
0: Well, I'd set my tent up with Damien Hayes, my good friend, on his camping spot, the wrong spot. And he came back and said, can you boys maybe move your tent around about 6 foot over that way, because then I can actually fit my caravan on my spot. And we all went, I wonder who this bloke is. He seems like a big deal, because he had his name written on the side of his four-wheel drive, the Brian Young Show. and we said, yeah, no worries, can you give us a hand? So instead of taking everything out of the tent, we lifted it up holus bolus with all our crap in it, guitars and everything, and just moved it across with Brian. And then that year I was in StarMaker, and he was actually at the StarMaker finals because he used to look for different talent to go away on the road. And so he spotted me, and then after the finals were happened, and that year Keith Urban won, and he said, look, I think you got something special. Can you come and say good day and do a little bit of an audition in my caravan? This is the same caravan that we had to move our tent for, mind you. So I was like, yeah, right, whatever. At that stage, I was like, what have I got to lose, you know? So I'm in his caravan, strum the guitar, and they had all the crew who were about to tour with them that year watching me. So I played this old Merle Haggard song, and nervous as hell, finished it, and they all went, yeah, he's all right, isn't he? So do you want to come say good day and do a little bit of an audition in my caravan? This is the same caravan they had to move our tent for, mind you. So I was like, yeah, right, whatever. At that stage, I was like, what have I got to lose, you know? So I'm in his caravan, strum the guitar, and they had all the crew who were about to tour with them that year watching me. So I played this old Merle Haggard song, and nervous as hell, finished it, and they all went, yeah, he's all right, isn't he? So do you want to come away? And we've got this tour that starts in February. And I said, yeah, I guess. He said, well, here's the paperwork. So he got the paperwork together and he said, have a read of this. Take it to your mum or whatever and have a look and see what it says. And I said, I'll sign up now. I'm ready, you know. So I signed on the bottom thing and said, I agree, Troy Cassar-Daly, to go on the road with Brian Young for the entirety of his tour. I read 9 somewhere and I thought, 9 weeks is nothing. What an adventure. And I said, by the way, where are we going? And he said, we're going right through the centre of Australia, up through Alice Springs, Barra Creek, into Papunya, all these remote Indigenous communities. That's where we're going to go. And I thought, how's he going to do all that in 9 weeks? Anyway, I've gotten back to Mum's caravan, or we were staying in a tent at the time. And I said to Mum, here it is. I said, have a read of this. I've just signed up for the Brian Young Show. 9 weeks, going to be awesome. And she's had a good read at the bottom. She goes, you know, this is 9 months. Don't you? And I went, what? I'd never been away from Grafton for more than 9 days. But then I was going to go back to Brian and say, I can't do 9 months. What are you talking about? But I'd signed on the bottom line, excited. And I thought, well, I'm in. So next thing I had to do, go back to Grafton, collect my goods and chattels, come back to Tamworth and meet him a month later. I had to bring a swag. Had to bring a microphone stand, my own microphone, 2 guitars, pedals, and a soft bag full of clothes.
1: How old were you, Troy?
0: 20.
1: 20. And you're setting off, as it's revealed, for 9 months throughout Australia. What an experience. What stands out in your mind when you think back to all those different places you went to? What images have stayed with you?
0: Oh, just the people. It was the first time I'd been out on country and met, like, full-on traditional Indigenous people. Where I grew up, we weren't living traditional lives, you know. We were eating kangaroo and eating turtle and, you know, we had what was left of our dialect. But these folks We're talking three languages.

0: and their fourth language was English. We got to understand that good, the word for good, palya, meant that was like this beautiful word you could say wherever you were going. And here we were in traditional Australia. We got the drill before we went into these communities. Don't go near any of the girls. You've got to really behave yourself out there. Respect the elders. Go and ask the elders if you want to go for a walk somewhere. There was these protocols. And then I was learning. I learned about the skin system in the centre and how when you're born, you're promised to one of two skins to stop interbreeding. And all this stuff just overwhelmed me. But I turned 21 at Mutitjulu in Uluru, and I had no family. I had no 21st birthday party. Mutitjulu was a dry community, like most of them. And here I was with four little traditional kids, and they were teaching me a song in lingo for my 21st birthday party. And that was my present. And I carried that song probably for the rest of my life. Still know it now.
1: Can I get you to sing it?
0: Yeah, it was like, hey.

0: Oh. And when I sing that now, I'm like at that fire. It's like a song line that was given to me of an old Bob Randall song. And couldn't get a better 21st birthday present.
1: Oh, wow. I'm so glad you lived up to that signature that you gave him. How incredible. Yeah, you mentioned that your mum loved country music and this tour was going out to Aboriginal communities. What is it about country that makes it so beloved by First Nation Australians, do you think?
0: Look, I think it's the story, it's the melancholy nature of country music that you used to draw myself to the music and all my family back home in Bundjalung and Goombanga country. That was what we loved. The sadder, the better, Sarah. The sadder. I loved it. And I think the Indigenous people saw it as a reflection of what happened when people first came here from other lands. And the sadness and the adversity they faced was a related thing to country music. Like my grandparents being graded as, well, you know, my grandfather was this and my grandmother was a lighter caste. I didn't know any of that. But I didn't know why my grandparents loved country music until I go back and read those letters. And they had their adversity, you know, and the music sang their story.
1: You went on to release your first EP in your 20s, which was a hit. You became a fully fledged country music star yourself, Troy Cassadaly. What did your mum think about your success?
0: Oh, look, she was so proud. It took Dad a while to understand that music was a career because he was so old school and so blue collar. But Mum was so proud. And I think that even up to when she passed away, I'd ring her and she'd say, well, where are you playing tonight? I'd say, Busselton, Mum, in Western Australia. She'd say, well, go out there and let them know Troy Cassadaly's in town. And I'd always feel awkward when she'd say that because I never would ever do that. But I'd say, Mum, I'll do my best.
1: It's beautiful.
0: You know, that was her pride line. She'd say, whether I was in Dubbo or wherever it was, that was her parting line before she signed off. So the pride was huge.
1: Today I'm with country music star Troy Cassadaly, who's talking about his early life in country music. And a heads up, this part of the conversation mentions suicide and self-harm, so please take care when listening. You were performing on cruises when your own kids were young. Tell me about the first time you asked your dad to come along with you.
0: Well, even pre-children, we were offered this cruise, and Laurel was doing radio work in Brizzy, and I asked Mum. Mum said, oh, I'm not getting on any boat. And I asked Dad, and Dad still had this sense of adventure. And he'd been on the Oriana cruise boat or whatever when he was young and single. And I offered it to Dad, and it was some of the best times I'd ever had with my dad. Even though I'd been down there on holidays, went to Luna Park, went to the zoo, this topped all of that.
1: Why, what was special about being on the boat together?
0: Well, we jumped on and we got a cocktail together. This is a grown man now with his father, and I hadn't really had a chance to sit and have a drink with Dad. And we're waiting at the Opera House to take off to go on this cruise. And we just started chatting in a different way. And the room they had us in had two double beds in it. So it was like a bloody school camp for my father and I. And even after we'd been out and said good day to all these people, country fans on the boat, we'd go back to our room after dinner and we'd lay there to be able to talk man to man about my life through Dad's eyes. You know, what happened with him and Mum? What happened the night I was taken? How it affected my father? And suddenly we're having this school camp conversation, laughing and joking and all that stuff. And then it was like it got serious and we could talk about this stuff. And I got to know my dad on this cruise, this first cruise. And each continual one we did, we broke down more barriers than any other time I'd ever spoke to him.
1: Not every man, particularly of that generation of your dad's, would be able to turn up to those sorts of conversations. That's a credit to him that he would go there with you, I think.
0: Oh, it wasn't easy, Sarah. I mean, it took some prying out. And then he started talking about when he first met Mum. And he spoke fondly about Mum, first time I'd ever heard him do that. And he also spoke about taking a little bit of the blame as to why they didn't work. And Mum took blame too. Mum was all up for it. But Dad also said, I took the wrong attitude into my marriage, Troy, and I expected your mum to be someone else. And he said, and I was actually trying to be someone else. And he spoke about the night that Mum left him, you know. And I'm 18 months old. I'm the apple of his eye. I'm his firstborn son. He'd been anticipating this baby for 9 months. He was with the love of his life. And then, you know, the night he's working his second job, my mum packs up, jumps into a car, throwing things out the window in such a hurry in this little semi-detached to get home to Grafton before Dad got home. And he said, the night that you got taken from me, he said, I drove around looking for your mother, looking at the places we used to walk you together to see if I could find where she'd gone. Rang all our friends to see where she may have landed, but she clearly wasn't happy and she was on her way to Grafton while Dad drove around the streets of Sydney hollering out my name. Now, you know, it broke my bloody heart to think that's what Dad went through, you know. It painted this perfectly different picture of my father. And it made me realise that he was human. He was flawed like Mum was flawed. But he was never going to let that be an easy throw your arms up in the air and not be a part of my life. He, from that moment on, driving around the streets of Surry Hills in his car looking for me, he decided that he, one way or the other, he's going to be a part of his son's life. And he saw it through to the day he died.
1: You lost your dear dad in 2019, Troy. What happened?
0: Look, he'd suffered a couple of mild strokes and he changed. He just changed. And the conversations we had before he had the second little stroke was that he'd lost his dog. He was living in Bankstown. He was living a humble life. He just didn't sound the same. The loss of his dog was real good. He's a really good friend. He'd also saved this magpie from out on the road and pretty much had this thing as a secondary pet. And it died too. And he said, you know, I should have read the signs. I don't know why I didn't, but he said, I don't know, Troy, after the bird died and then I lost my dog, he said, I just feel really depressed. You know, that was pretty much when I feel like my dad had left. That ever-loving father that was always up for a joke, always rang with a joke. I went and visited him after his second stroke in Liverpool Hospital. He'd already gone, Sarah. I had the photos that I took with my brother Luke and his wife and kids. I showed the photo to Laurel, my wife, and I went, Dad's pretty crook. She said, that's not your dad. Mm. She said, that's not Tony. And I, looking back now, I can't even look at those photos of him anymore because it just felt like Dad had gone. So it was his mum's birthday. 1st of April, he'd been trying to do these exercises where you get up out of the chair and get your leg strength together, and he was feeling like he was just not a part of this world anymore. And I think on this day he was missing his mum, and he just got up from his chair, got sick to hell of these dumb exercises, and just went and took his own life in the backyard near his shed, you know, his beloved shed, where he had the phone put on, so that when I called Marie, he'd say, I'll yell out to Tony. And he'd always tell me what he was fixing. And that shed was like, you know, his world.
1: I'm so sorry, Troy.
0: Oh, it's taken a long while. A lot of counselling, a lot of questions and all that stuff. But listen, anyone listening that's had a family member take their own life will know. My counsellor said, listen, if there was something you're going to say to your dad before he left, what would it be? And I said, look, probably the only thing I ever would have wanted from him that he told me before is that he's proud and that I love him. I don't know. I still struggle with it a bit. I'm at peace with it. But then there's times sometimes

0: Leonie Hayes was just trying to work out why this kid was so sad. She created a place for me, and so did Mum with the music. It created a place to hide. And I think I went back there, back to what music was to me in the first place. And it was my safe place. Music saves the day again. I wrote a really hard, almost angry record on the back of Dad's death. And this new record is full of mourning again. But it's not to depress everyone. It's just a bit of light to get out of it.
1: As I was going to say, those songs, like the country music you talked about that meant so much to your grandparents and your mum, sometimes the saddest songs are the kindest songs, the sweetest songs. They're the songs that get people through.
0: They're the easiest ones to write. I've got to say, I'm not good at writing happy songs. it's memories, happy memories that cause happy songs. Thank God I've got some happy memories. I know that. But, geez, Sarah, to use music as a remedy, I think we all sometimes do. And whether it's a symphony or whether it's a pop song to get you out of the doldrums just for 2 minutes and 10 seconds of just an escape, I found myself back there again. And, you know, I thought I was, after I lost Mum, I went to counselling again. I sprinkled Mum's ashes where she wanted them sprinkled. I did what I had to do. Toughest day of my life. So I just say music, yeah. Wow, what a way out.
1: And to make this album at your mum's place, that was this bolt hole, this safe place for you and for her, to make it there. And it's houses, they need care. They're like people. They need looking after. How do you spend your time in that house when you're not making music? What do you do to take care of it?
0: Well, I think you go back. That side of the river is my grandmother's country. I go back, I ask for rain if it's dry. I go back to a scarred tree at the back that I just want to let people know that I care. I've come back. It gives me something. I get full of life. I get just the same thing when I hug my wife and kids. I really do. But there's this small part of me that's still a kid back at that house. And I used to have these dreams when I lost Mum that there's this summer wind blowing and it's hot and the house is creaking by itself and it's alone. And I just didn't like that feeling. So when I go back, I'm just about to rent it out to an old couple who like mowing because they're going to love it. When they had me at I like mowing, you know, just so the house is looked after. It feels like it's alive when I'm there. But I leave and I don't want it to die because everyone else around me has. I get it. I'm at that age. I'm 54, for Christ's sake, you know. People are going to die. Change is going to come. I've got to be ready. And it's hard, but I've got to be ready. And there's still more changes to come. You know, my kids are going to hopefully bring us grandkids one day. You know, that's another change. We've got something to look forward to.
1: I reckon you'll bring those grandkids to that house, hey?
0: I hope I do, you know, and I know that every time I go back there, I don't feel so bad. It's a building thing. But making the record there, I just really felt that it was my place to hide again. But it was also a remedy that I was looking at before I'd even written the songs. The house was the light. Get in the car and go towards that.
1: Troy, it's such an honour to speak with you and hear some of your extraordinary story. Thank you for being my guest on Conversations.
0: Oh, thanks, Sarah. Sorry to put you through that, but
1: no,
0: hey.
1: No. Like the best songs. The best conversations are the big ones. Thank you.
0: Cheers, I appreciate it.
1: Troy Cassadaly is on tour right now. We'll link to the details on the Conversations website. This conversation was made on the lands of the Gadigal, Turrbal and Yagara peoples. The producer was Nicola Harrison and the executive producer was Carmel Rooney. I'm Sarah Kanoski. Thanks for listening.

0: bombardment. Sara Amir reports.
1: State media had reported that Iranian armed forces would launch a massive attack on US bases in the Middle East in retaliation for Washington's latest barrage against it. Sirens are now sounding across a number of countries in the Gulf that are home to American military bases. US President Donald Trump says the second day of airstrikes against Iran are retribution for recent attacks on ships in the Strait of Hormuz. US media reports suggest Iran wants to make a deal to end the fighting. Axios says Mr. Trump has told reporters aboard Air Force One that Iranian officials are asking the US military to stop its attacks.
0: The communications minister says politicians should stop guessing what caused the national Telstra outage without any proof. Yesterday's network collapse cut phone and data access, disabled retail and transport services, and blocked some emergency 000 calls. One Nation's Barnaby Joyce has questioned whether Chinese hackers were responsible. Annika Wells has rejected that and says authorities have found no evidence of a cyber attack.
2: It is irresponsible for parliamentarians to speculate about that without any evidence. We should all be focused on restoring Australians' faith in 000 and working as lawmakers to improve this system for everybody.
0: Major road closures are disrupting travel across southwest Queensland after the rain-swollen Bulloo River burst its banks. It's the latest setback for the region, as Liam O'Connell reports.
3: The river peaked at nearly 4.5 metres at Thargaminda earlier this week following several days of rainfall. Further west, the small town of Nacundra was almost completely isolated for several days. While floodwaters are now slowly receding, local businesses are bracing for the financial fallout. Nacundra Hotel Director Sarah Turner says it's been an incredibly tough year for tourism right across the border regions.
4: It would have been the lowest in a very long time. That's not just us, it's all the towns around us. Inamenka, Cameron Cornwall, they've been cut off more weeks than they've been on.
3: A minor flood warning remains for the Bulloo River.
0: The Queensland Fire Department says Gold Coast residents should remain cautious and take safety measures despite predictions of a mild bushfire season. It says hinterland communities in particular should prepare survival kits and clear loose vegetation before warmer weather arrives. District Chief Superintendent Neil Parker says conditions look stable compared to previous challenging years.
5: At this stage, we're looking at a more standard year. Because we've had good soil moisture at the moment, the conditions are expected to be mild this year, but nowhere near extreme like we saw in 2019-20.
0: But the Rural Fire Service is warning other parts of Queensland face an unusually early window of bushfire danger due to dry winter conditions. The alert follows a recent close call in Townsville, where emergency crews had to battle a fast-moving blaze that threatened properties at Castle Hill. Well, new figures show the Gold Coast is minting multi-million dollar businesses at a record rate as the city's corporate sector booms. Here's Dominic Cansdale.
6: There's about 85,000 businesses registered on the Gold Coast. According to analysis by professional services firm KPMG, 90% of those have a turnover of less than $2 million a year. But the number with an annual turnover of more than $10 million has risen by 12% since 2023. That's more than triple the growth rate of businesses making less than $200,000 a year. Real estate firms were among the most lucrative, with a profit margin of 37%, well above the national corporate average of 10%. The Gold Coast unemployment rate sits at about 3%.
0: Still on finance, the ASX 200 is down 52 points to 8,733. The Australian dollar is worth 69.3 US cents. Queensland's weather, scattered showers and thunderstorms today in the southwest. A few showers for eastern districts, tending widespread at times about the north tropical coast. Fine or mostly fine elsewhere, Brisbane's top 22. Isolated showers tomorrow for the southern and central interior and continuing for eastern regions. Generally fine, though, for the rest of the state. Brisbane, 12 to 21. Mainly fine in the southeast on Saturday. A shower or two for Sunday. On Moreton Bay, southerly winds reaching 20 knots. ABC News.
7: For the conversations that count and the stories you need to hear, we're your local voice for the big issues. 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
9: Good afternoon. Thanks for your company today. Are you drinking more coffee? No, not just today, in general. I don't even want to consider just what my proportion of the coffee boom might be. But we tend to get to know where our beans come from. Would you drink more coffee, do you think, if it came from Australia? Some researchers think we should be growing a lot more coffee than we do. That story on the Country Hour for you in just over 15 minutes' time. We'll also look at a superfood that you cannot eat in Australia. Why some Queensland farmers would like to see that changed. I'd love to hear from you today. 0487 993 222. You can send me a message or you can send an email anytime, countryhour@abc.net.au. Maybe you are drinking more or less coffee. Maybe its origin makes a difference for you. I'd love to know. 0487 993 222. Today, though, we're going to start in southeast Queensland, where a business has been fined about $1,200 for breaching a biosecurity zone by sending a pallet of bricks infested with fire ants to a Bowen Basin mine site in central Queensland. The invasive ants then spread to four other coal mines, with the first detection in July last year, sparking a helicopter baiting program which cost about $1 million. As the National Fire Ant Eradication Program prepares to end their baiting in the region, Director of Aerial Operations Greg Judkins explains to Liam O'Connell that they were able to trace which company it was.
10: So it was a pallet of bricks, actually, and I believe they were actually secondhand bricks. So they were transported from inside the biosecurity zone in southeast Queensland. They were transported up there.
3: And are we any closer to knowing who did that or, I suppose, why it happened?
10: We were able to backtrace them, so we know where they came from. We know what it was. All from one company that supplies bricks, secondhand bricks, to the mines. They were inspected. They were found that they obviously had fire ants on their site, and it had been an inadvertent human-assisted movement. And we, our compliance section dealt with them, and an infringement notice was issued to the company.
3: Do you know roughly when that happened?
10: That would have been last year, early in the second half of last year.
3: Yeah. And I mean, given the scale of the potential damage, you say that it's been contained, but could you just give us a sense of, I suppose, what that infringement notice does in terms of punishing a business?
10: The quantum of the infringement notice is not that great, I guess, for a business. It's in the order of $1,200. But that's the limitations of the legislation we're dealing with at the moment. But they also have a biosecurity order on them with strict conditions, which are aimed at preventing the spread of fire ants while still allowing it to continue its business.
3: Have you been having conversations with mine sites more broadly, not just in central Queensland but across the state, about the risk of importing from the southeast corner?
10: We certainly are more aware now. Like, it was a bit of a surprise for us that the ants were in bricks. And we have, more to the point, we've been addressing other businesses in southeast Queensland that perhaps provide similar risks. So, that's the most effective way for us to deal with it.
3: Yeah, it's not just bricks, obviously. You'd imagine things like wood pallets or, even portable mine site offices would be good hosts.
10: Well, they could be if they've been stored on the ground in an area which is infested by fire ants. So there's a couple of conditions there, but yes, I mean, just about anything, if it's stored on the ground in an infested area, could carry ants if it's moved then to another location, for sure.
3: We're still seeing, in the southeast corner at least, that continued expansion area in terms of what you're hoping to contain. In terms of the likelihood of an incident like this happening again, apart from speaking, like you say, with suppliers of, bricks and other sort of building materials, is there a broader proactive effort going on beyond just reacting to nests in the southeast corner now, I suppose, as a result of all this?
10: We have expanded our compliance operations. That's probably the main thing now, because it's almost, previously it was generally organic

ABC News, good afternoon. I'm Michael Bausch. Iran has launched fresh retaliatory missile and drone strikes across the Persian Gulf after a second day of heavy US

0: products like topsoil and mulch and hay and various products and turf, those types of products. Now we've seen that, just about anything is potentially a carrier product. So we've had to broaden our scope as far as the management of those type of businesses, and where there's been, communications obviously with those businesses. And most of the businesses that are transporting stuff, those types of products that might be sitting on the ground in the fire ant biosecurity zone, are fairly aware of it, and they're quite cooperative. They want to, they don't want to spread fire ants. They don't want fire ants on their properties. Most of them are actively controlling fire ants on their properties. So, we're working mostly cooperatively with these sorts of people.
1: I suppose, is it a bit of a worst case scenario having them in inaccessible parts of mine sites potentially?
0: Look, it's not ideal, but the other thing is too, the mine sites by their nature, most of them are not, pristine environments. So, they're not probably ideal ant habitat, luckily for us. There's not a lot of organic material there for them to live on. So I think in that way, the risk is probably mitigated a little bit in that because of the nature of the sites. They've, most of the topsoil has been taken away, most of the vegetation's been taken away. There's not many other animals living there. So it's not a very hospitable place either for people or ants, to be honest. So I think that probably works in our favour.
1: Give us a sense of how far you've flown, and I suppose that the area that you're covering, is it just the five affected mine sites, or is it a broader
0: Yeah.
1: area?
0: No, it's five mine sites. So we're focusing on them because we had an original detection at one of the sites near Moranbah, and we then did some reverse tracking and worked out where the ants came from and how they got there, and then we discovered that there was ants in four other locations as well. So for a total of five, which we were aware of last year in the second half of last year, and as I said, we've been working our way through it, and we're now down to round number four, which will hopefully be the last one.
1: And is this something that you're going to return to year on year, or is this essentially it for Central Queensland
0: Well,
1: response?
0: it's Well, we finish up tomorrow. By the close of business tomorrow, we'll be done. I think it's on Saturday. Yeah, Saturday we'll pack up. Sunday, some odor detection dogs will arrive, and they will be working in the area from Monday the 29th, and they'll be going to all five sites just to check if they can detect any live ants. And then probably in a few months' time, we will have to come up again and do some more surveillance that may also involve bringing dogs up and putting people on the ground to a limited extent.
1: I'd imagine running helicopters for that length of time would be pretty expensive. How much does this entire response cost, roughly?
0: Oh, it's look, the response over the four treatments, as far as the helicopters are concerned, it's around about $1 million worth of operations, to get it done. And that's not bad, actually, for five quite challenging sites.
2: National Fire Ant Eradication Program Director of Aerial Operations, Greg Judkin, speaking to Liam O'Connell. And the program has declined to name the company that was fined. Now, in Queensland, the maximum penalty for failing to comply with general biosecurity obligations is 3 years imprisonment or a fine up to $500,000. While the $1,200 fine looks small in comparison, the Invasive Species Council's Advocacy Director, Rhys Pinata, explains that the bricks that they were transported on at the time were thought to be a low-risk carrier.
3: Bricks, shipments, pallets, these are things that have been always considered unlikely as a movement source of fire ants. And so that's why it was a little bit surprising in the first instance that fire ants were able to hitch a ride on that shipment into Central Queensland to the mine sites. But having said that, it does show how versatile and invasive species fire ants are. that they were able to get into this unconventional carrier material. And everyone does have an obligation under the Queensland Biosecurity Act to ensure that they're not moving fire ants in any carrier material. So it's important that people stay vigilant. And I think this penalty sounds like it is matched to the level of risk that was reflected or advised to the organisation. So it does show that level of adaptation in terms of how the Biosecurity Act is being deployed to encourage people to meet their obligations to not move fire ants.
1: Nonetheless, more than $1 million has been spent on the treatment. Does that, in your mind, show a disconnect between, I suppose, what the penalty is versus what the enforcement action is costing?
3: Well, it does show that we need to take fire ants really seriously, and it does show that whenever there is a breach, it can get extraordinarily expensive. I mean, keep in mind the original breach of fire ants when they arrived into Australia, that's now cost our country $1 billion over the last 25 years. And if fire ants get out of control and spread, that figure will be many billions of dollars every year. So what I think we would be encouraging the Queensland government to consider is how it pursues its cost recovery for major outbreaks, particularly that relate to housing developments or shipments of materials. It's not necessarily about just the fining regime or just the penalty enforcement regime. It's also about how those costs are recovered and how people can be incentivized to meet their obligations under the Biosecurity Act to not move fire ants. We all have that responsibility.
2: Invasive Species Council Advocacy Director Rhys Pienta. You're listening to the Queensland Country Hour at 17 minutes past 12. Now, land managers in the broader Fitzroy catchment, which encompasses most Bowen Basin mines, have welcomed the efforts to eradicate the fire ants, but there is concern that there'll be additional colonies potentially slipping by undetected. Capricornia Catchments is a not-for-profit NGO focused on natural resource management. Its chair, Michelle McRae, says they'll need strict vigilance going forward.
4: Our basin, like the Fitzroy Basin here, is so large. I think it would almost be at a point where it's like a critical mass situation before we even see it on like grazing properties and things like that. We would have to have a lot of very close vigilance happening with our land managers and landowners around to pick up something that's unusual, but that is probably the easiest way to identify the fire ants, other than their size being quite small, but they will build mounded nests, and when you stir them up, you really know it because they just go in attack mode, and the whole colony comes out and has a go.
5: Given, I think the fire ant program themselves say they're, as confident as they can be that it hasn't spread from the mine sites. Do you share that confidence?
4: We do, in that they have had the luxury of experience from other places within Queensland and Australia and all over the world, in sharing the knowledge of what the best way to eradicate or control the fire ant populations around are. However, there's always that lingering feeling in the back of your mind to think, well, was it really a strong enough approach for what is there to make sure that it definitely they are completely gone, and we're not going to see them again. It has happened with the Gladstone populations that they found. So they do have some success stories from an eradication point of view. Hopefully, we do have to put a bit of trust in the system that what's been done will be good enough.
5: Just finally, the company who transported the bricks that had the fire ants in them originally, they were fined in the end about $1,200. Do you think that level of fine, in addition to all that biosecurity, I suppose, hassle that they've had to go with, is enough of a deterrent?
4: Possibly not. It's a bit of petty cash for a lot of businesses these days for a fine of that being that small amount. So it would, I think, make sure that businesses who are involved in freight

0: We're a lot more observant and a lot more particular in making sure that what they're transporting is clean, and not just for fire ants, but for weed seed and vegetation and things like that. There's a lot of Australia is a very large place, and we have a lot of international freight coming in and out now. And yeah, there's a lot of places potentially where biosecurity concerns can come in. So other than just the reliance of quarantine inspectors and things like that, it would be really good for the freight companies to beef up their knowledge of for themselves and their staff, and be that second line of protection for landholders and the general population, and trying to make sure that we limit incursions from unwanted pest species from elsewhere.
1: Capricornia Catchments Chair Michelle McRae, ending those stories from Liam O'Connell. 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It's 21 past 12. You can send me a message on 0487 993 222 or an email to countryhour@abc.net.au. Later in the program, free-range egg producers are preparing for bird flu. Some of the changes they'll be able to take advantage of on the program after you hear from the Weather Bureau. But up next, the superfood you can no longer eat.
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1: Moringa has been eaten by people across Asia, Africa, and the Middle East for centuries. It's even been dubbed a superfood. But the raw plant material can no longer be sold as a food in Australia. A Queensland grower is leading an appeal against that decision, as Taylor Larson reports.
4: Australian Moringa oleifera growers are anxiously planting crops, unsure whether they'll actually be able to sell their next harvest. Since November last year, they haven't been able to sell the plant as a food or food ingredient because of a ruling by Food Standards Australia New Zealand, or FSANS. It was unable to establish that it was safe for human consumption. Somerset grower Gary Duffy is leading an appeal, with the support of other farmers, to reverse the decision.
5: Because our livelihood relies on the application being successful and that moringa be as a food.
4: Parts of moringa oleifera, or drumstick tree, are used in Eastern recipes and in health supplements. The FSANS ruling applies to the leaves, immature pods and oils of the plant, which can now be destroyed at the Australian border or re-exported. However, therapeutic products or supplements that contain moringa oleifera, like capsules and powders, will remain available for purchase, only if they're registered with the Therapeutics Goods Administration. Mr Duffy has also written to state and territory health ministers to seek a stay on the determination while FSANS assesses his appeal, a process that could take up to 2 years.
5: We want to have around about 2 hectares of moringa, and we want to supply the medicine industry and cosmetic industry as well as the fresh leaves, so we're capable of doing that. But at the moment, the fresh leaves that were coming in, the drumsticks that were coming into Melbourne markets and the Sydney markets were all imported from overseas, and we want to try and bridge that gap a little bit.
4: A Federal Health Department spokesperson in a statement says the rejection was not open to FSANS or the minister to review or suspend, instead advising Mr Duffy a new application would be welcomed. Wide Bay grower Joel Malloy hopes there'll be an outcome sooner than later. Mr Malloy was involved in the industry for 10 years before relocating from the Gold Coast to Rosedale, 5 hours north of Brisbane, to establish his own farm. He bought the property just before FSANS handed down its decision.
6: I invested everything I had into this farm, and it's hurt. It really has. I mean, it's 10 years of work, and then just overnight, it's like a kick in the guts. We were never consulted. We were never warned. It was, yeah, it's... it's all up in the air. I've got to try to pivot to something, but you know, farming costs a lot of money, and it's bloody hard when you don't get any warning, any assistance, nothing. Like, I don't know if I can even afford to go to a brand new product.
4: Fazanza's decision was in response to an application in January 2024 from Noosa Organica Proprietary Limited to amend the Australia-New Zealand Food Standards Code to list Moringa oleifera as a food or food ingredient. The assessment raised concerns about the reproductive effects noted in mice and conflicting results around genotoxicity. In a statement, Fazanza says the refusal was based on information presented in the application and that the decision reinforces that robust, high-quality scientific evidence is required when seeking approval for novel foods. It added it could not determine a safe level of exposure without further human studies. Food industry consultant Courtney Stewart says the process was standard procedure for foods that are not widely available in Australia.
7: There might be ingredients that you wish were on the market that you wish that you could buy, but Fazanza is just looking out for the consumers to make sure that everything is safe for consumption. And so until there is historical data to show that something is safe over the long term, then they won't approve anything. And I think that's a good conservative approach until we have that information.
4: The plant also has a cultural significance. Parts have been used in Asia, Africa, and the Middle East for centuries. Senior lecturer in biomedical science at the University of New England, Vandana Galati, says Moringa oleifera's various uses make it unique.
8: In the Indian food culture, it is not only used as just a vegetable, but also it is used as a traditional medicine because it contains many phytochemicals, the chemicals that are present in the plant. So they have really very good activities for the infections, for fever, for skin health.
4: Dr. Galati says she understands the safety concerns for people who don't regularly consume the plant, but believes science needs to catch up with tradition.
1: That report from Taylor Larson, and you can read more online. Head to abc.net.au/rural. Now, Australians are among the world's biggest coffee drinkers, from Colombian single origin to Brazilian dark roast or Arabica coffee fresh from Ethiopia. Whichever blend fills your cup, it's likely that the beans that go into your daily caffeine hit, or decaffeinated if you so choose, are imported. But as Sophie Johnson discovered, Queensland researchers and growers believe there's room to produce more coffee at home.
9: There's something big brewing in this year's coffee crop, with harvest underway on the Atherton Tablelands in far north Queensland. The Australian coffee industry is undergoing a wave of expansion, driven by increased consumer demand and interest. Researchers like Tobias Kretschmar from Southern Cross University are backing this era of growth.
10: Well, we're never going to be mainstream, so we can't ever meet the total demand of Australian coffee, even if we ramped up with maximum potential. What we're looking at is a sustainable intensification, and we're looking at a premium quality product that fits a niche. I expect we can expand quite massively with the shift in consumer preferences, but also because we are starting to get competitive in terms of pricing, because global pricings are going up, whereas our pricings are either steady or expecting to go down with the new varieties that we're having. Coffee is currently constrained to the northern rivers, northern New South Wales, southern Queensland area, and there's a large production area in the Atherton Tablelands. We're now going to test whether or not we can grow coffee in Western Australia, but also expand production areas in the established regions. And that would allow coffee to become a bigger product in the Australian coffee industry and market.
9: Right now, Australian-grown coffee makes up less than 1% of national consumption. Mr. Kretschmar has been trialling new coffee varieties to find those best suited for Australian growing conditions. A lot of the interest from emerging growers is largely driven by overproduction in other agricultural crops.
10: One of the key drivers we're realising there is that there's been an overproduction of avocados in Australia. There's too many avocado farmers that are looking to diversify. And traditionally, if you can grow an avocado, it's pretty much the right climate and soil to be growing coffee as well, so that's worth trialing. And similar picture for macadamia, even though while macadamia is still expanding, a lot of the trees are getting very big and people are trying to get rid of one row, well, every second row, and replacing that with an intercrop, and coffee is a good alternative there.
9: Atherton Tablelands coffee grower Jack Murat has been trialling some of the new varieties as he expands overall production.
11: Our nursery is full, so we'll be planting more this year. We planted some more last year. That's our expansion in the near future. We'll be planting last year and this year another 80,000 plants. Excluding that, we have 150,000.
9: He says in the past 5 years, consumers have become more interested in Australian coffee.
11: Of the Australian produced, grown, roasted, consumed coffee, it's less than, I think it's around 0.5% is only Australian. So if we can increase that a couple of percent, we'll be happy. I don't see why we can't. We do have good quality. We do have good production. We do have everything at our doorstep. We don't use harsh chemicals that a lot of other countries have access to. And we don't have diseases and pests that every other producing country have. Yeah, I don't see why we can't, the consumer can't keep expanding and exploring the Australian grown route.
9: Mareeba grower Rob Jakes has seen a 20% increase in his consumer base year on year for the past 4 years.
12: Even in our own country, the market there is huge. And more people are coming to the realisation that Australian coffee is good. Not only good, but it's also clean and green.
9: Now, Mr. Jakes is going full steam ahead as he prepares for his busiest year yet.
12: We're looking at one of the biggest harvests we've ever had, and it's now being confirmed it is the biggest harvest we've ever had. So combination of different factors with the coffee trees that we pruned. It takes 2 years for them to cycle through and create a really good crop. And we cycled through 80% of the farm in those 2 years. And when you get that particular 80% coming online all at once, you get a pretty much double crop what you'd usually get. So it's in its honeymoon period. And it's a great honeymoon this year.
13: Mareeba coffee farmer Rob Jakes ending that report from Sophie Johnson. You're listening to the Queensland Country Hour. It's 28 minutes to one. Later in the program, some changes for free-range egg producers to consider as they prepare for the arrival of the H5N1 bird flu, potentially. And a look at global sheep and lamb trends. Lambex is on in South Australia, talking all things sheepy. We'll have a look at what some of the analysts are seeing, particularly when it comes to global lamb trends. That's still to come on the Country Hour. Up next, though, we'll get the forecast from the Weather Bureau.
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13: On duty at the Weather Bureau this afternoon is Phelim Hanafy. Good afternoon, Phelim. I seem to be having a little bit of trouble getting Phelim on the line. Phelim, can you hear me? We'll come back to Phelim in just a moment. We will get the forecast ahead for you. In the meantime, I want you to consider what you might do to prepare for H5N1 bird flu, because free-range egg producers who want to house their birds indoors in a bid to protect them from bird flu will not be penalised for selling their eggs as free-range, Australia's consumer watchdog has confirmed. The Australian Competition and Consumer Commission says that chief veterinary officers in several states, including Victoria, New South Wales and Queensland, have issued voluntary housing recommendations while the threat of H5 bird flu is analysed. ACCC Deputy Chair Mick Keogh spoke to Jane McNaughton about the changes.
15: The situation is that the free-range standard recognises there will be exceptional circumstances arising from disease, weather, etc., where the adherence to the standard can't be maintained. So the standard basically says access to an outdoor range 8 hours a day, and no more than 10,000 birds per hectare of range. So that's what dictates compliance with an ability to use free range as a label, but the exceptional circumstances provision is there. We've previously given guidance that we would consider mandatory housing orders to fit within that exceptional circumstances. Now, in this situation where the housing orders are voluntary, in other words, the state veterinary officers have said it's suggested that producers consider retaining their free-range birds in housing for the next 2 weeks. It wasn't clear, but we've now put out a statement making it very clear that if individual free-range egg or poultry producers are complying with those and voluntarily housing their birds for the next couple of weeks, then we won't take enforcement action claiming that those people have breached the free-range egg standard. They should reach that decision by themselves, and they should also consider that if this is extended, there may be value in alternative labelling information so consumers understand exactly what's going on. Because, of course, it's worth keeping in mind that consumers are paying a considerable premium because they want free range, and you should always keep consumers informed about exactly what's going on, because you want them to trust that premium is delivering the value they think it is.
16: As you mentioned, voluntary advice does mean that if free-range egg producers do want to bring their birds indoors, they're not going to be penalised for that. How long is this advice in place for?
15: Well, the Commonwealth and State Emergency Animal Disease officials indicated that they would reconsider this issue on July 17th, so about 2 weeks. And we made mention of that because it is important that this is time limited. There's not a an open-ended opportunity for producers to keep their birds housed and still use the free range labelling. We would consider that compliance in the next couple of weeks is in response to those veterinary voluntary recommendations, and therefore wouldn't be looking to take action. But as we've demonstrated in the past, where there's blatant breaches of free-range standards, we will take action. And the reason for that is because of the consumer trust issue I spoke earlier.
16: And that case I believe you're talking about is the Victorian egg business, Doreen Eggs, being fined $39,600 for falsely claiming their eggs were free-range.
15: That's the most recent one. I think there's been three or four historically similar cases where we have taken action. So we do consider it is important, but we want to be sensible and practical in terms of the current situation. There's uncertainty what a voluntary housing order means. It's not really dealt with in our guidance or in legislation. So just to be absolutely clear, we've put out a statement clarifying what our position will be, certainly over the next couple of weeks.
16: And alongside the Commonwealth and State Emergency Animal Disease officials, the ACCC will be reviewing this advice on or after July 17th.
15: Yes, that's correct.
13: ACCC Deputy Chair Mick Keogh speaking with Jane McNaughton. And for the latest information on avian influenza, you can find it on a website that the federal government has set up. It's birdflu.gov.au, where it has, as of 9 a.m. this morning, Australia has 8 confirmed or presumed detections of H5 bird flu in wild birds. That's 5 in Western Australia, 2 in South Australia, and 1 in New South Wales. There's no evidence of mass mortality, and there's no evidence of infection in poultry or the wider agriculture industry. The risk to human health remains low, and if you do see sick or dead birds, you should not touch them, don't get too close, and make sure you contact the 24-hour emergency animal disease hotline. That number is 1-800-675-888. 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It's 21 minutes to 1. And I've found Phelim Hanafy up next. Your latest forecast from the Weather Bureau.
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13: And and on duty at the Weather Bureau this afternoon. Phelim Hanafy, how you doing?
17: Not too bad, and glad you found me.
13: You were swinging in the wind for a little bit there, but we've tracked you down. I do believe that that was at my end, maybe opening my eyes to continue the tortured metaphor. Phelim, thank you very much for being on the show this afternoon. Now tell me, how are we looking across Queensland? Are we seeing some moisture, thunderstorm activity potentially in southwestern parts?
17: We are indeed, yeah. Nothing kicking off yet. There has been a couple of strikes just further west of the over the Northern Territory side, the border, but certainly a risk of some storms around parts of the southwest. And the areas really you could draw a line from Quilpie up to Winton and south of about Cloncurry. That's where you have the chance of seeing some isolated storms this afternoon into the evening, driven by a weather system that's just moving in to areas here at the moment. Now, the shower activity with that weather system could be scattered at times around the Channel Countries. So the Channel Countries is probably where the focus of the shower activity will be. Not too much, though, expected in terms of rainfall. You know, could get some localised falls of 5 mil from that activity. But the activity will be pretty patchy in nature, so we're not expecting any significant falls or severe storms with that. But that weather system then does move east as we go to tomorrow. So we will see that shower activity spreading more broadly in towards parts of the central and southern interior areas, you'd say, from Surat out to Birdsville. So between Surat and Birdsville and then south about Longreach, that's where you've got the chance of showers from that system. And still a storm risk with it as well to parts of the southern interior as well. And then by Saturday, that system does weaken a bit further. It pushes a bit more showers there across parts of central and southeast Queensland as well. By that stage, the focus will be areas south of Emerald and particularly over the Darling Downs and Granite Belt as that system moves further east, and then it eventually moves off the southeast coast come Sunday. Now behind it, we'll see finally a bit more winter-esque type weather. In fact, it'll turn colder and drier for the early days of next week, so we will see the return of some frost to parts of interior, central and southern Queensland.
13: So frost potentially, are we talking the usual suspects?
17: Yeah, probably the usual suspects, you know, Granite Belt, the Carnarvons, but also areas of Darling Downs, the Granite Belt, the Maranoa, Warrego, and perhaps even other parts of the Central Highlands and Coalfield as well. And we'll see some colder air get dragged up into even parts of the far north as well, particularly the northern interior, getting as far north as Georgetown even, and maybe some cooler mornings briefly anyway, at least for areas of the Yass and Tablelands, but not frost-worthy up here. In fact, we see the winds turning back more onshore come Tuesday. Even by later Monday, winds probably turning more onshore up about the North Tupple Coast, where we'll see the showers returning, those mild overnight winds as well. I should add, like, we've got showers along the East Coast as well, but that suddenly will help once that system moves off the southeast coast over the weekend. That'll draw up a drier airflow for most of the state, so we'll see a lot less showers around the North Tupple Coast through the second half of this weekend, and then with that brief drier suddenly surge, a bit of a reprieve from that recent run of, you know, persistent showers, but then the winds turn back onshore again. So it's a brief reprieve, but not a complete, not a prolonged reprieve.
13: And yeah, talking about the coastal conditions across the rest of the state, you know, that brief reprieve, are we talking mostly some clear skies for at least a little while?
17: Yeah, probably not completely. There'll be a little bit of cloud around, but a lot less showers, and the wind's much lighter as well. So we're seeing the shower activity. We've still got shower activity today peppering the east coast, particularly up along the tropical east and especially the north tropical coast. Still tomorrow, but the totals are lessening as well. So, you know, 10 to 20 mil really at best. Most areas a lot less than that. And certainly the shower activity much more isolated come Saturday and Sunday as well, as that system rolls off the southeast coast as well. So we will see a reprieve up here from the shower activity. Not completely, though. It probably mean we'll still have some cloud lingering, but certainly a big improvement. And a lot less wind around as well as we go through the weekend for the North Tupple Coast, which has been plagued by those strong southeasterly trades for several days, or for well over a week now at this stage.
13: I did see that some of those warnings have been cancelled in terms of the winds from earlier. So what are we looking at for the coastal forecast?
17: Yeah, indeed. So we had strong wind warnings today for the Cooktown Peninsula waters as well. But for other areas, the wind's still fresh up along the north top of the coast, particularly outside the reef, but they will be on a slow easing trend as we go to tomorrow, particularly the weekend as well. Now, that high that was driving all that, that high, that very intense high, in fact, 1,044 earlier in the week, that system continued to weaken and a little shift away further east towards and eventually over New Zealand over the weekend, and that just relaxes the ridge and we get less of those trades. So the wind's much lighter around the tropical east and the east in general this weekend, and we'll see a bit of a westerlies come across the southeast behind that system from Sunday as well. So a bit of a gusty westerly around the southeast, but everywhere else much lighter southeasterlies in play over the weekend. But they do strengthen again. We do see another ridge firming up for the early days next week, and that will eventually bring a firmer southeast trade back onto the northeast tropical coast.
13: Phelan, thank you so much for your time on the Country Hour today and for your patience while I tracked you down.
17: My pleasure, as always.
13: Phelan Hennafy, the senior forecaster on duty for you at the Weather Bureau today, and you can get your latest information right here at ABC Radio on your local ABC's Facebook page. 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And of course, there's always the bureau's website and app. It's 14 minutes to one. 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So what can we expect from the lamb market, and what are the key indicators that some analysts are keeping an eye on? And then a very local cattle sale. We'll check in on Blackall, and I will have the results from both Blackall and the Warwick Weekly Sheep Sale for you too before 1 o'clock. You can send me a message 0487 993 222, or you can email me anytime, countryhour@abc.net.au.
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13: The protein boom. You heard it just there. It'll be featured on Landline. It was in the program yesterday. If you missed that, you can get it on ABC Listen or wherever you subscribe to your favourite podcasts. What is the protein boom doing for lamb? It's a really interesting proposition. Now, 2 years ago, Lambex was held in South Australia and prices were at the time pretty dismal. Fast forward to now, and it's a very different story. US-based President of Global Agri-Trends, Brett Stewart, has returned to Australia for the event, having successfully predicted in 2024 that lamb prices could reach $10 per kilo. Cassie Huff asks him what he's been observing lately in sheep and lamb global trends.
20: It is phenomenal. And in agriculture, we all get pretty good at forecasting supplies. That's what we all do. Demand? No one can forecast demand. And we're in a spot right now where demand is phenomenal. And, you know, you mentioned my $10 forecast on lambs. I actually missed it. We're about $11.50 right now on those lambs. But if you miss it on the right side, people are pretty forgiving. And so I didn't over forecast it. But the piece, honestly, 2 years ago that we just did not see is how incredibly good global demand for lamb would be right now.
21: Well, that was my next question. What is driving sheep and lamb internationally then?
20: Yeah, it's amazing. It really is. And most proteins are not interchangeable. We look at pork or poultry or some of those other proteins. But with lamb, one that is very closely related is beef. And beef and lamb demand globally is phenomenal. And like I say, it's hard to explain. I can look in America and tell you what some of the consumer trends are. Lamb is having a moment. It's a very small consumed item in America. It's half a kilo per person.
21: But and what are we in Australia, about 8 kilos or something like
20: probably.
21: That?
20: Probably. So we're 40 kilos of chicken a year in America. We're half a kilo of lamb. But it is kind of a new wave of demand. It's a new luxury item. It's similar to Wagyu beef. And it's hard to explain how those retail trends shift and consumers shift. But boy, demand for lamb is strong in America and around the world.
21: In America, part of the demand for beef is the turnoff that was seen in America, given they're such a big player in the beef industry. But as you said, they're not a big player when it comes to production of lamb. So there must be different forces at work then when it comes to demand.
20: Yeah, and what it really is in America, I guess if you distill it down, there's a huge wave chasing protein. Protein is the new buzzword. So you look at these Gen Z, these young guys, they're pouring protein powder on everything they eat right now. Then you've got even the elderly, and doctors used to say, well, you have high blood pressure, cholesterol, avoid red meat. They're not saying that anymore. They're saying eat high quality, dense protein. The GLP-1 drugs, the weight loss drugs, a lot of those diets are designed around small amounts, high quality protein. And so we're in a spot where every generational group in America is chasing high quality protein at the same time.
21: Are you seeing the demand from perhaps more people who have moved to the States, or is there genuinely the American who has been in America for a long time also looking for lamb?
20: Yeah, good question. So we have pockets of real high density ethnic populations that chase lamb. Middle Easterners, a lot of the different ethnic groups really chase lamb. But think about this, Cassie. I had a friend who went to a wedding recently, and it was kind of a high-shelf, white tablecloth kind of wedding event. And his comment was the two meal options were salmon or lamb. Now, in America, that's pretty unique, right? Like, yeah. I'm saying half a kilo per capita, but at a really nice wedding, your options were salmon or lamb. And I thought, that's interesting.
21: What is the mutton story then as well? Is that separate to lamb?
20: Yeah, separate and much less consumption of mutton. You know, if you look at your Australian mutton exports, a lot go to the Middle East, a lot go to a lot of other markets. I think what's different this time is the new demand. Supply will adjust, right? High prices will spur production, and in a couple of years we'll have heavy production again. But I think what changes is with new demand, I think the price lows in the next cycle will be much higher than the lows in the last cycle.
13: That's US-based President of Global AgriTrends, Brett Stewart, speaking with Cassie Huff at LambX, which is underway in Adelaide this week. Imagine that, getting served lamb at a wedding. How quirky. You're listening to the Queensland Country Hour. It's 8 minutes to one. We're going to stay with all things red meat markets for now, because the sale at Blackall has just wrapped up a short time ago. 1,300 head went through the yards. There was a strong panel of buyers, including Queensland Feedlots and Meatworks from the southern states. GDL's livestock manager Jack Burgess tells Crispian Yeomans that local rain and the new financial year have led to a market slightly different to what was expected.
0: The yarding was good, surprising with the small number. Plenty of weight in the fat cows. We had a not bad run of feeder steers here today and some real good backgrounders. And the fat job was strong compared to similar to the other southern markets comparatively for freight wise. Feeder steers were, the same thing, strong. Comparative to Roma, Dalby, the southern guys. Restockers were strong in the steers, some really nice pens of wiener steers, selling to probably mostly to the local, Tambo way, but that way. But there was certainly a southern influence in the restockers, steers and heifers, most of the wieners heading south of here anyway.
5: To New South Wales and Victoria.
0: Yeah, that's right, yeah. Yeah, a lot of on the Darling Downs as well, probably mostly. But yeah, in the fifth, the fat drivers for the fats there today were probably the Victorians were the strongest. Mostly the cows of the bullocks sort of stayed in Queensland mostly, but most of the fat cows heading down to Victoria to meet their fate.
5: Yeah. Thinking about the season, it's been a great season in the Blackall Tambo area in particular. A lot of rain in winter as well. How's that impacted the number of cattle that we've seen at market?
0: Yeah, well, we've sort of surprisingly coming in the new financial year, everyone sort of thought that there was going to be a bit of an influx of cattle because we'd had a bit of a sell up. The last sort of 3 months, there's been a lot of cattle come through being the cattle market, being the driver, the meatworks market. It's just slowed down the last 2 or 3 weeks out here, and people have got a bit of feed and have had a big sell up, so they're sort of not pushed to sell, if that makes sense. They got a bit of a season behind them now, and got a bit of feed up their sleeve, and hopefully can get through to the summer rain.
5: Yeah, holding them in the paddock.
0: Yeah, holding them in the paddock, getting more weight. More weight means more money. Yeah, hopefully.
5: Fingers crossed. When it comes to the buying panel, how active were they compared to previous weeks?
0: Yeah, probably last week was a bit of a hard indicator, as there wasn't a lot of cattle and the quality of the cattle were dropped off with a smaller number, but a bit more better quality, a bit more weight this week than the previous week. But they're very active there today. Like, they want to buy them good heavy cows, they want to buy the good heavy feeder steers, and they want to buy the prettier cattle. That's sort of been the main. And the second grade sort of animals are sort of struggling a bit, and probably makes people try and breed a few better cattle.
5: Does that mean the buyers were fairly fussy when it comes to quality today, or?
0: Yeah, that's right. And it's just everyone's got their markets and where they want to target. And if they don't meet that spec, well, it's sort

0: Was there much of a market for that kind of cattle?
1: In a sense, yeah, there was a few EU cattle. Most of them were Meatworks cattle, and none of them, I don't think any of them stayed in the EU system, but probably haven't had a good run of EU weaners as such here. Been a lot of tidy up sort of cattle, so that sort of hasn't been an indicator, but yeah, they do make a premium if they're the right run of cattle, yeah.
0: Jack, anything else you think people should know about what's happening locally in the market?
1: Oh, not a great deal. It's sort of staying really good and it's positive, the cattle market. Meatworks money's good and the store job's good. So if you need to sell some, sell some. But if you've got feed, we'll put some weight on and make some more money. And it looks positive going forward. So all looks pretty strong for the future anyway around here in the west. 400.
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3: 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A quality yarding of cows, bullocks and weaner steers penned. All the regular buyers attending and active, the market followed the trends of most of the sales this week, selling to firms that are slightly stronger. Yearling steers to 8,330 kilos, selling from 402 to 566 cents a kilo to restockers. Yearling heifers 334 kilos, sold a near trend to make the 496 cents to restockers and 400 cents a kilo to lot feeders. Rowan steers over 600 kilos made to 425 to processors. Rowan heifers over 540 kilos sold to 496 to lot feeders and 416 cents a kilo to processors. A quality yarding of prime cows pen. The small number of score 4 cows sold to 365 to processors. The 3 score cows over 520 kilos made to 370 to processors. The 2 score cows 400 to 520 kilos sold from 278 to 350 cents a kilo, also to processors. And bulls over 600 kilos to 420. This has been David Friend from the National Livestock Reporting Service at Blackall.
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4: The supply of sheep at Warwick increased by 316 head to 883 lambs and 477 mutton. An increase in the trade weight lambs on offer resulted in prices easing from last week's extreme rates by $19 to $40 a head. Lightweight young lambs to restockers sold to dairy trends of 6 to 23, along with lambs to feed, selling to a very strong competition. Young lambs in the 12 to 16 range sold from 142 to 230. Young lambs over 16 to the butcher trade sold to 188 to 222. Older lambs in the 16 to 20 range to feeder operators sold from 197 to 222. Lambs to suit the wholesale meat trade sold from 225 to 263. And lambs to processors sold from 247 to 331 with the best heavy lambs topping at 375. Hoggers to processors sold from 171 to 294. Lightweight used to restockers sold from 140 to 188. Heavy used to processors sold from 190 to 290. Merino weathers to restockers sold at 194 with those to processors at 204 to 240. Crossbred weathers to processors sold from 220 to 270 and ewes and lambs topped at $302 per unit.
2: Thank you, Errol. And that's it for the Queensland Country Hour today. My name is Callie Buchanan. Thanks for your company. I'll be back on your radio from midday tomorrow. 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Right now, it's time to get the latest in ABC news. It's 1 o'clock.

0: ABC News. Good afternoon. I'm Michael Bausch. Australia's anti-Semitism envoy has accused the ABC of running a deeply flawed and compromised internal complaints process during her evidence at the Royal Commission. Gavin Coote reports.
1: Senior staff at the ABC and SBS will today face questions of reporting sentiment and bias in relation to Middle East coverage. Anti-Semitism Special Envoy Gillian Siegel says there are strongly held perceptions in the Jewish community that the ABC has been disproportionate in its coverage of the war in Gaza. She's told the Commission she's also concerned about how the broadcaster responds to complaints.
2: They can mark their own homework. I mean, they are, with respect, judge, counsel and jury. They are all of it.
1: The ABC has rejected claims its journalism has contributed to anti-Semitism.

0: racism or social division.
1: Queensland's Premier has joined a furious backlash against Telstra over yesterday's nationwide network collapse. Police have carried out welfare checks across the state after 21 Queenslanders failed to connect with 000 lines. All are safe, although five had required urgent ambulance dispatch. David Crisafulli is demanding an immediate investigation into why the telco kept shifting its messaging while the state's safety was at risk.
2: Not just why, but when information was found out and when it was relayed to Queenslanders. Because there was different messages coming through different parts of the day. And people will accept if things go wrong, but communication is everything in a disaster.
1: US President Donald Trump is warning Iran against striking any more ships travelling through the Strait of Hormuz as the American military continues a second day of attacks on the country. Here's the ABC's John Lyons reporting from Washington.
3: This is about control over that strait, and the Iranians want to keep the leverage they have from control over the strait. They also are looking to the future, charging taxes or tolls for ships. So they want the ships to hug the coast of Iran, and these ships were actually going on the other side. It's very narrow, at its narrowest, the Strait of Hormuz is about 39 kilometres. And so essentially the whole war has come down to a battle over these different laneways in the Strait of Hormuz.
1: Residents across Taiwan and southeastern China are on high alert as a super typhoon tracks towards the region. The ABC's Alison Horn reports from Beijing.
4: Super typhoon Barvi is currently measuring more than 1,000 kilometres in diameter as it moves towards Taiwan and southeastern China, where it's expected to make landfall later this week. Residents have been told to expect catastrophic winds and life-threatening floods as a result of the powerful storm. Barvi has already recorded winds in excess of 290 kilometres per hour. It'll be the second typhoon to hit China within a week. Alison Horn, ABC News, Beijing.
1: An environmental group is warning beachgoers to be vigilant after finding a canister of deadly rat poison during a clean-up on Hinchinbrook Island off the North Queensland coast. The metal container resembles a stainless steel water bottle with a white cap, but actually holds highly toxic aluminium phosphide. Ocean Crusaders spokesman Ian Thompson says the dangerous debris was handed over to the Queensland Fire Department.
5: The pellets inside them, when they're old, if they get exposed to the air, they release a toxic gas, and that gas can cause all sorts of grief, health issues, and potentially even deadly for humans.
1: Well, far north Queensland coffee growers say there's grounds for optimism in the local industry. It currently accounts for just 1% of the beans used in the 6 billion cups Australians drink every year. The harvest has begun on the Atherton Tablelands. Grower Jack Murat says local plantations are uniquely positioned to increase their tiny market share.
6: If we can increase that a couple of percent, we'll be happy. I don't see why we can't. We do have good quality. We do have good production. Everything's grown in an ethical, moral way. We don't use harsh chemicals that a lot of other countries have access to. And we don't have diseases and pests that every other producing country have.
1: Scattered showers and storms today in the southwest. A few showers for eastern districts, tending widespread at times about the north tropical coast. Fine or mostly fine elsewhere. Isolated showers tomorrow for the southern and central interior and continuing in the east. Brisbane's temperature range 12 to 21. 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
7: Good to be with you on The World Today. I'm Andy Park, coming to you from Gadigal Lands in Sydney. This Thursday, the US-Iran ceasefire appears to be in tatters as strikes resume over the Strait of Hormuz. And Ethiopia, Colombia, Brazil. What about Mareeba, Queensland? The plan to get coffee snobs like us to grow and drink our own.
8: Even in our own country, the market there is huge. And more people are coming to the realisation that Australian coffee is good. Not only good, but it's also clean and green.
7: A Australians continue to face disruptions today from a major Telstra network failure which affected transport, payment systems and millions of mobile phone services. Businesses are counting the cost too, with a second outage adding to the headaches. The incident also affected 000 emergency services. Alexandra Humphreys has the very latest.
0: For a second day running, commuters in Victoria are dealing with the fallout from Telstra's network failure. Danica from East Gippsland has waited hours at Melbourne's Southern Cross station for a replacement bus service to get home.
9: So I came from a FIFO from Darwin, so got no sleep at all, and then found out like this outage, and there was a huge line of wait, and just trying to make it my family for my birthday and my sister's birthday, so unfortunately it is what it is.
0: Multiple train services ground to a halt when the network went down. V-Line's chief executive William Tiopo says his staff have been working hard to resume services.
10: Well, I can't commit, but we're hoping to get afternoon peak up and running, and we'll just wait and see, and we'll provide updates as we get confirmation from Telstra and ARTC that we're right to go.
0: Preliminary investigations are underway into what caused the outage that impacted telecommunications, transport and payment services across the country. Communications Minister Annika Wells confirmed a second issue affected 000 calls again overnight.
11: That's correct. And Telstra needs to account for how and why that has occurred, because Australians are right to expect that as a baseline service from their telco.
0: Police across several states have been carrying out welfare checks on callers who are unable to reach 000. Telstra said it's tried to reach more than 330 customers who'd been attempting to contact emergency services, but their calls had failed in some way.
11: The call system has been maintained. Australians overwhelmingly are still able to successfully call 000, and Campon arrangements, as you heard from the acting CEO yesterday afternoon, were working. However, you are right, there are instances where the 000 custodian has observed they have not been working, where Telstra has observed they have not been working, and that's where welfare checks are taking place.
0: Annika Wells says federal parliament is considering legislative changes prompted by last year's almost 14-hour Optus outage, in which hundreds of people were unable to call emergency services and which has been linked to two deaths.
11: We have legislation before the parliament right now that tries to improve consumer standards for telcos.
12: I'm exceptionally disappointed that we're in this situation again as rapidly as we are.
0: Cynthia Gebert is the Telecommunications Industry Ombudsman.
12: You know, we are talking about essential services and critical and essential infrastructure, and people need to know it's going to work. So I'm looking forward to seeing the outcomes, as I said, of those investigations and working out what are the settings that need to be tightened to ensure people can rely on their telco.
0: Ms. Gebert's office has already received a raft of complaints, and she's expecting more in coming days.
12: We are hearing from businesses who have lost income, unable to take on jobs, contact people they're meant to be doing work for that day. You know, there's obviously a large amount of media reporting on FPOS not working. But equally, we are hearing from consumers who have concerns around whether or not the system actually is going to work for them when they need it most.
0: Andrew McKellar is the chief executive of the Australian Chamber of Commerce and Industry.
13: It goes beyond inconvenience. So I think for small businesses in particular, their mobile connectivity to payment systems, this is absolutely vital. So if you have an outage like this, which is occurring during business hours, that's lost sales. So, you know, it really is fundamental, particularly for small business customers.
0: While it's been costly for some, he's primarily concerned the disruption calls into question the reliability of Australia's telecommunications system.
13: And it's not just Telstra. We've seen this right across the network now, that each of the telcos has faced their own issues. We really have to have that surety of reliability of the system. If that's breaking down on a repeated basis, then you know, we've really got to look at how we can address that and provide that greater surety to the community.
0: Telstra could face multi-million dollar fines after the government increased the penalty for outages last year.
7: That's Alexandra Humphreys there. The federal government's anti-Semitism envoy, Gillian Siegel, has told the Royal Commission on Anti-Semitism and Social Cohesion that the ABC and SBS should have independent oversight bodies to ensure impartiality. Ms. Siegel has said her views are based on significant concerns within the Australian Jewish community about an anti-Israel bias in the public broadcaster's coverage of the Middle East. Senior correspondent Barbara Miller is at the commission. She joins me now. Barb, what is the gist of Gillian Siegel's testimony about oversight?
14: Auntie Gillian Siegel has told the commission that Australian Jews have a very strongly held perception that coverage of the war in Gaza has been too prominent, has been too anti-Israeli, and she said that this feeds directly into the rise of anti-Semitism in this country. And her argument is that there should be, in addition to the ABC Ombudsman and the ABC Board, there should be some kind of independent oversight body on top of that, essentially. Let's just hear laying out the nub of that argument.
15: I just don't know how you can think or how they think that they can set the rules, which are their standards, they can review them, which is their internal complaint system. It's an ombudsman, but it's internal, appointed by the board, reporting to the board, and they can mark their own homework. I mean, they are, with respect, judge, counsel and jury.
14: So quite a strong statement there, and yet shortly after that, Richard Lancaster SC, he's the council assisting, put it to Ms. Siegel that the ombudsman did not report to the news management of the ABC, but to the board, and therefore was not marking her own homework. She agreed with that proposition, but continued to say it was important to have some kind of independent oversight body.
7: And Barb, there was also testimony on a specific example of ABC coverage related to the Middle East. Talk me through that one.
14: Yeah, this was an example from May last year. A UN official had quoted a figure of 14,000 for the number of babies who might die in Gaza in the next 24 hours. Quite a staggering figure, found not to be the case. The UN later clarified those comments. The ABC ran them prominently from the early morning, and her contention was that it took far too long for the ABC to walk back those comments, to issue corrections, and to give prominence to those corrections. You know, she said that that figure should have been treated with more rigor and more skepticism than it had been. And she also talked, Andy, about the definition of anti-Semitism. And she said that the ABC should adopt what's known as the IRA definition. And this would help them, she said, in identifying anti-Semitism and reacting appropriately to it.
7: The ABC is appearing today. The ABC management has released a statement ahead of this inquiry. What's in that statement?
14: The ABC, I would say, has issued ahead of its appearance here a pretty strong rejection of any claims of bias in its reporting. It's supported its journalism, as it were. It's also pointed to its systems of identifying breaches. It says there have been 5 breaches identified by the Ombudsman in relation to Middle East coverage. 4 of those were issues of accuracy, as was deemed with the case we've just been talking about the babies in Gaza. 1 was deemed to be breaches of impartiality and responsibility, but the ABC says there have been no breaches found in terms of bias. And the ABC again has stated that it doesn't think it should adopt that IRA definition. It has pointed out that there is a dispute around the definition, which critics say, Andy, can be used to stifle what some say is legitimate criticism and free speech.
7: We'll have to leave it there. Senior correspondent Barbara Miller at the Royal Commission in Sydney. I'm Andy Park. 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Just search for The World Today. Overseas, and the US ceasefire with Iran appears to be in tatters as both sides exchange strikes over the Strait of Hormuz. President Donald Trump says the memorandum of understanding holding the ceasefire together is now void, but he's open to negotiations continuing. Experts believe the conflict will continue beyond the August 17 deadline of the ceasefire agreement, as the key sticking points remain, including control over the crucial international shipping route. Kimberly Price reports.
16: After weeks of a tense and tenuous pause in full-scale fighting, missiles are again flying across the Strait of Hormuz. This time, Iran is hitting US military sites in Middle Eastern countries Bahrain and Kuwait, retaliating for what it says are US strikes on dozens of Iranian sites around

0: around the vital shipping route. With every launch, hope for a lasting end to the conflict diminishes. Washington says it's holding Tehran accountable for recent attacks on civilian and commercial ships in the strait. At a NATO summit in Turkey, President Donald Trump savaged Iran's leaders, calling them sick and evil and declaring the ceasefire over.
1: They hit a couple of ships, and so we hit them much harder. When they hit, we hit 10 times harder. You know, we hit much harder than they do. We have a lot better equipment than they do. We may even, somebody asked before, do you think you'll hit them tonight? I said, we might. Yeah, we might. But when they hit, we hit.
0: Despite these declarations, Mr. Trump says peace negotiations will continue, although the president was skeptical whether anything will be achieved.
1: As far as I'm concerned, it's just a waste of time dealing with them. They're liars. We make a deal. And if I make a deal with him, we have a deal, and he goes out, he talks. We make a deal. Everyone's agreed. No nuclear weapon. We make a deal. They go outside, talk to the press. They say, we never even talked about it. There's something wrong with them. They're cuckoo.
0: Joseph Votel is a retired 4-star U.S. Army general and former head of the U.S. Central Command. He believes Iran's strikes are a negotiation tactic.
2: Iran is, at least in my estimation, is pursuing some type of permanent sovereign control over the Straits of Hormuz and not just trying to establish some level of deterrence.
0: In return, he says the U.S. strikes are a measure to limit Iran's hold on the critical waterway.
2: You know, it's kind of a military targeting to degrade Iran's capability to influence things in the strait. And I think the hope will be that, you know, this will play out in another cycle or maybe a couple here, and then we'll come back to the table.
0: And Joseph Votel believes future negotiations will need to reevaluate the Memorandum of Understanding, the current peace plan in place, which is due to expire on the 17th of August.
2: I think from a U.S. standpoint, I think it's become clear that we need to negotiate a harder, you know, verification-heavy, you know, successor arrangement for this that actually allows us to move forward on the big issues.
0: Jennifer Parker is with the Australian National University's Security College. She believes the international waterway is a key sticking point in peace talks.
3: Iran sees control of the Strait of Hormuz as its key leverage. And this is why, as ships have increasingly started to exit the Strait of Hormuz, there's 6,000 seafarers trapped in there, Iran has upped their attacks on ships. And I think that that's going to be a bit that both countries aren't going to be able to agree on.
0: Jennifer Parker doesn't think a ceasefire will be finalised by the August deadline, and the conflict will continue for some time.
3: It probably looks like these lulls with a tit-for-tat retaliation, some strikes on the strait, and then back to negotiations. But I think that will be an extended period. We are seeing some ships get through the strait, but nowhere near the 130 a day that we had been seeing prior to this conflict. We will still see that pressure on the global economy because of the restriction of crude oil and other things going through the Strait of Hormuz.
0: The renewed military strikes have alarmed global leaders. United Nations spokesman Stefan Dujarric is urging for a return to diplomacy.
4: A return to full-scale hostilities would have a catastrophic consequences for the people of the region and for international peace and security and for the global economy as a whole. The Secretary General calls on all parties to exercise maximum restraint, avoid any further escalatory action, and take immediate steps to de-escalate.
0: President Donald Trump is warning that U.S. attacks will, quote, get much worse if Iran's strikes on ships in the Strait of Hormuz continue.
5: Kimberly Price reporting there. Meanwhile, Donald Trump has pledged to give Ukraine the right to produce Patriot interceptor missiles, regarded as one of the world's best air defence systems to defend Kyiv against Russian ballistic missile attack. The move is being interpreted as a powerful sign that Ukraine's latest battle strategy has convinced President Trump, ever the politician, that the Ukrainians could in fact win the war. That strategy, moving the battlefield from Ukraine to deep inside Russian territory, which may just be the turning of the tide of this war in Ukraine's favour. Dr. Matthew Sussex is Associate Professor of Strategic Studies at the Centre for Future Defence and National Security at Deakin University. Welcome to you.
6: Thanks for having me, Andy.
5: The Greeks at Salamis, the Romans in Carthage, Napoleon in Russia, Rommel in Africa, the Russians in Stalingrad, even the Allies in the Pacific, attacking your enemy's supply lines really has got to be one of the oldest tricks in the book. But Ukraine's really doing this now in a new way. How is Ukraine's new drone strategy turning this war?
6: Well, that's absolutely right. Look, in order to really give Vladimir Putin pause about whether he is prepared to continue this war, the Ukrainians had to do three things. First thing they had to do was to make sure they attacked Russian supply lines so that they couldn't advance too much further. They've done that. The second thing they needed to do was to basically kill more Russians and wound more Russians than Ukrainians, because this is a war of attrition, and they've achieved that too. And now finally, what the Ukrainians are doing is to try and put pressure on the Kremlin by making the costs of war come home to ordinary Russians. And this is why they've been striking Russian oil production facilities as far east as Siberia with massive new long-range drones that ultimately have taken 40% of Russia's oil production capability offline. This is something that the Russian President Volodymyr Zelensky refers to as long-range sanctions.
5: That was a really great example of this new drone strategy, that strike on Omsk in western Siberia. You have to understand Omsk is about 2,500 kilometres from what are the present-day front lines in this war, and one of Kyiv's deepest attacks on Russian territory since the full-scale invasion of Ukraine. I mean, how devastating is this for Russia's seemingly superior resources?
6: Well, look, it really is very impactful, not just because it hurts the Russian army's ability to move around on the battlefield, which is already a problem thanks to Ukrainian supremacy, really, in drones, but it also hurts Russian people. We've seen videos of queues at gas stations that are absolutely miles long and much higher prices for petrol and for diesel fuel as well. And the calculation is, well, if the people in St. Petersburg and the people in Moscow, which is where, you know, real political and economic power lives in Russia, start turning against this war, then Putin may well have enough pressure put on him that he may blink.
5: Really, the driving technology behind these new Ukrainian long-range drones is Starlink. How is that key to Ukraine's success?
6: Well, Starlink's vital because it allows Ukrainian drones to navigate by satellite effectively. Now, previously, when Elon Musk took Starlink down for Ukraine, it led to massive reverses on the battlefield. So this is effectively enabling the Ukrainian armed forces to get where they want to get, which is that vital third part of the Ukrainian strategy to really put some pressure on the Kremlin through the people.
5: The thing with coming up with new battle tactics is the enemy tends to come up with their own. Do you think Russia will eventually counter these new mid-range to long-range Ukrainian drone tactics?
6: Yeah, I mean, look, Russia has a fairly sophisticated air defense network, but what they haven't reckoned with is the Ukrainians using a similar mix of drones and missiles that the Russians have been using to effectively attack population centers in Kyiv. Now, it's proving, when targeted against oil production facilities, something that's really, really effective for Ukraine, because the Russians simply can't shoot them down. They will develop that ability, but it'll take time, and it might take longer than Vladimir Putin really cares to continue the war.
5: Deakin University's Dr. Matthew Sussex, thanks for your time.
6: Thank you, Andy.
5: You know, late great food critic A.A. Gill once said that Australians are the great new coffee bores of the world. But for all of Melbourne or Sydney's coffee fetishisation, why don't we drink Aussie-grown beans? We can grow it, and we do. It's even, apparently, not that bad. Sophie Johnson takes a look.
7: There's something big brewing in this year's coffee crop, with harvest underway on the Atherton Tablelands in far north Queensland. The Australian coffee industry is undergoing a wave of expansion, driven by increased consumer demand and interest.
8: Even in our own country, the market there is huge. and more people are coming to the realization that Australian coffee is good. Not only good, but it's also clean and green.
7: Mareeba grubber Rob Jakes has seen a 20% increase in his consumer base year on year for the past 4 years.
8: We were looking at one of the biggest harvests we've ever had, and it's now being confirmed it is the biggest harvest we've ever had. So combination of different factors with the coffee trees that we pruned. It takes 2 years for them to cycle through and create a really good crop. And we cycled through 80% of the farm in those 2 years. And when you get that particular 80% coming online all at once, you get a pretty much double crop what you'd usually get. So it's in its honeymoon period, and it's a great honeymoon this year.
9: And we're looking at a premium quality product that fits a niche.
7: Researchers like Tobias Kretschmar from Southern Cross University are backing this era of growth.
9: Well, we're never going to be mainstream, so we can't ever meet the total demand of Australian coffee, even if we ramped up with maximum potential. What we are looking at is a sustainable intensification. I expect we can expand quite massively with the shift in consumer preferences, but also because we are starting to get competitive in terms of pricing, because global pricings are going up, whereas our pricings are either steady or expecting to go down with the new varieties that we're having. Coffee is currently constrained to the northern rivers, northern New South Wales, southern Queensland area, and there's a large production area in the Atherton Tablelands. We're now going to test whether or not we can grow coffee in Western Australia, but also expand production areas in the established regions. And that would allow coffee to become a bigger product in the Australian coffee industry and market.
7: Right now, Australian-grown coffee makes up less than 1% of national consumption. Mr. Kretschmar has been trialling new coffee varieties to find those best suited for Australian growing conditions. A lot of the interest from emerging growers is largely driven by overproduction in other agricultural crops.
9: One of the key drivers we're realising there is that there's been an overproduction of avocados in Australia. There's too many avocado farmers that are looking to diversify. And traditionally, if you can grow an avocado, it's pretty much the right climate and soil to be growing coffee as well, so that's worth trialling. And similar picture for macadamia, even though while macadamia is still expanding, a lot of the trees are getting very big and people are trying to get rid of one row, well, every second row, and replacing that with an intercrop, and coffee is a good alternative there.
7: Atherton Tablelands coffee grower Jack Murat has been trialling some of the new varieties as he expands overall production.
10: Our nursery is full, so we'll be planting more this year. We planted some more last year. That's our expansion in the near future. We'll be planting last year and this year another 80,000 plants. Excluding that, we have 150,000.
7: He says in the past 5 years, consumers have become more interested in Australian coffee.
10: Of the Australian produced, grown, roasted, consumed coffee, it's less than, I think it's around 0.5% is only Australian. So if we can increase that a couple of percent, we'll be happy. I don't see why we can't. We do have good quality. We do have good production. We do have everything at our doorstep. We don't use harsh chemicals that a lot of other countries have access to. And we don't have diseases and pests that every other producing country have. Yeah, I don't see why the consumer can't keep expanding and exploring the Australian grown route.
5: Why not? I'm up for it. Atherton Tablelands coffee grower Jack Murat ending that report by Sophie Johnson and Nick Grimm. And that's all from the World Today team this Thursday. Thanks for your company. Hope you can join me at the same time tomorrow. I'm Andy Park. Have a great day.
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14: Good afternoon, Queensland. How are we doing as it's gone 1:30 across this great state? And despite what you might see in the paper today, despite what you might have seen on TV last night, we live in the greatest state in the nation. And no football game will ever change that. And that's the last time we're going to mention.
15: the State of Origin result on this afternoon's program. Instead, we're actually talking about movies quite a lot today. A little later in the program, in our rewatchable segment, we're going to talk about a 1996, some people say classic, others say a complete bomb. It's a famous director, but this is probably their least famous movie. I want to know if you can guess which film I'm talking about a little later on. But we're also talking about your experiences going to the cinema. Not many people do it anymore. Not compared to in days gone by, anyway. I mean, of course, people still go to see movies, but it used to be everyone on the weekend would go to the movies. These days, it's a lot more expensive, and you have a lot more other options. But I am asking for your experiences on 1300 222 612, or you can text 0467 922 612. Paul's given us a call from Forest Lake. Paul, what have your experiences of the cinema been when you were a kid?
16: Oh, just refreshing what on, I think it was, there before canvas seats were a great thing. The national anthem, the news, two movies with an interval in the middle. But at Sherwood, the Sherwood picture, there was an old Quonset hut, you know, with a curved roof, like a World War II type building, very high ceiling. And in wintertime, they used to, and we had the canvas seats, I said that.
15: Yeah.
16: They used to push the seats back and bring in 44-gallon drums with fires inside them.
15: Inside the building, Paul?
16: Inside a wooden building, I'll add. Burning coal. And they made a fortune selling marshmallows because we would all sit on these canvas seats around these fires eating toasted or burnt marshmallows. They never really toasted. They just melted and turned into a mess. But, yeah, that workplace of lung safety would have had a fit if they had been in existence in those days.
15: And was this while the film was on, or was this in between?
16: Yeah, because the coal didn't burn with a flame as such. It burned with, it was like charcoal, I suppose.
15: Did it produce?
16: To my knowledge, nobody died of carbon dioxide. Yeah.
15: Well, that's what I was going to ask. Was there an open window? Did it produce smoke?
16: The whole side of both sides of the building had louvered glass windows that they had open. That whole experience, two movies, and all of that. 2010, too bold it was.
15: So very popular for people to go to.
16: Well, that was Wednesday nights was two bob, and I think on the weekends it was 2 and 6 or something like that.
15: Yeah, because
16: amazing value.
15: That was at the Sherwood Picture Theatre. Because just
16: Sherwood
15: up the
16: Picture Theatre,
15: is that still around? Because just up the road, the Eldorado is still around, and that's kind of a classic theatre as well, and probably not from the same era, a bit newer.
16: Yeah, the Eldorado was the poshest, and Grateful was sort of in the middle, and Sherwood was canvas seats, yeah.
15: Yes. So canvas seats, that was seen as the lowly theatre, was it?
16: Oh, well, yeah. But it was a lot of fun if you were young and had a girlfriend, yeah.
15: The place to be.
16: Yeah, absolutely.
15: Hey, thank you so much for your call, Paul.
16: No worries.
15: I appreciate it.
16: Bye-bye.
15: 1300 222 612 if you want to share your own memories, or you can text 0467 922 612. We're going to get Queensland Today up in just a moment, covering off on all the news you need to know across our great state. This is Cheryl Lynn, Got to Be Real on 612 ABC Brisbane and Queensland.

0: Cheryl Lynn, Got to Be Real on 612 ABC Brisbane in Queensland. It's time for Queensland Today. All you need to know in news across our great state. Queensland police say 21 people were unable to connect to 000 during Telstra's nationwide outage that cut mobile phone and data for millions of Australians. Telstra says while it's restored the issue that caused the outage, it's still working to fix another problem impacting some calls, including 000. The outage affected more than 300 000 calls across the country yesterday. Superintendent Brooke Dwyer from PoliceLink says officers have made contact with every caller.
1: Seven were accidental calls. They didn't mean to call us. One no longer needed our assistance. Five were matters that they needed a QAS response, and Queensland Ambulance have reported back to us that all of those matters have been attended to. And then we actually had seven matters where we couldn't get in touch with the person, so we've sent police cars.
0: The state of origin might have delivered a loss for the Maroons, but tourism operators in Southeast have recorded a win. The CEO of Queensland's Tourism Industry Council is Natasha Wheeler on ABC 612 Breakfast this morning. She told Kat Feeney and Bill McDonald last night's decider brought some relief to an underwhelming tourist season.
2: We saw an increase in restaurant spending of 30% to 30%, 92% increase in bar and nightclub spending. But we do know that it's a mixed picture across the state. The school holidays have picked up across the state, but it is softer than last year in many parts.
0: Green Senator David Shoebridge says a new report revealing rental prices are at a record high is an indication the market is broken. Property website Domain shows Brisbane house rents rose for the fourth consecutive quarter to a record $700 per week. Unit rents remain steady at a record $600 per week. On Sky, Senator Shoebridge again called on the government to implement a cap on rent increases.
3: We know that rent freezes can have a real impact on holding rents, and that's the national leadership that the Albanese government needs to show. Otherwise, what are they going to do? Come out this morning and have Albanese say, oh, he has serious concerns or he's deeply troubled. Do something.
0: That is Queensland Today.
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0: In just a few minutes, we are going to be doing the Rewatchables with Andrew Leovold. This is where we brush off a movie from the past and decide whether or not it's worth rewatching. I'd like to know if you can pick this week's movie on 1300 222 612, or you can text 0467 922 612. If you were listening earlier, you'd know it's from a famous director. It's from 1996. And here's your audio clue.
6: We come in peace. We come in peace.
0: Do you know what movie that's from? 1300 222 612, or text 0467 922 612. Speaking of movies,
7: let's all go to the lobby. Let's all go to the lobby. Let's all go to the lobby to get ourselves a treat.
0: We have been talking about your experiences going to the cinema in the days gone by. It's more expensive than ever these days, and despite it being the school holidays, I'm wondering how many people are still going these days in the same way they used to. Ken joins us from the Gold Coast. Thanks for calling, Ken. What do you remember about growing up and going to the cinema?
8: Well, when I went to the cinema, it was in the early 60s, so it was before decimal currency.
0: Yeah.
8: The first three rows in the cinema closest to the screen were threepence, or 2 cents. The rest of the theatre was sixpence, or 5 cents, as we know it.
0: So it was discounted to be, you'd have to crank your neck up, was it?
8: Oh, a little bit, yes.
0: Yeah, but they should bring that back. Some tiered costings, pricing.
8: Just like the 50 cents on the transport system.
0: Yeah, true.
8: Anyway, we used to, one of us would buy a ticket for the six penny seats and go down into the theatre. When it was dark and down, ready for the movie, he would go, or I would go, to the side door where you exited out onto the street and open the door and let the rest of your mates in.
0: Oh, so you would help them out so they wouldn't have to pay.
8: That's right. And then we pulled all of our money so we could buy lots of lollies at the confectionery shop in the lobby.
0: Ah, you had a way of gaming the system, Ken.
8: Yeah. The only thing we had to watch out for was when one of the ushers maybe caught something happening. He'd go around with his torch and we'd all be hiding behind the seats.
0: What, asking for your tickets? Show your tickets.
8: Yes, exactly.
0: Would you ever get caught out? Would you get thrown out?
8: No, we never got caught out. We were just lucky, I guess.
0: Always one ahead.
8: But it was good fun.
0: Good on you, Ken. Thank you so much for calling.
8: No worries. Take care. Goodbye.
9: Howdy, it's Adam Stephen. 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You'll laugh, hear news that matters, and meet real characters. 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
0: It is time for our rewatchable segment on 612 ABC Brisbane and Queensland. My name's Zach Mander, and guiding you on this journey, filmmaker, author, musician, and man who once ran Trash Video, the largest cult video rental store in Australia, Andrew Leopold. Thank you for coming in and welcome.
10: G'day, Zach, and welcome to the segment.
0: Well, yes, this is my first time presenting. I'm filling in for Kat Feeney at the moment. Our film today, I've got a little bit of a tease here. Did anyone pick it?
6: We come in peace. We come in peace. We come in peace.
11: They came in peace.
6: We come in peace. We come in peace.
0: It is, of course, Andrew, Mars Attacks.
10: It certainly is. And the second of those 1996 sci-fi blockbusters that came within a very short period of each other. Kat and I decided to pay tribute to these films after Spielberg released his First Contact film, Disclosure Day, this month.
0: Yes.
10: And we thought that we needed, to go back 30 years to when First Contact was of a very different kind.
0: Yes, this is a Tim Burton film. What can you tell me about it? Because in some ways it's very Tim Burton, in other ways it's not.
10: Well, for one thing, it isn't Independence Day. And that was the film that we did 2 weeks ago.
0: Mm. Same year though, right?
10: Same year, and they were both being developed at the same time. I think both sets of filmmakers wanted to pay homage to both the 1950s Earth versus Flying Saucers genre, but also the great destruction, end-of-the-world films from the 1970s, like Towering Inferno, Poseidon Adventure, that sort of thing, which detail, the Earth falling to pieces while A-grade celebrities go, oh, no, what have we done? And so Independence Day takes a very serious approach to the idea of alien contact being an incredibly hostile thing, which can only be combated by good old American militarism. And Mars Attacks, it has the same setup, but it basically is a satire on that gung-ho militarism. Mm. And instead, the aliens are defeated by sheer human folly and stupidity, which is why I can relate to this film a lot more than Independence Day.
0: Now, you mentioned the cast. It's star-studded, both with people who were big at the time and then people who went on to be big. Can you talk about the cast?
10: And also people who were big back in the 70s.
0: Oh, okay.
10: So you imagine that Tim Burton, I can really identify with him on this. He would have been a sci-fi and horror film obsessive growing up in LA in the, late 60s, early 70s. When he finally gets his own film career and he gets a bit of power from having a couple of hit movies under his belt, he basically thinks, well, now I can make exactly the kind of films that I want. And that is these big star-studded homages to the kinds of films that he grew up watching. not just films like Close Encounters of the Third Kind, but also, like I said before, Earth versus Flying Saucers, and all those great stop motion animation films like Jason and the Argonauts, you know, Seven Seas of Sinbad, et cetera, et cetera. So he's basically been given the biggest paint box in which to make his picture with. And that includes a budget for any actor that he wants. Jack Nicholson in two roles,
0: yes.
10: for starters. Then you've got everyone else from Sarah Jessica Parker, Pierce Brosnan, Danny DeVito, heap of actors that have been in Tim Burton films before Mars Attacks. And then you get these old drive-in stars like Jim Brown and Pam Grier, the king and queen of blaxploitation movies. He would have been watching those films back in the 70s as well. And he was like, I want to make a film with Pam Grier, with Foxy Brown.
0: Well, also Martin Short plays a pretty prominent role, Michael J. Fox, and a very young Jack Black.
10: And a super young, and you almost don't recognize Jack Black in this.
0: No, well, he's got a shaved head. He's probably... what, in his early mid-20s?
10: He's buff, and boy, can he run.
0: Yes. Well, that's his, he gets a kind of, spoiler, there are a lot of death scenes, and Jack has one, a battle scene himself.
10: I think we can safely say that most people die in this.
0: It seems to be a common
10: theme.
0: And
10: they die ironically.
0: Yes.
10: Which is the other reason why this film didn't do as well as Independence Day, apart from the fact that, you know, one's a serious film, the other one is a very black and ironic send-up of the other. I think the humor was just too dark for general audiences. It's great for Burton and nerds like me. For a multiplex audience, people would have been going, what on earth is going on here?
0: It is strange, and strange in a different way to Tim Burton usually is. He kind of is usually quite dark and almost gothic, and then this isn't like that at all in the sense that it's very colourful and...
10: very fluoro, very technicolour, yeah.
0: Can you tell me about... So it wasn't particularly received well. Did it make money?
10: I believe that the final tally was about $100 million, but then the cost of the production and marketing was around $100 million as well. Mm. You need to make three times that amount before the film is considered a success. So it fell way below expectations. I didn't expect it to do well. I remember going to see it when it first came out in the cinema, and I went, whoa, this is not what people are going to dig.
0: And back in those days too, there's less information, wasn't there? Like, you'd have your trailers, and obviously there was the press. But these days it feels like you know everything about a film 6 months before it comes
10: Pretty
0: out.
10: Pretty much everything's been leaked onto the internet.
0: Exactly.
10: But yeah, in those pre-internet days, you were relying on newspaper reviews and also word of mouth from an opening weekend's audience, them telling everyone around the water fountain on Monday the film that they went to see. I don't know if it got that kind of widespread acceptance, but it certainly didn't get the kind of numbers that Independence Day did. Independence Day was the biggest moneymaker of 1996. Mm. Mars Attacks was considered a flop. Now, you know, in the overall scheme of things, I totally get it, but I still think that Mars Attacks is the infinitely superior film because of that satiric element, because it is basically ripping a new one as far as pompous, bombastic, jingoistic.
0: Yeah, bombastic's a great description.
10: Of Independence Day.
0: This is our rewatchable segment. We're joined by Andrew Leopold on 612 ABC Brisbane and Queensland. Kirk's given us a call from the Sunshine Coast. Kirk, are you a fan of Mars Attacks, the film we've been talking about?
12: It ranks as one of my five favourite films of all time.
0: Really?
10: God damn, Kirk. Brother from another mother.
0: What do you like about it, Kirk?
12: It doesn't matter how I'm feeling. If I've had a really crappy day at work, I can go home and put Mars Attacks on and I'll laugh.
10: Yep.
12: I find some humour in it.
10: I totally agree. And in fact, if I want to crack myself up, I'll just go.
0: Which is the only words the Martians can say, isn't it?
12: Or slight spoiler, if I start hearing yodeling, I'm looking for heads exploding.
10: Oh, my God. I know. Brilliant ending.
0: Kirk, how did you find your peers? Do you find people agree with you generally, or are you staring up blank faces when you talk about your love of Mars Attacks?
12: If I suggest to my husband we should put Mars Attacks on at night, he'll go to another room to watch anything else about that movie.
10: No. See, it is seriously a $100 million cult movie.
0: Mm.
10: And it was only made because Tim Burton had those string of success in the late 80s, early 90s, you know, especially with those Batman films, with Jack Nicholson as the Joker.
0: Yeah, there's the connection.
10: Yeah, and Nicholson would have gone, you know what, I'll walk over broken glass for Tim Burton because he's awesome.
0: I wondered that, seeing some of those scenes, I wondered someone like Jack Nicholson. Thanks for your call, Kirk. I wondered, the trust he must have in him must be great, because there's very silly, surreal, exaggerated death scenes. And I thought, someone like Jack Nicholson, you must have a lot of trust in the director on set. You know, you must be self-conscious going like, is this funny? You know,
10: well, he knows that he's going to look silly. Mm. And he does. And brilliantly so. I've seen quite a few Jack Nicholson roles where he drops the mask. And he allows himself to be, you know, a figure of ridicule, but he pulls it off with such panache. He is such the great professional. And this, as far as I can think of, this is one of the last great Jack Nicholson roles.
0: Can we talk about the effects, the Martians? It's 90s CG largely. I think there's some puppetry used. I think that's it's a move away for Tim, because he was famous for stop motion puppetry.
10: Oh, sure, yeah. And he wanted to do essentially a tribute to Ray Harryhausen and all those great stop motion effects from Jason and the Argonauts, et cetera, et cetera. But the final price tag would have been too expensive, and Warner were like, no, bring it down, just use CGI. So they decided to use CGI cheesily.
0: Mm.
10: They're still trying to get that stop motion aesthetic using late 20th century technology. And I think it works, because it's not perfect. Everything does look fake and exaggerated, but that's the whole point of the film. Everything is taken from an absurdist viewpoint. And if that is alienating to an audience, well, it's meant to be. This is the whole point of it. This is satire.
0: And do you think that's what modern audiences might miss? You might look at it and go, well, this animation is a bit janky. And you go, well,
10: this looks a bit crap. So yeah. Why are we even bothering with it? Well, that's right. I mean, this is why this film is not for an audience schooled in mainstream cinema. This is for the cult audience, the ones who kind of get it. Whatever Tim Burton is going for, they get what Tim Burton is throwing down.
0: Can you take us through, what's it referencing? What are the films that he's referencing?
10: Well, you've got, for starters, The Day the Earth Stood Still.
0: Yeah.
10: That classic moment where the flying saucer lands in Washington, the walkway comes down, and the robot, so the Martian, comes down and addresses the people of Earth. The last thing you expect is for them to pull out a ray gun and start zapping everyone.
0: Yeah.
10: Then you've got Earth versus flying saucers, which introduces the idea of UFOs completely destroying Washington, you know, attacking the White House and attacking Capitol Hill. And so that's a direct reference. There's a direct homage in Mars Attacks to that film. And that's another great Ray Harryhausen film. I remember when Ray came to Brisbane about almost 30 years ago, he brought the original flying saucer models from Earth flying versus flying saucers. And I'm looking at that and the original dinosaur from Valley of Gwangi, and I'm like looking at my childhood. I'm looking at the effects from Clash of the Titans, and it would have been the same with Tim Burton if he was sitting at the feet of Ray Harryhausen looking at the original flying saucer.

0: promoting the movie saying Mars Attacks. So everybody was handed out every street corner. So I don't know if you recall that. You're probably too young, but that's what how they promoted it in Brisbane at the time.
1: That's a cool campaign idea. So it was as if it was... Because I think it's featured in the film, isn't it? The newspapers.
2: Martians! Okay. Exclamation point, exclamation point.
1: Yeah, that's right.
0: Well, that's exactly what they did in the Brisbane CBD. It was quite fun.
1: Yeah, and it also must have worked, Sean, because you remember it, you know, 30 years on.
2: But it didn't make you want to go and see the movie.
0: I've never seen the movie, but I recall the promotion.
1: Hey, thanks for your call, Sean. A time also when you could have more creative marketing. Again, it just seems like you put a trailer out online now and that's all you do.
2: That's boring, isn't
1: it? It's so boring.
2: Yeah. But, you know, Tim Burton would have grown up in that era of the ballyhoo, you know, where you were able to do the most outrageous promotional stunts. And that would have been all the way through the 50s, the 60s, having skeletons dangle on the end of wires, slap in the faces of cinema audiences, wiring up their seats to a car battery in the Tingler, stuff like that. So it is Mars Attacks is a homage to a kind of filmmaking which hadn't existed at that point for about, you know, 30 or 40 years. Satire, which I'm sure is lost on a general movie going public, and that's a shame because I think that this film stands the test of time. It's still as funny as it was in 1996, and it's still as sharp a satire on militarism as Starship Troopers was very soon after that.
1: We only have about 30 seconds left, but can I ask about his career? You said financially it was a bit of a flop, but it didn't seem to slow him down necessarily because he's still got big studio films after that.
2: He's still making movies. And, you know, after Charlie and the Chocolate Factory, I kind of lost interest.
1: Well, that was the one, was it?
2: That's the one that broke me. I was there with every film up until that point. Now well, that it's like, good luck, Tim. Good
1: that was
2: luck.
1: Probably 10 years later, do you think? What was that, 07, 08?
2: Yeah,
1: maybe?
2: It was late 2000s.
1: Yeah.
2: But ever since then, if a new Tim Burton film comes out, I'm like, yeah, but it's no Mars Attacks. It's certainly no Edward Scissorhands. It's no Beetlejuice.
1: Yes. And Are they the big three in your mind?
2: Definitely, and probably a few more. Ed Wood, his version of Ed Wood, which is also a homage to 50s filmmaking, that I would recommend people go out and see as well.
1: This has been the Rewatchables with a filmmaker, author, musician, and the man who once ran Trash Video, Andrew Leovold. We've been talking about Mars Attacks on 612 ABC Brisbane in Queensland.
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5: News. Good afternoon. I'm Michael Bausch. Queensland's Premier says the fallout from the nationwide Telstra outage is becoming increasingly troubling as engineers scramble to patch a secondary network defect. The ongoing glitch continues to threaten 000 access today. Queensland police have so far run urgent welfare checks on 21 callers who couldn't get through yesterday. David Crisafulli is demanding a transparent breakdown of the technology collapse.
6: And it's important that people get a full explanation because communications is life and death in a decentralised state like Queensland. So a lot of questions still to be answered, I'm going to tell you.
5: The Anti-Semitism Royal Commission has heard that the ABC's internal complaint system is too protective to handle claims of newsroom bias fairly. Senior officials from the ABC and SBS are preparing to answer questions today about how their teams are handling stories on the Middle East conflict. Special Envoy Gillian Siegel says many people in the Jewish community feel the national broadcaster has been one-sided in its coverage of the war. The ABC denies its journalism has contributed to anti-Semitism or social division. A specialised federal task force is trying to track down cyber criminals who are tricking people into pouring their savings into fake betting websites. It's known as scrambling and cost Australians more than $1.5 million last year. Danielle Walt from Financial Counselling Australia says Indigenous communities were among the hardest hit.
7: About 45% of last year's reported losses came

0: from consumers who self-identified as First Nations. People put deposit money in. They might get a few small winnings to encourage them to deposit more, but ultimately they're not getting the big winnings that they're promised and they're losing out significantly.
1: Iran has launched fresh retaliatory missile and drone strikes across the Persian Gulf after a second day of heavy US bombardment. This report from Sara Amir.
2: State media had reported that Iranian armed forces would launch a massive attack on US bases in the Middle East in retaliation for Washington's latest barrage against it. Sirens are now sounding across a number of countries in the Gulf that are home to American military bases. US President Donald Trump says the second day of airstrikes against Iran are retribution for recent attacks on ships in the Strait of Hormuz. US media reports suggest Iran wants to make a deal to end the fighting. Axios says Mr. Trump has told reporters aboard Air Force One that Iranian officials are asking the US military to stop its attacks.
1: Papua New Guinea's foreign minister says China has severely compromised its diplomatic standing across the region after its controversial ballistic missile test. The dummy weapon was launched from a submarine earlier this week, splashing down about 1,000 kilometres northeast of the Solomons. Beijing maintains it was a routine annual drill. Justin Kachenko says he believes the military display will backfire by driving regional neighbours into a much tighter security alliance with Australia and New Zealand.
3: I just can't understand the stupidity of it all. For the missile being fired at this time as well, it brings a stronger resolve, I believe, between all our Pacific Island leaders and Australia and New Zealand in this regard. I think you'll see them unite even stronger.
1: Medical experts are demanding an urgent public health campaign to combat sarcoma, a deadly disease that now accounts for one-fifth of all cancer diagnoses in young Australians. The aggressive illness develops inside bone, cartilage or soft tissue, often showing as persistent localised pain or unexplained lumps. Oncologist Dr. Vivek Bhadri says unlike adult tumours, these youth cancers can't be stopped by simple lifestyle changes.
4: So this is in contrast to, you know, older people who smoke and get lung cancer. There was a factor that could have prevented them from developing the lung cancer. But for young patients who develop sarcomas or other cancers, we generally don't have any modifiable risk factors that we can identify.
1: Queensland's weather, isolated showers tomorrow for the southern and central interior and continuing for eastern regions, fine or mostly fine elsewhere. Brisbane 12 to 21, the Gold Coast 11 to 21, Ipswich 8 to 21, the Sunshine Coast 12 to 19. Mainly fine in the southeast on Saturday, a shower or two for Sunday, fine for Monday. On Moreton Bay, southerly winds reaching 20 knots. ABC News.
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7: Just gone 2:05 across the great state of Queensland. Good afternoon. Thanks for tuning in. Coming up before 3 p.m., we're going to have, and it's not often you hear this on the radio, maybe the worst recipe you've ever heard. Usually people are trying to drum up the things that are coming up. You know, oh, you got to cook this for dinner. Well, we found what could be the worst recipe that anyone has ever come across. I know it's promising a lot, but I think it delivers. We'll get there before 3 o'clock. Also, in the next 15 minutes, why some traditional owners are calling for the help of artists to preserve a disappearing history. Right now, we've been chatting about your experiences with the cinema. It seems to be something people don't go to as much anymore.
8: Let's all go to the lobby. Let's all go to the lobby. Let's all go to the lobby to get ourselves a treat.
7: Earlier, we brought you the figures that tickets, on average, costing over $20. A chock top could cost you up to $9. And popcorn in some places, almost $14 for popcorn. Isn't the whole idea of popcorn that it's meant to be cheap? How is it getting to that price? So I want to know on 1300 222 612, or you can text 0467 922 612. What are your memories of going to the movies? Avril, you have some memories from the 50s. What were they?
9: Our whole family would go to the movies almost every Saturday afternoon. We'd meet our grandparents and aunties and uncles and cousins, so it was a family outing. We bought tickets, or Mum and Dad bought tickets. There was nothing else for sale except a ticket there. There were ushers and usherettes to see us in, and if there was any trouble or if anyone was late or something, they'd have torches and they'd come around during the movies and use their torches when they needed to. At interval, they became vendors with a tray strapped to them, and they would sell little ice creams in buckets with a spoon, a little Peter's ice creams, tiny ones, and fantails and Jaffas. People would ask each other the questions on the fantails about the movie stars. Later on, naughty people would roll the Jaffas and down the aisle. What else happened? We had we had the national anthem. Someone mentioned that earlier.
7: Mm.
9: And, in later years, when my four and a half years younger brother would be at the movies with his young teenage friends, they wouldn't stand up, and we were at Ipswich. And so that earned the ire of older Ipswich people, these naughty young people that wouldn't stand up for the national anthem.
7: Oh.
9: It was such fun. Sometimes it wasn't fun. Oh, we had news. We had kookaburras on the big kookaburras on the screen. I think it was Cinema Sound or something. We had the Cinema Sound news came on. We'd have cartoons. We loved them. I recently saw the Minecraft movie, and I don't know why people ever criticised Tom and Jerry. I don't know. Anyway, Minecraft was something else. That's
7: You didn't enjoy it?
9: Well, I was horrified, really.
7: I missed out on that one, Avril. Why was it so bad?
9: Oh, there was a lot of gruesomeness in it.
7: Really?
9: Very harsh things, but they were only Lego blocks, so it didn't matter, hey? We watched some pretty horrific things as kids. We saw Psycho and The Birds. We saw The Body Snatchers and The Creature from the Black Lagoon. And I can still go back and remember the horrifying bits that scared us as kids. But it was just great fun. It was good growing up then.
7: A lot of people have mentioned the Jaffas. What I don't understand is, why would you waste Jaffas?
9: Well, it caused a stir, hey? Like not standing up with the national anthem.
7: Oh, it was just, youth in revolt.
9: Well, then the usherettes had come around with the torch looking for the people who, they were never going to find out who was rolling the Jaffas, were they?
7: No.
9: No.
7: Everyone would have tight lips.
9: My other 11 years younger brother, in later years when I was an adult being at movies, especially if it was a sad one, a lot of emotion going on, he and his friends would stomp up and down the steps, and the usherette would come around to try to find out who it was stomping up and down the stairs at crucial moments. But I had naughty young brothers, didn't I?
7: Mm. Hey, thank you so much for your call, Avril.
9: My pleasure. It was great remembering. Thanks.
7: It's funny hearing stories like that because, kids have always been kids, haven't they? There was always kids, not everyone, obviously, but there was always someone running amok somehow. Here are the Go-Betweens, Spring Rain on 612 ABC Brisbane and across Queensland.

spring rain. 612 ABC Brisbane and Queensland. Good afternoon. My name's Zach Mander. It is 2:13, coming up before 3. We need your help with today's People's Pick. Your chance to pick a little bit of a mood booster pre 3 p.m. So which do you want it to be? Could it be this one? When I'm walking in Memphis, walking with my feet 10 feet off a beam. Walking in Memphis, Mark Cohn, American folk rock singer, songwriter, a musician from Ohio. This is from his self-titled album, and it became his biggest hit.

0: or do you want to hear this one? The Romantics, What I Like About You, is from the band's debut album, written by Wally, Mike and Jimmy. Jimmy, the band's drummer, is the lead vocalist on the song. So what do you want to hear in today's People's Pick? You can text either Walking in Memphis or What I Like About You to 0467. 922612, and we'll get the results on just before 3 p.m.
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0: It's 612 ABC Brisbane and Queensland. They say a picture tells 1,000 words. And all across this land, there are thousands and thousands of words of First Nations history that have gone unspoken. Now First Nations artists are being invited to Quandamooka country to turn their skills into an avenue for those stories to be heard. Uncle Dale Ruska is the director of the Minjeriba Mulgompan Elders in Council Aboriginal Corporation. Welcome, Uncle Dale. And to start off with, for those who aren't familiar with Quandamooka country, can you describe it for us?
3: Yeah, good afternoon, Zach, and all the listeners to ABC Radio. Quandamooka is the Moreton Bay and the Bay Islands area of southeast Queensland, and it extends over to the adjacent mainland foreshores of the Redlands District. And Quandamooka is the people of the Gurrumpul, Dandaval, Nunukul and Noongar tribes that were occupying this area prior to colonisation.
0: And you're starting this camp, inviting artists to hear from elders. How did the idea for this camp first come about, and can you describe it for us?
3: Well, we were fortunate to get funding from Queensland Arts and also the support of Redlands Performing Arts Centre. And it followed our organising prior to the last state elections, our community's engagement in the Truth Telling and Healing Commissioner's Inquiry. And what we encountered, like most of the state are fully aware, one of the first commitments of the current Premier was upon election to repeal the Pathways to Treaty and the Truth Telling and Healing Bill, which he followed through and done immediately. So for us, truth telling is something that's so important, because we believe the majority of Australians are unaware of the real truth, because we know from what we're taught through the education institutions about the colonial story. And First Nations truth needs to be understood so that the pride that's claimed by this nation can be truly valued.
0: Are you hopeful, Uncle Dale, that that's changing, or are you fearful that it's not?
3: Well, if you look at the political climate of the federal developments as well as the state, there's concerns there that there's not enough emphasis on the importance of the need. And if we sort of look back, we can sort of see the re-emergence of a lot of racism and a lot of hate towards First Nations people in this country occur post the last referendum. Mm. And that's very, very concerning to us, because we are the original first people of this country.
0: Can I ask you about this? Earlier this month on ABC Brisbane's Drive program, Indigenous barrister Joshua Creamer accused the government of an organised strategy to hide First Nation voices called Project Invisibility. Here is some of what he said.
4: You look at the abolition of Indigenous voices, or the dampening of Indigenous voices over the last, since October 2024, and there's a very active process to ensure that that happens.
0: Uncle Dale Ruska, as an elder, what's your reaction to that?
3: Oh, well, I think he's very correct. And like the fact that there's been this attempt to censor First Nation voices in this country, it's not a new thing. It's something that's occurred historically. And that, again, is why truth-telling is so important for not just us as First Nations people, but for all those that claim the proud identity of being Australian.
0: You're running a camp for First Nations artists and you're inviting them to Quandamooka country to hear from elders. Can you tell us how First Nations artists, if they're hearing this, can get involved with this camp?
3: Yeah, well, this will be our second camp. We ran our first one last year, and it's the Truth on Terrabulla Lima Artist Camp. Last year was a very successful first camp facilitated by our elders. This year, we're hoping to carry on our original theme, and it's from, a lot of this comes from historically documented records as well as the oral stories of our people here. And it's about telling the story of the first encounters with colonisation in our country. And our country here in the Bay was the first area where the first of the members of the colony of Australia arrived. And that story is totally different to the story that everyone is taught through education. And through our revealing our truths, we're revealing a lot of tragic circumstances that occurred for our ancestors, and facts such as there wasn't peaceful settlement in our area. It started from the arrival of the different military regiments of the British military. And people are all familiar with names such as Brisbane and Oxley, Logan, Gravatt, Cotton, Macquarie, Mitchell, Darling, and these men were all part of those first military regiments that arrived in our country, and the first of the undeclared or the frontier wars occurred here on Minjeriba or Chattangeri, and it spread out from here to the mainland to establish the colony of the Brisbane area and spread out then across Queensland. So it's something that needs to be known, and the truth of it all is, and we know from records we're now all being able to obtain, that colonialism started on our islands here from forced military occupation that started in 1824 and lasted until 1869. And, yeah, so many things occurred throughout that time, including the first massacres on Queensland on Morgumpen or Moreton Island in Moreton Bay, and things such as following that massacre, British martial law was declared on Aboriginal people in the area, and the military was instructed to shoot and kill any blacks on site. So, yeah, there's a lot of information that can be learnt, and we've decided that art is probably the best form of medium to be able to get that truth out to people so that they can willingly and consciously accept it and, yeah, just digest it and realise that it is true and it can't be just continuously dismissed.
0: Uncle Dale, are you looking for particular artists? Is it painters, musicians, or are you open to any type of artist?
3: Last year's camp comprised of a variety of different artists. We had performing artists, we had painting artists, we had poetry, literature artists. So, yeah, it's about all artists that are interested in being a part of this very important process. And from last year's camp, we've seen the artists get a real lot out of it, and we're hoping to see over time then the works that they produce support the need for truth-telling in this country.
0: And if someone's hearing this right now and wants to know more information about the camp, how can they find that?
3: Well, they could email us at jr@mimic, that's mmeic.org, or they could just visit the Mimic website. And the camp's planned to occur from the 17th to the 22nd of August. And we're hoping to have a number of youth involved in this year's camp. And on the 22nd of August, we host a big community day where we celebrate the events of the week, and we then hopefully produce for the public some of the material that's been produced throughout that week.
0: Uncle Dale Rusker, thank you so much for joining us this afternoon.
3: That's all right. Could I just put out another call out? Mingarabai elders have had a petition circulating now for some time, and we've had a lot of communication with the Yurup community of Naam, who just last month completed their Walk for Truth. And we have a petition that's currently circulating calling on the federal government to give legislated priority to a First Nations-led independent truth-telling and healing commissioners inquiry. So that can be found, the link can be found by simply Googling truthtellingcommission.good.do. So anyone who feels that truth is important, we'd welcome and invite you to sign on to our petition with us.
0: Thank you so much, Uncle Dale Rusker.
3: Thank you, Zach.
0: That website again for that First Nations artist camp, mmeicac.com.au. It's 612 ABC Brisbane in Queensland.
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6: Australia's only cat historian tells the surprising and complicated story of our famous and infamous felines. 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
0: We have been asking for your cinema experiences this afternoon on 612 ABC Brisbane and Queensland, celebrating the school holidays, I guess, and noticing that going to the cinema for a lot of people is a thing of the past. It's more expensive than ever, and there's also so many other options, which wasn't the case always. Sue from Sherwood has texted in on 0467 922 612. Sue has said, I grew up in England. We had a Saturday morning movie for sixpence. An organ came up from the floor playing the ABC Miners song, the name of the movie club. And on your birthday, you'd go up and get a certificate for a free session the next week. Thanks for your message, Sue. An organ coming up from the floor. That sounds fancy. Like, it sounds like there was gears involved. We also have this one come through. When I was little, I grew up on a US military base. We're getting these text messages from all around the world. At the beginning of movies, the national anthem was played. Everyone would stand up. My dad retired and we moved to civilian life. The first move my two sisters and I went to see, I guess that was the first movie my sisters and I went to see afterwards, was Poltergeist. If you had watched it for the very first scene in the movie, is a TV station going off air and playing the national anthem. Yeah. We are sitting there confused. Should we stand up? Nobody is standing. Shouldn't we stand up? That's been my memory ever since. I think this was in an era before rating systems came in. And kids seem to be watching some scary movies. What's your experience? You can text 0467 922 612 or call 1300 222 612. Here's The Cars, My Best Friend's Girl, on 612 ABC Brisbane and Queensland. 227 on your Thursday arvo.

from 1978, My Best Friend's Girl, 612 ABC, Brisbane and Queensland, coming up before 3 o'clock. In the next 10 minutes, the worst recipe you've ever heard. I know usually on the radio, you'd be expected to hear good recipes, things you want to try. I can guarantee you, you're not going to want to try this. It's coming up very soon. Right now, let's get on your news whip. It has just gone 2:31 on your Thursday afternoon, and this is what's making headlines. Around the country, on ABC Online, Iran says that it has struck American base in Middle East after US restarts attacks. The Islamic Revolutionary Guard Corps said it struck key infrastructure and facilities at the bases in a statement carried out by state television, IRIB. The IRGC said it would target other US bases in the region if the US continues its attacks. On the AFR, ASX retreats on heavyweights as oil spikes. Australian shares retreated as oil prices surged after US President Donald Trump said the Iran ceasefire was effectively over, raising fears the fragile truce would collapse and revive inflation pressures. On the Australian, the headline is solution found to triple O fault as cops refute outage death claim. Telstra CFO Michael Auckland says his holidaying boss is back on deck tomorrow after admitting 639 triple O calls failed. Angus Taylor blasts Labor's response as pressure builds on a Liberal senator's triple O death claim. On The Guardian, Telstra says Australians can feel confident calling 000 after outages. CFO Michael Auckland has issued an apology for the disruption. He said Telstra had completed 639 welfare checks during the outage. 230 said via SMS that they did not require further response. 402 required follow-up calls, 170 of which were passed on to police. On the Courier Mail, Bronco on brink of the sack amid double standards DUI drama. The Broncos are at war with the QRL over winger Josiah Carapani's availability as the troubled star arrives at his last chance at Red Hill following the fresh indiscretion. On the Brisbane Times, the headline, how much Brisbane landlords are asking in rent since the budget? Experts say the market is already starting to respond to the federal budget's infested tax changes, even if it's preemptive. And finally, the Gympie Times. Range of fire, rover bursts into flame at servo. Dramatic footage of a smoke-filled Range Rover at a Gympie Region Service Centre has emerged after the luxury car burst into flames, closing the site. And that is our 2:30 News Whip. It is 6:12 ABC Brisbane and Queensland. My name's Zach Mander. I'd like to give you an update on our People's Pick. This is your chance to choose the song we play just before 3 p.m. And this afternoon, Mark Corn.

0: That's your first choice, or you might fancy this one. The Romantics. That's what I like about you. 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All you need to do is text either Walking in Memphis or What I Like About You to 0467 922 612.
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0: Well, New South Wales may have won this year's Origin Series, but let's face it, all anyone is talking about is that bunker blunder. The NRL says it believes the wrong call was made, allowing for a crucial try for the Blues to be scored in the series win over Queensland. How could this happen? I mean, there's cameras everywhere, isn't there? How many more cameras do we need? This came off the back of a Bradman best try who ran the length of the field to extend the Blues lead beyond two converted tries.
4: Crossfield kick looking for Fifita. The ball's lost backwards, picked up by the Blues. Down the left side, Best. He's over the 30. In pursuit, Ponga on Best.
0: This hurts to listen to.
4: That would be the series. Over the 20, over the 10.
0: I thought for sure it was going to be called back. I said to my wife at the time, no, that contest, it looks suspect. They're going to pull it back.
4: Has brought the Blues some joy in Queensland undone.
0: And there was a moment there. There was a moment there where it looked like they were. There was talk. They delayed the kick while the bunker looked at it. But wasn't to be. On 6:12 Breakfast, Queensland Origin legend Billy Moore popped into the studio to dissect the decision with Bill and Kat, still scratching his head, like all of us, I think, about that final call.
5: You got the butterfly effect. You can isolate and say, well, it was only a try. Does that make that much difference to the overall scheme of things? Well, it can do because it came at a crucial moment. Look, I don't know how they got it wrong.
6: I never understand this. I never understand it.
5: You think about it, it's super slow-mo, high def in a room full of people that are geared to make sure the howler doesn't happen. Now, I think I've already laid a claim in this interview that New South Wales were the better side.
6: Yep.
5: But that was a mistake, and that's the point of the bunker.
6: Yeah.
5: To stop the howler, and that was a screamer.
6: Yeah, I'll never understand. And that's their job. They're the experts, and they've got that time. They've got the array of replays.
7: Why have it then, if they can get it right? I mean, this is the thing. I'm not as deep in my knowledge of rugby league as you gentlemen are, but from my standpoint, if that is your one job.
5: That's a really good point, and I've said the same thing. I honestly believe if you let the referees referee, and if you do a bunker situation, you watch it once at normal speed, and if you can't, through that vision and through the eyes of people watching it intently, then just go with the referee.
6: Tom from Tambourine's got a last text for us to throw to you. He just says, Billy, maybe the bunker got it right. They have more camera angles than we see.
5: That's a really good point, and I'll say no. The simple fact is, look at the rotation on the ball. So take out all the camera angles, maybe AI, but let's just look at physics. It's simple physics. That's what I go on. And all you've got to do is watch that ball as closely as you can and look for a change in the movement.
6: And I think that the commentators, as you would have been, during the run of the game when they looked at the replay back, most of them were going, oh, no, they're going to pull this back because it's a knock forward.
5: Yeah. So that instantly you could, it didn't look right, didn't smell right. And when you look at it, that's the evidence I go is, the rotation on the ball.
7: I love it. We've had you from doing the weather report to the account of Origin, and now you're under the physics. Is there anything Billy Moore cannot do?
6: Restaurants, weather.
7: Thank you so much for swinging by, mate. Wonderful to see you in studio.
5: Absolute pleasure. And to all our wonderful Queenslanders out there, don't worry, we'll be back. Queenslander!
6: Thanks, legend.
0: Billy Moore, most famous for playing for Queensland, and he was the one, as he alluded to there at the end, who famously yelled Queenslander down the runway, the tunnel that goes out to the field. There you heard him this morning on 6:12 Breakfast discussing the physics of that try. And for anyone who says it's sour grapes, yes. Maybe it is a tiny bit of sour grapes, but the NRL has actually confirmed that they got the decision wrong. So, yes, New South Wales were the better team. Yes, Queensland didn't play good enough to win. However, it still stings when momentum is changed so significantly like that. With the decision the NRL has admitted was wrong. Okay, I've said it three times today, but that's the last time I'm going to talk about it. Coming up next, we have the worst recipe. I can guarantee it's the worst recipe you'll hear today. It's possibly the worst recipe you're ever going to hear in your life. We'll get that on air in just a moment. Here's Kate Bush on 612 ABC Brisbane in Queensland.

0: Kate Bush, Babushka, 612 ABC Brisbane and Queensland. Good afternoon. My name's Zach Mander. And at this time, usually on a Thursday afternoon, on the afternoons program, you'd be used to hearing this.
1: Welcome to our kitchen, Cat and Kel's kitchen. We make lots of goodies, but none of them have peanuts. The food, it is disgusting, truly appalling. But we eat it anyway because there's nothing better to do.
0: Cat and Kel's Kitchen. My name's Zach Mander, filling in for Kat Feeney. And filling in for Kel is our producer, Jay. Jay, welcome to the studio. And who's Kat? I guess I'm Kat and you're Kel.
2: Yes, I'm Kel in this situation.
0: This is a segment where we kind of make bad recipes, things that are found on the internet, things that are viral, things that you shouldn't do, but we'll do them for you.
2: Yeah, absolutely. And Zach, you keep trying to get away from talking about the state of origin. You've been saying since the top of the show, no more state of origin. I don't want to talk about it. I'm going to drag you right back there. You're going to sit with me in this moment and talk about the state of origin. There are two cakes in front of you.
0: Mm-hmm.
2: One is red. The other is blue. And wait, hold on. Do you hear that?
3: Is that Morpheus from the movie The Matrix?
4: At last. Welcome.
5: Zach.
4: As you no doubt have guessed, I am Morpheus. You have the look of a man who accepts
5: Queensland's flogging in the state of origin.
4: Because he is expecting to wake up. Let me tell you why you're here. You're here because you know something. You felt it your entire life.
5: Queensland is the superior state.
4: It is this feeling that has brought you to me. After this, there is no turning back.
5: You eat the blue cake, the state of origin loss.
4: You wake up in your bed and believe whatever you want to believe.
5: Eat
4: the red
5: cake.
4: You stay in Wonderland. And I show you how deep
5: the sorrow of thousands of devastated Queenslanders
4: goes.
0: Okay, wow. I've never heard someone make a connection between the maroon and blue or red and blue of state of origin and the decision in the Matrix of the green, of the red pill and the blue pill. I always get them confused. Which is the one that where you're enlightened to how things really are?
2: That is the red pill.
0: The red pill, okay.
2: Yeah. You'll be thrilled to know, perhaps even shocked to know, no AI was used in that. That was purely voice acting.
0: Really?
2: Yeah.
0: Wow. That does shock me. This cake today, though, I've got a blue one in front of me, a red one in front of me. We'll decide in a second which one I'll pick. But can you tell me about the recipe? Because this is pretty out there.
2: Yeah. yesterday, Zach, we were wrapping up at the end of the show and... actually, it was you that mentioned, if you'll recall, a cola cake, which I'd never heard of before in my life. And you told me it's something you make by getting a dry cake mix.
0: That's right.
2: And then one can of cola and just mixing them together. So I think actually you need to explain where this came from.
0: Well, I'm not sure that the complete origins. I mean, I've seen on the internet it does exist and there are recipes that you can find. But this was my brother-in-law, famously as a teenager, made his cola cake where it's been spoken about in the family ever since. But you've heard of before, there's cheat ways, I guess you could say, of making scones, where I think you add lemonade to flour. And I guess this is almost a version of that, but instead you insert your favorite cola.
2: Yeah, it's something like that. It was certainly an experience. I baked it last night. I think the perfect way to bake this cake is with your share house flatmates.
0: Yes.
2: After midnight.
0: I saw you in a classic share house style sharing midnight updates of baking this cake, everyone around. What did your housemates think of it?
2: They all thought, like, what are you doing? What is going on? Mm. Also, just I think when you really pour out a can of Pepsi, that's a lot of liquid.
0: Yes.
2: And so you're sort of looking at it thinking, is this, am I really going to add this to some, a bowl of sort of flour that I have and it's going to come out as a cake?
0: What do you usually add to a cake mix? Because some of them are different, because some of them have like a powdered egg in them and some of them don't. So it, is it just flour and sugar inside a cake mix, or did this one have like a powdered egg as well?
2: No, it was just the flour and sugar. So okay. You were meant to add eggs, milk and butter. So that's what the cola... replaced.
0: I'm amazed. I'm looking at something that looks like a cake in front of me. I'm amazed at anything baked at all.
2: I know. The actual batter came out, it was quite fizzy. The mm-hmm. batter was fizzy and smelt a lot like cola. So I really didn't know how the cake was going to turn out. But yeah, in front of you, there are two cakes. Mm. And they actually look like real cakes. They cooked very quickly as well.
0: Mm, you've decorated them beautifully. I'm looking at a blue one now that has a blue icing, blue gummy bears. They look like gummy bears or sour bears, and some blueberries. Was it hard to find the lollies in the middle of the night?
2: It actually surprisingly was hard to find blue candy. I don't know why we don't like blue as a color for our lollies. Very easy to find red. You've got Skittles, you've got M&Ms, you've also got gummy bears. But I've substituted some blueberries.
0: Blue is one of the least occurring colors in nature. Did you know that?
2: I did not know
0: that.
2: Yeah,
0: so maybe it's related to that somehow. Although these days, obviously, you have a lot of synthetic dyes, but could be related.
2: I don't know that these red candies look more natural.
0: That's true. Let's do a taste test. Now, I'm confused with the Matrix. If I'm accepting the loss,
2: yes.
0: What am I eating? Red or
2: blue? You're eating the red cake.
0: Okay, well, pass the red one over
2: okay,
0: there. Okay,
2: okay.
0: Because I'm happy to. I don't want to be like other world leaders around the world this week that, you know, made calls to FIFA trying to revert decisions. So I'm willing to accept the state of origin loss. And so I will eat this cola cake. Should we do a taste test together? Or as I pick it up, it does seem to be coming apart a little bit.
2: You might have to just go for it.
0: Oh, it's sticky.
2: It is. It is. It's okay, let's sort of, it's soggy in bits. It's kind of chewy on top.
0: Oh, you can taste the cola.
2: Yeah, you can taste the cola. You can absolutely taste the cola.
0: It's not bad.
2: I was shocked. Yeah. I couldn't believe that it actually, first of all, turned out to something passable. And secondly, it does actually taste pretty good.
0: It doesn't taste bad. The texture, you are missing a little bit without the eggs. I think the eggs are what binds everything together. It gives it, it's like a flat cake almost. Mm-hmm. It's not as high as usual, but considering you really got a packet mix and a can of cola, a lot better than I expected.
2: Yeah, yeah, and yeah.
0: Again, very sweet.
2: Yes, it is very sweet.
0: Because I imagine the packet mix already has sugar in it.
2: Yes.
0: And then you're adding a lot more sugar.
2: Yes, and then the icing was also just icing, sugar and cola.
0: We've got a text message on 0467922612. Zach, roast a silver side in ginger beer or ginger ale. It's delicious. Okay, these are other ideas. We said you could make scones with lemonade. We're making a cola cake. But silver side in ginger beer, I like that, especially if you use a good ginger beer that actually has proper ginger in it. That's a good idea.
2: I feel like I've had cola braised ribs and stuff before,
0: yes.
2: But I don't know that I've ever really like eaten it and been like, yeah, this is better than like a normal marinade.
0: Yeah, that's a very American thing, I think.
2: Yes.
0: The cola, even bourbon. I mean, alcohols would be incorporated in a lot of different dishes, I guess. What's your take on it? Would you ever make it again? Could you see a situation when it would be appropriate?
2: Actually, yes. Mostly because it was just so quick to put together. Yes, it's very sweet, but if you need a cake quickly and you don't want to put much effort into it, it actually turns out pretty all right.
0: Do you think that there's a soft drink that would be less invasive?
2: Well, I did when I was browsing through the aisles of the store, there was a moment where I thought I should buy like an energy drink. Some different kinds of, like soda water.
0: Yes.
2: Would that work?
0: Soda water is what I was thinking of. That because you already have the flavor in the cake mix. Maybe soda water's the idea. But imagine, a sports drink. You could get your electrolytes in.
2: A bit of energy.
0: Hey, Jay Bowman, thank you so much for joining us in studio. You've played the role of Kelly very well. Hopefully, I've done Kat's job okay. And the cola cake. What do you think of it? You can text 0467 922 612, or give us a call on 1300 222 612. Here is the winner of our people's pick this afternoon. You voted for it. It's the Romantics, What I Like About You.

your people's pick this afternoon. On 612 ABC Brisbane and Queensland, we've been talking about your memories of the cinema as you were growing up. You can text 0467 922 612. I want to get a couple more of these on the air before 3 o'clock. Elizabeth in West End, I agree with everything your caller Avril said, but I'm adding one more thing. I think in our small country town, most of the teenagers had their first kiss in the darkness of the local picture theatre, and the usher would try to spoil our fun with the torch. Good memories. Was that just the usher trying to disrupt your fun, or was there a no public displays of affection rule, Elizabeth? We have Barry of Chapel Hill. Hi, Zach.

0: Thanks for sharing that with us. That sounds really cool. Out in Winton, and you'd see a lot of stars out there as well, I'm sure.
1: Welcome to Afternoons with Zach Mander. ABC Far North. ABC Far North.
2: Queensland, it's Adam Steven with you on this Thursday, the 9th of July. We're getting to the latter half of the school holidays. There's been plenty of people visiting Queensland from other parts of Australia and the world for some well-needed R&R in our famous winter sun. Although that sun hasn't been as prolific in some parts of Queensland, with some shower activity once again over the exposed parts of the east coast. Some of those that are visiting, though, aren't here purely for pleasure. For some, it's strictly business. And in the business of windsurfing, there are national titles being held and championships to be won. I'm going to tap into the excitement in Yeppoon, where over 100 of Australia's best windsurfers are currently doing battle in the national championships. Also on Drive today, a new discovery revealing a woman's reproductive future may not be as fixed as we once believed. And there was a time where cameras couldn't capture specific moments. Rather, they were immortalised by pen and paper. However, how do we make sure there's access to those moments in history some 200 years later? You'll meet a regional Queenslander doing his best to ensure that that will be the case. Many reasons to hang around, if only for the fun, with a pun a little later. Name my band, and I'll introduce you to some new music and play some classics as well. 1300 801 222, a people's program. We love you to be part of it. And you can text 0487 993 222 to get this show on the road out the other side of the news.

0: ABC News, good afternoon. I'm Michael Bausch. The ABC's editorial director has defended the public broadcaster's Middle East reporting during an appearance at the Anti-Semitism Royal Commission. His testimony follows claims from the federal government special envoy Gillian Siegel that the network's Gaza coverage lacked critical balance. Ms. Siegel argued the stories amplified anti-Israel perspectives over the past year. Counsel assisting Richard Lancaster questioned the ABC's Gavin Fang about the nature of the public pushback hitting the newsroom.
1: Encompasses complaints from people who think your coverage, that is the ABC's coverage, was either too pro-Israel or too anti-Israel?
2: Yes, over the course of the coverage of the Middle East conflict, it has generally run about 50-50 either way.
0: Telstra is finally confident it sorted out the problems with its 000 network. It admits a lingering error was caused by the very same software bug that affected phones, data, trains and bank payments right across the country yesterday. Almost 640 welfare checks have been carried out on emergency callers who couldn't get through. Chief Financial Officer Michael Ackland has offered another public apology while updating progress on the recovery.
3: Now, mobile networks are complex, and we will continue to work through further changes to ensure we have the most robust solution, but customers can feel confident in calling 000. Our backup systems and welfare check process remains in place, of course, and we have not needed to complete a welfare check since that solution was put in place.
0: The White House is again warning Tehran against targeting commercial ships as US forces continue a second day of heavy airstrikes across southern Iran. The strategic Strait of Hormuz is at the centre of the latest military flare-up. ABC Washington correspondent John Lyon says the escalating conflict has effectively turned into a battle over trade lanes.
4: This is about control over that strait, and the Iranians want to keep the leverage they have from control over the strait. They also are looking to the future, charging taxes or tolls for ships. So they want the ships to hug the coast of Iran, and these ships were actually going on the other side. It's very narrow at its narrowest. The Strait of Hormuz is about 39 kilometres. And so essentially the whole war has come down to a battle.

0: battle over these different laneways in the Strait of Hormuz.
1: The federal opposition leader has criticised planned anti-immigration demonstrations timed to disrupt the arrival of India's leader. Narendra Modi is visiting Melbourne today to finalise a series of high-level national security and defence partnerships with Australia. Angus Taylor says while debating immigration targets remains a valid political topic, targeting a visiting foreign dignitary is entirely out of line.
2: That is not the appropriate place. This is a relationship with a very important country in our region, and we need to strengthen it, and I very much welcome the visit.
1: The Queensland Fire Department says Gold Coast residents should remain cautious and take safety measures despite predictions of a mild bushfire season. It says hinterland communities in particular should prepare survival kits and clear loose vegetation before warmer weather arrives. District Chief Superintendent Neil Parker says conditions look stable compared to previous challenging years.
3: At this stage, we're looking at a more standard year. Because we've had good soil moisture at the moment, the conditions are expected to be mild this year, but nowhere near extreme like we saw in 2019-20.
1: But the Rural Fire Service is warning other parts of Queensland face an unusually early window of bushfire risk due to dry winter conditions. The alert follows a recent close call in Townsville where emergency crews had to battle a fast-moving blaze that threatened properties at Castle Hill. Young Australian sprint star Gout Gout has suffered a severe hamstring injury that will sideline him for the rest of the 2026 season. It happened while the 18-year-old was training in Brisbane last night. Scans show a torn muscle. He had been due to compete at the World Under 20 Championships in the US next month. Queensland's weather, isolated showers tomorrow for the southern and central interior and continuing for eastern regions, fine or mostly fine elsewhere, Brisbane 12 to 21. Mainly fine in the southeast on Saturday, a shower or two for Sunday, fine again for Monday. 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
6: Here we are, Thursday afternoon, the 9th of July, 2026. It's Adam Stephen, your drive host across the big backyard that is regional Queensland. And today, on Drive, a new discovery revealing that a woman's reproductive future may not be as fixed as we once believed. That conversation coming up soon. We'll also be learning about, well, it's a specific type of art, you could say, art and science combined. And one brave haircut becoming a powerful symbol of hope for families fighting cancer across North Queensland. It's a 7-year-old leading the charge. 1300 801 222 to be part of the program. You can text 0487 993 222. It's time to get this show on the road.
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0: It's Madonna Holiday, which some of you are doing right now, you lucky ducks. It's the second week of the Queensland school holidays. It's Drive, and it's great to be with you on this Thursday afternoon.
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0: For many women, the ticking of the biological clock can bring heartache, uncertainty, and some difficult life choices. Now, Australian researchers have uncovered a gene that could help explain why some women lose their fertility far earlier than expected. One day, it could even open the door to preventing infertility and even early menopause. Dr. Carla Hutt is with Monash University and joining us this afternoon to explain why this breakthrough could reshape the future of women's reproductive health. And Carla, thanks for joining us on Regional Drive.
2: Hi, Adam. Thanks for having me.
0: For women listening to this who have experienced infertility or early menopause, how significant is this discovery?
2: Yeah, so I think this is a really exciting discovery. It's helping us understand a lot more about how ovaries work and the types of things that can lead to early loss of fertility or early loss of ovarian function. So we have actually identified a gene that seems to play a really important role in protecting the ovary from inflammation. And this inflammation happens normally as a consequence of aging. But when we eliminate this gene in mice, the ovaries age a lot faster and the eggs are lost a lot more quickly. So it shortens the reproductive lifespan and the health of the ovary. So this really gives us insight into how ovary aging is normally regulated at the biological level, and it helps us understand infertility and early menopause.
0: Before this study, what didn't we understand about why some women lost their fertility much earlier than others?
2: Yeah, so there's a lot we don't understand about how ovaries work. We know that the number of eggs in the ovary and the environment in which they're maintained in the ovary play a really important part in determining how long a woman's ovaries will be functional for, but we don't understand a lot of the details that underline that, and we don't know a lot of the genes that help control that process. And NFKB, the gene that we've identified, is one of those genes.
0: What role does it appear to play in protecting a woman's fertility and delaying menopause even?
2: Yeah, it's really interesting. So we've known for some time that as people

0: Or age, there's a certain level of inflammation that builds up in many tissues over time, and it's quite a low level, but it has an influence on the aging process. What we know from the study now is that this inflammation also builds up in the ovary over time, but it actually builds up in the ovary much earlier than it does in other tissues and organs of the body. So the ovary seems to be really particularly sensitive to inflammation, and this gene is a gene that's responsible for suppressing the levels of inflammation.
1: Does this discovery, if proven in humans, obviously, you know, promising studies in animals, there's been many things over the years that have looked promising in animals, and that hasn't necessarily translated in a safe way to humans. But if it does stack up with further studies, could it potentially reveal that a woman's reproductive future may not be as fixed as we once believed it was?
0: Yeah, I think so. I think in the longer term, this pathway could help identify women that might be at risk of early ovarian aging, or it could actually point to new strategies to protect ovarian function and have that ovarian function working longer. So it really opens the door to exploring the idea of whether targeting inflammatory pathways in the ovary could actually help preserve the ovary and fertility. But it's early days. We're still a long way off that.
1: Yeah, so there's more work to do. Your findings come from preclinical studies in animal models. So where to then next in trying to prove this or shore this up?
0: Yeah, so I think there's a lot more work to be done in understanding the biology of the ovary. This is actually really difficult to do in women, so that's why we turn to preclinical models for these particular studies, and actually find that often our studies in mice do mimic very well what's happening in women. And this particular model really looks a lot like what we see in conditions like early menopause or diminished ovarian reserve in women. So I think the next part of the study is looking for potential treatments that could extend ovarian function in mice, which in the future could be applied to women. It also gives us the opportunity to think about looking at variants of this gene in women and seeing if that's associated with their age at menopause or loss of fertility in women.
1: We know that infertility can have a devastating impact on people's lives. Not universally the case, but it can be really devastating for people to find out that they are infertile or have become infertile, maybe far earlier than they were anticipating. On early menopause, though, would this just be one potential cause, this gene of early menopause? Could there be other things feeding into it, or do you suspect that it's playing a primary role here potentially?
0: No, I think that's exactly right. I think it's one important piece, but it's a very complex system. So we know that fertility is influenced by genetics, but also the environment and age and other aspects of ovarian biology that we don't even understand yet. So this study identifies one pathway that's likely to be part of a little bit more of a complex story. But the more that we can understand about the ovary and these underlying mechanisms, the more chance we have of helping women improve their ovarian function and extend that function longer.
1: Dr. Carla Hutt is a researcher with Monash University and has been with us on Regional Drive this afternoon. Sometimes people can hear things like this, Carla, and think, great, well, you know, that's only, you know, that might only be a few years away. It's probably not the case that your research now will lead to a treatment in the very short term, but optimistically, if the studies stack up in humans, how far down the road do you think it would be before a potential treatment could come from the findings with this particular gene?
0: Yeah, so I think the study in itself doesn't offer a way to delay menopause, but what it does is helps us understand the biology of aging, which is much earlier in the research pipeline. But this type of research is really essential because the more we understand and the details that we can understand can help us develop therapeutics a lot faster than if we don't understand how the biology works.
1: Given how essential they are to life on Earth, ovaries, it's surprising me how little we still actually know about it, Dr. Carla. Yeah. Is that just because of how difficult they've proven to study?
0: Yeah, I think it's probably a combination of a few things. They are very difficult to study, and it's not something you can do in women. Like I said, you do need to use mouse models or other animal models to do this. But also for many years, the focus in biomedical research and medicine in general has really been on male biology and based on male biology and male health. health. So we're really in sort of a catch-up phase now where we are really actively working

0: understand how ovaries, which are really the cornerstone of women's fertility, but also their systemic health. So now there's a lot of emphasis on trying to understand these sort of basic aspects of biology that before we just never studied.
1: Incredible to think we're still learning so much, and we still really have so much to learn. And really interesting study that you're leading there as well, Dr. Carla Hutt. Mm. Thank you for joining us this afternoon.
0: My pleasure. Nice to speak to you.
1: Dr. Carla is with Monash University. It's 18 minutes past three. This is Drive. Adam Stephen with you on this Thursday afternoon.
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1: And this is Becky Cole and Casey Chambers and a song called Millionaires.

0: That's Millionaires from Kacey Chambers and Becky Cole.
1: Unmissable stories from across the far north, Queensland and the world. 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
0: In the news, just earlier we heard that Australian sprint sensation Gout Gout is sadly, we won't be running in competitive races again this year, courtesy of a severe hamstring injury, and sadly did his left hammy last night whilst training in Brisbane. So must have been a higher grade hamstring strain. It's a category 1, 2 and 3, I think, from memory, having played some sport. Thankfully didn't have to do a 3, but certainly did some of the lower category ones. But 3s are typically the ones where you're off for a long period of time. 2s sometimes as well, grade 2. Anyway, that's sad, because there was a lot of expectation about how Gout Gout might go at the under-20s World Championships that are due to be held in the US next month. He says he's very disappointed, but has no possibility but to accept the situation, and I'm sure be back faster than ever upon his recovery. 30 degrees in Weipa this afternoon and 27 for Camarwheel and Richmond, 23 degrees in Billawheeler and 20 in Mackay, 21 for Yeppoon, 24 for Townsville, currently 25 degrees in Cairns.

0: That's Paul Weller. Woo See Mama, the name of the track. 27 minutes past three. Adam with you across Queensland.
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0: Still to come on Drive, 7-year-old leading the charge to access better treatment for those living with cancer in North Queensland, and doing so via one brave haircut that will be a very powerful symbol of hope for families confronting cancer. So that conversation coming up within the next 15 minutes on Drive. In modern society, in order to capture a moment in time, it is just so common now to pull out the camera on your phone and snap a picture. There was a time, however, where that technology did not exist, and in some instances, I guess it still is the case, where moments are captured by pencil to paper. A common example, of course, is the court illustrator, where cameras aren't allowed. But there is another job with a similar MO, and that is scientific illustrators. Whilst cameras can go into great depths of the ocean now, there was a time when they couldn't. And you're about to meet someone who restores those illustrations, sometimes dating back to the 1700s. Anthony Healy is with us on Regional Drive this afternoon. G'day, Anthony.
2: G'day, Adam. How are you?
0: Good. So how did you get into this work of being a scientific illustrator?
2: Well, I've got a science background, and I've always appreciated the beauty and the scientific importance of illustrations. And in many ways, they're the gold standard. While a photo can capture the moment accurately, well, semi-accurately perhaps is the best way to say it, colours can be distorted, detail. Even up till today, scientific illustration paintings particularly are really the gold standard for accuracy, and they're still used for scientific identification today.
0: Is that right? I didn't know that. I would have thought in the current era, a photo would suffice. But what you're telling us here, Anthony, is that there's still elements that can't truly be captured by camera, or the concern is that they may not be a full and accurate representation of something. So the illustration is deemed a better or more accurate indication?
2: In many ways, yes. The colours, even though there are ways of ensuring accuracy in colour photography, the camera sometimes can't capture the finer details that the pen and the paintbrush can. And a trained scientific illustrator can often create a much more detailed and recognisable over centuries image of a creature, a plant, even a scene in nature.
0: Well, salt's always been in the blood, it would seem, for you, Anthony. You studied marine biology at university, but when did you first get into restoring old scientific illustrations?
2: Well, it wasn't basically until I stopped working full-time in sort of natural resource management field. I wanted an activity which exercised my mind. And the beauty of science captures my attention. It's a great thrill to bring back an image which may be 200 years old. And it's been scanned, but it, being 200 years old, it'll have 200 years worth of damage, fungal spots, tears. Perhaps the scan wasn't perfect. Using digital techniques to bring that back, not to pristine condition, but to close to new as reasonable possible, but taking in mind that this is an antique print and you want to maintain the qualities of the antique.
0: What are some of the subjects of these illustrations that you've been carefully working on?
2: Oh, there's a, well, probably my main, well, so, strangely, my main interest started is because I'm a great cat lover, but that was a very limited area. So it's because I've got a marine science background, certainly marine science subjects, corals, fish, Tapang or Beche de Mer, as people might know it, echinoderms, which are sea urchins, starfish. There's some beautiful natural history, Australian natural history prints of birds and mammals. An artist called John Gould, who people may know, the Gouldian finch, named after him. He was a superb illustrator of the 18th century. But they date back into, I think the earliest image I have is in the 1680s.
0: Wow. What condition was that in?
2: That was actually pretty good. It was a black and white print. So it wasn't sort of any colour distortion. So it was just a black and white line drawing. That was not bad. The condition of the prints can be tied to age or sometimes not. Even relatively modern prints can undergo a bit of deterioration, and depending on how the publication that they come from was stored and handled over its lifetime.
0: You're hearing from scientific illustrator Anthony Healy, who lives in regional Queensland. We're learning a little bit more about the art form. It's one of those art and science intersections, Anthony, and it's fascinating to think that this has been a desperately required skill for a long time in recorded human history in the land before cameras. As you say, these were they still are considered the gold standard for helping identify species and etching them into the history books or the biology books, so to speak. But the art of scientific illustration, is it something you can be taught, or have you taught yourself it?
2: Oh, well, my understanding is there are courses specifically aimed at scientific illustrators. I'm not sure the status in Australia, but I certainly know in London you can do courses. I wouldn't necessarily call myself a scientific illustrator per se, but in a way I'm a custodian of the work of others, in the sense that I source their work, find it from various online sources, and do work to bring it back into a much more attractive form. And the images are still useful today. On the weekend, I ran into a coral biologist from the Queensland Museum, who has used plates from a publication called The Great Barrier Reef Products and Potentialities, which was published in 1893. And it is still useful, particularly the way the colours of the corals were captured, still useful in his work today to identify different coral species and tease out the complexities of is this coral this species, or is it something different? And he's used the work of 1893 to help him today.
0: It's remarkable to think that this is something you've only picked up later in life, but achievement. I can hear it in your voice, Anthony, that this has been quite a profound experience for you doing this work, and you're getting a sense of satisfaction but also contribution to the greater cause.
2: Well, yes, my work is more bringing these fantastic illustrations to sort of the public, in the sense that I sell them to people, but it's bringing beauty and the wonder of science up onto your lounge room wall. Some of these things have a very interesting backstory in how they were produced. For instance, there was a German trading company called Godefroy's who sent trading ships out to the Pacific, but had the foresight to put scientists on board, and they collected specimens and painted them, and the specimens ended up in the museum in Germany. And through their commercial tied with scientific activities, they documented a lot of natural history and ethnographic information from the Pacific. So there's been some done, and it's good to be able to bring that into a form that people can view and appreciate today.
0: Where can people see your works?
2: Well, I have a stall at the Flinders Street Markets, and it's Sundays, the Cotter's Markets, and I'm going to get a website up fairly soon. Procrastination handled, hopefully. It'll be up soon.
0: Anthony Healy's been our guest this afternoon. Anthony, thanks for joining us.
2: Thank you very much, Adam.
0: It's 23 minutes to 4. Yeah.

0: That song from Robin, Show Me Love. 19 minutes to 4, ABC Radio Queensland, and Adam Stephen, your host this afternoon across the state. I think it's probably fair to assume that most 7-year-old girls dream about growing their hair long, but for one North Queensland primary schooler, she can't wait to shave her hair off. Townsville local Harper Graham is sacrificing her locks to try and help bring life-saving stem cell transplant treatments closer to home, so families facing cancer don't have to leave everything behind just to access critical care. And she's drawing inspiration from her auntie Lisa. And with us on Regional Drive this afternoon, we have Harper, her auntie Lisa, and her mum Jess. And we're going to learn more about why Harper's doing this afternoon and what she hopes to accomplish. Thank you all for joining us this afternoon.
1: Thank you for having us.
2: Thank you.
0: Okay, Harper, we're going to start with you. So you're 7 years old.
3: Yeah.
0: And you've decided to do something incredibly brave. Tell our audience what you're going to be doing.
3: I am going to be shaving my hair for kids that have cancer.
0: That's incredible. Now, if you want to tell us a little bit about why you've decided to do this.
3: I have decided to do this because my auntie Lisa was diagnosed with cancer.
0: Yeah, Auntie Lisa's with us actually at the moment as well. So we'll bring Auntie Lisa in on the conversation in a minute. But you're trying to help bring some really important treatments closer to home. And your mum, Jess, is here with us. Jess, when Harper first expressed interest in doing this, what was the conversation between the two of you?
1: Back in April, she actually said, "Mum, I want to shave my hair." And I was like, "What?" And she said, "I want to do it for kids with cancer." And I was like, "Oh, wow. This is not what I expected to have a 7-year-old come to me with." Obviously, we didn't jump into it straight away. I said, "Look, this is something I really want you to think about and think about the reasons. And if you want to do it in a couple of weeks, let's have the conversation again." And I made sure we waited. And every day she asked me, "Mom, can I shave my hair now? I just want to help kids with cancer." So, I'm incredibly proud to support her. It's amazing, really.
0: And drawing inspiration from Auntie Lisa, who's with us this afternoon. Hello, Auntie Lisa.
4: Hi.
0: Now, you were diagnosed with leukemia and you've been through treatment for that. Could you explain what that process was like and I guess what your journey must have looked like to Harper to inspire her to actually want to try and help bring some of these treatments that people have to travel away for closer

0: pretty much straight away that I would have to travel to Brisbane to get my transplant because that wasn't available in Townsville. So Harper used to visit me in hospital when she was a little girl. And obviously when I left and had to move to Brisbane for 4 months for my transplant, Harper did come down to see me while I was down there. They flew down once. But I suppose for her it was a little bit scary that Auntie Lisa was away and when would she be able to see her again?
1: And through the minds of babes, I mean, kids see the world so clearly sometimes. It's like, well, why can't you have that treatment here? And, well, you know, they don't provide that here. Well, let's do something about it. And that's what Harper's hoping to do. Harper, your beautiful long hair has taken you years to grow. Are you nervous about shaving it off?
2: No.
1: You excited?
2: Yes.
1: Oh, wow. Okay. So you're going to be shaving your head off for kids with your hair off, sorry, for kids with cancer. Has the community rallied behind this drive that you're doing at the moment?
2: Yeah.
1: What are people saying to you about the idea?
2: Well, people are saying mostly,
1: are they excited about what you're doing? Are they supporting you?
2: Yeah.
1: Yeah. Jess, what kind of
3: you.
1: Yeah, that must be very you must all be very proud. But has there been a community response to this this drive from Harper to try and bring this life-saving stem cell treatment or transplant treatment closer to North Queensland?
3: Yeah, 100%. So when we put it up on socials, we put it up and within 24 hours, we had just set a fundraising goal. Within 24 hours, she had raised $2,200. So we thought, wow, this is amazing. You know, we can really help this cause. We can really get behind it and make a difference and hopefully inspire others to do the same because, you know, it's a big goal, but it's changing lives in North Queensland and it's saving lives in North Queensland. It's really, really important. So
1: did you have to go on a journey just as a family as well to work out how it might even be possible for this treatment to come, what kind of dollar figure in fundraising might be necessary, why there's even a need for, you know, citizens to actually be trying to drive this?

0: Foundation. So she was involved in their promotion with this, basically to try and get the funds. So we were already sort of aware of what Lisa was doing with Townsville Hospital. And then we just had to communicate with them to try and work out what was the best way we could come in and help and how Harper could help.
1: So Lisa, you've been involved with, I guess, understanding the challenges with bringing this treatment or these treatments to the Townsville University Hospital. What is involved in trying to get these treatments to be able to happen closer to home for a lot of people like yourself who had to travel away, did you say, for 4 months to have this treatment?
2: Yeah. So once you have your transplant, you have to stay in Brisbane for 100 days. And believe me, that was a long 100 days that I counted every day being away from my family. But the biggest thing that I have is we have an amazing hospital here, and our doctors that we have in Townsville are incredible. So we have everyone here. We only need this machine, and then we will be able to do these transplants for North Queensland in Townsville.
1: And how much is needed in terms of fundraising to actually get this machine?
2: So it's a big number, $355,000 for this machine. And it's a pretty super duper machine too. I've been in it a few times. And
1: consider the cost to every single person that needs to travel to Brisbane, not just the personal cost, the financial cost, the emotional cost, the social cost, it's actually a relatively small number in comparison, Lisa.
2: Oh, 100%, 100%. I can't believe that we don't have this machine here now. So it would be saving the hospital. I mean, just I was supported with the hospital as far as my flights, but it wasn't only myself, it was also for my support. So my mother travelled with me, so it was funding both of us being down away from home for 4 months.
1: Yeah. Well, a little bit of the way there, courtesy of your niece, who you must be. I don't want to put words in your mouth. What's it like to see your niece take up this cause of her own volition?
2: I'm so proud of her. I actually went out and got a beanie for her, and I said to her, from a person that's had no hair, I know what your head is going to get really cold and you're going to need a beanie.

0: Thursday.
1: Okay, so you've got about 3 weeks to go, 3 Thursdays from now until you shave your hair off. You've already raised, Jess, how much has Harper managed to raise so far?
2: So $4,375, I think we're sitting at, which is just amazing. Our community is amazing. Townsville, that is one thing for North Queensland in general, is we have a strong community and they will get behind you. And they've gotten behind Harper, haven't they?
0: Yeah.
2: Oh, yeah. Wow.
1: Incredible and very inspirational, Harper. Well done. So Harper's going to be shaving her hair off in 3 weeks' time to try and help bring this machine, which will allow for life-saving stem cell transplant treatments to be had much closer to home for North Queenslanders that are living with certain types of cancer. And Jess, where can people actually find more information if they've been, you know, moved enough today to think they might just chip a few dollars into the cause?
2: Okay, so you can just go to Brighter Lives, and if you go down the page, you will find Harper's Big Heart Brave Shave, or we've started a Facebook page that you can link on, and that will have the link straight to her page. But yeah, it just, even if people go to Brighter Lives, they will find it and they'll be able to support the cause there.
1: Just late mail coming in here. Harper, is it right that someone else might have been inspired to shave their hair as well?
0: Yeah.
1: Who is it?
0: My principal, Mr. Pedley.
1: Mr. Pedley, wow. He's going to get his hair shaved as well, is he, on the same day?
0: Yeah.
1: Oh, that's incredible. Well done. You're inspiring others for a very good cause here. With us on Regional Drive this afternoon, 7-year-old Harper Graham. Enjoy your last few days of holidays, Harper.
0: Thank you.
1: And also, we've had Mum Jess. Thanks for joining us, Jess.
2: Thank you.
1: And Auntie Lisa, thank you so much for joining us as well, and best of luck with the rest of the journey.
3: Thank you.
1: And that's Lisa, Jess and Harper with us on Regional Drive this afternoon. Just 7 minutes until the next news update.

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0: Things you didn't think you'd ever live to hear. Play School rave. Deary, deary me. All right, well, coming up after the news at 4 o'clock, Australia's best windsurfers have converged on the Capricorn Coast for the National Championships, but have the winds been friend or foe? That's something we'll be looking at. Plus, name my band. Carole King will take us towards news.

It's Carole King's I Feel the Earth Move, just seconds away from a news update on ABC Radio Queensland. After the news, I do reckon every family has a historian in it. But how does your discoveries and documents, how do you do that? How do you actually document what you find? You're going to be meeting someone who captures moments of personal history in the stroke of a paintbrush. And also on the art front, we're going to meet a rock art tour guide who's quite literally turned sandstone rocks into his canvas, creating his own rock art. We're approaching the news update on ABC Radio Queensland. We'll find out what is making news around Queensland, Australia and the world, and then much more of the drive show to come out the other side of this 4 o'clock bulletin.

0: The national broadcaster is taking sides in the Middle East reporting. Her comments come after the Federal Envoy for Anti-Semitism called for a massive shake-up of the way the national broadcaster investigates itself. A royal commission heard today that many Jewish groups feel the ABC's reporting on the Gaza conflict is completely unfair. But Ombudsman Fiona Cameron told the hearing, organised interest groups often team up to artificially inflate the data.
1: The campaigns on both sides are definitely coming from interested parties. I'm not sure what that is supposed to achieve, because I will look at each individual complaint individually and determine what, if anything, is a concern. I just don't know how much stake you can put in the numbers at all.
0: Australia and India have finalised a sweeping series of defence and trade pacts designed to scale up military and naval cooperation across the Indo-Pacific. Prime Minister Anthony Albanese has today held talks with his visiting Indian counterpart, Narendra Modi. They also finalised a deal for long-term Australian uranium exports. Mr. Albanese says it cements India as a top-tier security partner.
2: We will boost strategic coordination, increase the complexity of our defence exercises, and further build interoperability between our defence forces.
0: Queensland's Health Minister says Telstra repeatedly provided inaccurate details about the number of failed emergency calls during yesterday's network collapse. The telco giant initially claimed no emergency calls were missed across the state, before police later confirmed that 21 local 000 connections had failed. All the callers have been accounted for after urgent police welfare checks. Tim Nichols is demanding full disclosure from the carrier regarding whether the emergency callback system functioned correctly during the blackout.
3: Yesterday, the information we got from Telstra was that there was no misses. Then we find out that there were misses, and now we are waiting on further information as to what those misses actually were and whether the callback system had worked. As has been indicated, Telstra have some questions to answer.
0: Australian medical experts are calling for an urgent public health campaign to combat sarcoma. The aggressive illness develops inside bone, cartilage or soft tissue, often showing as persistent localised pain or unexpected lumps. It now accounts for one-fifth of all cancer diagnoses in young Australians. Oncologist Dr. Vivek Bhadri says unlike adult tumours, youth cancers can't be stopped by simple lifestyle changes.
4: So this is in contrast to, you know, older people who smoke and get lung cancer. There was a factor that could have prevented them from developing the lung cancer. But for young patients who develop sarcomas or other cancers, we generally don't have any modifiable risk factors that we can identify.
0: And environmental groups warning North Queensland beachgoers to be vigilant after finding a canister of deadly rat poison during a clean-up on Hinchinbrook Island. The metal container resembles a stainless steel water bottle with a white cap, but actually holds highly toxic aluminium phosphide. Ocean Crusaders spokesman Ian Thompson says the dangerous debris was handed over to the Queensland Fire Department.
5: The pallets inside them, when they're old, if they get exposed to the air, they release a toxic gas, and that gas can cause all sorts of grief, health issues, and potentially even deadly for humans.
0: Canberra Raiders forward Josh Papali'i says he's still eyeing a possible late career move to the English Super League as he prepares to close the curtain on his time in the NRL. The 34-year-old is officially off contract in November. The former Queensland Origin star says he's ready to test himself in the UK after 15 years with the Green Machine.
6: I'm excited for it. You know, when you've spent a long time in one place, I think you crave change, you crave a new beginning, so I think I'm reaching that point.
0: And briefly, a hamstring injury has cut short the 2026 season of young Queensland track star Gout Gout. The 18-year-old pulled up sore at training in Brisbane last night, with scans later revealing a torn muscle. The weather, isolated showers tomorrow for the southern and central interior, and continuing for eastern regions, fine or mostly fine elsewhere. Brisbane, 12 to 21. ABC News.
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9: We do have people from all over Australia visiting Queensland at the moment for their winter holidays. Going to be hearing about a different type of visitor that's In one particular

0: regular regional Queensland town. They've come from everywhere across the continent to pit themselves against each other with an Australian championship on the line. And they're all avid windsurfers, as we'll learn soon on Drive. Fun with the pun. Name my band. I'll put that one in front of you soon. We'll have some fun with that. One small native animal is inspiring a very big adventure in the heart of the outback. Here, what one community is hoping could be Australia's next big tourist attraction as well. 1-300-801-222. Love to hear from you today on Drive. 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
1: You're listening to ABC Far North.

That's John Mellencamp. Hurt so good. Well, you might have noticed, some of you have only just tuned in, but I've not said a thing about the State of Origin result last night until now. And the only reason I'm mentioning it, because I'm not the type to gloat, is that I reckon we can have some fun at the expense of, and I'm not poking fun at referees in general. I think they do. Sport doesn't exist without them. They do the most thankless job in the world. No one is going to get 100% of decisions right in any sport. There is always going to be a bit of human error. I think the frustration for Queensland fans is that the bunker, which has access to multiple camera angles and doesn't have to make calls in real time, seemingly got one of the New South Wales tries incorrect last night. The NRL coming out and saying that a player did indeed touch the ball from New South Wales before Bradman Best raced 80, 90 metres to score a try that proved pivotal in the

0: outcome of the match. So just for some fun, what would we call a band of referees from any sport, for that matter? What would you call a band made up of referees? They were refereeing in their spare time. Community sport, you know, they're not bad, actually. They're pretty good as referees, but they're better as musicians. And in their spare time, they're making music together, this band of referees. They might even make it, but they need a good name. So what would be a good name for a band of referees? 0487 993 222 is the number to text. Do your best.
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0: Australia's best windsurfers have converged on the Capricorn Coast for the National Championships. Over 100 competitors, ranging in age from 10 through to their late 70s, are competing over the coming days at an event that's being hosted by the Keppel Bay Sailing Club. It's actually been many, many years since Yeppoon hosted anything quite like this when it comes to windsurfing. And we have with us on Regional Drive the manager of the sailing club, Conrad Burt, here to share a little of the excitement taking place at the National Championships. G'day, Conrad.
2: Hey, Adam, how you doing?
0: So when I say windsurfer, a lot of people will have their, you know, they know what a windsurf is, but there's so many different varieties of kite surfing and things these days. It can all get a bit confusing. Are we talking about the iconic windsurf here, you know, the board with the, basically the stand-up kite that you're holding? Is that what a windsurf is, Conrad? Are you there with us? Have we got you, Conrad? Might have lost him at the most inopportune of time there. Let's just blame the outages, even though I'm not sure which provider he's in or with. We'll see if we can get Conrad back on the phone. So what would you call a band of referees? 0487 993 222. I mean, there's plenty to work with, because I'm not specifying which sport they have to be in. They're just a band of sporting referees. I think we've got Conrad back with us. You with us, Conrad?
2: Yeah, sorry, mate. The phone just hooked to the car.
0: That's all right. I'm glad I'm not the only person that happens to mid-conversation. How do you describe what these windsurfing vessels look like for people?
2: Mate, these are the old-school style windsurfers. So longboards, triangular sails, bright colours, like you would imagine out of the 1970s and 1980s.
0: Now, there you go. So it's the old-school ones that everyone's going to be thinking of. So what are the different disciplines in competitive windsurfing?
2: Yeah, so it's quite interesting. The Windsurfing Nationals here comprises of five disciplines. So they do course racing, which is like regular sailboat racing, where there's some markers and they go around and they're doing races of like 30 to 35 minutes. They're doing a marathon race, which is a long distance one. They do a freestyle event where they do tricks and whatnot. And they also do some slalom, where they do short course racing.
0: Tell us a little bit about the national championships that are underway at the moment and where your competitors have come from. How many are involved in this competition, Conrad?
2: Yeah, we've got competitors come from across the country. Western, all states are here, so west from as far as Western Australia, as far south as Tassie. Over 120 are out on the bay, spread across the main beach of Yeppoon here doing the comp.
0: And you mentioned they've come from all corners of the continent. Does that mean they've travelled with their windsurfs, or how are they getting their kit or their equipment for the Nationals?
2: Yeah, so some will drive, but there's a whole swag of like guys that have organised charter boards for competitors. So there's a bloke here who's driven a massive trailer and a van up with about 20 odd boards on, and people have been able to rent them for the week and then be able to fly in and fly out like rock stars.
0: There you go. How good's that? Now, I mean, there's not many sports where you can just show up and have your equipment provided, especially at a national level. So it's been an interesting year so far for weather, and we've had plenty of conversations with fishermen on the Capricorn Coast about how strong the winds have been at times. Yes. We haven't had super strong winds this week. How would you describe the conditions for the sailors?
2: Well, we were quite lucky because it did blow up earlier on, like Monday, Tuesday this week. We did have quite some strong winds down here at Yeppoon. And then the first day of racing on Wednesday, they probably had 18 to 20 knots out there, which was in the upper range for the competitors. We had a few come in fit with injuries and, you know, a bit knackered. But today we've, you know, dropped down to about that 12 to 15 knot range, which has been very pleasant for these guys. So, and it's meant to be tapering off into the weekend.
0: Hearing here from Conrad Burt, the manager of the Keppel Bay Sailing Club, and it's hosting the Australian Championships in windsurfing. It's already had a couple of days of competition, the marathon tomorrow, and then into some of the short course events over the weekend. Conrad, have you been seeing, is anyone coming down for a sticky beak?
2: Yeah, mate, there's people walking up the promenade, you know, gawking out of the water going, what the hell's going on? So, you know, you can see it right up the esplanade of Yeppoon. So the course areas are spread up the beach, so you can see it from the main street of Yeppoon and up Farnborough Way, as well as just down here in front of the sailing club. So there's action happening all up the bay.
0: And what does an event like this do for your region, Conrad, when you've got that many people coming to Yeppoon?
2: Oh, mate, it's fantastic for the local community. There's people here in, you know, spending money in accommodation. They're going out for dinner. You know, they're catching up with old friends. And, you know, it's a good influx of, you know, money into the town, which is great.
0: We think it's been at least 50 years since a competition of this nature has been hosted there.
2: Yeah, we held plenty of national titles for sailing here at the club, but windsurf specific, I think we haven't held something like this since the 70s.
0: There you go. All right. Well, it sounds like it's a lot of fun at the moment. Have you been tempted to get out there on a windsurf?
2: Mate, they've been trying to wrangle me in. I do windsurf myself, so I'm trying to find a bit of space maybe on Friday when they're doing the short course to, you know, pinch someone's board and go for a send.
0: There you go. I mean, with the boom in popularity for kite surfing, there's so many different options available to people if they want to kind of ride the wind, so to speak. But what do you love about the old school windsurf?
2: Mate, there's nothing that compares to when you get up on the plane for the first time. So, and it's quite a hard discipline to learn. So if you're keen for a grind and the reward you get after that and the speed you get is, you know, pretty cool.
0: Unreal. All right. Well, congrats on the club for hosting the event, but to all the competitors out there going for the Australian titles as well. Best of luck. Conrad, thanks for joining us.
2: No worries, Adam. Thank you very much.
0: It's Conrad Burt with us on Regional Drive. 17 minutes past four.

That's Sia and her song Reaper. 21 minutes past four. Drive across Queensland and a segment that can stretch some of your sensibilities beyond breaking point. Name My Band, which is quite possibly the silliest radio segment we've ever invented on Drive. But boy, does it work. Because it's so stupid. We're all just having fun here. There's no right or wrong answers. In fact, the worse, the better with Name My Band. 0487 993 222. What would you call a band made up of referees? Now, these referees could come from any sport. Now, given the State of Origin result last night and how so many of you are feeling like Queensland were gypped by a couple of the calls, there's plenty of suggestions coming through that would indicate that we're talking about rugby league referees. But I want you to know you can pick a referee from any sport. So, you know, you've got lots to work with there, especially with the Football World Cup at the moment and the different things, you know, that referees do in football as opposed to AFL, rugby, tennis, cricket, umpires as well, I should say, along with referees. So tennis and AFL are umpires as opposed to referees, but lots to work with. So I'm going to get you going. What would I call my band of referees or umpires? The Red Cardigans. Some of you are going with the Blowhards, Mark and Innisfail and Will from Capella, both settling on that one. We've got Chaz says, I'm inclined, and given it's a pun game, you might imagine how he's spelt inclined. And if you don't know what I'm talking about, the referee last night was Ashley Klein. He says, I'm inclined to call this band the Clusters, in reference to a second word that doesn't need to be said. Judy in Mackay says, I'd call the band the One-Eyed Wonders, whilst Ian Adimbula is going with a rather long name for the band. He says, my band would be called I Didn't See Cleary Knee Anyone in the Head Illegally. Peter Matani says, I'm calling my band the One-Eyeds, so there's a couple of votes there for One-Eyeds. Jordan says, I'd call the band the Bad Callers, whilst Maury from Serena wants to call the band the Six Agains. And the final whistle's another suggestion that's come through here on the text of 0487 993 222. Gary at Mission Beach has a different take on the result last night. He says, my band name would be called the Lucky Charms, and they'd be singing their hit song, Blue Skies. Here's a song from the Red Cardigans and Tom Jones.

0: Tom Jones and the Cardigans. Burning down the house. Dave, the mailman, phoned his one through. You don't know, I mean, we want this game to be as accessible as possible. So whilst I always plug the text line for this because it's an easy one to do via the text, we're very happy to take your calls on 1300 801 222. And Dave, the mailman, phoned through to say, I'd call the band the Punters and Collectors. It's a band of referees, Dave. What are you trying to say? Dave from another Dave says, I'd call the band the Ladbrokes. Come on, guys, lift. Ray from Redlinch says, band of three referees, this one. The Three Blind Mice. Snowy from Cardwell would call the band of referees or umpires the Bad Decisions, whilst Vinny from Yipurna would call the band the Volunteers, and Mike and Rocky would call the band Blind Freddy and the Send-Offs, whilst one of you says the Riff Refs. And Greg at Mackay would call the Buncombe Busters Band. 0487 993 222. Poor old referees. I mean, especially at the community sport level, it's almost exclusively volunteering. So sport doesn't exist without our referees. And I, for one, am going to be looking for positive angles to my band of referees rather than sledging referees necessarily. So what I've come up with the Red Cardigans. What about Foul Music? Would that work? Or the Head Highwayman?
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0: Jess will be here with the news update in the next 5 minutes. Tourists travel a very long way to see ancient Aboriginal rock art because they're usually hidden inside caves where they've been protected for thousands of years. But now rock art is coming to one of regional Australia's biggest Indigenous art fairs, the Cairns Indigenous Art Fair. For the first time in 17 years, a very unique art display is being featured at the Tanks Art Centre this week. Johnny Murison, who hails from Cape York, actually runs rock art tours. He's created his own rock art, quite literally, choosing sandstone rocks as his canvas. And the ABC's Amanda Cranston caught up with Johnny to ask him where he drew his inspiration from.
3: I've got a mate of mine, he lives in Atherton, and he had done a little something. He got a piece of sandstone, indurated sandstone, gone through heat, fire and pressure, and he had it up on his wall. And when I saw it, I was like, hey, yeah, I should do something like that. And then I started finding all these various sizes and shapes of sandstone all over the place, all over on country. And so I'd walk and I'd hike, and I'd find it and have to put it in my backpack and might be deep down in a creek or a gorge and then got to walk back up with it, you know?
4: And they do not look light, I can tell you.
3: I can tell you, some of them like 30, 34 kilos, yeah.
4: And the stories on each one, they obviously depict a different story on every single rock. Yeah. You mentioned that you got inspiration from some of the rock paintings and galleries that have left an impression on you.
3: Yes.
4: Tell me about the stories that you've replicated.
3: This one here, I call it Abundance and Law. You can see there's echidna, you can see there's kangaroo, emu, yams, turtles, catfish. This here is just an abundance of food. And of course, where this shelter is situated, it's not a bad place to live as well. You know, there's water nearby, there's permanent water, and that's why there's so much artistic activity in that area, because where there's permanent water and a good shelter, well, you're definitely going to find artwork up in there. Look at this abundance of food. And all this knowledge was just transmitted down over thousands and thousands of generations.
4: And what have you used to paint? It looks like there's ochre. Tell me about the process.
3: Yeah, well, the resources is the indurated sandstone as the canvas. The paint is ochre. In any creek up on country, you will find yellow, white, red, kaolin, hematite, which is the red. You'll find all that, and then it's just about finding the right one that grinds up nice, and they all have different shades. So there's different shades of red, there's different shades of orange, and different shades of yellow. But then I bind it with the acrylic of the colour that's close to it. So that's the bind. I mean, our old people used ochre, plant sap, animal fat or blood. But for this occasion, we've used ochre and acrylic as the binder.
4: You've got a number of different stories being told here on the wall. You've also got one over here with a bullet hole in it.
3: Yeah.
4: What's the story behind that piece of art?
3: That there is a truth-telling story. This is what we do on our tours. It's a lot of truth-telling. And it's about how the native Mounted Police came through and how they killed for country like David Marr's book, Killing for Country. And so I started seeing Native Mounted Police painted all over country. I thought, well, this is a good canvas, this is a good subject to talk about. So it's painted, it's artwork, it's rock art. So I wanted to say, hey, this is what their bloody work was like. And it was a mistake that a hole was in it, but one of the guys said, use it, put a bullet in there. And so I went and got a 30-30 empty shell caliber and I put it into the hole there. It was right in the leg of one of the Native Mounted Police. But the Queensland government issued the Native Mounted Police with 1,000 rifles from 1859 onwards. So they went to exterminate mob off country. And so that's the story I'm telling in that one. So sad, sad history. And of course, Queensland, we copped it pretty hard. As the last frontier, they were all pretty well rehearsed by the time they left New South Wales and were starting to venture up through Queensland, through Moreton, the Burnett, and then up into Cape York Peninsula.
4: Storytelling is obviously something you're good at. You do the tours and you now create these stories through your artwork. How long have you been doing this for?
3: So I run tours primarily. And because of the fuel crisis, everything slowed down, which has been great. It's helped me be able to fit in here, get ready for it as well. I only started painting last year.
4: Really? Well, what a great skill to pick up in a 12-month period. Yeah. And to be able to share these stories. It's your first time at CIAF. How does it feel exhibiting here amongst so many other incredible Indigenous artists?
3: Feel like I belong here. Yep. I think it's magic.
0: That's Johnny Murison there, and with Amanda Cranston at the Cairns Indigenous Art Fair, which has grown over the years to become one of the most, well, if not the premier Indigenous arts event in the entire country, it'd have to be in the top one, two, or three. It just draws huge numbers of not only people, like just spectators going through over the days it's on, but also buyers of art and fashion designers and all sorts of things flying in from around Australia and the world for it. So a big event coming up over coming days in Cairns.
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0: Find out what's making news this hour. Jessica Naunton is here with the latest. G'day, Jess.
6: Afternoon, Adam. Making news this hour. Telstra is confident it's finally sorted out the problems with its 000 network. It admits a lingering error was caused by the same software bug that affected phones, data, trains and bank payments across the country yesterday. Almost 640 welfare checks have been carried out on emergency callers who couldn't get through. Meanwhile, a special federal task force is trying to track down cyber criminals who are tricking people into pouring their savings into fake betting websites. It's known as scrambling and cost Australians more than $1.5 million last year. Financial Counselling Australia says Indigenous communities were among the hardest hit. And to sport, a hamstring injury has cut short the 2026 season of young Queensland track star Gout Gout. The 18-year-old pulled up sore at training in Brisbane last night, with scans later revealing a torn muscle. That's the latest news, Adam. There'll be more at 5 o'clock.
0: And thank you very much, Jess.
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0: Soon we'll hear how one small native animal is inspiring a very big adventure in the heart of outback Queensland, and what one town is hoping will be Australia's next big tourist attraction. And on Name My Band, we're after your best and worst suggestions for what you call a band of referees or umpires, sporting referees or umpires. One of you says, Steve-O, I'd call the band 10 in the Bin. Pat at Mount Louisa would call the band The Blind Mice and the Decliners. Charles would call the band Legally Blind. And Ian and Mackay would call the band Whistleblowers and the Flag Wavers. Poor old referees. Jeez, they're copping it here about being one-eyed or blind by many of you Queensland fans that are feeling a little bit gypped about last night's result, which Jane from Cuttable says, Adam, I haven't actually tuned in today, so I'm not sure what you've said about it, but congratulations on the dual win, the Eels and the Blues winning in the same week. Yeah, I think pigs might have flown. I would have given you odds for pigs flying over that duo happening in the same week prior to about a week ago. Jane from Cuttable. But yeah, so what are we going to call our band of umpires or referees? 0487 993 222. If we're just going to get outside the criticising refs as being one-eyed or blind, let's see what else we can work with here. No one's had a crack at any kind of umpiring yet. I mean, I did go with the red cardigans before, but there's lots to work with in the sports that have umpires instead of referees. I guess we could call the band the Cat Umpire.
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That's Mavis Staples and The Root at 20 minutes to 5 on the Thursday drive across our big backyard that is regional Queensland. What would you call a band of referees or umpires? Well, if they're currently involved in the Football World Cup, says Gary, maybe the band would be called Simply Red Carded. Whilst Rob from Innisfail...

0: or the band The Wide Balls. And Anonymous here says, how about we call the band Game Set Matchbox 20? That's an umpire. That's a Wimbledon reference. Well done. 0487993. Now we're thinking outside the square. I mean, you've all had your fun teasing referees for being, you know, short-sighted or missing results, the blind letting the blind, or whatever Snow from Mareeba's latest sledge is. Plenty of ones have come in about one-eyed blind referees, but we're just starting to get outside the box here with a few more tangential refereeing puns here. So 0487993222. What would you call your band of referees or umpires?
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0: If you're in Charleville later this year, you may see giant bilbies popping up all over the place. They won't be the real bilby or the alive and kicking one, but rather artistic expressions of the native Australian creature. And each one will be a carefully designed and colourful masterpiece, hoping to celebrate stories and wildlife through the outback. And to tell us more about the bilby art trail in Charleville, Carmel Williams is with us, who's the arts project coordinator. G'day, Carmel.
3: Hello, how are you today?
0: I'm okay. So just how did this all come about?
3: Well, I have a family that lives in Paddington in Brisbane, and they have a kookaburra trail through Latrobe Terrace. And I thought, oh, what a wacky idea. How good would that be for our kids in Charleville and just everyone in general to see some beautiful artworks out in the open spaces? So I sort of stalked their trail and found out a bit of information. And from there, 3 years later, it's happening.
0: Wow. This has been a few years in train, this one. So you got the idea from another kookaburra trail, but how have you gone about putting your bilby trail into practice?
3: Well, it was quite expensive to get the mould made. So we went through the same company that made the kookaburra mould, because the engineering side of it is spot on. So it's taken us 3 years to put the money together to actually get a mould and get the first six bilbies cast. They're solid concrete, weighing 300 kilos each. They have lifting points and they're stabilised through the ears, etc.
0: Wow. All right, so the casts, the moulds, you've got these giant concrete creations that have been made, but what's going to be done with them?
3: So they're going to be placed around Charleville at this stage, and we'll probably branch out a little further afield to the Merway Shire, which is Aughathalla and Morven as well, so extend the trail, and hopefully a few more might come on board.
0: So is each giant bilby a canvas that artists then create work on, Carmel?
3: It is. It's their own personal palette and their own personal canvas. So we're not particular. We put out an expression of interest and we got 9 applicants from artists all over Queensland. 6 were selected for this round and we're on to the last 3 this week. So we have 3 visiting artists this week.
0: Wow. And what kind of designs have been inspiring the artists? Are you allowed to share a little bit about what we might eventually see here?
3: We have gum leaves and stars, which tie in with the Cosmos Centre. We have a nice, bright, shaped, geometric, abstract-y kind of one. So it's a good mix of different art. The next one is Deborah Hood. She paints Queenslander houses. So she's taken into consideration some of the Queenslanders that are in Charleville and she's put them on a bilby in her own design. They're fabulous. The ones that are here today, so we have Carly and she's doing the Sturt Desert Pea as well as some black shapes and dots. It's coming together beautifully. We have Sam, who's doing her special piece, and she's using cosmos flowers, which ties into our Cosmos Centre. So hers is titled Into the Cosmos. So it's just beautiful, a beautiful colour palette with beautiful cosmos flowers all over it.

0: And then we have Anna Battle, who's putting all different species of birds from around Charleville on it, as well as our foliage, our gums, our bottle brush, etc.
1: Hearing here about this giant concrete canvas that these artists are working on in the shape of bilbies, the beloved Australian native animals, and we're learning about a project called the Bilby Art Trail to be unveiled in Charleville later this year. Art Projects Coordinator with us, Carmel Williams. So when are you hoping to unveil the art trail?
0: So we're going to tie it in with the National Bilby Day, which is the second Sunday in September. So we're having our launch that weekend. The bilbies will be placed around town before, obviously. With 300 kilos, you can't just put them, plonk them down on the day. So they'll be out and about town before then. But we're having an official opening for them on the second Sunday in September.
1: Wonderful. Well, what a great idea that's now turning into a project, a reality, Carmel Williams. So thanks for joining us. Congratulations on what you've already been able to achieve and just the finishing touches now before the official unveiling in a few months' time.
0: Very good. Thank you very much. You can follow us on Facebook, the Bilby Art Trail. You can also make donations towards the next six bilbies. And we hope to continue on for another couple of years building the trail.
1: Wonderful. All right. Well, that sounds like something you'd like to contribute to, you'll find more of the Bilby Art Trail on social media on Facebook. Carmel Williams, thanks for joining us.
0: No worries. Thank you very much.
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1: Oh, Chaz, name my band. We're going for a good name for a band of sporting referees or umpires. And Chaz wants to call the band the Umpires Strike Back. Peter in Ingham had called the band Umpires and Selectors. And this one's come in late. Infringmental as anything.

0: And that's Mental as Anything, and the nips are getting bigger. Just 10 minutes until the next news update. Now, with so many column inches, so much time has been soaked up in the last 36 hours talking about that network outage with Telstra. Of course, a lot of concern was around the fact that there were plenty of people who needed to call 000 who didn't get through. And there's been follow-up today to make sure that all those people are okay. So, you know, when we have a major telecommunications outage, it is obviously, it can be life and death for people that can't contact 000. Can it also be a major national security threat, though? That's the argument being made by one regional Queensland mayor today, who says that yesterday's network outage and broader problems with the Telstra network in remote areas don't just present an inconvenience or even a personal safety issue. They could present a national security threat at a time of heightened tensions.
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0: Well, the family historian is often the treasure of many a family, making sure that the family tree is well documented and accurate. But what if you can't really easily rework your family tree or your family history because some of that information was stolen from you? This has been the unfortunate truth for many First Nations people. Stories, songs and language has been taken, and many people are on a mission to try and get that slice of time back or get as close to the truth as they can. Cassandra Savage is certainly on that journey at the moment. She's a proud Wanyi and Kacha woman who is an artist and a teacher, but also her family's historian. And she's with us on Regional Drive in NAIDOC Week and ahead of the Cairns Indigenous Art Fair, where she's showcasing some work. Cassandra, thanks for joining us.
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0: Now, you have two pieces of work in Cairns at the Freshwater Saltwater exhibition at the moment. Can you talk us through these paintings and what they resemble in terms of your connection to family?
2: Okay, these two pieces are monoprints, and the first one is one I called Brilliance of a Billabong, which is about the water lilies and the lily pads. And I just find them so relaxing and therapeutic. They were inspired by, my husband has some little ponds at home. We've got some guppies in there, and even though there are only purple flowers in there, it's still really relaxing. My images in the freshwater, saltwater are brighter and bolder, and pinks and darker pinks and greens. Was inspired by that and taking the time to, sometimes we just need that space and that place to actually stop and calm ourselves and remind ourselves of the beauty around us when things get us down, and feel that it's good medicine to be able to do that. And the other piece is one I've called Birds of a Feather, and it's about them gathering at the swamps and billabongs on the savannah country, and the Korokor flock together as one big family, singing, dancing and feasting together, supporting and protecting each other. Korokor is the Kuritja language word for brolga and was the totem of my great-grandmother Maud. That was my mum's father's mother. So I was unlucky to meet her. She passed before I was born, and my mum was only a small child, so don't have a lot of memories of her, but was always told that she was buried in the Cloncurry Cemetery, in the Afghan part of the cemetery, so that was then raised. So we got Afghan, but when I traced back family history through the Department of Aboriginal and Torres Strait Islander and Multicultural Affairs, the Project Officer of Community and Personal Histories, she was actually full-blood Aboriginal woman from...
0: You're becoming something of a family historian, but it hasn't been an easy journey for you to go back and trace the family tree. How many challenges have you faced just trying to piece your own personal family history?
2: It's been pretty tricky. This document that I received back in 2014 when I was researching it, I mean,

0: I'm still trying to actually process it all, and now, okay, well, what do I need to follow up with next? What's the next piece of the puzzle that I need to get? Because, yeah, there's not a lot of information recorded, and especially then if they they did move, my family did move a bit from, so my great-grandparents on the other side, my mum's mum's side, Granny, great-granny Daisy and great-granddad Scotty were both removed, one from Camberwell area and one from Normanton, and were taken to Mapoon. So we've got a historical connection to Mapoon. And he was in the bêche de mer industry up there from what information I've tracked down. I mean, it was really interesting in doing some of this research too. Before I got this piece, I was at the State Library, Queensland, and going through heaps of film and actually found the diary entry of my grandmother's birth. So that was, yeah, quite a emotional thing.
1: Oh,
0: and
1: wow.
0: Printed it out and go,
1: what,
0: wow.
1: What was that moment like when you saw it?
0: Oh, it was just hard to describe because it was like you're seeing the Reverend Hay handwriting saying, to Scotty and Daisy, a daughter, Evelyn. And it's like, wow, that's, you know, priceless. And then once they were eventually moved to Mornington Island, my great-grandparents and their children, my grandmother and her siblings, and he became a skipper of a lugger called Morning Star. So he was... skipper of that. Wow. And he alongside a an all Aboriginal crew and a Torres Strait Islander pilot sailed that boat all the way to Townsville to get it get repairs done to it back in 1935.
1: Oh wow.
0: I was like, wow, that's so amazing. Yeah.
1: How's learning this, what has it meant for your own identity and your own understanding of who you are?
0: Just gives me a bit more understanding of how hard life would have been back then, and some of those little stories, like I don't have, obviously, the traditional stories and the traditional songs and languages and stuff, but I am now putting that into my artwork, trying to rewrite their stories into some of my pictures and art. So
1: yeah, you're hearing it from Cassandra Savage, who's a proud Wanyi and Kacha woman and an artist and teacher. You've actually got some art that'll also be showcased at the Cairns Indigenous Art Fair. How important is that for you to be able to be involved in an event that's attracting, you know, art buyers and people from around Australia and the world, actually? It's a big event now.
0: It is a big event, and it's a privilege to be asked to produce artwork to go into that. So I've got Yumi Arts, that where the saltwater freshwater is, but they'll have a market stall and they'll have some of my artwork in the outside stall, but on the inside, Northsite has got, I think, four of us that produce some lithographs, so etchings onto some plates, and then yeah, printed those. So was very happy with how they turned out. It was quite a interesting and exciting experience.
1: Well, we've only got a minute to news, so sadly not an awful lot more time to discuss what you've been learning on your family history journey, Cassandra, but it sounds like it's ongoing.
0: It is ongoing, yes, and eventually I want to be able to start passing this down to my children too, so that

0: But it's really, it's been valuable learning something about my family and, yeah, the things that were imposed on them as well as, being under the Act and then getting an exemption to be out from under the Act, which meant they couldn't interact with their own people or things like that. So, yeah.
1: Cassandra Savage, thank you very much for coming in and talking to me in Ngadokwe. It's been an honour.
0: It's been an honour. Thank you for having me.
1: It's Cassandra Savage with us, artist and teacher and family historian as well, as we've been hearing there. And it's been a long process to learn about her family history, and it's ongoing. The time is 5 o'clock, so a news update just seconds away. More of the drive show to come, a weather update. We'll let you know what's happening on the roads as well. That's all coming your way after we find out what's happening around Queensland, Australia and the world.
2: News. Good afternoon, I'm Michael Bausch. Telstra is confident it's finally sorted out the problems with its 000 network. It admits a lingering error was caused by the same software bug that affected phones, data, trains and bank payments right across the country yesterday. Almost 640 welfare checks have been conducted on emergency callers who couldn't get through. Chief Financial Officer Michael Ackland has offered another public apology while updating progress on the recovery.
3: Now, mobile networks are complex, and we will continue to work through further changes to ensure we have the most robust solution, but customers can feel confident in calling 000. Our backup systems and welfare check process remains in place, of course, and we have not needed to complete a welfare check since that solution was put in place.
2: Fire crews are battling a blaze in bushland behind a beach at Agnes Water in the Gladstone region. It flared just after 2 o'clock this afternoon and is moving northwest. Five units are at the scene, working to contain the estimated half a kilometre long fire front. The ABC's editorial director has defended the public broadcaster's Middle East reporting during an appearance at the Anti-Semitism Royal Commission. It follows claims from the federal government's special envoy that the network's Gaza coverage lacked critical balance. Gillian Siegel argued that stories amplified anti-Israel perspectives over the past year. Counsel assisting Richard Lancaster questioned the ABC's Gavin Fang about the nature of the public pushback hitting the newsroom.
4: Encompasses complaints from people who think your coverage, that is the ABC's coverage, was either too pro-Israel or too anti-Israel?
5: Yes, over the course of the coverage of the Middle East conflict, it has generally run about 50-50 either way.
2: Papua New Guinea's foreign minister says China has compromised its diplomatic standing across the region after its controversial ballistic missile test. The dummy weapon was launched from a submarine earlier this week. It splashed down about 1,000 kilometres northeast of the Solomon Islands. Justin Kachenko says he believes the military display will backfire.
6: I just can't understand the stupidity of it all. For the missile being fired at this time as well, it brings a stronger resolve, I believe, between all our Pacific Island leaders and Australia and New Zealand in this regard. I think you'll see them unite even stronger.
2: A special federal task force is trying to track down cyber criminals who are tricking people into pouring their savings into fake betting websites. It's known as scrambling and cost Australians more than $1.5 million last year. Danielle Walt from Financial Counselling Australia says Indigenous communities were among the hardest hit.
7: About 45% of last year's reported losses came from consumers who self-identified as First Nations. People put deposit money in, they might get a few small winnings to encourage them to deposit more, but ultimately they're not getting the big winnings that they're promised and they're losing out significantly.
2: Well, far north Queensland coffee growers are full of beans as the harvest kicks off on the Atherton Tablelands. Local operations currently supply just a tiny fraction of the 6 billion cups of coffee consumed across Australia annually. But grower Jack Murat says they're uniquely positioned to lift their market share.
8: If we can increase that a couple of percent, we'll be happy. I don't see why we can't. We do have good quality. We do have good production. Everything's grown in an ethical, moral way. We don't use harsh chemicals that a lot of other countries have access to. And we don't have diseases and pests that every other producing country have.
2: To sport, and young Queensland sprint star Gout has suffered a hamstring injury and will be sidelined for the rest of the 2026 season.

0: Eaton. It happened while the 18-year-old was training in Brisbane last night. Scans show a torn muscle. The teenager had been due to compete at the World Athletics Under 20 Championships in the US next month. To finance on the markets, the ASX 200 fell 23 points today. It closed at 8,763. The Australian dollar is worth 69.4 US cents. The weather, scattered showers and possible storms tomorrow for the central and southern interior. A few showers for eastern districts too. Fine or mostly fine elsewhere. Possible morning fog in the far southwest. Inland in the southeast and for eastern districts from the far north to central Queensland. Brisbane, a few showers, 12 to 21. ABC News.
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3: This is Drive across our big backyard, 5 past 5. If you're just joining us, having some fun trying to come up with a suitable name for a band of referees or umpires. And given the State of Origin result last night, there's been plenty of you suggesting band names like, and I'm looking at you, Heidi, Third Eye Blind. One of you says, I'd call my band Refneck, singing Crooked Eye Joe. And Johnny says, I'd call my band the Red Painters and Knockers. Marissa of Gordonvale says, I've been trying to think outside the squares. What about the Didn't Agreeers? Peter from Habana says, I'd call my band Don't Blame Us and the Touchies. Their hit single, We'd Look Good in Sky Blue. And Peter from the Bogey says, how about a jazz band? We could call them Trumpet and the Red Cards. 0487 993222. If you're just joining us, what would you call your band of referees or umpires? Soon you'll hear why in one part of Queensland yesterday's Telstra network outage wasn't just a potential threat to human safety with the issues with 000, it was also a potential threat to national security, according to the local mayor. What's happening on the roads, Brad?
4: A very good afternoon. We're starting off around Cairns and Mount Sheridan. We have some traffic lights out of Coombs Street and the Bruce Highway. Those traffic lights are back and working. A little bit of stop-start northbound through Mount Sheridan. Also delays on Sheridan Street outbound through Cairns North onto the Capital Highway. A good run on the Western Arthur Road. Minor delays on the Kennedy Highway around the McAllister Range. Through Townsville, we've got lights on flash and working incorrectly at Cranbrook, Ross Road and Lindeman Avenue. So take it easy through there. And also busy on Wilcox Street and Ingham Road outbound between Mount Louisa and Cosgrove and Sturt Street busways through the CBD. Looking good around Mackay this afternoon. Very light conditions overall and a good run around Rockhampton. This minor build up on Albert Street and Fitzroy Street around the CBD. I'm Brad from ATN. That's latest traffic on ABC Local Radio, Queensland.

0: to the price. Not a day goes by. This is a drive across our big backyard that is regional Queensland. Thursday afternoon, becoming evening across our fair state. We'll find out what the weather will be doing for the coming days when I speak to the Bureau within the next 10. And the suggestions just keep coming for Name My Band. We're after your best and worst suggestions for what you call a band made up exclusively of referees or umpires. Now, given that we've been going at this over an hour now and had some, well, probably 50 to 60 suggestions, we are doubling up on some of these names. But one that I hadn't seen previous to the last few minutes, the penalty count in Crows.
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0: That mass Telstra outage that the company says it's finally worked its way through is thankfully something quite rare in Australia. I mean, these things do happen from time to time, but they don't happen all the time for the very vast majority of Australians. Millions of people yesterday had difficulties making calls or receiving text messages. As we know, there were even some 000 calls that wouldn't connect. And whilst anyone who's living in a major city or town who was annoyed enough yesterday to think they'll take their money elsewhere, they have the opportunity to do that courtesy of there being competition for most Australians when it comes to telecommunications. But that is not the case for Queenslanders living in the most remote parts of the state where Telstra is their only provider. And in the Torres Strait, there have long been criticisms of the national carrier's connectivity. Mayor Philibon Mosby, who represents the outer islands of the Strait, says yesterday's incident wasn't just an inconvenience. He says it was a potential national security threat in a region that's been regularly transited in recent times by illegal fishers, drug runners, and even, as we saw late last week, alleged people smuggling vessels.
3: The community is already in a state of vulnerability and often feel, not from time to time, but all day, every day, unseen and unheard. And to have the region experience consistent outage, telecommunication outage, raises huge concerns, grave concerns for the leaders of the Torres Strait about the safety and security of Torres Strait Islanders living in already vulnerable communities that are not armed with law enforcement agencies or to contact for medical purposes, and also basic essential to life services that many of us take for granted living on the mainland.
0: So you're saying, Mayor Mosby, that it isn't uncommon to not have access in the Torres Strait or to have outages in the Torres Strait with the Telstra network? Is that what you're saying?
3: Yes. I think it's happened too far many times that almost 50% of the population think it's normal, or that we don't have any right to question why there isn't a reliable service provider or a second alternative or option to ensure that when the lines go down, people are still connected to the world around us, particularly when we're only a group of islands scattered across 42,000 square kilometres of sea country between two continents, Papua New Guinea and Australia. And our people manages and see firsthand experience of border movements, international border movements, trade, people and everything that's associated with it, both good and bad.
0: Are there any islands in particular which have worse mobile reception than others, where you have been calling for either an upgrade in the infrastructure or new towers, Mayor Mosby?
3: We see this problem usually affected by low-lying islands because the towers are only on particular islands, and it's usually the volcanic islands in the east and in the west. So the central islands, they're flying blind when these network fails. You also even have where the towers are situated on those volcanic islands, whether it's in the eastern island or the western island, it's not fit for purpose, or it doesn't reach villages and villages are on that island. There's black spots on that island.
0: We've seen so many foreign fishing vessels this year through the Torres Strait, and you and I have spoken extensively about that issue. Only last week, though, an alleged people smuggling vessel must have made its way through the Torres Strait to find its way all the way down to Pennefather Beach near Weipa. Often these fishing vessels are only being identified because the public are seeing them and contacting Border Force. Does that make Telstra outages of yesterday's nature also a broader security issue for Australia?
3: Most certainly. Look, even when those networks are up, people heavily rely on the network to report, and to not have a reliable service. And this is, we're not talking 10 years, we're talking more than 40 years, an unreliable network that the government pays for is not even better positioning community to report such illegal activities. Yesterday, if we had a security breach, it would be very easily believed that tons of illegal drugs or people smuggling could have occurred.
0: What would you like to see done differently in the Torres Strait? What are you calling for, Mayor Philemon Mosby?
3: I'm calling for government to invest into services, connectivity services and infrastructure in the region that brings the entire region to a level of standard where they're able to be ears, eyes of the north. We at the frontier, but the level of investment from Commonwealth doesn't reflect that. The region itself and its people are a critical asset strategically to safeguard the agriculture industry of Queensland, let alone national security.
0: Do you have any ideas for how the service could improve?
3: There's always room for improvement with the current infrastructure in terms of connectivity. We need the upkeep of current infrastructure. We need more towers in the region. We need towers that are capable of operating across a vast range of marine environment in the Torres Strait. This is not talking about network on the mainland, many kilometres. This is talking about islands scattered across 42,000 square kilometres. It needs to have the capability and capacity to ensure that no matter which island, at what makeup of it, whether it's a mudflat island, whether it's a coral cay island or volcanic islands, that we have the same level and standard of service from communication.
0: You also don't have competition where other parts of Australia you can choose your mobile provider because there's multiple mobile providers. In regional Australia more broadly, that isn't often the case, but it's especially so in the most remote areas. You only ever have Telstra. Now, that is unlikely to change just left up to the markets. New operators are unlikely to probably come in and build all their own infrastructure just for a limited number of customers. Do you think that the federal government has a role to play in trying to encourage at least one other competitor into these very remote locations?
3: I think there's always an opportunity for bringing competition in the region. It's across the entire economic scale in the Torres Strait. Because there's market failure, an economy of scale, we're always at the disadvantage end. And whatever exercise undertaken by government, it's always a tokenistic tick in the box. but it's not the full loaf of bread that what we want, or the full benefit realisation across the region.
0: The Mayor of the Torres Strait Outer Islands, Philemon Mosby, and he's echoing comments we heard yesterday from Mayor Elsie Serriott, who's the Mayor of the Torres Shire Council, which is the Inner Islands, as they're described, or Thursday Island, Horn Island, and those islands closer to the mainland. Mayor Mosby's islands are the ones that are further away from the Australian mainland. But there's, now both mayors saying that better communications infrastructure is needed in the Torres Strait, and making the case that it's actually as important for national security at a time where there's been plenty of vessels transiting through the Torres Strait that shouldn't be there. Had they happened yesterday when their network issues were happening, perhaps the authorities, not just 000, but some of those important hotlines may not have been receiving calls.
1: Unmissable stories from across the far north, Queensland and the world. 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
0: Let's hear from Morgan Pumper from the Bureau. Hello, Morgan.
4: Hey there, Adam.
0: What are we looking at tonight across Queensland?
4: Well, I'm just seeing a couple of lightning strikes around Windra at the moment. And then while I've got in the northwest, a little bit of some showery weather under some of the cloud that is overhead there. Along the coast, seems like not too many showers getting picked up on the radar. Not to say there isn't some areas of drizzle, but really through the rest of today, we will be watching around the northwest and Channel Country, and then just a little bit into the central west as well for the chance of some storms. So we're not expecting them to become severe, which is great news, but otherwise we'll just watch whether or not it does pick up a little bit of showers, maybe just some gusty winds. And while there is that trough at the moment just sitting over the western parts, and then the ridge of high pressure along the coast bringing the onshore airflow, seems like in regards to some of the temperatures from today, one of our warmer spots being at Koanyama with 32.5, one of our cooler spots in the listening area, it seems like in regards to away from the Darling Downs and Granite Belt, Birdsville just getting to the 20 degrees as well.
0: As we get into tomorrow and then into the weekend, Morgan, what will change?
4: Probably just a little bit of that positioning in regards to the trough. So it does move a little bit more eastwards. It starts to bring a little bit more of a focus around the Myrina and Warrego into the central west, and still a bit of the Channel Country. So that will move out of the northwest, which is great. So we might see a little bit of fog about our east and then as well around the Channel Country, especially if we see any showers through the rest of today or the further showers that we do see. But really in regards to tomorrow, it's probably just we've got the ridge continuing, we've still got the trough, but it just moves out a little bit more eastwards.
0: And Morgan, temperature-wise, we start to see the overnight minimums cooling off quite considerably.
4: Yeah, that's right. So just in regards to the movement of some systems further south, we can see just in regards to some of the temperatures coming down with the minimums just due to it being still quite settled, but otherwise the movement of some cooler air from the south coming up into Queensland. So it would definitely be a little bit more as we get towards the Monday and Tuesday around our central west, but otherwise even for areas including in regards to getting temperatures such as the less than 5 degrees, which isn't very nice. Really, we do see the continuation for the Central Highlands and Coalfields of seeing a bit cooler air as well.
0: Thank you for the update.
4: No worries.
0: It's Morgan Pumper with us from the Bureau.
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0: Kerry from Mareeba says it's been quite congested, actually, the traffic, the delays on the McAllister Range. It took 45 minutes to go 24 kilometres. Long wait, says Kerry from Mareeba. I think Brad might have reported minor delays. And Russell says, we've been after your best and worst suggestions of what you call a band of referees or umpires in sport. Russell says, my band would be called Blind Freddy and the White Stick. So we've had three blind mice, third eye blind, and plenty of variants on Blind Freddy for name my band today. Poor old referees, dearie me. And many of you are saying in your texts, I might add, that whilst you're having fun at referees' expenses, you do actually very much value the role that they play, particularly in community sport. Now, it can happen in the blink of an eye, a minor car accident and a sore neck. You'd expect such an incident might lead to a bit of pain, but, you know, fully healed in a few weeks. For thousands of Australians, the pain of whiplash can take months or even years to dissolve. And new Australian research is challenging what we thought we knew about whiplash, suggesting it's not only about damaged muscles or joints. It might be about how our brain and body responds to the trauma of the crash itself that could be key to whether you recover quickly from it or develop chronic pain. We're going to be learning more about some promising results from a new approach to treating whiplash after the news at 5:30.

0: Ben Lee, like this or like that. Time for a news update on Regional Drive. It's 5:30.
1: ABC News, good afternoon. I'm Michael Bausch. Federal opposition leader Angus Taylor has used a keynote speech in Sydney to blast One Nation's economic agenda. Here's political reporter Lexi Junowick.
2: Addressing the Sydney Institute, Mr. Taylor has described Australia as being in an economic crisis, but he's warned that while One Nation may claim to offer a way out of our national malaise, they would only make things worse and send the country broke. Mr. Taylor claims One Nation's four main policies across tax and defence would cost the budget $1 trillion over a decade. The opposition leader concluded his speech saying the Coalition is the only party with a strong plan and a strong team to address the root cause of the nation's collapsing living standards.
1: Queensland's Premier has joined a furious backlash against Telstra over yesterday's nationwide network collapse. Police have carried out welfare checks across the state after 21 residents failed to connect with 000 lines. All are safe, although five had required urgent ambulance dispatch. David Crisafulli is demanding an immediate probe into why the telco kept shifting its messaging.
3: Not just why, but when information was found out and when it was relayed to Queenslanders. Because there was different messages coming through different parts of the day. And people will accept if things go wrong, but communication is everything in a disaster.
1: Search teams in southern China are finding more casualties after a powerful typhoon triggered the most destructive flooding the region's ever seen. The ABC's Alison Horn reports from Beijing.
4: The southern Chinese province of Guangxi is experiencing its worst flooding on record caused by Typhoon Maysak that passed through earlier this week. Authorities say almost 500,000 people have been affected, with homes and businesses across several towns inundated and destroyed. At least 39 people have now been confirmed dead. Many more are still missing. The country is also bracing for Super Typhoon Barvi, which is expected to make landfall this weekend. Alison Horn, ABC News, Beijing.
1: Australia and India have finalised a series of defence and trade pacts designed to scale up military cooperation across the Indo-Pacific. Prime Minister Anthony Albanese held talks today with his visiting Indian counterpart Narendra Modi. They also finalised a deal for long-term Australian uranium exports. Mr. Albanese says it cements India as a top-tier security partner.
5: We will boost strategic coordination, increase the complexity of our defence exercises, and further build interoperability between our defence forces.
1: Major road closures are disrupting travel across southwest Queensland after the rain-swollen Bulloo River burst its banks. It's the latest setback for the region, as Liam O'Connell reports.
6: The river peaked at nearly 4.5 metres at Thargaminda earlier this week following several days of rainfall. Further west, the small town of Nakundra was almost completely isolated for several days. While floodwaters are now slowly receding, local businesses are bracing for the financial fallout. Nakundra Hotel Director Sarah Turner says it's been an incredibly tough year for tourism right across the border regions.
7: It would have been the lulls in a very long time. That's not just us, it's all the towns around us. Inamenka, Cameron Cornwall, they've been cut off more weeks than they've been.
6: A minor flood warning remains for the Bulloo River.
1: New figures show the Gold Coast is minting multi-million dollar businesses at a record rate as the city's corporate sector booms. Here's Dominic Cansdale.
8: There's about 85,000 businesses registered on the Gold Coast, according to analysis by professional services firm KPMG. 90% of those have a turnover of less than $2 million a year, but the number with an annual turnover of more than $10 million has risen by 12% since 2023. That's more than triple the growth rate of businesses making less than $200,000 a year. Real estate firms were among the most lucrative, with a profit margin of 37%, well above the national corporate average of 10%. The Gold Coast unemployment rate sits at about 3%.
1: Queensland's weather, scattered showers and possible storms tomorrow for the central and southern interior. A few showers for eastern districts as well. Fine or mostly fine elsewhere. Possible morning fog in the far southwest, inland in the southeast, and for eastern districts from the far north to central Queensland. Brisbane, a few showers, 12 to 21. Mainly fine in the southeast on Saturday. A possible shower for Sunday. 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
0: Still to come on Drive, you're going to be hearing about a different approach to tackling the condition of whiplash, one that doesn't just involve physiotherapy, but potentially psychology. That's not to say at all that this approach deals with the pain being all in your head. Far from it.

0: KT Tunstall, suddenly I see. We've been having fun with a pun for the last hour and a half, trying to come up with a suitable name for a band made up exclusively of sporting referees. I mean, that's what they're doing in their spare time, making music. They're, you know, refereeing sports of different sorts or umpiring during the week and making music, or as it is with sport usually, umpiring or refereeing during the weekend and making music during the week. Now, we've had lots of suggestions come through. One that's come in late and from a listener in Darwin, no less. G'day, Marco, listening in from Darwin, says, considering the result of the State of Origin series, would the band be best called Punters and Collectors?
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0: I think it's fair to assume that for anyone who has never sustained a whiplash injury in a car accident, it can often just be dismissed as being a bit of a sore neck. But for some Australians, it can be anything but a minor injury. Every year, more than 100,000 people are injured on our roads, and for up to half of those who experience whiplash, which is the action of your head going forward and back at velocity, the pain can linger not only for weeks, but potentially months or even years, and that can affect everything from work and family life to mental well-being. Researchers at the University of Queensland are trialling a new way of treating whiplash, one that looks beyond the physical injury to also address the body's stress response after a crash. Professor Michelle Sterling is leading the research and is with us on Regional Drive this evening. Thanks for joining us.
2: Yes, hi Adam.
0: So I think it's fair to assume that if most people would assume if you've had a sore neck after an accident, it's because you've hurt the muscles or the ligaments in your neck because of the force of the accident. Your research suggests that there's a bigger story going on here potentially though, Michelle. What is it?
2: Yeah, for sure. So, of course, those structures you've described are injured in a motor vehicle crash. But also what we found is that the stress responses and the stress symptoms associated with crash are really the strongest factor that are associated with people who have a slower recovery or have ongoing symptoms and pain.
0: Yeah, one of the more fascinating things about this is that seemingly two people could walk away from an almost identical crash. They both experience whiplash, but one recovers in a few weeks or, you know, a month. The other might develop pain that takes a lot longer to resolve, if at all. Why can the outcomes be so dramatically different?
2: Yeah, well, this is a really good question, something we've been looking into for a while now. And you're certainly right there. And as I said, one of the things that's really important is the stress responses or the stress associated with the crash itself and the associated sequelae of that. So we found that people who report higher stress symptoms and stress responses, they're the ones that seem to have a little bit more trouble with their recovery.
0: Scans aren't always indicative of how someone's going to recover from whiplash, Professor Michelle Sterling. Is it not the case that some people can actually have scans that look quite, you know, very nasty, but actually experience comparative little pain to other people who might have chronic whiplash pain whose scans don't seemingly show much at all?
2: Yeah, that's true. And we know from a variety of musculoskeletal conditions that what we see on scans or images doesn't necessarily associate well with people's levels of pain and disability and so forth. And as you say, a lot of the people we see with whiplash injury, they often have a scan early on in the emergency department, and that's to rule out, you know, something nasty like a fracture or a dislocation, and most people don't have that. But they do have injuries to the soft tissue structures in the neck, and these don't necessarily show up on our current imaging, so things such as x-rays, even MRI or CT scans. But it doesn't mean that they're not there, that's for sure.
0: As someone, and my audience may or may not know this, I have shared this story a few times, but I had a really bizarre chronic pain experience for about 5 years of my life that was very debilitating to the point I couldn't work for a period of time. But it started as just a, you know, a musculoskeletal injury, but then became something else entirely. Nothing ever showed up on scans, Michelle. And the more worried I got about it, the less answers I got, the more scans I got, the less clarity I got, the worse the pain got. And to the point it was essentially the fear of the pain that was the biggest barrier to overcome, not the pain itself. And over years, I kind of just, I guess, accepted I had a chronic pain condition without trying to solve it. And funnily enough, over time, the pain diminished to the point I don't have it anymore. Now, I'm not saying it's that journey for everyone, but it speaks to the role that fear actually plays in all of this, particularly once you get through that window where you really think you should have recovered by now?
2: Yes, exactly. And you know, fear and stress and all those things are intertwined. And I think sometimes people think with whiplash injury that the pain hasn't gone away, so there must be something that the doctors have missed on the scans, but that's not necessarily the case. And then, as your experience shows, people often go seeking, you know, a reason for their pain, and this tends to make them more fearful and more stressed and more anxious about everything. But as you say, sometimes just having some strategies to deal with those feelings and those emotions, and then to gradually increase activity and return to things they love doing beforehand, that can be the answer to the problem. Not always, but often that's the situation that develops.
0: One of the most devastating things that can be said to someone who's experiencing chronic pain is, you know, if the scans aren't showing anything and the tests really aren't showing much anymore, the inference almost becomes, well, it's in your head. Now, when people hear you say that it's a stress response, are you saying that this is something that's all in someone's head at a certain point?
2: No, not at all. And we know that, you know, structures that are damaged don't show up necessarily on imaging techniques and so forth. But what we're saying is that, you know, it's conjunction. The mind and the body aren't separate. So if people are feeling fearful or having stress symptoms, then this can affect their pain. It can affect recovery. It can affect healing as well. So what we're trying to do is develop treatments that approach the condition from both the physical aspect, but also the psychological aspect in terms of stress symptoms associated with the crash itself.
0: It was once the case, particularly with back injuries, but I presume with neck injuries as well, Michelle, that doctors might have said in the past, look, don't do too much, go home and get bed rest. What you've found is that recovery is about returning to life in a safe and sensible way, that taking all these things away from people and saying, don't do them, or people feeling like I can't do that because my neck will get sore, can actually just prolong the pain or worsen it.
2: Yeah, that's right. You know, within reason, so in the early stage after injury, it's really important to move that body part. So I often tell people to think about it in terms of a sprained ankle. You know, we don't just rest it and don't move it. We start trying to get movement into the area again, and that can help with pain and swelling and settling things down. And then gradually returning to activities, returning to strength, strengthening exercises and so forth. And sometimes people need a bit of guidance in that, where, of course, the physiotherapist can help in that regard. So it's not to be fearful of movement. The days of musculoskeletal injury that we all, you know, take to our beds and rest are far gone, hopefully. And that's not very good advice for somebody with a musculoskeletal injury that's not a fracture, for example, which of course we do immobilise.
0: Hearing here from Professor Michelle Sterling from the University of Queensland's Recover Injury Research Centre. And UQ is going to be trialling a new approach to treating whiplash that looks beyond the physical injury to address the body's stress response. So this is a really interesting program, in that clinical psychologists are going to be working with physiotherapists here. In what way?
2: Well, what we've done, we know that for people that have chronic pain, that a multidisciplinary approach at the moment is the recommended approach, seeing, you know, a physiotherapist, a doctor, a psychologist. But in the early injury stage, that's not possible and it's not realistic, and people don't want that either. So we did realise that the stress symptoms are important. So what we've done is we've had clinical psychologists train physiotherapists to integrate strategies for injured people to help them manage the stress alongside their physical rehabilitation. We've shown that this approach is more effective than physiotherapy alone, which is usually comprises of exercises and so forth. So by training the physios to add in this extra component, and they teach the injured people skills to be able to manage their stress, to navigate their way through the whole process after a whiplash injury. And as I said, this has been shown to be more effective in preventing chronic pain and disability after the injury.
0: You're describing this as potentially the first treatment approach in decades that genuinely improves someone's chances of avoiding chronic pain, which is a quite remarkable statement. Why do you think previous approaches haven't shifted the dial or moved the dial a lot on chronic pain?
2: Well, for whiplash injury, there have been numerous trials now looking at things such as, you know, standard rehabilitation, physical rehabilitation, that wasn't that effective. Looking at early multidisciplinary care, in this case, the injured person did, as I said, saw a GP, a physio and a psychologist. They didn't like that very much and it didn't really help. So this is, the first trial to really show that we can prevent the development of chronic pain in people after a road traffic crash injury. So it's very promising. We think we're onto something here. What we're trying to do is upskill physiotherapists around the country to be able to teach patients these skills.
0: You're talking about whiplash here, but it sounds as though there are quite a few musculoskeletal conditions for which chronic pain can develop and for which, once it's developed, it can be difficult to treat. What do you want people living with chronic pain to understand about, I guess, the shifting thinking here, or the promising element of what you and others are identifying?
2: Yes, I mean, there has been, that's the multi-million dollar question really is, why do some people develop chronic pain and others don't? And what do we do when they do have chronic pain? And the way we look at it is trying to see if we can prevent it in the early stages. So that's what we're trying to do. We know that once pain becomes chronic, it can become difficult and it is quite challenging for people in their life and it does really affect their life. So trying to see what we can do early on, what sort of intervention strategies can we use very early to try and prevent that pathway into chronic pain.
0: And even just something as simple as the term, and I know a lot of us get very, frustrated with people trying to water down words because they're worried it might offend or things like that, but I can remember when someone told me I had chronic pain, because I'd grown up in a house with a mother with chronic fatigue and I'd seen how debilitating that had been for her, the chronic element of it was what was the most frightening thing for me. It was as if the word itself became the bigger issue than the pain because of how I interpreted that and what my experience had been growing up in a house where someone who had a chronic condition had been struggling.
2: Yeah, for sure. And really in academic terms and medical terms, all that chronic means is it's been around for longer than 3 months. So it's just a time frame thing. There's nothing magical about it really. And we're just sort of trying to separate different stages, particularly post-injury, where you have that early acute stage where healing takes place that then moves into a more subacute stage. By the chronic stage, some people argue that healing should have occurred. We're not sure, structures of tissues, that's necessarily the case in some people. But as we've indicated before, sometimes those sort of the injuries to those structures don't associate well with how much pain people report. We know that for arthritis and so forth. So it's being able to navigate that situation, whether it's in the chronic stage, and there's certainly strategies that people can use to help, but I agree it's a confronting term and it's not particularly used well in circumstances, but I think there's a much more greater understanding now of what it means and how people can manage it.
0: Well, given how debilitating chronic whiplash pain can be and the fact that you're doing this new trial at the moment, it is promising for people that might have been living with it or people in the future that are going to have an accident that may be diagnosed with whiplash pain and they're not the lucky ones that don't have the minor course of it. Professor Michelle Sterling, are you seeking any kind of, candidates for this study or are you fully subscribed?
2: Yeah, no, not at all. So we're always looking for people that might be interested in helping us with our research. For this study where we have physios around the country, we're looking for people, trying to test if we can upscale, we can make sure that I would like to see every physiotherapist be able to deliver these skills. So people that have had a whiplash injury in the last, out to about 14 weeks for this study, we do have other studies ongoing as well. So we're more than happy to talk to anybody who's had a whiplash injury that would like to reach out to us, and there may be either this trial or one of our other studies that they could get involved with.
0: Well, if that's you, give us a call 1300 801 222, send a text 0487 993 222, and we can pass on the details. Professor Michelle Sterling, thank you very much for joining us this afternoon.
2: Yeah, thanks, Adam. Thanks very much for your time.
0: 7 minutes away from the next news update on ABC Radio Queensland. Out the other side of the news.
3: Hello, Samantha Donovan here on PM at 6:05. India's Prime Minister Narendra Modi greeted by fans and protesters in Melbourne. Also, Australia's anti-Semitism envoy tells the Royal Commission the ABC and SBS need an independent regulator to guarantee impartiality. And Telstra admits more than 600 calls to 000 failed to get through during yesterday's huge outage.
4: So we did 639 welfare checks. There is still 170 that are with the police. And once we hand those to police, it is for them to comment and update on anything that's occurred there.
3: That's PM just after the 6 o'clock news.
0: So PM coming up, followed by the current affairs program Australia-wide. Eddie, we got your text earlier, and Eddie's just raised a point about one of the little things that we play during the show that highlight things that the ABC is doing. He just has picked up a little thing in there that might just need to be checked by the editors. So thanks, Eddie. We'll pass that on. And Fallon says, evening, everyone. Fallon from Corumba here with a question for your audience. I'm 67 years old. I've been listening to Slim Dusty for most of my life. His legacy began with When the Rain Tumbles Down in July. I just heard the Bureau report on the Buller running a banker. I've roamed Australia my entire life by land, sea and horseback. I've never seen proper rain in July. Maybe this is the year. Would your audience concur, says Fallon in Corumba. Well, you've got 5 minutes to answer, Fallon, if you've got a view on that one. This one's Tom Busby's song, Lottery.

0: Tom Busby, who hails from central Queensland, and that song, Lottery. And we're just 2 minutes out from the next news update on ABC Radio across Queensland. News coming up at 6 o'clock, then the current affairs programs, PM and Australia Wide. Tomorrow on Drive, we've got Fish Talk. We'll be in the midst of Fish Talk, actually. We're getting ready to wrap it at this time tomorrow. And, of course, some of the other fun things on a Friday panel. Zane will be with us to, I don't know whether he's going to want to say too much about what happened last night, but I'm sure he'll find some positives to discuss for the Queensland football faithful leading into the weekend.
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0: And the weather for Queensland looking into tomorrow. If you missed our chat earlier with the Bureau across Queensland tomorrow, there's still the chance of a shower and thunderstorm about the interior in the south and central Queensland between Surat and Birdsville, south of Longreach as well. There'll be some isolated showers through the eastern districts, once again scattered about the north tropical coast. Everywhere else should be sunny. And we still have the chance of eastern districts between Innisfail and Moranbah having some morning fog and the chance of a patchy frost right down in the Granite Belt. Light to moderate northeast to southeasterly winds. I'll turn southerly in the far west and maximum temperatures near average for this time of year. Thanks to Edie and Jess. My

0: actually all to do with just the act of creating itself, and that's the most stimulating thing. It's just doing.
1: ABC Far North Queensland.
2: ABC News, good evening, I'm Michael Bausch. Angus Taylor has launched a scathing attack on One Nation's playbook, warning its spending ideas would leave the nation completely broke. The opposition leader has told a Sydney forum that the minor party is exploiting a deep national malaise with flimsy promises that would worsen inflation. Mr. Taylor says One Nation's main policies across tax and defence would tear a $1 trillion hole in the budget over a decade. He wrapped up the speech by arguing that the coalition is the only team with a realistic plan to fix falling living standards. India's visiting leader says ties with Australia are stronger than ever after locking in a massive regional defence and energy pact. The diplomatic breakthrough in Melbourne today opens the door for local mining firms to ship uranium to the subcontinent while expanding joint naval war games. Narendra Modi used an official interpreter to highlight how a shared regional vision is driving the two countries closer together.
3: India-Australia relations have attained new heights and acquired breadth and depth as well. Today, our annual summit has added several new dimensions to our cooperation.
2: The ABC's complaints chief insists a flood of negative public feedback doesn't prove it's taking sides in its Middle East coverage. It follows calls by the Federal Envoy for Anti-Semitism for a major shake-up of the way the national broadcaster investigates itself. A royal commission heard today that many Jewish groups feel the ABC's reporting on Gaza is completely unfair. But Ombudsman Fiona Cameron told the hearing, organised interest groups often team up to artificially inflate the data.
4: The campaigns on both sides are definitely coming from interested parties. I'm not sure what that is supposed to achieve, because I will look at each individual complaint individually and determine what, if anything, is a concern. I just don't know how much stake you can put in the numbers at all.
2: Iran has launched fresh retaliatory missile and drone strikes across the Persian Gulf after a second day of heavy US bombardment. Sarah Amir reports.
5: State media had reported that Iranian armed forces would launch a massive attack on US bases in the Middle East in retaliation for Washington's latest barrage against it. Sirens are now sounding across a number of countries in the Gulf that are home to American military bases. US President Donald Trump says the second day of airstrikes against Iran are retribution for recent attacks on ships in the Strait of Hormuz. US media reports suggest Iran wants to make a deal to end the fighting. Axios says Mr. Trump has told reporters aboard Air Force One that Iranian officials are asking the US military to stop its attacks.
2: Queensland's health minister says Telstra repeatedly gave inaccurate details about the number of failed emergency calls during yesterday's network collapse. The telco initially claimed no 000 calls were missed across the state, before authorities later confirmed that 21 local connections had failed. All the callers have now been accounted for after urgent police welfare checks. Tim Nichols is demanding full disclosure on whether the emergency call back system worked properly during the blackout.
6: Yesterday, the information we got from Telstra was that there was no misses. Then we find out that there were misses, and now we are waiting on further information as to what those misses actually were and whether the callback system had worked. As has been indicated, Telstra have some questions to answer.
2: To sport now, and a hamstring injury has cut short the 2026 season of young Queensland track star Gout Gout. The 18-year-old pulled up sore at training in Brisbane last night, with scans later revealing a torn muscle. In a social media post, he says he's very disappointed but has to accept the situation. Queensland's weather, scattered showers and possible storms tomorrow for the central and southern interior. A few showers for eastern districts as well, fine or mostly fine elsewhere. Possible morning fog in the far southwest, inland in the southeast and for eastern districts from the far north to central Queensland. Brisbane, a few showers, 12 to 21. The Gold Coast, 11 to 21. Ipswich, 8 to 21. The Sunshine Coast, 12 to 19. Mainly fine.

0: In the southeast on Saturday, a possible shower for Sunday, fine for Monday. ABC News.
1: Good evening and welcome to PM. I'm Samantha Donovan, coming to you from the lands of the Wurundjeri people of the Kulin Nation in Melbourne. Tonight, fans and protesters turn out to meet India's Prime Minister Narendra Modi in Melbourne. Also, Australia's anti-Semitism envoy says the ABC and SBS need an independent regulator to ensure impartiality. And Telstra admits more than 600 calls to 000 failed to get through during yesterday's outage.
2: So we did 639 welfare checks. There is still 170 that are with the police. And once we hand those to police, it is for them to comment and update on anything that's occurred there.
1: Australia has today signed a new agreement with India to export uranium to that nation for what are being termed peaceful purposes. The deal was signed during a visit to Melbourne by the Indian Prime Minister Narendra Modi. Mr Modi and his Australian counterpart, Mr Albanese, have also signed off on a defence and security pact for the Indo-Pacific region. This is Mr Modi's third visit to Australia as PM, and while many of the local Indian community are excitedly turning out to welcome him, others are protesting what they say are human rights abuses in India. Kimberly Price filed this report.
3: Celebrations in full swing outside Docklands Stadium in Melbourne ahead of the arrival of Indian Prime Minister Narendra Modi. More than 20,000 people were expected, including Prime Minister Anthony Albanese, to address the audience. Melbourne is home to the largest Indian diaspora in the country, but many travelled from elsewhere for the reception. While Narendra Modi is a controversial figure, those who love him don't hold back. Navneeth Reddy was on a special charter flight this morning, bringing around 50 people from Sydney for the event.
4: People get goosebumps. I mean, I witnessed here twice, and people cry when they see him because he's a man of masses, and India has never witnessed such a stalwart leader.
3: Another Sydney sider, CK, arrived in Melbourne 2 days ago and believes Mr Modi has global appeal.
5: He's walking around the world with the one word, peace, and live life with the peace. That is the reason why people love Modi.
3: Indira Nair is part of the Australian India Foundation in Perth and is volunteering at this event.
6: What us, Indian diaspora, by holding this event, by organising this event, we want to just send the message of the how united we are in Australia.
3: She says Indian migrants add value to the Australian community.
6: As a migrant myself, I have been living overseas for the last 34 years, and we know and we value the quality migration that comes in, especially the skilled migration. But, you know, otherwise, if there is any illegal migration happening, it definitely needs to be addressed.
3: Others were not happy to see the Indian Prime Minister in Australia. He's been heavily criticised by human rights groups.
7: Today, Modi's visit is a big concern for the Sikhs, the Khalistan movement.
3: Gurminder Singh is the coordinator for Sikhs for Justice Australia and New Zealand. For decades, the group has been lobbying for an independent Sikh homeland in northwest India called Khalistan. Mr. Singh says it's worrying to see Australia forge relations with Prime Minister Modi.
7: It's so difficult to understand that such a criminal record is being entertained over human rights.
3: Central to today's schedule were bilateral talks. Mr. Albanese praising the growing relationship between the two nations.
8: Australia's relationship with India has never been more consequential than it is today. Our partnership has never been stronger. We share a focus on deepening and diversifying the relationship between our countries so we can continue to grow from strength to strength.
3: New deals were reached, including a defence and security pact for the Indo-Pacific region.
8: We will boost strategic coordination, increase the complexity of our defence exercises and further build interoperability between our defence forces. We undertake to consult on defence-related developments in the Indo-Pacific that affect our shared interests.
3: A trilateral memorandum of understanding, also including Canada, was signed, which sees the three countries form a partnership covering science and technology. Another deal locks in Australian uranium exports to India exclusively for peaceful purposes. Mr. Modi, speaking through an interpreter, welcomed that agreement.
9: This will pave the way for uranium supplies from Australia to India and give our clean energy objectives fresh momentum.
3: Australia has also agreed to return several cultural artefacts to India in exchange for the repatriation of the remains of a First Nations ancestor currently held in the Government Museum of Chennai.
1: Kimberly Price reporting. The ABC's foreign affairs reporter Stephen Jedgetts is following the visit of the Indian Prime Minister Narendra Modi and joins us now from Melbourne. Stephen, how significant are the announcements the two countries have made today?
10: Look, they're solid and quite significant, although not earth-shattering. But what we're really seeing here, Sam, is the relationship starting to move into a more mature phase. There's been a lot of talk about the need to actually deliver on some of the ambition in the relationship. I think what we're seeing here is now the steady accretion of cooperation, business links, defence links, space cooperation links, export links that are going to really give the relationship more weight over time. So perhaps in an era where we're used to, you know, dizzying surprises from our visits or surprise strategic packs, today's visit on first glance might seem a little underwhelming. I think there are some solid outcomes here.
1: Surprises are often not a good thing. What do you think's driving Australia's enthusiasm for this relationship right now?
10: Look, basically, in a world that is vastly more uncertain and dangerous than it was even, you know, 5-10 years ago. Australia needs all the powerful friends it can get. And India, along with very close friends like Japan, are going to be absolutely indispensable for Australia in an era where we're dealing not just with a very belligerent and sometimes very difficult China, which is not afraid, as we've seen, to use its economic weight as a coercive tool, but also now with a Trump administration that is deeply unpredictable and is also shown that it's not afraid to bully its allies as well, as we've seen with Canada and in Europe. So in a world where you've got two great powers that are very self-interested and showing, as Mark Carney might say, predatory instincts, Australia needs to do everything it can to balance them out and to show that working with other middle powers or emerging great powers like India is a feasible way to try and establish a balance and hold on to some of those rules that have underpinned prosperity and peace for so long.
1: And Stephen, human rights groups have been pressing Mr. Albanese to raise their concerns with Narendra Modi. Do you think he did?
10: I don't know for sure. We'll ask him when we get an opportunity, hopefully tomorrow. But my suspicion is that he did in the most pro forma way possible. So in other words, yes, I imagine that Australia would have felt that it has to raise concerns, including at this level over human rights abuses, questions around, you know, freedom of the press and freedom of the judiciary in India. But the reality is, as I've said, we need India now more than ever. And this is perhaps going to make it harder for Australia to inject any real energy into its attempts to put pressure on India. In a harder and a harsher and a more uncompromising world, Australia may have less space for these concerns, but we'll have to wait and see what Mr. Albanese says about this when he speaks to the media.
1: Thanks, Stephen. Stephen Jedgetts is the ABC's foreign affairs reporter. The fallout from yesterday's outages on Telstra's mobile and internet networks is continuing, with the telco now admitting that more than 600 calls to 000 failed to get through. The company and police in several states have had to follow up with welfare checks. Telstra says services have now been restored. One of the worst affected systems was Victoria's train network. Alexandra Humphreys filed this report.
11: Services are currently unable to operate. There is no current time frame for service resumption.
12: On a cold and foggy morning in Geelong, commuters were left stranded on the platforms after a widespread Telstra outage caused regional train services to grind to a halt.
13: I just rocked up to go to work, catch the usual 7:36 to Melbourne, and I was very amused to see that the trains are still not running after the short Telstra outage yesterday. Yeah, I think we've got to have a pretty good look at our systems if that's what happens, yeah.
12: Replacement buses were few and far between.
14: It's been a stressful morning. I think we need to find a way that we are not dependent on any technology such that, because this is something that's going to happen again and again.
12: Faraz Hassan is the Director of Research with the University of Canberra. He explains that trains increasingly rely on mobile coverage to convey information such as their whereabouts and speed, which helps to ensure the train network is safely managed.
15: Technically, trains can still run without mobile phone technology, but the present system that ensures security of trains on the tracks is highly reliant on mobile phone communication. So any glitches in the mobile network will have an impact on the security that can be provided to the trains running on the tracks.
12: The nationwide outage was caused by time synchronisation issues, in which some clocks were set back 2 decades due to a software glitch. Telstra has now confirmed more than 600 emergency calls failed to go through across the country. The telco's chief financial officer, Michael Ackland, concedes that's not good enough.
2: Any one call is unacceptable.
12: At least 7 customers who were contacted after their 000 calls failed needed emergency assistance.
2: So we did 639 welfare checks, which is where we see there's a failed call. Now that's out of 33,000 calls that were successfully connected through the course of the day. And we're working through those welfare checks. There is still 170 that are with the police.
12: A second outage occurred overnight, but Telstra says its services are now all back online.
2: I think customers can trust the 000 system. It is a very robust system. No system is completely immune from impacts and outage. We take this obligation incredibly seriously. We invest heavily in the resilience and the redundancy of our system. It is unacceptable what has happened.
12: As the outage was unfolding, Shadow Communications Minister Sarah Henderson made multiple test calls to 000. She's since rejected suggestions she broke laws against deliberately making non-emergency, nuisance or hoax calls. Opposition leader Angus Taylor has defended her actions.
16: Sarah Henderson was doing her job, but the minister wasn't. The minister wasn't. You know, if the minister hadn't been absent for 7 hours, Sarah wouldn't have had to do these things.
12: The Australian Communications and Media Authority is investigating the outage. Telstra could face multi-million dollar fines after penalties were strengthened last year. The telco's chief executive, Vicky Brady, is flying back to Australia from Europe, where she's been on annual leave.
1: Alexandra Humphreys. And South Australian police say they're now investigating whether the death of an elderly person in a regional hospital is connected to the Telstra outage. Their probe comes after Liberal Senator Karen Liddle claimed the person had died during the shutdown. Telstra says it's working with the police to establish whether the death is in fact connected to the outage. This is PM. I'm Samantha Donovan. You can hear all our programs live or later on ABC Listen. Now to the Royal Commission on Anti-Semitism and Social Cohesion, where the Australian Broadcasting Corporation has conceded it made a bad mistake on a story related to the Gaza war. The national broadcaster and the other main publicly funded network, SBS, have been called to appear at this latest block of the Commission's hearings. Our senior correspondent, Barbara Miller, has been following the developments today. Barb, on this bad mistake the ABC has admitted to, what happened?
17: So the ABC ran a story quoting a UN official who'd been interviewed by the BBC. He made the claim that within 48 hours, 14,000 babies could die in Gaza related to starvation. Now, that was an incorrect claim. Those numbers were wrong. The BBC clarified that in its coverage. The ABC ran that figure of 14,000 very prominently in its morning coverage, and it took hours for the broadcaster Minister to update the coverage and correct it. The ABC's Ombudsman Fiona Cameron told the Commission it was too slow in dealing with the correcting that story. And here's the ABC's editorial director, Gavin Fang, being asked by Richard Lancaster, counsel assisting, about the matter.
18: Yes, it was a bad mistake. The correction came on the news channel, the same channel that hosts News Breakfast, later in the afternoon. Ordinarily, we would try to do one of two things, try to get a correction as soon as possible, but also do a correction to the same or similar audience, so the News Breakfast audience. In this case, the correction was done on the news channel that afternoon.
19: Would it have been appropriate to make a correction the following morning in the next edition of the News Breakfast program?
18: Yes.
1: And Barb, the federal government's special envoy to combat anti-Semitism, Gillian Segal, has told the commission today that she thinks the ABC and SBS should have an independent oversight body. What did both broadcasters tell the commission in response to that idea?
17: Yes, she described the broadcasters having their own ombudsman as being like them being judge, counsel and jury. She said they were marking their own homework, essentially. It was pointed out to her by Richard Lancaster that the ABC ombudswoman reported to the board and not to the editorial leadership. And he said, so she's not marking her own homework. Gillian Segal did agree to that. She also said, the special envoy, that there was simply too much coverage of the war in Gaza, too much that gave a negative view of Israel. And she said that kind of coverage exacerbated anti-Semitism here, suggesting there a disproportionate amount of coverage of that matter compared to other world events.
20: I'm not in any way suggesting that they shouldn't cover the matters that they consider important. But there are also lots of important issues around the world. There are major famines. There are other wars that we don't hear about at all in Africa. There are, you know, other major global concerns.
17: Now, it was put to Ms. Segal that this was a major event of significance and interest to many Australians and that broadcasters around the world had done extensive coverage on it. She suggested that perhaps they could balance it out almost by running some positive stories. And at one point, Sam, she suggested that perhaps they could run stories on the startup scene in Israel.
1: And, Barb, I understand how to define anti-Semitism has also been a topic discussed today at the hearings. What's the Commission heard?
17: Well, everyone who came sort of stated their position, which is that they don't agree with one another. Gillian Segal would like to see the ABC and SBS adopt what's known as the IRA definition of anti-Semitism. She made that case strongly today. The SBS and ABC representatives say they will not adopt that. Gavin Fang, the ABC's editorial director, told the Commission because that definition is contested, some people say that it stifles free speech, then it wouldn't do anything for the ABC's independence and perception of being independent to adopt such a definition. So that's a real hot button issue for this Commission, and we'd expect to see it feature in the recommendations one way or the other in the Commission's final report at the end of the year.
1: Barbara Miller reporting from the Royal Commission on Anti-Semitism and Social Cohesion. Tensions between the United States and Iran remain high, with the Americans launching more attacks on Iran. The US military says the strikes are aiming to protect shipping in the crucial trade route, the Strait of Hormuz. The American President, Donald Trump, has declared he considers the memorandum of understanding between the two countries to be over. It was effectively a 60-day ceasefire to allow negotiations towards a peace deal to proceed. Ian Parmeter has had several diplomatic postings to the Middle East, including as Australia's ambassador to Lebanon. He's now at the Centre for Arab and Islamic Studies at the Australian National University, and he told me the current situation between the US and Iran is highly volatile.
21: We're having a situation with tit-for-tat strikes by the US and Iranian forces. The aim, or really the cause of it, is that Iran is determined to have ships use the Iranian side of the Strait of Hormuz, whereas the United States is encouraging shipping to use the Omani side. And the reason for Iran wanting to do that is that it interprets the Memorandum of Understanding, which was signed about 10 days ago, I think, that it essentially, the clause which says that Iran should make arrangements for the safe passage of commercial vehicles through the Strait of Hormuz for 60 days as implicit US confirmation that Iran has legitimate control of the strait. And that's what Iran wants. The other aspect is that even though the United States has been hitting Iranian targets, and they've been hitting Iranian drone launch sites, radar sites, and other military sites in the vicinity of the Strait of Hormuz, for Iran to be successful in terms of deterring shipping going through the Strait of Hormuz, it only has to threaten to attack shipping, which it is, of course, now doing, because that drives up insurance rates to enormous levels. So Iran has very strong leverage with its ability to threaten the Strait of Hormuz.
1: Do you think then that Donald Trump is right in blaming the Iranians for this apparent breakdown of the Memorandum of Understanding?
21: Being tit for tat as it is, it's very hard to attribute blame. The Iranians, in a sense, started this last round of fighting between the US forces and Iranian forces by attacking three commercial vessels that were using the Omani side of the strait. So to that extent, Iran can be seen as having started this. But I think this also needs to be seen in the context that, in many ways, the killing of Ali Khamenei, the former supreme leader of Iran, in many ways can be seen now as having been a bit of a mistake by the United States and Israel, because Khamenei was someone who had overall control of Iranian decision-making and had shown himself at different times to be pragmatic in his decision-making. What's happened since then is that because the nominal supreme leader, Mojtaba Khamenei, the son of the supreme leader, has not been seen and is believed to be badly wounded, that the Islamic Revolutionary Guard Corps, the hardline enforcers within the Iranian system, has now assumed major control. It's no longer really a clerical regime. It's primarily a military nationalistic regime. And that's a lot more difficult to deal with because, first of all, there are divisions now within the Iranian system without anyone to make an overall decision on what they'll do. But secondly, the IRGC, the Islamic Revolutionary Guard Corps, is of its nature very hard line and prepared to take risks to achieve its control over the country itself and its objectives.
1: Yes, I see the Islamic Revolutionary Guard Corps is launching drones and missiles at US bases in Bahrain and Kuwait. How will other Middle Eastern nations be viewing this breakdown in the agreement between the US and Iran, especially those that have been involved in the negotiations?
21: Well, with great alarm, because when Iran decides to hit supposedly neutral states like Bahrain and Kuwait, essentially what it's doing is holding the Gulf states hostage. So if the United States hits Iran, Iran will then hit one of these Gulf states. So they are very, very concerned. They really want this whole thing finished as quickly as possible, because obviously it's affecting them economically, but making it very difficult for them to export oil. But secondly, these are all monarchies in the Gulf states, and it actually puts them under threat because they're seen as being unable to defend their own people. And the Gulf states' mechanism for defending themselves has been to rely on the United States. The United States can't defend them. So it goes round in a circle like that.
1: Ian Parmiter, this is a very hard question, I know, but what do you think is going to happen next?
21: I think we're not going to get anything concrete at the end of the 60 days. Negotiations, despite Donald Trump saying that the MOU was finished, are due to begin again on the 11th, on Saturday. And presumably Steve Witkoff and Jared Kushner, who are Trump's negotiators, will go to Islamabad for negotiations. But what they're trying to do, what they're arguing with the Iranians, is that a solution for the confrontation with the US is for Iran to completely halt its nuclear program. And at this stage, there are no signs that Iran is prepared to do that. The best hope would be if the 60-day ceasefire, if the ceasefire can be restored, because we don't have that now, will be extended. But in the worst case, we may go back to the sort of fighting that we were seeing in the last couple of months.
1: Ian Parmiter from the Centre for Arab and Islamic Studies at the Australian National University. Thanks for joining me for PM. I'm Samantha Donovan. We'll be back at the same time tomorrow. I hope you'll join us then. Good night.

0: ABC News. Good evening, I'm Michael Bausch. Federal opposition leader Angus Taylor has used a keynote speech in Sydney to blast One Nation's economic agenda. Details from political reporter Lexi Junowick.
1: Addressing the Sydney Institute, Mr. Taylor has described Australia as being in an economic crisis, but he's warned that while One Nation may claim to offer a way out of our national malaise, they would only make things worse and send the country broke. Mr. Taylor claims One Nation's four main policies across tax and defence would cost the budget $1 trillion over a decade. The opposition leader concluded his speech saying the Coalition is the only party with a strong plan and a strong team to address the root cause of the nation's collapsing living standards.
0: SBS has hit back at claims at the Anti-Semitism Royal Commission that its internal reviews lack genuine accountability. Here's Gavin Coote.
2: Australia's Special Envoy to Combat Anti-Semitism, Gillian Siegel, has called for an independent body to oversee complaints about the ABC and SBS's coverage. She accused the public broadcasters of marking their own homework, but SBS Ombudsman Amy Stockwell told the Commission she already operates independently when handling complaints.
3: It's not a case of me marking my own homework. I mark somebody else's homework, then the ACMA marks mine.
2: The ABC has also defended how it manages complaints during evidence today.
0: Telstra is confident it's finally sorted out the problems with its 000 network. It admits a lingering error was caused by the same software bug that affected phones, data, trains and bank payments right across the country yesterday. Almost 640 welfare checks have been conducted on emergency callers who couldn't get through. Chief Financial Officer Michael Ackland has offered another public apology while updating progress on the recovery.
4: Now, mobile networks are complex, and we will continue to work through further changes to ensure we have the most robust solution, but customers can feel confident in calling 000. Our backup systems and welfare check process remains in place, of course, and we have not needed to complete a welfare check since that solution was put in place.
0: Search teams in southern China are finding more casualties after a powerful typhoon triggered the most destructive flooding the region's ever seen. The ABC's Alison Horn reports from Beijing.
5: The southern Chinese province of Guangxi is experiencing its worst flooding on record caused by Typhoon Maysak that passed through earlier this week. Authorities say almost 500,000 people have been affected, with homes and businesses across several towns inundated and destroyed. At least 39 people have now been confirmed dead. Many more are still missing. The country is also bracing for Super Typhoon Barvi, which is expected to make landfall this weekend. Alison Horn, ABC News, Beijing.
0: A special federal task force is trying to track down cyber criminals who are tricking people into pouring their savings into fake betting websites. It's known as scrambling and costs Australians more than $1.5 million last year. Danielle Walt from Financial Counselling Australia says Indigenous communities were among the hardest hit.
6: About 45% of last year's reported losses came from consumers who self-identified as First Nations. People put deposit money in, they might get a few small winnings to encourage them to deposit more, but ultimately they're not getting the big winnings that they're promised and they're losing out significantly.
0: Canberra Raiders forward Josh Papali'i says he's still eyeing a possible late career move to the English Super League as he prepares to close the curtain on his time in the NRL. The 34-year-old is officially off contract in November. The former Queensland Origin star says he's ready to test himself in the UK after 15 years with the Green Machine.
7: I'm excited for it. You know, when you've spent a long time in one place, I think you crave change, you crave a new beginning. So I think I'm reaching that point.
0: To the weather for Queensland, scattered showers and possible storms tomorrow for the central and southern interior. A few showers for eastern districts as well. Fine or mostly fine elsewhere. Possible morning fog in the far southwest, inland in the southeast, and for eastern districts from the far north to central Queensland. Brisbane, a few showers, 12 to 21 degrees. Mainly fine in the southeast on Saturday. A possible shower for Sunday. Fine for Monday. On Moreton Bay, southerly winds reaching 20 knots, seas around 1 metre. 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
8: Oh. I think it's a bit scary that everything went down because Telstra wasn't able to keep up their end of the bargain. And I can understand where the transport people are coming from. They want to keep us safe, but it's really frustrating that everything's ground to a halt.
9: Regional train commuters are all aboard once more after the Telstra outage caused significant frustrations. And the telco apologises as more than 600 000 calls go unanswered and Australians share how the network outage affected their ability to reach loved ones.
10: No one could ring me and talk to me so I could talk to mum. Say, let them look at your mum, let them take you to the doctor, let them call or get the ambulance if you can, let them take you to the hospital.
9: And we are a coffee-loving nation that doesn't actually produce all that much ourselves, about 1% of what we consume. But researchers say that could all change.
11: I expect we can expand quite massively with a shift in consumer preferences, but also because we are starting to get competitive in terms of pricing, because global pricings are going up, whereas our pricings are either steady or expecting to go down with the new varieties that we're having.
9: My name's Alex Barwick. You're listening to Australia Wide, coming to you from Arunda Country in Mbantua, Alice Springs. Fallout from the nationwide Telstra outage that left potentially millions of Australians unable to make calls or access the internet continues. It's been revealed there were many more 000 calls that went unanswered than first thought, with more than 600 welfare checks taking place across the country. Telstra's CFO, Michael Ackland, has spoken to the public again, explaining why the 000 calls were affected.
4: In these cases, when calling 000, some people received an error message, and then their phone would go and try to connect to an alternative mobile network, as it should. The issue was a consequence of the same software defect that I talked to you about yesterday. So while we addressed the original issue, that subsequent issue remained ongoing and needed to be addressed in a different way. Overnight, our teams made good progress, significantly reducing the occurrence of failed calls to 000, and we've now implemented a solution that has addressed the impact of this issue.
9: And stories are flowing through from Australians who say they couldn't reach loved ones in need. A South Australian woman says she was left out of the loop after her elderly mother had a fall during the network failure. Michelle Johnson from Border Town in South Australia's southeast said her 89-year-old mum, who lives over in Western Victoria, had a fall in public but wouldn't let anyone help her. Her mum, who has dementia, finally managed to get herself home. Ms. Johnson said that despite her mum having services set up so that she could continue to live at home independently, she felt let down by the network failure. Here she is speaking on ABC Radio in Adelaide.
10: It's never good to have a fall, but she was in a public place, so other people did actually see her have the fall. But mum lives with a mixed diagnosis of dementia and Alzheimer's. So she was actually quite frightened through the whole episode and wouldn't allow anyone to really help her. Sorry, I didn't realise I was going to get upset now I talk about it. So mum actually got herself home again, and it was only that one of the public people from the public that saw her. Because the phones weren't working, they went to the local community health centre. And the nurses went down and saw mum, thank goodness. Mum is fine. I just want to get to that point. She's actually fine. But she wouldn't really allow them to help her either because she was frightened. And no one could ring me and talk to me. And so I could talk to mum and say, let them look at your mum, let them take you to the doctor, let them call or get the ambulance if you can, let them take you to the hospital. So it was actually a few hours later. It was probably about 3 hours later before any message could get through.
9: Michelle Johnson speaking there. And the Telstra outage has also had lingering effects on regional transport. Train lines came to a standstill in New South Wales and Victoria, but now they're slowly coming back online. Reporter Jonathan Kendall has been speaking with commuters at Geelong Railway Station. Jonathan, thanks for speaking to Australia Wide. How have regional Victorians been affected by this outage?
12: Well, it's been a very turbulent 24 hours. I mean, some have called it chaotic, definitely inconvenient and frustrating. That's what I'm hearing from commuters. I've been at the Geelong Railway Station today. I got there just before 7 o'clock this morning, and I've been chatting to lots of different people. Lots of people having to reschedule social catch-ups. I spoke to a lovely couple who were heading from Geelong to Melbourne to hear Indian PM Narendra Modi speak, and they almost missed out on seeing Narendra Modi speak, but I think they're going to make it in time. We've had people who are just trying to commute to work, and they've struggled to make it as well. But, you know, a fair bit of frustration, but a fair bit of relief and resilience, I guess, in that trains are back online now.
9: We know buses often are brought in to do the heavy lifting when trains come to a standstill. Did they provide an adequate alternative for commuters?
12: Well, yeah, they did, though V-Line, the CEO, has said that they did struggle to get enough coaches because of the kind of unplanned nature of it. They hadn't quite, you know, they didn't know this was coming. So they struggled to find enough coaches or buses to get people into.
9: And do commuters feel as though they were communicated clearly with throughout this standstill?
12: Well, some did. Others totally didn't. I spoke with some people this morning, and they were expecting that the fault with Telstra would affect train services yesterday, and then they'd turn up this morning and things would be fixed. That wasn't the case. I mean, V-Line said yesterday that it would kind of drag into today. Some people did feel like there was clear communication, others not so much.
8: I think it's a bit scary that everything went down because Telstra wasn't able to keep up their end of the bargain. And I can understand where the transport people are coming from. They want to keep us safe, but it's really frustrating that everything's ground to a halt.
11: Telecommunications is pretty important, but this is not the first big outage we've had over the last couple of years. So, I mean, it's not ideal, but it is what it is. I know nobody wants to create any issues, but somehow they keep coming back.
9: Jonathan, how much do we understand now about exactly why the regional train lines specifically were affected in this outage?
12: Well, the cause of the outage was a software fault that caused the time synchronisation issues across Telstra's network. It meant that the network went down. And I didn't actually know, Alex, but on each V-Line train, there are either one or multiple SIM cards which are responsible for the radio communication network. So this is radio communication between each train and then back to base as well. V-Line says the network outage interfered with those SIM cards used on every train to communicate with the wider network. And as you can appreciate, if a train doesn't have communications, the consequences could be fatal and catastrophic. So Telstra said the company had identified and resolved the issue by 4 p.m. yesterday, but V-Line services took a while to catch up. So they were suspended overnight and into this morning, and as I mentioned before, resumed at about midday.
9: Jonathan, thanks so much.
12: My pleasure.
9: Reporter Jonathan Kendall there.
0: ABC Australia-wide.
9: The GAN, the iconic sleeper train that travels nearly 3,000 kilometres through the heart of outback Australia from Adelaide through Alice Springs up to Darwin, was also affected, stuck on the platform in Adelaide overnight because of the outage. Several passengers disembarked early for fear of missing their itinerary, including British travellers James and John, who had tours booked in Alice Springs.
13: Well, I've got a tour booked out of Alice Springs tomorrow, and I didn't want to miss that, so yeah. Decided that we'd fly up this afternoon. And yeah, I don't know what will happen with the train, but obviously I've got to get some flights up to Alice Springs, which I've had to pay for, so, and they're last minute, so they're not cheap, but you know.
14: What sort of price tag are we looking at?
13: It's a bit over $1,000 for two of us.
9: British travellers who decided against taking the GAN through the Red Centre after it was affected by the outage. We head now to the Atherton Tablelands in far north Queensland. Australians are among the world's biggest coffee drinkers, from Colombian single origin, Brazilian dark roast, or Arabica coffee fresh from Ethiopia. Whichever blend fills your cup, it's likely that the beans that go into your daily caffeine hit are imported. But as reporter Sophie Johnson discovered, Queensland researchers and growers believe there's room to produce much more coffee here at home.
15: There's something big brewing in this year's coffee crop, with harvest underway on the Atherton Tablelands in far north Queensland. The Australian coffee industry is undergoing a wave of expansion, driven by increased consumer demand and interest. Researchers like Tobias Kretschmar from Southern Cross University are backing this era of growth.
11: well, we're never going to be mainstream, so we can't ever meet the total demand of Australian coffee, even if we ramped up with maximum potential. What we're looking at is a sustainable intensification, and we're looking at a premium quality product that fits a niche. I expect we can expand quite massively with the shift in consumer preferences, but also because we are starting to get competitive in terms of pricing, because global pricings are going up, whereas our pricings are either steady or expecting to go down with the new varieties that we're having. Coffee is currently constrained to the Northern Rivers, Northern New South Wales, Southern Queensland area, and there's a large production area in the Atherton Tablelands. We're now going to test whether or not we can grow coffee in Western Australia, but also expand production areas in the established regions. And that would allow coffee to become a bigger product in the Australian coffee industry and market.
15: Right now, Australian-grown coffee makes up less than 1% of national consumption. Mr. Kretschmar has been trialling new coffee varieties to find those best suited for Australian growing conditions. A lot of the interest from emerging growers is largely driven by overproduction in other agricultural crops.
11: One of the key drivers we're realising there is that there's been an overproduction of avocados in Australia. There's too many avocado farmers that are looking to diversify. And traditionally, if you can grow an avocado, it's pretty much the right climate and soil to be growing coffee as well, so that's worth trialling. And similar picture for macadamia, even though while macadamia is still expanding, a lot of the trees are getting very big and people are trying to get rid of one row, well, every second row, and replacing that with an intercrop, and coffee is a good alternative there.
15: Atherton Tablelands coffee grower Jack Murat has been trialling some of the new varieties as he expands overall production.
16: Our nursery is full, so we'll be planting more this year. We planted some more last year. That's our expansion in the near future. We'll be planting last year and this year another 80,000 plants. Excluding that, we have 150,000.
15: He says in the past 5 years, consumers have become more interested in Australian coffee.
16: Of the Australian produced, grown, roasted, consumed coffee, it's less than, I think it's around 0.5% is only Australian. So if we can increase that a couple of percent, we'll be happy. I don't see why we can't. We do have good quality. We do have good production. We do have everything at our doorstep. We don't use harsh chemicals that a lot of other countries have access to. And we don't have diseases and pests that every other producing country have. Yeah, I don't see why we can't. The consumer can't keep expanding and exploring the Australian grown route.
15: Mareeba grower Rob Jakes has seen a 20% increase in his consumer base year on year for the past 4 years.
17: Even in our own country, the market there is huge, and more people are coming to the realisation that Australian coffee is good. Not only good, but it's also clean and green.
15: Now Mr. Jakes is going full steam ahead as he prepares for his busiest year yet.
17: We were looking at one of the biggest harvests we've ever had, and it's now being confirmed it is the biggest harvest we've ever had. So combination of different factors with the coffee trees that we pruned. It takes 2 years for them to cycle through and create a really good crop, and we cycled through 80% of the farm in those 2 years. And when you get that particular 80% coming online all at once, you get a pretty much double crop what you'd usually get. So it's in its honeymoon period, and it's a great honeymoon this year.
9: Mareeba coffee farmer Rob Jakes, ending that report from Sophie Johnson.
0: This is ABC Australia Wide.
9: My name's Alex Barwick. You're listening to Australia Wide. We head to the Great Barrier Reef now, where scientists from the Australian Institute of Marine Science are deep in the water, being towed among the ocean creatures and their habitats. It sounds like an incredible job, and it's part of one of the longest-running continuous monitoring programs of coral reef health in the world. It tells us how the reef is faring. James Tugwell has this story.
18: Daniela Cesarelli is clinging to a rope with her hands above her head as she whizzes through the water, trying to count as many fish and coral as she can. She's soaring through an underwater world in a research method known as a manta tow.
19: A manta tow is where a snorkeler gets towed along behind a boat. They're hanging onto a board that has an underwater sheet strapped to it and a pencil, and the boat tows them at a certain speed for about 2 minutes, And while the boat is towing them, the snorkeler is looking down at the reef and scoring the amount of coral, the amount of soft coral, counting some of the fish. And then every 2 minutes, the boat will stop and you get to write down all those numbers. And then you go again. So you go over and over again until the whole reef has been towed.
18: And she gets to travel all over the reef.
19: It's like flying. It's like flying and seeing these really big areas of the reef. That's the benefit of the manta towing, is that you see long stretches of reef that with the more detailed methods you just would never get to. And we also see all the different habitats of the reef. So you might see a sheltered side of the reef. You might see like a sandy lagoon with patch reefs at the back reef, or you might see the steep walls at the reef front. You get to see all these reef habitats. I always see something cool on every dive and every snorkel. There's always something that makes you stop for a moment and go, oh, wow. So we have gotten to see some pretty amazing things. We had a visit from a false killer whale one time when we were diving. I love seeing octopus. They're my favorite thing to see. I saw one punch a fish once. It's always fun to have dolphins playing with the boat. It's always amazing going out in whale season and seeing whales. So there's always something going on that's new and interesting and really cool. And you do get to steer the board a bit so you can duck dive down. And that does really feel like flying when you're getting pulled along underwater. And we do tow in quite rough weather sometimes. So that can be fun, getting a barrel while you're on a manta tow.
18: Dr. Cesarelli has completed about 3,000 of these manta tows in her 5 years working on the long-term monitoring program. Team leader Mike Emsley says the program has recorded data from 490 different reefs on the Great Barrier Reef in its 40-year history.
20: It was pretty pioneering, particularly on the scale of the GBR. So there'd obviously been a lot of just fundamental scientific research done, but the kind of to have a GBR-wide look at how things were faring was a very novel thing.
18: He says the manta tows have been carried out exactly the same way since 1986, and that's what makes it such a strong data set.
20: The real power of this data set is the ability to be able to track the status of reefs through time. 40 years is really significant. I mean, it's the longest running continuous monitoring program of coral reef health and status probably in the world. And, you know, it gives us really unique insights into how the reef's faring and how it compares to previous times. And without it, we wouldn't have the information to be able to assess a lot of the, you know, federal government plans in terms of sustainability. So the Reef 2050 Sustainability Plan, without this data, it would be really hard to assess how the reef's tracking towards a lot of the targets there.
18: But it's not all just for policy analysis. All the data is on a public-facing dashboard, down to every single manta tow.
19: There's a common question that I get from anyone who knows that I work on the reef: how's the reef doing? And we answer this through this dashboard.
9: Dr. Daniela Cesarelli, part of the Australian Institute of Marine Sciences Great Barrier Reef Long-Term Monitoring Program team, ending that report from James Tugwell. And finally, on Australia-wide, we stay in Queensland but head to the Aboriginal community of Yarrabah in far north Queensland, about 55 kilometres south of Cairns, nestled on the coast and surrounded by mountainous rainforest. With a 2,500-strong population, it's one of the state's largest Indigenous communities. And now it's taking cancer care into its own hands. Its health service has rolled out a cancer care program tailored to the town's specific needs. Reporter Bridget Herman has this story.
21: Hello, I know what you look like.
22: Shanton Lefo is visiting cancer patient Joanne at her home in Yarrabah, a remote community south of Cairns in far north Queensland.
21: And where you been right for today?
23: Yeah, I was good. I'm glad I rang you guys.
22: Shanton's job is to help Yarrabah residents navigate their cancer diagnosis. He does any and everything, driving people to their appointments in Cairns, translating medical jargon, supporting family, and even just showing up to have a conversation.
21: We come in holistic care, basically any type of support they might need, especially, you know, not just about their appointments, their follow-ups or checkments. Some of them might need financial help, emotional support, so we just do whatever, cater it to their needs.
22: His role as a cancer care support officer is part of a $2.3 million program funded through the National Aboriginal Community Controlled Health Organisation and aimed at tailoring cancer support to Yarrabah's needs. It's run by the town's local health service, Girini Yulamukka. Head Dr Jason King says the program has a dual focus. It works to support cancer patients, but also works with health promotion to reduce rates of the disease.
1: And so we're looking at that continuum and supporting those people from community, again, by local community people who understand local issues, understand the local pressures and the context of living in a community like Yarrabah and what it needs, what's required to actually make that journey successfully.
22: This program wasn't around when local resident Colin Costello faced a cancer diagnosis in 2018.
2: I had aggressive lymphoma cancer. I was sweating a lot, my T-shirt was soaked and my bits were soaked. So I had to go and see the doctor and they told me I had aggressive cancer. And so they rushed me to Cairns Base Hospital. I stayed there for 7 months.
22: The community was an important support to him.
2: It was helpful, people loved, you know, people cared. Yeah, a lot of people care in Yarrabah. You have to be in Yarrabah to know the people.
22: And he says local services understood local needs.
2: It was not bad for my family because we had no car. Instead of sometimes we have to have families pay someone to get in town and it's cost money from asking for transport, but Greeny was a big help.
22: Now a survivor, Colin supports community-led healthcare.
2: Yeah, Yarrabah can make their own decisions, yeah. There's a lot of people who are good at making decisions.
22: Dr King says that in medicine, there's no clinical safety for First Nations patients without cultural safety too.
1: We talk about demographics and we talk about epidemiology, but cultural safety is a core layer of that, where a different experience of history, of government programs and, racism, for example, that leads directly to different outcomes in health. If you're not aware and able to act on those differences, then there's no way you can act in a clinically safe manner. You can't make decisions that are going to be best for that person in front of you and their community.
22: And fear can cause people to avoid the healthcare system.
1: People often talk about the big hospital, and going to the big hospital is often associated with death. It's a reality for people who live here that you get sick, you go to the hospital, and sometimes you don't come back. Cancer is often a part of that story as well.
22: Yarrabah is just a 50-minute drive from Cairns, but it's Australia's fifth most disadvantaged community, according to 2021 census data. The houses are overcrowded, the road to Cairns is steep and difficult to travel without a reliable car. Dr King says these factors play into people's health.
1: We think about 80% of the presentations to our clinic have some social determinant root cause. People from community live within that context, so they deeply and very powerfully understand what it takes to live day by day and what it takes to overcome those challenges. And so when you're looking for solutions, you can't really look to big capital cities for these very on-the-ground challenges. People who have the ability to reflect and look at what their daily experience is and then bring those to the table and say, look, I understand these issues. I have family members who've gone through this, or I know other people in community who've gone through this, and I think I know a better way. We need to listen to those voices and give them a platform to actually bring solutions to bear, because we've got 230 plus years of attempts by various government and health systems to overcome health disparities, and we still have gaps.
22: A community meeting the challenges with its own answers holds weight.
1: For people of Yarrabah, having an opportunity to have a say, not just a say, but to carry out the care of their own people is incredibly powerful.
21: I'm going to go this way then.
23: Okay, thank you very much for your services and for your help.
22: For Shanton, his work is more than just a job. He's spent the last 15 years living and working across Australia, away from Yarrabah. But this role has brought him home.
21: I can't put it into words of giving back to my community, especially what they gave to me when I was growing up. Now I'm giving it back. The famous saying, Napi Bama, you know, many black people say, like, Napi Bama, Yarramu, Yarrabah, I am Yarrabah, the people of Yarrabah. And now I'm finally here working. It's very weird. It's like a sense of calling, coming back home.
9: Yarrabah resident and cancer care support officer, Shanten Lee Foe, ending that report from Bridget Herman. And that's Australia Wide for today. My name's Alex Barwick. Thanks to the program's producer, Alex Hyman, and thank you for listening.

ABC News. Good evening, I'm Michael Bausch. Angus Taylor has launched a scathing attack on One Nation's playbook, warning its spending ideas would leave the nation completely broke. The opposition leader has told us...

0: If you're considering supporting One Nation, there are at least three reasons to think again. First, One Nation is a column of smoke. Long on rhetoric but short on substance, One Nation's offering is a random grab bag of poorly defined, contradictory and constantly changing positions.
1: The White House is again warning Tehran against targeting commercial ships as US forces continue a second day of heavy airstrikes across southern Iran. The strategic Strait of Hormuz is at the centre of the latest flare-up. ABC Washington correspondent John Lyon says the escalating conflict has effectively turned into a battle over trade lanes.
2: This is about control over that strait, and the Iranians want to keep the leverage they have from control over the strait. They also are looking to the future, charging taxes or tolls for ships. So they want the ships to hug the coast of Iran, and these ships were actually going on the other side. It's very narrow, at its narrowest, the Strait of Hormuz is about 39 kilometres. And so essentially the whole war has come down to a battle over these different laneways in the Strait of Hormuz.
1: India's visiting leader says ties with Australia are stronger than ever after locking in a massive regional defence and energy pact. The diplomatic breakthrough in Melbourne today opens the door for local mining firms to send uranium to the subcontinent while expanding joint naval war games. Narendra Modi used an official interpreter to highlight how a shared regional vision is driving the two countries closer together.
3: India-Australia relations have attained new heights and acquired breadth and depth as well. Today, our annual summit has added several new dimensions to our cooperation.
1: Australian medical experts are calling for an urgent public health campaign to combat sarcoma. The aggressive illness develops inside bone, cartilage or soft tissue, often showing as persistent localised pain or unexplained lumps. It now accounts for one-fifth of all cancer diagnoses in young Australians. Oncologist Dr. Vivek Bhadri says unlike adult tumours, youth cancers can't be stopped by simple lifestyle changes.
4: So this is in contrast to, you know, older people who smoke and get lung cancer. There was a factor that could have prevented them from developing the lung cancer. But for young patients who develop sarcomas or other cancers, we generally don't have any modifiable risk factors that we can identify.
1: An environmental group is warning North Queensland beachgoers to be vigilant after finding a canister of deadly rat poison during a clean-up on Hinchinbrook Island. The metal container resembles a stainless steel water bottle with a white cap, but actually holds highly toxic aluminium phosphide. Ocean Crusaders spokesman Ian Thompson says the dangerous debris was handed over to the Queensland Fire Department.
5: The pellets inside them, when they're old, if they get exposed to the air, they release a toxic gas, and that gas can cause all sorts of grief, health issues, and potentially even deadly for humans.
1: Briefly in sport, a hamstring injury has cut short the 2026 season of young Queensland track star Gout Gout. The 18-year-old pulled up sore at training in Brisbane last night, with scans later revealing a torn muscle. In a social media post, he says he's very disappointed but has to accept the situation. Queensland's weather, scattered showers and possible storms tomorrow for the central and southern interior. A few showers for eastern districts as well, fine or mostly fine elsewhere. Possible morning fog in the far southwest, inland in the southeast, and for eastern districts from the far north through to the central coast. Brisbane, a few showers, 12 to 21. The Gold Coast, 11 to 21. Ipswich, 8 to 21. The Sunshine Coast, 12 to 19. Mainly fine in the southeast on Saturday, a possible shower for Sunday, fine for Monday. 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
8: Welcome to Evenings with Sally Rope, 612 ABC Brisbane.
9: 7:05. Welcome to you, wherever you're listening, right around Queensland. Yes, Sally Rope is my name. My last evening filling in for Kelly Higgins Devine. Everything goes back to normal next week. Well, mostly. School holidays finishing up. Everyone slots back into their normal spots. I'm going back to the weekend. Kel's coming back into evenings.

So we need to make this Thursday night count, guys. Smart casual quiz on the way. Basically, I need to give away some more of these magnets, the very highly sought after Keller Higgins Divine fridge magnets. They've been sent on all the best fridges in Queensland. And if you want one, you just have to be the first person on air. You don't even have to get the answer. You don't even have to answer the question correctly. 1-300-222-612. I will give you the first question for the Smart Casual Quiz in a sec. But we need to do banger or clanger. So last night's banger or clanger was this

0: by Kiss.
1: You guys very fairly clanged that one, I think. Tonight, we're going to... I'm not too sure how I feel about this. Tonight's song on the chopping block is by Queen. It was written by Freddie Mercury in 1979. It was their first number one hit on the US Billboard Hot 100 the following year. Is this a banger or a clanger?

crazy little thing called Love by Queen. Is it a banger or a clanger? 0467 922 612. I don't know. I'm kind of torn about this one. I know a lot of people don't think this is Queen's best song.

0: What do you reckon? Is it a banger or a clanger? 0467 922 612. Text B or A, or you can just text the whole word to 0467 922 612, and I will let you know what the hive mind has decided at around 8:30 this evening. But now it is time to do this.
1: 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And now here's your host, the Queen of Queensland Evenings, Kelly.
0: Sally Robe. Yeah, I only have to do that for tonight, and it'll be fine when Kel gets back on Monday. Okay. Smart Casual Quiz. You just need to be the first person on air to get yourself a fridge magnet. But it is good if you can actually answer some questions as well. And, of course, the last person standing will get a fridge magnet as well. And you never know. Like, it is my last night. Things could get a bit loose. I could just be throwing fridge magnets around left, right and centre. So it would be a great time to call 1300 222 612. Question number one is this. Happy birthday to the GOAT, Tom Hanks. He turned 70 today. Known for being a huge movie star, he actually broke through in TV first. What was the name of the show where he played a guy called Kip, who, along with his friend Henry, disguised themselves as women in order to live in a female-only hotel? Tom Hanks turned 70 today. He got his big career break in a TV show where he played a guy called Kip, who, along with his friend Henry, disguised themselves as women in order to live in a female-only hotel. Do you think you know the answer to that? 1300 222 612. We'll be off to the races and the Smart Casual Quiz in a sec. After this, from Joe Jackson, it's Steppin' Out. 612 ABC Brisbane in Queensland.

0: Jackson stepping out 612 ABC Brisbane and Queensland just announced that he's actually going to be coming to Australia in 2027 for his Hope and Fury tour, playing at the Fortitude Music Hall here in Brisbane on Monday, the 1st of February. 13 minutes past seven, Sally Roper is my name, and it is time to play the Smart Casual Quiz, a game where you get to show us your smarts, but in a super duper casual way. First person through gets themselves a limited edition Kelly Higgins Divine Smart Casual Fridge Magnet. And that person tonight is Peter in Kippering. Hello.
1: Hello.
0: Hi. Do you already have a fridge magnet, or that's just what you were looking for, or you know the answer?
1: No, Sally. Nice to talk to you. I haven't got a fridge magnet.
0: Okay.
1: I'd love one.
0: Okay.
1: And I'm not too sure about the answer.
0: Well, you can have a fridge magnet. I'll give you that.
1: Wonderful.
0: Okay. So the question is this. Happy birthday to Tom Hanks, who turned 70 today. He's a huge movie star, but he actually broke through in TV first. What was the name of the show where he played Kip, who along with his friend Henry disguised themselves as women in order to live in a female-only hotel?
1: I really been pondering about it, and I just can't figure out. What year you reckon it was?
0: Well, early 80s, but I don't think it would get over the line today, Peter.
1: Yeah.
0: With that plot.
1: Yeah, I'll have to pass on.
0: All right. Well, you've got yourself a fridge magnet, and that was what you wanted, Pete, so you've achieved your goal. Andrew in Bald Hills, hello.
2: Good evening, Sally.
0: Hello, I'm well. What do you know the answer to the question about
2: the Tom Hanks movie?
0: What was it called?
2: Bosom Buddies.
0: Bosom Buddies is correct. Yeah, I feel like they probably wouldn't get across the line with that plot line today.
2: No, it's a very poor rip-off of Some Like It Hot.
0: Well, they was absolutely inspired by Some Like It Hot.
2: Yeah.
0: And do you know the theme song at the beginning, right at the beginning of the show, because they didn't really know how popular it was going to be, was Billy Joel's My Life. But then halfway through they were like, oh, this is costing us a lot of money. So they changed the theme song halfway through. Question number two for you, Andrew.
2: Yep.
0: In which 1984 film, Ron Howard film, I'm sorry, did Tom Hanks play Alan Bauer, who falls in love with a mermaid? Falls in love with a mermaid. Very popular film. I'm going to give you 5 seconds. Five, four.
2: Splash.
0: Sorry?
2: Splash?
0: Splash is correct.
2: Oh, good.
0: Have you seen that one?
2: Yes, I have, because that's why I stopped. I thought, you know, I can remember he's riding a moped and she's on the back.
0: I think
2: from one of the scenes.
0: I don't know. Maybe. I feel like that might be a different 80s film that has a weird premise, which is Mannequin. But anyway, where he falls in love with a mannequin rather than a mermaid.
2: Yeah, well, they're all weird back in those days.
0: All right. Well, you're doing so well so far, Andrew in Bald Hills. If you don't have much confidence in Andrew and you would like to play, 1-300-222-612 is the number. Question number three. Which girl's name became insanely popular after Daryl Hannah's mermaid character named herself after a New York avenue in that film? Which girl's name became insanely popular after that film? Five.
2: No, you're going to have to give it to somebody else.
0: Andrew. It was a valiant effort. Thank you. 1-300-222-612 if you would like to play the Smart Casual Quiz. I'm sure there's quite a few people kicking around who are actually named this or named their children this. This name became so popular after Daryl Hannah's mermaid character named herself after a New York avenue in the film Splash. Dean, what's happening with you tonight? What are you up to?
3: Not much, just driving through Brisbane.
0: Mm.
3: Actually, Tom Hanks came out on Happy Days before that, fighting Fonzie as a childhood bully.
0: Oh, yes, but I mean, he...
3: Breakout was Bosom Buddies.
0: Yeah, Bosom Buddies was the thing that he got him really famous. It was quite a popular show. Yes, he popped up on a couple of things. Have you seen Splash, Dean?
3: many years ago.
0: Do you remember what the mermaid was called?
3: Very hot, very good looking, Carol Hannah then.
0: Yes.
3: Much like you, you sound.
0: Oh, my goodness.
3: I'm assuming you're on the Caligans.
0: Dean, stop it. Are you Googling while you're doing this?
3: Oh, no, not Googling.
0: Okay.
3: I'm driving.
0: Okay.
3: With my daughter, Rose?
4: No, he's not Googling.
0: Okay, good on you, Rose. You're not Googling either, are you?
4: No, he thinks cheating is really bad.
0: He thinks what?
4: Cheating is really bad.
0: Oh, well, that's good. That's a good thing for a dad to teach you. Thank you, Rose.
3: Rose is my 18th child.
0: Now,
3: I've got two on the way.
0: Do you know the name of the mermaid character?
3: I think it's Madison Avenue. Madison. What's wrong?
0: Why do you think it's that?
3: Oh, just thinking that because I lived on Madison Avenue for a time.
0: Did you?
3: I'm 86.
5: What are English names?
6: Well, English, well, there's millions of them, I guess. Jennifer, Joni, Hillary. See, names. Linda, Kim, where are we? Madison. Elizabeth,
5: Madison.
6: Samantha.
5: Madison, I like Madison.
6: Well, Madison's not a name. Well, all right, okay, fine. Madison it is. Good that we weren't at 149th Street.
0: Yes, Madison. Well done, Dean.
3: Yes. Very nice. Very nice part of New York.
0: Yeah, well, so I defy you to find a Madison who was born before that film came out in 1984. Every time I meet someone called Madison,
3: yeah,
0: I go...
3: Well, that's my second daughter. I've got 18 children, Rose is my 18th, and my second daughter we called Madison.
0: Did you realise that she was named after a mermaid at the time?
3: No, I've got 18 children, I'm 86. My second daughter was born in 1960.
0: In 1960?
3: My second daughter was born, yes, 1960.
0: And called Madison after the avenue?
3: No, we just like the name.
0: Okay, Dean. Speaking of Madison Avenue, what Aussie duo with that name had a huge hit in 2000? An Aussie duo with that name had a huge hit in 2000 with Don't Call Me What?
3: Don't Call Me Baby. I worked with that group.
0: Did you?
3: Yeah, but I'm a voice coach.
0: Oh, okay.
3: Yes, they were very good.
0: Okay, what about, here we go, hold on one second. On this day in 1981, Dean, Nintendo released an arcade game created in Japan.
3: Yes, they did.
0: Can you guess the game?
3: I believe that's Dig Dug.
0: It's what, sorry?
3: Dig Dug.
0: Dig Dug?
3: Yes.
0: Incorrect, Dean.
3: Sorry about that. I sound like Dig
0: Dug. No, it's not. Thank you.
3: Okay, best of luck.
0: Bye-bye. 1-300-222-612 if you would like to play the Smart Casual Quiz. So the next question is this. In 1981, Nintendo released an arcade game created in Japan. Here are the sound effects. Did you play that over and over and over again as a child? Is it absolutely burned into your brain? 1-300-222-612 if you would like to play the Smart Casual Quiz.

0: early 2000s, that song, was it? Or was it late 90s? Bachelor Girl, Buses and Trains. You're on 612 ABC Brisbane and Queensland, and we are playing the Smart Casual Quiz this evening. The question we are on at the moment is question 5. On this day in 1981, Nintendo released an arcade game created in Japan. Here are the sound effects. Suzanne, are you having flashbacks?
1: Oh, it's Mario Brothers.
0: No.
1: Okay, thank you.
0: There's a sort of it's sort of Mario adjacent in some way, isn't it? 1-300-222-612 if you think you know the answer. Oh, we've just lost. I wonder if we're still having a few issues with our phones here at the ABC. Perhaps we had a little bit of an issue last night after the Telstra problems. 1-300-222-612 if you would like to play. This is what we're stuck on at the moment. We're stuck on this question. On this day in 1981, Nintendo released an arcade game created in Japan. Here are the sound effects. Okay. Carrie in Brookfield.
2: Donkey Kong.
0: What do you say?
2: Donkey Kong.
0: Donkey Kong is correct. How did you know that, Carrie?
2: Played it a very long time.
0: Played it over and over and over.
2: Yep.
0: How good's Donkey Kong though?
2: Not too bad. Mario's good too.
0: Did you get it on? Did you have it? What did you have it on? Because we had like a little Game Boy. You remember when you got the Game Boy and it was like a double screen one? It was like head exploding.
2: Or the old school grey brick Nintendo.
0: Yes. With Duck Hunt on it as well. Yep. Duck Hunt. Great game. Carrie in Brookfield. In the game of Donkey Kong, what does Donkey Kong throw at you?
2: Barrels.
0: He does throw barrels at you. Look, you're very good at Donkey Kong. If there's one thing that you're good at, Carrie, it's Donkey Kong. Okay. Question number 7, what is the name for a female donkey?
2: Oh.
0: If you're in Brookfield, I thought you'd know this one, Carrie.
2: I should. Can't give a starting letter.
0: No. I got to go.
2: No, mental blank, sorry.
0: Thank you, Carrie. 1-300-222-612. Let's head now to Jonathan in Kenmore. Hello.
3: Hello, how are you doing?
0: I am well. Do you know what a female donkey is called?
3: I'm kind of hoping it's a Jenny, but I'm not sure.
0: Jenny is correct. Well done. What's happening in Kenmore this evening?
3: Oh, it's kind of cold and quiet.
0: Oh.
3: So, yes.
0: It doesn't sound terribly appealing.
3: I was very happy to hear that it was Tom Hanks's birthday today because for most of my life, people have said I resemble Tom Hanks.
0: Oh, really?
3: So when I was young, I looked like the young Tom Hanks.
0: Uh-huh.
3: Now that I'm a lot older, I look like
0: a lot older Tom Hanks. And are you similar vintage?
3: No, not remotely. I'm pleased to say I am quite some years younger.
0: You could be a Tom Hanks impersonator.
3: That has been suggested.
0: Really?
3: When he came out to film Elvis on the Gold Coast, yes, I was a bit wary of going down there just in case I got dumped on.
0: You look that much like Tom Hanks.
3: Somewhat. There is a resemblance. Hmm. So quite a few times someone comes up and says, did you know that you look like Tom Hanks? And I
0: say, yes,
3: I've been told that. Yes.
0: Wow. You should really lean into that. I've never been told that I look like anyone famous.
3: Well.
0: Damn. That's good, Jonathan. I mean, it just means that maybe after you finish your career, you've got another one as like an elder Tom Hanks impersonator. Right.
3: Well, and luckily he's by all accounts a good guy. He does good things.
0: Yes, so. No one says a bad word about Tom Hanks. All right, beautiful. Next question is number 8. We're moving on from Tom Hanks and Donkey Kong and donkeys. Ronald Belford Bon Scott was also born on this day. In 1946, former AC/DC singer, he was born in Scotland. Where is he buried?
3: Oh, that's a good question.
0: It is a good question.
3: Like a state or something? You mean something like
0: that? No, I'm going to need people to be quite specific because, honestly, my partner Brad is a very big Bon Scott fan, and if I don't get it correct, I'm going to be in trouble.
3: Yeah, I think I have heard this, but sadly I can't pin it down. So I'm, Melbourne.
0: Jonathan and Kemmer, I bid you adieu.
3: Okay, that's been fun. Thanks
0: yes.
3: so much.
0: I'm quite excited that Jonathan looks like Tom Hanks. I think it would be cool to look like someone famous. 1-300-222-612 if you would like to play the Smart Casual Quiz. And hello to the person who has texted in about having the double screen OG Donkey Kong. Yeah, the orange one. That's what I had. Absolutely flogged it. Aaron in Holland Park, hello.
4: Hello there.
0: Hi, you a Bon Scott fan?
4: Not especially, but I do think AC/DC were better when Bon was up front than Brian Jones.
0: Yeah, look, I mean, Brian Jones is a great performer, obviously, don't get me wrong, but there was something very special about the Bon era. Do you know where Bon Scott is buried?
4: I don't, but I'm going to have a guess. Uh-huh. I feel like he had a connection with Western Australia. I don't know why, but so I'm going to say Perth.
0: I'm going to need you to be more specific than that.
4: Oh, wow. I can't be, I don't think. Perth Lawn Cemetery.
0: Not specific in that way. Oh, it's just, I can't explain it because, do you know what? Bon fans know. 1-300-222-612, who knows where Bon Scott is buried. He was born on this day in 1946. He was born in Scotland, but where is he buried? Chan in Redland Bay. Hello.
5: Hello.
0: Hi.
5: How are you doing?
0: I'm well. Do you know where Bon Scott is buried?
5: No. Actually, not.
0: Were you just listening to my last caller?
5: I was.
0: And,
5: yeah.
0: And he said Perth, and I said. Yes! Fremantle Cemetery. Yeah, so you can't say Perth because Fremantle people then freak out, and also AC/DC fans will fully freak out about that as well. Are you a fan of AC/DC and the Bon Scott era, Chan?
5: I guess admirer, not necessarily a huge fan, but yeah.
0: When I lived in Perth for a time, and when I lived there, Fremantle Prison is amazing. You can go and get a tour through Fremantle Prison, right? And then I used to take everyone who visited me there, and then I found out that only some people showed you Bon Scott's cell. So you have to specifically ask to see Bon Scott's cell. It was pretty cool. It had like AC/DC and stuff written on it.
5: Right.
0: There we go. Anyway, that's just something. If you ever go, if you ever do sort of, head over to Perth, that area, Fremantle. Check out Fremantle Prison. Okay, Chan in Redland Bay, what is the name of this AC/DC tune?
5: Thunderstruck. Is that right?
0: Incorrect, Chan.
5: Oh,
0: I'm so sorry. Bye-bye. Bye, Chan. Bye-bye. Glenn is in Wavell Heights. Hello.
6: Hello.
0: Hi. What's the name of this AC/DC tune?
6: You gave the answer away. Jailbreak.
0: Incorrect, Glenn. Oh, no. All the AC/DC fans are just, yelling at their radios. Hello. Freddie in Currumbin Waters. What's the name of this AC/DC tune? Oh, Freddie's gone. Freddie's gone. Maybe he didn't know. 1-300-222-612. Well, that's where we are at with our smart casual quiz this evening. Looking for the name of that AC/DC tune. Meanwhile, some sad news. Singer-songwriter Bonnie Tyler has passed away at the age of 75. She was known for hits including, of course, Total Eclipse of the Heart. An announcement was posted to her social media page saying Bonnie's family and team are heartbroken to announce that Bonnie unexpectedly passed away last night in hospital in Portugal as a result of an illness that she was being treated for. We will issue a further statement shortly, but now ask for privacy to deal with this tragedy. More to come. So, sad news. Singer-songwriter Bonnie Tyler has passed away, age 75.

0: sad news, Bonnie Tyler has passed away at the age of 75. That is total eclipse of the heart. 19 minutes away from 8, you're with Sally Rope this evening on the Evenings program, and we are playing the Smart Casual Quiz, and I never thought I'd say it. You guys are having a bit of trouble with AC/DC. You haven't correctly identified this song as yet. And I've got to say, even on the text line, there is one person who has texted in the correct answer. I'm really surprised, Pete in Ashgrove. Pete.
1: TNT.
2: 'Cause I'm TNT. I'm dynamite.
0: Thank you. Were you just yelling at the radio?
1: Oh, I can believe it.
0: Yeah, I know. Crazy, right? good on you, Pete. What's happening in Ashgrove?
1: Not much. I'm off to work now, so... Nice shift tonight. So.
0: Yeah. Oh, good. Okay. Next question. It is also TNT related. Which AFL team blast TNT after every home game win?
1: The Bombers, Essendon Bombers.
0: Oh, incorrect. I can see where you were going with that, Pete. Thank you.
1: No worries.
0: 1-300-222-612. Emma is in Ipswich. Hello. Hi, Emma.
3: Hi.
0: Hi. What do you know about AFL football?
3: Not a lot, but thankfully I do know this one by chance. Is it the Fremantle Dockers?
0: It is. Did you put the Bond clues together there?
3: I actually heard this as a piece of trivia very recently.
0: Ah, well done. Good on you, Emma. Hey, what's happening in the Switch tonight?
3: Not much. Just a very quiet, cool winter night.
0: Have you got a fire or something happening there? Or
3: Air conditioning on heat, thankfully.
0: Yeah, fair enough. All right, well done.
3: Thank you.
0: Question number 9, actress Kelly McGillis turns 68 today. In which monster 1986 film did she play Charlotte Charlie Blackwood opposite Tom Cruise?
3: Top Gun.
0: It's correct. Well done.
3: Thank you.
0: You never thought that knowledge of Top Gun was going to come in handy, but it has.
3: Thankfully, you said Tom Cruise because I was
0: shocked. Okay. Did you see the new Top Gun?
3: I haven't seen it, no.
0: It was, like, weirdly entertaining. I quite enjoyed it. Okay. Question number 10. This song was a theme from Top Gun.

0: Can you name the band?
1: It's Berlin.
0: It's what, sorry?
1: Berlin.
0: It is Berlin. Well done. Hey, I was reading about that today. Terry Nunn from Berlin auditioned and almost got the role of Princess Leia in Star Wars.
1: You're kidding.
0: Yeah, I know. She wanted to be an actress. And then she was like, and then she got the role, she got a role in Dallas, but then she didn't want to do it because she wanted to do music. There you go. Yeah. You can put that in your little trivia book as well, Emma. Hey, we just need to have a little breather here for 1 second because I need to remind everybody what our banger or clanger song is tonight, and it is this.

0: Queen, is that a banger or a clanger? Send us a text 0467 922 612. Emma, I'm back. Okay. Question number 11. Speaking of Berlin, in what year did the Berlin Wall come down?
1: Oh, that's...
0: Think back. Quick.
1: I'm going to say my year of birth, 89.
0: You can't possibly remember that, Emma.
1: No. History, modern history did drill that into me.
0: Yes. I have vague memories of it happening. Well, that was well done. You've really paid attention in modern history, Emma, and I love that for you. Question number 12. Obstructed by the Berlin Wall for three decades, which structure was built from 1788 to 1791 by orders of King Frederick William II of Prussia?
1: Oh, I think you might have lost me with this one.
0: Well,
1: I didn't listen.
0: You didn't listen that hard. Obstructed by the Berlin Wall for three decades, which structure was built from 1788 to 1791 by orders of King Frederick William II of Prussia?
1: I have no idea. I'm going to have to bow out.
0: Emma, you've done well. I salute you. Thank you. 1-300-222-612. We are playing the Smart Casual Quiz tonight, 13 minutes away from 8 o'clock. And it may sound hard, but it's Berlin related, I suppose. And if you've been there, I think you would definitely know the answer to this. Paul in Cooperoo.
2: Oh, howdy.
0: Have you been to Berlin?
2: No. No, never been.
0: Do you know which structure I'm talking about that was obstructed by the Berlin Wall for three decades? Well, you could see the top of it. Which structure was built from 1788 to 1791 by orders of King Frederick William II of Prussia?
2: I have got absolutely no idea.
0: I love that you have just gone, you haven't even had a crack, Paul. You haven't tried to Google or anything. You're just like, nah, I'm out.
2: Yeah, I knew TNT.
0: Yeah, of course you did. You were one of the people yelling at the radio. Hey, Paul in Cooperoo, thank you. David in Yeronga. It's just going to be a matter of whether or not someone's been to Berlin, I think, whether or not they know this. David, hello.
3: Hi, Sally.
0: Have you been to Berlin?
3: Actually, yes, once, a long time ago.
0: And do you know which structure I'm talking about that was obstructed by the Berlin Wall for three decades? It was built from 1788 to 1791 by orders of King Frederick William II of Prussia.
3: I'm assuming that's the Brandenburg Gate.
0: You are assuming absolutely correctly, David, and you're wrong. Well done. Did you see the Brandenburg Gate when you were there?
3: I think I did, but yeah. I did. Yeah,
0: okay. Okay. Question number 13. Geez, we're running out of time. Question number 13. Which classical composer wrote the Brandenburg Concertos?
3: Ah, goodness. That's not my ACDC.
0: One. No, thank you, David, in Yeronga, 1-300-222-612. Let's see if Martin in Sunnybank Hills can help us out. Martin, how do you go when it comes to classical composers?
4: Oh, I suppose not too bad, but not the greatest.
0: Not too bad. Well, I mean, he's a pretty famous one. Which classical composer wrote the Brandenburg Concertos?
4: Well, it could be one of these two.
0: Hmm.
4: I'll say... Mozart?
0: Is incorrect. Mozart was Austrian. He was close to Germany, though. This bloke, definitely German. 1-300-222-612, if you think you know the answer. And let's say hello to my good friend now, Kerry, in Kangaroo Point. Hello.
5: Yeah, hi, Sally.
0: Do you know which composer wrote the Brandenburg Concertos?
5: Bach.
0: Johann Sebastian, in fact.
5: Yeah, I've been to Germany, but I've been to Cologne, Freiburg.

0: going there through there to Switzerland, but I didn't get to Berlin.
1: No, I didn't get to Berlin either.
0: Cologne was beautiful.
1: I went to
0: Heidelberg.
1: No, I just went to Munich.
0: Oh right! Oh, that's a wonderful city.
1: It was good. What's happening? What's happening at your place tonight, Kerry?
0: Nothing. I'm reading a book about an actress, granddaughter of Melvin Douglas. Now, Melvin Douglas won 2 Oscars.
1: Oh,
0: Hudden, one for Being There.
1: Yes, and the book is by his granddaughter Ileana Douglas.
0: Yeah, I'm reading the book. Yeah.
1: Yes, she's great. She's
0: very good.
1: She's in Scorsese.
0: Name of the book.
1: She's in Scorsese's Cape Fear, and she's in a great film called Grace of My Heart. Yeah, she's a good actress.
0: She was his partner for 8 years.
1: She was, yes. All right, Kerry, next question. This might have to be the last one. I feel like you've already got a magnet, though, don't you, Kerry?
0: Yeah, I've got a couple coming. I'd really like to see somebody else have it, but...
1: Well, I mean, we'll see whether or not you get this one. I've now got to find my audio. Okay. Brandon and Brenda Walsh were twins who had just moved from Minnesota in which mega 90s TV show?
0: Sally, I hardly watch much TV. I mainly read, so I have not got a clue.
1: You're out.
0: Somebody else might be able to nab it.
1: Enjoy your Ileana Douglas book. I'm sure there'll be a lot of people yelling at the television, at the radio now. 1-300-222-612. What a great way to finish the quiz. Just get someone to swoop in. The question is, Brandon and Brenda Walsh were twins who had just moved from Minnesota in which mega 90s TV show? 1-300-222-612. John in Caloundra, do you know the answer?
2: Oh, you're joking. I grew up watching this. I was 15 years old, and it was the best thing since sliced bread at the time. That'd be Beverly Hills 90210.
1: Oh, my God. John.
2: Yeah, oh, wow.
1: Your misspent youth.
2: Swooped in and took the gold.
1: Your misspent youth watching Beverly Hills 90210 means that you have swooped in and gotten yourself one of the.
2: By the way, I didn't like Jason Priestley.
1: Well, I mean, like, he was okay, but Luke Perry was really where it was at, right?
2: Being the guy 15, I thought I was better looking and better at everything, But, John,
1: no. Although a few of them have passed away. Shannon Doherty passed away. Luke Perry has passed away. Yeah, so it's making me feel pretty old now.
2: Yeah, likewise.
1: But we'll always have 90210, John, in Caloundra. Well done. You are the winner of tonight's Smart Casual Quiz, and you will be the proud taker home of a fridge magnet.
2: Oh, thank you so much.
1: Oh, my God.
2: I've been listening for years and dreamed of a fridge magnet, but to get it in one fell swoop like that.
1: Oh, my God. We've made your... Would you say that here we have made your dreams come true, John?
2: You pretty much have. Seriously, I listen to ABC 24/7, except when I'm asleep.
1: Yes. Oh, my God.
2: So,
1: well, you'll have to fix that, John. Just you'll have to... Put it on while you're sleeping. Hey, well done.
2: It is on while I'm sleeping. Okay.
1: All right, John, hold on 1 second. I'll put you on hold. And that is it for my go at the Smart Casual Quiz, because I am going back onto weekends. Kelly will be back with a new edition of the Smart Casual Quiz on Monday. Here's a song I've not heard for ages. This is America. You can do magic. 612 ABC Brisbane and Queensland.

0: There are certain songs that existed. That happened to me today when I had to put this on the playlist. I was like, oh, my God, America, forgot you sang that. From 1982, You Can Do Magic. You're on 612 ABC Brisbane and Queensland, a couple of minutes away from the news at 8 o'clock. And then Sarah Ward will be here with Spoiler Alert, talking us through the Emmy nominations which came out today. It's a really interesting, a lot of Emmy nominations, a lot of double ups, a lot of people up for two awards. Lots of categories where most of the nominees are from one program. It seems to be quite the anomaly of the year. We'll talk about that with Sarah Ward, as well as some of the big movie releases that have come out today. And then after that, have you heard of this guy, Count Binface?
1: I was on my way back home to Sigma 9, bit of R&R, and then old Nigel throws his toys out of the pram, has a hissy fit, called an unnecessary by-election. I got wind of that. I've turned around the starship pronto. How about that? Lovely.
0: It's Count Binface running against Nigel Farage in the Claxton by-election in the UK. And he's getting a lot of traction, but we're going to talk about novelty candidates in general in politics. And we always love to hear from you. 1-300-222-612. Time for the news now. It's 8 o'clock.
2: Everything Brisbane. It's where you live.
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2: It's where your passions lie.
4: 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He loves it here. It's like coming home.
2: 612 ABC Brisbane. Yeah.
5: ABC News, good evening. I'm William Howard Evans. Singer Bonnie Tyler, known for hits including Total Eclipse of the Heart, has died at the age of 75. A statement on her website says Tyler died unexpectedly last night in hospital in Portugal as a result of the illness she was being treated for. In May, the Wales-born singer was placed into an induced coma after emergency intestinal surgery in Portugal. Last month, her spokesperson said she was out of the coma but remained very unwell and in intensive care. The latest US strikes on Iran have raised fresh concerns about the security of one of the world's most important oil routes. Here's Francis Du.
6: President Donald Trump says the US has hit Iran very hard after three cargo ships were attacked while passing through the Strait of Hormuz this week. Iran has not claimed responsibility for the attacks. The US military says the latest strikes are aimed at keeping the key shipping route open, as Mr. Trump declared an interim agreement to end the war was

0: disruption in the strait could have consequences well beyond the region.
1: Australia and India's prime ministers have confirmed several new agreements on defence and trade. Following a meeting at Government House in Melbourne today, the prime ministers have announced a joint declaration on defence and security cooperation, along with enhanced maritime cooperation in the Indo-Pacific. Both leaders also welcomed the finalisation of an arrangement which will enable long-term Australian uranium exports to India for exclusively peaceful purposes. Anthony Albanese says Australia values India as a top-tier security partner.
2: We will boost strategic coordination, increase the complexity of our defence exercises, and further build interoperability between our defence forces.
1: Australia has taken another step towards building a national missile defence network, with the Defence Force test-firing a prototype system in South Australia. The live-fire trial at Woomera combined an Australian radar with an American launcher and control technology. It comes just days after China test-fired a nuclear-capable ballistic missile in the South Pacific, prompting criticism from Australia and other regional nations. The ADF says the system aims to intercept missiles or aircraft heading towards Australia. The Greens say the federal government needs to further regulate telcos after Wednesday's nationwide Telstra outage. Impacted individuals are being urged to contact Telstra for compensation. The telecommunications industry ombudsman says it has also received a number of complaints. Greens spokesperson Sarah Hanson-Young says telcos are largely self-regulating.
3: The government needs to be doing a lot more to regulate and properly oversee this industry. I mean, the telecommunications industry is basically self-regulated. The companies write the rules, and then there's a government authority that is meant to kind of make sure the companies are doing what they said they would do. It's just not good enough.
1: Meanwhile, Victorian Premier Jacinta Allen has joined the criticism of Telstra, calling the disruption to services completely unacceptable. Ethan Siderman has more.
4: Ms Allen has called for Telstra to compensate customers for the travel costs they incurred as a result of the nationwide outage that led to the suspension of V-Line services for 30 hours. Victoria's regional trains spent all of yesterday at a standstill and only got moving around midday today, with minor disruptions expected into tomorrow morning. V-Line says disrupted travellers can apply for compensation from the rail operator online, and Ms Allen says she expects Telstra to match that reimbursement dollar for dollar. The Victorian government is promising 2 free days of travel on the V-Line network, with details to be announced.
1: And in sport, the West Coast Eagles could go into their Round 18 clash against the Western Bulldogs with an unchanged side after naming 3 players on an extended bench. Ryan Marrick, Harvey Johnston and Sandy Brock have been included in the 26-man squad, which will be trimmed to 23 tomorrow afternoon. Meanwhile, the Bulldogs will make at least 5 changes to the side that lost to Sydney last Friday night. Will Lewis and Lachlan McNeil have been omitted, while Riley Sanders, Connor Butterick and Nick Caulfield miss out due to injury. And Australia's national women's basketball team have swept their 2-game international series against China with a 2-point win at Melbourne's John Cain Arena. ABC News.
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9: 8:05. Huge day today for some actors who were nominated for 2 Emmy Awards. A whole lot of them, including my secret boyfriend, Matthew Rhys, nominated in 2 categories. But he wasn't the only one. There were quite a few actors who were nominated in 2 categories at the Emmy Awards today. So that is what we're going to be talking about with Sarah Ward in Spoiler Alert in a second. She's also going to talk us through 3 of the huge movie releases that came out today. Stay with us. We'll do it in a sec, but I need you to tell me whether or not you think this song is a banger or a clanger.

something called Love by Queen. Is it a banger or is it a clanger? I know it's not a lot of people's favourite Queen song. It's a little atypical for them. Send me a text 0467 922 612 with a B or a C, or you can say banger or clanger. And I will let you know what you've decided after 8:30. We'll talk to Sarah Ward next. 612 ABC Brisbane and Queensland.

0: 10 past 8, Black Sorrows, Chain to the Wheel, 6:12, ABC Brisbane and Queensland this evening. Sally Rope with you. Now it's time to talk through some of the entertainment stories of the week with Sarah Ward. She is a movie and TV critic, and this is spoiler alert. Hello, Sarah.
1: Hello.
0: Very big day in the world of television, and especially for my boyfriend Matthew Rhys, who has been nominated for 2 Emmys.
1: He has indeed.
0: Just proving that he is actually the best actor in the world.
1: Look, and for 2 incredibly different shows, Widow's Bay and The Beast in Me, with 2 incredibly different performances from him. So definitely showcasing his range there. I believe that him this year, him and Jason Bateman, became the first male performers to get nominations across their career in all 3 lead acting categories.
0: Wow.
1: So drama, comedy, and the limited

0: anthology or movie category.
1: There's quite a few people who were double nominated as well, apart from my boyfriend Matthew Rhys.
0: Well, there is Nick Offerman.
1: Nick
0: Offerman for Margot's Got Money Troubles, which is also excellent, and Death by Lightning. Jason Bateman for Black Rabbit and DTF St. Louis. Colin Domingo for Euphoria and The Four Seasons. And Laurie Metcalf for Hacks and Monster, the Ed Gein story. So double ups all over the place. And then you do have some performers that are nominated as actors, but then also as producers. Australia's own Sarah Snook for All Her Fault, for Outstanding Lead Actress in a Limited or Anthology Series. And she's an executive producer, so she's also nominated as part of the Outstanding Limited or Anthology Series. But there's a few like that as well. So, you know, throwing a lot of love at quite a few people multiple times, but this is a pretty great batch of nominees across the board. You know, when you do have a field that's got something like Hacks setting the record for the most amount of nominations in a single year in comedy, and then you've got The Pit getting 25 nominations, Pluribus with 18, Widow's Bay with 19, Beef with 16, DTF St. Louis with 13. You've got, you know, really excellent TV shows, and that's before you get down to kind of the shows that are in the single digits but still getting up there. Slow Horses got 9, for instance. Margot's Got Money Troubles got 8. Shrinking got 9 as well. So, you know, some really, really great shows from across the last year, or up until, I think the cutoff was the end of May. Mm-hmm. So up until the end of May, the 12 months there, some great stuff on our small screen, all in the running for some shiny trophies come mid-September.
1: And it's quite interesting, like, there are a couple of categories like supporting actress in a drama series, like everyone is from The Pit except for except for a couple, and I think same as supporting actress, not supporting actress, but guest actress in a comedy, they're all pretty much Hacks except for one.
0: Absolutely. And supporting actor in a drama, the same thing, The Pit. Pretty much anybody who popped up in The Pit is nominated, but they are all fantastic. And you do feel for, you know, that lead actor in a drama series, everybody competing against Noah Wiley, because like last year, they're probably not going to go home with something. So like, you know, Mark Ruffalo's for Task and Gary Oldman for Slow Horses. You know, probably, I would say, the next best contenders, excellent performances from them both. But, you know, The Pit is just such a behemoth. And it is so engrossing. It is the type of show that, you know, we haven't really had on the small screen for a long time. This, you know, procedural each week series that dives, you know, gives you a dive into this world. You know, sure, if you can remember, we've been there and done that in a way before, but this still feels new enough and urgent enough, and, you know, has its whole following the course of a shift 1 hour per episode gimmick that it works really well. And if it keeps up the quality that it's had for the first two seasons so far, I think we're just going to keep seeing it win awards, you know, over and over and over again, which is what you do see at these things. You know, something like The Bear was
1: It's still in comedy,
0: but it isn't getting as much love. You know, the first couple of seasons, it was getting nominations all over the place. It was the last record holder for the most amount of nominations in a single year in comedy. It held that from 2024, jointly held last year with The Studio. But now this year, you know, you're not even seeing Jeremy Allen White get nominated for playing Carmi. But you do have, you know, this great narrative of some performers popping up year in, year out for their shows. So there's quite a possibility this year that either Jean Smart or Zendaya or both will break the record, will be the first ever lead actress performers to have a sweep for their series. So to get an award, win an Emmy for every single season their series if they do it. So they could both do it. Mm. One or the other could do it. I mean, I would absolutely bet that Jean Smart is going to. And Zendaya, maybe. She is really fantastic in Euphoria, but this season wasn't as great as the last two and didn't really get a whole lot of love across the board. But, you know, we will see, I think, some records being made. And we have some other nice stats, like something like Elle Fanning, nominated for Margot's Got Money and Troubles, and is one of the rare actors that's managed the feat of getting nominated for an Oscar and an Emmy in the same year, because she was nominated earlier in the year for Sentimental Value.
1: She seems
0: so it does
1: nice.
0: Happen. She does. I had the pleasure of interviewing her a couple of years back for the Bob Dylan movie with Timothy Chalamet, and she was very, very lovely and laughing with me about the fact that she has been, you know, acting since she was 2 years old, which is just crazy. And I can remember seeing her in a cinema in I Am Sam when she was 2 years old, which makes me feel very old.
1: So when are the Emmys going to be presented, Sarah?
0: They are mid-September, and so then we will, you know, get to see everybody dressed up and, you know, get to watch and see who takes home those trophies. But I think there's some pretty safe bets among the categories. But there are some, you know, great things that sometimes this is about, just seeing shows getting the recognition of being nominated. Mm. You know, there are excellent shows in TV history that completely missed the boat or only chalked up a couple of nominations. Something like The Wire only ever got 2 nominations across its entire...
1: Really?
0: Yeah. Yep. Which is really, really ridiculous if you think about it. Like, it is now one of those shows that if you said that to somebody who wasn't around then, they'd kind of go, well, of course it's got all of them. This weird thing that happened today is the Kim Kardashian show All's Fair from earlier this year, which I haven't actually seen because I knew it would not be my cup of tea, but it got 2 nominations for Emmys this year. So it has the same amount of Emmys nominations as The Wire did in its entire run. So you do get these weird quirks of fate, but then you do get something like, you know, A Knight of the Seven Kingdoms. It's got some Emmy nominations now. It was, you know, quite a gem from earlier in the year, and something nice and different and funny and refreshing. It's in the drama series, but it's so much funnier than most Game of Thrones series. It's really nice that it's gotten some love, even if it won't necessarily, you know, end up with Emmy winner next to its name.
1: Well, Sarah, I look forward to seeing my boyfriend Matthew Reese win his 2 Emmys in the middle of September at some point. Sarah Ward is here on 612 ABC Brisbane and Queensland. This is Spoiler Alert, a weekly look at what is on the big screen and the small screen. So a couple of big movies that have opened today. Let's look at this one first from director Olivia Wilde. It's called The Invite.
2: Joe, you remember Peanut Hawk?
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4: We love a contentious environment.
3: She's fine, but he is a weirdo.
2: You know, they seem cool, and she's so pretty.
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2: Yes, it is.
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2: Us.
3: Me too.
1: So that is The Invites, directed by Olivia Wilde. Is she in it as well, Sarah?
0: She is indeed. So she doesn't normally take a leading role in the films that she has directed. Booksmart, being, you know, a really, really great kind of start to directing for her a few years back now. And then we got the whole rigmarole off screen around Don't Worry, Darling, which she popped in. Up in, but wasn't lead character. Here she is reuniting with Seth Rogen, who together on screen we last saw them in the studio where she popped up as a guest star. But they're playing a married couple, Joe and Angela, who he comes home from work and discovers they're having a dinner party that night. She says, well, I told you, we are and you've forgotten. Their upstairs neighbours are coming. You know, they've got this kind of awkward vibe with them. They've just recently renovated their apartment and think they're a bit annoyed about the noise, and they might have some noise complaints themselves. They're not really on anything other than say hi in the elevator basis. But then they turn up, that's Penelope Cruz and Edward Norton, and you get, you know, this awkward vibe. At the same time, you get Joe and Angela before they even get there arguing first about whether this dinner party is even happening. And so you're plunging into that dynamic while throwing a new couple into it. And, you know, where it goes from there is definitely something worth discovering for yourself. But it does really well in tapping into kind of, you know, a few topical things at the moment I'm not going to go into for spoiler reasons, but also just the way that people can act and react in social situations. Now, this might sound a bit familiar if anyone has seen a 2020 Spanish film that did get released in cinemas in Australia called The People Upstairs, because it's a remake of that. And every few years, or even more often than that, there's usually a film that initially came out in a language other than English that then pretty much every other country around the world decides that it wants to remake, and then you get a whole heap of versions of it. The People Upstairs, for instance, has already been remade in in Italy, in Switzerland, in France, in South Korea. The US is kind of getting to it, you know, further down the track. But it is a really excellent, excellent concept. And it's the type of film that if you've got the right cast, it does such great things. I went back and had a look at what I wrote when I saw The People Upstairs. And one of the things I wrote was, you know, if you don't have a great cast, this would fall apart. And this time around, they definitely do again have an excellent cast. You get so involved in watching these four performers who are all excellent actors in their own right, you know, live in this awkwardness, bicker and banter and try and feel each other out. And then, you know, when the storyline takes a few turns, go with where that takes them. You know, they are all putting in excellent performances. And this is a film that we don't get a lot of really great, smart, laugh out loud comedies in cinemas anymore, but this is incredibly funny. And if you see this in a cinema, you will be surrounded by people genuinely laughing along with it. It's a really great time at the movies. And I think, you know, it's one of those films that you see it and then you want to go and tell your friends to go and see it. And I don't think that happens that much anymore either, because generally we're seeing franchise fare and we're not getting these smaller films that still have a lot of stars attached to them, but feel like they are something new and exciting, even if it is the fourth or fifth time this whole concept has been remade. So big thumbs up for me.
1: So you know how I was telling you that my boyfriend was Matthew Rhys?
0: Yes.
1: Several years ago, Seth Rogen was my boyfriend. And when I first met my actual boyfriend, mm-hmm. Brad, we would see a lot of movies, and he said to me at one point, "So we've seen all the Seth Rogen movies now, have we?"
0: Well,
1: so I'm going to have to add this one now.
0: And it is something that does feel different for him. There was this period of time where you could feel as though you had seen everything he'd done, because he was doing a lot of the same things over and over. But recently, with stuff like The Fabelmans, the Steven Spielberg movie, or on the small screen with The Studio, or even Platonic with Australia's own Rose Byrne, this, he does seem to, you know, kind of been giving it an extra effort again. And you're not going to like me when I say this, but I did get to interview him, I think it was last year, for season two of Platonic with Rose Byrne. And it was after The Studio had come out as well, when he was really, you know, at the top of his game. And I'm so pleased that from then he has gone and made, you know, starred in this film, because he is really great in it. But everyone is, across the board, you know, fantastic cast, an incredibly well-directed film as well. I think that all of the kind of scandal, all of the off-screen rumours that surrounded Don't Worry, Darling really did eclipse the fact that Olivia Wilde is
1: a great... It was a good movie.
0: I really liked it. I did as well, and we probably talked about it at the time. You know, it was great. I really enjoyed it. I really loved Booksmart as well. And Olivia Wilde is an excellent director, and I'm really glad that she has a movie now that, you know, will hopefully get her that attention. And you can see it happen a bit with female directors when they get a movie that doesn't perform as well or gets overshadowed by the off-screen scandals. They don't always get a new movie straight away. I hope we're getting to see her behind the camera a whole lot more, but also in front of it, because she's excellent in this. And this is, you know, definitely one of the comedies of the year so far.
1: Sarah Ward is here. She's a movie and TV critic, taking us through some of the big movies that have released today. Now, Australian horror has been going great guns lately, so I'm very excited to see this one. This is Saccharin.
6: Please tell me you aren't actually taking those diet pills.
7: Whatever shortcut you think you found, it is a bad path.
6: You look sick.
8: Is this what you wanted?
6: You're so skinny. Are you okay?
1: Okay. As I mentioned, Australian horror, there have been so many good ones lately, so this is another one, and it is called Saccharin. What can you tell us about this, Sarah?
0: Well, you're absolutely right that Australian horror, Australian filmmakers have been doing fantastic things. And one of the things I keep talking about when I talk about Australian horror movies is a lot of them are premiering at Sundance, getting a lot of international attention, and then eventually making their way to Australian audiences with a bit of buzz. Films like Talk to Me, you know, from the Philippou brothers. I chatted about Leviticus a couple of weeks back. It's on the same thing this year. And Saccharine's Another premiered at Sundance this year. It's the third film by Australian filmmaker Natalie Erica James. Her first film was a movie called Relic that came out kind of in the thick of the pandemic, early days of the pandemic. So it went straight to streaming, but it was really excellent with Emily Mortimer. You know, this kind of family story that was really a meditation on grief and aging and dementia. After that, she made Apartment 7A, which was an underrated prequel to Rosemary's Baby. A very difficult task to make a prequel to that movie. Starring Julia Garner was excellent. And this time around, she's going into an area that is accidentally timely for her. She's been working on this movie since 2019. But we are in, you know, diet culture, the Ozempic age, you know, the fact that we live in a world now where, you know, diet pills are pretty much what everyone's taking. So we're spending time here with a medical student played by Midori Francis, who runs into a friend at a bar, and that friend has completely transformed, lost weight since she last saw her. She says, I'm taking this experimental drug. I can give you one sample. I warn you, it is very expensive. And she seems a bit iffy, but we know before then that she's obsessed with fitness, that she's tracking her weight, that she's got a goal weight that she wants to work down to. So of course she takes the pill and it starts to work pretty instantly. And then she goes, all right, maybe I will try and reverse engineer to find out what's in it. Then we get into this territory that the substance isn't particularly great. You know, it's not something that anyone would want to consume, but she wants the results. And what lengths will she go to? And what are the consequences of that? So there is a bit of playing here with the Buddhist concept of the hungry ghost and the fact that our protagonist is a medical student. We are in medical labs. We're working with cadavers, and you might get some clues as to where that kind of takes you with the diet pills. But this is a really, really smart, incredibly gory at times, or icky perhaps more than gory, but it is a film that is very much trying to tap into what does it feel like when you are that person, you know, when you have this compulsion, where you have this societal pressure, and when, you know, you are driven to this end, you know, perhaps even against what you actually really want to do, but you can't help it. I chatted with Natalie and she told me that, you know, this does come from a personal place. She has a story in her family, you know, about kind of, you know, weight and food addiction, and she's drawn upon that. And she kind of always felt as though this was a movie that she was eventually always going to deal with this issue. It's so incredibly well done. It's the type of movie that it might only get a couple of weeks in cinemas, and it is heading to Stan on streaming later down the track. But it's a really excellent full big screen experience to get immersed in this world. The really slick editing and the kind of visuals that go along with this, both on the glossy, sweaty fitness side, but also the gorier, ickier horror side.
1: Sounds a little bit like The Substance, like similar.
0: We are at a time where we're getting a lot of movies or more movies in this space, but this one definitely has its own angle into this and its own way that the story works, and it does it incredibly well. So another big thumbs up from me.
1: I'll totally watch it. Don't worry about that.
0: And look, this is, you know, we are getting excellent Australian horror filmmakers, you know, doing big things in the genre. And I'm so pleased that, you know, Natalie Erica James is another one of them. Whatever comes next for her, you know, I'll absolutely be there to see it.
1: Sarah Wood is here. She's a movie and TV critic, and she's taking us through some of the big films that have released today, in fact. Now, one of them is, it's a little contentious because it's Moana, right? But it's like, didn't we have Moana not that long ago, Sarah?
0: Well, 10 years ago was when...
1: I mean,
0: when
1: still,
0: the...
1: I know. That's not that long ago.
0: Well, it's not, especially if you think about the gaps that we have seen between Disney's animated films and their live-action remakes. Although even calling them live-action remakes, because some of them are more live-action than others. Mm. When they remade The Lion King, you really couldn't call that a live-action remake. It had to be, I was calling it photorealistic remake, because it clearly, we weren't watching real lions talking whatsoever.
1: Let's hear a little bit of the new Moana live-action remake.
9: My island, my people won't survive if we don't make it. The ocean chose me for a reason,
10: And it chose you too.
11: Listen, princess, if you're gonna do this, you gotta go through a whole ocean of bad.
10: I'm not a princess. I'm the daughter of the chief. Leader of my people.
11: Are you ready to be the hero?
10: Let's go save the world.
11: I got your back.
1: Look, I know that she's an Aussie girl. Is that Jay Lagaya's daughter?
0: It is, Catherine.
1: She seems lovely. I just don't know why we needed it, Sarah.
0: Look, there is a bit of a feeling that comes with these live-action remakes. I think more than other sequels and remakes and prequels and, you know, reimaginings and all the terminology that gets thrown around for just recycling the same IP, that these feel a bit more like a cash grab. But one of the reasons that I think that Moana justifies its existence is because we don't often in live action, you know, get to see this kind of cultural story on our big screen. Moana as an animation was a big deal at the time, and seeing it in live action is as well. That doesn't, I kind of erase the fact that, you know, one, we probably didn't need this movie otherwise, and two, it very much does feel, because that film is so fresh in everyone's memories, you know, everyone's probably still got all of the songs, especially You're Welcome, the one from Maui, stuck in their head from a decade ago, particularly when you've got someone like Lin-Manuel Miranda writing, you know, those earworm lyrics. We probably didn't need this because we do know where it's going, and we are in that area of shot by shot, you know, even if you haven't seen the animated film for a while, you will see shots in this movie and just get straight flashbacks to the animation because it is that close. Mm. And then, of course, you've got the fact that there's animation in this as well because there's, you know, kind of magical elements to it, and you've got Maui's tattoos still dancing about. But on Dwayne Johnson's chest, you know, he's reprising the role that he voiced in the animation in the animated film, but of course there's no way to actually make those tattoos dance around on his chest without using animation at all. So it is a bit of, all right, does this really need to exist? Of course it doesn't, other than I think that cultural representation. And it's fine. It's not the best, it's not the worst of these live action remakes. But it is the type of movie that I think will drive a lot of people back to, you know, the streaming subscription to watch the animated original, which I think still is the better version of this. But this one, it's perfectly fine. There are elements that look worse than others. Catherine Lagaya is really fantastic, but when you do, you know, hear the voice of the original Moana at some towards over the closing credits, you can kind of tell the difference. It is a film that, look, Disney are going to keep making this, they're going to keep doing this. I think Dwayne Johnson has already come out and said the animated films, because there was a Moana 2, there's already a third one of those in the works. Who knows whether they get translated into live action or not? It probably
1: depends
0: on how
1: they should be, like, a minimum 20 years before they can make a live action remake.
0: And see, that's what happened with a lot of, I mean, last year's Lilo and Stitch, there was, you know, 23 years between those. And then you go back to things like The Little Mermaid and Pinocchio, and you've got even longer, you know, Cruella with 101 Dalmatians, etc. But it's pretty rare that any of these live action versions, you know, they don't become the new favorite. They're not replacing them. And of course, the animated version still exists, but it is that, again, you do just feel that financial incentive behind them a little bit, you know, heavier than you might with, you know, Star Wars, whatever the next chapter is, each time, etc. So it'll be interesting to see how this one does with audiences, and also, not that we'll probably get any reporting of it, but how the streaming goes in terms of people tuning in to watch the original Moana before or afterwards. But as I said, this isn't the worst of these ones. There are some really charming elements for it. Catherine Lagaya is really great. The Rock, you know, is having a bit of fun, and you do get some other familiar points popping up. Jermaine Clement from Flight of the Conchords does pop up again, voicing a giant crab. So, of course, we're only hearing his voice. And, of course, again, that's special effects. It's not actually live action. But there are some nice elements to it. Perhaps it's going to work best for really young audiences that, you know, are maybe they've seen Moana once, they weren't young enough or they weren't even around in that cycle that when it first came out, and then they're, you know, how kids repeat and just watch the same thing over and over and as an entryway into it for them. But for everyone else, I think you go, okay, that's perfectly nice, and then move on to the next one.
1: I suspect I'm not the target audience for this one, Sarah, that is Moana, the live action version. Sarah Ward, thank you so much for joining us again on a Thursday night. That's it for me, but you will talk to Kel next week. Thanks, Sarah.
0: Thanks so much for having me.
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1: 24 minutes away from nine. Hey, have you heard of Count Binface? Count Binface, that's the guy's name. He is a political candidate in the UK. Lauren, my producer, and I have been watching a bit of Binface's work today and laughing heartily. He's actually got a bin on his head, but he's literally running in a by-election in the UK against Nigel Farage. And it got us thinking about the idea of the novelty candidate. So we're going to talk to someone who knows a little bit more about that than us in a sec. But first, let's find out whether or not you said this song was a banger or a clanger.

0: Of course. You thought that one was a banger. I think there was only one. Oh, no, two people said it was a clanger. Resoundingly, you said that was a banger. Banger or clanger? We'll be back on Monday night with Kelly Higgins Devine when she takes over her program, when she takes it back, when she is back in her rightful position as host of the evening's program. I've been but a visitor to this program. It has been very enjoyable, though. 20 minutes away from 9, Sally Rope is my name. You're on 612 ABC Brisbane and Queensland. And a whopping political bomb was dropped in the UK this Tuesday. Nigel Farage resigned as the MP for Clacton, which is a move that has triggered a by-election. The Reform UK leader has been accused of using the poll to shake off a political donation scandal that has plagued Farage throughout his 2 years in office. But it's blown up in his face, with his main rival stating they would boycott the by-election, and his only opponent now is a joke candidate that goes by the name of Count Binface. Now, British comedian Jonathan David Harvey is behind the galactic character, and he was asked on BBC Radio 4 if his policy promises would be sparse.
1: How dare you? I've got a full and costed manifesto, Justin. It's just that, you know, I like to tailor it to each constituency. I mean, some of my national policies will remain. I pledge to build at least one affordable house. I will nationalise Adele. I heard your bit about the water, and I'll make water bosses have to take a dip in British rivers to see how they like it. I'll price cap 99 flakes at 99 pence. I think the Clacton folk will like that one. And so it goes on. But if you'd done some research, you'd know that.
2: Can you win?
1: Probably not. But then, you know, my job is to celebrate and defend the wonders of British democracy. And look at this, eh? The fact that you're interviewing me on the Today programme, because all the other parties aren't standing, says more about them than it does about me. Are they running scared from old Binny? Or do they think that Nigel's running a cunning stunt? And I pronounce that carefully at 8:55 in the morning.
0: Count Binface. So we thought we would talk about joke candidates and how they disrupt elections, if indeed you count that as disrupting an election. Dr. Frank Moles is a senior lecturer at the UQ School of Political Science and International Studies. Hello, Frank.
3: Good evening, Sally. How are you?
0: I'm well. What do you make of Count Binface?
3: Oh, it's first of all, it's great British comedy. Where would we be without it, right?
0: True.
3: Like this candidate, which livens up something that most people will see as a little bit boring.
0: Yes.
3: So I think this is, this is a bit special, of course, because of the context here with Nigel Farage, as you just explained, doing a bit of a stunt here himself and resigning as an MP and thereby forcing a by-election much sooner as otherwise would have been the case. So the context is a bit different, and hence also this renewed attention for Count Binface, who has been around for a long time, has taken part in many elections and is always good for a bit of fun. But this one is particularly interesting because of its ramifications, I think.
0: Yes, yeah, so he has been in the game for a while because he was previously called Lord Buckethead.
3: Mm-hmm. And so also this renewed attention for Count Binface, who has been around for a long time, has taken part in many elections and is always good for a bit of fun. But this one is particularly interesting because of its ramifications, I think.
0: Yes, yeah, so he has been in the game for a while because he was previously called Lord Buckethead.
3: Mm-hmm.
0: Then he got into some legal trouble. Yes. But he went up against Boris Johnson a couple of times. So he's been doing this for a while. Is there an element of sincerity?
3: Yeah, I think there is sincerity and authenticity about the kind of representing a segment of the population that isn't taking politics all that seriously. If not being a bit disgruntled and having grievances about the cynical games that are being played in politics. And that, of course, is currently flaring up a bit with Nigel Farage's the stories coming forward about him getting 5 million donation from a benefactor, having lots of business interests whereby he rakes in a lot of money. So that kind of feeds into this kind of eagerness for people to get their weight behind a larrikin candidate, in this case a joke candidate. And it's playing out really interestingly because One of the things that that has been talked about quite a bit in the past few days is that if it were to be a two-horse race, Count Benface would even have a chance of winning quite a lot of votes, probably not winning, but you know, if he were to win it, hypothetically, that would mean that the second by-election that people expect there to be had later in the year would not take place. And that in and of itself would be a saving of £380,000 pounds. And that then is being used as a reason why people should vote for Count Benface, because it means that if he wins the by-election, there wouldn't be a second by-election later in the year, whereby the taxpayers immediately cashing in £380,000. So it's interesting how these kind of scenarios are being played out. What happened, though, as the saying goes, a day is a long time in politics, or a week is a long time in politics, but even a day, it turns out, is a long time in politics, because since yesterday, there have been many other candidates putting their head in the ring as well. So that scenario is now no longer likely.
0: So in the UK, they seem to have a long history of this, because I remember there was Screaming Lord Sutch, who had his own raving loony party for several years. Recently, Andy Burnham, is that the guy who won the by-election and is touted to be the next Prime Minister? He was up against Benface and some guy dressed as a fox. What is it about the UK system that makes this so appealing, do you think?
3: I don't know. It's probably a tradition where comedy is probably plays a more central role in society, and I think that then is also manifesting in part.

0: party politics, where people see this as ideas generated in the pub, so to speak, then making it through and becoming materialized. Mm. I think there is a cultural element to it, but there is also an institutional element to it, that it's simply a little bit more possible in the system, in the electoral system that we have in the United Kingdom, as opposed to, say, in Australia, where the AEC rules, electoral rules, at least nowadays, are very strict and much harder for larrikin candidates to come up.
1: Dr. Frank Moles is with us, a senior lecturer at the UQ School of Political Science and International Studies. We're talking about Count Binface, who is a political candidate who is running against Nigel Farage, the Reform UK leader, in a by-election which was triggered by Farage. Angie in Palmwoods has texted in on 0467922612 saying, I was thinking of doing politics and going up against Albo and calling myself Captain Eskyhead. I believe my party would be cool and refreshed for a new government, which is a great slogan, Angie. But Frank, you just mentioned that the Australian system makes it a little bit harder for people. In what way?
0: Yeah, the electoral laws have been updated every now and then. So we have had some surprises in the past with the larrikin candidates and parties making it in. And that typically tends to generate a bit of interest in the electoral system, and the rules have been tightened particularly by the major parties, often in concert, where both major parties have actually said we need to tighten the rules, either having the requirement for the number of members that are registered for the party has gone up a few times. Mm-hmm. It went up from 500 to 1,500. So, for example, here in Australia, you had the Deadly Serious Party in the 1980s. That was much like Count Binface, just taking the mickey and trying to be a nuisance in a comical way. That party got deregistered in 1988 because it suddenly no longer met the requirements of having 500 members.
1: What about as an independent, though?
0: Well, that has been easier, ironically, has been easier for independents in modern times to be registered as a candidate, because a lot of the minor party rules or the party registration rules don't apply to independents. And that may be going some way towards the kind of current wave of independent candidates that we're seeing in Australia. It's not just the popularity of independent candidates as such, which is also a phenomenon, I think, but it also happens to be harder for a minor party to become registered or to retain the registration rather than an independent candidate. All you do as an independent candidate is hand over $2,000 and you're registered and you have a few signatures from the trusted people around you. So it's much easier, in a sense, at the moment to be registering as an individual, as an independent, than a minor party.
1: Do you think, Frank, that candidates like Count Binface / previously known as Lord Buckethead, do you think they disrupt elections?
0: Well, in this case, it was a possibility. Had it not been for today, 6 people have actually added their names to the list of candidates in the Clacton by-election, ranging from Reclaim, a far-right group that has now put forward a candidate. The Monsters Raving Loony Party has come back and said
1: they're back.
0: This too. Yeah,
1: the Raving Loony Party.
0: There's the Forward Party, which is a bit unknown to myself. The British Democrats as well, Luke Worley. So there's now 6 additional candidates. So the hypothetical of a 2-horse race seems to no longer be what's going to happen, which is kind of sad because it was an interesting experiment. Count Binface amass that many votes from people who suddenly can't vote for their usual party, for the Lib Dems, the Labour and the Conservatives? That'd be simply a phenomenal experiment, right? And if it succeeded, there were already discussions about his attire. What if he were to be elected? Would he be forced to take off his helmet? And the obvious answer, yes, you can't sit in Parliament with
1: a bin on your head.
0: With a bin on your head, exactly. Mm. So it was an interesting discussion. Yeah.
1: He has actually been trending really high online today. Mm. Do you think that Count Binface might actually do surprisingly well?
0: Perhaps this time, yes, because it was sort of a feature that people kind of got used to. So the novelty factor was actually already gone.

0: Many photos of candidates, Rishi Sunak, Theresa May, you see them standing, and there's Lord Count Binfazer next to in the row of candidates when the results are getting read out, yes, as it happens in the United Kingdom. So people kind of, as somebody who isn't from the UK, might be astounded to see it for the first time. But I think most British voters and people will probably be a little bit more used to it and have a bit of a chuckle maybe, but it's become a little bit more familiar and the thing that doesn't surprise us much anymore. I think in this case it definitely did, right? As you said, it's been phenomenal, the attention that he got on social media,
1: yeah,
0: in the last few days. That's been remarkable.
1: It'll be interesting to see if his popularity spurs on some more novelty candidates.
0: Yeah.
1: I mean, the guy behind it, he's obviously not stupid. Like, he's a smart guy, right?
0: Yeah. Oh, absolutely. And I think there is a satire side to it, but the disruption is also kind of thought through a bit more, probably, right? It's not just doing whatever ideas came up in the pub. There is often an idea that a very good nose for attention seeking, right, which a lot of other parties and candidates miss. They think it's just through policy that you can get attention, but no one needs to explain to Count Binfazer how to attract attention, right? That's kind of the key to their success. But behind that, there is often an idea of we need disruption. And even for people like myself, political scientists who study elections and electoral systems and the wellness of democracy, we often see those rogue candidates as an essential part of democracy, right? They have an important signaling function. They have, for example, in an electoral sense, they often demonstrate where the loopholes are in electoral systems, which then subsequently are repaired by the electoral committees, right?
1: Yes.
0: But without them getting in, we would not have known that, hey, there is a backdoor through the system here. That being said, the tightening of the rules is often also at the expense of more serious minor parties and more individual independent candidates who want to make it in. And for them, it gets harder as well as these loopholes getting closed. So that's a double-edged kind of story.
1: Dr. Frank Moles, Senior Lecturer at the UQ School of Political Science and International Studies. It will be interesting to follow Count Binfazer and his journey, and really appreciate you taking your time and giving us your insights this evening. Thank you, Frank.
0: Thanks for having me. Thank you.
1: Around 7 minutes until the latest ABC News at 9 o'clock. And then an interesting story, which pertains to our Olympic swimmers. Swimming Australia has had to create a section on their website to counter misinformation and disinformation about their swimmers. Fake AI-generated pages and articles and interviews have been popping up about certain swimmers that have been creating a fair bit of distress, obviously, when these swimmers are getting attacked on social media about things that they didn't say. We'll talk to Lindley Frame, who you may remember as a backstroker back in the day. She now works at Swimming Australia. We'll talk about why they need something like this. Here's Tracy Chapman, Give Me One Reason, 612 ABC Brisbane in Queensland.

0: from 1995, Tracy Chapman, Give Me One Reason on 612 ABC Brisbane and Queensland. Coming up a little bit later on in the program, and, you know, I'm going to need a lot of text tonight because it is my last night and evenings, is a little game that a little section of the program. It is called Songs You Love. And basically, you just text me in the names of songs that you love on 0467922612. And I will do my best to get them on the radio for you after 9:30 this evening. We've already got some texts coming in, actually. Hello, Brett in Ipswich. Yes, I see you. 0467 922 612. Send me your text. Tell me the name of the song you would like me to play, and I'll do my best to get it on the radio for you after 9 o'clock. News coming up, and then we're going to catch up with Lindley Frame, former Australian swimmer who now works in wellness at Swimming Australia. It's a crazy thing they've had to do. They've had to create a whole segment on the Swimming Australia website to deal with misinformation and disinformation, which is targeting our Olympic swimmers. We'll find out more about it after the news. It is 9 o'clock.
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1: It's when and where you need us. 612 ABC Brisbane. You go.
4: ABC News, good evening. I'm William Howard Evans. Bonnie Tyler, the Welsh singer with a distinctive husky voice, has died at the age of 75. Tyler's team says her death was unexpected and occurred in a Portuguese hospital where she was being treated for an illness. Sam Wilkinson takes a look back at her life.
5: Turn around.
6: Every now and then I get a little bit lonely and you're never coming around.
7: Gaynor Hopkins was born in Skewen, a village in Wales, to a coal miner father and homemaker mother. She entered a talent show when she was 18 and, despite finishing second, was encouraged to continue to perform. She formed her own band and changed her name to Shireen Davis. After getting a record contract as a solo artist, she changed her name again to Bonnie Tyler. Her singing voice was the result of a vocal cord nodule operation in the 1970s. Her biggest hits in the 70s and 80s were It's a Heartache, Holding Out for a Hero and Total Eclipse of the Heart. In her later years, she appeared at the Eurovision Song Contest as the UK's entry in 2013.
4: In other news, Queensland's Premier has joined the backlash against Telstra over yesterday's nationwide network collapse. Police have carried out welfare checks across the state after 21 residents failed to connect with 000. All are safe, although five did require urgent assistance. David Crisafulli is demanding a thorough review of the outage.
8: It's important that people get a full explanation because communications is life and death in a decentralised state like Queensland. So, a lot of questions still to be answered, I'm going to tell you.
4: Researchers say Australia wants new economic partners apart from China and are trying to cultivate new sources of investment and trade from countries like India instead. Indian Prime Minister Narendra

0: Professor Priya Chacko says India is also trying to diversify its economic base.
1: Australia and India are trying to, as well, diversify its geopolitical partnerships to deal with the rise of China and the threat that they perceive from that. And you could argue the decline of the United States as a global power.
0: The heads of the American and Japanese air forces have emphasised their alliance with Australia during a visit to the Northern Territory for a major military training exercise. Exercise Southern Cross 26 is an 11-day exercise aimed at bolstering capabilities between the three nations' air forces. About 1,000 Air Force personnel and 40 aircraft will take part. Commander of the United States Pacific Air Forces, General Kevin Schneider, says it sends a strong message to foreign powers.
2: It's about readiness, and it's about using that readiness for deterrence to ensure that the Pacific region maintains the peace, stability, and the prosperity for all, which we are deeply committed to.
0: Funeral ceremonies for Iran's late Supreme Leader Ayatollah Ali Khamenei are continuing amid anger over recent US strikes. Here's Francis Du.
3: Crowds have gathered in Tehran and Qom over several days to mourn the late Ayatollah Ali Khamenei. He is due to be buried in the northeastern city of Mashhad later tonight, local time. Iran's government has declared a national day of mourning. Iran's new supreme leader Ayatollah Mojtaba Khamenei has yet to make an appearance at the funeral ceremonies. He is believed to be in hiding after reportedly being wounded in the airstrike that killed his father. The ceremonies come as President Donald Trump says the US will continue strikes on Iran. Tehran has responded by targeting Bahrain, Kuwait and Qatar in crossfire.
0: An investigation by the BBC has found false and misleading claims about Ebola are fueling violence against health workers and making it harder to tackle the deadly outbreak in the Democratic Republic of Congo. The BBC's Marco Silva has more.
4: We've identified 12 incidents where misinformation about Ebola appeared to have fueled real-world violence. Seven of them we've been able to verify using social media footage. Others have been confirmed through local news reporting. One Red Cross volunteer told us he was beaten after false rumours spread that a coffin carrying an Ebola victim was empty. We found false claims circulating both on and offline that Ebola didn't exist and that health workers were deliberately infecting people or profiting.
0: And Western Europe has recorded its hottest June on record. The European Union's Climate Change Service says temperatures were more than 3 degrees above average. ABC News.
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9: Oh, my last hour of Evenings. It's been fun hosting for the past couple of weeks. Next week, everything goes back to normal. I'm not on the weekends this weekend, obviously. I'll be back on weekends next weekend. But I've still got an hour and I've still got to take your songs that you love. 0467 922 612. Send me the name of a song that you love. I'll see if I can get it on the radio after 9:30. And give me a reason, too. I need to have a reason to why you want to hear it. 0467 922 612. The texts are coming in thick and fast already. Coming up next, though, we've all seen posts on Facebook that are obviously AI, a fake news story, something like that. But our Aussie swimmers have been targeted by fake news stories, and Swimming Australia have decided they need to do something about it. We'll find out what that is after Depeche Mode. Just can't get enough. 612 ABC Brisbane in Queensland.

0: album Speak and Spell of 1981. Depeche Mode, Just Can't Get Enough, 6:12, ABC Brisbane and Queensland this evening, 9 minutes past nine. Songs you love coming up after 9:30. Very, very simple concept. You text me in the name of the song you love and give me a reason, because I do like to be emotionally manipulated in this segment. 0467 922 612 is the text number. I will get it on the radio if I can. Now, do be aware, though, that at the ABC, we've got a lot of songs in our system. We don't have every song in our system, so try not to make it too obscure. We do have some obscure ones, but not all of them. 0467 922 612, and I'll get those songs on the radio for you after 9 o'clock. Right now, though, we've all seen posts on Facebook that are obviously AI, a fake news story with a political saying or a politician saying or doing something inflammatory, or a fake ad with a high-profile media identity flogging a product. Can you believe that our Aussie swimmers are now being targeted? Olympic gold medalist Molly O'Callaghan has had to deny claims that she said that she would not compete at the next Olympics in Los Angeles in 2032 if a trans athlete were allowed to compete, after a fake interview was widely shared. Swimming Australia is tackling the problem by creating a resource on their website called Flickbait to try and combat a wave of disinformation targeting elite swimmers. Lindley Frame is an Australian breaststroke swimmer and wellbeing manager at Swimming Australia. Lindley, times have changed since you were in the pool.
1: Oh, most definitely. There are so many other things that come into the world of being an athlete. And one of those is, you know, having to represent yourself online. In my day, it was just the newspaper. But now it's like a 24/7 news cycle and, you know, keeping yourself relevant out there.
0: So what can you tell us about the AI-generated social media posts that are targeting Australian swimmers?
1: They are very timely posts. And they're false news. They are putting out information that is incredibly hurtful to athletes and damaging to what they have to cope with mentally. And we just don't want to see them, you know, go through that anymore. So,
0: is it specific swimmers that's been targeted? So this person says this.
1: They're probably our more elite athletes that are targeted by this and done, you know, at interesting times leading into big major competitions, which create just another level of stress or, you know, try and, I guess, detract from the focus of the athlete and what they're trying to achieve with their performances.
0: Lindley Frame is with us. You probably remember when she was in the pool back in the day, an Australian breaststroker. These days, she is National Wellbeing Manager for Swimming Australia. Talking about a new resource that Swimming Australia has launched, it is called Flickbait, to combat a slew of non-factual social media posts, which are mostly generated by AI. Lindley, do you have any idea who is making these posts or why?
1: No, we don't know who. Why? I guess it's just targeting particular athletes to get traction. But, you know, it's something that someone is doing on a regular basis or has done on a regular basis. And, you know, our swimmers don't deserve that. They don't deserve to have to defend themselves, and it doesn't just affect them, it actually affects everyone around them, with, you know, family members, could be parents, could be siblings, having to defend what's been written, which is, you know, as you said, factually incorrect.
0: Yes.
1: And it's not a nice situation to be in.
0: How did you come across these pages?
1: Oh, the posts are widely shared on social media. Mm-hmm. And that's where they started popping up on social media, and people asking questions about it. And, of course, when something is on there, it's then shared, or someone says, did you actually say this? So to have to be confronted by, you know, something like this, mm-hmm. and also having to defend yourself, is not a nice position to be in.
0: Yeah. So what kind of things are we talking about? There was an anti-transgender narrative and various other fabricated comments. Is it mainly around transgender athletes or is it other stuff as well?
1: No, I think it's anything that they think will get traction in a headline.
0: Yeah, right.
1: And you know, things that are popular in the media that they're then attached to one particular athlete and a narrative and... you know, it's an opportunity for Swimming Australia to actually be the source of truth. So, you know, that comes from our wonderful media manager, Selena Steele, mm-hmm. Or it comes directly from the athletes that, you know, we don't want people relying on things that they read.
0: Yes.
1: And an athlete having to defend the fact that, you know, they never said those things. So... you know, we're going to call those things out now so that the athlete doesn't have to defend themselves. And, you know, people can come to us and see, you know, on our website that this is not correct.
0: And this comes ahead of the Commonwealth Games in Glasgow, which are not too far away. How much of a stressful distraction is this for athletes?
1: Well, we do work with the athletes to keep them off social media as much as possible during competition. It does really affect their energy levels, and some of them have really big programs. So they often will have someone else looking after their social media for them. So at times like that, they're not directly seeing them, but they are still being asked questions.
0: Yeah.
1: So it's just about managing, you know, the buckets of energy that they have each day and supporting them to use that energy to compete in green and gold for Australia.
0: I don't even have a bucket of energy to waste on social media, and I'm no elite athlete, Lindley. Lindley Frame is here. You probably remember when she was in the pool back in the day, Australian breaststroke swimmer, and she's a national wellbeing manager for Swimming Australia. So tell us about this new resource. It is called Flickbait. What do you aim... what's the purpose of creating a resource like this?
1: Well, the purpose of having a resource like this is that we become the source of truth and we highlight things that are untrue, and the athlete doesn't have to defend themselves, that they have someone, you know, championing their cause and giving them the opportunity to step back from, you know, what's being said about them or what someone has said that they've said. And it just means that we can sort of be the face in the front of it and keep them away from it as much as possible.
0: So if someone's listening to this and they see something on social media saying this swimmer says this, then they yep. head to Swimming Australia's website?
1: That's correct. They can head to the Swimming Australia website and they will actually see that, you know, in this case, it's not a truthful statement or what's been alleged. So that it protects our athletes. Mm.
0: Lindley Frame, I can't believe it's come to this, but it's great that Swimming Australia has been able to at least go some way to combat this incredible AI-generated content. It's a crazy world we live in, but I appreciate you taking the time to talk us through it on 612 ABC Brisbane and Queensland. Thank you, Lindley.
1: Thank you, Sally.
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0: 21 minutes past nine on your Thursday evening. Yes, yeah, Sally Rope with you. Pressing the wrong button. Excellent work. My last night on evening, so I need those texts to keep coming in, 0467 922 612 for songs you love. Can I please ask some women to text in as well? The guys are really trying to take over tonight. I'm going to need some texts from the ladies. 0467 922 612. What song would you like to hear? Explain to me why you would like to hear it. And I will do my best to get them on the radio for you after 9:30. Coming up next, you're going to hear from the researchers flying and doing barrel rolls across the Great Barrier Reef, all in the name of science. Let's do some Van Halen first. It's 612 ABC Brisbane and Queensland.

0: 1984, which is both the year and the name of the album, Van Halen and Jump, 612 ABC Brisbane and Queensland. Keep those texts coming in for songs you love. We'll do it shortly, 0467 922 612. Very easy. You just need to text me the name of a song that you love and why you would like to hear it, 0467 922 612. Then I revert back to my previous life as a commercial radio DJ and try and get those songs on the air for you. 0467 922 612. Right now, though, on the Great Barrier Reef, scientists from the Australian Institute of Marine Science are celebrating 40 years of their long-term monitoring program. Central to the program is a peculiar form of data collection that involves researchers zipping through the reef, sometimes surrounded by dolphins, whales or false killer whales, and even getting what surfers call a barrel. This from James Tugwell.
1: Daniela Cesarelli is clinging to a rope with her hands above her head as she whizzes through the water. She's soaring through an underwater world in a research method known as a manta tow, trying to count as many fish and coral as she can.
2: A manta tow is where a snorkeler gets towed along behind a boat. They're hanging onto a board that has an underwater sheet strapped to it and a pencil. And while the boat is towing them, the snorkeler is looking down at the reef and scoring the amount of coral, the amount of soft coral, counting some of the fish. And then every 2 minutes, the boat will stop and you get to write down all those numbers. And then you go again. So you go over and over again until the whole reef has been towed.
1: And she gets to travel all over the reef.
2: It's like flying. It's like flying and seeing these really big areas of the reef. That's the benefit of the manta towing, is that you see long stretches of reef that with the more detailed methods you just would never get to. And we also see all the different habitats of the reef. So you might see a sheltered side of the reef. You might see like a sandy lagoon with patch reefs at the back reef, or you might see the steep walls at the reef front. You get to see all these reef habitats. I always see something cool on every dive and every snorkel. There's always something that makes you stop for a moment and go, oh, wow. So we have gotten to see some pretty amazing things. We had a visit from a false killer whale one time when we were diving. I love seeing octopus. They're my favorite thing to see. I saw one punch a fish once. It's always fun to have dolphins playing with the boat. It's always amazing going out in whale season and seeing whales. So there's always something going on that's new and interesting and really cool. And you do get to steer the board a bit so you can duck dive down, and that does really feel like flying when you're getting pulled along underwater. And we do tow in quite rough weather sometimes, so that can be fun, getting a barrel while you're on a manta tow.
1: Dr. Cesarelli has completed about 3,000 of these manta tows in her 5 years working on the long-term monitoring program. Team leader Mike Emsley says the program has recorded data from 490 different reefs on the Great Barrier Reef in its 40-year history.
3: It was pretty pioneering, particularly on the scale of the GBR, so there'd obviously been a lot of just fundamental scientific research done, but the kind of to have a GBR-wide look at how things were faring was a very novel thing.
1: He says the manta tows have been carried out exactly the same way since 1986.
3: The real power of this data set is the ability to be able to track the status of reefs through time. 40 years is really significant. I mean, it's the longest running continuous monitoring program of coral reef health and status probably in the world. And, you know, it gives us really unique insights into how the reef's faring and how it compares to previous times. And without it, we wouldn't have the information to be able to assess a lot of the, you know, federal government plans in terms of sustainability. So the Reef 2050 sustainability plan, without this data, it would be really hard to assess how the reef's tracking towards a lot of the targets there.
1: But it's not all just for policy analysis. All the data is on a public-facing dashboard, down to every single manta tow.
2: There's a common question that I get from anyone who knows that I work on the reef: how's the reef doing? And we answer this through this dashboard.
0: That is Dr. Daniela Cesarelli, part of the Australian Institute of Marine Sciences Great Barrier Reef Long-Term Monitoring Program team, ending that report by James Tugwell.
4: Do you know the next Australian of the Year? Are they raising funds for those in need? Or building a brighter future? Conducting research? Or inspiring future astronauts? See them, hear them, nominate them at australianoftheyear.org.au.
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0: Look, 28 minutes past nine. I think it's okay for me to then kick off this Songs You Love. Thank you, by the way, to all the ladies who've now started texting in, because when it comes to these kind of music segments, guys do tend to dominate, shall we say. So it's good to get some more texts from the ladies. 0467 922 612. This is the way this segment works. You just text me the name of a song you love and why you would like to hear it, and I will do my best to get it on the radio for you before I leave at 10 o'clock. First birth tonight is going to... Ah, oh, now I've lost it. Come on. It's going to BJ in Pittsworth, who wanted to hear this from Cat Stevens. Where do the children play? Haven't heard this for ages, BJ. My pleasure. 612 ABC Brisbane in Queensland.

0: and the world beyond. 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
1: ABC Far North.

Human album from 1970, Cat Stevens. Where did the children play? That was a request for, now I've forgotten your name, but I know that you live in Pittsworth. BJ. BJ in Pittsworth. There you go. First cab off the rank tonight for songs you love. This is the way it works. You send me your text 0467922612. And I will play a song for you if indeed it is a song that is in our system, because they aren't all in our system. And if it's a song that I like as well, our next berth tonight is going to go to Jeanette. Hello, Jeanette, who takes it in and says, Sally, I would love to hear Working for the Weekend from Loverboy. Bit of a different vibe, but I'll allow it. For Jeanette on Songs You Love, 612 ABC, Brisbane and Queensland, Working for the Weekend.

It's just a lot, isn't it? Loverboy working for the weekend, a request for Jeanette because she just likes it. And I have not heard that song in ages. From 1981, they're a Canadian band that was from their album, the second studio album, Get Lucky. You're in 612 ABC Brisbane and Queensland. Sally Rope with you for this Thursday evening, my last night hosting evenings. For now, anyway, they might let me fill in again at another time, but I'll be back on weekends, not this weekend, next weekend. If you would like to get a song on 0467 922 612, my next berth, it's going to go to Brett in Ipswich. He's been listening the whole time that I've been on, which is always a bonus, but you've picked some good songs, Brett, and this one is a good one as well. It's just a masterpiece, he says. I agree. Oasis and Wonderwall, 612 ABC Brisbane and Queensland.

Great song, Oasis, Wonderwall, 612 ABC Brisbane and Queensland. Sally Rope with you this evening as my very last night on evenings. For now, Wayne's away. Good to see all of these texts coming in. Yes, James, we have mentioned that sadly Bonnie Tyler has passed away at the age of 75. We played Total Eclipse of the Heart not too long ago, but thank you for reminding me to remind everyone again. Our next birth tonight. Oh, I'm going to give it to Paul in Moggle, who says, "Hey Sally, would I be stretching the friendship if I requested 'Can't Let Go'?" By Robert Plant and Alison Krauss for tonight's songs we love. I don't think so. I feel like more people need to know about these guys. I mean, people know who they are, obviously, but the fact they did duets, very cool. 612 ABC Brisbane in Queensland.

suggested that song. He loves it. Robert Plant and Alison Krauss, Can't Let Go. Their version of the Randy Weeks song, which was sort of made famous, I think, probably by Lucinda Williams, mostly, on her Car Wheels on a Gravel Road album. About 15 minutes left of Songs You Love, so those texts are still coming in, and I'm going to give the next berth to Richard. Hello to you, Richard. Mainly because I've been thinking about Jethro Tull and Ian Anderson a little bit lately, and I'll tell you why after I play this song, but he says, "Hey, Sally, I've just driven back to Brizzy from the Gold Coast. I've thoroughly enjoyed your program." Thank you, Richard. Any chance of playing Living in the Past by Jethro Tull? Absolutely, because I've been thinking about Ian Anderson from Jethro Tull recently. I'll explain why in a sec. But I do love a bit of jazz flute.

look, it shouldn't work. It's in 5/4 and there's flute in it. But it's still pretty good, Jethro Tull. Living in the past, 612 ABC Brisbane and Queensland. The reason I've been thinking about Ian Anderson from Jethro Tull recently, because I interviewed him once many, many years ago, and I was talking to him and he goes, oh, my son-in-law's in, he's this famous actor, he's in a show that's really famous. I was like, what, who's your son-in-law, Ian Anderson? And he goes, Andrew Lincoln from The Walking Dead. I was like, that's so random that that guy is your son-in-law. Anyway, I've been thinking about it recently because Andrew Lincoln has now popped up in that new show on SBS, which is really scary, called Coldwater. And I was like, I wonder if they hang out much. I don't know. I just started thinking about their family dynamic. We've got about 10 minutes left for songs you love here on 612 ABC Brisbane and Queensland. The texts have been coming in, but I'm going to give the next birth. It's probably even the second last one tonight too, to Jodes in Noosa, because I love this story, Jodes. Hi, Sally. I'd love to hear 7 Seconds by Nana Cherry. I had my very first kiss to a very cute boy on the beach to that song 1,000 years ago, and my husband is snoring on the lounge. Jodes, here it is. Nana Cherry and Yusundua, 7 Seconds. Haven't heard this for ages. 612 ABC Brisbane and Queensland.

the Sunshine Coast in Noosa. Her husband's snoring on the lounge room, in the lounge, and she's reminiscing about a boy that she kissed to that song on a beach a long, long time ago. It's just a really good song. Nana Cherry and Nielsen Doer, 7 seconds, 612 ABC, Brisbane and Queensland. That's about it for me, but I'm going to give the very last berth tonight to Jenny, who texted in and said that her husband's, her late husband's favourite album was Hot August Nights. Whose isn't, Jenny? And his favourite track was this.

0: Look, I'm so sorry that I have to fade Neil, but I've timed it really badly, Jenny. I hope that is okay. Hey, thank you so much for keeping me company during the past couple of weeks whilst I've been hosting evenings. It has been a lot of fun. Thank you for all of your texts and calls. And thank you especially to lovely Lauren in the production booth, who's been so very helpful. Enjoy the rest of your week. It is time now for the news. It's 10 o'clock.
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2: 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And I realise I really have to change my life.
3: But it's the journey that matters. Put it all on the line. You've only got one shot and you only got one life, so make it count.
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4: ABC News, good evening. I'm William Howard Evans. Jordan's military says it has intercepted 8 Iranian missiles fired at the country in a fresh wave of attacks in the Middle East. Jordan hosts US military personnel at a number of bases, and vision circulating on social media is said to show missiles in the skies above Zaqqa, northeast of the capital Amman. Earlier, Iranian state media reported more explosions in the city of Bushehr, which is home to a nuclear power plant. Iranian authorities claimed a US projectile hit the perimeter of the facility. The Welsh singer Bonnie Tyler has died at the age of 75. A statement on her website says Tyler passed away unexpectedly last night in hospital in Portugal as a result of an illness she was being treated for. Sam Wilkinson looks back at her career. It's a
5: heartache. Best known for her husky singing voice, Gaynor Hopkins got her first record contract in 1975 after being spotted by a talent scout. She first changed her professional name to Shireen Davis before eventually settling on Bonnie Tyler. Her 1977 single, It's a Heartache, became a bestseller. With songwriter Jim Steinman, she followed that up with Total Eclipse of the Heart in 1983 and Holding Out for a Hero, which was written for the 1984 film Footloose. She also represented the UK in the Eurovision Song Contest in 2013. Bonnie Tyler was nominated for 3 Grammy Awards and in 2022 was awarded an MBE in the Queen's Birthday Honours for services to music.
4: British Prime Minister Keir Starmer is among those honouring the Welsh pop star, calling her an iconic figure and one of Britain's greatest recording artists. Back home now, Federal Opposition Leader Angus Taylor has launched his strongest criticism yet of One Nation. Political reporter Lexi Junewick has the details.
6: Addressing the Sydney Institute, Mr Taylor has described Australia as being in an economic crisis, but he's warned that while One Nation may claim to offer a way out of our national malaise, they would only make things worse and send the country broke. Mr Taylor claims One Nation's 4 main policies across tax and defence would cost the budget $1 trillion over a decade. The opposition leader concluded his speech saying the coalition is the only party with a strong plan and a strong team to address the root cause.

0: Following a meeting at Government House in Melbourne today, the Prime Ministers have announced a joint declaration on defence and security cooperation, along with enhanced maritime cooperation in the Indo-Pacific. Both leaders have also welcomed the finalisation of an arrangement which will enable long-term Australian uranium exports to India for peaceful purposes only. Anthony Albanese says Australia values India as a top-tier security partner.
1: We will boost strategic coordination, increase the complexity of our defence exercises, and further build interoperability between our defence forces.
0: Regional Victorian train customers have been left wondering how things went so wrong, with services now finally back on track following a 30-hour suspension. V-Line says its trains rely on Telstra's 4G network for their communications, so when the network went down, all lines came to a halt. Telstra rectified its outage about 4 o'clock yesterday afternoon, but V-Line only resumed services at midday today after testing the communication network. These commuters are relieved trains are moving again.
2: I think it's a bit scary that everything went down because Telstra wasn't able to keep up their end of the bargain.
3: Probably more cross at Telstra than anything.
4: We are going to Southern Cross for the Melbourne Meets Modi program, and we are very excited that the trains have resumed.
0: A law and governance expert says Telstra appears to have responded better than Optus did during its major network outage. The assessment comes as pressure mounts on the telco and the federal government following hundreds of failed 000 calls. Consumer advocates are warning major outages can affect public safety, businesses, families and the wider community without real consequences for those responsible. But Swinburne University's Helen Bird says Telstra still appears to have handled the incident better than Optus, which she says remains the clearest comparison.
5: They're far more forthcoming with information. They got to the public faster. They even told the public before they told the minister.
0: ABC News.
6: The weather for Queensland. A few showers and the chance of a thunderstorm developing across the southern and central interior from Surat through to Birdsville and south of Longreach. Still isolated showers about the east coast and scattered towards the north tropical coast. Should be sunshine elsewhere. There'll be a bit of patchy morning fog covering parts of the state. 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
2: Yes, well, hello and how are you? Philip Clark with you on ABC Radio. This is Nightlife. It's Thursday night, our first hour of the program. It's 6 past 8 in Western Australia, in the Territory, 24 to 10, same in South Australia. We're broadcasting right through the Pacific, courtesy of Radio Australia, so it's 6 past 10 in Port Moresby, and in Kiribati, Fiji and Tuvalu, it's 6 past midnight. Honiara, Port Vila, hello to you too. And we're right around the world with the World Wide Web. As you know, you can get us any way you like. 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You could get us on our website, abc.net.au/nightlife, stream from there. So lots of ways to listen. And if you'd like to listen back to our podcasts, well, you can grab them off the website, or a very good way to do it is to put Nightlife into the search bar of the ABC Listen app, and you can look back at all sorts of things. We've got that piece with Saul Eslake discussing tax changes there. We've the nice history piece from Katrina Cattell about POWs in wartime Italy is up there. And you might have heard Christine Layton's conversation. Thanks to Christine, who filled in last night while we're doing some technical issues in the studio, repairs and so on. Christine Layton had a conversation with Dr. Tim Dean, Senior Philosopher at the Ethics Centre. It was talking about mistakes. If we're given the chance to deconstruct, debrief and figure out what went wrong and where, how would that figure out in the long run? Here's a little sample of what happened.
3: I think there's a difference between an accident and a mistake. And when we tease those two things apart, I think we can get a better grasp on, like, why we hold people more accountable for mistakes than we do for accidents. Okay. So to me, an accident...
2: And there's more of that too. So check it out. It's an interesting conversation. Just put Nightlife into the search bar of the ABC.

Listen app, and up it will come. And thanks again to Christine Layden, as I say, who filled in for us last night. All right, coming up tonight, we'll be discussing the artificial intelligence revolution in our first hour. Very much looking forward to a conversation with Toby Walsh, who's the chief scientist at the UNSW's AI Institute, one of Australia's premier thinkers about AI. And also Lizzie O'Shea will join us, a human rights lawyer and co-founder and chair of Digital Rights Watch. Now, we will talk about the job losses that AI is causing. I also want to discuss a whole range of other things as well, and particularly government regulation. Also, how far is this thing going anyway? You might have some thoughts about it too. Text, remember, on 0467 922 702. You can call me on 1300 800 222. Into the second hour of the program, a nightlife news breakdown is going to be led tonight by John Black. I always love chatting to John. He's very data-based, and his views on polls and political directions are always interesting. I'll ask him whether One Nation has peaked or not. Some people think it has. He's never thought it was a bubble anyway. So it'd be very interesting to see what how he's reading what's happening currently. We'll also look at the government and the coalition's fortunes as well. A little later in the second hour, I'll chat with ABC Global Affairs editor Laura Tingle about the horror show that is the Middle East and what is happening now that, well, there doesn't seem to be any memorandum of understanding anymore, or very little understanding on either side of what's going on, as hostilities have recommenced. Back home in the Indian Prime Minister Narendra Modi's here in Australia. He's gone to Melbourne. Of course he's gone to Melbourne. That's where the bulk of the Indian population diaspora in Australia live, and good on them too. He received a pretty rapturous reception down there. We'll talk with Laura about all of that. What else is happening? We'll play the Mighty Challenge, of course. As you might have heard in the news, of course, Bonnie Tyler has died as well. So Dave Pryor is going to pay tribute to Bonnie Tyler in our last hour.

Yes, well, I know. There's not a drunk party that's ever been had, hasn't it? When that hasn't gone on at some stage, there's been a deck full of hands waving. But we're going to play another song. And Dave's going to play another song, which is our favourite too, of Bonnie Tyler's, pay tribute to the life and times of. But also Dave, of course, is going to pay tribute, as he always does on Thursday nights in his Dave's Disc segment, to... he's going to pay tribute to the king of crooning, Nat King Cole, and the very fascinating story behind his very first hit single, which was, of course, you probably don't guess it, but it was this one.

0: exquisite nature boy. And that King Cole's rendering of it. That's coming up as well. Look, I'm looking forward to the show. I hope you are as well. 1-300-800-222 is the number. We're here for a while. Love to love you to join us. So give us a bell. 1-300-800-222. Keep that number handy. You'll need it for the Mighty Challenge anyway. All of that on its way.
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0: Well, artificial intelligence has exploded into our lives, isn't it? Seemingly from nowhere, just when you thought you were getting used to the idea. We discussed it on the program here at least a couple of years ago. Of course, now it's here, fully fledged and not flying from the nest. It's leaping from the nest into our lives. There are genuine fears everywhere about jobs being lost, and that's fair enough too. All great technology concept breakers, when they arrive, get rid of jobs, but do they create others? That's the big fear about AI, isn't it? After all, when the automobile arrived, all the jobs in – not all the jobs, but a lot of the jobs looking after horses, etc., disappeared. But there were many more jobs created in looking after automobiles. So is that the case here? A lot of people are sceptical about that. To explore this and also the need for more government regulation and also the concept itself of where we're at with AI, I'm joined tonight by Toby Walsh and Lizzie O'Shea. Toby's Chief Scientist at the University of New South Wales AI Institute, Laureate Fellow and Scientia Professor of AI. Toby, good evening to you and terrific to have you in again.
3: Good evening, Phil. Good evening, Australia.
0: It's fantastic to have you with us. Lizzie is a human rights lawyer, author and co-founder and chair of Digital Rights Watch, and she knows what's what. Hi, Lizzie.
4: Hi, great to be here.
0: Good to have you with us as well. Look, there are a whole lot of aspects to AI that we want to start with, and I do want to get to jobs quickly. One of the things that I find interesting about the whole debate, as it were, because we did discuss the whole concept of AI some years ago, about whether or not what we have at the moment, which is essentially the large language model of AI, has not reached its limit, but this is as good as it may get, even though it may improve its performance. Toby, what do you think about this? Because after all, what we've got at the moment scrapes all the information in the world and provides you with answers, often inaccurate. But that's all it does. It doesn't create any new things. It looks at what's there. So in a sense, theoretically, is this all there is?
3: Well, I hope there's more to come. You're right. We've perhaps starting to reach the limits of what you can do by scraping the internet and putting all the information that we can find online in one place. And there's a lot more to human intelligence than just a command of language. And these machines, these language models like Claude and ChatGPT, they've got a decent command of language. You can have a decent conversation, although, as you say, they make a lot of stuff up, they get a lot of stuff wrong. Mm. But there's a lot more to intelligence, to human intelligence.
0: There is.
3: And we've still got to work on giving them those capabilities, giving them those reasoning capabilities, giving those that creativity, those critical thinking skills. So, the good news for human listeners is that there's still a lot we've got to do before all of those things that make humans special are things that machines can do.
0: Because there's a philosophical thing going on here, isn't there? This is the argument that goes, well, thought is just language, because without language there can be no expression of it. So therefore, does anyone think anything if they can't express it?
3: We've got wonderfully philosophical very early in the evening, yeah. You're right. Language is perhaps humanity's greatest invention.
0: Mm.
3: It's the thing that allowed us, you know, we're the only thing that has complex language. Although, you know, we're starting, and that's one of the great things that AI is starting to uncover. We're starting to be able to understand the language of other things. Elephants, and this is the thing that really pleases me. Elephants, we've discovered, using artificial intelligence, because they make sounds, we've actually been able to start to understand those sounds. Mm. And elephants have names for each other. That's just such a wonderful idea. I mean, anyone who's studied elephants and knows how elephants grieve for others in their in their pack knows that the elephants, you know, are really social animals, and they have distinct names that they name each other with.
0: Mm. Lizzie, what do you think about this, Lizzie? Because I know it's a philosophical argument, and we've dived into the deep end of the pool without easing ourselves into the shallow end here. But it's an important sort of argument. I could be wrong about this, and I'm sure Bill Gates said a short while ago that he thought that what we've got is limited because it can only scrape what's there. I mean, there are arguments being put on the other side, particularly by Anthropic, that no, this this thing is going to get bigger than this. But as to what bigger is it clear?
4: Yeah, well, I think Anthropic's got its own motivations for
0: of course.
4: I mean, making claims about it, the potential of its technology. Yeah, I mean, I think there's a couple of things to say about this. The first is that, yeah, there are limits in the sense that when you query a large language model, what it's doing is producing text in response to that query. So it's stringing together what it thinks. I mean, to the extent that you use this term, what in its logic is the next most likely word in a sentence to produce as a response to you? So there's a lot of discussion about the potential of this kind of technology or its capabilities in terms of language, but it is also a probabilistic text machine, right? So that's one way to think about it. The other way to think about AI and whether it's stalling or whether this is, you know, as good as it gets is to think about AI beyond just large language models. I think a lot of the discussion that we have, both kind of philosophically, politically, but, you know, from a policy perspective, relates to very large hyperscalers who are building these large language models. There are a lot of applications and there's a lot of potential in AI in different contexts, and that's something that I think is underexplored in this conversation, and that may be where we see some of our most important and interesting gains in terms of what this technology can do for us.
0: Yeah. Someone was putting this, you know, the argument simply to me, I think simply so that I could understand it, saying, look, it's a bit like using AI, for example, to learn the game of Go. Now, if you don't know this game, it's a Chinese game of checkers. Chinese game of checkers. There are almost an infinite number of combinations which you could use to play the game. However, these machines can teach themselves from their mistakes to be better at it, and they can now beat any, you know, human. But to which I say, yes, well, that's simply because they are able to compute all possible moves quickly and therefore work out which ones are best. They say, no, this is an example of it teaching itself. Now, this is the spooky thing. Can machines teach themselves now? What do you think, Toby, about that?
3: Yeah, AlphaGo, the Go expert that was programmed by DeepMind, Google's DeepMind, learnt to play better Go than the best Go players. Indeed, the Chinese who invented the game, it's the oldest strategy game that humanity has, been played for several thousand years now, now call it a Go God. It plays sublime moves that humans never thought of because it was able to play more games of Go than a human could in several lifetimes of playing Go. But to go to the, you know, the nub, you know, at the end of the day, it's a brain in a box. And that's, you know, if we want to look at, you know, what is it that we might be missing? What do we have yet? Well, one thing is that the intelligence we build today in machines don't have bodies. And they don't have emotions. They don't have mortality. There's lots of things that they're not conscious, as far as we can tell. There's lots of things that they're missing that seem pretty central to our experience of intelligence.
0: Just back on this issue of it's only as smart as the information it's got, Lizzie. There's a lot of people were deeply concerned, you know, and rightly so, about the US military's mistake in killing 180 Iranian schoolchildren in a building that they mistakenly thought was a police station. But the reason they thought that was because they never bothered to ring anybody who could have told them this.
4: Yeah.
0: They relied on an AI-generated probability.
4: Yeah, I think that's a really interesting example, right? The use of AI in military settings, I think, is going to be a big part of our future. And a lot of people don't like that, but it is whether we like it or not, because you can understand that it's a hugely lucrative industry for the AI industry. You know, there's consistent demand from militaries around the world, and you can see how the technology can be deployed. And then there is a question, you know, what are the values that are being embedded in the technology as it's being designed? And that kind of indifference to the factual reality on the ground that gives rise to mistakes. I mean, it's I think it's sort of generous in some ways to describe that as a mistake. This system is almost working as intended. They wanted to create maximum damage. I mean, I don't think it's fair to attribute I think that if they could have selected another target, they wouldn't have, but it's telling that that's not what occurred, right? Lives are treated differently by their system. So what's embedded in some of these AI military capabilities reflects a set of values that treats some lives differently to others, that treats military objectives as more important than civilian casualties, a real reshaping of international humanitarian law, I think, that we're not ready for. And that's a huge field of disruption that this industry is involved in, for sure.
0: You kind of think that AI should be classified as a military technology, do you?
4: I mean, I think there's an argument that we need to think about it in that way. A lot of people, when they think about AI, think about chatbots that they might engage in, the commercial products. But in reality, I think the future of these companies will be heavily dependent on the military-industrial complex. So how they reiterate and reorganise themselves to recover the enormous investments that have been made in some of these companies so that certain investors are expecting a return. I think there will be this turn towards greater acceleration into military capabilities and greater framing of products in that way. That doesn't mean that consumer products will disappear altogether, but I think it's interesting, for example, that OpenAI recently got rid of a product for video generation. Sora was designed to be a synthetic social media platform. People may recall this was launched a little while ago. One of the reasons is they wanted to free up the capacity. They didn't see that as being a useful exercise, a useful product, and probably because it was very expensive to run, each additional user cost them more money than they were making off it. And that's true for a lot of the consumer uses of this tech. But with military capabilities, that equation is quite different.
0: Yeah. 1-300-800-222 is my number. If you'd like to make a call, or you could ask a question on 0467 on the text line if you would like to do that as well. Toby, back to you. Why does it make so many mistakes, and is it going to get better? I mean, I asked this simple question the other day. I said, by the way, who broadcast the ABC's live broadcast of the 2000 Olympics on the radio? And it gave me several names, which they said, you know, did it, and they didn't. I know this because I was there. I was broadcasting it. I mean, it didn't seem like to me a very complicated question, but they couldn't answer it.
3: It is, because, I mean, it's averaging.
0: Why do they make so many just silly mistakes?
3: Well, because the internet is full of rubbish. It's full of untruths. I'm surprised, actually, that it gets so much right. Because if you're averaging what you read on the internet, there's so much stuff that's wrong. I'm surprised that it's so polite, given how, you know, rude large parts of the corners of the internet are. That's the worry part. I mean, just so your listeners understand, that AI tool that was being used to target that Iranian score, that is a Project Maven. It's a variant of Claude, the Anthropic tool, like ChatGPT. And as you say, it makes lots of mistakes, and we're giving life or death decisions to those tools, and changing. And the other thing that's challenging is it's changed the cadence of war. More munitions got dropped in the first 3 days of the Iranian conflict than in the 3 weeks of the last Gulf War.
0: Incredible. Mm-hmm. Yeah, I know.
3: Troubling.
0: Not troubling, yeah. I suppose we'll move off this point. Do either or both of you think that what we have at the moment is what we're going to get, or do we think, you know, some of the more spooky prognostications about this are likely to be accurate, that AI is going to be a thinking, sentient device? I mean, there are claims being made, though. I mean, Anthropic makes this claim.
3: Indeed. They've just published a scientific paper, where they make this very claim. The true scientific answer is we have no idea. I mean, as far as we can tell, the machines that we build today have no sentience, no consciousness. They're not aware of their existence. Then they don't deserve any rights. It is possible in the future, I, you know, and indeed, I think it's one reason why AI is one of the more interesting scientific studies of this century, which is it's going to throw some light on this big question. What is consciousness? Is it something that could be reproduced in machines or not? We have no idea. It could be that machines we build never have any consciousness. They're what David Chalmers, the Australian philosopher, calls zombie intelligence. They're incredibly intelligent, but lacking that awareness. But equally, maybe it's something that does emerge in machines when we make them smart enough. We have no idea.
0: What do you think, Lizzie?
4: I don't mean to be the contrarian here, but I sort of question the value of the question in some ways, because I do think ascribing a form of intelligence to a machine kind of undercuts the points that Toby was making before, that human intelligence is much more expansive. Like, it's emotional, it's embodied, it's relational, right? There's that which it's a category era, right, to keep talking about models created by computers at doing that work, not because I'm anti-technology, but because it ascribes too much credibility to some of the decisions and outputs by these machines. In some ways, that we're already experiencing consequences of that, where harms are externalized onto vulnerable people as a consequence of these automating decisions in this way, relying on machines to make decisions and assuming it's going to be better at these kinds of decision-making processes than humans. And I just think we should step back and ask, what do we want to use this technology for? How do we use it intentionally? How do we make sure that human intelligence is elevated, not diminished, as a result of relying on machines or using machines in that process? And I think that's a better way to think about how intelligence in a machine sense can be something that we incorporate into our society, that we do it intentionally and in a discerning manner.
0: Yes, if there was any agreement on what human intelligence is, and quite frankly, there isn't, either philosophically or mechanically. Brian from St. James has got a question, which is interesting because it's technology related. That is, will AI get super powerful if we invented a workable quantum computer? Mm. Brian, hello.
5: Yes, hi. Good evening, Phil, and good evening to your guests. My question is... I've been interested in exactly what's been happening with quantum computers, only on the face value of their quickness in their calculations. And I was wondering whether your guests, Toby and Lizzie, can have any philosophical or comments regarding, you know, the considerations they've had for AI and an integration with quantum computers.
0: Yeah, it's interesting. It's an interesting question, isn't it? Because quantum computers are by a factor of, what, 100, 200, a million times faster than the computers we have. I don't know, Toby, what do you think? In other words, we don't have one, a workable one yet, do we?
3: Not yet, just a few quantum bits. We're still building them. It's going to make a difference, but it's not just speed that's going to make a difference. I mean, the analogy we like to call is the faster-thinking dog. If you could discover hidden behind the ear of your dog a little dial and you could turn up the speed with which your dog would think, you turn it up to 11, it would still do doggy things. It would still chase after birds and cats. It misses something fundamental. It misses, you know, language. It's not easy. You know, without language, a dog's, you know, rather limited in its cognitive capabilities. And the same, you know, if you gave me a quantum computer tomorrow, there's a couple of things I could do faster. But we miss some fundamental things. Lizzie already hinted at some of those things. We miss consciousness. We miss emotions. We miss bodies and all the other things that perhaps need to go into the pot to make machine intelligence that matches human intelligence.
0: Mm. Lizzie, I want to get to whether or not the horse has bolted on regulation of all or any of this in a bit. Can we talk about jobs? A lot of people are terrified about this. I've spoken to a lot of professionals, you know, in accounting and law. I don't want to think all my friends are in accounting and law, but a lot of them are. And you know, they all say that at the lower end of their professions, there's nothing that entry people are doing that couldn't be done better by robots. Now, whether that's actually true or not,
3: Lizzie's your lawyer. Really.
0: It's a perception, which will lead companies to thinking, "Good, we'll get rid of a whole lot of people." To which the more senior lawyers say, "Well, hang on, if you do that though, who's going to become a senior lawyer if there are no junior ones?"
4: I mean, law is an interesting example. There's, I'm a lawyer, as Toby just mentioned. I practice in litigation, and there's a lot of talk about the automation within the profession doing away with it. But you know, law is a human set of rules, right? So it's a contextual way of determining disputes. Like, it's not done in the abstract. It's not just about fact finding, although it is about legal fact finding.
0: A lot of things are about fact finding, aren't they? Litigation, the process of discovery. I mean, that's a robot job now, isn't it?
4: It's true, and it has been for a decade. So the profession has automated a lot of things that were previously done manually. So it's not been immune to this, and it has been responding. I think the more interesting kind of question about some of this is actually looking at software writing, which has been much more susceptible to automation. You know, this is a big part of, for example, Anthropic's business model, Claude Code, writing code very, very quickly. A lot of layoffs in the tech sector that have flowed on as a result of that. That is a form of repetitive cognitive labour, which is spoken about as being one of the fields that is most susceptible to disruption as a result of AI. What I would say, taking a step back, however, is that the data doesn't actually bear this out yet. I mean, there's a recent report that came out from the government, the Department of Employment and Workplace Relations, that suggested that that kind of disruption in jobs was not occurring at the rate that people commonly expect it to be. That's not as true in the United States, where there has been greater weakness in the employment market, particularly in fields that you might expect that are liable to this kind of disruption. So the tech sector, for example. But I think what's going on also is that employers are using the opportunity to talk about AI as a positive for their business, you know, as part of spruiking themselves as being forward thinking and early adopters, as therefore a justification for redundancies and reducing their labour costs. So I just don't think you can understand necessarily how AI will disrupt the workplace without thinking about how businesses want to make use of this technology, either in a slightly less authentic manner, as in, it's been called AI washing to justify cost cutting in particular ways, whether that's going to be sustainable. A lot of the productivity benefits that are being promised by this industry aren't necessarily translating. A lot of research suggests that productivity benefits aren't flowing through. There's an MIT report that came out the end of last year that suggested 95% of US businesses using AI in pilots were achieving no productivity benefit. Now, that may not last, but what we're seeing is a slightly slower disruption, certainly, than what a lot of people who are observing this sector have suggested might have transpired by now.
0: And Toby, the lesson from the past has been that we always discuss these things when there are shape-shifting technological breakthroughs, whether it's, you know, personal computers, most particularly mobile phones. These things do change the world, but they don't necessarily change. Well, they change the jobs, but they don't necessarily destroy the jobs. Usually they create them. This is the concern here. Is this one going to be different?
3: Yeah, history doesn't have to repeat itself.
0: It doesn't.
3: It's a complex problem. It seems to be unfolding a little bit slower, I think, than people fear. There's lots of other factors that we need to put into the equation. There's the changing demographics. Actually, there are fewer younger people coming through and more of us retiring that need to be supported by the people working. So that's one thing that may help. And then there are, you know, things like the Jevons paradox, that we know that if you lower the price of something, actually you can increase the demand for it. Mm-hmm. So maybe we end up with more lawyering. I'm not sure that's a good thing. Because lawyers are cheaper. We can have more of them. We become a more litigious society. Oh, well, that's something to look forward to.
0: I'm going to sue you for that. That's right.
4: I'm not going to sue you. Don't worry, Toby. But one thing I would say is you might get a two-track legal system as well, you know, where people who can afford really high-quality lawyers like me, obviously, will be able to do that. But people who can't have to access automated systems, systems that aren't bespoke for them, and accept that might be good enough. Like, that may be something that we're prepared to tolerate, but I do think there's a real risk of that a certain section of society might be required to absorb the consequences of automated systems that are cheaper, while another section of society gets a very lovely treatment and it's bespoke to their needs and the like. And you could sort of see how that might unfold in educational settings, for example, or other kind of service delivery. So that, I think, is a serious, I mean, health is the obvious other one
3: so,
4: as well.
3: But, so, Lizzie, you're telling me the rich get all the good lawyers.
4: Well, look, with respect, that's not me. I'll just put that out there because otherwise then I will sue you for defamation, Toby. Okay. Anyway, take over, Phil, because otherwise we're going to get into a dispute.
0: No, I don't mind. I don't mind. Well, speaking of the equity of access to these things, this was something, Lizzie, you can, I'm sure, talk to. The problem with this technology is that it's owned by three or four corporations. And that's not really going to change. It's not a democratic technology at all, is it?
4: No, I would agree with that.
0: Any country can start. I mean, motor cars were invented. Lots of countries went and made motor cars. But lots of countries aren't going to be controlling AI. It's going to be controlled by, well, at the moment, what? There's Anthropic, there's Meta, and then there's...
3: OpenAI,
0: Google, which has got ChatGPT and Google.
3: And Google. I would disagree.
0: And that's it.
3: I would push back strongly at the idea that... At the moment, you're right. It's owned by a few companies, a few trillion-dollar companies who are actually leading the way. But intelligence is a thing that like electricity, distributes very well. There's 8 billion intelligences on the planet. It works very well in a distributed way. And they're not going to be able to keep it in the box. Already, you know, China's been able to copy all their models. It's something that will easily distribute. And it won't. It's at the moment that it's a race to see who can outspend each other, who can spend billions of dollars building the biggest models and the largest data centers. But in the long term, intelligence doesn't require a huge, great data center the size of Manhattan. It requires 20 watts of power. That's what the human brain runs on. It's a dim light bulb. And we'll be able to build intelligence that runs on your phone because you'll want it to run on your phone because it will you won't have to share your data with anyone, so you get privacy back. You won't have to spend lots of dollars buying tokens from Google or anyone else. You won't need connectivity. You won't have to worry about the latency. There's huge, great benefits to running on your phone. You're already paying to run your phone, so it will be there. So I'm pretty confident in the long run. In the short term, the problem is that they're trying to corner the market.
4: Yeah, I think there's some other ways in which we can think about this issue as well in terms of, you mentioned regulation before, Phil, which I think
0: we're going to get to that.
4: Yeah, but there's also the other side of that is like investment, right? So we often talk about regulating AI as a way of controlling it, say, or managing it or making it serve our purposes. But there is also an argument that investment in this sector in the kind of R&D and kind of brains that Toby's talking about, like can we invest in our people and give them access to compute? They may not need much, but we need to make sure that's available to them, you know, and that Australia, for example, doesn't become a data center hub for use by large US tech companies.
0: Because that's what it sounds like at the moment, doesn't it?
4: Yeah, and I think there's an argument that actually, you know, that politicians, various public policy commentators have been making that if we are going to build out this infrastructure, there should be some provision made to prioritise the needs of Australians and Australians' researchers and whatever it may be, our investment in this sector. We've got a role to play. We want to build things. We want to experiment. You don't necessarily need huge amounts of compute to do that, but you do need some that is allocated to you, right? So there's a role to play, I think, in investment in this space in making some of this technological development both possible, but also in ways that actually benefit Australians and retain the benefit here, focus perhaps also on solving more human problems rather than problems that are decided as being the important ones by a small coterie of US tech companies.
0: I think generally people, I mean, I haven't seen the polling on this, maybe you two have, but I would think generally people are terrified by it.
3: They are. Not just that. Australians are the most terrified
0: of
3: all the G20 nations.
0: They don't welcome it. They think we never asked for this. No one ever asked for this. And here we are, you know, it's foist upon us and we don't want it. Why don't we get rid of it?
3: Exactly. People feel that AI is happening to them as opposed to any agency about it.
0: It is. They don't have any agency.
3: We need to push back. We need to stand up. I'm pleased to see the unions are starting to wake up to this. I mean, Sally McManus gave an interesting speech recently. The unions, the government, the Prime Minister gave a speech at the weekend saying that they're going to be a bit more proactive. We're slowly waking up to the idea.
0: I mean, there are some nutso ideas, aren't there? Lizzie, one of them, you know, this idea that, it'll create a whole lot of, you know, wealth. But as we know, this is not going to be redistributed equally. It'll be accumulated by the people who've got capital who own AI in the first place. So, so that everyone else can have a UBI, a universal basic income, which is I think, the recipe for the end of society and the world. But anyway, you may have a different view.
4: Yeah, well, I agree. And why would we be outsourcing some of these decisions that are quite consequential, like how this tech is going to be developed and used, what kind of guardrails are in place, what kinds of values we instill into the models? Mm. Why would we let that be decided by private enterprise, right? These are such important questions. I think there's a real role to play in making them more, much more democratic. And what I think is also interesting about some of this polling, so, you know, we've touched on it here, but I mean, 2/3 of Australians don't like the tech, right? Like,
0: no.
4: They think there's more risks than reward, which, yeah, I think is a shocking stat for an industry that is so well resourced, that it's such an unpopular product. And the other prevailing view is that, you know, we've moved away in Australia from hard regulation of this towards a more permissive environment in the last 12 or so months. And I think there was an assumption that Australians would just kind of accept that as a necessary evil. And what's actually... Or something they had to tolerate because the benefits that were likely to accrue were going to be so enormous. And what the polling suggests is that actually people are becoming a bit more extreme. The longer we go on without a sense that regulation is firm and it's doing things in the interests of Australians, right, that the tech is being brought to under some kind of democratic control, the longer that period goes on where that's not occurring, people feel more strongly about it. So they're not accepting this reality. They want a different one.
0: That's true, though, isn't it, Toby? Because people look at it and think, well, how is this going to result in my kids being able to buy a house for themselves? How's it going to do? What are we going to do about, you know, the decline in real wages? What are we going to do about, you know, the shocking crime and poverty that exist? You know, there aren't any answers in this. And people think, what on earth do we want this for?
3: Mm. Yeah, well,
0: if you want to spend billions of dollars building data centers in my suburb, how about you spend billions of dollars fixing up the sewage?
3: We definitely should do those things. But you know, on the positive side, and the reason why the politicians have been so welcoming, I should point out, it's keeping our economy at the float. I mean, the latest ABS quarterly figures on GDP pointed out that the only thing that's stopping our economy go into recession is that spend.
0: Yeah, but this is the problem with those figures, isn't it? I mean, this is the thing. You apply this to Ireland as well, and you see that, this is a very rich country. It's not a rich country if you go and ask the people in Ireland, because they don't think that at all.
3: Oh, you're right.
0: Yeah, because it's just the investment numbers happen to produce an official set of figures which look good. They don't. But on the ground, it's not good.
3: You're 100% right. And that's why we should be making investments in our talents here, in our computers here, that be used to solve Australian problems, can be used to help fight our bushfires, to protect our environment, to mine our critical minerals, and not just to, you know, power data centres for hyperscalers in Silicon Valley.
0: Mm. Mm. Lizzie?
4: Oh, yeah, I completely agree. I mean, we were talking about Australians polling as least optimistic about AI. That's a global study that was conducted by KPMG. I think Melbourne University might have been involved in it as well. I can't recall. But the other thing I think that comes out of that research is that people are more inclined to use these products if they understand them to be regulated in line with what was used in the poll as international standards. So partly trust in these products has to be earned. It can't be just commanded. It's not something that you can just tell people to get used to, right? And so until that kind of trust and faith in the industry, this idea that how it's developing is not just something that's occurring behind closed doors, but there's a involvement of the community, there's a democratic imperative instilled in its governance, in its development. If you don't have that, you won't get take up. So it becomes this self-defeating prophecy, in my view, because you will not get people using the tech because they don't trust it, and you can't just tell them to get over their concerns. So earning that trust, building out that more democratic capability, whether that's a regulation, investment, there's multiple different ways to do it, hard and soft regulation, all sorts of things, finding ways to elevate harm and deal with that harm. You know, there's lots of different ways in which you can start to instill trust. But if you don't take those steps, you're going to see a failure in the benefits because people won't be inclined to use it.
3: There's an interesting paradox here, which is that Anthropic, the company behind Claude, just put out their AI index, looking at who uses AI the most. Mm-hmm. And this is not for professional, but largely for personal usage. And Australia is the number one country in the world. Mm. We use AI at 6 times the rate of the world for our population size. Mm. So we're actually We 60% of the queries that we type in are personal matters about, questions about our love lives and where we're going to have our birthday party and all that.
0: You, I think you said, made these remarks last year at the press club. You said it's not as though we need to imagine what's going to happen. We already know what's going to happen because we've got an example with social media.
4: Yeah.
0: We've been running stories here on the program for some years about this, that social media is a harm, a very significant harm, and the people who created social media know it's a harm because they did the research themselves. They know it's 100%. They know it's a harm. They know. They're like tobacco companies. They know their product causes harm and they pretend that it doesn't.
3: So, and indeed, they actually actively try to make it more addictive.
0: Correct. Mm. Correct, yeah. Exactly. So Lizzie, we've seen what happened with that. Look at the disaster we have with the social media.
4: Yeah, I agree.
0: Here's AI has the horse bolted here. Governments have been very slow to act, haven't they?
4: I think the government's got a bit of a tension here as well because they talk big about regulating social media and the need to hold those companies to account. And they also talk big about the potential of AI and how we all need to embrace its technology for productivity benefits without acknowledging that those are often the same companies.
0: Mm. Yeah.
4: And I do think there's an internal tension there. There's a desire. I think measures to hold social media companies to account are very popular. I think the government should do more of them. I think the government should work harder to improve the online spaces that we occupy. There's a range of different measures we could do to do that are very obvious, and people like those measures. Why would we not apply the same paradigm to AI to encourage that kind of trust in these systems, to instill that trust, to show that we're doing the work to earn the trust of Australians in this tech? I think that's an obvious path, and a failure to follow it does have consequences.
0: Yeah.
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0: And my guests are Lizzie O'Shea, you just heard speaking, a lawyer, author and co-founder and chair of Digital Rights Watch, and Professor Toby Walsh, one of Australia's leading thinkers about AI. He's chief scientist at the University of New South Wales AI Institute. Toby, what are we going to do? Is it too late to do anything about it?
3: No, we're still much earlier in the day than we ever were with social media. I mean, we had a generation of younger children, unfortunately, sacrificed to the harms of social media. Mm. We're now starting to put in place protections for those children. There's still work to be done on that. But again, I fear actually exactly that's the same group that will be obviously harmed here.
0: Mm.
3: What, one in three teenagers regularly talks to a chatbot. Half of those, one in six of them, have an AI companion. I just think we decided that perhaps it wasn't wise to let those young minds be exposed to this persuasive technology that was social media. AI is going to be even more harmful. And we've already seen evidence. There's a dozen lawsuits in the United States where young people have committed suicide at the encouragement, at the behest of one of these chatbots. Mm. And yet we're just allowing them unregulated into their lives.
0: Mm. What do you think, Lizzie? I suppose what is to be done?
4: Yeah, I mean, I think there's lots of different things we can do, right? So exposing children is a key concern. Mm. When you ask people about what their worries are, they don't always put AI as the top of their list when they're deciding who to vote for. But if you're talking to them about AI, they often are concerned about young people, they're concerned about scams. And I think there's a real imperative for governments to act on that front. You know, one of the proposals that's currently being working its way through the parliament is a digital duty of care against platforms. That looks like it will be quite comprehensive at all layers of the tech stack.
0: What does that mean?
4: Essentially, what that means is that platforms owe a responsibility to users to not harm them, to not cause harm. And I think what flows from that is they can't be willfully blind to the kinds of harms they're generating. If they're on notice of them internally and they can find evidence of them, they have to act, right? And so I think that would be a good starting point. We shouldn't be, I don't think, asking users to be more discerning in how they use these products. I think we really have to start with the onus being on companies to take steps to protect people. So I think there's some utility in thinking about it in that way and regulating it in that way. And I think it's also, there's all sorts of other ways in which we can tackle some of those, you know, commercial or consumer harms like scams by looking at other actors in the ecosystem and protecting people against it. But I think AI might not be the thing that you directly regulate, but you may have to regulate a lot of other things along the way in order to account for the extra risks that might come with that. There are, you know, there's lots of different ways you could do that. You can do it in the workplace, you can do it in schools, you can do it in healthcare settings, you can change how regulators are responding to this kind of tech. And I think there's lots of initiatives that are available to the government. Not all of them are very costly. Some of them are very straightforward. Lots of reforms that could be made in order to shift the dial and ensure where these systems are being deployed, they are done in ways that are rights respecting and come as close as possible to alignment with our values.
0: I mean, didn't now Isaac Asimov have the five laws of robotics? One was that you should do no harm, essentially, the Hippocratic sort of oath. Is there room for that in this technology, Toby?
3: Oh, well, unfortunately, Isaac Asimov's three laws of robotics were a warning how difficult it was to actually define laws that are watertight. Mm. But we definitely should. We definitely should be arguing more forcibly that a digital duty of care is a good place to start, maybe expanding the social media age band to include AI companions and AI therapists for young people. It surprises me that the politicians have been so slow to pick this up, because, you know, I get the impression that this would be highly popular. I mean, I'm not one to advise the Prime Minister, but it seems to me that the social media age ban has proven to be actually quite a popular piece of legislation. We need to maybe enforce it a bit more forcibly, but equally, I would imagine this would be highly popular. And, you know, I encourage listeners to speak to their political representatives and make it clear that it would be highly popular.
0: Mm-hmm. Lizzie, you're a lawyer. You're interested in law and justice and fairness and equity. Mm. Is all of this heading for a fairer, more just and more equitable world?
4: So I think it's possible for us to do this I just think it's the job of governments to not just wave through this kind of technology, but actually think about how it could be shaped and companies could be incentivized to put at front and centre human need and also acknowledge human vulnerability, build into it friction and systems of review and feedback that make these systems better. So, you know, the other way I think about it is, for example, through procurement. I mean, there's a big push within government to acquire AI services, to automate decision-making within government. I think there's a real role to play for government to be the exemplar of best behaviour there. So to model what good AI might look like, what good systems of guardrails might look like. So having a clear knowledge of the data set you're training on, having in place feedback loops that identify harm, don't just ignore it and bring it to the person who can action it right within the system. These aren't particularly novel or particularly complex kind of systems of guardrails that you could see be put in place quite easily in some of these contexts. And procurement is one. The use of it by government is one. And that's pretty important. There's a lot of children that go to government-funded schools that might have AI deployed upon them. What work are we doing to make sure they're being protected? What kind of auditing, what kind of work do we do to ensure that we're purchasing the best possible systems if we're purchasing it, or that we're retaining the benefit here? You know, whatever it might be. So there's so many ways in which we can reshape this industry rather than treating it as a chance to experiment, which is a thing not what we should be doing, especially when it comes to young people or other vulnerable cohorts, not just assuming that deploying and then expecting that it will get better over time. That really offloads the responsibility for harms when they're occurring onto quite vulnerable people to raise concerns about that, and that's not a good quality feedback loop. That's not how you get good systems.
3: Mm. It's worth pointing out that the tech industry is lobbying very hard in Australia. The last federal election, the tech industry spent more lobbying on political donations than the mining industry did. That should be telling something. They know that it's an important game to play here in Australia, because Australia has led the way. You know, our social media age ban, world-breaking, world-first, and now 15 countries outside Australia have adopted something else. So they know it's worth fighting really hard in Australia, because we're actually quite good at innovating in this space. Remarkably.
0: Who's doing a good job on regulation, Toby? Which countries do you think?
3: Well, funnily enough, China.
0: Really? Really?
3: We could be more like China.
0: Actually,
3: China,
0: I'm not surprised by that in a way.
3: China is, the tech space is much better. You know, for example, you know, people are worried about jobs. China has passed a law saying you can't lay off people due to AI. You've got to come up with some other better reason than AI.
0: Could we do that?
3: China, there's only an hour in the evening where you're allowed to do online gaming.
0: China can do this.
3: Yeah, China can do this. The other answer is Europe has done it better. There is groundbreaking AI regulation in Europe. Australia, you know, let's pat ourselves on the back. Social media age ban, groundbreaking. Google tax, we had the second Google tax in the world. The laws we passed after the tragedy in Christchurch, again, groundbreaking. So we can do it here. Let's not realise we can do these things.
4: Can I give a shout out to New South Wales, as a state, just introduced legislation that gives workers rights to inspect digital work systems, right? That, I think, is an interesting piece of legislation that other states could follow, that could be followed federally, which talks about returning rights to workers in how these systems might work, creating an obligation to not cause harm to workers when imposing digital work systems, right? So there's a whole paradigm of and the right to inspect, which is very important. So the right to inspect a system with notice, like, it's an interesting shift. In the United States, the equivalent to the ACTU is pushing hard for these kinds of things. And I think it's interesting that New South Wales has been a jurisdiction that introduced it. And we can see how that works in New South Wales, perhaps iterated on in the great state of Victoria, where I'm from, and eventually get some kind of federal regime as well. But understanding how these systems engage with you as workers, developing forms of protection, doesn't surprise me that unions have been behind that initiative. I think that's another key trajectory. But I think there's a lot of people who don't enjoy using AI at work are required to do so and get frustrated at the incapacity to challenge the system, to perhaps override a system, and here's a method for resetting that.
0: Because fundamentally it's about loss of control. And this is the problem with you know, a lot of what people often describe as late capitalist states, that people don't feel they've got any control over their lives. They feel as though they're trying to provide food and a sense of community and well-being and meaning to their lives, but at the same time, all of these other forces are designed to deprive them of that.
4: Yeah, Cory Doctorow uses the metaphor of a reverse centaur. I mean, your listeners may know about this, where, you know, a centaur is a human head on a horse's body, right? So you get the power and the strength of that horse body with the capability of a human mind. And his argument is that you don't want AI where you create the reverse centaur, where the human body is pushed to be is put under these really unfair, onerous conditions and driven to exhaustion and despair. And it's being guided by a horse's brain, you know, like, and I think there's some real utility in understanding how we engage with technology and what we do, whether we're the centaur or the reverse centaur. And that's the kind of policy setting we want to push for, where you're a centaur and you're not being worn out and destroyed by the experience of having a horse run your work life or your social life.
0: And I mean, I don't want to finish with this or not, but if you'd asked an AI robot, would it be a sensible idea to build a Sydney Opera House? Comprehensively, they would have said no. It doesn't make any sense on any possible thing, but, you know, we build it anyway. Look at it.
3: That's the beauty of humanity.
0: I know in Tasmania they're probably saying, if you ask a robot, should we build a stadium?
4: interesting. I mean, we haven't talked much about the creative sector, but that is also the sector that's liable or that's been experiencing disruption, which I think is quite a problem, because we do need creatives doing this work.
0: Yes.
4: Like, what would the world be if we didn't have creatives doing that work? And a lot of creativity relies on, you know, some form of commercial support when they're doing their work in a commercial setting, right? And that's going. So what are we going to do to protect our creatives? It's a big, important question.
0: Indeed. It's been a fascinating conversation. I thank both of you for it. Lizzie O'Shea is a lawyer, author and co-founder and chair of Digital Rights Watch. She is not going to get eliminated by AI, despite my predictions. Yes, let's see. Professor Toby Walsh can't be eliminated because he is an AI robot. No, he's not. He's chief scientist at the University of New South Wales AI Institute. And I can guarantee you no AI was used in the preparation of this program whatsoever. And that's going to stay the way as long as I can. Toby, thank you. Lizzie, thank you.
3: Pleasure.
4: Thanks, Phil.
0: Been terrific to have you with us as well. Thanks for the texts as well. My team got flogged in the footy game, if that's what you're interested in. I am not at this stage. Here's the news.
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10: ABC News with Andrew Kaloupas. Tensions in the Middle East have flared again, with Jordan's military saying the country has come under fresh attack. Here's Francis Dew.
11: Jordan's military says it has intercepted 8 Iranian missiles fired at the country in a fresh wave of attacks in the Middle East. Jordan hosts US military personnel at a number of bases, and vision circulating on social media is said to show missiles in the skies above Zakar, northeast of the capital Amman. Earlier, Iranian state media reported more explosions in the city of Bushehr, which is home to a nuclear power plant. Iranian authorities claimed a U.S. projectile hit the perimeter of the facility. Blasts are also being reported by state media in the port city of Bandar Abbas, closer to the Strait of Hormuz.
10: The days-long funeral of Iran's former supreme leader is culminating today with his burial in the city of Mashhad, is the BBC's Lise Doucette.
12: Today is the last day of a choreographed spectacle of public mourning, which stretched over 6 days and 5 cities in Iran as well as in neighbouring Iraq, an effort by Iran's new leaders to project unity and strength, and to underline that their supreme leader, assassinated in the first hours of this war, matters not just to Iran, but to the wider community of Shia Muslims. Iran may have hoped that the interim deal signed last month with the US could have ensured these ceremonies would not be marred by war, but a fragile ceasefire always carried this risk.
10: South Australian police are investigating a death at a regional hospital after Liberal Senator Karen Little said an elderly person had died during Wednesday's Telstra outage. Olivia Mason reports.
13: In a social media post last night, Liberal Senator Karen Little said her office had received a report of a death after an apparent failure to connect to 000. She described the death as a devastating failure. SA Police says it repeatedly attempted to contact Senator Little for details. Police say they attended her office today and say contact has subsequently been made with the family of an individual who died at a regional hospital yesterday. Police say they were not notified of the death. They say an investigation into the cause and circumstances is now underway.
10: The Northern Territory's Children's Commissioner says her decision to resign was not made lightly. Roxanne Fitzgerald with more.
14: In a shock resignation after just 2.5 years in the job, Shalina Musk says she's resigning. In a statement citing concerns about the NT government's proposed changes to child protection laws, she says she's been effectively sidelined during the development of the reforms, which sparked significant debate following the death of 5-year-old Kumanjai little baby in Alice Springs. Musk says she's also concerned by trends that suggest a reduced commitment to transparency, accountability and evidence-based decision-making in the Northern Territory. She'll leave the job next week.
10: Germany says Donald Trump has agreed to sell it long-range American Tomahawk missiles. Donald Trump had previously scrapped a plan agreed by his predecessor Joe Biden to deploy Tomahawk missiles in Germany.

0: that we would acquire American Tomahawk missiles and station them in Germany. This closes an important strategic gap in our defense. And at the same time, we will work to develop our own European systems and station them in Europe.
1: To sport, in the NRL women's competition, reigning premiers the Brisbane Broncos have defeated Cronulla Sutherland 22-16 at Shark Park. Here's Brett Sprigg.
2: Broncos captain Tamika Upton became the first player ever to score 50 NRLW tries with her hat-trick as they fought back from a second-half Sharks resurgence. The home side had one last chance in the dying seconds to force extra time, but Brisbane's defence withstood as they continue their unbeaten start to the competition. Conversely, the Sharks have lost their opening two games, both of which were at home. They'll next face the Bulldogs away in round three, while Brisbane will be at home against West Tigers. Brett Sprigg, ABC Sport, Sydney.
1: In the AFL, after a goalless first half, Fremantle has staged a remarkable comeback to beat the Sydney Swans by 38 points at Perth Stadium. The Dockers kicked 15 second-half goals to the Swans 6 to complete a stirring win, 15-21, 111 to 10-13-73. ABC News.
3: The weather for Queensland, a few showers and the chance of a thunderstorm developing across the southern and central interior from Surratt through to Birdsville and south of Longreach. Still isolated showers about the east coast and scattered towards the north tropical coast. Should be sunshine elsewhere. There'll be a bit of patchy morning fog covering parts of the state. 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
2: Yes, well, hello, and how are you? Philip Clark with you on ABC Radio. This is Nightlife, and welcome to the second hour of the program. Hope you enjoyed that last chat about AI. I'll put that up as a podcast a bit later on. It was interesting, wasn't it? And Toby Walsh and Lizzie O'Shea, terrific talents to speak to about it as well. It's second hour of the program, 6 past 11, 6 past 9 in WA. Hi, everyone. South Australia and the Northern Territory, 24 to 11. Hi to all Freo supporters. Oh, dear. Poor old Swannies were flogged in the second half, weren't they? Absolutely smashed. I'm talking about the Sydney versus Freo footy match, which started well for my team, but after halftime got really bad, really bad. Anyway, we were shown up. There is considerable golf there. Anyway, that's enough of that. 1-300-800-222 is the number. Text 0467-922-702. Keep those numbers handy. You'll need them for the Mighty Challenge coming up in the program. Now, in this hour, Nightlife News Breakdown shortly with John Black. We'll talk with Laura Tingle, the International Affairs Chief for the ABC, about what's going on in the Middle East. You probably have heard news that Jordan's military says it's intercepted 8 Iranian missiles fired at the country in a situation, in circumstances which show that things are far from getting better in that part of the world. We'll talk about snakes in this hour as well. So we've got lots of things to do. Let's kick it off with the Nightlife News Breakdown.
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2: Well, time for Nightlife News Breakdown. As the old adage goes, a week's a long time in politics, so we probably need an entirely new term to describe just how long a couple of months is. Back in May, I chatted with John Black, Executive Chairman of political profiling firm Australian Development Strategies. Now, that was on the day when the federal government first presented its new changes to capital gains tax, negative gearing and a range of tax cuts. To set the scene, this is how Federal Treasurer Jim Chalmers pitched the changes at the time.
3: It cuts taxes for every Australian worker again and again.
4: Yeah.
3: It makes it easier for people to buy their first home, and it better aligns the tax treatment of labour income and asset income.
2: Yes, well, the opposition leader, Angus Taylor, responded like this.
5: The arrogance of this government and this Prime Minister to not take this to an election, to not give it proper scrutiny, to not allow people to actually look at it, and to not explain to people how it's all going to work, I've never seen anything like it. Well, it's a disgrace.
2: Well, fast forward to today, and there's been a whole host of modifications to the packages, as well as a whole lot.

0: lot of polling that shows, well, it's a turbulent political landscape out there. A lot of people don't like it, but do they represent the majority? We thought we would check in with John Black to find out just exactly what is going on. John, good evening to you. Welcome back to the program.
1: Yeah, good evening, Phil. Good to be back.
0: The Labor government's reforms weren't popular when announced. They've been modified. Have those changes, do you reckon, softened the polling blows for the government in any substantial way? And also I'd like to get your read on what do you think the polls are saying about the tax package anyway, apart from the predictable noises from interest groups?
1: Well, a lot of the vested interests are pretty angry about it, as you'd expect, because it came out of the blue and it wasn't announced before an election. It was just presented as a fait accompli. And I think, Phil, even the meanest intellect has grasped that the government felt that they were in an unassailable position with One Nation gobbling up the coalition vote, and that was self-evident that the coalition's in deep trouble. They're simply not afraid of the opposition anymore. So they thought it was opportune to give it a go, and they've been wanting to do it for a while, so they did. The haste with which the legislation was prepared became evident with all of the anomalies and the objections and the pushback from various groups, a lot of which were based on sort of practical errors and problems with the drafting, and particularly with the testamentary trusts. I'm relieved now that I can pronounce that. But the testamentary trusts were ones that you didn't get until you died. So naturally it was limited in numbers, but it was a very, very useful device not to avoid tax, but to ensure that the wishes of somebody who died were carried out effectively and flexibly. So, that one's been modified. There's been some other modifications, Phil, but they're all pretty much nibbling at the edges. That was the main one. And it, look, honestly, I think people have just accepted that there's nothing much they can do about it. So they're going to live with it.
0: What do you think in politics today about the broken promise thing? Do you think it's fatal to governments or not these days?
1: Look, it can be, yes. It can lose you support that you never get back. And that's been the pattern in the past. A smart government avoids it where they can. And we saw that, with John Howard, with the GST and so on. I mean, they took it to an election after promising never to do it. And basically they lost a bit of skin over it. And they lost a certain proportion of their votes, which I don't think they ever got back. However, they weathered the storm for a while, and it was a worthwhile reform. So I think after 2 years, people are either going to have forgotten about it or not. Some won't, and the government will lose a bit of skin. There's no doubt about that.
0: You've written in the Australian Financial Review today about how the capital gains tax changes could deliver an election windfall, but not for Labor, focusing around how the tax changes to CGT affect private school enrolments. Tell me why it makes a difference.
1: Well, the funding formula from the Commonwealth now for independent schools and Catholic schools combined, I just call them the non-government schools, it's based on taxable income as determined by your tax return. So if you send your kid along to a Catholic or an independent school, then the ATO gets access to your tax returns as a parent, and that data is shared with other agencies of government. So they get a nice little dossier on everyone, and they work out what you can afford. They also add in any monies that you're claiming through a negatively geared arrangement. So that's taken into account as if it were real income. And then that's used to determine what the government thinks you can afford, what your capacity to pay is. And it's a relatively, effective means test. But what it means is that the wealthier groups in the community living in all the teal seats, for example, are going to have very little protection against inflation of wages for teachers, for example, in the public sector. So that'll just feed straight through into it. But it's also giving a lot more resources from the Commonwealth to the low-fee schools. They're typically Christian schools or Islamic schools and so on in inner Western Sydney and Western Melbourne as well. So those schools get the benefit of the funding, and the effect of that for the is unfortunate in a way for the state schools, because they haven't been gaining any kids since about 2019, 2020. So the enrolments for the state schools have been frozen. In effect, all the new enrolments are going to either low fee independent schools or Catholic schools since 2020.
0: Yeah, the issue of the cost of living for the government is still bad, isn't it? The figures are plain. For the last 5 years, real wages have been falling relative to GDP, and there's no indication that that's going to improve. I mean, when people say they feel worse off, it's not because they feel worse off, they are worse off. And they know this, and the government, is the government doing something about it? Well, there are, opinions about that, but the pain's not over for the government by any means, is it?
1: No, it's not. And we have a pretty good database, and we've got some excellent statisticians, and we have the individual taxable data figures for individuals, well, not individuals, but by SA2s, by suburbs. We aggregate those up to federal seats. And there's no doubt that the wealthier seats in Australia have been getting wealthier. There's no doubt about that, and they've basically invested and used devices like family trusts and so on, and negative gearing to increase their net wealth. There's no doubt about that at all. So that's that they don't know what the fuss is all about. However, when you drill down into the data and have a closer look, what I found was that the when it came to education, which we know a little bit about. We saw that there was a group of blue collar workers, previously known as the old Howard Battlers. So you've got a tradie dad, a skilled or semi-skilled blue collar dad, and a mother who's working in a white collar job, normally part time, typically in admin, that sort of thing. Now, that those kind of jobs have faded a bit, but the what I call the sons and daughters of the Howard Battlers are now. In a position where they're increasingly got one higher income, particularly if they're working in mining, and especially if they're living in Western Australia, in seats like Canning, held by Andrew Hastie, they're in a position where they're using increasingly devices like trusts and so on, to split income across their family, to average out the income, because they're having more kids in those outer suburbs than the teals are in the inner suburbs, where fertility, is down around about sort of South Korean levels. But in the outer burbs, in places like Canning, and a lot of labour mining seats, you've got bigger families and you've got one higher income, and there's a lot of support or offers support for that sort of structure that they've been using. And these are the ones who are also going to get hit by the changes that the government made to the taxation of capital gains. They're into that with their ears back.
0: John Black's with us, founder and executive chairman of Australian Development Strategies. Okay, that's for the government's polling is what it is, but the opposition, you'd normally be talking about the coalition here, and we'll get to One Nation in a moment. But the Liberals don't appear to be going anywhere. Angus Taylor's officially in charge. This is if you read the polls. Angus Taylor's officially in charge, but Andrew Hastie's making a clear push to position himself. Tony Abbott's not been quiet in the background as Liberal Party president, making a quite contentious speech in London. Where do you see all this internal fighting end up, and how long has Angus Taylor got, do you think?
1: Look, I it's what we're now in July. He's got 3, 4, 6 months till the end of the year, early next year, although November's normally the killing season for leaders. He's got a finite amount of time to deliver some practical results in terms of, a credible response to the challenge from One Nation.
0: Andrew Hastie is the only obvious candidate to replace him, isn't he?
1: Well, Andrew Hastie, I saw him on 7:30 last night. If he's not running for the leader, then I was in the
0: That's
1: wrong line
0: right.
1: of work for 30 years,
0: Oh,
1: mate.
0: no, that's what I thought as well. When I saw the interview, I thought he is positioning himself, isn't he?
1: Look, he doesn't sound like a polished performer either,
0: No.
1: which I don't think is a problem for him, frankly. I think it's a bit of an asset. It's never worried Pauline. You wouldn't call her polished.
0: No.
1: He looks at least sincere, and he's ready to take on the more ugly parts of the One Nation machine, head on and fight back, which frankly You wouldn't say is being done up until today, at least by poor old sleepy Gus Taylor, and certainly not by the mad monk himself, Tony Abbott, who, you know.

0: distinguished himself as a former prime minister by losing his own seat to Teals, and he's the one advising them on electoral strategy. You know, give me a break.
1: All right. Look, One Nation, if you'd asked Pauline Hanson, she'd say One Nation has well and truly arrived. And certainly their polling, of course, which put them ahead of every other single political party a few weeks ago, looked that way as well. But in the past couple of weeks, however, it's cooled, and the cooling seems to be significantly after her appearance at the National Press Club. For a long time, people have been talking about the fact of One Nation as being a bubble. You've never thought that. Has it? No. But has it? Well, if it's not burst, has One Nation's has One Nation peaked? Do you think?
0: Look, when we modelled the results from South Australia, where we had, you know, the coalition head to head against Labor and head to head against One Nation, you know, we got some really strong footprints, if you like, you know, like templates of demographic templates, which determined voting behaviour and votes. And what we found was that there was sort of a natural limit, if you like, to the people who were voting to One Nation, because, you know, they're not the numbers of One Nation voters, given demography, are not increasing. They're diminishing, and they're diminishing as a proportion of Australians as well, due to their age and other factors. So there is a natural limit to them. It's around about 40% or so. The candidate for Farah did extremely well because Labor didn't run, and the situation was that he was basically an old fashioned country party candidate. He did extremely well. I think he got a smidgen over 40, but a lot of that was a personal vote. A lot of it was Labor voters really who had no one else to vote for. So, you know, it was there is a limit to them. When the Liberals run and preference One Nation, then there's no doubt that, as we saw in South Australia, that a very large number of coalition voters, wealthier coalition voters, teal type coalition voters in South Australia, they walked out on the coalition and went straight to Labor or straight to the Greens because they didn't want their preferences going to One Nation. That was up to 1 in 10 voters in some of these wealthier booths. There's no doubt about that. And at the bottom end, the lower income end, both the Liberals and the Labor lost votes to One Nation. So the Liberal Party was losing both voters from both the top end and the bottom end of the income spectrum, and there wasn't a lot left. The only solution for them is to basically take this head on, and I think Hastie is doing just that. And he's going to be in a real struggle now, Phil, because, you know, with the by-election coming up in Secret Harbour, you know, if the Liberal Party runs, he needs to make sure that preferences don't flow too strongly to One Nation, and that, you know, either a Labor candidate or a Liberal candidate wins that seat, more likely a Labor candidate.
1: The monocultural comment of Pauline Hanson doesn't seem to have played well. Did she make an error here?
0: Yeah, I think, look, multiculturalism means a lot of things to different people. And it's virtually become a meaningless sort of word in a sense now, but although it does indicate a belief in a fair go, I think, and even handed treatment of other people who aren't just like you, aren't the same colour or speak the same language at home, or you know, come from different countries, have a different religion. It expresses a tolerance towards different people and different types, different cultures, and so on. So, you know, it's not a word that you'd want to you know, crap on from a great height, which is what Hanson did. And monoculturalism just has dreadful connotations, I would have thought. So, yeah, it didn't play well. And, you know, needless to say, mate, a lot of the lower income groups that One Nation is trying to attract, you know, basically are migrants. So, you know, and there's not an inconsiderable number of them coming from places like China and India. So, you know, they're not particularly worried about Australia being swamped by Asians. You know, so there are natural limits to the base that she's trying to attract, and she's not helping herself really with some of those speeches.
1: John Black's with us, Australian Development Strategies founder and executive chairman. John, what's going to happen to the National Party in this in this three-cornered fight for the Conservative vote?
0: When we modelled the votes from South Australia and applied them to all of the Australian federal seats as they are now constructed, there's a very real probability that only one or two of the National Party members will survive.
1: Mm.
0: The demographics that they represent now are the less well-educated, older, Australian-born voters who basically quite often have sort of broken families and, you know, they're living on their own. Circumstances aren't great. They're cranky with the world. You know, that they're voting One Nation ahead of the National Party, and they're going to come at One Nation is going to come ahead of the National Party in those seats. A lot of, but virtually all of them. Yeah. It depends a little bit, you know, on how the votes go. But so that if the coalition and the National Party preference One Nation, then they're just going to cut their own throats. They'll be electing One Nation. The logic behind it. Is bewildering to me.
1: Yep. All right. Look, just finally, the Teals. Are they the Teals? Anyway, there's a new party called Community Strong Australia, which has been launched by two Teals, Allegra Spender and Zali Stegall. Should be mentioned, by the way, that not all independents are Teal, but still, for ease of identification, Allegra Spender and Zali Stegall have formed the party under the banner of Community Strong Australia. They didn't flush out any others to join them. What do you reckon the future of this is?
0: There's potentially a lot of support for it, but you'd want to see stronger leadership from the representatives that are now in the federal parliament for it to really take off. Senator Pocock has done a great job really in building a base of support in the Senate. In the ACT, if they took that kind of leadership out into the Senate contests in the various states, a Teal-based party, whatever it's called, would do extremely well. I think would just gobble up a lot of the Green votes, for example, and also attract a lot of disenchanted coalition votes, which otherwise could drift off anywhere. So it's potentially a useful way of harnessing votes for the centre right. But you know, the Teal voters represent the wealthiest seats in Australia, and their voters are, you know, at their core, small L liberals. But in terms of assets, they're Tories. You know, they're not going to be strongly in favour of a more egalitarian society because they've worked their way out of it. So you know, they've got to acknowledge that, and I think there's a certain, you know, pixie land kind of attitude that they've got. When you get elected, Phil, to federal parliament, your primary responsibility there is to the country. You know, the idea that you can be a federal member of parliament and be some kind of, you know, glorified local Lord Mayor, you know, goes to Canberra is just, you know, basically inadequate, really. You know, you're not doing justice to the role. You're there to help run Australia. And that's an important thing to do. And you can only do that if you unite. And form some kind of structure about which you can coalesce. And if they're incapable of doing that, I think history is not going to judge them kindly.
1: Interesting, John. Always fascinating to talk to you. Appreciate it. Thank you.
0: No problem, sir.
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1: Yes, John Black joining us for Nightlife News Breakdown. It's interesting on the numbers, it's interesting on the polls too, and the data of where it's all heading. Thank you for the texts too. Jason from Port Douglas says, sure, Tony Abbott trounced Julia Gillard, but frankly so could the proverbial drover's dog. Have the Liberals forgotten knights and dames? Not to mention your guest's point about Mr Abbott losing his own seat to a Teal. It's a deluded mythology to paint Tony as some kind of political Svengali, says Jason. Thank you, Robin from Wagga Wagga. I am too. I'm sad to learn of Bonnie Tyler's death In 1978, I managed a little delicatessen in the seaside village of Mumbles in Wales, not far from Swansea. Bonnie had moved to the village and her big hits Lost in France and It's a Heartache. She was a pop.

0: Well, a new local, a regular customer at the deli. We enjoyed many chats about Sydney and Australia a long time ago, but I do recall her being very friendly with a beautiful voice and accent. Yeah, Robin, I know, we agree. Thank you for mentioning that song too, because it's one of our favourites, and I'll play it a bit later on in the program as well. All right, time for international affairs. If you thought the Middle East couldn't get worse, well, hang on to your hats, hey?
1: International affairs.
0: Well, the United States military is carrying out renewed strikes on Iran aimed at further degrading its ability to threaten freedom of navigation in the Strait of Hormuz. This according to Central Command. Now, US President Donald Trump had earlier warned that the US could hit Iran hard with fresh strikes after declaring that he thought the ceasefire between the two countries was, his words, over. Well, to take a look at this situation, which you'd think could only be described as dire, is ABC's Global Affairs editor Laura Tingle. Laura, good evening to you. Welcome back to Nightlife.
2: Oh, it's lovely to be here, Phil. How are you going?
0: Well, I'm all right, but the state of the world, dear me. Look, when this peace deal first came into effect, a lot of critics felt it was too good to be true. It was not a deal anyway. It was a memorandum of understanding, whatever that means, but it was temporary, and now it's over, isn't it?
2: It was always a bit sort of a concept rather than a firm agreement, I think you'd have to say. I mean, I don't know whether it's over or it's not over, but the bottom line is that they've been shooting at each other for weeks, which sort of does make a bit of a farce of the whole thing. I think the way to think about it is, you know, we can think about what they're supposed to be doing, whether there's an agreement, whether it's going to run out, all those things, or we can look at what's actually happening on the ground or across the Strait of Hormuz at the moment. And I think the important things here to look at are the fact that it started as a bit of a tit for tat, but the Americans in the last 24 hours have really escalated, not just in terms of the size of the strikes they're making, but also in the fact that they've sort of basically now hit Iran in, you know, not a tit for tat fashion. They've just gone in and hit a lot of the facilities in Iran. And not just around the strait, they've also hit some quasi-civilian infrastructure, some railway bridges, which basically link Iran to Central Asia, which basically, of course, cuts off some of the routes by which it can export some of its goods and oil. So it has escalated. The Iranians have escalated. They've not just hit Bahrain and Kuwait, but they've hit other states in the Gulf. As we speak, there've been air raid sirens going off in Jordan. So it's all looking pretty messy.
0: Yes, Iranian state media reporting cities along the Strait of Hormuz like Bandar Abbas, Sirik Port, Jask Port have been hit. Look, the Iranians clearly want to control the Strait of Hormuz. They do. Despite all these endless hits by America, it doesn't seem to alter this. Iran seems to still occupy it, still fire missiles, still have military capacity. The US, you know, what are the US strikes supposed to be achieving?
2: Well, I think you've got to sort of make a few presumptions, and analysts who know a lot more about this seem to be saying the same thing, which is that during this period after, you know, absolutely full-scale hostilities ceased, the Iranians are very busily being digging out some of their sort of missile capacity, rebuilding other capacities, changing directions of how they do things. So that they've sort of basically rebuilt some of their capacity to control the strait. They have everything to lose if they don't control the strait, not just because it's their biggest bargaining chip, but because it also, you know, they've now sort of seen, oh, well, we can do this and we really should. So they've got everything to go to be playing for, to keep some sort of sense of control of the strait. And you'd have to say they're doing it. I mean, all the insurers and maritime sort of operators are saying to ships, look, it's not safe to go through the strait. Shipping that had started to go through, some of it on the Oman side, but a lot even on the Iranian side, is just basically stalled again.
0: Yeah, it is. Exactly. Look, Donald Trump has said he doesn't think the war is going to start again, although I don't even know what that means in this current context, does it? I mean, presumably Iran don't want it either.
2: Well, I mean, you get so many conflicting views, and of course, he always, Donald Trump used to always say that it wasn't a war, and then he sort of accidentally said it was a war while he was at NATO, and then said, oh, of course, it's not a war, or maybe it is a war, or whatever. But I think some of the things that people are talking about now are the possibility that what the US bombardments suggest is that they will have another attempt at actually landing ground forces on some of those islands in the Strait of Hormuz. Now, that still seems really unlikely to me, but we've got such a erratic character in the White House now. And on the other side, a state which is shown it's pretty tough, and for it, it's basically an existential issue. So while neither side really wants to go back to war, I think the pragmatic reality of it is that the reason they don't want to go back to war is really going to be driven by whether they're going to run out of munitions or not. And I think at the moment you'd have to say that's a pretty big problem for the United States. We know that they've depleted massive amounts of their armoury, and which they won't be able to replenish for a couple of years, particularly air defences. And a lot of places in the world rely on those manufacturers, all those Gulf states which are being hit at the moment once again, where the Fifth Fleet of the US sits, for example, that they are all running out of air defences. And that's got to be something that whatever Donald Trump says really does play into the minds of the US military. The Iranians, harder to say. We just don't know that much about what's happening. But as we've seen on the Strait, they've been able to, with smaller weaponry, a la the Ukrainians, actually sort of continue to fight on.
0: Yeah, and that's right. That doesn't seem to be anything the Americans can do much about. Off to NATO, the meeting in Turkey's capital, Ankara, there seemed to be less US aggro this time. The tone of the summit different. The US, Donald Trump made the statutory noises about how NATO wasn't helpful, but
2: and Greenland and
0: so on. But he keeps talking about Greenland, and it seems that he's never going to do anything about that.
2: What do you think? I think it's really striking, Philip. There's this such a change of tone. I mean, everybody gets excited about the Donald Trump language, like he, he stuffed up calling the Islamic Republic of Japan, and he slapped on some new trade sanctions against Spain, which clearly the rest of the American delegation didn't know anything about. And then he sort of said, "Oh no, just kidding," or something to that effect.
0: Right.
2: So it was Greenland, but I think it was one of those really striking things. I mean, it's only 12 months ago that at the NATO meeting, the last NATO meeting, the head of the wonderfully named Mr. Mark Rutte said that was calling Donald Trump daddy. They were all sucking up to him like mad. They're all, out of their minds about the threat of invasions of Greenland and all sorts of other things. This time round, they're just sort of going, yeah, right, whatever, and we're basically really sort of promoting the fact that Europe's sort of getting its act together. I mean, you can argue about whether it's enough or whatever, but there is this massive change going on in Europe now. Germany's going to spend a third of its budget in the next 3 or 4 years on defence. Its manufacturing base is being completely transformed. They're closing down car factories which can't compete with China. You know, VW's laid off 100,000 workers, and they're starting to build tanks and stuff. You know, it's just a massive change in the way Europe is behaving. And, just think about it. I mean, 5 years ago, people would have still been in that space of saying, oh, we don't like the idea of Germany having a big army. Well, they've sort of got used to it and they can't get it fast enough. So it's changed the psychology of Europe. They don't feel that they're completely dependent on the US as they once were, and they know they can't be. It's a really interesting change, I think.
0: Yeah, it is. Laura Tinkles with us, ABC's Global Affairs Editor. One other decision that was significant coming out of NATO was that Donald Trump said, yes, Ukraine, you can manufacture Patriot anti-air defence missiles.
2: Yes.
0: Now, that's significant because I think only two other countries have that capacity. And also it indicates some change of tune on Ukraine. And there's been a lot of reports of the losses that Russia's suffering. Is the situation with this war at a tipping point right now?
2: Well, it certainly feels that way. I mean, realistically, it's a very important signal that Donald Trump has said this. Apparently, he unfortunately hadn't shared it with the people who actually make Patriot missiles. But that's just a minor detail. But nonetheless, I mean, the fact that he's saying this, you know, this is the guy who was basically saying that, you know, Ukraine was finished and they had nowhere to go and Vladimir Putin was his best friend and all those sorts of things. He's basically seems to have been picking up what everybody else has been seeing for months, which is that Ukraine has really just turned this around. It's not only able to hit targets in Moscow and St. Petersburg, but it's been really savaging the oil export and production capacity of Russia. So it's hitting the Russian economy really hard. So I think all of the language there from Donald Trump, you know, at the absolute least, is that he's no longer taking the Russian side and expecting Ukraine to fall over, and if anything, is probably now lining up more behind Ukraine. But yeah, once again, if you were Ukraine, would you rely on the US? Probably not.
0: No, I don't think so. All right, look, just coming home, and finally, Laura, Narendra Modi, the Indian leader, Prime Minister of India, has arrived in Melbourne. Well, he would, because that's where all biggest diaspora of Indians live. Australia and India are expected to make a host of announcements, and they have done today, and there've been all sorts of things at the edge. But you know, what do you think it means for Indo-Pacific security? Are we moving closer to India in really substantive ways, and is that a good thing for us?
2: I think it is interesting. I mean, of course, in the last few weeks, what we've really been hearing about primarily is the rise of Pakistan as a geopolitical power. But, you know, India is still the really big cheese in the region. And we've apparently made these agreements today on joint defence and security cooperation. Now, that always sort of sounds sort of like nice talk, but there are these really big things that actually do affect both countries and are globally important, like the severing of undersea cables, which is this massive cybersecurity around the world. We're going to be working together to try to sort of stymie those and secure those cables, share more military information and those sorts of things. So they're, you know, they're very significant relationships to build. And of course, the other thing that's really significant in the economic sort of and geostrategic sense is that we are actually apparently now going to start selling uranium to India, which is a thing that's been stalled for more than a decade because of concerns that uranium would be used for military purposes. So I think that's really interesting. And of course, as you say, massive Indian diaspora in Australia, particularly in Melbourne, and 30,000 people turned up in Melbourne tonight to greet from the diaspora, turned up to greet the Prime Minister and, as they say, a rock star welcome.
0: Yes, indeed, indeed. All right, as the world slowly goes down the toilet, Laura, I'm glad you've got your finger on it.
2: It's a very bad mixed metaphor, but
0: it is a bad mixed metaphor, but thank you. Yes. Laura, great to talk. Appreciate it.
2: Thanks, Will.
0: Laura Tingle.
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0: Thanks for the text. Yes, my text says, hang on, the Strait of Hormuz was open and working before Trump started his war, and now he's saying he's bombing around to make them open it. Yeah, yes. All right. Trump is the child throwing toys out of his cot, says Paul from Marrickville. Heather from Barara says, Phil, would the world have been in a better place if Donald Trump had not torn up Obama's agreement with Iran? Well, it's a fair question. David from Singleton says, I would have thought the action the US is taking was to have the Strait free of military action by Iran. Yes, David, but as one of my early texters has observed, that was the situation before this all started. John in Bayswater says, evening, should Australia have a Lord Binface contesting every election? Ah, this is a reference, the funny reference to what's going on in the UK where both major parties have said that they're not going. That's the Conservatives and Labor have said they will not be contesting the by-election, which Nigel Farage has caused by resigning from his seat in Clacton-on-Sea, or vacating his seat in Clacton-on-Sea, and then recontesting the by-election. They have said that they won't do this. So there's a bloke in the UK who gets around dressed up as a rubbish tin. He calls himself Count Binface, and he's got a rubbish tin for a hat. Look, it's all a bit of fun, I suppose, but he says he's going to stand and his victory is inevitable, he says. So there you go. All right, shall we talk snakes before the top of the hour and the forthcoming mighty challenge? I think I don't know what you think about snakes. They don't bother me so much, but I know they bother a lot of people. Let's find out from Christina Zanini.
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0: Australia is famous, or some might say notorious, in the world as being the home of 20 of the 25 most venomous snakes, including, of course, the inland taipan. But snake bite fatalities are practically negligible here compared to the rest of the globe. We only get one or two per year on average. World Health Organization figures, however, show that perhaps 125,000 people die because of snake bites in a given year, and three times as many have amputations and other permanent disabilities caused by snake bites. Indeed, in 2017, the World Health Organization made the landmark decision to list snake bite envenoming as a Category A neglected tropical disease in response to the numbers of snake bites becoming what they thought was something of a global catastrophe. I suppose love them or loathe them, and many people do. Snakes are, of course, a vital part of our ecosystems. Indeed, all snakes in Australia are protected. New research into the incidence of snake bites and the global snake population point to declines in many key snake species, but also concurrently the incidence of snake bite attacks is on the rise. Dr. Christina N. Zadenik is an ecologist, a herpetologist, snake expert and conservation biologist, and co-owner and coordinator of the Australian Reptile Academy. Christina, good evening to you. Welcome to Nightlife.
4: Thank you. Good to be here.
0: Terrific to have you with us too. Have you ever been bitten by a snake?
4: Oh, goodness, yes, what? I have, you know, having a...
0: what?
4: Yeah, it's bound to happen when, you know, it's kind of your career. We are humans and we do make mistakes. And unlike if you were a plumber and you get a bit of a leak and you can quickly just tighten that up, with snake bite, it's a little bit more serious. But, you know, it does come with the territory, and I guess eventually we all sort of, who are in this industry long enough, come undone. And for me, it's only been once in 20 years.
0: Tell me what happened. What kind of snake was it?
4: Oh, it was a type of brown snake. So that's the genus Pseudoniam. Yeah, it's one of the quote unquote bad ones.
0: They're the bad ones.
4: Yeah, this genus of snakes, this group of snakes, is the one responsible. It's the most medically significant group of snakes in Australia. Mm-hmm. And this is the one from the Perth area, so the Dugite.
0: Okay.
4: Yeah, so I was bitten by that. I was, you know, it was fair enough. The snake thought that I was trying to kill it. I was trying to extract venom, and that was during my PhD.
0: Yeah. Ugh, okay. Eon, you're still with us, Christina, so therefore...
4: Yes. As most snake bites happen in Australia, we are, I guess, pretty lucky, counterintuitively, when it comes to snakes in Australia, and one of the reasons being that we are very well equipped with high-quality antivenom and good access to that antivenom.
0: Which you had, I presume, yeah.
4: Well, they were on the verge of giving it to me, but they thought, oh, well, you're young and fit. Let's see if you can just work through it, okay? I had some issues with blood clotting and heart rate. My heartbeat was really low. But no, they end up withholding that.
0: Okay.
4: And it worked out in the end, obviously.
0: In Australia, I mean, I don't know whether we get – I'm very glad you've come through to the other side, Christina. In Australia, it's thought that around 3,000 people a year get bitten, is it? I mean, I don't know how reliable these stats are.
4: Yeah, look, that figure is actually from 1998, I believe.
0: Oh, okay.
4: And a lot of the trouble, but you're right, that is the most updated figure that we do have. Unfortunately, I don't know, with snakes, we're just so chronically underfunded as snake researchers. And so there's not a lot of snake research that does get

0: done in this country, and a lot of what does get done, and certainly most of what I've done, is off the back of our own volunteer and personal funds. Like, I've personally funded, along with some volunteers and their time, multiple snake projects, and they're all just heavily sought after by the public. So it's a bit ironic, and the media goes nuts for every single one of them.
1: Of
0: But
1: course.
0: yeah, I guess the point I'm trying to make, we do know that, like you said before, we do have a very low rate of snake bite deaths in Australia, so 2 to 3 individuals on average per year. And if you compare that to car accidents, it's actually 400 times you're more likely to be killed in a car wreck than you are from a snake bite. And yet most people get into a car, no worries at all. So really, it's the fear that drives a lot of people's actions when it comes to snakes, not the actual facts.
1: Even though we are home to, well, I mentioned the inland taipan, which I think is the most venomous snake in the world, isn't it? Isn't it more venomous than a
0: Yes,
1: cobra?
0: on mice in a lab, and that's as best as we can get. But you're right, it takes the least amount of venom from that species to kill the most amount of lab rats.
1: But I suppose the reason, people, I mean, people encounter snakes, but not so much, really. Is that the reason why fatalities are so low?
0: Well, there's a number of factors. If you look at the inland taipan, they live where people don't really
1: Don't
0: live. So
1: go,
0: they're out in the Channel Country, Western Queensland, and the cracking soils is like, no vegetation out there and not much for humans to do. It's really only enthusiasts who've ever been bitten. So we actually get a bit of snake tourism in Australia. It would be fantastic if someone did a study and quantified the economic value of that to our economy, but it's certainly on the rise. And yeah, anyway, the only people who've really been bitten by inland taipans are people who either own them as pets or those who've gone out into the bush to try to find a wild one and learn a bit more about it, and they've come unstuck because the snake's defending itself when, someone grabs it by the tail. And they're very quick and fast, agile, gracile species. But look, no one's actually died from the inland taipan in Australia. So it goes to show our first aid, that stretchy compression bandage and immobilization as well, standing still, just like our First Nations Indigenous elders all knew what to do and told everyone. So that is really what keeps people, gives them that length of time they need to get to hospital.
1: That's still the best first aid. Is it compression bandage and keep still?
0: Yeah, it's called pressure immobilization technique, absolutely. And it's not a tourniquet. That is for a shark bite.
1: Yes, not a
0: Yeah, when
1: tourniquet.
0: you're losing excessive blood to a limb, then that's a tourniquet. We have a really tight bit of cord or something, like a belt around one particular part of the limb. But this is just a stretchy bandage like you would over a sprain, for a sprained wrist, and you just do it up the whole limb. And it just compresses the lymphatic flow, which is where the venom is initially, until it gets to the lymph node, and then that's where it dumps into the bloodstream, and that's what you're trying to
1: Avoid.
0: slow or prevent. So you can buy yourself time to get to hospital for that anti-venom treatment if it is indeed required.
1: Oh, is that right? So when a snake bites you, the venom doesn't necessarily go into your bloodstream straight away. It goes into the lymph stream, the lymph system, does it?
0: That's right, particularly in Australia. And this is largely because most of our snakes have very small fangs. And so it's pretty superficial envenomation. As opposed to overseas, when you get things like vipers and you can get, 20 millimeter long fangs or even up to 5 centimeters. Like, yeah, for a puff adder, a gaboon viper, rather. But anyway, yeah, they have shifting, pivoting fangs that can come out, whereas ours in Australia are lapid snakes. They're fixed, and so because they can't hinge, they are restricted in size, and that means that even wearing a bit of PPE, some good pair of boots and pants, can really help save you or prevent or reduce the amount of venom that actually enters into your body. But it's also the reason why compression works really well in this country. The other factor is that a lot of the snake venoms here in this country, what the composition is made up of, it's really systemic type toxins, proteins and peptides, as opposed to local affected ones. So ones that are more cytotoxic and just burst open cells and create a lot of necrosis at the bites.

0: sight like you would get in America with the rattlesnakes, for instance, or vipers overseas in Asia and Africa. You know, our species, they're very rarely cause local effects. And so therefore you want to keep it in the limb. And then the opposite is the case in America. You want to drain it so you're less likely to get all that destructive local, locally effective venom activity. Snake bite first aid changes depending on where you are in the world, and that's because the venom composition in the snakes change.
1: That's interesting. Do snakes, as a rule in Australia, do snakes come after you, or do they only react if you step on them or try and pick them up?
0: Oh, my goodness. Great question. Snakes, by default, are cowards. They are super vulnerable to predation by predators such as humans or anything else like a raptor, dog, cat, right? Anything. They're so vulnerable that they just want to hide. That's their default position. And when they have to go out, it's when they're hunting. And thank goodness they do this because they're keeping rats and mice at bay. They're on natural 24/7 free vermin controllers, which is, of course, controlling disease like the hantavirus and anything else that rats carry. But they're just trying to eke out a living. And if they encounter us, they will try to make themselves, I guess their first position is to hide. And then secondly, if the threat continues, then they might try to make you aware of their presence so that you can back away. And the different species do this in different ways. But one way might be to hiss, they exhale, really. And another way might be to go into an S position and they elevate the first third of the body, like Eastern brown snakes, our most infamous snake. So they've got aposematic coloration. This is bright coloration, these orange spots on their belly. And as soon as they lift up, it's meant to give you a spook and scare the predator, us, so that you get on, they get you on the back foot so that then they can escape to their local shelter site.
1: But they're not coming after you. That's...
0: Look, if someone tries to kill a snake, they will absolutely defend themselves. Yeah. The only way they can do that really is to bite. And a lot of the bites are because people are trying to kill a snake or if they try to remove it themselves from the house instead of eliciting the a snake catcher, you know, who is trained in handling our very fast and venomous snakes. And look, a snake would definitely try to, they would interpret that as possibly something trying to eat them or kill them. Yeah. So if you stand still and you give them space, you'll absolutely avoid getting a bite.
1: Yeah. Mm. Okay. That's really timely advice, it must be said. Okay. I mean, I mentioned that all snakes in Australia are protected, and that's true, isn't it?
0: Yes, absolutely they are. Yeah, and we would be in a lot of trouble.
1: So don't go out there. Don't go out there killing them.
0: No, and that's when you're at most at risk from snake bite.
1: Yeah.
0: It increases your chances. There was a paper that showed by like 55% if you're trying to handle or kill a snake. So, and we absolutely need them amongst us because, you know, if we cannot learn to coexist with snakes, then we will be overrun by rodents. And you know what? This is a real problem, not only for disease for humans, but also our pet cats and dogs, you know, when it comes to ticks, paralysis ticks, but also farmers, right? There was a paper that came out by, of course, Professor Rick Schein a few years ago. I reviewed the paper for the journal, actually, and it showed that farmers, they are hundreds of millions of dollars more profitable because of snakes. And that's, if you think about the ecology of snakes, they can actually go down into the burrows and eat breeding female rats and mice. And so if you keep snakes on your property, of course, if they're in the house, you're going to have to remove them. But otherwise, you keep them on your property or on the farm, then they are preventing damage from rats and mice. And we were hearing about in WA, the mouse plague. Well, you know, if they had old growth trees to support owls and if they didn't remove or kill snakes, I'm sure they'll be better off.
1: Yeah, that's right. Don't go out and try and kill them. Just give them a wide berth. Seems to
0: that's it. They're often just passing through, And you know, if you can identify it's a python, I mean, a python in the shed is a gift, and that's how we should be viewing these snakes in Australia, because they are going to keep the possum populations down, which in some areas could be too great, or unnaturally large
1: Yeah.
0: because of, you know, human influence. They get access to our bins and all these calories, can have all the babies, and yeah, snakes keep them in check.
1: Good on you. All right, Christina. It's been terrific to talk. I appreciate it. Thank you so much.
0: Pleasure.
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1: Interesting. Thank you, Soft Dog, for your contribution. Soft Dog says, snakes, hey? So like a Sydney footballer, stand still and give them space. Oh, Soft Dog. I can take it. 1-300-800-222. We're about to play the Mighty Challenge. Would you like to have a crack? 25 questions, answer question 25, and you will be a winner. All right, we have lines free. 1-300-800-222 is the number, 1-300-800-222. John of Coburg, thank you for your text about Count Bintface. I'll read that too in the next hour as well. All right, time for the news first.
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5: ABC News with Andrew Kaloupas. There have been fresh explosions in the Middle East, with Jordan's military saying Iran has fired missiles towards its territory. Here's Nick Parmeter.
6: Jordan's military says it's intercepted at least 8 Iranian missiles. Jordan hosts US military personnel at a number of bases, and visions circulating on social media are said to show missiles in the skies above Zakar, northeast of the capital Amman. It follows Iranian state media reports of more explosions in the city of Bushehr, which is home to a nuclear power plant. Iranian authorities claim a US projectile hit the perimeter of the facility. Blasts are also being reported by state media in the Iranian port city of Bandar Abbas, closer to the Strait of Hormuz. Iran's Revolutionary Guards have warned any further US intervention will affect the reopening of the strait.
5: Australia's Defence Force has completed a live fire test of a prototype missile defence system as the country looks to strengthen its protections against long-range threats. Kaveh Akbari with more.
7: The test was carried out in June at the Woomera Range in South Australia. It used Australian radar, an American launcher, and a Standard Missile 2 interceptor, which is already used by the Royal Australian Navy. The Chinese missile test has prompted renewed questions about whether Australia has the capability to intercept long-range threats. The system was able to take down an airborne cruise missile target. Defence says the test is part of work towards a medium-range system designed to intercept missiles or aircrafts heading towards Australia, where billions of dollars are expected to be spent over the next decade developing integrated air and missile defences.
5: NATO officials are touting more than $50 billion in defence deals as alliance leaders meet in Ankara. The announcements include aircraft, drones, missiles and secure communication systems. They come as European allies face pressure from US President Donald Trump to spend more on their defence. NATO is set to begin talks to buy up to 10 Swedish Global Eye surveillance aircraft. Germany has also agreed to acquire US-made Tomahawk cruise missiles and station them on German territory. The Greens are demanding tougher rules for telcos following Wednesday's nationwide Telstra outage. The telecommunications industry ombudsman says complaints have already started coming in, with small businesses advised to seek compensation directly from Telstra. Greens spokesperson Sarah Hanson-Young says current regulations are not working.
8: Telecommunications, whether it's mobile phone, whether it's use of the internet, is now an essential service. We need to make sure this system is robust, and it's time to scrap the self-regulation. And the government really has to bite the bullet on that. We need proper rules and proper penalties and proper enforcement.
5: A Victorian police officer has been charged with child sexual abuse offences. Police say the 19-year-old constable is facing 3 charges of sexual penetration of a child under 16, relating to alleged offences in June and November last year. The officer has not been identified, but police say he's been released on bail to face court at a later date. Welsh singer Bonnie Tyler, best known for Total Eclipse of the Heart, has died at the age of 75. A statement on her website says she died unexpectedly in hospital in Portugal after an illness she was being treated for. In May, the Welsh-born singer was placed in an induced coma after emergency intestinal surgery in Portugal. She remained very unwell and in intensive care. Music journalist Paul Cashmere says Tyler's husky voice defined her career.
3: We first heard her that very first time, Lost in France, you know, that hit from 1974. That voice came along right at the same time that kind of Rod Stewart was sort of making an impact. And she was sort

0: Sydney as the Dockers registered their first goalless half of football since 2009. Freo's score was no goals, 11 behinds at the major change, but then Freo underlined why it's the premiership favourites. The Dockers at one stage, he kicked 11 of 12 goals and 7 unanswered to storm to a 38-point win.
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2: The weather for Queensland. A few showers and the chance of a thunderstorm developing across the southern and central interior from Surat through to Birdsville and south of Longreach. Still isolated showers about the east coast and scattered towards the north tropical coast. Should be sunshine elsewhere. There'll be a bit of patchy morning fog covering parts of the state. 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

Yes, well, hello, and how are you? 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This is Nightlife, and we are right across the country on local radio. 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Third hour of the program, we're about to play the Mighty Challenge. It's 6 past 10 in WA. Hi, everyone. South Australia and the Territory, 24 to 12. Speaking of WA, I bet you they're all jumping up and down in Frio, aren't they, after clobbering the Swans at Perth's Optus Stadium tonight. Even though the Frio hadn't kicked a goal at half time, but they certainly made up for it in the second half. Swans will be going home very, very chastened, I think, and some big questions to answer. Not sure we have answers to all of them either. 1-300-800-222. If you'd like to play the Mighty Challenge, give us a bell. There are lines free. Thank you for that. Yes, John from Coburg just texted earlier. We were talking about Count Binface, the bloke who's got a rubbish he's got a rubbish tin for a head and he stands in local elections in the UK. Look, it's all a bit of fun and he looks to me one of the few candidates who'll be standing against Nigel Farage because Labour and the Conservatives say we're not going to stand against him because we think the whole thing's a stunt. Count Binface says he is. As John says, sadly, novelty or joke candidates are not likely in Australia because you need too many people to form a political party under the rules, 1,500. And also the Australian Electoral Commission is very strict on misleading and deceptive actions. So a nom de plume or pseudonym is a false and deceptive name and can't do it. So good luck getting your name legally changed to Count Binface. The AEC warned off Belinda Greed from the Senate race in 2025. That said, the Northern Territory does allow dogs to stand and win in local elections. Oh, now go figure. Thank you, John. I know, look, it is a pity. You can see how it could get annoying, I suppose. And I will always be giving a thumbs up to the Australian Electoral Commission because I think they do a terrific job. And in a world where you have arguments about elections, you frequently do not, you mostly do not in Australia. 1-300-800-222 is the number. My texter saying, was it the umpires again? Oh, well. Paul from Plainland says we weren't fit enough. No, we probably weren't as well. And, well, we can't spend the night talking about footy, can we? Oh, by the way, in the last hour of the program, looking forward to that. Sad news about Bonnie Tyler, wasn't it? Yeah, look, she's only 75, too early, I would think. Anyway, Total Eclipse of the Heart and all those. Well, there's a better song, not a better song, there's another great song, which we love here on the program, Dave and I do at least, and we're going to play some of that and a tribute to Bonnie Tyler in the last hour before our Dave's disc, which I'm very pleased to say is going to be the great crooner Nat King Cole and the story behind Nature Boy. So that is all coming up. Lots of good stuff right ahead. But in the meantime, of course, if you're all set and ready, so am I.

0: challenge.
1: 25 questions, 5 categories. Our categories tonight are category number 1, happy 70th birthday, Tom Hanks. Category number 2, alcohol. Category number 3, computers. Category number 4, Roald Dahl movies. And category number 5, tomato. Happy 70th birthday, Tom Hanks. Alcohol, computers, Roald Dahl movies, tomato. And from Caulfield is going to kick us off here as a seasoned opener. Hello, Anne.
2: How are you doing?
1: Oh, I'm doing pretty well. I'm doing pretty well, all things considered. What do you like here? Happy 70th birthday, Tom Hanks. Alcohol, computers, Roald Dahl movies, tomato.
2: Let's try tomato.
1: Question number.
2: Please, I want to get one right.
1: Oh, come on, Anne. I'm not going with this kind of whinging and bleating. You know you're good. and everyone else does as well. One of the few contestants to have a whole nightlife law named after her.
2: Well, thank you. You're right. Okay.
1: Yes, that's true. Question number 1. We're in tomato. The tomato is a member of which plant family?
2: Oh, God. I know it's considered a fruit, but I'm sure I'm wrong. I'll just say rose and good night.
1: No, it's not the roses. No.
2: I thought not.
1: No. Thanks, Anne.
2: No worries.
1: See you later. Bye-bye. No, it's not. That's not right. What about Paul from Nowra? Hello, Paul.
3: Here you go, mate.
1: All right. Question number 1, tomato. The tomato is a member of which plant family?
3: I'm guessing vegetable.
1: Not a vegetable. Thank you. No, it's not. Trevor from Croydon Park. Hello, Trevor.
4: Hi, Phil. Are we still second?
1: Oh, you mean the Swans?
4: Mm.
1: Yeah.
4: All right.
1: But we're two games short of number 1. Frio's number 1, we're number 2, but they are 2 games short.
4: One really comprehensive thrashing plus tonight, which, we don't want any defeat, but nonetheless.
1: Wasn't very good. It was not very good.
4: And Bonnie Tyler's other big hit was Bright Eyes from the Rabbit movie.
1: Yes. I don't. Was it a big hit? I suppose so.
4: Yeah. As big a hit as the movie was, I suppose.
1: that's true. I think the overwrought singing of Total Eclipse of the Heart, towards the end of the night is pretty much her signature song. But we're going to play one that's much better.
4: All right. Mm. Okay, now the question, if you want a Latin...
1: Hang on. That was Art Garfunkel that sang Bright Eyes anyway. It wasn't Bonnie Tyler, was it?
4: She did.
1: Oh, okay. But it was Art Garfunkel's song. Question number 1, tomato. The tomato is a member of which plant family?
4: If you want a Latin genus and species, I'm up that well-known creek. But I can tell you it's related to when the Europeans discovered the tomato in Mexico. I was shocked that it was very edible because it's related to the toxic European plant belladonna. So if that's, I'd say belladonna, but I don't think that's actually.
1: There's another. Well, there's another term we're after, really.
4: Yeah. Okay. Cool.
1: All right, Trevor. Thank you, mate. Thank you. Bye bye. That might be a bit unfair. 1-300-800-222. Here's the number. Anthony from Bega's got the right answer here. What about Dan in Perth? G'day, Dan.
5: Yeah, hello.
1: Hello, Dan.
5: G'day, Phil. How are you, mate?
1: Good, mate. Are you a Freo supporter?
5: No, I'm West Coast.
1: Oh, there you go. I'll talk to you then.
5: But it's good to see him winning.
1: depends where you're coming from, Dan. But anyway, question number one. Tomato. The tomato is a member of which plant family?
5: Well, I'm not sure. I know. I've heard it's a fruit before, but not a vegetable. But what that guy was saying about the belladonna, poisonous. The chili family?
1: Not the chilies. No, not the chilies, Dan. Thank you, mate. Not the chilies. Megan from Dawesville's got the right answer. Andrew says, no, it was. It was Art Garfunkel who sang Bright Eyes from the movie. I don't know whether Bonnie Tyler ever sang it. Did she? I don't seem to recall it. But anyway, Michael in Camberwell, that is correct. Julie from Hillwood is a family gardener. Is correct as well. What about Linda from Semaphore? Hello, Linda.
0: Oh, hello, Phil. How are you tonight?
1: I'm all right. Keeping my chin up in the face of adversity. Linda?
0: That's good. You had a good night off last night?
1: Well, the studio was getting repaired, so I couldn't. We couldn't do anything.
0: Okay. You couldn't go to another studio?
1: Well, no, because of the way that the repairs were being done, no, apparently. So it came out of the West, the mighty West, which is completely fine.
0: It certainly was.
1: So I could have, I suppose they could have flown me over there. And
0: well, they could have, at great expense to the taxpayer.
1: At vast expense to the taxpayer, but I would have had, I would have said, okay, well, let's make a week of it. We should do that, actually. I should go up. We should come to Perth and do the program from there.
0: Yeah, I mean, well, you know, but they've wanted to seed from Australia for so long.
1: Yeah.
0: We really want to, you know, we really want to try and keep them to stay or will we let them go?
1: Exactly. Steve from Frio, by the way, says it's a heartache for a Sydney supporter. Oh, thank you. Trying to tie the Bonnie Tyler and the footy stories together. Now, question number one, tomato. The tomato is a member of which plant family?
0: Going on what previous people have said, and that gentleman you said I was a bit hard with, I'm going to go deadly nightshade.
1: Correct, that's it. The nightshade is what we're after, that's right.
0: Okay.
1: Yes, that's a member of the nightshade family, the Solanaceae family, if you want to use the Latin term. Alrighty, question number two, nightshade was what we're after. Lots of people had, George from Fremantle had nightshade, Bruce from Noarlunga in South Australia had deadly nightshade, so to Alistair in Laura, good on you. Diana says, love to see you over in WA, perhaps a visit to Woodnilling as well. Why not, Diana? Why not? Hey, question number two, we're in tomato, but you can move.
0: What are the other categories?
1: We've got Roald Dahl movies, Happy Birthday, Tom Hanks, Happy 70th Birthday, Tom Hanks, Alcohol, Computers.
0: Let's go Computers.
1: Computers, okay. Oh, that's a good point, actually. A couple of texts are saying Trevor was likely thinking of Bright Eyes and Bonnie Tyler because in Total Eclipse of the Half. Oh, that's right. In Total Eclipse of the Heart, she has that line, turn around bright eyes, doesn't she? Yeah, she does. That's right. But that's not the song. Trev, are you there? Computers, we're in. Okay, question number two. Linda, in 1976, who wrote an open letter to members of the Homebrew Computer Club asking them not to steal his programs? 1976.
0: Absolutely no idea. But I'm celebrating because I got one right, and that is the first time I've ever done that.
1: Oh, Linda, that's terrific.
0: So, you know, break out the champagne.
1: I'm listening, but I hear no pops, Linda. But
0: I can't drink alcohol, so no. It's a very much a metaphor, this side of the phone.
1: No good?
0: No good. Sorry.
1: Thanks, Linda. Break open the champagne. We'll have a glass here for you. See
0: you.
1: Bye. Sam from Harvey. G'day, Sam.
6: Morning, Philip. How are you?
1: Morning. I'm pretty well. Question number two. In 1976, who wrote an open letter to members of the Homebrew Computer Club asking them not to steal his programs?
6: I'll say Mick Jagger.
1: Not. Thank you, Sam. I like to see you maintaining form, Sam. That's very good. Luke from Brizzy. G'day, Luke.
7: G'day, Phil.
1: Computers.
7: Guess what I found on YouTube?
1: Oh, no. What? Oh, no. Why does that sound ominous? Why does that sound ominous?
7: After you mentioned your brief television appearance the other week.
1: Oh, good. Yes. Is it there?
7: There's one episode of Flashback.
1: Is there only one? What? We made about 170 of them.
7: Well, it's probably the best of the best.
1: Well, it could have been,
7: You just search Flashback Quiz ABC TV Australia.
1: Say that again. Say that again, Luke. What do you search?
7: Flashback One Word Quiz ABC TV Australia circa 2000.
1: And up it comes.
7: And up it comes.
1: I tell you what, it was a pretty good show, but the best thing about the show was the host, didn't you think, Luke?
7: Very dapper gentleman. Very distinguished.
1: Yes, no, we rated like a lead kite, I think, Luke.
7: Well, I actually, it's funny because I remember it, but I never connected you on the radio with that man back then. So.
1: Ah, oh, dear. No, it was, I thought it was a great show, but unfortunately it was on at a time when nobody on ABC, no one in the ABC audience watches TV at 6 p.m.
7: That was the news, doesn't it?
1: Well, in those days, they basically turned on the news, and we were on there because we were trying to drum up an audience, you know, for six and try and, but it didn't work. But you know what? I had a lot of fun making. We used to make it in Adelaide. The show was actually made.
7: Yeah, you were saying that you used to get the ABC chopper over there.
1: Yeah, exactly. And get picked up by the ABC roller at Adelaide Airport. And there'd be a bloke with, you know, champagne and cheesels, and I'd have a few cheesels and champagne on the way into the studios where I'd be met and escorted to my hotel room. That's how it was, Luke.
7: Those were the days.
1: Oh, yeah, those are the days. Wow. Hey, question number two, computer. That's fine. I'm very glad you just said that, Luke, because I did remember looking at one, say, I've obviously got tapes at home of it, but... Yeah. I did look at one stage some years back actually, and couldn't find it. So I'm glad that YouTube, which has got everything, has got something at least.
7: Yeah, yeah.
1: This is the thing about TV shows and films too, for that matter. They can disappear completely. Sad for us. We were on videotape back in the day. Of course, that's where it was. Yeah.
7: Yeah.
1: So unless somebody digitizes the videotape, that's it.
7: It's lost forever, yeah.
1: Exactly. Question two, computers. In 1976, who wrote an open letter to members of the Homebrew Computer Club asking them not to steal his programs?
7: The Homebrew...
1: 1976.
7: I'm usually pretty good with the tech questions, but I got maybe a feeling it might have been Paul Allen, the Microsoft co-founder.
1: No.
7: Okay.
1: No. All right. Thank you, Luke. But you might have given someone else an idea. Thanks, mate. Thank you, Liz in Canapa Point. Hi, Liz.
8: Hi, Phil. How are you?
1: Pretty good. In 1976, who wrote an open letter to members of the Homebrew Computer Club, asking them not to steal his programs?
8: I probably going to zig when I should have zagged. I'm saying Bill Gates.
1: Correct. Yes, it was. It was Bill Gates. Because I was thinking back in 1976, who do you associate with computers, really? Paul Allen, I agree. Mm. But I think Bill Gates would be better known. Question number three, we're in computers. You don't have to stay there.
8: No.
1: Roald Dahl movies, Tomato, Tomato, Alcohol, Happy 70th Birthday, Tom Hanks.
8: I think I'm going to Alcohol.
1: Alcohol.
8: Solid choice.
1: Karuba Rum originates in which country?
8: Jamaica.
1: I didn't actually, but you're correct.
8: Thank you.
1: Question number four. Mm-hmm. Alcohol, Please. Liz, have you got a

0: Small snifter there at the moment?
1: I have like 1 inch of wine.
0: Oh, okay. A finger.
1: Indeed. Maybe two. And that's, some more in the bottle, but
0: that's
1: anyway.
0: That's all right, Liz. We're very front of a Negroni here in the Nightlife Lounge. And if Dave wasn't so busy, you know, putting calls up and doing his job and getting Dave's disc together, he'd be mixing a Negroni or two here on the program. Question number four, alcohol. Amontillado is a famous variety of which alcoholic drink?
1: I believe it's sherry.
0: Correct. Yes, yeah. It is. Amontillado is a famous sherry, which is not really a very good drink.
1: It depends on the sherry, honey.
0: I suppose that's true.
1: Yeah.
0: I suppose that's true. Question number five. We're in alcohol. Old number seven is the name of the first and most popular product of which alcohol company?
1: Tennessee Whiskey, I believe it's Jim Beam.
0: Not correct.
1: Okay.
0: Liz.
1: Thank you.
0: Pour yourself another two fingers, all right?
1: Thank you very much.
0: See you, Baba. 1-300-800-222 is the number. All righty, now where are we? Who's been hanging on here? Andrew from Adelaide. Hello, Andrew.
2: G'day.
0: Question number five. We're in alcohol. Old number seven is the name of the first and most popular product of which alcohol company?
2: Of which alcohol company?
0: From which alcohol company, yeah.
2: What did the lady just say? She just said Jim Beam, didn't she? What's the other one called? I'm not a Beam man. Jack Daniels?
0: What's your answer?
2: Jack Daniels?
0: Correct.
2: Yeah.
0: Yes, it is.
2: I think that's my favorite one.
0: Jack Daniels. Correct. It's a Tennessee bourbon whiskey.
2: Phil, can you just say hello to my mother? She's just listening every night. She's nearly 90.
0: What's her name?
2: Jan is her name.
0: Hello, Jan. How are you? Is Jan turned 90 or how much 90 is she?
2: She'll be 90 in January.
0: Oh, she was 90 in January.
2: No, she's 90 in January.
0: Oh, okay. Yeah, so she's 6 months to go.
2: Halfway
0: there.
2: Yeah.
0: Hey, Jan, mother of Andrew, happy birthday in 6 months' time.
2: You'd love that. Thank you.
0: Question number six. Have you been a pride and joy to her, Andrew, or have you let her down? Come on, be honest.
2: I'm of mixed form.
0: Don't blab and blub and start to blah, blah, blah, blah.
2: I'm of mixed form.
0: Andrew, you've got a finger between the lips and you're going blah, blah, blah, blah.
2: Well, I think I've forgotten most of it. You know, I'm nearly 60, so I'm pretty good these days, mate.
0: Okay. Question number six. these days. Question number six. We're in alcohol, but you can move.
2: I'm not moved because I'm not big on name brands and alcohol.
0: Roald Dahl movies, Tomato, Happy Birthday 70, Happy 70th Tom Hanks.
2: I think that there's got to be an easy one than those tougher ones.
0: So you want Tomato?
2: Yeah, let's do that. Yep.
0: Or Tomato?
2: Yeah. Question number six.
0: The word tomato comes from the language of which Mesoamerican people?
2: The Aztecs.
0: Correct. Yes, the Aztecs. All right, question number seven.
2: You didn't expect me to get that one, did you?
0: Yes, I did.
2: Well, luckily, Mum.
0: Your problem is you've exposed yourself badly here, Andrew, because you've got your mum listening.
2: I know.
0: And if she thinks, you know, you don't do well, she'll think, what's going on? I mean, what?
2: She will be ashamed.
0: My own little Andrew. And look at him.
2: If I pronounce something incorrectly still at my age, she still tells me off.
0: She'll think, my little Andrew, what a goose. How did he not know that?
2: Yep. She will.
0: Question seven.
2: Exactly what she thinks.
0: Question seven. Tomato.
2: We have to go that one again, do we?
0: No, we don't. You can move if you like.
2: Oh, actually, okay, and let's move to you choose. I don't know. Not the booze
0: no,
2: one.
0: No, I can't choose. You have to.
2: Oh, okay. Well, what were the other subjects again?
0: Abby said.

0: 70th birthday, Tom Hanks. Alcohol, computers, Roald Dahl movies.
1: All right, do Tom Hanks.
0: Happy 70th birthday, Tom Hanks. Question number 7.
1: Ridiculous sounding question.
0: Steady.
1: Sorry. The producer did cut me off.
0: Well, I think you're in big danger of
1: being. I know. Sorry.
0: What character does Tom Hanks voice in the Toy Story films?
1: He's Woody, the
0: correct. Cowboy. Correct. Yeah. He is Woody the cowboy, yeah.
2: Everyone, Bonnie made a friend in class.
3: She's already making friends.
2: No, she literally made a new friend. I want you to meet Forky.
4: Hi.
5: Hello.
4: Hi.
6: He's a spork.
2: Yes, yeah, I know. Forky is the most important toy to Bonnie right now. We all have to make sure nothing happens to him.
7: Woody, we have a situation.
8: I am not a toy. I was made for soup, salad, maybe chili, and then the trash.
0: Oh, dear. If you'd put the idea up at a story meeting, I'm sure people would have said, don't be ridiculous. But it works. Question number 8. We're in happy 70th birthday, Tom Hanks, yes?
1: Yeah, let's do that again.
0: Monuriki. Monuriki, an uninhabited island off Fiji, became a tourist attraction after the release of which Tom Hanks film?
1: Castaway.
0: What's that?
1: Castaway.
0: Castaway is correct. Very good. Hey, what's going on here? There's 3 in a row.
1: Oh, well, I didn't want
0: disappoint mum.
1: Didn't want to, yeah, okay.
0: Sure. How's he going, Jan? Not bad. Hey, question number 9. All right, question number 9.
1: 9 is a good number. It's the night's today, actually.
0: Happy 70th birthday, Tom Hanks, staying here. In which 2004 film did Tom Hanks play Santa Claus, the conductor, the father, and a hobo?
1: So, yeah, can you repeat the whole thing again?
0: Which film did Tom Hanks play Santa Claus, the conductor, the father, and a hobo? Thank you anyway, Andrew. All right, we'll see you. We'll see you. Appreciate the. And I'm glad Jan saw you at your best. Graham's got the right answer here as well. Craig from Dudley Park had Castaway. Good. Peter from Portland has sent me a picture of what he thinks is a top bourbon. Yeah, I'm the kind of the opinion that, I mean, I'm sure there are such things. Old granddad, okay, I don't know. I'm not a fan myself, but I know others are. Lindy from Bridgenorth. Hello. Hi, Lindy.
9: Hi.
0: Question 9. In which 2004 film did Tom Hanks play Santa Claus, the conductor, the father, and a hobo?
9: Okay. Nice knowing you.
0: Thanks, Lindy. No. See ya. Bye. Thank you anyway. Gail from Wollongong. Hi, Gail.
10: Hi, how you going?
0: Not bad. Question number 9. Happy 70th birthday, Tom Hanks. In which 2004 film did Tom Hanks play Santa Claus, the conductor, the father, and a hobo?
10: Oh, that's the Express. Is it the Polar Express?
0: Correct, it is. It's the Polar Express.
11: He said Santa would have to fly faster than the speed of light to get to everyone's house in one night. He wasn't sure Santa was for real.
2: You coming?
12: Where?
2: Why, to the North Pole, of course. This is the Polar Express.
0: The Polar Express. All right, question number 10. Well, we've got 2 left in Happy Birthday, Tom Hanks, if you like, or we could move anywhere else. Alcohol, computers, tomato, or Roald Dahl movies.
10: I'll stay there.
0: Staying with Happy Birthday, Tom Hanks. Who did Tom Hanks play in Baz Luhrmann's Elvis movie?
10: Oh, Colonel Tom Parker.
0: He did. He played Colonel Tom Parker. He did. Very good.

0: destiny, or does it just come knocking at your door?
1: Give a warm welcome to Mr. Elvis Presley.
2: Get a haircut, buttercup.
0: In that moment, I watched that skinny boy transform into a superhero.
3: Yes, Baz Luhrmann's movie about Elvis, the early Elvis. Question number 11, Gail.
4: Yes.
3: One left in Happy 70th Birthday, Tom Hanks, if you like.
4: Yes, please.
3: For which movie did Tom Hanks win his second Best Actor Oscar?
4: Philadelphia.
3: Not Philadelphia.
4: Oh, I know.
3: Sorry, Gail, no. Sorry about that, but thanks anyway. A good run. Okie doke, Sue in the Blue Mountains. Hello, Sue.
5: Hello, Phil.
3: Hi, Sue. How are you?
5: Not too bad. Good. I've got a bit of a croaky throat.
3: Are you? Oh, well, get some, what do they say, get some lemon and honey into it? I never found it does any good. I never found it does any good, but you know what? You can. It's a nice drink anyway, Sue.
5: Yeah, it tastes nice.
3: That's right, exactly. Especially when you put lots of honey into it in particular. Bro, anyway, if you feel it's doing you good, that's always been my big belief. If you feel it's doing you good, it probably is.
5: Yeah, that's right.
3: Question
5: yeah.
3: 11. For which movie did Tom Hanks win his second Best Actor Oscar?
5: Well, I can think of is Sleepless in Seattle.
3: Not Sleepless in Seattle, no. Sorry, thank you, bye-bye. No, that's not right. So Ian in Penrith. Hello, Ian. G'day.
6: Hello.
3: Question number 11 we're up to. Happy 70th birthday, Tom Hanks. For which movie did Tom Hanks win his second Best Actor Oscar?
6: Thinking hard. Yeah, I'm sorry about this, but...
3: Oh, that's all right. That's all right, Ian. We'll move on, but thank you anyway. Nicole from Flinders Park. Hi, Nicole.
7: Hello. How are you?
3: I'm very well. Question number 11. Happy 70th birthday, Tom Hanks. Hard to believe he's 70. For which movie did Tom Hanks win his second Best Actor Oscar?
7: Forrest Gump.
3: Correct, yeah.
7: Yay.
3: Forrest Gump. One of the many movies that he's made, which, well, has he made a bad one? Don't think so, has he?
7: I don't think so.
3: No, I agree.
8: Hello. My name's Forrest Gump. Do you want a chocolate? I could eat about 1.5 million of these. My mom always said life was like a box of chocolates. You never know what you're going to get.
3: Yes. I didn't think he was great in the Baz Luhrmann movie as Colonel Tom Parker, but, you know, the movie itself was okay.
7: Movie's good.
3: Movie's okay, yeah. Any movie about Elvis is going to be good, isn't it, Nicole?
7: I think so.
3: Fair enough, too. Question 13. That's it for Tom Hanks.
7: Curses.
3: Curses, yes, exactly. alcohol, computers... Tomato, Roald Dahl movies.
7: Roald Dahl movies, maybe.
3: Okay, Roald Dahl movies. Oh, that's nice. Somebody, Dides in Adelaide says, I've done a VHS capture of ABC Presents Two Fat Ladies, hosted by Philip Clark in 1998. Hey! That's right, I did. Oh, that's great. Is it up on YouTube, Dides? We're trying to resurrect my early heritage, see, Nicole. Because you know what? I'm coming back, Nicole. I'm coming back on TV. No, that's right. It was the two fat. That what it was. There was a literary lunch hosted by me, correct, of Two Fat Ladies, and back in 1998. Ah, those were the days, Nicole.
7: Memories.
3: I'm trying to think, actually, of who it was. You know, you know the Two Fat Ladies. You remember them?
7: Yes.
3: And they were as well. You can't say this word anymore, can you? You couldn't have a show called Two Fat Ladies.
7: You probably couldn't.
3: No, you'd have two ladies comfortable with their own in their own skin program.
7: That's it.
3: Which
7: doesn't really roll off the tongue the same way.
3: Correct. And can I just tell this small anecdote is that there were two of them, as you know, and there was a stage and there was a little – there were steps leading up to the stage. Mm. And I had to escort them up there because I was, you know, hosting the lunch, as it were. And the first one got up on her own accord. The second one, I was a bit worried that they would fall over, you see. I mean, they were, shall we say it again, too fat ladies.
7: Also older.
3: Anyway, so I put my arm out, and unfortunately, I mean, I'd be sacked these days. Unfortunately, my hand went under the top, and I was found myself grasping the reality of the two fat ladies. I shot my arm back as as you can imagine. She looked over her shoulder, and I thought, "Oh no, it's going to end here."
7: but
3: fortunately, did not.
7: Thank goodness for that.
3: Someone said they both had heart attacks, did they? Well, that duck fat, I suppose. Yeah. They were very good fun, I must say, and it was a good fun TV show, and they were very good fun in person as well.
7: They were good fun.
3: All right, question number 12. This distracted me. Where are we at?
7: Roald Dahl
3: movies. Roald Dahl movies, thank you. Mm. Question number 12. I'm distracted by the second old tape of mine that surfaced tonight. Who directed the 2016 adaptation of the BFG? Who directed it?
7: Oh, my. Well, that wasn't what I was hoping for.
3: It's a Roald Dahl movie.
7: Well, yes, I don't want, yes. No, I'm afraid.
3: Nope.
7: I don't ever know the directors.
3: Sorry, Nicole. Bye-bye. I'll see you later. Julie from Leeming says, aha, so there is truth in the rumours that you're leaving. No, Julie, there is not. I'm not leaving. Tina in Fairfield says you can't use the term two fat ladies in bingo anymore. Because that's the term for number 8, isn't it? The two fat ladies. Oh, can't you? Oh, I see. Oh, this is what the world is going to pot, isn't it? Come on, the two fat ladies. Lovely. Paul from Plainland says you and Tony Delroy could join up and do the early years. Ah, yes, exactly. Bobsled says, I prefer the term used in blues songs. Built for comfort, not for speed. Nice, yes. Fossil from Baldiva says, Phil, it would have to have been called Two Ladies Comfortable in Their Own Excessive Skin. Oh, I don't think you could use the word excessive, Fossil. I don't think so. Soft Dog says, I have no Soft Dog. There will be no such tape. Soft Dog suggesting I may have made a salacious tape. No, Soft Dog, there is no such thing. Trev from Surface Paradise. Sorry, Trev, you've been waiting on there. Hello.
9: Oh, hello, Philip.
3: Who directed the 2016 adaptation of the BFG?
9: Who directed it? I don't know.
3: Thank you, Trev. Bye-bye. Someone else has suggested it could be called Number 88, The Two Celebrity Cooks on Motorbikes. Doesn't have the same ring, does it? Tara from the truck. Hello, Tara.
10: G'day, Phil. How are you tonight?
3: Pretty good. Question 12. Who directed the 2016 adaptation of the BFG?
10: I've been thinking of this one just while you've gone through the last couple of people.
3: Yeah.
10: Was that Brian Cosgrove or something like that, I think his name is?
3: No, nothing like that. Tara, sorry.
10: Okay, no worries. I've got the wrong movie.
3: Yeah, sorry, Tara. Thanks.
10: No worries. Thank you.
3: See ya. Bye-bye. Your Italian doctor would call them two obese ladies. Yes. Matt from Success in Perth. Hello, Matt.
11: Hello, Philip, my old timer.
3: Help us out here. Who directed the 2016 adaptation of the BFG?
11: Steven Spielberg.
3: Correct. Yes, it was Steven Spielberg.
12: What kind of a monster are you?
13: Bone cruncher. Child chewer. Meat dripper. Gizzard gulper. Butcher boy.
12: Please don't eat me.
13: You think because I'm a giant that I'm a man-goblin cannibal?
14: This be the story of a little gal. It'll be great adventures and laughter. Times will be hard, times will be soft. So hold your breath, cross your fingers, here we go.
12: I'm going to call you BFG.
3: Ah, yes. Thanks, Matt. Okay, question 13. Oh, that's nice. Greg from Wonthaggy says, oh, sorry, not Greg. Bruce in Frio says that our Two Fat Ladies is still there online, hosted by Odyssey.com. Okay, great. Terrific. Matt?
11: Yes.
3: Question 13.
11: I'd like to get out of this and get back into the alcohol, please.
3: Yeah, you can. Okay, question 13. Alcohol, there's two left here. Which variety of brandy is produced in the French département of Charente and Charente-Maritime?
11: Brandy, it's I don't know.
3: Variety of brandy.
11: I know a brand name.
3: We're not brand names. We want variety.
11: Yeah, I know the brand name, but I don't know what variety it is.
3: Well, what I'm talking is a general term here, which describes a variety of brandy.
11: Is it dry brandy?
3: No.
11: No.
3: I hope I didn't mislead you there. No, sorry, Matt. Thank you.
11: That's okay.
3: Thanks for helping us out with the BFG. Ian from Dover in Tassie. Hello, Ian.
15: Good morning.
3: Morning. Neil the Seal has disappeared, Ian.
15: Yes.
3: Oh, I loved it.
15: He's outside menacing freight, coastal freighters.
3: I hope so, yeah. I think when I heard the news that Neil the Seal had gone, I thought, gee, I hope nothing's, you know, harmful. But he's just decided to slip back into the ocean and disappear for a year.
15: No, they reckon he'll be back around Christmas time.
3: Oh, okay, good.
15: He's going out to get a couple of snacks.
3: A belly full of fish, yeah.
15: Exactly. Yeah, he wants to put on another quarter of a ton.
3: It's a very funny story.
15: I've got to find out what they eat. I've got no idea what they actually eat, but they must eat a lot of it. It must fish. Be really fattening.
3: Fish. They like fish.
15: It'd be something peculiar, I'm sure. Jellyfish or something. Yeah, I don't know.
3: Hey, which variety of brandy is produced in the French département of Charente and Charente-Maritime?
15: The only thing I've got is Napoleon brandy.
3: Yes, which is a variety. What's the variety? Or what would...
15: Chateau Napoleon?
3: No. I'm close. Yeah. Sorry, Ian. Bye-bye. Latif's got the right answer. Go on, Latif. Anne's got the right answer. Karen from Mullumbimby's got the right answer. Dave from Sonano. G'day, Dave.
16: Hi,
3: Dave. What are we after here? Which variety of brandy is produced in the French département of Charente and Charente-Maritime?
16: Oh, look, I've got no idea. I'll just go cognac.
3: Correct. That's what I wanted, yeah.
16: Cognac.
3: Yes, cognac. Well, because there are different varieties of brandy. There's cognac and there's Armagnac and maybe some other yaks. Well, I don't know.
16: I only know of cognac, and they've got the VSOP or whatever they call it.
3: That's right,
16: it.
3: Very special old pale, yeah.
16: Yeah, that's the only ones I know of.
3: But there's cognac and there's Armagnac. That's another variety of brandy. But
16: there you go.
3: Question 14. I'm not supposed to be answering any questions. Question 14. We've got one left in alcohol, otherwise computers, or you could go Roald Dahl movies or tomato.
16: Let's do computers.
3: Computers it is. Which Microsoft program was originally called Presenter?
16: PowerPoint.
3: Correct. PowerPoint. Nice. Question number 15. Computers. Now a generic term for any digitally altered image. Which graphics editor by Adobe was originally released in February 1990?
16: Photoshop.
3: Correct. Yeah, boom, boom. No problems here, Dave. You're running a computer shop?
16: No. Look, I used to have a Commodore 64, and that's about where my computer...
3: Oh, wow. So you've been there from the beginning.
16: Well, kind of, yeah.
3: Yeah. Annette from Perth had Photoshop. Frank from Mount Evelyn, good, yes. Adrian, Harry in the Bay also had Photoshop. Okie doke, question number 16. 10 left here. we're staying in computers. I guess we are.
16: Yeah. Yeah, let's stick there.
3: On a Windows PC, Control X is the shortcut for which function?
16: Oh, now, hang on. I'm going to get the wrong one, aren't I? Cut.
3: Correct.
16: Yeah.
3: Yes. Yes. Cut is the, if you highlighted it, something and you want to cut the text, Control X, those two keys.
16: That's right. I think Control V is to paste. Anyway.
3: It is. It is. Mm. Someone says, Cognac Armagnac, what about Essence of Yak? I bet you there is such a drink in Tibet. There is bound to be Essence of Yak drink. They drink fermented yak milk in Tibet, I'm sure. Gee, that'd be a cracking drink after a hard day on the tools, wouldn't it, Dave?
16: 100%. Isn't like yak milk like blue or pink or something? It's an odd colour, isn't it?
3: I don't want to know.
16: Oh, I know. Well, yeah.
3: I don't know. I don't think so. I think it's a milky yellowish colour.
16: Okay.
3: Well, you think it's blue?
16: Well, I don't know, blue or pink or something. I just tend to remember that, yeah. Anyway.
3: I mean, after a hard day repairing the culverts in the mountain passes that have fallen in, Dave.
16: Oh, yeah.
3: When you're to return to the monastery, do you think a great big tankard of fermented yak milk would be the
16: hit? Yeah. Look, it doesn't really appeal to me, Phil. It doesn't appeal to me. No.
3: Yak milk is typically creamy or milky white, I'm assured.
16: There you go.
3: A mother yak does produce a unique first milk called Beastings, which can have a pinkish tint.
16: I'll go with that.
3: Yeah. The more I learn about yak milk, the less I'm...
16: let's stick to the cognac, Phil.
3: Question number 17, staying with computers, I guess. There's only one left in computers.
16: Okay, we'll stick there.
3: This will be five in a row for you. Mm. In computing, what does... Oh, this is too easy for you. Can I make this harder?
16: No. Okay.
3: In computing, what does RAM, RAM stand for?
16: Random Access Memory.
3: I told you it was too easy, yes.
16: Well, how are you going to make that one harder for me?
3: I have ways.
16: Well, I don't
3: make it up on the run. No, hang on. Everyone's going to think I make things up on the run here. I do not. Our magnificent quiz master, Patrick, makes these questions for us, and I simply do what the great master has constructed. All right,
16: you're
3: we've
16: a good
3: got
16: man, Phil.
3: There are competing views on that topic, Dave. Question number 18. We've got alcohol, tomato, or Roald Dahl movies.
16: I think I like the sound of. Let's go Roald Dahl movies.
3: All right, Roald Dahl movies. Question number 18, which Oscar-winning actress plays the Grand High Witch in the 2020 adaptation of The Witches?
16: I can see. Angelica Houston?
3: Not Angelica Houston.
16: Oh,
3: no.
16: Goodness. Thank you very much, Dave.
3: See you, mate. Bye-bye. No, it's not. Fermented yak milk is the favourite drink of Tibetan throat singers. I'm sure it is. I got into trouble for bagging throat singing the other night. People said I wasn't being, you know, good on the diverse front. That's probably true. Paul from Geelong, hello.
17: There you go, Phil.
3: Pretty good. Question 18.
17: Well, yeah, all this talk about cognac.
3: Yeah.
17: Before you were going to play a little snippet of the Buddy Guy song.
3: One beer, one. Oh, that's the John Lee Hooker song. No, which one do you think of?
17: Well, Buddy Guy done a version of it with Jeff Beck and Keith Richard playing guitars in it.
3: Oh, yeah. This is one beer, one. What is it? One beer, one scotch?
17: No, the song Cognac.
3: Oh, Cognac, okay. Oh, good.
17: You ought to dig it out. Get Dave to dig it out for you.
3: Oh, I won't dig it out. I'll get Dave to dig it out. Yeah. There's no way I'm getting under the counter of the Nightlife Lounge. I tell you what, you should see the stuff in there. It's just no way.
17: If you haven't heard the song, Phil, you haven't lived yet.
3: Oh, there's many ways in that statement. There's many ways in which that statement is very true, Paul. Question 18, come on. Which Oscar-winning actress plays the Grand High Witch in the 2020 adaptation of The Witches?
17: No, I don't know. Meryl Streep.
3: Not Meryl Streep. Sorry, mate. Thank you. I'll dig it out. Thank you for the tip. 1-300-800-222.

0: Liquid Gold and Every Sip. There you go, Buddy Guy, Keith Richards and Jeff Beck. Guitar work supreme. You're right. Bobsled says one bourbon, one scotch, one beer. No, that was, yeah, that's another song. That's a John Lee Hooker song. Well, okay, 1-300-800-222. Come on, help us out here. 18, question 18, Roald Dahl movies. Which Oscar-winning actress plays the Grand High Witch in the 2020 adaptation of The Witches? All right, I have no one to answer this question. Which Oscar-winning actress plays the Grand High Witch in the 2020 adaptation of The Witches? Michael in Brisbane, no, it's not Bette Midler. No, it is not. Annette from Perth, good, yes. Frank from Mount Evelyn, good. Anybody else? 1-300-800-222. We can't proceed unless we get an answer. Jane from Homebush, correct. Anthony from Canberra says, hang on, maybe we should make a yak milk drink and call it Yakult. Ah, hang on a minute, someone's already done it. Chris from Pakenham. Hello, Pakenham. Hi, Chris.
1: All of Pakenham. Yes, we're all here.
0: Every Pakenham listening is tuning in. Come on, which Oscar-winning actress plays the Grand High Witch in the 2020 adaptation of The Witches?
1: Oh, she's anything but a witch, but I think it's Anne Hathaway.
0: Correct, it is. It's Anne Hathaway. Very good. Yeah. All right, question 19. We're in Roald Dahl movies, but you can move to alcohol or tomato, if you like.
1: Well, I'm intrigued by a lot of tomato sandwiches, sir.
0: Tomato. Which 1991 film starred Kathy Bates, Jessica Tandy, and Mary Stuart Masterson?
1: Jessica Tandy.
0: Now think of the topic we're in here. Yeah. Tomato.
1: Yeah.
0: Which 1991 film?
1: Only 91, yeah. Jessica Tandy, she was in Driving Miss Daisy. I'll just go Fried Green Tomatoes.
0: Fried Green Tomatoes is the one we wanted.
2: How anybody could have thought she murdered that man is beyond me.
3: I beg your pardon?
2: Well, you sit and relax a while. I'll tell you all about it. Itchy and her friend Ruth ran the Whistle Stop Cafe.
4: What we really need is an assertiveness training class for Southern women.
3: Well, I got mad, and it felt terrific.
5: Face it, girls. I'm older, and I have more insurance.
6: Got it just for you.
7: Thank you.
8: Secrets in the sauce.
0: Yes, it was a very good movie. Very lots of fun, too. Chris, question 20. We're in tomato. The Italian word for tomato is pomodoro.
1: Pomodoro. I've just learned something.
0: This is not optimistic for you in that case. The Italian word for tomato is pomodoro, which means golden what?
1: Apple.
0: Correct. Look at that.
1: Yeah, they just fall out of me.
0: I know. Golden apple. Wow.
1: Golden apples. Well, I wish they were for me.
0: All righty. Question number 21. Last one in tomato. The French bartender Fernand Petitot claimed to have invented which cocktail in 1921?
1: Well, just one more. Like, what is his name again?
0: Tomatoes. We're in.
1: Not a tomato yet. Oh, I'll go. Basically, the ingredients of Bloody Mary.
0: Correct. Very good. Very good. I'll put you on hold because we've got to go to the news, where we'll answer the last few questions.
9: Loving local.
10: It changes people's lives, gives them this sense of adrenaline they've never experienced in their life. It opens the world of possibilities for them, not only on the board, but confidence in lots of aspects of their life.
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11: ABC News with Andrew Kaloupas.
6: Iran says it'll continue to retaliate against US military bases in the Middle East if it continues its attacks on Iran. It comes as Jordan came under fire from Iran, as Middle East correspondent Matthew Doran explains.
7: It appears that they have been the target of this latest round of strikes from Iran. It does appear, though, that Jordan's air defences have been able to pick those threats out of the sky. But it does show that this situation is escalating again, not only the Gulf states being targeted by Iran, as they have done over and over and over again throughout the course of this conflict and throughout the course of this latest wave of strikes, countries like Bahrain and Kuwait in particular targeted because of the US military presence that they have there, but now also Jordan being targeted as well.
6: Federal opposition leader Angus Taylor has warned voters against backing One Nation during a speech to a policy forum in Sydney. Successive opinion polls in recent months have shown the minor party outperforming the coalition, which has so far been unable to strengthen its supporter base under Mr. Taylor's leadership. He told the Sydney Institute supporting One Nation is a mistake for several reasons.
11: If you're considering supporting One Nation, there are at least three reasons to think again. First, One Nation is a column of smoke. Long on rhetoric but short on substance, One Nation's offering is a random grab bag of poorly defined, contradictory and constantly changing positions.
6: An online hate monitoring group is questioning the accuracy of figures TikTok presented to the Royal Commission on anti-Semitism and social cohesion earlier this week. TikTok appeared before the commission saying it adheres to international human rights norms and that it removes 98% of content that breaches those standards before they are reported. Dr. Andre Obola, CEO of the Online Hate Prevention Institute and a former director of the Zionist Federation of Australia, is sceptical of the platform's data.
12: Early on, our data was showing that TikTok was one of the better platforms, in fact, one of the best. But over time, what we've seen, particularly in the last year, is that TikTok has got worse and worse. And we've seen a dramatic spike in the amount of online anti-Semitism that we're seeing on TikTok.
6: Ukraine has continued to strike Russian energy infrastructure and two oil depots set alight. The BBC's Danny Eberhard reports.
13: Commenting on the latest strikes, President Zelensky said every day that Moscow delayed ending the conflict should bring the feeling of war back to where it all began, namely Russia. Strikes on oil infrastructure affect Russia's military, its state budget, and also civilians. Huge numbers of Russians face restrictions and lengthy waits at filling stations for fuel. Separately, more oil tankers from Russia's Shadow Fleet have been hit by Ukrainian drones. It's not all one way. Russia struck Ukraine overnight with missiles and drones.
6: Bangladesh says nearly 750 people, most of them children, have died in the past 4 months from confirmed or suspected cases of measles. There are currently nearly 1,000 new cases every day, with hospitals struggling to cope. Officials say cases are slowing after an emergency campaign has immunised more than 18 million children. Before the outbreak, the World Health Organization had said Bangladesh had made substantial progress towards eliminating the disease. Three Northern Territory corrections officers have been stood down with pay after bikie Isaac Thompson became the third prisoner to allegedly escape custody in 4 weeks. Courtney Barrett-Peters has more.
14: The 26-year-old, known in the underworld as Baby Shark, finally nabbed at a Darwin River home 3 days earlier. He allegedly gave correctional officers the slip while being escorted from an ambulance into Royal Darwin Hospital. His escape sparking an external review into the Northern Territory Department of Corrections, with three workers stood down. Thompson is the third man with ties to the Mongols to run from custody in just 4 weeks. 2 weeks ago, another associate fled hospital under the watch of corrections. And before that, patched member Brant Graham sensationally bolted

0: south of Longreach. Still isolated showers about the east coast, then scattered towards the north tropical coast. Should be sunshine elsewhere. There'll be a bit of patchy morning fog covering parts of the state. 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

0: Yes, well, hello and how are you? Philip Clark with you on ABC Radio. This is Nightlife and we're into the last hour of the program. You should be getting us loud and clear on local radio right across the country. It's 6 past 1, 6 past 11 in WA. Hi, everyone. In South Australia and the Territory, it's 24 to 1. Through the Pacific and the rest of the world, through the internet and Radio Australia too. Very good to be with you. 1-300-800-222 is my number. We've up to question 22. We've only got 4 questions left in the Mighty Challenge. Issues of the day, there's plenty of things around. What do you think of the Telstra outage? And did Telstra behave properly and well, do you think? And should they, what do you think they should do to make it right? Or how do you think they've behaved at it? What else is around? The World Cup. Anybody, you're still watching the World Cup? The pointy end is coming up. Who do you reckon should, who do you want to win? And in these last hours too, I'm very, very much looking forward to Dave's disc tonight, because Dave is paying tribute to the King of Crooning, Nat King Cole, and the story behind Nature Boy. And also, of course, very sad news which came earlier on this evening, and that is the death of Bonnie Tyler. Died far too young at 75, from complications apparently in Portugal from some surgical operation, it seems, anyway. Look, sad news to hear, and what contributions Bonnie Tyler made, hey? So we'll have some of that coming up in this hour as well. Don't worry, we have not neglected her. But in the meantime, of course, we have to finish up the last 4 questions in
1: the Mighty Challenge.
0: Chris from Pakenham was up on deck and doing very well indeed. Hi, Chris.
2: There you go.
0: Now,
2: it's all about change.
0: Okay, we've got Bloody Mary was correct for the last one. The French bartender Fernand Petiot claimed to have invented which cocktail in 1921? The Bloody Mary. It's an unlikely thing to invent because it's vodka and tomato juice, basically, with salt and pepper and other stuff in it.
2: Not a long list of ingredients.
0: It's, yeah. Does it have Worcestershire sauce in it? I think it does.
2: Only if you're living on the edge.
0: What's that?
2: Only if you're living on the edge.
0: Chris, you only drink a Bloody Mary if you have been living on the edge, because that's it's a breakfast. It's definitely a breakfast cocktail, I think.
2: I'll start using it appropriately.
0: Yes. Here we are. We'll get kicked off air for promoting boozing, which is anyway. Question 22. We've got a choice of, there are only 4 left, okay? So we've got 3 questions in Roald Dahl movies and 1 question in alcohol.
2: In what?
0: Alcohol.
2: Sorry, yeah. Sorry, the drinks are getting to me. We'll switch over to Roald Dahl.
0: We're switching over to Roald Dahl movies? Okay, Roald Dahl wrote the screenplay for which Sean Connery Bond film?
2: Oh, that's evil.
0: Not many. Not everyone knows this, I don't.
2: No, well.
0: Or maybe they do.
2: You're speaking to one. I'll have to crash into the one that I think you might have done. Was The Spy Who Loved Me?
0: No, not The Spy Who Loved Me.
2: There I end.
0: Thanks, Chris. See you, mate. Bye-bye. Thanks for waiting on for us. All right, Caleb from Balmain. Hi, Caleb.
3: Hi, Phil. Go ahead.
0: Yes.

0: Roald Dahl wrote the screenplay for which Sean Connery Bond film?
1: How many films was he in? I know you don't answer questions.
0: Who, Sean Connery or Roald Dahl?
1: Yeah, no. Roald Dahl wasn't in the film.
0: He wasn't in films, no.
1: You Only Live Twice.
0: Correct. It is. You Only Live Twice.
2: Any interference with this spaceship will be regarded as an act of war.
3: If our Singapore tracking station is correct about the rocket not landing in Russia, then where did it land?
4: This is the big one, 007.
5: Good evening.
4: We assume it's Japan.
6: Welcome to Japan, Mr. Bond. And how do you like our country so far?
7: Well, at least he died on the job.
6: He'd have wanted it this way.
8: Rubbish. Bond is alive.
9: Request permission to come aboard, sir.
3: Are the Japanese equipped to launch such a rocket?
6: That's what you've got to find out, and fast.
0: Yes. All right, question 22. Question 23. Two left in Roald Dahl movies, if you like, or the one left in alcohol?
1: I think I'll go alcohol, please.
0: To alcohol. The last question in alcohol, question 23. Maraschino is a liqueur obtained from which fruit?
1: Cherries.
0: Correct, cherries. Yeah. That's right. Okay, that's it for alcohol. So we have
1: well,
0: two...
1: Well, I haven't died twice. Well, I have lived twice now, actually. I've done two questions.
0: You've done two questions, exactly. Two left, Roald Dahl movies. George Clooney voiced the title animal in which stop-motion animated film of 2009?
1: Oh, God. You got me, Phil. Sorry.
0: Thanks, Caleb. You got two right. Good on you. See ya. Which is a pretty good effort. All right, Stuart in Launceston. Hello, Stuart.
10: Hello, Philip.
0: Question 24, Roald Dahl movies. George Clooney voiced the title animal in which stop-motion animated film of 2009?
10: That's The Fantastic Mr. Fox.
0: It is The Fantastic Mr. Fox, correct. Okie doke. Well, you, by hook or by crook, and good luck as well, have managed to put yourself into this box seat. Question 25 for the Magnum and the win. Who played Willy Wonka in the 1971 movie Willy Wonka and the Chocolate Factory?
10: Done it again. Bloody Chris Hemsworth all over again. He's dancing. I've got Gene Hackman in my head too. It's Gene Wilder. Gene Wilder.
0: Gene Wilder is correct. Gene Wilder is correct. Yes, exactly. He was Willy Wonka.
11: Finito.
12: That's all.
11: Don't you know what this is?
13: My gum, it's gum.
11: Wrong. It's the most amazing, fabulous, sensational gum in the whole world.
13: What's so fab about it?
11: This little piece of gum is a three-course dinner.
12: Bull.
11: No, roast beef, but I haven't got it quite right yet.
13: I don't care.
11: Oh, I wouldn't do that. I really wouldn't.
13: So long as it's gum, then that's for me.
11: Violet, now don't you do anything stupid.
13: What's it taste like? Fabulous. It's tomato soup. Hot and creamy. I can actually feel it running down my throat.
11: Stop. Don't.
14: Why doesn't she listen to Mr. Wonka?
15: Because, Charlie, she's a nitwit.
0: Yes, very good. All right, Stuart, well done. I'll get your details from you and get this magnet out to you. Thank you to everybody who had a crack tonight too. Very good fun. Fantastic Mr. Fox. Baronia had that. So did Matt in Success. Annette from Perth had Gene Wilder. Jim in Campbelltown had Gene Wilder too. Jane from Homebush had the cherries as well. Nice work, everyone, and a good challenge.
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0: All right, a tribute to Bonnie Tyler coming up. We've got also Dave's Discs. Looking forward to that for Nat King Cole. And Issues of the Day coming up right now too. If you'd like to have a crack, we've got time to have a chat. Issues of the Day. A lot of the country was adversely affected by today's Telstra outage, or yesterday's Telstra outage, depending where you are. We still don't know much more about the causes behind it. I wonder what you think about it. 1300 800222 is the number. Lines are free. Grab one. Were you affected by the Telstra outage? What do you think Telstra should do about it? We don't know much about the causes behind it, aside from Telstra saying it had to do with the timing nodes on its network. I did hear the chief financial officer have a crack at what the cause was. I felt a bit sorry for him because it's clearly a technical thing. It was about the timing nodes. Apparently, it switched everything back to November 2006 for some reason. As to why that happens, well, it's, I suppose a tech person could tell us, but... Anyway, it certainly ruined a lot of people's days and also created mass confusion, particularly on railway services, regional railway services in Victoria in particular. Communications Minister Annika Wells said yesterday it was up to Telstra to, quote, make things right with its customers. I wonder what you think about that and whether or not what you think about the way Telstra behaved as well. The legal reality here, of course, is that most mobile and internet contracts don't typically include compensation clauses, but the damage has been significant. I wonder what you think. In the past, there's been a lot of focus, of course, on the access to the 000 emergency call systems. Telstra's saying they have followed up on the ones, that's approximately 600-odd calls that did not get through, and they've done welfare checks, as they call them. That is ringing people back, and in instances where they can't contact people, putting it on to police to go and chase it up. In the past, Telstra has offered up free data weekends, but these days, of course, most of us have more data quotes quotas on our phones than we know what to do with. So I wonder what you think the nation's biggest telco should do to make it right. What do you reckon? 1-300-800-222 is the number. You're still watching the World Cup. Have you been watching as keenly since Australia was eliminated as we've moved into the quarterfinals? Who do you want to win? Only France, Morocco, Norway, England, Spain and Belgium, Argentina and Switzerland can possibly win. After the weekend, it'll be halved. Out of your lot, what do you reckon? Who's the pick? Who's lucky to be there in a World Cup? I think there's a lot of sentiment saying they'd love Morocco to win. 1-300-800-222. And there is the question, of course, of There is the question of England. They've only won one in 1966. Could this be the occasion to win another one? They've got a good team. Jude Bellingham and Harry Kane. What do you reckon? Or is the... Is everybody's favourite, France, just going to have a triumphant march down the Champs-Élysées, as it were, to victory in this? 1-300-800-222. Some thoughts, you may have some other things to raise as well. Happy to have a chat in our issues of the day. The number again, 1-300-800-222 is my number if you would like to give us a call.
5: Issue of the day.
0: Hi, Philippa.
18: Hello, Philip. Philip, I'm aghast. I'm in Melbourne and had to go out to an appointment.
0: Yeah.
18: But the absolute chaos, retransportation and communications, I rang my bank to ask whether I could get cash out just in case.
0: Oh, yeah.
18: I was not aware of the fact that Telstra, its main job, communications, had so embedded itself into the other areas that it could actually stop our transport in Melbourne, our train.
0: No, I agree. I was extremely surprised by that. That's right. That all the regional train services were all dependent on Telstra's network,
18: and the taxi drivers that were sat at their work, unable to take any passengers. So it's instead of just being our trusted communications company for Australia, it's become this behemoth of profit over what I call corporate governance.
0: Mm.
18: And it's going to lose its social license because it's not doing its first job.
0: What do you think of the argument that sometimes in a big and complex communication system there'll be problems occasionally?
18: I don't know.
0: Not good enough?
18: But yeah. It cannot stop a nation.
0: Yeah.
18: There used to be a saying in Victoria, the race that stops a nation. Well, now a phone company can stop a nation. It's ridiculous.
0: Yeah. No, I kind of get the argument too. I was thinking about this today, Philippa. I don't know whether you agree with this or not. I was thinking think about a company like Boeing making aeroplanes, right? In the sky, you can't have things that go wrong. Exactly, because the consequences are huge. And similarly here. But I know that Boeing say that in a typical aeroplane there are something like, you know, there are five systems behind the ones that exist. There are fail-safes everywhere.
18: Please tell me, where are the assessment risk management tools for each of these purported streamlines under their control? Because it's pathetic under the train system. Then there's the payment systems that just stopped working. Small businesses, Phil, that can't carry a company that's been, you know, they've got millions of dollars, and the only people not being serviced are us Australians. It's got to be looked at more stringently. Risk management is not, it's not being done well enough. Indeed, in one of the Senate inquiries, how many are on this emergency team?
0: Yep.
18: I mean, how long did it send the computers back? 40 years? Ridiculous.
0: Oh, thank you, Philippa. I wonder whether you agree with that or not. 1-300-800-222 is the number. Paul says Telstra should have to halve all customers' bills for 2 months. Yeah, well, there's an argument for compensation. Christopher from Kirribilli says, I don't believe a single word the Telstra CFO says. And the CFO's not home from leave yet, really. Well, I heard him say today that she was going to be back at work today, Eastern. She's back at work at her office today, Eastern time. So he says that she made great efforts to come back straight away. Who knows the truth of this? But look, she has been, if you look at the time scale, I think she was in Europe, wasn't it? Has made her way back. She'll be back at her desk tomorrow. You'd expect to be great. Pressure on her to make some statements about it all. 1-300-800-222 is the number. Grant from Waterloo. G'day, Grant.
5: G'day, Phil. Yes, usually from Waterloo. Happened to be just down and I'm still in the Melbourne at the moment. Which was interesting. Again, was I flew in and just came in and could see all the thing happening up at the Southern Cross Railway. And it wasn't, you know.
0: Are you a Telstra customer? Did your phone go down?
5: I am actually. And while we're going on that one, I was talking to overnight on that it first came out. And I was trying to talk to Mick James and Trevor Chappell about something, but all of a sudden by the Listen app went strange and I couldn't listen to them on the phone. I rang in Mick, just sort of said, what's going on? I haven't been able to listen. I was just curious as to what's going on. He goes, I'm not sure why you get your phone's not working. I went, okay. And then for some reason it did have an impact during the day, just minor, nothing like that. But the amount of chaos that it was causing at Southern Cross Victoria Station with all the trains was you've had to feel sorry, you know. I wasn't caught up as in I wasn't trying to get home to out into one of the V-line trains, but you could hear it all going through the railway system. And I heard one at about 6 o'clock in the Woolworths just outside of it, and the guy from V-line was going, you're actually best, folks, if you can get your own way home. Failing that, we're trying our darndest to get replacement buses, but we can't guarantee them. We're not sure. We have an estimate of maybe 2 to 3 hours that we might be able to get buses, so we might be able to do something for you, but we can't guarantee that. So I'm just looking at everyone else, thinking you four people. And, of course, that meant that everything in Melbourne, there was a lot of people then forced to stay overnight in Melbourne. So, lucky I had mine sort of booked and paid for, but you could see people scrambling and people, you know, what do we do? Do we try to go home or do we try to stay in town, and where do we go? And you could just see it. You walking past and you hear groups murmuring. So that was why I rang just very quickly, if I can. Yeah. I was just wondering today, because we've had the Indian Prime Minister Modi in town, and we had to, you know, Albanese meet him and everything. And that's good. Fine, meet one of our things. But just why things from 2012, when we just started to make the thing about signing limited supply of uranium to India, who have not even yet signed the NNPT, the, you know,
0: Nuclear Non-Proliferation Treaty.
5: They still haven't signed it. But today, Anthony Albanese can say, you know, all the good things about the export and money for Australia. But
0: oh, you mean we're selling them uranium again. Yeah.
5: And it's just like, well, please explain how any underlying conditions have changed to we want our trading partners, which we should be sticking to. So that's
0: fair enough. Yep.
5: Leave you with. Oh, all the best.
0: Thanks, Grant. Good on you. Appreciate the call. Yeah, no, fair enough. Fair enough. The export of uranium is not for their nuclear arms program, but for peaceful purposes, they say. So there you are. Phil question says my text. Does the Australian government still own a third of Telstra? No. There was a time when the Australian government did own some Telstra, but it was all privatised, wasn't it, back between the late 90s and early 2000s. It's a publicly traded company now on the stock exchange. Who's going to win the World Cup? Isla, hello. Hi, Isla.
19: Oh, hello. Sorry.
0: That's all right.
19: I get to hear my name. I'm calling just to say that I don't think it really matters who wins. Mm. I've just been quite disappointed with the lack of excitement within Australia for the World Cup. I wore my Australian jersey to work on Friday before our game against Egypt, and no one else at work had a single Australian jersey or colours on.
0: Oh.
19: Whereas Date of Origin night came around and all I could see was a sea of maroon, and I was a bit disappointed that we can't come together and band around our country on the world stage.
0: Yeah. Are you a soccer player yourself, Isla?
19: No, I'm not, but my background is Bosnian, so both my parents are Bosnian.
0: Oh,
19: so
0: okay.
19: Eastern European, where soccer's, you know, something I grew up with. In fact, I actually went to watch the World Cup in the US. I watched two of Bosnia's games, and it was an absolutely electric atmosphere.
0: It would have been.
19: Amazing time. Yeah, and which is why I really don't think it matters who wins. I mean, if you ask the question, I am on the France train, but I think it's more about supporting a country, coming together, you know, good sportsmanship. And, you know, I think the world heals in a way. I think that's what I experienced when I was overseas, you know, the melting pot of everyone from all corners of the globe uniting over one sport. And you know, it is the most popular sport objectively on paper in the world, and it is just disappointing that, you know, in Australia our local league, the A League, is just rubbish, and you know, it's not even on national TV.
0: No, it's not. It's not as good.
19: Watch it. Joke.
0: Soccer has always struggled locally in Australia. That's the thing, Isla. We get behind the Socceroos, but I don't think, you know, for the rest of it, the local league, as you say, the A League is. It's always been troubled, isn't it?
19: I wonder why. I'd love to know why, and I'm a bit at a loss. I think it must just be a cultural thing. You know,
0: maybe part of it, Isla, is that all the best players go overseas.
19: Potentially, but that's because the leagues are better overseas.
0: What about that guy? Because that guy Lucas Harrington, you know, who was in the Socceroos, he's been named in the best, I think, what is it, the best North American side or something or other, and he's been courted by Barcelona, and he's only 18 years old. Wow.
19: I think it's Colorado that he plays for. Yes.
0: Yeah, he does.
19: Great talent.
0: Yeah.
19: You know, I think that there's a lot of good talent, and I'm not even the best person to talk to you about this. I wish it was my brother on the phone to you. He'd have all the stats. We need to support sport. I think it's something that Australia does really well, but I think that it would be great to see soccer, kind of football, really, we should call it.
0: it's soccer in this country, isn't it? I noticed the Americans all call it soccer too.
19: The history of it's interesting. I think it comes from the French word association, is my understanding of where the word comes from.
0: I think that's right. It's the round ball game, Isla.
19: Yes, but it's the only game where the whole point is only your feet can touch the ball. Whereas everything else, rugby, your hands touch the ball.
0: In my experience, Isla, hands, arms, feet, head, body, backside. and in certain cases, if you're Maradona, you can fist the ball into the net as well.
19: That's right, yes.
0: Anyway, nice chatting, Isla. Good on you.
19: Take care.
0: Good on you. Bye-bye. Yeah, take care too. Nice and patriotic Aussie and good on her too. Norway for me, says Sharon. By the way, I saw Bonnie Tyler in the 2017 New Zealand summer concert. She was fabulous and beautiful. Rest in peace. Yeah, rest in peace indeed. Indeed. We're going to have an edition of Dave's Disc tonight, so let's start with that, eh?
20: It's time for Dave's Discs.
0: Hey, Dave.
21: Hello, mate.
0: Oh, no, g'day, mate. Yes, Bonnie Tyler. This news only came through just before our show began.
21: That's right. So I thought we've got to do something for Bonnie.
0: I think so.
21: She was fabulous, wasn't she?
0: She was.
21: And only 75. That is young.
0: It's too young.
21: It is. It's way too young. Bonnie Tyler, I mean, when you talk about Bonnie Tyler, what do you think of? That raspy...
0: Yeah.
21: Sort of distinctive voice of hers, don't you really?
0: It's a heartache, total eclipse of the heart.
21: Let's go through a few of them. What do you reckon?
0: I think so.
21: Bonnie had her first worldwide hit back in 1978, and it was this track. It's a heartache, of course.
22: It's a

0: That's that voice.
1: It's the voice, isn't it? Yeah. That raspy voice.
0: Yeah. Beautiful. Yeah. It was from her second album, too, called Natural Force. Mm. So we'll get to her first album in a few moments' time. Bonnie Tyler often blended styles from elements of country to rock and pop over her career, and her success on the pop charts. She'd score a second time back in 1983 with a track written by Jim Steinman. I think we featured Jim just a couple of weeks ago here on the program. She saw Meatloaf on Top of the Pops, and she'd had a couple of hit records, so she thought, well, I'm going to go and ask Jim Steinman, can you write me a song? And so he did, and it became a huge hit. Remember this. Once

0: Faster
1: what
0: than
1: a song.
0: Faster Than the Speed of Night was the name of that album. Yeah. And it's a great song, isn't it?
1: Just typical Simmons-Diamond song, though, as you say. A completely overwrought emotion, Dave.
0: Yeah, it certainly helped Bonnie Tyler assume her place among the iconic artists and the songs of the 80s, that soft rock genre with the hair, remember?
1: Yeah.
0: It was all about the hair. The following year, after that hit single, she had another hit called Holding Out for a Hero. That was from the soundtrack to Footloose. That would propel her again to the summit of the world's music charts, but it would be her final top 40 hit, this one.

0: Great song. Really good song. Bonnie Tyler earned 3 Grammy nominations. She even represented Britain at the Eurovision Song Contest. That was only a couple of years ago, really, 2013. And was awarded an MBE for her services to music by Queen Elizabeth II back in 2023. She was born Gaynor Hopkins back in 1951. Bonnie Tyler was encouraged to pursue a singing career after placing 2nd in a local talent contest as a teenager. And she performed then off and on in Wales as a backing singer, particularly in R&B groups, particularly with that voice too. But she decided to record a couple of solo demos that led to a contract with RCA Records. Then in 1976, she had to have surgery to remove nodules on her throat. And that's where we get that trademark vocal sound.
1: Is that where it came from? Okay.
0: Yeah, back in 76. And we go back then for her first success. It came with the lead single from her debut album, that album called The World Starts Tonight in 1977, and that contained her very first chart hit, Lost in France, which became a top 10 hit in the UK. And, of course, it was a huge hit here in Australia, and it's one of my favourite songs. I think
1: and mine too. I love this song.
0: Yeah. Shall we give it a spin? And Valet to Bonnie Tyler.

0: Yes, magnificent. Farewell, Bonnie Tyler, dead too young. Yeah. Thanks, Dave. That was nice.
1: Fantastic. All right.
0: On to tonight's Dave's Discs.
1: The main attraction, are
0: which
1: you ready?
0: Is? Hmm?
1: There was a boy, a very strange, enchanted boy. His name? Eden Arbez, a proto-hippie who slept under the Hollywood sign in Los Angeles. But I'll get to this fellow, the songwriter of tonight's disc, in just a moment. You're in for one of music's most incredible stories tonight on Nightlife, and the sounds of one of the most divine voices ever to have crooned in music. This music masterpiece in particular has a storyline that is woven with touches of American racism, German bohemians, labor union politics, a valet who made a promise, along with a person's deep quest into spiritual mysticism. Nat King Cole was the symbol of everything cool back in the 50s and 60s, but things were not always smooth for the crooner behind such an enchanting voice. But he triumphed through so much prejudice. Nat led a trio in the early 40s, playing a string of jazzy tunes that became R&B hits. Nat wasn't necessarily known as a singer in those early days. Nat King Cole was one of the finest pianists of all time and would be legendary if only for his piano playing. The son of a Baptist minister in Chicago, he had piano lessons as a child, an outstanding piano player in the trio that he led. But it was soon obvious there was a need to utilize that smooth, warm, romantic baritone voice of Nat King Cole. His debut vocal song, Straighten Up and Fly Right, was written from a spiritual sermon that his father gave in church one Sunday.
2: A buzzard took a monkey for a ride in the air. The monkey thought that everything was on the square. The buzzard tried to throw the monkey off his back, but the monkey grabbed his neck and said, now listen, Jack.

diving. What's the use of jiving? Straighten up and fly right. Cool down, Papa, don't you blow your top. The buzzer told the monkey you were choking me. Release your hold and I will set you free. The monkey looked the buzzer right dead in the eye and said, your story's so touching, but it sounds just like a lie. Straighten up and fly right. Straighten up and stay right.

0: Straighten up and fly right. It was one of the sermons that Dad gave in church one Sunday that Nat King Cole wrote, recorded, and from then on, he was increasingly recorded solo, or he'd have guest vocals from Johnny Mercer or the Velvet Fog, Mel Torme. Nat King Cole was exceptional. He recorded some of the greatest songs of all time.
1: And now the purple dusk of twilight time steals across the meadows of my heart.

some of the finest Nat King Cole hits that we all reminisce with. But tonight we are going back to the very first song that was a hit for one of the greatest crooners of all time. In fact, we go back just a little bit further to a night in 1947. Nat King Cole was doing a gig at the Lincoln Theatre in Los Angeles when a curious, dishevelled figure turned up at the back of house. It was Eden Arbez, whom I mentioned earlier. Now, going back a little bit further in time to around the turn of the 20th century, German iconoclasts created a movement that became known as Liebesreform, life reform movement, and a posse of them began immigrating to California in the United States. They followed a very simple philosophy: organic eating, communal living, and an anti-industrial, non-materialistic lifestyle. Joni Mitchell may have sung about getting back to the garden in the 60s, but these people were tilling in that garden decades ahead of the Woodstock generation. In the early 40s, a young itinerant piano player, George Aberl, decided to shun all materialistic things, and he decided to join those now known in the US as the natural people. They grew into what became known as the Nature Boys. After joining the group, George Aberl renamed himself Eden Arbez. The arrival of the hippie era was still a few decades away, but backstage at the Lincoln Theatre that night, 1947, was a 30-something-year-old man with a face sprouting an overgrown beard and shaggy, shoulder-length, scruffy hair. He had with him sheet music and the lyrics that he wrote to a song he titled Nature Boy. And he carried it to the Lincoln Theatre to hand over to Nat King Cole. But Arbez only got as far as the backstage valet. That valet was Otis Pollard. And despite the looks of this dishevelled fellow standing before Otis Pollard at the doorway, Otis made Eden Arbez a promise. The valet said he'd pass along for him the sheet music to Nat King Cole backstage. Then Arbez simply slipped away into the night, leaving no contact information. If he had, the posting address would have read, housed somewhere under the letter L of the Hollywood sign, which was his abode at that time. Capitol Records was the home of Nat King Cole, and they hated the song. They did not like what they heard when Nat replayed the recording of this offbeat oblong tune that didn't even have a chorus. Nat had also gone against Capitol Records' wishes and insisted on adding orchestration to the track. Now, at this stage of his career, he'd only had a few minor songs, so it was a little brash of Nat King Cole, but Nat's career was all about to change thanks to this song. Capitol Records decided, well, they wouldn't release the track. They relented the following year out of sheer desperation. A musicians' union recording ban against what became known as the Taft-Hartley Act led to a strike and no new songs were being recorded. When Capitol Records finally capitulated and needed to release something new, they pulled out Nature Boy, and it shot to the number one spot on the pop charts. Listeners were intrigued by this song. They were drawn into it. Now, for those of you who play an instrument, you may notice on this song mysterious-sounding minor key melodies and how it bears an Eastern vibe. Well, that's because the song's writer and Arbez's interests were in Eastern spirituality. Nature Boy skyrocketed Nat King Cole into the mainstream pop charts, but black pop stars were far from the norm at that time. To perform this song on television, which was bewitching people right across the United States from sea to shining sea,
It was decided that to protect the fragile sensibilities of the white TV audience, the makeup artists would cosmetically lighten Nat's skin. Nature Boy became a genre and era transcending standard. Nature Boy would also go on to inspire people like the Beatles to write their song Mother Nature's Son. This elusive Arbez, sometime later, came to join up with Nat King Cole on a TV program, and he was given the credit that he deserved, finally, for writing this song. And Capitol Records could now pay him the rich royalties that he so deserved. But, true to Arbez's materialism-shunning ways, he didn't want the money. He decided that the rich remuneration, the royalties from the song Nature Boy, all the money earned, was to be transferred over to a fellow that kept his promise all those years ago. Arbez's 25% share in royalties earned from Nature Boy, the massive number one selling single, was signed over to Otis Pollard, the valet of the Lincoln Theatre. Here's our disc tonight on Nightlife. Nat King Cole, Nature.

0: What a song, eh? Nature Boy. Nat King Cole, with in the hands of a great artist like Nat King Cole. In the hands of a lesser artist, that song might not have been what it was, but in the hands of Nat King Cole, what an extraordinary thing. Thanks, Dave. That was great. Nat King Cole, Dave's choice for Dave's discs this week, and also a chance, of course, to celebrate Bonnie Tyler too. It's been a bit of a feast, hasn't it? Sad to hear the news of Bonnie Tyler's death at 75. She died in Portugal from complications, but not without leaving this planet some tremendous songs as well, including, as we heard, it's, well, great things like It's a Heartache and Total Eclipse of the Heart and our favourite, Lost in France. All right, we've got news coming up on the way.
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0: And if you're heading for the World Cup viewing screen, by the way, you can wait up for it. France are playing Morocco at 6 a.m. Eastern, okay? France playing Morocco at 6 a.m. Eastern. And over the weekend, Spain and Belgium tomorrow morning, 5 a.m. There's a big one on Sunday morning, by the way. This is not too bad, 7 a.m. 7 a.m., then, yeah, okay. 7 a.m., these times are all Eastern, okay? Norway and England on Sunday morning. So it'll be the Viking Haaland against Citizen Kane, won't it, Harry Kane? So very much looking forward to that as well. And as look, as a number of texts said, what are you banging on about this when the Tour de France is also on, Wimbledon's also on? I know. How about the unseeded Englishman, Berry, who's come from nowhere to Wimbledon semi-final, unseeded, wild card entry into Wimbledon? Terrific stories. Okay. All right, that's about it for me, but we've got to go. But you know what? There is plenty to look forward to.
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0: Of course, Ashwin's going to look after you. Hi, Ashwin.
3: Hey, Phil. Earthquakes have been in the news lately. Mm-hmm. We don't get them very much in Australia. There was Newcastle in 1989, but occasionally they happen here. So we thought we'd do an earthquake explainer, the science behind them. Are our buildings ready? Just a whole deep dive into the earthquake realm.
0: Yeah, exactly. What? No. Hang on, am I okay to go to bed tonight? There's nothing on the forecast, is there?
3: No, nothing to worry about. No, you'll be safe for it. So we'll do the earthquake chat. We'll also look into this. You know, there was that scheme, Royal Far West, that used to bring kids from the bush to Manly. It was a big country, see the ocean for the first time.
0: Oh, yeah.
3: We're checking in with them to see how that's going. It's still going many years later, and the brief has expanded into looking after the health of kids in the bush. And we'll check in on New Zealand. There is a new rule, a plumber has decided to charge more to customers who don't have convenient parking outside their house, which seems quite reasonable.
0: What?
3: Just takes them longer to find a park. So
0: yeah, like everyone else. Yeah,
3: exactly.
0: So tradies, get a grip.
3: Exactly. So we'll see if that's justified or not.
0: All right. Thanks, Ashwin.
3: Thank you.
0: Good listening. Ashwin Sagar will look after you, and you and I will talk on Monday. Have a great weekend. Here's the news.
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6: ABC News with Andrew Kaloupas. Iran has confirmed it's launched missiles at a US base in Jordan as tensions in the region deepen. As Middle East correspondent Matthew Doran explains, it's affecting traffic in the Strait of Hormuz.
7: It appears that at the moment the Strait of Hormuz traffic through that area is at a standstill once more. Shipping through that vital channel had picked up over the course of the last couple of weeks since that interim deal between the US and Iran was signed 3 weeks ago. But in the light of these attacks by Iran on ships in that area and these strikes that have been exchanged between the US and Iran across the Persian Gulf there, that traffic has again stopped. And we know that this is a major concern, not only for global markets, but this is one of the issues that still needed to be addressed in further negotiations between the US and Iran.
6: More than 20,000 people have given Indian Prime Minister Narendra Modi a loud welcome in Melbourne. Here's Kaveh Akbari.
8: Supporters packed Docklands Stadium for the Melbourne Meets Modi event, with many lining up for hours to hear him speak. Prime Minister Modi told supporters India is impatient to grow and achieve more. The event was filled with Indian Australians waving phone lights and cheering as Mr. Modi spoke about India's global ambitions to become one of the world's top three economies. Prime Minister Anthony Albanese also spoke at the event, praising Australia's Indian diaspora, saying the country is better because of its contribution. Outside the stadium, however, groups of protesters raised concerns about Mr. Modi's record on human rights, media censorship, and religious discrimination.
6: The Online Hate Prevention Institute says social media companies need a clearer and more consistent standard for moderating online hate. Meta, TikTok, YouTube and Kik have appeared before the Royal Commission on Anti-Semitism and Social Cohesion this week, explaining how they police content and engagement on their platforms. Dr. Andre Obala, CEO of the Institute and a former director of the Zionist Federation of Australia, says there should be a gold standard based on the most effective measures used across the sector.
9: What we've seen from the social media companies is no consistency between them. Every platform is doing something slightly different. If we could take the best practices, what each company is doing right, combine them together and get everyone to just do that, would solve a large part of the problem.
6: The Greens say the federal government needs to further regulate telcos after Wednesday's nationwide Telstra outage. Impacted individuals are being urged to contact Telstra directly for compensation. The Telecommunications Industry Ombudsman says it has also received a number of complaints. Green spokesperson Sarah Hanson-Young says telcos are largely self-regulating.
10: The government needs to be doing a lot more to regulate and properly oversee this industry. And the telecommunications industry is basically self-regulated. The companies write the rules, and then there's a government authority that is meant to kind of make sure the companies are doing what they said they would do. It's just not good enough.
6: Chinese state media say at least 28 people have been killed in a shoe factory fire in the southeastern city of Xinjiang. Many people are believed to have been trapped inside the building when the blaze broke out around midday Thursday local time. Chinese fire and rescue authorities raced to tackle the fire, dispatching more than 180 personnel and 35 vehicles to the scene. Chinese President Xi Jinping says the fire has resulted in heavy human losses and called for increased search and rescue efforts. Bonnie Tyler, the Welsh singer with a distinctive husky voice, has died at the age of 75. Tyler's team says her death was unexpected and occurred in a Portuguese hospital where she's being treated for an illness. Sam Wilkinson looks back on her life.
11: Every now and then I get a little bit lonely and you're never coming around.
12: Gaynor Hopkins was born in Skewen, a village in Wales, to a coal miner father and homemaker mother. She entered a talent show when she was 18 and, despite finishing second, was encouraged to continue to perform. She formed her own band and changed her name to Shireen Davis. After getting a record contract as a solo artist, she changed her name again to Bonnie Tyler. Her singing voice was the result of a vocal cord nodule operation in the 1970s. Her biggest hits in the 70s and 80s were It's a Heartache, Holding Out for a Hero and Total Eclipse of the Heart.
6: You're up to date with the latest from ABC News.
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3: Good morning. As always, we kick off with a quiz at about this time. So if you'd like to learn some trivia, share a bit of trivia knowledge with the rest of us, and go on the draw to win this ABC Radio Overnights fridge magnet, give me a call on 1300 800 1300 800 222. Stu will pick up the phone, get you in the queue to play the quiz.

design, is it? It's about the achievement. It's about the space it takes up on your fridge. So that number to call is 1300 800 222 to play the quiz. For the rest of the program, this is the journey we'll go on. We will explore a sound we don't hear very often. It's this. It's an earthquake. Rumbling, preparing. We live on a strange planet, tectonic plates floating on a sea of liquid mantle, and so they collide and they produce devastation in earthquakes. And we will understand exactly the science behind earthquakes in this program, and the other issues around them. Are our buildings good enough? When's the next one likely to strike? What's Australia's risk? Earthquake science, earthquake chat, all coming up in the second hour of the program. And then after that, we'll cross over to discuss the Royal Far West. They bring kids from the bush in New South Wales to Manly. And it's not just about giving them a seaside adventure. It's about looking after their mental health and plenty more. So we'll discuss that coming up in the third hour. And then we'll also cross over to New Zealand, where plumbers, well, one in particular, has started charging if you don't have convenient parking. It just takes him too long to find a park, so you pay as well. What do you think, tradies? Is that a good system, the convenient parking surcharge? It has begun. That's the plan. Thank you for your welcoming messages. Latif has messaged, and Ray continues his travel. He's messaged from Mount Vesuvius with his family. Beautiful shot. Actually, Ray, Mount Vesuvius is lovely now. 79 AD, though, not so much fun. Big explosion covered Pompeii. And so you might like to listen into the natural disaster chat, the earthquake chat we have coming up in the second hour of the program. Bobsled says most tradies wouldn't dream of charging extra for parking, but this guy's having a crack. Bobsled underway with the jokes already, so it's a good day to start. Some sad news, though, as you may have heard, Bonnie Tyler has passed away, so I thought in tribute we could kick off with one of her songs tonight. This is Holding Out for a Hero.

0: That's Holding Out for a Hero. Vale Bonnie Tyler, what a classic one of hers. Also, how generous was that producer to the drummer? He really cut loose with that Tom Phil drum solo. Many other producers would not have tolerated that from their drummer, but he was allowed to run wild. Someone has said, Hi, Ashwin. The opening of the song sounds like Vanda and Young, Down Amongst the Dead Men. Compare and see what you reckon, mate. And totally non-Bonnie Tyler related, someone says, here's some trivia for you as we kick off the quiz. Did you know that the circumference of the Earth, our Earth, is 40,075 kilometres? However, I think it may be closer to 40,076 kilometres from the last time I checked it with my ruler. What a world trip that would be. Also, did you know, for some trivia, that the Earth bulges in the middle? I'm not sure if that's because it's gotten older. Did it always bulge in the middle? But it certainly does. So some of the mountains in the middle get an unfair advantage as they reach out towards the solar system. That's it for trivia. Well, for our trivia, we are about to kick off with the quiz. I wanted to let you know there's a slight rule change for the quiz. If you're playing for the first time, it's not a last person standing quiz, and that remains. It is a point-based system. So every correct answer puts you in the draw to win. The winner is randomly selected at the end. So you can win up to 2 points for your questions. You get, if you don't answer your first question correctly, that's it. But if you do, you get a second question. So up to 2 points per person. That's pretty much it. The small rule change I thought we'd make is we had been offering points for a well-sung song rendition. I think we'll just reserve that for special occasions. So no song points in particular tonight. Everything else stays the same. Neil says, if I were lucky enough to win the fridge magnet this morning, would it be possible for a small fridge to be included in my prize? Some cost of living pressures out there. We did send a little booklet to someone the other day. Not sure if there's an ABC fridge I could send in there. We have very small cabinets. You wouldn't even fit a fridge in our locker rooms. So we're about to kick off with the quiz. A quick run of the temperatures before we continue. Brisbane, it will be 21 degrees today, shower or two. Sydney, 17, shower or two. Melbourne, 16 degrees with morning fog. Mostly sunny, though. Canberra, 13 degrees, morning fog. Hobart, 13 and mostly sunny. Darwin, 33 degrees, mostly sunny. Adelaide, 17 degrees, late shower or two. And Perth, 19 degrees with showers easing.
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0: Kane says in relation to Holding Out for a Hero, the drum solo in the middle, I reckon that drummer would be a Roland 808, perhaps a Blee Ashwin. P.S. Good morning. Yeah, that drum solo was wild. Justin has called in from Frankston. Hi, Justin. That's a sad sound because Queensland didn't do so well at the Origin last night. I know, I hear you. It was just one of those nights. You know, next year, though.
2: Yeah, I've got some good news to tell you.
0: Sure.
2: It's my birthday tomorrow.
0: Oh, yeah, because you said that was a week away last week. Happy birthday, Eve.
2: Yes, and I won't be able to call you next week as I'll be in Rome playing in my World Pickleball Championship.
0: I like it. You've been pickleballing all over the place. We just got a text message from Ray in Atlanta in Mount Vesuvius. Will you go somewhere outside of Rome, check out some Mount Vesuvius?
2: No, we're actually staying in Rome, so we're actually not far from the pickleball centre. So we're about, we're going to be about 5 minutes away from there, so I'm going to be over there for 3 months, and then I'm off to America for my retirement.
0: Oh, well, stay in touch with us, Justin. Send some pics through as the adventure continues. I'll put to you your first question tonight.
2: Please be a sport question.
0: Well, no, I don't have sport for you, unfortunately. I have an earthquake question, though. We are talking earthquakes in the second hour.
2: Yes, talking about that. Okay. Yes, I've got a story about that, but I'll tell you later.
0: In 1923, Justin, a massive earthquake killed 90,000 people in Tokyo. The quake, though, however, was not directly responsible for most of the deaths. What was?
2: The tsunami.
0: Oh, that's actually not a bad logical guess, but it's not the tsunami in this quake.
2: Because I remember there was the Hiroshima earthquake.
0: Fukushima launched the
2: earthquake, yes. And then the it wasn't actually an earthquake. It was actually a tsunami that went from Fukushima to Bali, and I think it almost reached Australia, but we didn't cop it. But
0: no. I mean, it depends where the epicentre of the quake was. So in this case, that's not what did it.
2: I think the Fukushima one was in Nagano or something.
0: Yeah, not sure. Yeah. Well, it's not the case tonight, Justin, so I'll chat to you another night.
2: All right, then. Thanks, Dan. And I just want to pass my condolences to Bonnie Tyler's family.
0: Yeah, sad, sad day. Sorry.
2: He was the best singer that I have ever met. I only met her once. And that was in 1988.
0: Yeah. Well, she had some real character, her voice. I'll play another Bonnie track a bit later. We've got a request for one, so we'll play that later on.
2: All right, then. Thanks, man. And I'll definitely keep in touch with you over my last cricketball tournament.
0: Yeah, keep us posted. Thank you, Justin, for calling in. Peter has called in from Sydney. Hello, Peter.
3: Hello, I just thought of a Japanese joke told to me by a Japanese historian.
0: Oh.
3: Well, it wasn't told to me. He makes videos about Japanese history. Anybody who follows TikTok will probably know who I'm talking about.
0: Okay.
3: But in one of his videos, he said, "What the Fukushima?"
0: Oh, see? Hey, that's edgy. That's edgy for TikTok. I like it.
3: I laughed out loud when I was watching the video because I thought I hadn't heard that before. It was just like he was talking about something that happened, you know, in ancient Japanese history.
0: Yeah, I like it. Holding out for a Hiroshima. Okay, we got some puns going tonight. But no, that's not. It is an earthquake question, though. Not. It is a Japan question in some ways, Peter.
3: Now I imagine, like the Great Fire of London, that it was the predominantly wooden construction of the time. And then things caught fire.
0: It was fire. Not a tsunami. It was fire that did the damage. Okay. Did you watch a lot of TV in the 90s, early 2000s?
3: Oh, I don't know about a lot, but I did watch some.
0: Okay. Here's your question. Which TV cartoon series features a robot named Bender?
3: Okay, that's easy. Oh, that's the Futurama.
0: It was, okay. So you watched enough. You watched enough Simpsons spin-offs to figure that out.
3: My son was born in 1990, and so even if I hadn't been drawn to watch Futurama,
0: yeah,
3: myself, watching it with him, yes.
0: Your son is just about having a midlife crisis. 36 right now. He's sort of
3: pondering
0: what to do with his life. Is it one of those situations?
3: Well, you know, midlife is 35 is not midlife anymore,
0: no,
3: is it?
0: It's not.
3: It used to be when life expectancy was 70.
0: Yeah.
3: But anyway, yes. He's actually doing in line with my background, as a youth and your current employment.
0: Yeah.
3: He's actually doing improv theatre.
0: Oh, good. I like that. Yeah, he's putting on shows for the public.
3: Yeah, yeah, he's got one tomorrow night actually, but I don't even remember where it is.
0: It's a good life, and it's a good skill to have improv because it just trains you to go with the flow in general. So,
3: well, the funny thing is, he's very much like my wife in personality, and less like me. I'm very like you put me on a stage with a microphone in my hand and 1,000 people in front of me, and I just relax.
0: Mm.
3: Whereas he's quite, you know, reserved.
0: Yeah.
3: But I guess that's the thing. When you're doing theatre, you're wearing a mask. Even if you're not wearing a physical mask, you're you know, playing a role.
0: So that's right.
3: You're not actually revealing yourself necessarily.
0: No, it is something you can hide behind as well.
3: Yeah.
0: Whereas stand-up can be a bit more revelatory.
3: Oh, yeah.
0: So yeah.
3: I have done comedy as a teenager, and I loved it.
0: Yeah.
3: But, yeah, the pressure's on when you're...
0: Very much.
3: Everybody's looking at you and expected to be funny.
0: Yeah, very much. Well, you're on the board with 2 points, Peter, so not too hard tonight.
3: No worries. See you later.
0: See you later. Baronia from Adelaide, you are correct. It's Futurama. And fire was correct as well. Many of you got the fire. Harry and Leroy in Penrith. Bobsled has made a joke about Queensland. Queensland quacked up in relation to Justin's impressions. Okay, Helen has called us from Healesville. Hi, Helen.
4: Good morning, Ashwin. How are you?
0: I am good today. Let me put a question to you, which is, did you watch The Lion King at all?
4: No, I had video, but I never got around to watching it.
0: It's only been 30 years. Okay, we'll see if this question works then. What does Hakuna Matata mean? There was a song, Hakuna Matata. What does Hakuna Matata mean?
4: In the jungle?
0: It doesn't. That was a light. In the jungle, the lion sleeps tonight. Have you got that in your head?
4: No, but I just thought because they were in a jungle, aren't they?
0: They are when they sing this song, but it's not the exact meaning. They're not singing about their location. It's something else. So, Helen, thanks for calling.
4: Okay, thank you. Good luck to the next person.
0: Thank you, Helen. Imagine if they were singing about their location, Hakuna Matata. Trev has rung us from Surfers Paradise. Hi, Trev.
5: As always, Trev has rung at exactly the wrong time.
0: How's your Swahili?
5: I learnt Swahili in high school, but I used to duck out behind the bike shed when the classes were on.
0: Yes, it was a very common language in Australia in the 90s, so I'm not sure if this is going to work. Also, the idea, I love that Helen thought it was in the jungle singing about your location, because there's not a lot of songs about Surfers Paradise as a location. But
5: no, and sometimes I'm out walking around at 3 a.m. going, in the jungle, the mighty jungle, the council's workers are out tonight.
0: I like it. Not sleeping now. That's good. Well, it's not about a location. I would say it's a pick-me-up song. Hakuna Matata. Song. What does it mean, Trev?
5: Pick-me-up song. Everybody be happy.
0: Can you... Give me a slightly more specific meaning of what Hakuna Matata means.
5: Oh, look, I'm paraphrasing. Be happy today.
0: I'll give it to someone else, Jeff. You're close. You're very close. It's just not quite there.
5: Never mind, Ashwin, and thank you. Good night to you and everyone else.
0: Good night, Trevor. Thank you for calling in. Karen has called in from Altona Meadows. Harry, you are correct. Someone said, look, there's a lion. These are all very practical song messages. I'm in a jungle. Look, there's a lion. But this song is not practical. It's motivational. Karen, hi.
6: Hello.
0: Did you ever sing Hakuna Matata at any point?
6: I was thinking the movie. I think it means no worries.
0: No worries is correct. No worries, no troubles. Take it easy as well. So Trevor's almost there. Okay, that's 1 point for you, Karen. Second question. How many years was Genie stuck in the lamp before Aladdin found him?
6: What a question. I can guess one. Genie.
0: Yeah.
6: I think he didn't really.
0: Sorry?
6: I'll say 10.
0: How many years? 10 years?
6: Yeah.
0: No, that doesn't sound very long for a genie. That would fly by that time. It's a bit longer, but we'll see if someone else can get it, Karen.
6: No worries.
0: Thank you for calling in. 1 point for Hakuna Matata as well. 1300 800 222 is the number to call in. The lines, we have one line free if you'd like to call in, and you can text as well, 0437 774 774. Karen, you are correct about Hakuna Matata. Chipper from Kippering has a trivia question. Has Trevor ever won a magnet? Trev from Surfers Paradise has. I think it was about 5-6 weeks ago. So he's had his moment of glory. Bob has called in from Greenacre. Hi, Bob.
7: Good morning, Ashwin. I don't know whether you remember, but I mentioned I was born in New Zealand, and I was born in Napier.
0: Oh, right. So that's the West Coast, New Plymouth. Oh, no, East Coast, isn't it? I've forgotten.
7: It was in the sunny Hawke's Bay.
0: Yes. Yeah, I keep thinking New Plymouth on the West, Napier in the East. It's been 20-plus years. That's a lovely, quiet, beachy part of the world to grow up in.
7: But you know what it was? We had the great earthquake in 1931.
0: Oh, that's right.
7: It destroyed Napier. And when Napier was rebuilt, they built it in Art Deco style, and that's why they call it the Art Deco capital of the world.
0: And did they feel that that was going to be more earthquake safe?
7: No, I don't think so. I think in 1931 they were solidly built, but a whole hill range collapsed and the water flooded in because it's a waterfront sort of area.
0: And they just reinvented themselves as an Art Deco town.
7: Yeah.
0: What an interesting concept of being able to become whoever you want to be because of that tragedy as well. So I can imagine it's quite a beautiful town to wander around, wander the streets.
7: It also has the thing, when the ships pull in, we have a lot of cruise. I'm talking we, but I'm an Australian now, I think. But when the cruise ships come in, all the Napier people get out and pick up papers and make sure the place looks clean and tidy for them.
0: Oh, good.
7: It throws me. I like it.
0: It's almost a Japanese level of civic sense that they've got.
7: Yeah, I think so. It seems to have grown up with them.
0: Yes, very much. Well, it's not a Napier question. I'm taking you into the world of television. So yeah. Karen said 10 years. The genie was in the lamp for 10 years. It's more than that. How many years was Genie stuck in the lamp, Bob, before Aladdin found him?
7: I've got a guess, and I'll say 10,000 years.
0: It is 10,000 years. Jay, you are correct. It was a guess. Dave from North Mead says, what a ridiculous question. Everyone knows Major Nelson released Genie from the bottle. Genie with a J, so... I love it. That's a bobsled level pun coming into the system. Nightwalkers is 10,000 years as well. So many of you have that correct. That's 1 point for you, Bob. Your second question. Sea urchins get their name from a non-aquatic animal which was known as an urchin until the 15th century. Which animal?
7: Oh, geez. That's an interesting question. I haven't got an answer, mate. I might have to move on.
0: Pass for now. But you're on the board with one as well, Bob. Thank you.
7: Thank you. Cheers.
0: It is an unusual question, isn't it? The sea urchin was named after a land animal. You don't often see that. It'd be like if the blue whale was called the land cow or something. We don't often do this transfer of terror. Ryan has called us from Rydalmere. Hi, Ryan.
8: G'day, Ash. How are you, mate?
0: Good. Now, I had Dan from Denniston. Are you really Ryan from Rydalmere?
8: You know, I've heard a rumour I may be both.
0: I love it.
8: I think I'm dancing on thin ice here because I checked the Stuart and he said there's a two-week wind bin.
0: Yes.
8: And he said I'm clear of it, but I don't think I am. So I'm willing to concede, fall on my fork, and depart, or I can just give you an answer and stop waffling.
0: Do you want to just join the quiz anyway? Even if you fall out of the window, we'll double check, and you won't win, but you can play along if you like.
8: Brilliant. I like that. Thanks, mate.
0: Okay.
8: I think the land animal that most resembles a sea urchin, and that urchin in the 15th century may have been a hedgehog or an echidna.
0: It is. The hedgehog is correct. They were called urchins, and for some reason...
8: How about that? Learn something new every quiz.
0: It's weird. I wonder if there were no hedges back then, so we just called them urchins. And then post-hedge life, we found a new name because they kept creeping out from them.
8: That's a good theory. I'll run with it.
0: Unusual. Okay. Your second question. Who was the first woman ever inducted into the Rock and Roll Hall of Fame?
8: Whoa. That's, oh, gee, that is a good one. You know, I want to think Susie Quadro, but I don't know if that's not my answer because there's people before her. And, I mean, women rock and rollers, you've got to think, what about the great, you know, country stars? Mm. And, oh, Patsy Cline was car crash victim. Loretta Lynn, all of these. I mean, they're not really rock and roll, though. I mean, it's hard to say. Yeah. Got to think of some 60s performers, true rock legends, ladies. It's a toughie.
0: It's a toughie. Have a guess.
8: I'm going to have to listen back to the podcast to get the answer on this because I've just got to pull a name out of this thin air, I think. who was the most impressive woman?
0: Yeah. Just have a guess of who feels like an iconic woman who is likely to be inducted.
8: Yeah. Who was before Susie Quatro? I don't know. I'm just going to say Susie Quatro.
0: Yeah, it's not Susie, but you've narrowed it down for us.
8: Thanks, mate. Catch you next time.
0: Thank you, Ryan, for calling in. I'm Ashwin. We are in the middle of the quiz. 2 points per person, up to 2 points, but you have to get the first question correct to get your second question. Ian has called us from Penrith. Hi, Ian.
9: How are you?
0: I'm good. We're on this question, Ian, about who was the first woman ever inducted into the Rock and Roll Hall of Fame. So it wasn't Susie Quatro. Do you know who it might be?
9: Well, Patsy Cline was a country singer. Let me think. Let's go for... oh, crikey. I think I might have to drop out.
0: That's okay. Ian, we'll chat another night.
9: Okay, mate. Cheers.
0: Bye. It's a tough one because there's so many choices of iconic musical figures. You don't know exactly who to put. Nightwalker, you are correct. Jay, not quite tonight. Oh, we were talking about whether sea animals ever get named after land animals. Dave from Northmead said, yes, there is other aquatic life named after land animals, like the seahorse and the catfish. Lovely. Lovely. And the walrus, named after walls. There's actually a couple of options out there. I hadn't thought about that. Dave, thank you for texting that. Just so Dave isn't discredited, he didn't say walrus. Anne Marie has called in from North Ringwood. Hi, Anne Marie.
10: Hello, Ashwin. I just want to get 1 point because I've got to get a magnet somehow. Oh,
0: yeah. Did you see the pictures of the magnets? I think it was shared online, and they're a basic design, but they do the job.
10: Yeah, I got one once and I've bummed out 5 times on question 25.
0: Oh, yes. Well, we do it differently, so every point makes you eligible. You have the option of passing because it's been answered incorrectly or avoided twice. Did you want to attempt who was the first woman ever inducted into the Rock and Roll Hall of Fame or pass on it?
10: Do I get to hear the other question as well?
0: No, with the system, you just have to attempt or pass, and if not, I'll move you to the next question.
10: I'll attempt.
0: Okay.
10: I was thinking, is it by any chance Aretha Franklin?
0: It is. 1 point for Aretha. Good job. You're on the board. I thought some people might not think that because they might think of her as soul or Motown rather than rock specifically, but that doesn't matter.
10: Oh, I'm happy. 1 point. Happy.
0: 1 point. Okay, here's your second question. What is acrophobia, A-C-R-O, phobia, a fear of?
10: Say that again.
0: What is acrophobia? So that's A-C-R-O, phobia, a fear of.
10: A-C-R-O.
0: Phobia, acrophobia.
10: Ac-

0: acrophobia.
1: Yeah.
0: At first, I thought you said aquaphobia. Acrophobia. I've never heard of it. Acrophobia. Yeah. Acro.
1: Yeah. It's not a common prefix we hear a lot.
0: It's not one of the common ones.
1: No.
0: So it's got to be a fear of something unusual. Is it a fear of flying?
1: It's not. I'm not sure what the word for that is, but it's not, unfortunately, Anne-Marie, but you've still got Aretha Franklin on the board tonight.
0: Oh, yeah. That's all that matters.
1: Thanks for calling.
0: Okay, thank you.
1: Karen is correct. We've had some more additions to sea animals named after land animals, sea snails, sea cows, sea weeds, sea cucumbers. Okay. There's a lot of crossover. Has it gone the other way? Have we ever named a land animal after a sea creature? What would be an option? What would you call a bison, like a land killer whale? I don't know. I don't think it works as catchily when you go the other direction, maybe because we're land animals. It's our realm. Jen is calling in from Mackenzie for the first time. Hi, Jen.
2: Hi.
1: Thank you for calling for the first time. Were you just staying up late tonight or what happened?
2: I've been tending to just wake up at this kind of time, so why not?
1: Yeah, why not?
2: Listen to the radio.
1: Well, we're on this question about what acrophobia is. ACR. Now, I'll correct a slight intuition that the last caller was having. It's not necessarily a niche fear, even though the word isn't a very common prefix. Doesn't mean the fear itself is niche. So what is acrophobia, a fear of?
2: I'd have to have a guess. Is it fear of being in a crowd?
1: That was agoraphobia. Unfortunately, it's not that, but you're very close, Jen. So hopefully we'll chat another night.
2: Okay, thank you.
1: Thank you for calling in. Davo has called it. I won't read it out because, Davo, you are correct in the text message line. Bobsled says, I have a crophobia. Acrophobia. Those blackbirds are creepy. They are. Well, the swooping ones anyway. There's a technique, isn't there? You've got to always get your backpack on the top of your head, which is something people arriving in Australia for the first time don't know about, the use of backpacks to defend yourself from our native wildlife. It's not something that happens in many other countries. We've got a couple of lines free if you'd like to play the quiz. 1300 800 222 is the number to call. Sorry, if I burst out laughing, it's because I read the text sometimes while I'm talking. Here's another one from Dave from Northmead. Another ridiculous question. Everyone knows acrophobia is a fear of Dan Aykroyd movies. Can't confirm if that's correct or not. Tara is a truckie who's called us on the road. Hi, Tara.
3: G'day, Ashram. How are you, mate?
1: I'm good. Would you like to have a go at this or pass on what acrophobia is a fear of?
3: Oh, I don't know it myself. I'd only be guessing, though. I suppose we'll have a pass, though.
1: Okay.
3: Well, I must admit, I'm glad that I was Aretha Franklin, but I had disregarded her myself because I thought of her as more of a soul singer.
1: Yes, but there's just no soul Hall of Fame, so everyone gets lumped into the Rock and Roll Hall of Fame.
3: Oh, right.
1: I think.
3: Right. Yeah, I was thinking Tina Turner because of that.
1: Yeah, I think Janis Joplin. There's a few others that would have come more obviously to mind, but turns out Aretha got there first. Okay, so that is a past question. What is acrophobia a fear of? So if you want to come back to it later, anyone can. And it's not a fear of open spaces. That is agoraphobia. So that's been dismissed. Oh, we have another one. Carol says, what about a bull shark? Exactly, another sea creature named after a land animal. But that's not your question, Tara. Your question is, what is the fourth letter of the Greek alphabet?
3: Oh, crikey.
1: Fourth letter.
3: Fourth letter of the Greek alphabet.
1: Yeah. It's not something we talk about every day, but it's worth knowing.
3: Epsilon?
1: Oh, that's not the fourth. It's in the system, but it's not the fourth letter, Tara. That's...
3: Oh, okay. All right. Yeah, it was just a wild guess. I don't really know the Greek alphabet.
1: No.
3: I know, But I didn't know if there was a C in there. Alpha Bravo, Delta.
1: No, we'll see. We'll see if someone else has got it. But thank you, Tara.
3: Thanks, Ashwin. Have a good night, mate.
1: And you as well. Okay. What is the fourth letter of the Greek alphabet? Harry, you are correct. Dave from North Mead says, please say hello to Bobsled for me. Love your work, mate. And thank you, Dave, as well. Thank you both for your puns, Dave and Bobsled this morning, and everyone else who's texted in with your sea creature suggestions. There's so many sea creatures named after land animals. Gail has called in from Wollongong. Hi, Gail.
4: Good morning.
1: Gail, we're on the Greek alphabet. It's a bit niche, but what do you think? What is the fourth letter of the Greek alphabet?
4: Delta.
1: It is Delta. Delta Force. Delta is correct. Did you have to learn it at school?
4: We did a bit of it when it was floating around in things I read every so often, so.
1: It's up there. Peter from Sydney loves learning Greek to study the Bible. Did you have an interest in Greek when you learnt it, or did you just want to get through the class?
4: Oh, it was just a bit in maths and stuff every so often.
1: Oh, that's right. Yeah, the symbols are sometimes in Greek.
4: Well, yeah.
1: That's correct. So 1 point for you. Second question. I suppose it's slightly geometry related. How many faces does a dodecahedron have?
4: Is it 12?
1: 12 is correct. Well done, Gail. Thank you.
4: Thank you.
1: 2 points from two questions for Gail. Hayley. Peter in Sydney says, hi, Ashwin. Alpha, beta, gamma, delta. Okay, we were wondering about the letter C. Interesting. And epsilon must be for E, right, Peter? Number 5. Hayley has called in from Roselle. Hi, Hayley. Hayley, can you hear me okay? No, I'm not sure. I'll just put Hayley. Stuart, I think, might be.
5: I've got you.
1: Oh, you got me now.
5: I had you on mute.
1: Oh, that's okay.
5: being the X generation is not working so well.
1: Were you like that on Zoom calls during COVID, just constantly talking on mute by accident?
5: A little bit, but I've got 3 kids in their 20s. They're my tech gurus.
1: Oh, they're so good. Because
5: I've got to put them to good use.
1: Are they still staying with you?
5: No, I've only got my 19-year-old, but he's very patient. My 24-year-old comes occasionally. He's very impatient.
1: Oh, yeah, we need patience when it comes to tech. And my parents are in a similar situation, but sometimes hackers ring them up and try to trick them into doing screen shares to help with problems, and they download things. It's really complicated to fight them off now.
5: Oh, 100%. Look, it happened the other day with me. I had a scam text from Spotify, and I immediately rang my 80-year-old mother.
1: Yeah.
5: And alerted her because I nearly got done, and I've done courses on scams for work.
1: Yes.
5: You know, so I rang mum and she was very grateful.
1: I'm glad, because they're getting so sneaky now with those tricks. So, yeah,
5: totally.
1: They need it. And so sometimes the kids have to pop in and clear, wipe your computer free and reset it and
5: correct.
1: All sorts. Okay. Well, we've got the dodecahedron figured out. It's 12 sides.
5: Yes.
1: Here's your question, Hayley.
5: Oh, hang on. Can I circle back?
1: Yes.
5: I know what acrophobia is because I work with someone with it and my mother has it.
1: Oh, what is it a fear of then?
5: It's the fear of heights.
1: It is correct. I have it as well. You know those sky towers where they try to get you to stand on the glass 200 metres in the air? It just seems ridiculous to me.
5: Yes. Well, we climbed Ayers Rock in the 80s as a family, and mum froze at the start, and that's when I learned about acrophobia. Yeah.
1: So it's not genetic. It hasn't passed on to you, though?
5: Not at all. I like to, do the odd skydive, and no, not to me.
1: No, you're lucky. You're lucky that you don't have this. So that is 1 point for you. Then I'll come back to your second question.
5: Yeah.
1: How many stars are on the Chinese flag?
5: Oh, come on now.
1: Is it hard? Or easy?
5: No, this is hard.
1: Oh, okay.
5: This is hard for me, but my 19-year-old is away in the Philippines at the moment because he plays soccer and played FIFA online.
1: Yeah.
5: Knows literally, I kid you not, every single flag of every country in the world. Wow. It is so impressive. It's quite, so he will know, but he can't help me. China, I can't even kick to the Chinese flag. This is going to be a real finger in the air.
1: Try to think of a Xi Jinping press conference or a visit to Australia and picture the flag.
5: Okay. I'm going to say 10.
1: It's not 10. I think the Euro, the European Union flag has a lot of stars. That might be edging 10, but not China, Hayley. So you're still on the board with 1 point, though.
5: Okay, thanks, Aswin.
1: Thank you for calling in. That is the way the quiz works. 1 point for each correct answer. Bobsled says, cheers to Dave too. Keep it up, pun brother. Okay, here we go. Andy has called in from Flory or Flory? Andy, how do I pronounce your suburb?
6: No, sorry, Flory.
1: Flory.
6: As in Howard Flory.
1: Oh, I like that. What's the highlight of Flory during the day?
6: It's been a nice, quiet, lovely suburb in Canberra to live in.
1: Okay. Like a little relaxed part. So Canberra's already relaxing enough. Flory's taking it to a new level.
6: I believe so.
1: Well, let's see if we can get you on the board. Now, as a Canberrian, you must have seen a few international visits from heads of state. Have you seen the Chinese flag at any point?
6: I have, but I'm trying to count in my head how many stars it has. For some reason, I'm thinking 8.
1: It's not 8, unfortunately, Andy. I'm sorry, but you've narrowed it down. It's not 10.
6: I was going to say also, there is a land animal named after a sea creature or plant.
1: Yes.
6: The Australian kelpie.
1: The kelpie is named... Yes. Sea kelpie is named after the kelpie dog.
6: No. The Australian kelpie was named after a sea creature, well, mythical sea creature, I believe. Yeah.
1: I did not... That's the first I've heard, because there's also kelp, isn't it, which is another word, a type of seaweed. So it's it's not named after that.
6: No.
1: Okay. It's too loud. It's too yappy to be named after seaweed.
6: Too bossy.
1: Too bossy, yeah. It'll be a terrible name. So, well, thanks for getting our first reverse animal on the board, Andy. Thank you. Cheers.
6: Thanks.
1: So the kelpie, that's the first... And that's a good animal to reverse it the other way. We were trying to figure out, are there any land animals that have been named after sea animals? So that is that problem solved. If you'd like to play the quiz, give me a call on 1300 800 222. Dan, you are correct about the number of stars on the Chinese flag. Aaron has called in from Adelaide. Hi, Aaron.
7: G'day, how are you going?
1: I'm good. Now, if you haven't called before with this, you have the option of passing on this question because it's been incorrectly answered twice. Did you want to stay on the question or pass?
7: This is a question about the Chinese flag, is it?
1: Yes, yeah. How many stars?
7: I don't know. So I actually rang up for the fourth letter of the Greek alphabet.
1: that's been done now, I think, as well. Yes, unfortunately.
7: Yeah, no worries. I will pass because I'm not sure of it and I'd like to have a good go at this.
1: Okay, so we'll pass on that question. Anyone else can come back to that question later. So your question, Aaron, which planet, now think carefully about this one, which planet in the Milky Way is the hottest? The hottest planet.
7: The hottest planet. Mars?
1: It's not Mars, unfortunately. It's something else. But, Aaron, let's speak another night.
7: No worries. Thanks.
1: Thank you for calling in as well. Grant has rung us from Waterloo, but is in Melbourne. Hi, Grant.
8: G'day, Ashford. How are you?
1: I'm good. So this is Waterloo, Australia, not Waterloo, the famous Napoleon battle in the UK.
8: That's right. I think its traditional name, so I've learned, it's Waterloo near Redfern in Sydney.
1: Oh, right.
8: Is a name called Ilpa, which is Illpah.
1: Ilpa, and you're just on holiday there at the moment, are you?
8: I'm just down in Melbourne celebrating a great Australian who's retiring from his paid job on Saturday night, and I made the trek down there after he's been in the job for 30 years. So.
1: Oh, good. He'll have to find something fun to do to pick up his time so he doesn't get bored.
8: This man is amazing. He's giving up his paid job, but he does a lot of unpaid job along the same sort of a line. So it's just what he achieves and what he gives is incredible.
1: Oh,
8: so.
1: Good. He's got some purpose to keep him going. Grant, this question is about which planet in the Milky Way is the hottest. It's not Mars. Do you know which it is?

0: In the Milky Way, the hottest.
1: Hottest.
0: We had Mars, and that's the only one that we've had?
1: So far, yes.
0: Okay. It's a toss-up. Whether you go with the bleeding obvious first one, which is the first one out, or potentially the second one with its enhanced greenhouse causing the thing. Flip a coin up in the air, wait for it to come down, and I'm not better if I can speak.
1: And I should make a clarification. This is actually a good point. Someone said, do you mean the solar system, not the Milky Way? So, yeah, that's more accurate. Our solar system, sorry, not the Milky Way galaxy, our solar system.
0: Yeah, okay. I think the obvious one is the very first one, but I'm going to go to the second one. I think it might be Venus because of the runaway gas.
1: It is. Venus is correct. So, yeah, good job on the deductive logic. That's 1 point for you. Okay, your next question. In what decade was the internet created?
0: It was created... I'm going to think it created in the 1990s. No,
1: I would have thought that, but it's not correct. So you're still on the board with 1 point.
0: Excellent. Thanks, Ashwin. And everyone, enjoy the evening.
1: Thank you for calling in as well. And you too, Grant. Kamal has rung us on the road. Hi, Kamal.
2: Hey, good, man.
1: Kamal, would you like to pass on this question about... we are on this question. It's only been attempted once. In what decade was the internet created?
2: We go for a Chinese flag, then we go...
1: That's a past question. So how many stars are on the Chinese flag?
2: I think five.
1: That is five. It's really noisy where you are. Kamal, are you outdoors driving somewhere?
2: Yeah, I'm on a big trek.
1: Oh, good. On an adventure. Well, 1 point for that. Your second question, I'll just turn you down while I ask you the question. Your second question, in what decade was the internet created?
2: I am 65. I think maybe 80s.
1: Not the 80s, Kamal, but let's speak another night.
2: Thank you
1: for calling in as well. What an adventure. Sounds like he's... on crossing a bridge, maybe fantastic part of Australia where the winds are wild, the seas are rough. Kamal's on a mission. It's not the 80s. It's not the 90s. When was the internet created? Brad has called in. Hi, Brad.
3: Morning, Ashwin.
1: Brad, you can pass on this question if you want to or have a go. In what decade was the internet created?
3: Oh, I think I'll pass on that.
1: Okay, pass for anyone else who calls in. Your question... In a quest to replace rubber, James Wright accidentally invented what common toy?
3: Oh. No, can't help you with that, Ashwin, sorry.
1: That's okay, Brad. Do you want to have a guess? It's not the 80s, it's not the 90s. Do you want to have a go at another decade?
3: All right, we'll try the 70s.
1: Not the 70s either, unfortunately, but thank you, Brad.
3: Thank you.
1: Okay. Sorry. Just I had a mental blank. That was the question for the... Anyway, that was the question about the decade the internet was invented. But there's another question, which was, in a quest to replace rubber, James Wright accidentally invented what common toy? Louis has called in from Subiaco in WA. Hello, Louis.
4: G'day, Ashwin. How are you doing?
1: I'm well tonight. This is an interesting question. I guess it's an older toy that we have. And it was invented by James Wright accidentally in a quest to replace rubber. Do you know what the toy was?
4: No, I kind of think it's going to be something elastic-based or something like that, but it's probably too hard for me, so maybe I'll have a crack at the internet question.
1: Yes, okay. So it's not the 80s, it's not the 90s, it's not the 70s. In what decade was the internet created?
4: I'll just follow the same pattern and go for the 60s.
1: It is 1969, the first official internet-related message was sent. So 69 is when it all kicked off. Good job. That is 1 point for you, Louis. Second question is taking you back to that question. In a quest to replace rubber, James Wright accidentally invented what common toy?
4: Yeah, I'm not sure, mate. Maybe like a slingshot or something?
1: not the slingshot.

0: but you're on the board still with one, Louis.
1: Good on you, mate. Cheers.
0: Thank you for calling in. Barbara, also, you have the 60s as well. Neil from Preston. That would be DARPA, DARPANET in the 60s. Thank you for clarifying. I was wondering what the technical term for that message. Obviously, later developments happened, like the first email was sent, but 1969 was when it all began. Vando has called us from on the road. Hi, Vando.
2: Yeah, g'day, Ash. How are you?
0: I'm good. How's your day been?
2: Yeah, good, thanks. I slept most of it. Well,
0: good, but you're a shift worker, so it's time to work at night. Well, did you want to pass on this question or have a go, Vando?
2: I've really only just rung up to protest about the no singing. But
0: yeah.
2: Anyway, that's where I get most of my points.
0: I miss your points. I think what we'll do is we'll bring it back on special occasions.
2: Okay.
0: Like,
2: all right, well, I'll put up with that.
0: Yeah.
2: I don't know. Yeah, give me another question. That James Wright fella, he probably, because it was in the question, he wanted to replace rubber, so did he invent the slinky? But that's not my answer.
0: No,
2: just give me another question.
0: Okay, I'll give you another question. What is the square root of 64?
2: Well, 8/8 to 64, aren't they?
0: Nice. 1 point for you, a maths question. Now, Here's a language question. Spell emissary, which is, just to give you the definition, a person sent by one government or political leader to another to take messages.
2: Yeah, I think it's EMISSARY.
0: Oh, that's good. 2 points for you, maths and languages.
2: Go, Vando. That's a free song for you, eh?
0: Yeah, you didn't even need this.
2: Everyone else who likes me singing.
0: You didn't even trust your own ability to nail this quiz on general knowledge alone. You're free of the songs.
2: Why don't I forget maths or basic spelling? Anyway.
0: You're on the way. All right, Vando.
2: Thanks, Ash.
0: Thank you for calling in. Bye. I think we have time for one, maybe two more. We'll see how the clock goes. Rob has called us from Park Orchards. Hi, Rob.
3: G'day, Ashwin. How are you going?
0: I'm good, thank you. Well, let's see. We've got a few more questions to go. Your next question is, Lightning McQueen and Sally Carrera are characters from what movie?
3: Oh, that's a Cars in the Desert. I think it's just called Cars, isn't it?
0: Cars is correct, the animation. Second
3: 1 point for me. Excellent.
0: 1 point. You're on the board. Which astronomer is called out in Bohemian Rhapsody?
3: Oh, Galileo.
0: It is 2 points. Some of them aren't as hard as the others, but good job, Rob. Thank you for calling.
3: Good on you. Thanks, Ashwin.
0: Thank you. Okay, that might be it for callers for the evening as the news approaches. So what we'll do is we'll put it into the system. We'll see who's won. Stuart, we'll find out. And then we'll announce the winner on the other side of the news, which is just 25 seconds away, which means I can tell you what's coming up. We are going to cross to New York to understand it's turned 250 America. There's a World Cup going on. But what else is happening in the Big Apple? And then we'll have a discussion about earthquakes. We'll understand the science of earthquakes and how we should build to survive them. Maybe some of the misunderstandings about earthquakes and what the future holds. We'll just become more knowledgeable about earthquakes. That's the promise if you stick around for the next hour or so. I'm Ashwin Sekhar. Thank you for your company so far. It's news time.
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0: ABC News with Andrew Kaloupas. The interim ceasefire agreement between the US and Iran is under further strain as Iran targets American allies in the region in response to renewed American strikes. Jordan says it intercepted 8 Iranian missiles. With more, the ABC's Middle East correspondent, Matthew Doran.
1: Certainly what Donald Trump is saying, that as far as he's concerned, the ceasefire is over. But he has also set different parameters for what a ceasefire actually means over the course of this conflict. Before this interim deal was signed 3 weeks ago, he was asked explicitly what a ceasefire was. And he said that in this part of the world, in the Middle East, it means moderate fighting as opposed to all-out war. And when he had made those comments yesterday before this fresh round of strikes, he was very quick to say, as far as he's concerned, this isn't going to amount to a return to all-out war there, that this would be resolved quickly.
0: Iran's Foreign Minister Abbas Araghchi has warned against what he's called further US military adventurism. During a phone call with Pakistani mediators, he's condemned the latest US attacks on Iran as violations of the Islamabad Memorandum of Understanding. Chinese state media say at least 28 people have been killed in a shoe factory fire. With more, here's the BBC's Stephen McDonnell.
2: In a footwear-making hub in Fujian province, images of black smoke billowing into the sky from a factory with trapped workers stranded on the roof have been shared on social media. The country's leader, Xi Jinping, referred to heavy casualties at the site. According to one official, the factory had stored highly flammable shoemaking materials. It was not clear immediately what triggered the massive blaze, but President Xi has called for a swift and thorough investigation.
0: Australia's Defence Force has completed a live fire test of a prototype missile defence system as the country looks to strengthen its protections against long-range threats. Here's Kaveh Akbari.
3: The test was carried out in June at the Woomera Range in South Australia. It used Australian radar, an American launcher, and a Standard Missile 2 interceptor, which is already used by the Royal Australian Navy. The Chinese missile test has prompted renewed questions about whether Australia has the capability to intercept long-range threats. The system was able to take down an airborne cruise missile target. Defence says the test is part of work towards a medium-range system designed to intercept missiles or aircrafts heading towards Australia, where billions of dollars are expected to be sent over the next decade, developing integrated air and missile defences.
0: Germany says Donald Trump has agreed to sell it long-range American Tomahawk missiles. Mr. Trump had previously scrapped a plan agreed by his predecessor Joe Biden to deploy Tomahawk missiles in Germany. The US recently said it was reviewing its military capabilities in Europe with plans to commit fewer of its own assets to the continent. German Chancellor Friedrich Merz says the missile deal is crucial to Europe's defence.
4: We agreed with the US government on the sidelines of the NATO meeting in Ankara that we would acquire American Tomahawk missiles and station them in Germany. This closes an important strategic gap in our defence. And at the same time, we will work to develop our own European systems and station them in Europe.
0: Homicide Squad detectives have charged a man following the fatal stabbing of a 39-year-old woman at Vermont in Melbourne's East. A 39-year-old man was arrested at the scene and taken to hospital under police guard and will appear in court today. The charge follows the discovery of the body of a 39-year-old woman at a property in Delatite Court on Tuesday night. Two children in the house were not physically injured during the incident. A former New South Wales police officer found guilty of raping his then-wife has been taken into custody after his bail was revoked. Here's Isabel Rowe.
5: The former police officer, who can't be named to protect the identity of the victim, stood trial in the district court on 19 domestic violence-related charges. A jury found him guilty on Tuesday of 11 charges, including sexual intercourse without consent and choking. The former officer was on bail, but prosecutors filed a detention order to take him into custody while awaiting sentencing. The man's defence lawyers argued against the order, but the judge was not convinced and ordered his bail be revoked. The former officer hugged supporters in court before being led away. He'll be sentenced in September.
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6: ABC Radio with Ashwin Sedgar. We are back, Stuart and I, and we're about to announce the winner of the quiz. And then we'll have a conversation with Tim Cass in New York and take you into the world of earthquakes. We'll understand them better. That is the plan for this hour. Brisbane, you will have a day of 21 degrees today, shower or two. Sydney, 17 degrees, shower or two. Melbourne, 16, morning fog, mostly sunny. Canberra, it will be 13 degrees with morning fog. Hobart, 13 and mostly sunny. Darwin, 33 degrees, mostly sunny. And Adelaide, 17, late shower or two. Perth, 19 degrees, showers easing. Hi, Stu.
7: Hello, Ash. And, you know, I was thinking about earthquakes, and it wasn't necessarily an earthquake, but I've never been in a situation like that per se. But I think back to the stories my dad told me of Cyclone Tracy in 1974. He was 10 years old, he told me. The ground shook and the wind howled and it was an absolutely nightmarish scenario. And it was sort of spectacular, just the sheer awesome destructive power it had. And I'll save everyone the more gruesome details of the aftermath, because he and his brothers and father, so my grandfather, were walking around, and it was quite an assorted affair, unfortunately. Yeah. But it was just, you could hear the way he was talking about it, especially my granddad when he talked about it. It was

0: Definitely.
1: It comes back to them.
0: That must be frightening just to be able to go back to that experience, even just mentally, because it's such, that must be so confronting. I thank my stars I've never been in anything like that.
1: No, we don't get a lot of that kind of, well, cyclones, yes, but earthquakes, which is what we're talking about this hour, thankfully we're spared that as a country just because of our location. So
0: indeed,
1: that's coming up. Now, we had a quiz, and I was quite interested to know the internet only started in 1969, but selfies didn't happen until 2014. What were our grandparents doing all that time?
0: Probably taking photos of things other than themselves.
1: Oh, that's good.
0: It's kind of, it's a weird scenario that I guess what you'd classify as the selfie. Do you consider a family portrait a selfie, or is it only because you're taking a self portrait in terms of with the phone, or does like a family portrait not count?
1: No, part of your arm has to be missing because you're taking it.
0: Right. But what about the selfie stick? Does that mean the selfie's gone? Because you can still be,
1: yeah,
0: your hand can still
1: it's
0: be.
1: It's not a true selfie.
0: The selfie has died.
1: It's like an electric drum kit. It's not the same.
0: It's gone. It's been replaced, mate. It's regenerated into something new.
1: It has. What was your most fascinating question from the quiz?
0: Look, it's one I was really sort of confused about, I think, was I thought it was really popular, but maybe because I grew up with the movie, it was Hakuna Matata.
1: Yes.
0: I thought it was one of those gimmies that I thought would just be really obvious because it means no worries.
1: And they put that in the song, but people were distracted.
0: For the rest of your day.
1: Yes, no worries, because we don't learn a lot of... What's that?
0: I'm not going to sing it, I'm sorry.
1: No. But we don't learn enough Swahili at school, and what lessons are we missing out on by not incorporating some of those African languages? Who knows?
0: It is the only words in Swahili I think I know.
1: Yeah,
0: so.
1: Many would be the same. Well, who won the quiz tonight, Stu?
0: Well, mate, we had a pretty good turnout, a lot of decent answers and a lot of correct answers as well, but there can only be one winner, and it is... Rob from Park Orchards.
1: Oh, that wasn't Rob from Robiston. That was Ryan from Rydalmere.
0: Ryan from Rydalmere. No. So this one was our very last caller, coincidentally. I know that probably feels weird because normally the rest of the quizzes get the last caller to win. Pure coincidence, I promise.
1: Okay. Thank you, Stu.
0: You're welcome.
1: So that's the quiz winner. We will be contacting you to offer your prize, but it kicks off again tomorrow. Same rules. 1300 800 222 is the number to call. Harry has texted to say, my Uncle Ted was the Bishop of Darwin when Cyclone Tracy hit, and he went out in the middle of the night with a tape recorder and recorded the sound of it. It was really horrific. Harry in the Bay, I have heard that people almost have PTSD about the noise that they encountered, and that's something that can stick around for many years later. So we're not talking cyclones as much this hour, earthquakes in particular. We'll do a deep dive into the earthquake and understand them. Understand that phenomenon more deeply. If you'd like to join me on the program, you can text anytime on 0437 774 774, or call in 1300 800 222. This is Karma Chameleon by Culture Club.

0: That is Culture Club. I was asking before whether there are any sea animals named after land animals, and Dave has texted to say, now there's a song named after a lizard. Does that count? That is Karma Chameleon. You are very correct. Very correct. There's Eye of the Tiger, The Lion Sleeps Tonight. I think those are our three for songs named after animals. A couple of you, just a bit of housekeeping before the show proceeds. Some of you have said, same question, what are the answers to the unanswered question in the quiz? And David said, hello, Ashwin, what was the toy that was invented? Here's the question again and the answer so you can sleep soundly. In a quest to replace rubber, James Wright accidentally invented what common toy? Silly putty. That's all it was. Silly putty. We're about to kick off with some conversation about New York. And I was talking to Stuart about the use of selfie sticks, whether, you know, the internet was created in 1969, but the selfie stick, not till maybe 2014. What happened? And Kane has said, surely the selfie is pre-2014. I feel like I've seen pictures of the Beatles taking pictures of themselves. Surely. I think, yeah, there are. It feels like when they were in India, they were there taking photographs with a rishi in the background. Maybe they used mic stands, possibly. Nicked a couple from Abbey Road and just converted them into camera stands. Who knows? Bobsled says young people aren't always good with technology. They usually have the cameras facing the wrong way. That is true. There's an epidemic of introspection, inwardness. I heard this theory called terror management theory, which is that when we're scared, we are at our most cruel because we're just cruel, we're unkind, we're selfish. And if we live in a culture where we become fearful of death and outsiders and cost of living and everything, we just get more fearful in general. It will bring out the worst elements in us, general unkindness. There's a psychological theory of terror management. So it's interesting to see the way the world will unfold. But that idea of pointing the cameras outwards, I think there's something in that. We used to point the cameras in the other direction for quite some time.
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0: It is America's 250th birthday today, but also an important milestone for your New York correspondent, Tim Cass. Hi, Tim.
2: Hi, Ashwin. Greetings from a hot sunny day here in New York City.
0: I like that it's comfortable for you. What's the significance of this moment for you as well as America?
2: So what's interesting, Ashwin, is my first trip to New York City and to America was, in fact, 50 years ago when America was celebrating its bicentennial. So this happens to be my 50th anniversary of being in this country and actually visiting New York City. I was here in 1976. I was an architecture student at RMIT, and I was traveling with 120 other students on Greyhound buses, and we visited 26 different states, including Mexico and Canada. And we spent 10 days here in New York City, and it was during the celebration of July 4th. And I have to tell you, during those 10 days, as a 19-year-old boy, my mind was made up that this is where I wanted to live one day. So I didn't move here until my 30s, but I'm living my dream.
0: What was it at the time that pulled you into wanting to move there?
2: So as many of you may know listening, that I grew up in Rosebud on the beach, which is a very sleepy little town, apart from the summer season when it becomes flooded with tourists. But growing up as a young boy in Rosebud was a little quiet for me, and I think I was always attracted to the big cities. I always enjoyed going to Melbourne, but of course when I ended up in New York City, I have to say the energy in the city was just electrifying. I just felt so energized being here and just so motivated that I thought this is where I want to be.
0: Is there anything unique about seeing America by bus rather than plane that stands out for you?
2: Yes, most definitely. There's a lot of country out there. I will say, you know, traveling across the country by bus, especially a Greyhound bus, there were four buses that went across the country, and it was a great experience to see the landscape and see the countryside. And, you know, there's a lot of incredible natural features here in this country, you know, from the Grand Canyon to the different peaks and the national parks. And there's a lot to see, I have to say, besides the cities.
0: Maybe a general vibe question. In any way, have you felt the country has gotten better and worse? Is there something you've noticed 50 years on?
2: So New York City, when I first came, was a big bad apple. It was full of crime and graffiti, and it was pretty rough and ready. And I think that's also one of the things that attracted me. Now it's become kind of squeaky clean, and New York City in particular is a little bit like adult Disneyland. It's certainly been cleaned up, which is not necessarily a bad thing. But I think at the moment, you know, the politics in the country is making people feel not so loyal or unified, and there's a lot of separation right now in people's opinions. And, you know, New York, as we've said, is a very democratic state, and, you know, the state of the country and what's happening in the world has certainly tempered people's opinions.
0: Do you feel the country can move beyond those divisions?
2: Oh, I hope so, Ashwin. Yep. Well, let's hope.
0: I hope so as well. Take us into the birthday. It is 250 years on. We've seem to have had a lot of events, White House speeches, and the UFC was on the White House lawn, and a lot of things are going on to celebrate. What can you tell us about America's birthday?
2: Yes, well, of course, July 4th is the big celebration of Independence Day here, and Macy's traditionally have a huge fireworks display, and this year they had their biggest and longest fireworks display ever. It was moved to both rivers, the East River and the Hudson River, and also the harbour. And in the harbour for the 4th of July was the tall ships. Now, these are ships that have sailed from various countries. Tall ships are these sail ships that have huge masts and big sails, and they sail into the harbour and from multiple countries. But this year, I will say, there were fewer than 50 years ago when I was here, when there were over 200 ships in the harbour. This year, we had about 40. Mm-hmm. So I'm not sure the reason for so many less, but it was a lot less impressive. And I will say, I was out of the city for the holiday weekend because it was rather hot and everyone got out of the city to escape the heat. We had a heat wave here over several days. But those that were in the city actually confessed to me that the fireworks weren't as impressive as they were expecting. So, as I said, the sentiment in this city at the moment is, you know, not so keen about what's happening in the country. So I think that might have tempered things a little bit.
0: Yeah, a little muted. But what impression do you get when you see a tall ship pull into a harbour?
2: It's something that takes you back in time. You know, these are tall ships from a lost period, and it's amazing that they're still functioning and around. And you can actually take a tour of these tall ships. You have to book it in advance. It's something I haven't done. I haven't actually had the time to do, but I have been down to the waterfront to see them sailing around the harbour, which is quite impressive.
0: Tim Cass, your New York correspondent, joins you to talk about life in the city. It is a little unpleasant with quite high temperatures for people, it seems. What can you tell us about how hard it is?
2: Yes, we've gone through this heat wave. We've had the hottest temperatures since 2012. And I know the temperatures in Australia can get very hot, but here in New York, because it's a concrete jungle, you know, we've had over 100 degrees, 110 degrees Fahrenheit, which is, you know, in the high 30 Fahrenheit in Celsius. But and I know that's not unusual in Australia, but here, because we're in a concrete jungle, the pavement, the roads, the brick buildings, they are just on fire. So the heat that's just coming off these buildings is incredible. And you may have heard, I'm sure you've heard in the news, that one of the buildings here, we just had a column collapse in the construction of a building that's going up. It's the conversion of a big office building. It was the original Pfizer building. It's a 37-story building on 42nd Street. And just 2 days ago, a couple of columns buckled in the building, which caused huge havoc because there was concern that the building may collapse. And of course, in this heat, that's not a good thing. And it's in a very concentrated area. It's only steps from Grand Central Station, Grand Central Terminal, I should say, and on 42nd Street and 2nd Avenue. So everyone was evacuated from that neighborhood. Some people who had their belongings in hotels still haven't had a chance to go back to get their belongings and have missed flights, and all sorts of chaos has been happening. But finally, they've stabilized these buckled columns, and the roads have opened up, and people were able to go back to their homes and to their office buildings. But this was quite a big deal, of course, in the city, because no one was hurt and harmed in any way, which was a great thing, and they managed to get it under control very quickly.
0: Yeah, seems like there's different forms of chaos that are resulting from this heat. In general, are people coping with each other quite well, or is there more irritability?
2: I think everyone gets a little irritable in the heat, frankly. You know, it's interesting here, you know, I commute around the city on a daily basis, and I'm using the subway system. Well, the subway system here is over 100 years old, and when you go into these subway stations, there's no AC, there's no aircon. I mean, you're dealing with the heat from the trains and being in these tunnels, and it's like walking into a furnace. And then the train pulls up, and of course, all the train carriages are nicely air conditioned. And so you can get the coolness of being on the train once you get in the train. But waiting for the train, heaven forbid you have to wait too long because the sweat is dripping down your back. It's very uncomfortable. But once you get on the train, that's a good thing. If you do, one tip is if you see a carriage that's not occupied, that seems to be empty, probably the reason is that it doesn't have any aircon.
0: Yeah, that's a good I was wondering if there are any tips you can give us. Are there any other New York subway tips you can share to make sure we have a good time?
2: Subway tips, always stand back from the doors when they open. Unfortunately, a lot of tourists come to New York and they're in a rush to get onto the train. The idea is to let people off the train before you get on. It can be very annoying when you're on a train and you're trying to get off and people are pouring in and all you want to do is get off the train and people are sort of in your way and causing you to push past them, and that can make people very irritable as well. And just standing back from the edge of the platform. I mean, unfortunately, people have fallen on the tracks and been pushed, and you just want to keep your distance from the tracks and from the trains when they come in, because these trains, I can tell you, they move very fast. We have these express trains that travel dozens of blocks at a time, and you definitely want to get out of their way when they're pulling into the station.
0: Tim Cass is sharing ideas of New York and taking us into the world of New York, your overnights correspondent from over there. America is out of the World Cup, but has it dampened the festivity at all?
2: No, not at all. We have so many soccer fans in the city at the moment. I reported on this last time, and more than ever, they seem to be out in the streets and cheering on their countries. I'm sorry to say that America and Australia are no longer in the competition, as well as Mexico and Canada, and those are all the host countries. And it's but there's still plenty of you know, between the Norwegians and the Germans and the Ecuador and Argentina and the players from Belgium, certainly still thousands, probably tens of thousands of soccer fans are here in the city in New York, and they're certainly having a lot of fun even in this heat. You can see them marching around in their uniforms, and they're definitely very patriotic to their country.
0: We were talking about life in the big city and how people should wait before people get off the subway. So there's a certain civility that remains in New York despite the bustle. You also had an experience of kindness recently.
2: Yes, this was something I wanted to share with your audience, because I think New Yorkers have the reputation of being very abrupt, and everyone's going about their business and rushing to get to work and rushing to get to home and wherever they need to go. But recently I was spending the weekend on Fire Island, which is a train trip to Long Island, waiting for the train station to be, for the train track to be announced. And I was standing there with my friend, and we had a cooler because we were taking out some food to the beach for the weekend, and the straps had broken on the cooler. And, you know, Penn Station has tens of thousands of people traveling through it every day to catch trains all over the country. And in fact, this woman came up to us and she noticed that the straps had broken on the cooler bag, and she very kindly gave us a handmade tote bag. And she wouldn't take anything for it. She's like, I noticed your straps are broken. Here, I have a bag for you. And it was such a kind gesture in the middle of this big, bustling city that is actually very rare to find, I believe. You know, it's it was something that really took me back, and it made me a little emotional, I have to say, that people are still out there in this world who are so kind to have this lovely gesture of giving away a tote bag for someone who was, you know, a little troubled by having broken handles. So, yeah, it's amazing. What I love about the city is that there are people there that do take care of others and look after each other. And, you know, those are the wonderful things about being in such a great city.
0: And those that idea of doing favours for each other, I'm sure that's not rare for people living in the countryside, but for those of us in cities, we can live very anonymous, grey lives, and we can forget that people are capable of being kind rather than just using us for a specific purpose. So it's just a reminder, because it's hard to not harden, isn't it? Sometimes living in a big city, to not become cynical and hardened. Is that something you have to work on?
2: Yes, most definitely. It's interesting, since people now use their phones for everything. Early days when I lived in New York, people would come up to me in the street and ask for directions, and I was always happy to share information as best I could. But now with the internet and cell phones and smartphones, everyone is looking at their phone and not paying attention to what they're doing or where they're going, and it can be pretty disruptive to the flow here in New York. When New Yorkers, in fact, have a very keen sense of having other people near them, and there's certain space that people keep between each other, and when people are walking, they know how to pace themselves. But when you get these people from out of town, they're standing on their phones and they're looking and they're not paying attention to where they are. They'll often stop in the middle of a staircase where people are trying to go up and down, and they're staring at their phones. So it can be quite disruptive at times. But I think true New Yorkers, they know the routine and they know where they're going, and they're on a mission to get from A to B.
0: Yeah, very much. I think you have to pull yourself into a side against a wall or into some kind of corner if you are going to stare at your phone. So something to keep in mind if you're over there. New York is famous for its dining, but you've had a more charming experience at Union Square recently.
2: Yes, Union Square Cafe is a restaurant that's been well frequented for many years. It actually opened back in 1985, and it's been one of the staple fantastic New York restaurants for many, many years. It's changed locations a couple of times, but it's still just a couple of blocks from Union Square on Park Avenue and 19th Street. And I decided to go back. I had a friend visiting from out of town, and I thought he's a restaurateur himself, and I thought he would enjoy going to one of the classic New York restaurants. And so I made a reservation, and it's on the corner of Park and 19th, as I mentioned. And I was a little alarmed to find when we got there, the building, as many buildings are in New York, covered in scaffolding. And I had booked a table outside because it's summer and it's enjoyable to sit outside. And I quickly realized that this was not a pleasant environment to sit outside on the street under the scaffolding. So I'm pleased to report that they were very hospitable at the front desk of the restaurant, and they kindly gave us a table inside, which was lovely. It's a thriving restaurant. It's very popular with locals as well as tourists, but the service is impeccable. It's run by a restaurateur by the name of Danny Meyer, who's a very big name here in New York City. He owns several restaurants. And interestingly enough, he lives in Union Square, and most of his restaurants are walking distance from where he lives. So, I highly recommend it. They're known for their seafood platter. There were three of us for dinner, and I must admit, I was a little surprised that the waiter

0: didn't inform us that the seafood platter, there are only two of each item on the platter rather than three. It would have been more enjoyable if we each could have had one item on the seafood platter to, rather than have to share. But it's a great restaurant. It's a lot of fun. As I said, it's an institution. It's been around for a very long time. The thing I love about New York is these classic restaurants that have been around for so long and they're still going strong. Yeah. So it's great to see.
1: And only two items instead of three. Did you have to go and get a kebab afterwards?
0: No, we ordered some extra chips to fill us up.
1: Something, yeah. Something. You don't want to go to bed unhappy. Tim, it's lovely to chat to you
0: again. Exactly. Yes, thank you, Ashwin. Best to all the listeners.
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1: We were trying to figure out when the first selfie was taken. John of Coburg says, John Lennon took a selfie at the end of the Beatles' last ever concert at Candlestick Park in San Francisco on the 29th of August, 1966. The band had decided to quit touring. He used a fisheye lens to capture the stadium, himself, the police, and Paul, and George. Oh, what a shot that would be. And whoever's closest to the camera, you get that really broad fisheye face, don't you? Like when your cat gets too close to the GoPro and its nose takes up the whole camera lens. So it's not flattering for John Lennon, but everyone else would have looked pretty good in that photo. Classic shot. You know what we should do next? We should, as a group, understand, might just be you at home alone, understand earthquakes better so we can wake up tomorrow morning prepared and with deeper knowledge of how earthquakes work. So that is our task after this next song. So if you'd like to understand the earthquake, stick around for that. And you can join me if you'd like to ask any questions. You just have to call on 1300 800 222. Before we get there, this is Diana Ross and the Supremes. Someday, we'll be together.

0: Someday we'll be together. Diana Ross and the Supremes. We have been investigating when the first selfie was taken. It's become the theme of the last 15 minutes. The oldest known selfie was taken in 1839 by Robert Cornelius, an American photographer in Philadelphia. That text message has come. And so I suppose so. There is the first photograph, and technically the first selfie must have been the first self-portrait artistically. Dave says from Northmead, your question about the invention of the selfie, I think the problem is in the wording of the question. Selfies existed before we came up with a word to describe them. That is possibly true, but mechanically, I thought you need a camera small enough to hold in your hand, and you need a culture that's focused on you rather than the world outside. I think that's partly the mythos around the selfie. It's just us navel-gazing the whole time through our lenses. But you're right, it goes back a long way.
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0: Our next topic. Now, these can be a very devastating phenomenon, as we saw recently in Venezuela, or they can just rattle windows, as happens occasionally in country Australia. We're talking about earthquakes. We can't really predict when they will happen, but when they are over, it takes years, if not decades, to deal with the damage. To talk about earthquakes this morning and to answer your questions, our guest is Adam Pascale, who is a chief scientist at the Seismology Research Centre in Melbourne. And call in with your questions, if you like, 1300 800 222. Good morning, Adam.
2: Good morning.
0: Let's start with what an earthquake is.
2: So an earthquake is the release of built-up stress that's stored in the crust. So basically where the crust is containing stress from all the tectonic plates moving around, and when that stress exceeds the friction of the rocks holding together and they release, that's when the energy is released, and that's an earthquake.
0: Do we know why we have tectonic plates rather than just one solid crust around the Earth that doesn't move around?
2: So we've never our core is too hot still. So it's unlike Mars, which is like a fused cold crust, and it's all in one piece. Ours is still hot and molten, and everything's still moving around constantly. So we've got expansion places where the plates are expanding apart because the hot magma from the Earth is pushing up, and then plates are then going back down and melting again. So it's a whole cycle that I don't think it's going to stop anytime soon.
0: And can you explain the process of what happens between the plates to cause an earthquake?
2: So where the plates join, they are sort of locked together by friction, basically. So you've got all these the plates that have formed the crust of the Earth, and where they're up against each other, they're exerting pressure on each other, and that stress is building up. It's in a regime where it can build that stress, but the rock and the friction between those pieces only has so much strength, and then when that tension, when the stress exceeds that, and that's when it will slip and create an earthquake.
0: Do they happen in a particular part of the world? We know about the Ring of Fire. Is that the main earthquake zone in the world?
2: So the Pacific Ring of Fire is basically the Pacific Plate, what's one of the main tectonic plates. It covers most of the Pacific Ocean. It is the largest plate on Earth. It basically goes from South America up the coast of the west coast of North America.
0: Sorry, Adam, you just cut it for a minute there. It goes from South America too?
2: Up the west coast of North America, across Alaska, and then comes down through Russia, and then comes down down into New Zealand. That's the closest it gets to Australia. So it's a very large plate, but there are a number of other plates around the world, obviously, but that's certainly the largest. And the boundary of those, where those plates meet, are where a majority of the earthquakes happen.
0: Are we experiencing more earthquakes than before?
2: No, we're just communicating them a lot better and quicker because of our communication technology. So I think people are more aware of them. So it feels like they're happening more often, but I think it's because we're hearing about them more. Looking at the long-term trends, there's no real change in the ratio of large to small earthquakes. It's pretty linear in the geological timeframes.
0: If you have a question for our guest, Adam Pascale, Chief Scientist at the Seismology Research Centre, you can call in on 1300 800 222, a question or an observation. You can text as well, 0437 774 774. Phil has called in from the Sunshine Coast. Hi, Phil.
3: Hi. I'm relating my family's direct experiences with the Napier earthquake in 1931. Prior to that, they had some small tremors. Now, I've been on the Sunshine Coast. In the past 10 years, I've experienced two tremors. And I don't want to put everybody into panic mode, but Hawke's Bay experienced these small tremors, and then the major earthquake happened in 1931 with 256 lives lost. The implementation of martial law with the sailors from HMS Veronica manning the streets, preventing, you know, theft, etc. There were girls who survived the initial earthquake, Napier Girls High School, and unfortunately they panicked. They ran down the stairs. The stairs collapsed. The walls came down on top of them. And kids today, and notably Wellington and some parts of New Zealand, if they're positioned near windows, they must have their backs to the windows with their desks in the classroom. So there's all sorts of lessons learnt, and a principal one that my grandfather used to emphasise before this earthquake was the importance of having open spaces, parks, etc., for people to assemble and not worry about toppling buildings and etc. But those are some of the lessons learnt. But I come back to, as I say, in the last 10 years, a year ago we had a sizable sort of tremor here in the Sunshine Coast, and then prior to that, it must be a good 9 or 10 years, we had a similar sort of minor tremor. And I sort of wonder, is that building up to the big one?
2: Yeah, well, you've got a couple of points there, which I'll address. So not every big earthquake has foreshocks. So that's one thing. Sometimes there are a few smaller events before a major event that might be felt or detected with seismometers, but it's not the case every time. So the fact that you may have experienced a few small earthquakes doesn't necessarily mean that a larger one is coming. There is a sort of an increased likelihood in the very short term, that another event may happen, but that sort of dies off pretty quickly. A couple of the points that you raised about what to do in an earthquake, I think, is very relevant. Most people still don't really understand that the main thing that they need to do is drop cover and hold on, which is basically getting under something solid like a table to protect yourself from falling objects, because that is really what tends to, cause injuries and loss of life. And not running outside. I mean, there are huge issues with running outside. You've got pieces of the building falling off, which could, surprise you as you exit a building. So it's always best when you're feeling strong shaking to stay in place, take cover until the shaking stops, and then, as you say, move into open spaces because of the reduction in danger of collapsing things, falling on top of people.
3: Right. We had the Christchurch earthquake, of course, and that was totally unexpected, because Christchurch is such a flat area. But as it happened, all right, New Zealand's known as the Shaky Isles, but it quite impressive what damage an earthquake can produce, can't it?
2: Yeah, that was an interesting event, because only 6 months earlier there'd been a magnitude 7.1 about 40 kilometres from Christchurch, which had already damaged a lot of buildings in Christchurch itself. And then the magnitude 6.1, which was pretty much under Christchurch City, basically caused a lot of devastation, and a lot of deaths were in one particular building that was very poorly engineered, that collapsed, and I think it was over 100 people were killed. More than half of the people that were killed in Christchurch were killed in that building. So, the quality of engineering of the structures goes a long way to the survivability of these types of events.
3: Yes, the Napier earthquake, the building codes went up a higher level. That's one thing, another thing that emerged, as you say, with making sure buildings are earthquake-proof, which is not the easiest thing, but something that's implemented.
2: The Australian Earthquake Engineering Society was actually formed after the Newcastle earthquake in 1989. I've been involved with that as well. And that has led to a change in engineering standards for resilience to earthquakes for Australia. So, over the last 35 years, there have been a lot of changes, but there are still a lot of old building stock that was designed well before any of these considerations were made. So there's always going to be a risk to our infrastructure from earthquakes.
0: Thank you for calling in, Phil. Great questions there. I grew up in New Zealand as well, Adam, and we were taught to jump under the table as well. I've forgotten those lessons. Why are we jumping under the table? So it must be more common in these ring of fire countries to learn how to behave in earthquake prone areas. So I've had some messages that have been sent in, text messages, so I'll ask you those questions in a moment. But Vando has called in on the road. Hi, Vando.
4: Oh, g'day, eh? Hello, Doctor. Look, all the oil that we're sort of taking out of the ground to sort of burn in engines and the like, does that act as a dampener? A bit like a shock absorber?
2: There's certainly human induced activity that can cause earthquakes, and oil production in certain parts of the world has induced events, like in Texas recently, with a lot of the fluid injection that they do of the wastewater from oil production. But the actual oil reservoirs themselves don't really change anything. They're not usually at the interfaces of these So, oil reservoirs can be sort of related to earthquake activity if it's done in the wrong way.
4: Well, I can imagine that. Well, because water, you can compress. No, you can pressurise water, but you can't pressure. You can pressurise it, but you can't compress it. You know, so it would have that, like hitting a hammer on a steel surface, bang. Yeah. Whereas oil, I'd imagine, because of the viscosity, would allow for a bit of bend, if you like.
2: Yeah, it depends on the structure itself. We've had the phenomenon of reservoir triggered earthquakes happen in Australia a number of times. So basically, when we've built a dam and there's been a lot of water stored in a new area, it's seeped further and increased pore pressure and lubricated local faults, and that's induced earthquakes before. So yeah, there are certain things that humans can do to affect earthquake activity, but the actual reservoirs themselves, when they're static, don't really cause an issue.
4: Yeah, right. All right, good on you. Thanks.
0: Thank you, Vando, for calling in. Are we getting better at predicting earthquakes, forecasting tremors and the like?
2: Not predicting as such. Forecasting is a different thing. Forecasting, we usually talk about what we expect to happen after a major event, like forecasting what the aftershock sequence is likely to be. So we're getting better at that. There are no precursors to earthquakes. Okay. There's nothing that is measurable and repeatably measurable that we can monitor to say that there's something likely to occur. Earthquake prediction is unfortunately not a thing yet. That's the goal in the end. That's why we do the science, and we try and find different ways of looking at these problems.
0: Adam Pascali is your guest, Chief Scientist at the Seismology Research Centre. Will AI help us to model tectonic plate movements to see these are where the tension points will happen in the future and this is where an earthquake is likely to occur?
2: AI is being used in to assist with data analysis, and I think there's certainly still an emerging field. It has been used for quite a while in seismology for sort of pattern matching, looking for the shapes of earthquakes in background noise. So once you've trained a particular area to say this is what the earthquakes in this region look like, it can detect a lot of smaller events. And there is a relationship between small events and large. You will have, say, 10 times more magnitude ones than magnitude twos. So if you can monitor the very small events, you can sort of extrapolate to see how often you might get a larger event on a particular fault. So AI is being used to look at that sort of data analysis of magnitude recurrence on faults, but not as I don't know of any sort of AI projects that are sort of able to monitor the stress, because all of this stress is happening and most of the earthquakes are happening many, many kilometres under the surface, usually 10 or 20 kilometres, and that's not somewhere we can even get to, let alone put any sensors down to monitor. So we're doing everything pretty much from the surface. So it's a bit hard to be able to monitor the stress at that depth, yeah, to be able to say what might happen in the future.
0: We've had quite a few questions come in on this, so we'll keep the conversation going after the news as well. Bob has rung in from Greenacre. Hi, Bob.
5: G'day, Ash. G'day, Adam. Look, in the early 90s, I'm in Sydney in the Shire, and I thought somebody had run into my garage. I ran out to find nothing, and I go, that was strange. I felt a shake and a bang. I went back inside and all hell broke loose on the radio and the television. There was the Newcastle thing that had happened. I think it had been an earthquake and it had damaged some buildings. And I was so surprised how noisy it was in my suburb, you know, a long way away.
2: Yeah, so it's one of the things about earthquakes in Australia, because Australia's like an old cold bit of rock, basically, because we're not moving very often. It's quite dense. So earthquakes, the energy from earthquakes travels a lot further and is felt a lot further in Australia than it is in other places, in other parts of the world that have a lot of earthquakes, where it's sort of the rock is broken up a lot and that absorbs a lot of the energy. So, yeah, we can feel, you know, magnitude fives at like 1,000 kilometres away. So it's pretty amazing. So, yeah, that was 1989 was the Newcastle earthquake. And, yes, there was another instance where a single building failed and killed most of the people in that earthquake because of poor engineering practices, which, you know, went on to address after that.
5: Yes. It was quite a thing when it happened. I remember people were quite worried.
2: Yeah, so it's the deadliest earthquake ever in Australia. And it is one of the sort of pivotal moments in you know, seismology in Australia in our history, which sort of really pushed things along as far as the earthquake engineering and monitoring of our cities as well. There was a program set up to monitor all our major cities after that. So, yeah, it certainly changed things here.
0: Thank you for calling in, Bob, as well. We'll be back with your professor in just a moment.
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0: You are listening to Adam Pascali, who is the Chief Scientist at the Seismology Research Centre. Anne-Marie has called in from Dandenong. Hello, Anne-Marie.
6: Oh, hi, Ashwin. Hello, Professor. I was just wondering, how did we ever learn about how tectonic plates existed?
2: Well, it's a pretty recent thing, really. I mean, the whole tectonic theory didn't sort of happen until about the 60s. Before that, they didn't really know much about it. But it was, if you look at the map of the world and you see how things look like pieces of a puzzle that might fit together, like, you know, Africa and South America, how they sort of look like they were together at some point. And it's because they were, and that sort of came out of that idea that all of these things were together at some point and they've been pushed apart. And then they started looking at, you know, where these edges were from the earthquake activity. And that's where we know how we know where the boundaries of the tectonic plates are, is because of the locations of the earthquakes that we detect. And the majority of them happen at those boundaries. So the monitoring has gone a long way. So the monitoring really kicked off in the 50s and 60s, and that's sort of where we started understanding about tectonic plates, is by doing the actual earthquake monitoring using seismometers.
6: Oh, you learn something new every day. Thank you very much, Professor.
0: Thank you for calling in as well. And Reid, Dave has asked a question, which is, I've heard two different noises from earthquakes, the low rumbling freight train and a very loud metallic sound. Can you tell me the difference between the two of them?
2: So if you're close to an earthquake, you will often hear a bang, and it is a very sharp, high-frequency thing. And it's basically the earth acting like a speaker. You know, the earth is pushing up air and creating a sound wave. Whereas when when the earthquakes are larger and further away, you're getting lower frequency signals being transmitted, because all of the high frequencies absorbed by the local rocks. So you're getting that lower frequency rumbling like a truck or a freight train or thunder. So it depends on how far away the earthquake is, the sound changes.
0: We've just got a minute to go and then we'll continue the conversation. But we've had a question from Mace saying, does climate change and warming have any influence on the Earth's plates and earthquakes?
2: No. It's very – all that stuff is very superficial. Most of what's happening, as I said, is happening many, many kilometres under the Earth, and anything that's happening superficially within our atmosphere and on the surface is really not affecting the way the tectonic plates are moving at all. So climate change doesn't really have any impact on earthquakes.
0: Okay.
2: Other than in the cases where you've got landslides and things maybe triggering earthquakes as well. But, yeah, it's sort of a very tenuous link.
0: Secondary effects as well. You've been listening to Adam Pascale, Chief Scientist at the Seismology Research Centre. We'll come back to this earthquake conversation. So if there's something you've just been wanting to know about earthquakes, you can call on 1300 800 222. You can text your question as well, 0437 774 774. We'll continue that conversation after the news, and plenty more coming up here on ABC Radio Overnights.
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11: ABC News with Andrew Kaloupas. There have been fresh explosions heard in the Middle East, with Jordan's military saying Iran has fired missiles towards its territory. Here's Nick Palmiter.
12: Jordan's military says it's intercepted at least 8 Iranian missiles. Jordan hosts US military personnel at a number of bases, and vision circulating on social media is said to show missiles in the skies above Zakar, northeast of the capital Amman. It follows Iranian state media reports of more explosions in the city of Bushehr, which is home to a nuclear power plant. Iranian authorities claim a US projectile hit the perimeter of the facility. Blasts are also being reported by state media in the Iranian port city of Bandar Abbas, closer to the Strait of Hormuz. Iran's Revolutionary Guards have warned any further US intervention will affect the reopening of the strait.
11: Israel's defence minister says his country is prepared to resume its military campaign against Iran if needed. Israel has not yet participated in this week's renewed military exchanges between the US and Iran, but has stated on numerous occasions it's prepared to do so at a moment's notice. More than 20,000 people have given Indian Prime Minister Narendra Modi a loud welcome in Melbourne. Here's Kaveh Akbari.
13: Supporters packed Docklands Stadium for the Melbourne Meets Modi event, with many lining up for hours to hear him speak. Prime Minister Modi told supporters India is impatient to grow and achieve more. The event was filled with Indian Australians waving fine lights and cheering as Mr. Modi spoke about India's global ambitions to become one of the world's top three economies. Prime Minister Anthony Albanese also spoke at the event, praising Australia's Indian diaspora, saying the country is better because of its contribution. Outside the stadium, however, groups of protesters raised concerns about Mr. Modi's record on human rights, media censorship, and religious discrimination.
11: An online hate monitoring group is questioning the accuracy of figures TikTok presented to the Royal Commission on anti-Semitism and social cohesion earlier this week. TikTok appeared before the commission, saying it adheres to international human rights norms and that it removes 98% of content that breaches those standards before they're reported. But Dr. Andre Obella, CEO of the Online Hate Prevention Institute, and a former director of the Zionist Federation of Australia, is sceptical of the platform's data.
10: Early on, our data was showing that TikTok was one of the better platforms, in fact, one of the best. But over time, what we've seen, particularly in the last year, is that TikTok has got worse and worse. And we've seen a dramatic spike in the amount of online anti-Semitism that we're seeing on TikTok.
11: The UK has seen more temperature records tumble as it swelters through one of the longest heatwaves on record. For an eighth day this year, a temperature of more than 34 degrees Celsius has been recorded in the country, breaking the record of 7 in 1976 and 2020. Visiting London Zoo, King Charles has remarked to reporters that the heat gets worse when you get older. Much of Western Europe is also experiencing extreme heat in what's already been a record-breaking summer for many countries. Soccer's governing body, FIFA, has defended the decisions of match officials at the World Cup after Egypt complained of bias in their round of 16 loss to Argentina. Here's the BBC's Dale Johnson.
14: Egypt were furious about what they called two blatant errors by referee Francois Letexier in their 3-2 defeat to Argentina. The Pharaohs believe the video official was wrong to disallow Zico's goal. Egypt also claim Argentina's winner should have been ruled out, with a penalty awarded to them instead for a foul on Mo Salah. Now Pierluigi Collina, who is FIFA's head of referees, has issued a statement supporting the decisions taken by both the referee and the video official. Collina also rejected what he referred to as unfounded allegations made by Egypt about the impartiality of any of his referees.
11: In tennis, an all-Czech women's Grand Slam final will be played for the first time at Wimbledon on Saturday, after Linda Noskova set up an appointment with compatriot Karolina Mukova. Noskova advanced to her first Grand Slam final with a 6-4, 6-4 win over Ukraine's Marta Kostyuk. Mukova went through after a tougher three-set tussle over ninth-seed American Coco Gauff, 6-2, 1-6, 7-6. You're up to date with the latest from ABC News.
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0: We are partway through trying to understand earthquakes more deeply. One of those natural phenomena that really makes you feel powerless. You just have to wait till it's passed. Very little you can do to mediate its effect other than take cover. Claude says, I've been through a couple of earthquakes here at home and you never get used to it. The deep and loud rumble coming towards you before the quake is terrifying. I didn't know what was going on the first time. It was louder and so much more depth in the noise before it reached me. It's terrifying because you don't know what's going on. Then you go under a door frame and hope your house doesn't collapse. Terrifying phenomenon worth understanding in more detail. Your guest for this conversation is Adam Pascali, who's chief scientist at the Seismology Research Centre. And joining Adam, Roz has called in with a question from Bandura. Hello, Roz.
15: Well, I have a question, but also have a sad story about the Napier earthquake. My father, befriend, he worked in Melbourne as an engineer, and this guy came to work from Napier, and he couldn't stay in Napier. He had to leave because when the earthquake happened, this guy was a pilot, and he was flying at the time when the earthquake happened over Napier, and he looked down and saw all the dust thing arising, and he was flew over his house and saw the house collapse, and his wife and children were inside, and of course they were killed.
0: Oh, yeah.
15: And so, poor man, and sort of he couldn't stay in Napier, you know, because he'd lost everything. And so he came to Melbourne to work. Yeah, but how devastating it can be.
0: I can't imagine, not just so distraught, but most people don't get to see an earthquake from that height and see how total the devastation is, as well as his own home. Just so profound and awful.
15: And he couldn't land at the airport because the runway was cracked up. And so he had to search for somewhere to land the plane, you know, that wasn't cracked. Anyway, but I always remember that story.

0: days, and he said he brought him home because he was a poor man. He didn't have, and so they became quite good friends. But what a terrible story, yeah. But anyway, I'd like to ask about climate change and whether the effect of climate change increases the likelihood of earthquakes.
1: Yeah, we just touched on that just before the news. Anything that really happens superficially on the surface doesn't really affect the stresses that are happening where the earthquakes are originating, which is many, many kilometres under the surface. So, the only real thing, I guess, you can induce earthquakes from maybe extraterrestrial impacts, like if a meteor hit, that could trigger other events. But just climate change things, it's not really anything that's going to affect like the temperature or viscosity of the Earth many, many kilometres below the surface.
0: There you go. Well, thank you. It's a very interesting program.
2: Thank you, Roz, for calling in. A couple of people have asked whether bomb testing can affect tremors and earthquakes, especially nuclear tests.
1: Yeah, so one of the things that was set up a long time ago was one of the things that really spurred on monitoring using seismometers was monitoring of nuclear tests. There's a comprehensive test ban treaty organisation, the CTBTO, is a group that's set up a global network of seismometers that is just there really designed to monitor for nuclear tests and underground events, because they have a bit of a different signature to earthquakes. But those events can actually trigger nearby faults to slip, basically just by increasing the strain, or just pushing it over the edge of the strain that's already built there. It can actually induce events, and that can happen even on small scales. So even a sort of underground mining blasts that may be only sort of effectively magnitude 1 or 2 in terms of energy, can trigger nearby faults to then slip and have a magnitude 2 or 3 earthquake. So, yeah, those sorts of things can affect earthquakes.
2: Kerry has called in from Henley Beach. Hi, Kerry.
3: Yeah, hi. I was on a small Greek island of Osef Stratios. I was born there, and I'm immigrated here, and about 3 years after I arrived, there was an earthquake there, and it was, I lost 3 of my school friends that died, and about 19 people, over 1,000 died, and they had to bulldoze the whole classic Greek-style village, which we lost our home as well, and they built a new one down the bottom, just like shoe boxes, all the character of the island. We lost the character and we lost our house, so every time I went back, I had to rent. So, yeah.
2: What a loss, and I didn't realise Greece was part of this earthquake zone, but you were saying, Adam, that this can happen anywhere.
1: Absolutely. I mean, the Greek region in recent years have had a lot of seismic activity as well, and certainly there are parts of the world where seismicity is not really a factor at all, and Australia is pretty low in terms of seismicity levels around the mountain ranges, like the Flinders Ranges in South Australia and the Great Dividing Range through Victoria and New South Wales, anywhere where there's mountains really that they've been formed by earthquake stress pushing up that earth over millions of years. So those sorts of regions tend to be the ones that have a bit more seismic activity in Australia, but yeah, anywhere around the world. And things like losing a lot of infrastructure, like was being described there. I mean, again, we go back to Christchurch, 70% of the CBD had to be demolished basically after that earthquake, and they had to start again. But it is an opportunity to, again, engineer structures that are more resilient to earthquakes when you do rebuild.
2: Thank you for calling in, Kerry, as well with that story. And sorry to hear about an awful loss, not just of friends and family as well, but just a whole place changing. Like people have talked about Napier, the whole city changed and had to rebuild itself. Became an art. Bob from Greenacre said it became an art deco town. It just had to completely reinvent itself after that earthquake. So, yeah, they're very profound events that change people's lives and entire cities' lives as well. I was wondering if you said we can't forecast them or predict them. You know, there's that, maybe it's a quaint theory that certain animals have a certain forewarning, that they can sense something in the earth, that it's coming. And Philip from Cogra has asked about, is there any truth to that?
1: So what happens...

0: when we have an earthquake. An earthquake generates two energy waves, and they travel at different speeds, a P wave and S wave, primary and secondary wave. And those P waves are smaller in amplitude and often not noticed by people, but animals that are sort of sitting on the ground or, you know, a bit more attuned to those vibrations will get spooked. And those initial waves can arrive some seconds before the main shaking that most people then associate with the earthquake. So often you have this appearance of animals knowing that something's coming. It's just that they've been able to feel the P waves a few seconds before the S waves arrive. And the S waves are the ones that do the damage. They're the ones that are shaking horizontally, whereas the P waves are sort of pumping up vertically. So that's also what an earlier caller was talking about, hearing that rumble before the main shaking starts. That's that P wave coming through, and then the big sort of larger amplitude and horizontally shaking S waves come later. So that's where that's coming from.
1: George has called us from Lakemba. Hi, George.
2: Oh, g'day, guys. And just a Greek friend beforehand, and I'm Greek Australian background as well. Sympathies there, because I know a few people in Greece who've been involved in earthquakes and tragedies of that kind. And also, she reminded me, if people have been to Santorini, the Greek island, one side which got the sheer cliff face is where a whole side of the island basically collapsed in a earthquake, apparently. I mean, that was part one of the rumours that might have been Atlantis sinking into the waves. Well worth a visit if you haven't been there. But I just wanted to ask Senor Pasquale about the effects of climate change on things like glaciers, because we know that in recent times, because glaciers are melting, and often they help sort of hold up the mountainside, because if once they melt away, there's a lot of gaps there that obviously result in collapse. So I'm just wondering if those kind of gaps that are created could be exaggerated if even a small earthquake maybe hits the mountainside, and that maybe the damage might be greater as a result because of that. That maybe if the glacier was still there, obviously the earthquake wouldn't cause any collapse of a mountainside.
0: Yeah, earthquakes have induced landslides in those mountainous areas where glaciers occur, and they can cause them to collapse. And and one of the biggest tsunamis ever recorded was due to an earthquake triggering a landslide, and that it was in Alaska, and the waves reached up about 500 metres above sea level at one point, so it was the highest tsunami ever. So those sorts of structures can contribute to the effects of earthquakes, but physically being there, as more ice builds up, there is increased stress on over a broad area of land, so more mass and more weight can change the stress distribution. Whether that holds things down or induces stress to cause earthquakes to happen, that can happen both ways. So there are very sort of slight effects, but nothing immediate and significant. There's not a lot of cases of it.
1: Thank you for calling in, George. We heard about Greece and Atlantis, that theory as well. Mm. Is there anything recorded in ancient cultures about earthquakes, and even some lessons that we can learn about where to live and how to behave?
0: Certainly, even in Australia, in Indigenous culture, and some of the stories that have been said about rivers changing direction, things like that, are likely to be related to earthquake activity. If you've had some uplift in an area where there's a river, it can actually change the direction. Water can start to flow back a different direction and then find a new way. So there are stories that exist that allow us to look at the sort of the seismic prehistoric seismic events from before modern recorded stories, and we also do that by digging through faults and trying to age when these ancient earthquakes slipped. We age the dirt. You can see the shift in the continuities of the layers, and that's how we get an idea of what the ancient seismicity is like. But yes, there's certainly stories around the world that have contributed to earthquake history.
1: Your guest is Adam Pascale, Chief

0: scientist at the Seismology Research Centre. Ralph has called in. Hi, Ralph.
1: How you going, fellas? I live at Lycola in Gippsland, where we had an earthquake in 2021 that fairly shook the place. I've got a geological background, and there's some fascinating evidence here of a massive earthquake 1,500 years ago that formed four lakes, one of which still remains, that's Lake Talikan. It had a landslide right where my house is that filled the valley up to about 30 metres and by about 600 metres long. The creek has cut through that. That formed two lakes. There's another smaller lake evidence that I've found. On looking at the textbook Holmes, on the Richter scale, the evidence that it caused would probably have to be in the order of about 9. Now, is this the sort of thing that people like yourself are interested in?
2: So the earthquake you're talking about is very significant. The 2021 Woods Point earthquake, that's sort of the way we refer to it. It's magnitude 5.9, largest earthquake ever recorded in Victoria. It was only 5 years ago. And that is an interesting fault. It's part of the Governor Fault System, so that runs a very long way. And the length of faults gives you an indication of the maximum sort of magnitude that you can have on a particular fault. And within a tectonic plate like we are in Australia, we're completely within a plate. We're not near a boundary. The longest faults really that we can see mean that we can only really host a magnitude 7.5, roughly, is the biggest earthquake that you could have within a plate. That's still a very significant earthquake. If you have a magnitude 7.5, and that's really what we saw last week in Venezuela. That was a magnitude 7.5. It can cause massive amounts of devastation. So the fact that we can't have a 9 or an 8 in Australia, it doesn't mean that we can't have devastating earthquakes. The geology throughout that area and all through the Great Dividing Range and the hills through there is very, very interesting, and it is being studied quite a lot, and more so in recent years since that earthquake.
1: Yeah, look, I think it would have to be considerably more than 7 to cause the damage. The damage is absolutely huge.
2: Our earthquakes happen very shallow also in Australia. So the big sort of magnitudes 8s and 9s are often happening at quite a lot deeper, say at 50 kilometres or deeper parts of where plates are subducting, whereas our earthquakes are generally happening sort of anywhere from 2 to 20 kilometres. So the fact that they're so much closer to the surface means a lot more of that energy gets to the surface. So, you could have ground motion that is like a nearby magnitude 9 being generated from magnitude 7. So the fact that we know that we can't really, there are no faults that have been identified in Australia that can host anything more than about a 7.5 means we've got a pretty good handle on that. It just certainly can cause a lot of landslips and changing the landscape. I mean, that's how all those mountains have formed over millions of years, is from those earthquakes.
0: Thank you for calling in, Ralph, as well. You've gotten so many text message questions and calls as well, so I appreciate you quizzing Adam about the questions about how earthquakes work and what the nuances might be. Phil has called us from Newcastle. Hi, Phil.
3: Oh, good morning, boys. I live in Lambton, which is very close to where they said they... do they call that the epicenter where they think it started?
2: Yep.
3: Because that's where I remember reading about it. And I'm only about a half a kilometre away, or 1 kilometre away from the Marathon Stadium where the Newcastle Knights started playing in 1988. And there was 35,000 people turned up for those home games. And when they scored a try, I'd been there. I could feel the ground shake. When I was there at the games, they would just jump up and down and go crazy. And I was just wondering, with all that weight of 35,000 people jumping up and down the one spot, could that have moved some rocks underneath or and caused maybe the earthquake?
2: Well, I have actually done quite a lot of monitoring of big crowds. Our office here is only about 2 kilometres from the MCG, so whenever there's a big game or a concert on there, we can actually see it on our seismometers everyone's jumping in unison and it can really pump some energy into the ground. But it is all very... very superficial, and it's only happening through the sediments and it's not getting kilometres down into where the stresses are from these faults. So that sort of activity can't really trigger an earthquake, but it's certainly recordable.
0: Thank you for calling in, Phil. We've had a couple of questions on the text line about monitoring or forecasting. Can we drill to 20 kilometres in earthquake-prone areas and place sensors? And a second question, is there a website that shows a map of tremors? I felt a shudder recently and wondered if I can look it up.
2: Okay, so the deepest borehole that's ever been drilled has only gotten 12 kilometres into the crust, which is almost nothing in terms of getting down into where things are happening. And that was a massive challenge. So most of the deepest monitoring stations, regular monitoring stations, might be around a kilometre or two. But generally we're monitoring from the surface or in sort of shallow boreholes that are maybe a few hundred metres below the surface just to get into some quiet monitoring areas. So we can't really get down there to do that sort of monitoring. Now, what was the second part of that question?
0: Whether there's a website that can report tremors. Yes.
2: So Geoscience Australia are the national monitoring, the government authority that monitors earthquakes for all of Australia. And so if you go to earthquakes.ga.gov.au, they have a map showing recent earthquakes, and you can look up the historical ones through there as well. The Seismology Research Centre, our organisation, is a private earthquake observatory, and we run a more dense network in southeast Australia. So we're looking at much smaller events, mainly around populated areas. And we do a weekly map on social media. We put out a map every week with the earthquakes over the last week, usually about 30 or 40 earthquakes within southeast Australia. That's covering South Australia, Tasmania, Victoria and New South Wales, basically. And we also have a live YouTube feed. So we have data coming into our observatory that we're streaming. We display it on a big screen in our office, and we are basically streaming that screen onto YouTube. So if you look up the Seismology Research Centre on YouTube, you'll see a live stream there, and that's the last hour of ground motion across our network. So if there's anything large enough to be felt, it will appear on multiple stations, and there's a little graphic there that shows you what that looks like. So yeah, if you have felt something, you can just jump on that YouTube feed, and if you see some wiggly lines on there at multiple stations, you know something's happened.
0: Leonie wants to know whether earthquakes release the same sort of poisonous gases that can occur with volcanic eruptions.
2: No, so what's happening is just ground movement, and I guess if there's a reservoir near the surface and you do get surface rupturing, I guess it's possible, but it's not like a volcano in that way. So no, generally not.
0: Martin has asked, what is liquefaction?
2: Liquefaction is a phenomenon whereby the ground basically turns into a liquid because you're shaking it. So everyone stood at the beach at the shore where the water's coming in, and you stomp your feet, and then your feet start to sink into the sand because you're sort of wobbling your feet around. And that's basically what's happening with liquefaction. When the earthquake is shaking the soil, it sort of, if it's a loose soil, like a sedimentary area where there's, you know, like near a river plain or whatever, the soil is being shaken and becomes almost like a liquid. So things can sink into, like buildings can sink down into it, or water can come up through the earth and come to the surface. So that is a phenomenon that is related to long duration shaking earthquakes.
0: Brett would like to know, how often do very large underwater earthquakes and resulting tsunamis like the 2004 Indian Ocean one happen through history?
2: So of that magnitude, I mean, we've only had probably, what, three or four magnitude 9 events in history, in recorded history, and then they've all generated tsunamis. So we get probably a tsunami warning a couple of times a year from underwater earthquakes. So you need to be sort of getting into the magnitude sort of 6 to 7 range, very shallow events that can actually rupture the ocean floor, which is what causes the tsunami. Basically, the ocean floor is shifting up and starting a wave. It's pushing all the weight of the water above it up, so a wave starts and spreads from there. There's a couple of tsunami warning centres that are set up. There's the Pacific Tsunami Warning Centre, basically covers most of the Pacific. The Australian Tsunami Warning Centre covers our region, the Indian Ocean and Pacific, and to the north as well. So there are systems, and that's run jointly by Geoscience Australia and the Australian Bureau of Meteorology.
0: Adam Pascali is your guest, Chief Scientist at the Seismology Research Centre. Justin has called in from Frankston. Hi, Justin.
4: G'day, guys. G'day, Adam. Now, I was living in Bundoora in 2018, and I felt a sort of like a little tremor or earthquake. Now, with that, the whole house was shaking, and I lived near a lake, and the lake was actually moving it as well too. Can earthquakes cause water to actually move while the earthquake is happening?
2: So, yeah, generally the P waves that I was talking about earlier, the first waves that are coming vertically tend to be able to push sort of water bodies up and cause waves within them, so you can get rippling in the lakes. The shear waves, the ones that are shaking horizontally and larger, which are the ones that we feel mainly during earthquakes, don't travel through water, so you don't see that those horizontal shakes happen. But yeah, certainly I wouldn't be surprised if there's something that was felt that can disturb a lake surface.
0: Thank you, Justin, for calling in. Philip has said, Adam, are you aware of Ernest Giles' book, Australia Twice Traversed, detailing his 1870s explorations at various latitudes west of Alice Springs? He describes one area which was particularly seismically active to having a minor quake every afternoon. The area is very remote.
2: I'm not aware of the book, but yes, there's certainly, we've had events in the Northern Territory over the years that have had thousands of events. I'm looking at my big backdrop that I have in my office here, and it is a one-day record from the Tennant Creek aftershock sequence, and it has an earthquake that was felt probably every couple of minutes, and that went on for days and days and days after there were 3 magnitude 6 events within basically a 36-hour period, I think it was, in the Northern Territory. So, yeah, there's certainly clusters of events that sort of pop up, something happens, and then they go on for a very long time. So if you're in the right place at the right time, you can feel earthquakes for quite a while.
0: There are a lot of little threads to this topic, and thank you for your time, Adam, to explain them all to us today.
2: No problem at all.
0: Adam Pascali there, Chief Scientist at the Seismology Research Centre.
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0: That's pretty much it for earthquake conversation, but if you've got any observations or you'd like to join in, you can text 0437 774 774. Call in as well, 1300 800 222. Next, though, I'd like to take you into the interior of the country, and we'll discuss a program which was originally about bringing kids from regional New South Wales to Manly, but it's expanded so much more since it was first founded. It's coming up after this. It Must Be Love by Madness.

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1: ABC Radio with Ashwin Zedkar.
0: Just over 100 years ago, a new kind of charity began in Australia. At the time, it was called the Far West Children's Scheme. In 1970, it became Royal, and these days it's known as Royal Far West. Originally, the charity gave children in remote areas of New South Wales the chance of going to the beach for a holiday, but it quickly grew into something far more ambitious. From its very early days, it became a scheme that offered health services to children and mothers, both in the country and at its famous headquarters at Manly. Dr. Bryony Scott is the CEO of Royal Far West and is your guest this morning. Good morning.
2: Good morning, Ashwin.
0: Can you take us to your involvement with this organisation? What pulled you into it?
2: There were a couple of factors. I had volunteered there as a teenager when I was doing the Duke of Edinburgh scheme, and so had the opportunity of seeing as a young person the work that they were doing in looking after teenagers and young children who had come into Manly for medical care. And then I grew up in a family where we had my sister had significant disabilities, and so I'm aware of the challenges that happen within a family network when you're caring for a child. And then I went into education for many years, where we spent a lot of time obviously working with children. And this opportunity came up to provide resources and care and support to young people who live in rural and remote areas, and it just seemed perfect for me. Young people who needed just a little bit of assistance, medical care, support, it seemed a good opportunity to go for it. So I've only been there for about 8 weeks now.
0: Oh, that's quite new. I mean, I was reminiscing when you were saying the Duke of Edinburgh, we had that at school as well. You travel and you hike and you get involved in social causes.
2: Exactly.
0: And this one has pulled you in. What's it like for someone who is in a regional or rural area where they're not getting enough support? Can you explain how isolating and difficult the life is if they're not getting looked after properly?
2: It's tough. Look, the one thing we know, there are some things that are given. We know that parents love their children, and

0: doesn't matter where you are or what the resources you have in life. If there is something that is challenging for your child, or somewhere where you can't help, something's happening that you can't help them with, it's just so heartbreaking. And for many of our families, they live in areas where they just don't have access to even normal medical GPs or doctors. They don't have access to the allied healthcare support. They may not have the means to be able to pay for it privately. They're hundreds and hundreds of kilometres away from anything. And then even where they do have, or they can get access, they can be on wait lists for years. And if you're waiting to see a paediatrician and it's taking you 2 years to get to see one, that's a big proportion of a child's life. And I keep going back to this aspect that every parent loves their child. They want the best for them. And the heartbreak that they feel in not being able to get the help that they need is just very, very tough. It's very isolating. They feel very unsupported. And they themselves, as a consequence, often don't have what they need to be able to manage a situation. If you've got a child who's got developmental needs and you don't have access to information that helps you to manage that and to look after it and care for your child, as a parent, we all know that's just heartbreaking.
1: Is there a certain kind of stoicism as well with Aussie parents in the bush?
0: Country people are amazing. Yeah. No. There's nothing about these people, and I'm speaking as a huge generalisation, so forgive me. There is nothing about these people that are needy. There is nothing about them that embraces a victimhood mindset. These are fundamental rights that if you live in the city or a metropolitan area or a large regional city, you just don't even question. It's just a given that if you need to go to a doctor, you can get to a doctor. It may not, you know, you might have to travel to the other side of the city, or you might have to do something, wait a couple of weeks, but you're not waiting years. The issue is not with the families. Not with the fact that they are living far from these centres. The issue is that we have an expectation that children have access to healthcare, regardless of where you live in Australia, regardless of your cultural background, regardless of anything about you, you have the right to be able to access appropriate healthcare.
1: So is this a mix of GPs and specialists?
0: It's everyone. So we don't do the GPs. We provide the specialist care. What we will do, though, when we go in, we have teams of clinicians and allied healthcare specialists. We have specialist doctors, paediatricians, psychiatrists, whatever is needed. We will go in and help with diagnostic work and creating healthcare pathways. Sometimes the sometimes the children come in to us through GP referrals. Sometimes they come in through school referrals, early learning centre referrals. So they can come into us from a myriad of ways. We provide the specialist care either on site at Manly or in their community. We provide those pathways through telehealth or in community work. And then we ensure that once we've had that, got that set up for young people and their families, that they have an ongoing healthcare pathway for them, and either through their school or through a local GP.
1: Are you seeing some growing areas of need in particular?
0: I think the need, honestly, has always been there. In preparation for this, I was rereading the history of the organisation and recognising that the tyranny of distance of living in Australia, we have always had these challenges. There is no doubt, and you can see this with a lot of the focus from government at the moment, a recognition that these areas around child development in these regional, rural, remote areas, there's a growing awareness of the fact that if we can get early interventions into these communities for young people, their life trajectory can be changed and influenced proportionately better. And so that was not a very grammatically correct sentence, but that sense that if you can get in early, we can make there can be a big difference in the trajectory of that child's life. So I think there's a growing awareness above and beyond the obvious ones that they need basic health care, that if we can engage in early interventions in child development, that will have a big impact.
1: You're listening to Dr. Bryony Scott, who is the CEO of Royal Far West, talking about the support provided to children living in rural areas. What kind of ages do you help?
0: Predominantly up to the age of 12. Most of our kids are up to 9, but we can go up into middle school, so early teen years. It depends entirely on what age they are when they come into the system, or when they come onto their pathways. But predominantly we're trying to get into

0: those primary school years so we can get the early intervention happening.
1: And do you find you're doing more work out in community, or are more people coming to see you in Manly?
0: No, out in community. The one thing we're learning is if you can, when we have young people coming to Manly, they come with their families now. They come and stay with their families for a week. But, and we do that when we need to have quite intensive diagnostic work or interventions, or just to really do a lot of wraparound support around the family with a multidisciplinary team that are close at hand. But there is no doubt it is so much more convenient for families if they're in community. That's where they have their support structures. That's where they have the pathways that ultimately will help them navigate the healthcare system. So we try and do and go out into all our communities. So we started originally just in New South Wales. The organisation's now national, national. It's nationwide, and we're working in communities at the moment in four states, and. It is for us to go to them and to be where they are and to understand the context in which they're operating and living and breathing and working and playing and attending school is a very positive way forward.
1: Has there then been a growth in your image from bringing people to Manly just to see some sun and health to actually doing really community work out there, medical work? Is there, have people caught up with the change that's happened in your organisation?
0: Oh, yeah, the organisation has been growing and changing for a number of years. And I think that because we are engaging, we have a very strong telehealth program as well. And a lot of that area, obviously in technology and people's access to technology, has changed significantly over the years. COVID was a game changer. We were already doing a little bit of telehealth, but during COVID we were able to do a lot of evidence-based work, which means we know the programs that have been up and operating now for 10 years, that good evidence base around the outcomes and how this works with families. So we've been able to extend the reach significantly. So we literally are here in New South Wales, down in Victoria, up in Queensland, and all the way over in Fitzroy Crossing in WA, and expanding all the time.
1: How are the children chosen for this program?
0: Look, it depends a little. If it can be through their school, it can be, you know, they hit school and the teachers are there going, look, we just want to have a look at this. Could you do some diagnostic work? Or it might be through a GP. They're the two main pathways that come through, but it really depends on. I think those two core groups as to how a young person would come into our area. And then, of course, reputation. Far West has been around for a long time, so people now will come in and seek it out if they need help.
1: And do people get, the parents get subsidised care for their child, or is it fully paid for? What's on offer for them?
0: So some of them are NDIS packages that they, the ones who come into Sydney, into Manly, they are invariably NDIS packages, and we support those families coming in and making sure that they're not, the whole primary focus is the focus on the child. We're very reliant on people who are happy to donate and to support and to fundraise. We have organisations like Little Wings who are just brilliant. They're an airline company that will fly families from wherever they are into the city and back again. They're extraordinary. We have a relationship with the Flying Doctor Service. There are all these organisations that do everything they can, and they've got individual donors, we've got companies, Multiplex and Next Year sponsors people who come in and who will donate money to make sure that these families are not prohibited at all from coming, that we can support them fully.
1: You're with Dr. Bryony Scott, the CEO of Royal Far West, talking to us about the programs that they do out in the bush. Can we return to the mental health angle? Because I assume loneliness and comparison and social media have already put pressure on kids out in the bush. And when you pair that with some of the other challenges they're already facing, can you talk about the work that you do when it comes to mental health?
0: Yeah, we have a number of psychiatrists who are involved in this support. It's very important. I mean, no child is a child in isolation. They're always within the context of their family and their community. And so there's a number of areas here that become fundamental when you look at a child's care. Their health care is both mental and physical, and it always is. You can never separate. A child is such a holistic little holistic soul, you know, you have to kind of look

0: them all within context. There are phenomenal pressures being put on families in remote areas and rural areas for a myriad of reasons, depending on the region. There are extraordinary community, for want of a better expression, disasters that happen, flooding, droughts, COVID, and we have a whole arm of our organisation has developed disaster community relief programs which go in and look after young people when things go wrong in their communities. We recognise, and that's a very, like an integral kind of part of what we do about how do you not only go in and help individual children, their families, but how do you go and work with the schools? And because often, you know, I mean, obviously the teachers and the support staff all live in these same communities that have all been profoundly affected. So how do you work with those people to help support them, support the families who support the kids? So you can see the integrated nature of it all. And then, of course, the families are under pressures. There are extraordinary pressures when you're out there. And like I say, there is nothing about these people that is even vaguely whiffs of victimhood. They are incredibly resilient and strong and thoughtful and able to be able to adapt to their situation. But what is expected of them at times is really tough. And then if you have a child who's got behavioural or developmental needs, physical needs, psychiatric needs, then you add all of that on, it's a lot. So all of that to say, it's a very holistic approach that we will do what it takes to support the families so they can navigate their way through these situations.
1: That's a new and worthwhile way of looking at healthcare, isn't it? It's not just here's your diagnostic criteria, here's your exact medical diagnosis. It's also what can the social worker do? What can the counsellor do? Mental health, it's much broader. Is there enough acceptance of that broader approach, do you think, to treating a challenge, a physical challenge?
0: I think people appreciate it. You know, in the city, you in a sense, you can appreciate the need for it. In these distant areas that are so removed or have so little access to a workforce that can provide this support, which is the issue that we're dealing with, and that is partly no one's fault. That's just a product of living in a country that we live in like this. They are so grateful for that holistic nature. We don't have the luxury of going, we'll have, you know, 10 allied healthcare people working in this community, although we are absolutely working very hard to develop that and make that happen. So if you, the people that you do work with have to be able to think more broadly. And that's always been the way. My dad was a doctor in the Flying Doctor Service out of Broome and Derby in WA. And you know, he would do dentistry work, he'd deliver babies, you know, like there's a whole lot of things that just by necessity living in these remote areas, you learn how to do. And I think it's the same approach with providing healthcare. You don't have the luxury of going, well, you know, psychology, that's not my thing, I won't specialise. It's like, you know, it doesn't work. And people don't work that way, right? Like all of us are bundled up into this holistic little person, and we have to recognise the whole person, not just the part that's not working or is struggling a bit.
1: No, it's good. That's a good point. The country brings out the jack of all trades in all of us.
0: So, exactly.
1: Can you tell us about the doctors who you work with? Are you finding enough doctors? Is there a shortage? What's that process like?
0: Look, the shortage is always funds, right? Because you have to, you know, these people are working in this area. My experience with the doctors, and indeed, you know, an extraordinarily extensive network of allied health people, they're such good value people. They're not going into this profession for the money. The ones I'm dealing with are definitely not. They are there because they love their work. They love what they do. They love being able to assist. You know, we've got one, our chief medical officer, he flies into Dubbo. He's a developmental paediatrician. He sits with kids. He helps them. Like, they're good people. And providing the flexibility for them to be able to go in and out of communities, to engage in telehealth as well. We don't have trouble getting good people. I mean, in that sense, they want to be able to do it. The issue is how do we get the access to those in the country and the children in the country and connect them up with these teams? And if it's really complicated, big multidisciplinary teams.
1: And you said you were 8 weeks into the position.
0: Yes.
1: Which sounds like you've gotten to know the job. And what's your next priority? What are you most focused on changing in the weeks and months ahead?
0: There are two things. So between now and the end of the year, it's, for me personally, it's all about in-community visits because I work at Manly most of the time. Which is kind of the hub that in a sense coordinates it all. But the people, so I've been out, you know, in Parks and Forbes and just spending time talking to people. And this is where once you get out and you listen to people, you realise, oh, these guys are good people. They just want what everybody wants, which is good healthcare, access to a specialist or, you know, allied health person if they need it. So my goal in the next little while is just to get out into community around Australia and listen to people and go, are we missing anything? What else can we do? What works for you? What's not working? How can we assist? It's spending a lot of time with both federal and state governments. Arguing, although they know it as well, but arguing the cause that goes, everybody has a right, and just because you don't live in a city area doesn't mean you have given up that right to adequate healthcare, and we've got a way of being able to get it to them if you can't get people out there. Like, we can, and we've done it, and we've been doing it now for a long, long time. So I think they're probably and obviously the growth of this, because the need in healthcare is complex at the best of times, and the need for good healthcare in regional and remote areas, rural and remote areas, is stronger than it's ever been.
1: You've talked about what your plans are for the organisation in a tangential way. I think the jobs we do change us in different ways. Yes. You've already talked about your respect for the strength of people in the bush. I'm just wondering, yes, has this job already affected you in a particular way that you can share?
0: Yeah, absolutely. Look, I really admire people. I think also this job coincides with the fact that I'm a little bit older now. And so in one sense, you can afford to. I often think there's no one quite as free as a woman in their 50s and 60s. You get to a point where you go, oh, come on, this is so fixable. Like, what are we doing here? You know. So I think I can feel myself getting more adamant around what we need to do, and it's not that. It is a complex problem, and it's a tad intractable, but it's not impossible and it's not unreasonable. And so I can feel myself this growing sense of like, come on, let's do this. Yeah. You know, like that sense of like, we're committing here, kind of throw yourself in. So I think that's actually been a real joy. I've enjoyed that. And because I've worked with children my entire career, mostly, you know, very well looked after people, very fortunate people in the city. What I'm loving about this job is recognising the commonality across all families, wherever they are, and going, it is not unreasonable what these people are asking for. It is just not. So let's make sure in one of the wealthiest countries in the world that we actually get our priorities right around this.
1: Dr. Bryony Scott, thanks for sharing it with us today.
0: You're welcome. Thank you for having me.
1: Bryony is the CEO of Royal Far West and was your guest this morning. We are so close to the news. So I'll let you go. We'll enjoy a bit of Karate Kid style music. You're the best. And then we'll hit the news and check in with finance after that.

0: That is Joe Esposito. You are the best. It's you are the best, isn't it? I made it a bit formal. Gave it the five-star treatment. We're very close to the news. A couple of you, Anne-Marie and Mace, have texted. Thank you for your messages. Basically enjoying the earthquake segment. It was a nice explainer of how earthquakes work. You can listen back, and I believe Stu will be posting it as well, he said, podcast style. We've had the training. It'll be going up very soon. And well, after the news, we will check in with New Zealand, because apparently a plumber has started to charge extra to those customers who don't have convenient parking because of all the driving around that he has to do. What do you think? Is that fair? Let's find out after this.
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0: ABC News with Andrew Kaloupis. Telstra is facing questions over whether it was prepared for the type of failure blamed for this week's outage. Here's National AI Technology reporter Cam Wilson.
1: Telstra ruled out a cyber attack as the cause of the outage. It blamed a software glitch that reset a GPS timer used by parts of its network. The ABC has found that the federal government's Critical Infrastructure Security Agency had repeatedly warned telco operators to prepare for failures in systems that rely on satellites, including navigation and timing. Swinburne University Professor Alison Keeley says she raised timing resilience as a single point of failure with Telstra earlier this year. Professor Keeley says the outage raises questions about why Telstra's primary and backup timing systems appeared to fail for the same reason. Telstra did not respond to the ABC's questions by deadline.
0: Iran says it's launched 10 missiles at Jordan in another round of strikes across the region. Middle East correspondent Matthew Doran.
2: Jordan hosts US military personnel at a number of bases, which Iran has said are fair targets in response to American strikes against it. Fresh explosions were also reported in Iran, including the cities of Bandar Abbas and Bushehr. The latter is home to a nuclear power plant, and local authorities claimed a US projectile hit its perimeter. The US and Iran have been exchanging fire across the Gulf, and Donald Trump has said the ceasefire between the two countries is over, while also claiming Iran was desperate for a deal for lasting peace. It's come as Iran buried its former leader, Ali Khamenei, in the city of Mashhad. He was killed in strikes 4 months ago on day one of the war.
0: Indian Prime Minister Narendra Modi will visit the MCG today after addressing a huge community rally with Indian Australians last night. Foreign Affairs reporter Stephen Jedgetts.
3: More than 20,000 people flocked into Docklands Stadium in Melbourne last night to cheer for Mr. Modi, with only small groups of protesters outside. Mr. Modi used the event to boast about India's economic success and celebrate the Indian diaspora in Australia. Today he'll head to the MCG with Anthony Albanese for a sporting diplomacy event with AFL and cricket personalities before departing Australia for New Zealand.
0: The Prime Minister will not attend the Garma Festival in August, breaking a commitment he made to attend the festival every year that he's in office. National Indigenous Affairs reporter Dana Morse.
4: Festival organiser the Yothu Yindi Foundation has confirmed Anthony Albanese is not scheduled to appear at the festival, despite making a promise during his 2025 keynote address that he would continue to attend.
5: And I commit here that I will be here.
4: It'll be the first time he's chosen not to come to Garma since being elected in 2022. In previous years, the festival held in northeast Arnhem Land has been the platform the government has used to telegraph its Indigenous affairs agenda. This year, Indigenous Australians Minister Malandiri McCarthy and Foreign Affairs Minister Penny Wong will attend, along with Shadow Indigenous Australians Minister Julian Lisa.
0: Chinese state media say at least 28 people have been killed in a shoe factory fire in the country's southeast. Here's the BBC's Stephen McDonald.
6: In a footwear-making hub in Fujian province, images of black smoke billowing into the sky from a factory with trapped workers stranded on the roof have been shared on social media. The country's leader, Xi Jinping, referred to heavy casualties at the site. According to one official, the factory had stored highly flammable shoemaking materials. It was not clear immediately what triggered the massive blaze, but President Xi has called for a swift and thorough investigation.
0: In the NRL women's competition, reigning premiers, the Brisbane Broncos, have defeated Cronulla Sutherland 22 points to 16 at Shark Park. Here's Brett Sprigg.
7: Broncos captain Tamika Upton became the first player ever to score 50 NRLW tries with her hat-trick as they fought back from a second-half Sharks resurgence. The home side had one last chance in the dying seconds to force extra time, but Brisbane's defence withstood as they continue their unbeaten start to the competition. Conversely, the Sharks have lost their opening two games, both of which were at home. They'll next face the Bulldogs away in round three, while Brisbane will be at home against West Tigers. Brett Sprigg, ABC Sport, Sydney.
0: In the AFL, after a goalless first half, Fremantle has staged a remarkable comeback to beat the Sydney Swans by 38 points at Perth Stadium. The Dockers kicked 15 second-half goals to the Swans 6 to complete a stirring win, 15-21-111 to 10-13-73.
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9: And welcome along on this Friday. It is the 10th of July. My name's Michael Clark, and lovely to be with you for our final session for Early Morning Country for the week. Hope you've had a good one. Whatever you've been doing, maybe working very, very hard. It's always the way, isn't it, when Fridays come around. But if you've managed to have a bit of time to yourself or to enjoy things, it is school holiday time in many parts around the country, so maybe your week has looked a little bit different. Might have had some more younger faces running around, keeping you busy and asking, what do we do next? There's always chores, isn't there? It's always something productive that can be done. But if you're travelling as well at the moment during holiday time, then it is nice to have you listening in on ABC Listen, ABC Country, your radio, however you're checking into the show today. You can say g'day on the text line 0487 993 222, and many of you have been doing exactly that this week. I've had lots and lots of messages from you about the songs and the artists that you love, so featuring some more of them today on the program, including this one.

It's such a good fun song, isn't it? And it is perfect for a Friday as well. That is Slim Dusty and Duncan. And I played that one this morning because yesterday we were talking about songs that feature your name. Those tunes that might sing out your first name and make you have a special connection with the song. And then Kev got in touch with us from Melanda saying that I really enjoy having a beer with Slim Dusty now and again. Good on you, Kev. Not sure if you've got a big old Chev as well to match with the song, but that is a good fun tune, isn't it? Kicking us off this morning on this Friday. It is the 10th of July, early morning country. Checking the weather across Queensland, we do have the final flood warning for the Bulloo River, which has come out, flooding no longer at Thargaminda. But the initial minor flood warning for the Paroo River has now been released, minor flooding possible at Hungerford. Around the state, Toowoomba, partly cloudy, top of 16. Merribara, a shower or two, and 19. In Gympie, a shower or two, 20. And Bundaberg, a shower or two, looking at a top of 21 degrees. For Gladstone, 23. Rockhampton getting up to 24, both with a possible shower for today. In Mackay, partly cloudy and 22. Townsville, 27, partly cloudy. And in Cairns, a shower or two is forecast, seeing 27. In Mount Isa, sunny and 27, while Longreach, 26 and partly cloudy. Also yesterday, had a message from Marianne in Toowoomba saying that she remembers some songs featuring her name. And I mentioned this one as well from Lynn Botel, because Marianne, I'm not sure if you've heard this song or you're aware of it, but maybe this sums you up on a Friday. This is Lynn Botel, Marianne the Optimist.

Yes, there we go. It's a lovely song, isn't it? Lynn Botel, Marianne the Optimist, playing that one because Marianne got in touch with us yesterday from Toowoomba and we've been talking about your name featured in songs. Beck getting in touch with us today as well, saying, so good to hear Lynn Botel on the radio. I hope Marianne doesn't hear the bit where the character dies in this song. Well, yes, she does pass away, but it is a beautiful tribute, Beck. Thank you for that. And Beck also saying we have the hats off to country in Tamworth this weekend. It's going to be a special one. It's been a big week because the Academy of Country Music has also been having the students in. It's been a lot happening in Tamworth, as there always is. And with the hats off to country in Tamworth, Ian Burns performing.

0: Playing in the Hats Off to Country event in Tamworth this weekend. That is Ian Burns and Just 1 Minute with you. As the minutes tick by this morning on our Friday edition of Early Morning Country, good to have you here.
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0: A nice message from Jono and Carol getting in touch on the text line this week. They said, could we have a shout out to Rainey out in Winton, please? And also a Jimmy Little song for today. Why not? Rainey, hope you're having a great day. And Jono and Carol wish you all the very best. And here's Jimmy Little, an absolute classic this morning.

Yes, and I'm sure that Royal Telephone didn't have any outages like some of our phones did earlier on in the week. That is Jimmy Little and the wonderful Royal Telephone. And wonderful to play that this week because it is NAIDOC Week as we celebrate the voices of First Nations artists in country music, and Jimmy Little casting a very big shadow across the impacts of all the work that he's done and continuing to inspire modern artists. And you're going to hear a whole lot of modern First Nations artists on Saturday Night Country this weekend. Melody Moko and co-host Sue Ray, who is a proud Gomeroi artist with a lot of passion for her music, will be as part of the show. You're going to hear from Kyla Bell, Nathan May, Nathan Lamont, Lauren Ryan, Maddie Colville-Walker, and names that are really making inroads into country music in Australia, some of our great First Nations artists. So enjoy this weekend, this Saturday, Saturday Night Country.

The Sunny Cowgirls on Early Morning Country. This Sunday, you can catch Dean Perrott and Jeff Brown in concert. They'll be at the Pittsworth Function Centre in the Toowoomba region. Here's Dean with Phantoms of the Snowy.

mountain horseman, master cattle still. Way up on the high plains, as they've always done, hear the snowy thunder when they let the horses run. See the horses gallop from the depth of mountain blue. The mighty mountains tremble to the thunder.

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They run the horses overnight into another dawn, across the rugged hillside

home. Such controversy in yesterday was never heard or known. So they're still grazing cattle as they did long ago. Midsummer on the high plains.

0: Performing at the Pittsworth Function Centre, 1 o'clock on Sunday in the Toowoomba region. That's Dean Perrott with his good mate Jeff Brown in concert too. Thanks for your company this morning and for this week, Early Morning Country.
1: ABC News. Good morning, I'm Maria Hatzakis. Iran says it has launched 10 missiles at Jordan in another round of strikes across the region. Middle East correspondent Matthew Doran reports.
2: Jordan hosts US military personnel at a number of bases, which Iran has said are fair targets in response to American strikes against it. Fresh explosions were also reported in Iran, including the cities of Bandar Abbas and Bushehr. The latter is home to a nuclear power plant, and local authorities claimed a US projectile hit its perimeter. The US and Iran have been exchanging fire across the Gulf, and Donald Trump has said the ceasefire between the two countries is over, while also claiming Iran was desperate for a deal for lasting peace. It's come as Iran buried its former leader, Ali Khamenei, in the city of Mashhad. He was killed in strikes 4 months ago, on day one of the war.
1: Human rights and health groups have raised concerns over proposed Queensland laws that will triple the time a person can be held for psychiatric evaluation. Here's state political reporter Alex Brewster.
3: The legislation would allow Queensland's chief psychiatrist to extend the maximum detention for a person accused of a serious crime from 24 to 72 hours. Aboriginal-led community organisation Sisters Inside said the proposed laws would deprive a person of their liberty before any mental health court determination was made. The Queensland Nurses and Midwives Union says strict safety provisions would be imperative for detainees' welfare. Health Minister Tim Nicholls told Parliament there will be safeguards to ensure the power is exercised appropriately.
1: A man's been seriously hurt in a crash in Brisbane's east. Police say his motorcycle collided with an SUV on the Sulio-Hilsha Bridge in Murarrie just after 8 o'clock last night. The rider in his 30s was taken to hospital with significant injuries where he remains in a critical condition. The Forensic Crash Unit is investigating. Australia's media industry regulator will today front the Royal Commission on Anti-Semitism and Social Cohesion. Gavin Coote reports from Sydney.
4: The Commission will hear evidence from Narita O'Loughlin, who chairs the Australian Communications and Media Authority. The regulation of the ABC and SBS came under scrutiny yesterday, with Australia's Special Envoy to Combat Anti-Semitism, Gillian Siegel, criticising how the public broadcasters handle complaints. She called for a new body to oversee complaints, while arguing the existing regulator, the ACMA, lacks teeth. The Commission will also continue to examine social media companies, with professional networking platform LinkedIn set to give evidence.
1: Pop stars and global leaders are remembering Bonnie Tyler, who has died at the age of 75 after a long illness. Catherine Diss looks back at the singer's career.
5: The song which made Bonnie Tyler's career, Total Eclipse of the Heart, combined power ballad with her trademark raspy vocals, the result of throat surgery as a young woman. The 1983 hit knocked Michael Jackson's Billie Jean off the top of the UK singles chart. She went on to make Holding Out for a Hero, which was written for the soundtrack of the hit 1984 movie Footloose. She never stopped touring, even as recently as March. Her brother, Paul Hopkins, said the family is totally devastated and paid tribute to a loving, wonderful human.
1: In rugby league, reigning NRLW premiers, the Brisbane Broncos have defeated Cronulla 22 points to 16 in round two at Shark Park. Brett Sprigg reports.
6: Broncos captain Tamika Upton became the first player ever to score 50 NRLW tries with her hat-trick as they fought back from a second-half Sharks resurgence. The home side had one last chance in the dying seconds to force extra time, but Brisbane's defence withstood as they continue their unbeaten start to the competition. Conversely, the Sharks have lost their opening two games, both of which were at home. They'll next face the Bulldogs away in round three, while Brisbane will be at home against West Tigers. Brett Sprigg, ABC Sport, Sydney.
1: Queensland's weather, showers and the chance of storms over the southern and central interior. Isolated showers in eastern districts, tending scattered at times about the north tropical coast. A sunny day elsewhere, Cairns, Townsville and Mount Isa 27, Mackay 22 degrees, Rockhampton 24, Bundaberg 21. In the state southeast, a partly cloudy day with a chance of showers, Brisbane, Ipswich and the Gold Coast 21, Logan 20, the Sunshine Coast 19, Toowoomba 16. 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
9: Rain, rain, go away. Goodness me, bloody windscreen wipers on again this morning, and here I was telling you it was an easing trend. I bet you don't feel like that if you're waking up at South Mission Beach where you've had 63 millimetres in the gauge. Must have been a cloud just sitting over the top of you. Nearby at Tully, only 26 millimetres, and I say only loosely because I know it's on top of what's been another wet week in the Golden Gumboot Town. There's totals of around 15 millimetres again for Innisfail, and 10 millimetres has fallen at Kirrima Range. And the showers on the radar suggesting that, yeah, there's a sprinkle coming across north of Port Douglas as well at the moment, although the official totals at the moment are just single digits, 1 or 2 millimetres here or there. Cairns, likewise, has received less than a millimetre in the last 21 hours. And the winds look like they are finally easing back today. We have lost the strong wind warning moniker for all of our coastal regions and likely to stay that way for the weekend. That's the forecast is suggesting that Sunday will be the best of the days, but back to 10 to 15 knots in Cairns today and tomorrow, although still reaching up to 20 knots offshore north of Cairns during the morning later today and later in the day tomorrow as well. It's been a pretty hectic time on the coast, and even with the winds dropping back, we still have the prospect of king tides this weekend. So that's another thing just to be aware of. We've got a peak of 3.34 metres by Monday evening, but today and tomorrow we'll be edging up over that 3 metre mark by about 7:30 and 8:30 in the afternoon, so in the evening. So just be aware of that one, and hopefully we will be able to bring you some sunshine. I'll get the lowdown from the Bureau of Meteorology in just another hour's time. There is some planned burning happening at the McAllister Range National Park, weather permitting, but that suggests that hopefully there will be a window, and if you're seeing smoke around the Wongeti Township on the Captain Cook Highway, that's why. It is planned, and it is all about trying to reduce the risk and intensity of bushfires by getting in early and doing some cool burning. So that is what that's all about. I've had some figures turn up in my inbox from MSF Sugar, which really tell the story of the rainfall. South Johnston Mill only managing less than 20,000 tonnes this week. In what was only its second week of crushing, it's not been a good one. Sorry, first week of crushing, so not quite the start they'd hoped. The sugar content, though, is still up over 12 units, which surprises me given how wet it has been. So that at least is one silver lining on an otherwise very grey cloud. Mulgrave Mill has managed 40,000 tonnes, so a little better and a little drier in that district, but still not quite at the weekly rate that they would like to have seen, and the sugar content just below 12 units. On the Tableland Mill, well, it is still powering ahead. It's put away another 30,000 tonnes, has managed more than 200,000 this season already, and CCS well over 13 units, so powering ahead on the Tableland on account of better conditions and a better crop by all reports, a record crop potentially on the way for the Tableland District. So good luck to all of those harvesting crews trying to get the job done. We are going to get the job done with the quiz in a moment. Very well, I don't know how to say it, a very prolific entertainer, a bloke that you will be aware of because he's been about for a couple of decades and has really forged his own path in both the tourism and the entertainment business. It's been an interesting career, one with a lot of twists and turns, and I am going to enjoy quizzing you about your knowledge of it in just a moment. It's 20 minutes to six right now. Great to have your company at the brekkie table, nice and early.

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1: Where you are with me, Charlie McKillop, and Martha and the Muffins with Echo Beach there on ABC Far North. Are you ready to play the quiz?
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1: I hope you are. It's been a tricky week, but we've got there in the end. Here we are on a Friday for one last time. What the FNQ? 1300 801 222 is my number. I hope you are poised to ring it. Here is your clue. It is a who am I today? I can shake a leg, play the didge, and I'm as comfortable on stage as an entertainer and presenter as I am sitting around the campfire, yarning and strumming a few tunes. Which is why when I brought my life story to the stage with Jute Theatre recently, the title was From Campfire to Stage Light. I attended the Cairns State High School and after that used my talent as a singer and songwriter and instrumentalist to earn fans around the world, sharing First Nations culture and popularising the didgeridoo before returning home to help establish an award-winning dance troupe. Very recently, I was named as the first Indigenous life member of the Queensland Tourism Industry Council. I'm credited as being one of the first to recognise the potential to export Australian Aboriginal culture, and I am to this day a proud Uruman man. What is my name? 1300 801 222. And as a special treat, we are actually going to have this bloke in the studio a little later. When we have Friday Live, he's going to come play for you. 1300 801 222. What is my name? I can shake a leg, play the didge, and am as comfortable on stage as an entertainer and a presenter as I am sitting around the campfire. Which is why when I brought my life story to the stage with Jute Theatre recently, this was a couple of years ago, the title, you might remember, was From Campfire to Stage Light. I went to school just across the road from the ABC studio at the Cairns State High School, but as a talented singer and songwriter and instrumentalist, I went right around the country and the world before coming home and establishing the award-winning dance troupe. Who am I?
3: Coming up after the news and AM, your look at the big issues of rural life in Queensland. You'll meet some country characters and maybe a cow or two. The Rural Report, 6:15 on ABC Far North Queensland.
1: 1300 801 222 is the number you know to call. Del knows to call it. We've spoken a number of times as a part of this quiz, Del, and you were pretty quick off the mark. I think you were starting to call after I just mentioned that I can shake a leg and play the didge.
4: That's correct. We had a meeting at Tallaroo. I was involved in Tallaroo about 10 years ago, and I remember David Hudson was there one night and he made a song particularly, or wrote a song or sang a song particularly for everybody that attended the meeting. And he's a genius in his own right.
1: Yeah, he does. That sounds very David Hudson-esque. Just coming up with a song around the campfire.
4: Yep.
1: Yeah.
4: He was born near Caranda, and his mum, she worked out around Spring Creek, which is out near the lava tubes, and that's where he started out.
1: That's
4: knowing
1: right.
4: Country people.
1: Rosella Plains.
4: Yep.
1: Yeah, it's certainly got the gift of the gab. Tell us about Tallaroo, because that is a special place. In fact, there was a documentary, which is what prompted my memory about David Hudson's career, because he's, of course, a traditional owner as a proud Uruman man of Tallaroo, and the work that they've done out there to make that into a tourism showcase has been nothing short of phenomenal.
4: Yeah, I spent 3 years out there doing surveys and got to know a lot of the team really well. And it was really, really a great experience. I've not been back. They'll have to give me a free trip around when I get back there. But we spent 3 years there overall and got to know that part of the world. Otherwise, I would not have got to know that part of the world. And but a lot of stories and a lot of people, a lot of very, very good memories from that time.
1: I bet you have, Del. I know how much you love getting out on country yourself, spotting birds and native wildlife. And by all reports, Tullaroo is a good place to do that. Thank you so much for sharing your memories of the place and the bloke.
4: My great pleasure.
1: Del has correctly nailed the quiz this morning. What the FNQ? And this man is FNQ through and through. David Hudson, thanks. A couple of you on the text line also correctly guessing the answer. David Bindi Hudson. And we're going to catch up with him a little later as part of our Friday Live segment because he is a prolific singer and songwriter over the years and is just about to release a new album, which I'm very excited to be able to bring to you and to catch up with David, find out what he has been up to just lately. In a moment, a very special pick, The Hit, a tribute choice for you, the same artist, two incredible songs and an incredible career, Bonnie Tyler.

0: BJ Thomas. It is 8 minutes to six, and every time, every day at this time, we like to hand over the reins of the playlist to you and give you a choice of two songs with a special theme. But today, the world is mourning the loss of Bonnie Tyler. So, Juanita Soper, when you came in this morning, straight away, you were humming these songs and remembering Bonnie.
1: I love Bonnie. I was scrolling through my phone just before I closed my eyes last night, which
0: bad
1: is
0: girl.
1: So bad, and came across the fact that she had passed away at the age of 75. And what an amazing sound, such a distinctive sound she had.
0: It was an incredible sound, and the songs that she produced just etched into my memory of the 1980s, being a young girl growing up and boarding school. These songs I can remember playing and singing along to, even performing on stage as part of our skits and things that we used to do and get up to as teenagers.
1: Karaoke. I mean, Bonnie Tyler is definitely on a lot of karaoke lists around the world.
0: Absolutely. But I, as always, it's only after a person passes. I quite often reflect on this, that you learn a lot when you attend even a funeral of someone that you think you know well.
1: Yeah.
0: Bonnie Tyler was from Wales, and she also had a long battle she had issues with her throat, which required surgery, that actually at one stage were considered to be career-threatening. But in fact, it may have even ended up being something that enhanced her career.
1: Absolutely. It was what made that raspy sound.
0: The raspiness.
1: Which became her signature sound, and why we absolutely loved her. But very sad to hear that she was hospitalised in May for emergency intestinal surgery. And was later placed in an induced coma. So her family and team announced it, that she'd passed away last night in hospital in Portugal.
0: Well, we are going to honour Bonnie, or you are, because we've got two songs. You get to be the one to choose which of those we play after 6 o'clock. That raspiness, I think, is exemplified in this song.

0: The song was written by Tyler's managers, Ronnie Scott and Steve Wolfe, but it was the delivery of those lyrics, the heartfelt lyrics that she can deliver like no one else, that really hits home. And that song for me is her best, but you're going to beg to differ.
1: I am. By the way, she was born Gaynor Hopkins, which I didn't know.
0: Gaynor de Bonny.
1: Yeah. No, I'm going to go a decade later into the 80s. And in 1983, she released a song that was written and produced by Jim Steinman, who's the guy behind all of Meat Loaf's big hits. And when you recall this song, you'll go, oh, of course, it does have that kind of drama to it. It hit number one in America. And in fact, Bonnie Tyler became the first Welsh artist to top the chart there, and something her countryman Tom Jones was never able to do, and it was with this hit, Total Eclipse of the Heart.

0: knew it was going
1: to
0: happen.
1: I just had to.
2: Then I can sing.
1: Or say, do.
0: Those lyrics.
1: Oh, that just gave me goosebumps.
0: Oh, I've got a feeling Bonnie. That might have brought it home for listeners.
1: Not my singing, that's for sure.
0: No, but just the fact that it doesn't matter where you are or what you're doing, when that one comes on the radio, it gets turned up loud and you're singing along whether you like it or not. Yeah, Ballet Bonnie Tyler, and let's honour her. Which of those songs would you like to hear? Both absolute crackers, but it's over to you. It's a Heartache or Total Eclipse of the Heart.
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0: We have news just around the corner for you. After that, the Rural Report, a full edition at 6:15, and then our local news bulletin, Connor gearing up, ready to deliver that. And then you pick the hit, 0487 993 222. What's it going to be?

Jim Croce, time in a bottle. It is time for your ABC News now. Anne from Mondekla and Rod from Cairns both know what they want played after the news. What do you want? 0487 993 222. Total eclipse of the heart, or it's a heartache.

0: ABC News. Good morning, I'm Maria Hatzakis. Telstra's facing questions over whether it was properly prepared for the failure blamed for causing this week's outage. National AI technology reporter Cam Wilson has the story.
1: Telstra ruled out a cyber attack as the cause of the outage. It blamed a software glitch that reset a GPS timer used by parts of its network. The ABC has found that the federal government's Critical Infrastructure Security Agency had repeatedly warned telco operators to prepare for failures in systems that rely on satellites, including navigation and timing. Swinburne University Professor Alison Keeley says she raised timing resilience as a single point of failure with Telstra earlier this year. Professor Keeley says the outage raises questions about why Telstra's primary and backup timing systems appeared to fail for the same reason. Telstra did not respond to the ABC's questions by deadline.
0: Iran's foreign ministers warning the United States against interfering in the Strait of Hormuz as the countries exchange fire across the Gulf, is Middle East correspondent Matthew Doran.
2: Abbas Araghchi is describing the US as engaging in military adventurism in the shipping channel and says such behaviour would be met with a forceful response. His comments followed Iranian missile barrages on US bases in Jordan, Bahrain and Kuwait, and fresh explosions reported in Iran too, after another night of US strikes in protest over ships in the strait being attacked. Donald Trump has said he believes the ceasefire with Iran is over, but also said Iran has told him it's desperate for a deal. It comes as Iran's former Supreme Leader Ali Khamenei was buried in Mashhad. He was killed on day one of the war at the end of February.
0: Police are appealing for information from the public after a man was charged with child abuse offences in Brisbane CBD. Officers allege he approached two girls aged 13 and 15 at Roma Street Station last month and committed crimes against them in Deception Bay. The 50-year-old man's been charged with multiple drug and child sex offences and remains in custody. Investigators believe there may be more victims and are urging anyone with information to come forward. Indian Prime Minister Narendra Modi will visit the MCG today after addressing a huge community rally with Indian Australians last night. Foreign Affairs reporter Stephen Jedgetts has details.
3: More than 20,000 people flocked into Docklands Stadium in Melbourne last night to cheer for Mr. Modi, with only small groups of protesters outside. Mr. Modi used the event to boast about India's economic success and celebrate the Indian diaspora in Australia. Today he'll head to the MCG with Anthony Albanese for a sporting diplomacy event with AFL and cricket personalities before departing Australia for New Zealand.
0: Singer Bonnie Tyler is being remembered as a one-of-a-kind artist after her death at the age of 75. Catherine Diss looks back at the pop star's career.
4: Once upon a time, there was light in my life.
5: The song that made Bonnie Tyler, the 1983 hit Total Eclipse of the Heart, was a winning success of power ballad with her trademark raspy vocals. It knocked Michael Jackson's Billie Jean off the UK's singles chart. Working with Meatloaf's producer Jim Steinman, she went on to make another hit, Holding Out for a Hero, written for the soundtrack of the 1984 movie Footloose. Bonnie Tyler never stopped touring, even as recently as March, but after that performance was hospitalised. Her brother Paul Hopkins described her as a loving, wonderful human who left behind a totally devastated family.
0: In tennis, Linda Noskova will take on Czech compatriot Karolina Muchová in the women's final at Wimbledon. Noskova advanced to her first Grand Slam final after defeating Ukraine's Marta Kostyuk 6-4, 6-4. Muchová has advanced after beating American Coco Gauff in three sets, 6-2, 1-6, 7-6. In the men's semi-finals, Alexander Zverev will take on British wildcard Arthur Ferry later this morning. Defending champion Jannik Sinner will clash with seven-time Wimbledon winner Novak Djokovic early tomorrow morning. The weather for Queensland: showers and the chance of storms over the southern and central interior. Isolated showers in eastern districts, sunny elsewhere. Cairns, Townsville and Mount Isa 27, Mackay 22, Rockhampton 24 degrees, Bundaberg 21. In the state southeast, partly cloudy, Brisbane, Ipswich and the Gold Coast 21, Logan 20, the Sunshine Coast 19, Toowoomba 16.
6: Good morning. Welcome to AM. I'm Melissa Clark in Canberra, coming to you from Ngunnawal country and acknowledging other custodians. The US and Iran have exchanged fire for a second day, deepening hostilities and uncertainty over the future of the tenuous ceasefire between the two nations. The US military says it struck more than 170 targets in Iran in the past 2 days, while Iran has targeted Jordan, which hosts some US military forces. America's editor John Lyons joins us in Washington.
7: Melissa, there's been more back and forth between the US and Iran. The US is saying it has struck 170 targets in Iran in the last 2 days. Iran has also responded to that. Iran has targeted Jordan, Kuwait and Bahrain, which they say contain US installations and military facilities. Therefore, they argue they are legitimate military targets. Most of those, if not all of those missiles fired by Iran have been intercepted. For example, in Kuwait, which probably came under the heaviest fire, they intercepted, according to their authorities, 3 ballistic missiles, 10 drones and 1 cruise missile. So these are serious attacks. They're not just a small number of drones. Ballistic missiles obviously are particularly dangerous, but so far all intercepted. And the interesting thing now is those Gulf states led by Qatar are all speaking to each other, condemning the attacks by Iran on the ships, the commercial ships which triggered this new round the other day. But clearly those Gulf states are getting nervous and are wanting the United States in particular to try to find an end to this war as soon as possible.
6: Yeah, this certainly does seem to be an escalation. So what does this mean for the ceasefire? Is it all but over?
7: The interesting thing is nobody has heard from Donald Trump now for many hours, 15, 16, 17 hours. He has said nothing on his Truth Social account. Now, that can mean two things. Either he's exhausted after his NATO trip to Ankara, or it can be ominous that the US is planning something much more. Clearly, this ceasefire now has broken down. Clearly, hostilities are increasing, but it seems that Iran, the US and the Gulf states, not one of those parties wants this to escalate back to a full war. Certainly President Trump has made that clear in the last 2 days. So I think that there would be a lot of back-channel negotiations going on at the moment. The US and Iran have agreed probably to 85 or 90% of the issues that they had when they signed that memorandum of understanding. But now this, of course, the Strait of Hormuz and who controls that is now the really thorny issue. If they can somehow come to an accommodation for that, then we could see an end to these hostilities.
6: John Lyons in Washington there. Australia will ramp up its supply of uranium to India for its nuclear energy program after the two countries signed a deal during Prime Minister Narendra Modi's visit to Australia. The minerals industry is welcoming the deal and wants state bans on uranium mining overturned to meet growing Indian demand. But the Greens say it's dangerous, given India's lack of transparency over its nuclear weapons program, as Rachel Hayter reports.
8: Australia has more uranium than any other country, but it's only the world's fourth largest producer. That could change after the deal with India. Here's Minerals Council CEO Tanya Constable.
9: We would be expanding current uranium mines in Australia,

0: 2015 nuclear cooperation agreement, with this new administrative arrangement enabling uranium exports to India for peaceful purposes.
1: I think this is a really important deal between Australia and India. It's a lot of uranium that is going to be required, which means jobs on the ground.
0: India has set a target of 100 gigawatts of nuclear energy capacity by 2047. Speaking through a translator, the Indian Prime Minister, Narendra Modi, said Australian uranium will support India's clean energy transition.
2: This will pave the way for uranium supplies from Australia to India and give our clean energy objectives fresh momentum.
0: The Prime Minister, Anthony Albanese, focused on the opportunity for Australian miners,
3: providing an additional market for the Australian resources sector.
0: Australia's active uranium mines are concentrated in South Australia, but Tanya Constable says there are deposits in WA, the NT, Queensland and New South Wales.
1: It's worth, $1 billion, so not quite $1 billion at the moment, but it could be growing exponentially in the future.
0: But there's one major hurdle. Most states ban uranium mining. That's something the Minerals Council wants overturned.
1: The more that we see countries like India, France and the United States starting to put forward their needs to Australia on a regular basis, that helps communities and governments take that next step.
0: Senator David Shoebridge is the Greens' Defence, Foreign Affairs and Nuclear Disarmament spokesperson.
4: This is a dangerous deal that the Albanese Labor government has signed with India, heightening the risks that Australia's uranium will be diverted into the Indian nuclear weapons program and further destabilising and undermining critical international efforts to control arms, such as the Non-Proliferation Treaty and the Test Ban Treaty, neither of which India has signed. Well, this is a very bad outcome for global peace, and it's appalling that Prime Minister Albanese has signed it.
0: India has never publicly released the size of its nuclear arsenal, but according to the Centre for Arms Control and Non-Proliferation, it's estimated India possesses about 180 nuclear warheads, with enough weapons-grade plutonium for up to 213 warheads.
5: Rachel Hayter reporting with Annie Guest. Police across the country have been busy conducting welfare checks since Wednesday's widespread Telstra outage, which impacted calls to 000. Now authorities in South Australia are investigating if a death is linked to that outage. It comes as a security expert warns Australia is at risk of more disruptive outages. Isabel Masali reports.
6: It was feared Wednesday's Telstra outage was more than an inconvenience. Now police say they're investigating the cause and circumstances of a death in regional South Australia. Telstra's statement is read here by an actor.
7: Our thoughts are with the person's family and loved ones at this difficult time. We are working closely with South Australia Police to support their investigation and to establish whether there is any connection between this matter and the network outage.
6: The outage came at a cost to many Australian businesses, and some commuters are still impacted by disruptions to rail services that rely on the network. Camilla Whitery had to pay hundreds of dollars to fly home after her train from Coffs Harbour to Sydney was cancelled yesterday.
8: So, you know, really, I'd like the head of Telstra to, you know, actually just have a moment, be put in that situation and see how readily they resolved it and how happy they were about shelling out all this extra money.
6: The Australian Communications and Media Authority has committed to a full and thorough investigation. In a statement, a spokesperson said it'll assess whether Telstra has complied with its legal obligations relating to the provision of emergency call services and if it complied with consumer communication requirements. But experts are calling for intelligence agencies to be involved in an audit of Telstra. John Blaxland is a professor of international security and intelligence studies at ANU and a former military intelligence officer.
9: I think it's in our interests as the citizens of Australia that they are held to a higher standard and that they operate in a manner that is transparent to accountability, transparent to audit, and transparent to mechanisms intended to help correct mistakes and to help overcome weaknesses and to help patch

0: gaps in the software and hardware systems involved.
1: Telstra says the issue was caused by a software defect and not a cyber incident. Professor Blaxland expects this won't be the last outage.
0: We can expect more of these kinds of problems, be it because of a technological glitch, or if it's a software patch, or if it's a combination of those, let alone if it's some kind of hacking operation, deliberate malice or extortion. All of these things are phenomena that have taken place in Australia to various industries in recent months and years.
1: Telstra says a fix is in place for this outage and customers can feel confident calling 000.
2: Isabel Masali. And that's Early AM for today. I'm Melissa Clark. The time now, it's coming up to 6:15.
3: For the conversations that count and the stories you need to hear, we're your local voice for the big issues. ABC Far North.
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5: Good morning, Taylor Larson with you for The Rural Report. Coming up, thieves are targeting roadside produce stalls and a big celebration for producers around Mackay. I'll have all the details in the next 15 minutes. First, though, cane growers and Sugar Research Australia are calling for a one-year emergency permit from the APVMA allowing growers to use paraquat in sugarcane after the authority's recent decision to remove the herbicide for use in cane. Growers have been given a two-year transition period. However, SRA says it won't be long enough to trial viable alternatives. CEO of Cane Growers, Dan Galligan, says the review has left many farmers in the dark.
6: We're hearing a lot of concern, really. Growers have relied on paraquat for a number of years for a relatively cheap herbicide to do an excellent job. And the lack of alternatives means there's a lot of stress and concern about how they're going to continue with what is a normal farming practice to manage weeds in the cane production system. What it means is usually changing farming systems to something that's more expensive or sometimes even worse in terms of environmental outcomes.
7: And what is cane growers pushing for?
6: Yeah, look, in the first instance, we've been talking directly with the APVMA about what our options are. The APVMA made it pretty clear that there's a transition period for the industry over the next 2 years where they want the industry to move towards alternative products, effectively new labels of paraquat coming out on product that will come into the market. Won't have acceptable conditions for the use on sugarcane. Old product that's already in the market can still be used, but under those new label conditions, it can't be used. So we've gone directly to the APVMA. We've provided a application for an emergency use permit that would ensure that as new product is made available, we could use that product under the old label conditions effectively, allowing for that two-year transition to be applied. So the industry's got time to look into the market and also have chemical companies come on board with new products.
7: Now, Sugar Research Australia has been trialling alternatives, but how far off are they from finding something that's viable?
6: Yeah, look, there's no fixed time frame around this because it's a balance between the type of research and trial work that needs to be done in partnership with the industry like SRA and the chemical company. There's a lot of data that needs to go into a registration application, and then there's the approval process. But it's fair to say it's pretty unlikely that even 2 years will be enough for a new product to be absolutely in the market, certainly not in the next 12 months, we know that, but it will take a fair bit of time yet. They're well advanced. This has been an issue that the industry has already been working on, but it does rely on substantial investment by chemical companies and also a lot of trial work. And that trial work, in reality, takes seasons. You've just got to put the product in the market. You've got to put the product in the trials, and the trials have got to grow. And until you gather all that data, the APVMA won't even consider the registration process. So, in effect, that 2 years really isn't long enough in terms of a transition, but that's what they've decided, and we'll continue to work with them about pointing out the realities of how long it'll take.
7: What would it mean for cane farmers if we did get to the end of those 2 years and there wasn't a viable product on the market yet?
6: Yeah, it'd be a dramatic change to the farming system, and that in the first instance probably means a lot more cultivation, a lot more use of other products and other herbicides, really applying more herbicide at different times of the year and cultivating more, which isn't a great outcome either. Effectively, we're going to have to use more herbicides and possibly increase our sediment loss off farms, which is not really what we want to try and do.
5: CEO of CaneGrow is Dan Galligan speaking to Brooke Tindall. Staying with sugar, and just over a month into the 2026 crush, and CCS figures are looking good for farmers in some regions. Wilma Sugar and Renewables General Manager of Cane Supply and Grower Relations, Dave Zeller, says the CCS is tracking above budget in all four of their milling regions, in some cases more than a unit above budget. He says progress with the crush has varied region by region, with Burdekin Mills leading the way, processing about 22% of the region's estimated crop thanks to a good run of weather. The other three milling regions have been impacted by rain, in particular the Herbert, which has processed around 12% of its crop as of Tuesday, Proserpine 18% and Plain Creek Mill around 17%. Mackay CaneGrowers Chairman Joseph Borg says the results are impressive.
8: I was speaking to one of the auditors the other day and they said that it's the highest it's been at this time of year for a long, long time. So that is a positive story.
5: It's 20 past six. Let's take a quick look at the weather. Isolated to scattered showers and the chance of thunderstorms over interior southern and central Queensland between Surratt and Birdsville and south of Longreach. Isolated showers in eastern districts, tending scattered at times about Garry and the north tropical coast, sunny elsewhere. A shower or two for Cairns, a top of 27, showers and 21 in Atherton, partly cloudy and 27 in Townsville. Similar conditions for Mackay, a top of 22, Gander a possible shower and 23, and Harvey Bay, showers and 19. There'll be more weather after the news at 6:30.
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5: A Bowen farmer has had hundreds of dollars of his produce stolen from his roadside honesty stall. David Richardson grows eggplant, chilies, melons and sweet corn off the Bruce Highway. He says the theft has hit him in a tough year where inputs are high and market prices are low.
9: I was just driving around the front of the shed and I realised that the fridge is empty because we've got a couple of display fridges there to keep everything nice and cool. And I know the staff on Friday there stocked it right up really full because they weren't working on the weekend and that was going to last right through into the next week. So it was definitely very strange and I thought to myself, wow, someone's come and bought a lot of stuff. I better check the tin and there wasn't anything in there. There was only about $5 in there and there was $200 worth of product as they've taken all the produce out of the fridge and I've actually had to make a custom money tin before because people have tried to have broken it, cut locks off, those sorts of things. So I've made a custom one out of steel pipe and it's welded to the wall so they actually can't take it anymore.
7: How much of what you farm do you sell in your roadside stall?
9: It's only a very small amount. When they after the finish, we're doing a pack run or something, the ladies will take out the half boxes. You might get a half box of smalls, mediums, the larges, and that sort of thing. So we'll put that out there. Yeah, it's not very much. It's good though. It's for the leftover stuff and some people can come and grab some pretty cheap produce if they want.
7: How popular is it, especially for the local community?
9: It's not too bad. You get a constant stream of traffic through there and a lot of caravans pull in there because it's just off the Bruce Highway. You can turn in. There's plenty of room. So there's plenty of room there for a couple of caravans and some cars to pull up. So, yeah, there's a steady stream comes through.
7: How long have you had the stall for and do you think this problem's becoming worse over time?
9: We've had it operating out for about 10 years and we've slowly improved it. I put a container there, some fridges, and I just got a second-hand fridge this year to just hopefully stock more produce there. And this is so on the 27th was the first time that people took that large amount of produce out of it. Sometimes, they'll take a little bit here and there and that's normally what happens. But then on the 27th it happened and then on the Sunday just gone, it happened again. And they took all of it again, and you're just like, So then you've got nothing for anyone else.
7: How important is that for you, to have that little bit of extra income, I suppose, from that stall?
9: Well, it definitely helps pay some bills because everyone's doing it tough. We understand that we're doing it tough. The market pricing for the last 10 weeks has been absolutely terrible, so we've been losing a lot of money just operating, and we've been just trying to just do a lot of just doing what we have to, we're not even giving the staff much hours too, which is a bit of a shame. So, it's tough on everyone. sort of prices you're getting 10 years ago, but all your inputs have gone up through the roof, fuel, fertilizer, transport, boxes. They're insane, the cost of them, but we're getting same prices we were 10 years ago.
7: Will you be putting in any other measures to stop this problem from happening again?
9: We'll put some security cameras in there. I like to leave it open for 24 hours because we even get truckies come in sometimes and they pull in and you can hear them and they'll grab some stuff out of the fridges and that. And then if I have to lock it all up, then they're all going to miss out.
5: Bowen farmer David Richardson speaking to Brooke Tindall. The Mackay Farmers Market is celebrating a decade of connecting local growers with the community. Held every Wednesday morning on River Street, they overlook the Pioneer River at Bluewater Quay. One of the original stallholders and market convener, Lynn Palmer from Venton's Tropical Blooms, tells Amy Mitchell why the markets have become much more than just a place to sell fresh produce.
10: We have great customers. A lot of people just enjoy fresh food. And I think that's what the farmers market is all about. We're local and we're fresh food. And what you buy from a stall, you're buying it from the farmer. You're not buying it. It hasn't gone down to Brisbane and come back. And we've had same customers for years. A lot of them are, you know, which is wonderful. You get to know them personally, yeah, what they like, what they don't like.
11: Tables are overflowing with seasonal fruit and vegetables while shoppers queue beneath the marquees, filling baskets with locally grown produce. Mackay Community Garden stallholder Zephyr Routh says there's plenty in season at the moment.
12: We grow, specialising in growing tropical fruit trees and tropical plants. So today at the markets we have got some mandarins, we got turmeric, we got massive big red grapefruit, we got chocolate sapotes or chocolate pudding fruit. Beautiful dish for all your cakes and your sweets and high in vitamin C. We also have eggplants. We got about three different species of eggplants, actually four different species looking at it. We got coffee fruit and just a big range of tropical plants and seeds. So yeah, there's a bit of a mix going on, eh?
11: What do you love about the farmers market?
12: This is actually like one of my favourite markets in Mackay. I just love it because the local elders come into the markets, you know. It's the connections, it's a very easy flowing vibe markets. Everyone's very passionate about the growing that they do.
11: Mackay Mayor Greg Williamson was there for the very first market 10 years ago when he marked the occasion by cutting a pawpaw. This year, he celebrated the milestone by cutting a birthday cake decorated with tropical fruit and drizzled with fresh local honey.
13: You know, in modern society, in modern commerce, it's the large supermarket chains that control a lot of what happens from a grower's perspective. For a grower to be able to take their produce and market it direct to the public, farm to plate, more or less, that's what a lot of growers like to see, because they can see not just a product on a shrink wrapped on a supermarket shelf, they can see people actually enjoying their product. So it's really important. It's really important also for the people of our region to understand what's grown here and what can be produced and is produced in our region. So everything from the local honey that we see here right through to the seafood products, it's fantastic to see locals getting involved with locals who supply their food.
11: For many people, the markets have become more than somewhere to shop each Wednesday morning. They've become a place to catch up with friends and build lasting community connections. Long-time supporters Ellison and Dean Halpin may have retired as stallholders, but they still return every week.
14: Oh, just all the people. Yeah. You know, they became our friends. So, and that, yeah, I really miss that because it was a social outing for us, you know, sort of getting off farm, and so it was lovely.
11: How does it feel to be here today?
15: Yeah, fantastic. Yeah, really good. It's good to see everyone still here, and it's good to see the people that we handed it down to, Four Pints Park. They're here with the produce and growing the herbs and the lettuce that we used to love growing ourselves.
11: Wiley Thompson has been selling produce at the markets for the past 5 years and recently stepped into the role of market president. He says the next chapter is about ensuring the markets continue to thrive for another generation.
16: Just started off doing a bit of bread, and now we've got the full bakery happening. The whole market has a great following. A lot of the regular people come down here every week, and there's a lot of new faces always coming through, but we get a lot of regular people, and it goes really well for us.
11: Among the shoppers celebrating the milestone was Tiffany French, who arrived with her family and a birthday-themed shopping list.
17: We love coming here and getting the fresh produce from all the farmers and getting to know them. We've been getting to know every single one of them for the last 10 years and created a great relationship. I love getting the strawberries every winter, and we love getting the bananas. They're the best bananas. You'll never find another banana here anywhere in Mackay.
11: And what are you chasing today?
17: Well, we came to get strawberries for my son's birthday tomorrow. So he's having a strawberry milkshake, and we came to get birthday bagel from Danny from Happy Bagel. Like, cannot pass that up. And we love getting sourdough as well, and just literally coming here for the birthday celebration today too.
11: Mackay resident Tiffany French speaking with Amy Mitchell. Thanks for your company on the Rural Report this morning. Be sure to join us for the Queensland Country Hour at midday. I'm Taylor Larson. News and weather are coming up next. It's 6:30.

0: Babysitter to face court accused of assaulting two children and new statue for Cape community. Good morning, this is ABC Far North News. I'm Connor Byrne. News just in, Queensland Ambulance Service says a man in his 40s has been winched to a helicopter last night after he fell from a kayak off Ellis Beach on Cairns Northern Beaches just before 11 p.m. Queensland Ambulance Service says he was uninjured but brought to Cairns Hospital for observation. A woman is due to face court in Cairns today, accused of assaulting two children while babysitting last month. The 26-year-old from Manunda was arrested after an investigation into the alleged incident on June 20. She has been charged with two counts of common assault, one count each of assault occasioning bodily harm and indecent treatment of children under 12. The Australian Defence Force's ability to respond to domestic security threats is being put to the test across the far north as part of Exercise Austral Shield. More than 1,500 personnel from the Navy, Army, Air Force, Space Command and Cyber Command are training alongside representatives from state and federal agencies, including the police and border force. Commodore Philippa Hay is leading Exercise Austral Shield. She says training in areas such as Weipa and Coen provides unique and vital challenges.
1: The Northern Cape provides us with a really enriched training environment. It gives us lots of challenges. The terrain is challenging. The heat is challenging. The ability for us to be able to logistically resupply people is challenging.
0: The state government has announced five infrastructure projects in Cape York and the Torres Strait as part of the recently announced state budget. Minister for Aboriginal and Torres Strait Islander Partnerships, Fiona Simpson, says the upgrades include landfill site and airport runway upgrades on Horn Island, water upgrades on Arab Island, as well as kindergarten and water upgrades in Hope Vale. She says the projects have been budgeted a total of $13.64 million as part of the Closing the Gap Priorities Fund.
2: They have a right to have clean drinking water. They have a right to be able to send their children to educational facilities where they have the best start in life. They also need to look after the local environment.
0: Mayor of Torres Shire Council, Elsie Serriott, says the Horn Island community has been asking for these upgrades for some time, and without action on the landfill facility, it would start to impact the community's drinking water supply.
3: Where our landfill is situated on Horn Island is next to our Loggy Creek Dam. This is for the whole region, not just for Torres Shire Council, but the whole of Torres Strait being a regional hub.
0: Cairns Hospital says it is succeeding in attracting more staff to match its expansion plans and initiatives that aim to reduce elective surgery wait times. The hospital reports an additional 8% of patients progressed through its elective surgery waitlist last year by operating theatres on Saturdays and rerouting patients through private hospitals. Chief Executive Lena Singh says waitlist times will be reduced naturally in the long run after an extra 32 inpatient beds become available later this year and as the billion-dollar hospital expansion works proceed. She also said more gynecological and gastronomic procedures will be performed in rural clinics on the Tablelands over the next 12 months.
4: We've also been recruiting, so we've actually got a number of very highly awaited, anticipated specialists coming on board in the next couple of months, and we'll talk about that later in the year. We have been a good attractor. We've had a significant increase in our medical FTE and people actually turning up and working here.
0: Barron River MP Bree James says there are still just under 2,900 surgeries on the Far North Queensland elective waitlist. Ms James says the latest data shows emergency patients are waiting less time to access care.
5: Ambulance ramping is also stabilising and it is down. Cairns has now lower than the state average figures. The state average is 34.5% and for Cairns we are down to 33.4%.
0: A statue is to be unveiled on Cape York Peninsula today, commemorating the forced relocation of First Nations people from Mapoon in the 1960s. Homes were burnt in 1963 to prevent people from returning after the government forced its residents to move elsewhere. The statue depicts an unnamed woman holding a baby and looking over her shoulder. Mapoon Deputy Mayor Linda McLaughlin says there's a strong sense of belonging in the small community.
6: We're still going through the healing. So it's still a journey of endurance with healing as well. You know, just the statue is not going to heal us, but it's part of our healing, that public acknowledgement of what happened.
0: I'll have more local news at 7:30.
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8: with Charlie McKillop. G'day, g'day. Welcome along on this Friday. It's the 10th of July and those showers have still been hanging around. Hopefully, though, they'll rack off soon. We'll get the lowdown from the duty forecaster at the Bureau of Meteorology for you in just a moment. Hope your weekend is shaping up to be a good one. There's lots going on around far north Queensland, as ever. And really keen for you to fill in the gaps. If there's something happening that you haven't heard us mention that you think ought to be mentioned, please do get in touch. I always love to hear from you. 1300 801 222, or send a text on 0487 993 222. Even if it is to vote for the song that you would like to hear played after the weather. And today, if you were listening earlier, it is going to be one way or the other, a tribute to Bonnie Tyler. Many of you sharing your own memories and expressing your sadness at her passing. And you've voted for one particular song more than any other. And even if you weren't listening earlier to the choices, I've got a feeling you might know what they are. Bev is on that bandwagon, and she's also told me about 5 millimetres that has fallen at Wonga Beach. We haven't managed to get to a millimetre in Cairns, but it still felt fairly miserable on the way to work this morning with the windscreen wipers on. Phelim Hanafy, those showers just keep coming back, but will they finally go away?
9: They will indeed. In fact, even by this evening, a lot more isolated. Now, around Cairns, they become a bit more isolated, but we've still got showers peppering areas further south. In fact, probably the top fall we've got is South Mission Beach, 63 mil recorded. So there's still some showers trending in to the south as well. And other areas down around Tully as well, we saw falls of just above 30 mil as well. Now, by tomorrow, the shower is a lot more isolated around the North Tropical Coast. It's really areas just up around maybe the Daintree and Cooktown that may still have some scattered showers for time, particularly during the morning period. And then by Sunday, that activity really just partly cloudy for most of the North Tropical Coast, with really just the outside chance of some light showers up around the Lockhart River and maybe the Daintree as well. So we do see those showers are on an easing trend, but today is probably the peak of it, or I should say this morning is probably the peak of it for the North Tropical Coast. And with the easing showers come the lighter winds as well for this weekend.
8: Okay, and does that mean that the strong wind warnings are gone for the foreseeable?
9: They are, yes. They're gone for the foreseeable, at least for the weekend anyway, and the early part of next week, though, may return probably as we go to around Tuesday and Wednesday next week, as we see the next southeasterly surge start to strengthen up along the coast. So that means probably by that stage next week, we'll have more showers back on the North Tropical Coast.
8: And still moisture along with that, Phelim, or are we looking at a drier stretch coming somewhere on the horizon?
9: No sign. It looks like latter second half of next week looks showery again. Looks like back to those southeasterly trades, brisk trades and showers, plenty of showers feeding in again. But certainly the early part of next week and the weekend itself, the activity, a brief reprieve, shall we call it, at least a few days anyway, reprieve from the showers before they return again.
8: Okay, well, I really appreciate the update. I know you like your rugby, and after the Irish win last weekend, can we expect you back on the Wallabies train this weekend when they line up against France?
9: Oh, you can indeed. I'd love to see the Wallabies do one over on France.
8: Wouldn't we just?
9: Yes.
8: We weren't able to manage it in the round ball version. We didn't get a chance. but we'll be back on the rugby paddock this week. And also, keep an eye out. We've got a Cairns youngster who's been a part of the squad, wasn't necessarily expecting to get a call up, but will be wearing the Wallaby jersey this weekend. But you'll have to keep listening, Phelim, to find out who it is.
9: Ooh, interesting.
8: All right. I'm sure they'll mention his background. Look out for young Declan when he runs on for the Wallabies. Thank you very much for the update.
9: Pleasure as always.
8: That's your duty forecaster, Phelim Hanafy. And yeah, we're going to catch up and remind you about Declan and his debut for the Wallabies. It's come out of left field to some extent, but a very proud dad anticipating the game now for entirely different reasons. You are anticipating this song, I'm sure, because many of you have been texting me and sharing your own memories of Bonnie Tyler. She was the Welsh Queen of the Power Ballad originally born as Gaynor Hopkins, as we learned a little bit earlier. I never knew that. And we gave you a choice between two of her great hits, It's a Heartache, which Rod did admit in his text it is a heartache to wake and learn of her passing. Owen was in touch as well. He missed our chat earlier, and Owen, we did talk about the fact that her voice change in the late 70s was on account of throat surgery, which at the time was so serious they thought it might end her career. But in fact, it enhanced it. That raspiness of her voice came on to be one of her signatures. For Owen, though, it was the silky smooth voice, which he really loved, and he's reminding me of one of his favourite songs, Lost in France, which was not among the choices, but this one certainly was, and you can bet that producer Juanita Sofa will be singing along in the production booth this morning. Vale Bonnie Tyler.

0: Oh my God. I went to turn down. I was going to fade out.
1: Don't
0: you fade
1: out,
0: Bonnie. Sober just gave me the most withering glare. Like, don't you dare.
1: Oh, God.
0: Fade this down, Charlie.
1: Bonnie Tyler.
0: It's a very sad time,
1: yeah,
0: isn't it? And look, just the text messages that have come in have really shown how much she did mean for you, and those lyrics and that raspy voice, which
1: so
0: was a
1: good
0: bit of a golden edge to what otherwise could have ended her career.
1: I want to actually listen to the song. Was it Owen that mentioned the song that before she had the throat operation?
0: Just to be able to know the contrast of what she was dealing with at the time.
1: So
0: and
1: thanks
0: how
1: for that tip.
0: Mm. Thanks, Owen, and thank you to all of you who have voted on the ABC Far North text line 0487 993222 if you'd like to get in touch about anything that's happening over the weekend. But Juanita Soper, you are going to be, you're not usually an avowed sports fan, but you're going to be glued to the tally when the Wallabies run on this weekend.
1: Well, I am going to go to see the Wallabies and the Japan test in a few weeks' time in Townsville. Yeah, but I got a call yesterday actually from Declan Meredith's dad, Wayne, and he was just chuffed to tell me that he was about to get on a plane to head to Brizzy. So you might have heard a few weeks back on the show, we heard that Wayne's son and former Barron Trinity Bulls rugby player Declan Meredith would be joining the National Wallabies team. And Wayne was recalling the moment he found out his son was to become a Wallaby.
2: He'd been in a three-day training camp with the Wallabies, a national player of national interest squad, and from that they culled it down to the actual squad that's on tour now for the next month. He told me that he would find out at 11 o'clock through, as the public would find out, and he rang me at 10 to 11, and unfortunately he couldn't get a word out other than I'm in the squad. Anyone who knows me knows I'm a very emotional person, and it was just probably 30 seconds on the phone of blubbering. So very, very proud moment, ecstatic that a kid from Cairns can do it. And I know. Well, I got crying emojis from my wife, crying emojis from my family. So yeah, we're all very, very proud. You know, rugby's a funny game. You're an injury away from playing. So the blokes in front of you might get injured, and next thing you know, you're on the starting side. So we're prepared to travel wherever we've got to travel for that debut. We're not going to miss it.
1: Yeah, and that's exactly what's happened. So
0: that's right, because he was part of the squad, but at that point wasn't really thinking he was going to get a jersey.
1: That's exactly right. I mean, it's quite amazing. So he's going to be running onto the field on Saturday against France, of all teams, as fly half, because there's calf injuries have forced Carter Gordon onto the sidelines. So he becomes the eighth Wallabies player to wear the number 10 jersey in the past 12 months. It's been a bit of a revolving door. And even the Wallabies coach, Joe Schmidt, has said that he's just been thrust into this role. He's literally only had 10 days with the team. Usually they have 3 weeks and they work with them and train with them and get to know each other. Yeah, Declan's had 10 days. So it's going to be a big baptism of fire for Declan in front of 50,000 people at Suncorp Stadium in Brizzy, and a very tough side. These guys, France, are the current Six Nations champions.
0: They
1: narrowly lost to the All Blacks last weekend in New Zealand.
0: We're going to have to be on our game.
1: Oh,
0: as we
1: go,
0: were,
1: Declan.
0: As we were last weekend against Ireland. So I've got a good feeling.

0: I think that the Wallabies can do it. And Declan, I'm hoping, will be able to play a role in all of that. Thank you very much, Juanita, for the story. Maybe it's a time to celebrate some other far north Queenslanders. Who can you recall has gone on to higher representative duties, having cut their teeth in Cairns or far north Queensland? I mean, Mary Fowler comes to mind, only because I was watching her on the sidelines of the State of Origin the other night wearing a powder blue jersey, mind you, no doubt in deference to her high profile and very talented boyfriend, Nathan Cleary, who was devastating on the field, and Mary Fowler devastating on the soccer field. We know that. What other far north Queenslanders have gone on to higher representative duties? You drop their name and we'll give them a shout out this morning as we anticipate Declan Meredith's debut with the Wallabies this weekend.
1: Get local updates right in your hand.
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0: Francophiles might be a little distracted just at the moment, though, because Tre Bleu are on the paddock against Morocco in the first of the quarterfinals. The World Cup fever continues, and it's right at the pointy end now. And at the moment, it's a familiar scoreline, nil all, heading into the halftime break. We're at the 49-minute mark with 5 minutes of extra time. Well, we just heard from iconic Bonnie Tyler, and very soon you're going to meet the bloke who is going to bring one of the most iconic albums of the 20th century back to life. It was almost one of also one of the most tumultuous periods for the band members who made it, and now Fleetwood Mac's Rumours is being celebrated in a special way for a very special cause.
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0: There are many novel ways to raise money for a good cause. You can throw a raffle, organise an event. For some, it's a matter of setting some kind of audacious physical goal or target. You just need to think of Norman Igel. Remember, we met him on Wednesday, and he's still there at the Warree State High School Oval doing burpees after starting 7 days ago, well on the way to smashing a world record and raising $20,000 for Rosie's in Cairns in the process. So good on you, Norman, and we're still thinking of you out there in all conditions on the paddock doing the burpees, and I reckon it's going to be such a homecoming when the kids come back from school on Monday and see what you have been able to accomplish. But for Thomas Lever, well, he wanted to give back to an organisation that was there for his family in its time of need, and he chose a very different kind of way to do that. Tom Lever is a band member with Vandelay, and last year he and his musical mates played the Beatles' Abbey Road from start to finish to raise money for Ronald McDonald House at a sold-out event in Cairns. And this year they are back and they have done it again. A new event, a different album, but the same good cause. Tom, g'day.
4: Good morning. How are you?
0: I'm great. Very excited to have you back, because it was a one-off, or supposed to be, last year. Rock for Ronald. But you're back this weekend at McAllister's. Tell us about the album and why you chose it.
4: So last year when we did Abbey Road, we had like a board at the front, and we had a heap of different classic albums on the front of it. All different genres, and then the audience could come up and put a little star on which one they'd like to hear next year. And you know, there were some popular ones, but I mean, Rumours had probably 3 or 4 times more stickers than anything else. I'm not sure if it was because of, you know, Beatles fans like that, because of you know, like the period or something like that. But it's a very popular album, so we're keen to do it. Yeah.
0: Well, it was certainly one of the most popular that the band performed. It was their 11th studio album. Now, just tell me, did you have to emulate the machinations between the band members? Has there been any any dramatic kind of relationship breakups or any kind of emotional outburst during the recording and the learnings of this album performance?
4: I'm going to say no. We do have there's two couples in the band though. We've got two ladies singing with us this year, Anne Marie and Zara. But everyone's been good to each other so far. But yeah, the album itself is well known and well documented for having all these indiscretions between each couple. I mean, pretty much every song is a breakup song. But it's why the album's so good. You know, there's so much tension in each song. They're singing about each other and helping each other write songs about each other. It's kind of like this weird little microcosm, but it translates so well musically.
0: And when we spoke last year about your experience of learning and performing Abbey Road, it was that revelation to you and the band members that these songs that were so familiar to you and so enjoyable to you, when you actually sat down and realised that you had to learn them line by line, it was a little tricky, perhaps a bigger challenge than what you'd anticipated. How was that process for trying to emulate Rumours?
4: Yeah, Abbey Road was really challenging, and also because Abbey Road has sections, like especially towards the end, where there's about five songs in a row with no stops. Whereas this one is different in that every song is its own little thing. But I would say these songs I could probably describe them as like they're their own little thing. And then they're more of like a vibe in a way. The music itself is trying to capture like the feeling and the essence of the song. Some of the instrumentation is pretty classy, pretty hard. Like we've got two guitarists, Cam Nichols and myself are playing guitar, and I'm playing predominantly all the acoustic stuff, whereas Cam's playing the electric. And some of the stuff that Lindsay Buckingham's doing on guitar in that album is really underrated. Like, he doesn't get spoken about as a guitar hero so much, but he's playing without a pick. He's doing picking styles where he's playing the bass on three strings and playing the melody with his other fingers on the other strings and singing at the same time. So, yeah, it's incredibly difficult stuff. And we're trying our best to make it happen, but yeah, it's a lot of fun, but it is challenging at the same time.
0: Fantastic. Tom Lever, all the best tomorrow night, and I hope you guys really nail the gig. I'm sure you will. I know how much work you put into it, and we're going to take it out with that one of those songs that really epitomises what you've just mentioned, the talent of Lindsay Buckingham on the guitar, The Chain.
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Thomas Lever will never quite look at that song or those lyrics or those chords in the same way. The Chain from Fleetwood Mac, which he'll be reproducing for your entertainment tomorrow night at McAllister's Rock for Ronald, trying to raise $10,000 for Ronald McDonald House, a cause very close to Tom and his friends' hearts. It's...

0: In this bulletin, Iran strikes American military bases in the Middle East. Revelations Telstra was recently warned about an issue linked to this week's national mobile outage, and tributes for pop star Bonnie Tyler, who has died at the age of 75. ABC News. Good morning, I'm Maria Hatzakis. Iran says it's launched 10 missiles at Jordan in another round of strikes across the region. Here's Middle East correspondent Matthew Doran.
1: Jordan hosts US military personnel at a number of bases, which Iran has said are fair targets in response to American strikes against it. Fresh explosions were also reported in Iran, including the cities of Bandar Abbas and Bushehr. The latter is home to a nuclear power plant, and local authorities claimed a US projectile hit its perimeter. The US and Iran have been exchanging fire across the Gulf, and Donald Trump has said the ceasefire between the two countries is over, while also claiming Iran was desperate for a deal for lasting peace. It's come as Iran buried its former leader, Ali Khamenei, in the city of Mashhad. He was killed in strikes 4 months ago on day one of the war.
0: Telstra is facing questions over whether it was properly prepared for the failure blamed for causing this week's outage. Cam Wilson has the story.
2: Telstra ruled out a cyber attack as the cause of the outage. It blamed a software glitch that reset a GPS timer used by parts of its network. The ABC has found that the federal government's Critical Infrastructure Security Agency had repeatedly warned telco operators to prepare for failures in systems that rely on satellites, including navigation and timing. Swinburne University Professor Alison Keeley says she raised timing resilience as a single point of failure with Telstra earlier this year. Professor Keeley says the outage raises questions about why Telstra's primary and backup timing systems appeared to fail for the same reason. Telstra did not respond to the ABC's questions by deadline.
0: Australia's media industry regulator will today front the Royal Commission on Anti-Semitism and Social Cohesion. Gavin Cooch reports from Sydney.
3: The Commission will hear evidence from Narita O'Loughlin, who chairs the Australian Communications and Media Authority. The regulation of the ABC and SBS came under scrutiny yesterday, with Australia's special envoy to combat anti-Semitism, Gillian Siegel, criticising how the public broadcasters handle complaints. She called for a new body to oversee complaints, while arguing the existing regulator, the ACMA, lacks teeth. The Commission will also continue to examine social media companies, with professional networking platform LinkedIn set to give evidence.
0: Human rights and health groups have raised concerns over proposed Queensland laws that will triple the time a person can be held for psychiatric evaluation. Details from state political reporter Alex Brewster.
4: The legislation would allow Queensland's chief psychiatrist to extend the maximum detention for a person accused of a serious crime from 24 to 72 hours. Aboriginal-led community organisation Sisters Inside said the proposed laws would deprive a person of their liberty before any mental health court determination was made. The Queensland Nurses and Midwives Union says strict safety provisions would be imperative for detainees' welfare. Health Minister Tim Nicholls told Parliament there will be safeguards to ensure the power is exercised appropriately.
0: Indian Prime Minister Narendra Modi will today wrap up his two-day visit to Australia after attending a huge rally with Indian Australians last night. His Foreign Affairs reporter Stephen Jedgetts.
5: More than 20,000 people flocked into Docklands Stadium in Melbourne last night, where they cheered on the Indian Prime Minister. Mr. Modi used the speech to celebrate India's growing global influence. Prime Minister Anthony Albanese used his speech to defend multiculturalism, saying the Indian-Australian community makes Australia a better place. Today, Mr. Modi will head to the MCG with Mr. Albanese for a sporting announcement.
0: Some Northwest Queensland tourism operators say they've seen a boost in visitor numbers after a slow start to the season. Tim Little reports from Mount Isa.
6: Tourists are pulling up in country towns, bringing hope after a flat start to visitor season. At one of Mount Isa's caravan parks, visitor numbers were down 48% in May compared to 2024. But June has improved to only 20% lower. Victorian grey nomad Julie Terrington says despite concerns about fuel availability, she's had no issues on the drive to Mount Isa.
7: Just come, support the little town, support the caravan parks that you can. Just spend a little bit of money in each town, it helps.
6: While Bulli is experiencing a drop in visitors due to multiple cancelled events, there's hope the season will follow the northwest and begin to improve.
0: Pop stars and global leaders are remembering Bonnie Tyler, who has died at the age of 75 after a long illness. Catherine Diss looks back at the singer's career.
8: The song which made Bonnie Tyler's career, Total Eclipse of the Heart, combined power ballad with her trademark raspy vocals, the result of throat surgery as a young woman. The 1983 hit knocked Michael Jackson's Billie Jean off the top of the UK singles chart. She went on to make Holding Out for a Hero, which was written for the soundtrack of the hit 1984 movie Footloose. She never stopped touring, even as recently as March. Her brother, Paul Hopkins, said the family is totally devastated and paid tribute to a loving, wonderful human.
0: To sport now, and in soccer, France and Morocco are locked at nil all at halftime in their FIFA World Cup quarterfinal clash in Boston. In rugby league, reigning NRLW premiers, the Brisbane Broncos have defeated Cronulla 22 points to 16 in round two at Shark Park. Brett Sprigg reports.
9: Broncos captain Tamika Upton became the first player ever to score 50 NRLW tries with her hat-trick as they fought back from a second-half Sharks resurgence. The home side had one last chance in the dying seconds to force extra time, but Brisbane's defence withstood as they continue their unbeaten start to the competition. Conversely, the Sharks have lost their opening two games, both of which were at home. They'll next face the Bulldogs away in round three, while Brisbane will be at home against West Tigers. Brett Sprigg, ABC Sport, Sydney.
0: In tennis, Linda Noskova will take on Czech compatriot Karolina Muchová in the women's final at Wimbledon. Noskova has advanced to her first Grand Slam final after defeating Ukraine's Marta Kostyuk 6-4, 6-4. Muchová has advanced after beating American Coco Gauff in three sets, 6-2, 1-6, 7-6. In the men's semi-finals, Alexander Zverev will take on British wildcard Arthur Ferry later this morning. Defending champion Jannik Sinner will clash with seven-time Wimbledon winner Novak Djokovic early tomorrow morning. Now with more sport, here's Jared Coote.
10: Fremantle has overcome a goalless first half for just the third time in club history to beat fellow premiership contenders the Sydney Swans by 38 points at Perth Stadium. Cassie Porter is the best of the Australians in a tie for 20th after the first round of the Evian Championships in France, the fourth women's golf major of the year. Porter fired four birdies and two bogeys in a two-under par round of 69 to sit six shots off the pace. Japan's Aki Iwai leads the field after hitting a bogey-free round of 63. And five-time Olympic gold medalist Kayleigh McEwen has medically withdrawn from this month's Commonwealth Games and the Pan Pacific Championships. The 24-year-old swimmer says she has struggled with fatigue, loss of breath, and loss of appetite for several months.
0: In finance, the Australian share market is expected to open relatively flat despite a positive night on Wall Street. The Dow Jones has climbed just above a quarter of 1%. The S&P 500 is 0.8% higher. The Nasdaq has risen by 1.3%. Brent crude has eased 2.5% to just under $76 a barrel. Gold is up 1.2% to $4,124 an ounce. And the Australian dollar is buying 69.4 US cents. Recapping the top stories in this bulletin, Iran says it has launched 10 missiles at Jordan in another round of strikes across the region. Telstra is facing questions over whether it was properly prepared for the failure blamed for causing this week's outage.

age. And pop stars and global leaders are remembering singer Bonnie Tyler, who has died at the age of 75 after a long illness. To the weather for Queensland, showers and the chance of storms over the state's southern and central interior. Isolated showers in eastern districts, tending scattered at times about the north tropical coast. Sunny elsewhere. Cairns, Townsville and Mount Isa 27, Mackay 22 degrees, Rockhampton 24, Bundaberg a top of 21. In the state southeast, a partly

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3: G'day and welcome back, and thank you for your text messages. We were just reflecting on young Declan Meredith running on for the Wallabies, fulfilling his childhood dream this weekend against France. And it couldn't have been a prouder moment for his parents. They were talking about blubbering just at the news that he'd made the squad. I can't imagine the emotions in the Declan Meredith camp on Saturday night. And it made me ask the question to you. Just let's reflect on some other Far North Queenslanders who have cut their teeth in Far North Queensland and then gone on to represent their country. And right on cue, Mick has delivered an absolute gem. He's remembering Peter Grigg, born in Herberton in 1958, played five games on the wing, also for the Wallabies, in the 1987 Rugby World Cup. Mick, thank you for remembering that. Peter Grigg, a Herberton boy. And you've got rugby on the brain because Linda wanted to mention, not from North Queensland, but former Wallaby Tim Horan went to Kadanga State Primary School with Linda's family. And looking back, she said you could see the competitiveness and determination in Tim even then. She said, I'd never followed sport, but would regularly tune in to watch Tim when he was playing for the Wallabies, and wasn't he a great ornament to the game? If you've got a Far North Queenslander that has gone on to represent Australia, let me know who they were, and we'll give them a shout-out this morning while we're reflecting on some of our sporting prowess. A little later in the show, we're going to be talking to another very talented bloke, a guy who can shake a leg, play the didge, and certainly knows how to spin a yarn. David Hudson will be your guest after 8:30, that is. That's our regular Friday Live segment. He's coming in to play a tune because David's about to drop some new music on a particular music sharing platform. So I'm looking forward to finding out what's gone into that and how he's even found time to write some songs when he's got so much else going on in his crazy world. It is 13 past 7. The weekend is shaping up to be a good one right around Far North Queensland. I was asking for some ideas of the things that are happening. Let me know if there's something going on in your part of the world. 0487 993222. The great news from Phelim Hanafy is that the easing trend is set to continue and those showers are going to become very sparse.
4: You know, around Cairns, they become a bit more isolated, but we still got showers peppering areas further south. In fact, probably the top fall we've got is South Mission Beach, 63 mil recorded. So there's still some showers trending in to the south as well. And other areas down around Tully as well, we saw falls of just above 30 mil as well. Now, by tomorrow, the shower is a lot more isolated around the North Topple Coast. It's really areas just up around maybe the Daintree and Cooktown that may still have some scattered showers for a time, particularly during the morning period. And then by Sunday, that activity really just partly cloudy for most of the North Topple Coast, with really just the outside chance of some light showers up around the Lockhart River and maybe the Daintree as well.
3: That's Phelim Hanafy setting you up for a pretty good weekend around the place. We've still got a shower or two today for Atherton, Cairns, Cardwell, Cooktown, and showers for Innisfail, and a possible shower for Mareeba. Port Douglas, a shower or two for you, and a top of 25 degrees. And it's going to be sunny, as it has been, inland for Georgetown and for Croydon, heading for a top of 29 degrees today. And for the peninsula, we've got partly cloudy conditions pretty much prevailing right across the landscape. Coen, 28. Weeper, 32, and a possible shower and 28 for Lockhart River, and partly cloudy as well for Thursday Island, 29, where the winds are also starting to calm down, having been in strong wind warning territory. All of those have been cancelled now, and we're looking at pretty much 10 to 15 knots, although it could still reach up to 20 knots north of Cairns during the day, and a similar outlook for the weekend. A bit of a reprieve, you could say. King tides back this weekend, hitting around the 3-metre mark, 3.19 metres by Sunday night at 8:30. So keep that in mind if you are looking after a boat or parking somewhere low-lying. You don't want to get caught out by the high tide.

Long-time listeners of ABC Far North are going to be very sad with the news that I have to share with you today. The passing of a very popular and talented broadcaster, Jason Hagan. He was a part of your brekkie day, as the brekkie host throughout the 1990s and well into the 2000s as well. And we still remember Jason and his legacy very fondly around here in the team at ABC Far North. I know many of you will have those memories as well, and we're going to share some memories of Jason next with you here on ABC Far North.

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1: Follow ABC Far North Queensland today.

He was a larrikin in the true sense of the word. A bloke who loved life, his mates, fishing, and most of all, music. Music always had a special place in Jason Hagen's heart, and he used his position and his relationship here at the ABC to support and encourage many artists across far north Queensland. I'm sure that there are many today that will still remember fondly the support that they received from Jace. And perhaps it is a measure of the mark that he made on our radio station that 20 years since he hung up the microphone and retired as breakfast presenter, he's still remembered and talked about. And part of his legacy continues every Friday arvo when the popular radio segment Fish Talk casts off. It began 30 years ago as a regular chat on Northern Grandstand between Jason and another broadcasting legend, Dick Chant, before the program took on a life of its

0: zone and is still going. Well, Jason moved away from the region and settled in Tasmania, where sadly he passed away recently. His former ABC colleague and friend, Costa Zulio, broke the news to us here at ABC Far North and in the process reminded us what a truly special broadcaster Jason Hagan was.
1: Jason was basically straight out of school. I'd already done an electrical apprenticeship, so I was about 4 years older than Jace. But yeah, we both applied for the job and got the job. But actually, previous to that, and we only found out a couple of years later, is that we both competed in a band competition, the Parlings band competition, and Jason's band at the time was the Desert Penguins. Mine was No Excuse, and we both performed at the band competition. My band won, which I always kind of held over him in a fun way, of course. But yeah, we were production operations trainees, POTS, as they call us, and training to be ROPOs, which was a radio operator production operations. So we did all the technical stuff. Everything back then was recorded on quarter-inch tape or on carts, and we'd record the interviews and edit them with either a producer or with the announcer. And we'd do outside broadcasts and all those sorts of things. So all the technical side, all the transmission side, all the production side is what we learnt together in our 3 years as production operations trainees at the ABC.
0: Which is something that makes him quite unique in the world of the Australian Broadcasting Corporation, because you're either usually one or the other, and he was this kind of nexus of both. Maybe that's why he always came across so relaxed on air, because nothing seemed to faze him too much, whereas we broadcasters that don't have such a sound knowledge base of the technical side of things are probably always kind of half terrified of the equipment that we don't fully understand.
1: And it did make a massive difference knowing how everything worked, being familiar with mixing desks and all that sort of thing. So whether we were recording the Queensland Symphony Orchestra or recording, you know, a live rock band, or on either side of the glass in a radio studio. So we were both lucky in that regard that we had a really good and a really accomplished traineeship with the ABC, and the ABC then allowed us both to get on air as well.
0: I guess it was that enduring love of music and perhaps the ability to relate to what it's like to be a struggling muso, trying to get your name out there, trying to get your music shared in the days well before there were sharing platforms. And he was renowned for being a major mentor, supporter, an encourager of local music here in Far North Queensland. It's probably one of the things for which he's most remembered.
1: Well, without doubt. And when we played in bands together, he was the one that was always out there. He was booking shows. He was printing up flyers. He was the one that was standing outside the venue, you know, 2 or 3 hours beforehand, handing out the flyers and doing all those sorts of things. He loved his guitars. And in later on, probably only in the last year or so, he'd bought a really nice Stratocaster, a really nice Les Paul, and he was really happy and had all his gear that he wanted to. You know, he couldn't play them any longer because of the condition that, you know, in the end, I think at this stage took his life, you know.
0: Energy and the charisma, just the turn of phrase and that ability to connect with and relate to listeners right across Far North Queensland that left an indelible place in our hearts for Jason Hagan. But Costa Zulio, for someone whose career began and ran in parallel with Jason, what do you believe made him such a special broadcaster?
1: Well, he was genuine. If you're any kind of broadcaster, I think the main game is to talk to one person. So, and that's the beauty of radio. And that was what was kind of drummed into us at the start, is that it's a medium, it's a one-on-one medium. So, if you can pull that off, and I know Jason did, you've got the game. And he was relatable. He was humble in some ways, but in other ways, he knew his strengths. And I think, you know, he played to them. But that one-on-one, that being able to talk to one person on the radio, even though you might be broadcasting to 100,000, that's what makes the difference. And I think if any broadcaster can pull that off, you're miles ahead.

0: Costa Zulio, remembering his friend and colleague, Jason Hagan, who served this radio station and was a friend to many in far north Queensland. Valet Jason Hagan, he was a very special broadcaster, and I know that many long-term listeners will be really sad to hear the news this morning. I'm sorry to be the bearer of that news, but I thought it was important to share it with you. Pat from Herberton, being a long-time listener, I know this will have come as a shock, Pat.
1: Yes, I just heard it a few minutes ago and it brought back to mind. Jason and I went up in the ABC car to Bathurst Heads on Cape York. Well, I think we were away for a few days, but he ran the story over a period of about 3 or 4 days on the ABC when we got back. There's a cave up there that had Aboriginal paintings covering right back to 1606 when the Portuguese were there. There's a very faint square rigger on the rock wall, and then there are more recent paintings. Even the Aborigines covered everything. They must have viewed the ships from the rock ledge where the caves were and went back into the cave and painted them. And Jason and I had a good time up there, camped there for a few days.
0: And that was the thing. You could just jump in the car, take a radio broadcast unit. And this was in the days before the technology that we have available to us as modern broadcasters are available, and just make it happen.
1: Yeah, I remember driving up there, and Jason said, "Oh, we'd better, while we're talking," he hung the microphone out the window so you could hear the wheels of the car on the dirt road.
0: Nothing like a bit of sound effects to make a radio package.
1: That's right.
0: Well, Pat, thank you very much for remembering that spirit of adventure that really came across in Jason Hagan's work as a breakfast presenter and a field reporter and in so many facets across far north Queensland. Jan from Gelatin has a story as well. Jan, what do you remember of Jason?
2: It was an April Fool's Day. Had me completely fooled, because he said that they were changing the rules in Australia. They were going to change the rules in Australia to a right-hand drive. and I remember thinking, oh, God, you know, what? And I was completely fooled for about 2 hours.
0: He let it go for 2 hours?
2: Oh, it went for ages. Yeah, well, I mean, I don't know. I'm not sure whether it was 2 hours. It felt like forever, because I remember being furious about it.
0: he was
2: good value. I can remember when he first got on the radio as well, and ringing his mum. He was just good value. It was a lot of fun.
0: He certainly was that. He epitomised fun, and I think he got away with a fair bit too, I have to say. I'm not sure whether I'd have quite the latitude that Jason had as the breakfast presenter.
2: He got away with an awful lot.
0: Well, you've got to push the boundaries, don't you, Jan?
2: Yeah, he was good value.
0: That's where the magic happens. Thanks so much. I really appreciate that story.
2: Okay, cheers.
0: I wasn't aware of it, but April Fool's jokes, that sounds like it's right up Jason's alley. And really nice to hear those memories at a time when I know many will be saddened by the news of his very untimely passing. It is ABC Far North, and it's going to be your news in about a minute's time. After that, we are going to take you, speaking of hitting the road, we're going to take you by telephone to the Western Cape Peninsula town of Marpoon. With a very sad history there, the community is still looking forward with optimism, and in fact will be unveiling today a statue that will mark the forcible removal of families from that community, but it also is a way of defining the strength of the community, the resilience, the fact that it's still standing despite that government decree, which could have ended it all, but for the determination of residents that they ought to be able to come home to Marpoon. We'll reflect on that history for you right here on ABC Far North on the Brekkie program. And we mentioned earlier that There has been some significant rainfall still for parts of the Cassowary Coast, 63 millimetres, mind you, for South Mission Beach. But the news from the Bureau is good, that the trend of easing is continuing. The winds are letting up, and hopefully those showers will become more scattered as the weekend progresses. We'll give you a more comprehensive update on the weather after the news, for which it is time now, 7:30.
3: Fears for national security following Torres Strait outage and Cairns Union player limbering up to become a wallaby. Good morning, this is ABC Far North News. I'm Connor Byrne. The Mayor of Torres Strait Islands says the Telstra outage this week has raised concerns of a potential national security threat at a vulnerable border. Telstra has since apologised and fixed the issue and says Wednesday's mass outage was caused by a time synchronisation issue caused by a glitch in the software that reset its GPS timer. But Torres Strait Island Regional Council Mayor Philemon Mosby says the region has been under siege recently from illegal fishers, drug runners, biosecurity threats and alleged people smuggling vessels. He says it's highlighted the need for better investment in connectivity services and infrastructure in the region.
4: To have the region experience consistent telecommunication outage raises grave concerns for the leaders of the Torres Strait about the safety and security of Torres Strait Islanders living in already vulnerable communities.
3: The state government has announced five infrastructure projects in Cape York and the Torres Strait as part of the recently announced state budget. Minister for Aboriginal and Torres Strait Islander Partnerships Fiona Simpson says the upgrades include landfill site and airport runway upgrades on Horn Island, water upgrades on Erebe Island, as well as kindergarten and water upgrades in Hope Vale. She says the projects have been budgeted a total of $13.64 million as part of the Closing the Gap Priorities Fund.
5: They have a right to have clean drinking water. They have a right to be able to send their children to educational facilities where they have the best start in life. They also need to look after the local environment.
3: Torres Shire Council Mayor Elsie Seriat says the Horn Island community has been asking for these upgrades for some time, and without action on the landfill facility, it would start to impact the community's drinking water supply.
6: Where our landfill is situated on Horn Island is next to our Loggy Creek Dam. This is for the whole region, not just for Torres Strait Council, but the whole of Torres Strait being a regional hub.
3: A woman is due to face court in Cairns today, accused of assaulting two children while babysitting last month. The 26-year-old from Monunda was arrested after an investigation into the alleged incident on June 20. She has been charged with two counts of common assault and one count each of assault occasioning bodily harm and indecent treatment of children under 12. The Australian Defence Force's ability to respond to domestic security threats is being put to the test across the far north as part of Exercise Austral Shield. More than 1,500 personnel from the Navy, Army, Air Force, Space Command and Cyber Command are training alongside representatives from state and federal agencies, including the police and border force. Commodore Philippa Hay is leading Exercise Austral Shield. She says training in areas such as Weipa and Cone provides unique and vital challenges.
7: The Northern Cape provides us with a really enriched training environment. It gives us lots of challenges. The terrain is challenging. The heat is challenging. The ability for us to be able to logistically resupply people is challenging.
3: A statue is to be unveiled on Cape York Peninsula today, commemorating the forced relocation of First Nations people from Mapoon in the 1960s. Homes were burnt in Mapoon in 1963 to prevent people from returning to them after the government forced its residents to move elsewhere. The statue depicts an unnamed woman holding a baby and looking over her shoulder. Mapoon Deputy Mayor Linda McLaughlin says there's a strong sense of belonging in the small community.
8: We're still going through the healing. So it's still a journey of endurance with healing as well. You know, just the statue is not going to heal us, but it's part of our healing, that public acknowledgement of what happened.
3: Briefly, Queensland Ambulance Service says a man in his 40s was winched to a helicopter last night after he fell from a kayak off Ellis Beach at Cairns' northern boundary just before 11 p.m. QAS says he was uninjured but brought to Cairns Hospital for observation. And the Australian national rugby team has confirmed Far North Queensland product Declan Meredith will wear the number 10 jersey in Suncorp Stadium in Brisbane this weekend. Former Barron Trinity Bulls player Meredith will become Wallaby number 997 when he starts as fly half in the Nations Championship against France on Saturday night. Wallabies coach Joe Smith says Meredith was selected on the back of his performances with the ACT Brumbies this season.
9: He's a multifaceted player. He's brave. He's very much trying to learn as much as he can, and he'll get some good help around him.
3: More local news at 8:30.
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0: Thank you very much for your text. There are some heartfelt sentiments being contributed there for Jason Hagan, his memory living larger than life for many of you this morning, and I'll share those in just a moment. But first, I just want to ask you to imagine what it would be like to be forcibly sent to another place, being told that you would have to go elsewhere, away from your home and family and everything that you knew. It happened during many of your lifetime at Marpoon, and those wounds are still healing.
8: My mother found out when we were on a cattle station, and the news, the only news we get is over the radio, that Marpoon was closed down, and she cried when she heard that news. So it affected and had rippling effects right across all Marpoon people, and especially to the families who were removed.
0: That's the Deputy Mayor of Marpoon Aboriginal Shire Council, Linda McLaughlin, who's going to be reflecting on that sad history, but also the optimistic future of her community. And a special occasion today, as NAIDOC Week draws to a close, the community will gather for the unveiling of a statue that will stand as a symbol, a lasting reminder of what happened in that place so many years ago. In five decades, what is it? It's 1963, we'll take you back to. That's coming up, a little bit of Far North Queensland history in just a moment. More recent history has been focused on our weather and how the showers have just been so relentless. According to Phelim Hanafy, though, there is an easing trend that is going to continue into the weekend.
12: You know, around Cairns, they've become a bit more isolated, but we still got showers peppering areas further south. In fact, probably the top fall we've got is South Mission Beach, 63 mil recorded. So there's still some showers trending in to the south as well. Another area is down around Tully as well. We saw falls of just above 30 mil as well. Now, by tomorrow, the shower is a lot more isolated around the north top of the coast. It's really areas just up around maybe the Daintree and Cooktown that may still have some scattered showers for time, particularly during the morning period. And then by Sunday, that activity really just partly cloudy for most of the north top of the coast, with really just the outside chance of some light showers up around the Lockhart River and maybe the Daintree as well. So we do see those showers are on an easing trend, but today is probably the peak of it, or I should say this morning is probably the peak of it for the north top of the coast. And with the easing showers come the lighter winds as well for this weekend. They're gone for the foreseeable, at least for the weekend anyway, and the early part of next week, though, may return probably as we go to around Tuesday and Wednesday next week, as we see the next southeasterly surge start to strengthen up along the coast. So that means probably by that stage next week, we'll have more showers back on the north top of the coast.
0: Phelim Hanafy there. It's only a short reprieve, but enjoy it while you can, and make the most of your weekend. There is plenty going on around the place. We'll be reflecting more on that a little later in the program. Hopefully the last of the 63 millimetre totals at least. Sorry about that, South Mission Beach. You really copped it yesterday. Tully had 26 and Kirima Range nearby had 11 millimetres, and Innisfail still had some falls of around the 15 millimetre mark, but hopefully that's easing back. We've got some showers still predicted for today for Innisfail, and a top of 24 degrees, 25 with a shower or two for Port Douglas, and 27 with a shower or two for Cairns, 21 and a shower or two for Atherton, and a possible shower for Mareeba, and a top of 26 degrees. It's going to get to 29 degrees in Georgetown and Croydon with sun prevailing there, and also for Cowan Yama with a top of 32 degrees today. Thursday, Island Wyvern, partly cloudy for you. Hopefully those winds easing up, and a top of 29 degrees, partly cloudy and 32 for Weipa, and a possible shower and 28 for Lockhart River.
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0: As I mentioned, a lot of text messages coming through. Barley, Jason Hagan, I know many of you have been saddened to hear that. Beverly has remembered him with great fondness and said that he really was a special broadcaster. Duncan said that he had the opportunity to visit Jason last year while travelling around Tasmania, where he eventually settled after leaving Far North Queensland and living for a time in Brisbane. And Duncan says that although in great pain, we shared a very special evening reminiscing of his time in the Far North. And that is very nice of you to be able to share that, and lovely that you were able to get there and catch up with him, something that I have not done over many years, and I regret that now. Kerry has been listening out and letting us know that as a former colleague, she says, man, he made me laugh. The connection between Jason and Pat Morrish was unmatched. He was witty, wicked, his sense of humour, funny, cheeky, kind, such a talented personality on our wireless. Kerry, couldn't agree more, and thank you so much for your memories. And Sandy saying she's very sorry to hear of Jason Hagan's passing. I remember being in the audience at the Civic Centre when he proposed to his fiancée when the Symphony Orchestra was performing. I always enjoyed Jason's show, and I hope that he had a good life. Thank you, Sandy. Lovely sentiments. And as we heard from Costa Zulio, another ABC colleague that was remembering Jason just before the news, it was his love of music that endured, and he gave so much to the local music scene, so much so that he actually helped put together a compilation CD, which the ABC released. It was called Music from the Far North. It came out in 2002, I believe, and there were many great local artists, names that you'll continue to remember today, Women in Docks, Jason Watkin, who we caught up with last week before he played at the Mungali Muster, Jono's Blues Van, David Hudson, who'll be in the studio a little later, Snake Gully, who can forget them, Andy Collins, Libby Brockenshire, and Clancy, of course, with his Bloomfield track anthem. But I'm going to play this song as we remember Jason. It's one from Mangrove Jack. I spoke with Mick yesterday, and he certainly said that he's very, very sad to hear of Jason's passing, and acknowledged immediately how much support he gave to Bronwyn and himself as they were doing the scene with Mangrove Jack, and still are to this day. It's a song called...

0: Mangrove Jack, one of the enduring bands of Far North Queensland, Giangara, the name of that tune, and Jason Hagen doing so much to encourage and promote local music, which is the reason why I dragged out that song from our archives and reminded me why there must always be a place for local lyrics and artists right here on our ABC Far North Breakfast program.
1: Hey, it's just Mowboy. Me and some of my favourite people are putting on an hour of music, comedy and games with performances from Drifting Clouds and Baker Boy, That Black Fella Show, streaming now on ABC iView.
0: Ingrid just has been in touch to let us know about a male cassowary and his 4 one-week-old chicks, which appear to be traversing around the Tully Mission Beach Road area, which is not where we want to see cassowaries, but you do have to expect to see them. It's right in the middle of their habitat. Ingrid said it's the first time that this bird has been a father. So it looks like he's got a bit of a handful on his hands. He's struggling to wrangle the chicks. And Ingrid mentioned that there's something like 7,500 cars that travel along that road every day. And I hope if you are listening that you've just slowed down by at least 10 kilometres an hour. Thanks, Ingrid, for letting us know as well about that male bird. And it's 4 very young, 1-week-old chicks on the Mission Beach Tully Cassowary Road. Marpoon on Western Cape York Peninsula is a beautiful, if not rugged, place, and many who live there today still bear the scars of past policies of colonisation. Firstly, to be taken over by the Presbyterian Church, and then to be forcibly closed down by the government of the day against the express wishes of local residents. Today, a statue will be unveiled of a mother and child looking out to sea, epitomising what it must have been like to be sent away from your home and family and everything you knew. Marpoon Aboriginal Council Deputy Mayor Linda McLaughlin spoke to me about those scars which remain today, but also the optimism with which her people look to the future.
2: Because it's my mother's birthplace, it's always been referred to as home.
0: So just tell us a little bit about that. Tell us about your mum's people.
2: Oh, my mum's from the Yupanguthy people. Her mum was taken in by the missionaries into the dormitory in the early 1900s when she was about 4 or 5, and she was raised in the dormitory system, and then so was my mum. Not all of it was pleasant. It was pretty harsh. They were forbidden to speak language. They couldn't speak. They weren't allowed to speak their native tongue. If they were caught speaking language, the girls would have their heads shaved, or they'd be punished. So they were forced to learn English. So that we've still got a lot of place names and language, like swamps. All our place names. We know our place names. In language names, all the way along the coast where my Yupanguthy people are, and we know that, where the different campfires were, or the different camping spots, and what families belong to which spots. So, despite all that, I'm pretty proud that there's still a lot of information that was passed on to us, but we can't speak language fluently.
0: You talk about swamps. Now, how's the country looking after what was a pretty extended wet season? Has it dried up, or are you still getting some rain?
2: Oh, the rain stopped, but it's done a lot of damage, because on the western coast of the Gulf side, we cop the currents and the currents that bring and the winds that bring the debris from Indonesia, so that's another matter. Climate change is happening, erosion, it's a bit scary, because we've got beach, then we've got sand dunes. Well, this is from my stretch of country. And then we got swamp. So, we really fear for our future with, erosion happening all along. Marpoon's communities stretched over from Cullen Point down to the Wenlock River and the residential area. And a lot of the beach, even at Cullen Point, has shifted, the sand shifts. I mean, it does every year, but it's even more so. There's she, you know, after the wet, you see she oaks up. It's really sad to see she oaks uprooted. But there's no sand for them to, for the roots to hold on to.
0: Deputy Mayor Linda McLaughlin from Mapoon Aboriginal Shire Council speaking with you on a big day for the community, a day in which community will be coming together to remember, as sad as some aspects of it are, but also to look forward to the future with the unveiling of a statue. What do you believe the statue represents to residents of Mapoon?
2: Well, it represents, can't talk about it without getting emotional, but it's in our living memories, and it's what our parents and grandparents went through, the families, and somebody my age, it's in my, I remember being told this from when I was a little girl, and because it was before my time that it actually happened. But, I was only little when it actually happened and not living at Mapoon. But it reached people for instance, my mother found out when we were on a cattle station and the news, the only news we get is over the radio, that Mapoon was closed down. And she cried when she heard that news. So it affected and had rippling effects right across all Mapoon people, and especially to the families who were removed. And we today are there only because of the people who fought to come back. And we carry that within us today. And the statue is to remind visitors and that of our history, the mother and child, and being taken away from their home. Every year we commemorate that anyway at Mapoon, but this is a physical representation.
0: What did your mother do after she found out? I mean, obviously very upset in the shock of the realisation that the community that she knew, that she was born in, was no more, but how did that continue to impact on her life going forward?
2: A lot of sadness and sorrow, because all I heard was beautiful memories. You know, despite the strict missionaries, they had a life of their own and it was a beautiful place. I always imagined Mapoon to be something like, you know, the Elvis Presley movies with Hawaii and that. That's what I visualised in my mind, you know, as a little kid, because they'd always sit when Mapoon people, no matter how scattered they were, you know, scattered around the country, when they got together, they'd sit and talk about Mapoon all the time. So to us, yeah, a lot of the stories were passed and shared, you know, about them growing up, galloping along the beach with horses. They didn't have cars at that time. You know, those sorts of things, the eating bush food and shells and oysters and, you know, how lovely the swamps, you know, life in the swamps. The picking the panja, picking the, you know, that's our watercress, yeah, the panja nuts and water lilies and things. So, yeah, I find it hard, but it was sort of sad to talk about. None of them actually talked about the removal very much. They talked about their happy memories growing up there and that. So, you know, just the statue is not going to heal us, but it's part of our healing, that public acknowledgement of what happened.
0: That's Deputy Mayor of Mapoon Aboriginal Shire Council, Linda McLaughlin, sharing some of her own recollections, but a lot of memories to be shared today with the unveiling of the mother and child statue in that Western Cape community. I really appreciate Linda being willing to give us some insights.
3: We
0: we have been reflecting on some of the great sporting achievers who have forged their path from far north Queensland to higher representative honours after learning that Declan Meredith is going to be running on for the Wallabies, having cut his teeth with the Barron Trinity Bulls in his formative rugby union days. And one of you, Martin, has reminded me that Patrick Johnson, the first Australian athlete to run 100 metres in less than 10 seconds, was born in Cairns, represented Australia at the Olympics and the Commonwealth Games. And thank you, that was a very good memory to be able to share. Arthur reminding us of Alan Gill, a well-known rugby league player in the early 60s, went on to represent Australia. You could Google more for information. Thank you, Arthur, but that's what we needed to know, just the name. Alan Gill, 1960s, do you remember him? And what about Matt Cockbone from Innisfail? He played for the Wallabies in the early 90s, and his brother also played for Wales. Apparently he was an international rugby player as well. So very talented family, Matt Cockburn from Innisfail. Do you have another one that you'd like to mention? A far north Queenslander that started out here and followed their dreams to higher representative duties? On the text line, don't forget Torres Strait Islander Otis Gower, who took home the Australian 100-metre national title in 2008. He beat a bloke called Matt Shervington in that race, and at the time, making it even more remarkable, he was recovering from surgery with Hodgkinson's disease. Wow, that is incredible, and I did not know the backstory. He's now apparently still sharing his knowledge and experience as the sprint coach with the female co, helping the next generation of far north Queenslanders, hopefully reaching their heights, maybe on the road to the Brisbane 2032 Olympics. Who knows?
3: Saturday Night Country has been Australia's home of country music for over 30 years. 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
0: And thank you also to the text I had earlier when I was asking what are some of the things that are happening around the weekend, around the place for this weekend. The Iron and Steam Fest at the historic village in Herberton came up. It's going to be full of live and running displays, steam engines, cars, motorcycles, tractors. It will be a veritable smorgasbord for all engine enthusiasts, and all roads lead to the Atherton Tablelands this weekend with the opening of the Prior Creek Parklands tonight, and then the 100th anniversary of the Gillies Run.

0: Grange Road. Festivities kicking off tomorrow in Yungaburra.
1: ABC News. Good morning, I'm Maria Hatzakis. The media watchdog will today front the Royal Commission on Anti-Semitism and Social Cohesion as the inquiry continues to probe public broadcasters and social media platforms. Gavin Cooch reports from Sydney.
2: The chair of the Australian Communications and Media Authority, Narita O'Loughlin, will appear as a witness at the inquiry. It follows yesterday's testimony from Australia's Special Envoy to Combat Anti-Semitism, Gillian Siegel, in which she called for an overhaul of how complaints to the ABC and SBS are managed. Ms. Siegel described the ACMA as a well-meaning regulator without teeth. Both the ABC and SBS also fronted the inquiry and defended how they handle complaints. The Commission will also shift its attention back to social media, with professional networking platform LinkedIn set to give evidence.
1: Police are appealing for information from the public after a man was charged with child abuse offences in Brisbane CBD. Officers allege he approached two girls aged 13 and 15 at Roma Street Station last month and committed crimes against them in Deception Bay. The 50-year-old man's been charged with multiple drug and child sex offences and remains in custody. Investigators believe there may be more victims and are urging anyone with information to come forward. The Prime Minister won't attend the Garma Festival in August, breaking a commitment he made to go to the event every year that he's in office. National Indigenous Affairs correspondent Dana Morse reports.
3: Festival organiser the Yothu Yindi Foundation has confirmed Anthony Albanese is not scheduled to appear at the festival, despite making a promise during his 2025 keynote address that he would continue to attend.
4: I commit here that I will be here.
3: It'll be the first time he's chosen not to come to Garma since being elected in 2022. In previous years, the festival held in northeast Arnhem Land has been the platform the government has used to telegraph its Indigenous affairs agenda. This year, Indigenous Australians Minister Malandiri McCarthy and Foreign Affairs Minister Penny Wong will attend, along with Shadow Indigenous Australians Minister Julian Lisa.
1: China and Taiwan are on alert for what could be the region's most powerful superstorm in years. Alison Horn reports from Beijing.
5: Super Typhoon Barbie is tracking to skirt just north of Taiwan over the weekend before hitting southeastern China. Forecasters say the storm will be extremely dangerous, currently 1,000 kilometres in diameter, about the width of France, and packing winds of nearly 200 kilometres per hour. Taiwanese authorities say they're expecting at least a metre of rain and have placed soldiers on standby for rescue efforts. Chinese residents are being warned to brace for the worst. Alison Horn, ABC News, Beijing.
1: Indian Prime Minister Narendra Modi will today wrap up his two-day visit to Australia after attending a huge rally with Indian Australians last night. His Foreign Affairs reporter Stephen Jedgetts.
6: More than 20,000 people flocked into Docklands Stadium in Melbourne last night, where they cheered on the Indian Prime Minister. Mr. Modi used the speech to celebrate India's growing global influence. Prime Minister Anthony Albanese used his speech to defend multiculturalism, saying the Indian-Australian community makes Australia a better place. Today, Mr. Modi will head to the MCG with Mr. Albanese for a sporting announcement.
1: In soccer, France has beaten Morocco 2-0 in their quarterfinal clash at the FIFA World Cup in Boston. France will play Spain or Belgium in the final four. In swimming, five-time Olympic gold medalist Kayleigh McEwen has medically withdrawn from this month's Commonwealth Games and the Pan Pacific Championships. The swimmer says she's struggled with fatigue, loss of breath and appetite for several months. McEwen says she was fighting glandular fever months ago and is worried about developing chronic fatigue as she struggles to recover. The Commonwealth Games begin in Glasgow in a fortnight. The weather for Queensland: showers and the chance of storms over the southern and central interior. Isolated showers in eastern districts, a sunny day elsewhere. Cairns, Townsville and Mount Isa 27, Mackay 22, Rockhampton 24 degrees, Bundaberg 21. In the state southeast, partly cloudy with a chance of showers, Brisbane and the Gold Coast 21, Sunshine Coast 19.

0: Toowoomba 16.
1: Good morning. Welcome to AM. I'm Melissa Clark in Canberra, coming to you from Ngunnawal country and acknowledging other custodians. On today's program, pressure mounts for an audit of Telstra after this week's major outage. And iconic pop star famous for her raspy voice and power ballads, Bonnie Tyler, dies aged 75. And I need you now.
2: I love singing it. I never get tired of singing it. And people, when that starts, you know, the intro, everybody's like, yeah!
1: But first, the US and Iran have exchanged fire for a second day, deepening hostilities and uncertainty over the future of the tenuous ceasefire between the two nations. The US military says it struck more than 170 targets in Iran in the past 2 days, while Iran has targeted Jordan, which hosts some US military forces. America's editor John Lyons joined me from Washington.
3: Melissa, there's been more back and forth between the US and Iran. The US is saying it has struck 170 targets in Iran in the last 2 days. Iran has also responded to that. Iran has targeted Jordan, Kuwait and Bahrain, which they say contain US installations and military facilities. Therefore, they argue they are legitimate military targets. Most of those, if not all of those missiles fired by Iran have been intercepted. For example, in Kuwait, which probably came under the heaviest fire, they intercepted, according to their authorities, 3 ballistic missiles, 10 drones and 1 cruise missile. So these are serious attacks. They're not just a small number of drones. Ballistic missiles obviously are particularly dangerous, but so far all intercepted. And the interesting thing now is those Gulf states, led by Qatar, are all speaking to each other, condemning the attacks by Iran on the ships, the commercial ships which triggered this new round the other day. But clearly those Gulf states are getting nervous and are wanting the United States in particular to try to find an end to this war as soon as possible.
1: Yeah, this certainly does seem to be an escalation. So what does this mean for the ceasefire? Is it all but over?
3: The interesting thing is nobody has heard from Donald Trump now for many hours, 15, 16, 17 hours. He has said nothing on his Truth Social account. Now, that can mean two things. Either he's exhausted after his NATO trip to Ankara, or it can be ominous that the US is planning something much more. Clearly, this ceasefire now has broken down. Clearly, hostilities are increasing, but it seems that Iran, the US and the Gulf states, not one of those parties wants this to escalate back to a full war. Certainly President Trump has made that clear in the last 2 days. So I think that there would be a lot of back-channel negotiations going on at the moment. The US and Iran have agreed probably to 85 or 90% of the issues that they had when they signed that memorandum of understanding. But now this, of course, the Strait of Hormuz and who controls that is now the really thorny issue. If they can somehow come to an accommodation for that, then we could see an end to these hostilities.
1: John Lyons in Washington. Australia will ramp up its supply of uranium to India for its nuclear energy program after the two countries signed a deal during Prime Minister Narendra Modi's visit to Australia. The minerals industry is welcoming the deal, but the Greens say there are dangers. Rachel Hayter reports.
4: Australia has more uranium than any other country, but it's only the world's fourth largest producer. That could change after the deal with India. Here's Minerals Council CEO Tanya Constable.
5: We would be expanding current uranium mines in Australia. There are moves for new mines in Western Australia.
4: The deal signed by India and Australia builds on the country's 2015 nuclear cooperation agreement, with this new administrative arrangement enabling uranium exports to India for peaceful purposes.
5: I think this is a really important deal between Australia and India. It's a lot of uranium that is going to be required, which means jobs on the ground.
4: India has set a target of 100 gigawatts of nuclear energy capacity.

0: humanity by 2047. Speaking through a translator, the Indian Prime Minister Narendra Modi said Australian uranium will support India's clean energy transition.
1: This will pave the way for uranium supplies from Australia to India and give our clean energy objectives fresh momentum.
0: The Prime Minister, Anthony Albanese, focused on the opportunity for Australian miners.
2: Providing an additional market

0: Tanya Constable says there are deposits in WA, the NT, Queensland and New South Wales.
1: It's worth, $1 billion, so not quite $1 billion at the moment, but it could be growing exponentially in the future.
0: But there's one major hurdle. Most states ban uranium mining. That's something the Minerals Council wants overturned.
1: The more that we see countries like India, France and the United States starting to put forward their needs to Australia on a regular basis, that helps communities and governments take that next step.
0: Senator David Shoebridge is the Greens' Defence, Foreign Affairs and Nuclear Disarmament spokesperson.
2: This is a dangerous deal that the Albanese Labor government has signed with India, heightening the risks that Australia's uranium will be diverted into the Indian nuclear weapons program and further destabilising and undermining critical international efforts to control arms, such as the Non-Proliferation Treaty and the Test Ban Treaty, neither of which India has signed. Well, this is a very bad outcome for global peace, and it's appalling that Prime Minister Albanese has signed it.
0: India has never publicly released the size of its nuclear arsenal, but according to the Centre for Arms Control and Non-Proliferation, it's estimated India possesses about 180 nuclear warheads, with enough weapons-grade plutonium for up to 213 warheads.
3: Rachel Hayter reporting with Annie Guest. And Narendra Modi's visit has included a reception at Melbourne's Docklands Stadium with 20,000 people attending. The Indian Prime Minister lauded his nation's achievements, while Anthony Albanese heaped praise on Australia's fast-growing Indian diaspora. Foreign Affairs reporter Stephen Jedgetts was there. I spoke to him a short time ago.
4: Unsurprisingly, Mel, there was just a massive wave of adulation for Mr. Modi, who was, of course, the main star attraction for the maybe 20,000 or so people who crammed into the stadium for it. Mr. Modi's message was a pretty straightforward one. Be proud of your heritage and be proud of India. Now, this is a theme that he hits all the time, of course, Mel, at set-piece events like this, listing India's recent technological and economic achievements, talking about a booming Indian economy. One of the messages that some members of the crowd took away from it, although he wasn't explicit, was, if you left not that long ago, maybe consider coming back. Things are getting much better. That was potentially an undercurrent there. But his main message was really one of pride in India, and that's one that clearly resonated around the crowd of people who were there. Anthony Albanese's message wasn't radically different, but it was slightly separate. I mean, his main point was to the people who were there, who were Australian citizens, and he's saying to them, you belong. And of course, as you know, this comes against a backdrop of an increasingly rancorous debate about immigration. Very clear signs in public polling that there is falling support for immigration in Australia, and a difficult discussion around social cohesion. But there was one line that Mr. Albanese delivered to the crowd. It went down very well, unsurprisingly. You know, Australia is better with you in it. In other words, he's making it very clear his government is going to stick with multiculturalism as a concept and with the diversity that is now the reality of modern Australia.
3: Stephen, this has been quite an elaborate trip. Why does the Australian government want to invest so much in developing this relationship with India?
4: Largely because India is going to become indispensable, not just for Australia, but for a large number of countries in the world. Mr. Modi said in his speech yesterday, we want to become the third largest economy in the world as quickly as we can. And India is on track just through the sheer weight of demography alone, as well as the economic progress and growth that they're enjoying at the moment, is on track to do that. So that alone makes India indispensable. On top of that, it's a rising military power as well. As its economic heft grows, so does its military heft. And if Australia wants to balance China, in particular with questions over the predictability of the US now coming to the fore, India is going to be absolutely irreplaceable. And that's before you look at the cooperation across a whole range of other spheres, which makes India so important to Australia and the 1 million strong diaspora here in Australia as well. There are countless reasons why India really matters to Australia and why Mr. Modi matters to Australia, which is one of the reasons why you've seen so much effort ploughed into this visit.
3: Stephen Jedgetts, you're listening to AM, where it's 8:15. One Nation leader, Pauline Hanson, says Angus Taylor must stop denigrating her party and even appealed to him to work with her. It comes after the opposition leader issued a warning to Australia.

0: Collins in a speech yesterday saying if One Nation got into power, its policies would send the country broke, and accused the party of being a column of smoke. Mr Taylor's comments were notably more combative than his previous remarks about One Nation, which had been more cautious. This morning, Mr Taylor is standing by his remarks.
1: The number one thing we want to see is a change of government. There's no question about that. But we don't believe that One Nation can provide the solution here. As I say, they're a one-person show. Their policies are incoherent. Look, you've got one of the very senior members of One Nation, the senator who's been around the longest, other than Pauline Hanson, saying that the United States, our strongest ally, is the worst terrorist organisation in the world. I mean, this is not a party of government.
0: Opposition leader Angus Taylor speaking this morning. Police across the country have been busy conducting welfare checks since Wednesday's widespread Telstra outage, which impacted calls to 000. Now authorities in South Australia are investigating if a death is linked to that outage. Isabel Massali reports.
2: It was feared Wednesday's Telstra outage was more than an inconvenience. Now police say they're investigating the cause and circumstances of a death in regional South Australia. Telstra's statement is read here by an actor.
3: Our thoughts are with the person's family and loved ones at this difficult time. We are working closely with South Australia Police to support their investigation and to establish whether there is any connection between this matter and the network outage.
2: The outage came at a cost to many Australian businesses, and some commuters are still impacted by disruptions to rail services that rely on the network. Camilla Whitery had to pay hundreds of dollars to fly home after her train from Coffs Harbour to Sydney was cancelled yesterday.
4: So, you know, really, I'd like the head of Telstra to, you know, actually just have a moment, be put in that situation and see how readily they resolved it and how happy they were about shelling out all this extra money.
2: The Australian Communications and Media Authority has committed to a full and thorough investigation. In a statement, a spokesperson said it'll assess whether Telstra has complied with its legal obligations relating to the provision of emergency call services, and if it complied with consumer communication requirements. But experts are calling for intelligence agencies to be involved in an audit of Telstra. John Blaxland is a professor of international security and intelligence studies at ANU and a former military intelligence officer.
5: I think it's in our interests as the citizens of Australia that they are held to a higher standard and that they operate in a manner that is transparent to accountability, transparent to audit, and transparent to mechanisms intended to help correct mistakes and to help overcome weaknesses and to help patch gaps in the software and hardware systems involved.
2: Telstra says the issue was caused by a software defect and not a cyber incident. Professor Blaxland expects this won't be the last outage.
5: We can expect more of these kinds of problems, be it because of a technological glitch, or if it's a software patch, or if it's a combination of those, let alone if it's some kind of hacking operation, deliberate malice or extortion. All of these things are phenomena that have taken place in Australia to various industries in recent months and years.
2: Telstra says a fix is in place for this outage and customers can feel confident calling 000.
0: Isabel Massali. The federal government is signalling a stronger approach to managing risks posed by artificial intelligence, flagging new powers and tougher enforcement are on Labor's agenda. But a growing number of voices say the time for talk is over and action on AI policy is needed now. Political reporter Lexi Junawick has more.
6: AI's role in Australia's present is rapidly expanding and is only set to get bigger in the future. With that comes risks on multiple fronts, according to Australia's Assistant Technology Minister.
7: The Australian government is working across two horizons in our approach to AI safety. The first horizon is the near term, the everyday ground level reality of AI safety. The second horizon includes the frontier, high impact, structurally novel risks that don't just cause harm in the way we already understand them, but change the categories we use to think about technology harms altogether.
6: Andrew Charlton has told an AI safety forum in Sydney a major tool in combating risks is Australia's AI Safety Institute, which became fully operational earlier this year, along with what he's labelled a whole-of-government approach to AI regulation.
7: In the Albanese government,

0: AI safety will be pursued through every relevant agency and regulator, backed by laws that already exist and are strengthened where they need to be by new powers and tougher enforcement.
1: Mr. Charlton's speech comes after the Prime Minister told the New South Wales Labor Conference if it acts now, Australia can set the ground rules for AI.
2: We can shape the future, not let the future shape us.
1: Next week, Mr. Albanese is expected to deliver a speech that will set out the government's approach to AI and outline a broad position on issues including workforce disruption, copyright, and the use of water and electricity resources to power data centres. But independent MP for Curtin, Kate Chaney, argues the federal government is still taking a passive approach to AI policy.
3: The government is not moving at the speed we need for a technology with such far-reaching impacts. It's really taken a hands-off approach.
1: Announcing its national AI plan last year, the government opted against a standalone AI act, instead choosing to use existing legal frameworks to mitigate AI-related risks.
4: I certainly think that existing law is not going to be adequate.
1: Toby Walsh is the chief scientist at the University of New South Wales's AI Institute.
4: Whether we can bundle it up in one big AI act or whether we need special legislation, we're going to see hopefully a digital duty of care that's going to perhaps cover some of the new harms coming the way. I don't mind whether they put it into one big act or put it into lots of small pieces of legislation, but I do think we need new law.
1: Kate Chaney doesn't think the answer is a single AI act. She's made 18 policy recommendations in her recently released AI discussion paper and agrees establishing a digital duty of care, which the government has pledged to legislate, should be among top priorities.
5: Lexi Junawick. Bonnie Tyler, the raspy-voiced 1980s power ballad star, has died. She was 75. The Welsh pop singer died in hospital in Portugal. She'd been in an induced coma since May after intestinal surgery. Her brother, Paul Hopkins, says the family is devastated and paid tribute to a loving, wonderful human. Europe correspondent Catherine Diss takes a look back at her life.
6: The song which made Bonnie Tyler's career. The 1983 hit Total Eclipse of the Heart combined power ballad with her trademark raspy vocals, the result of throat surgery as a young woman. It knocked Michael Jackson's Billie Jean off the top of the UK singles chart and made her the first Welsh artist to have a US number one.
7: I'm really enjoying this, you know. It's me, rather than, you know, I'm totally happy about what I'm doing now, whereas I didn't quite know where I was going before. I was always sort of pushed in the direction which I didn't really want to go in.
6: Its popularity endured, recently clocking up 1 billion plays on Spotify. Born Gaynor Hopkins in 1951, she was the daughter of a coal miner and grew up in public housing just outside of Swansea on the south coast of Wales. It was in her hometown that she started her singing career and where she was ultimately scouted. I was lost in France. Her big break came in 1976 with Lost in France, leading to her debut album. The next year, she reached number 4 on the UK singles chart with It's a Heartache, Nothing But a Heartache. It's a Heartache sold 1 million copies in the US and featured on her second album. After drifting away from the limelight, she approached Meatloaf's songwriter and producer, Jim Steinman.
7: Didn't think for 1 minute he'd say yes, but we did ask him, and at first he did say no because he was busy doing the screenplay. Then he rang back to say that if it was still available to produce, that he'd changed his mind, that he thought it was such a crazy idea that it appealed to him.
6: Which led to her most recognisable song of all time. There was light in my life, now there's only love. She went on to make Holding Out for a Hero. Written for the soundtrack to the hit 1984 movie Footloose, the song made it to number 2. Bonnie Tyler never stopped touring, even as recently as March, and never got tired of singing her most popular song. Nothing I can say, a total
5: eclipse of the heart. Catherine Diss with that report. Now, he came, he saw, and he crushed fences, letterboxes, road signs, and pretty much anything else that got in his way. Yes, we're talking about Neil the Seal. After his latest sojourn on the Apple Isle, Neil the Seal is believed to have departed his latest haunts on the Tasmanian coastline, at least for now. During his stay over recent weeks, though, the one-ton elephant seal has become an international celebrity and viral sensation. Nick Grimm reports.
8: Blocking roads.
9: Now I'd move from there, man.
8: Fighting with parked cars and generally leaving a trail of destruction. Neil the Seal might have been wreaking havoc in Tasmania these last weeks, but along the way, he's also gone global.
10: Have you seen any of the TikToks about this giant seal that's in Australia?
8: He's captured imaginations the world over, racking up millions of views and followers as his admirers have posted daily updates of his latest stay.
11: Police versus Neil the Seal.
8: The 5-year-old mammal, still a youngster by elephant seal standards, can be seen jousting with pretty much anything that's been in his way, with social media mashups of his daily antics.
11: He probably got me signs. Get out of here, Neil!
8: Road bollards, signposts, letterboxes, anything has been a ready stand-in for Neil's feisty mock fighting.
12: You know, the sparring and the jostling with bollards and traffic cones, etc., is all natural behaviour in the absence of other males or other seals to interact with.
8: Dr. Clive McMahon is an expert in Southern Ocean and Antarctic ecology at the Sydney Institute of Marine Science.
12: It's quite an extraordinary thing to see an elephant seal in Tasmania, close to where people live, and to see it in an accessible spot. I just hope that people enjoy seeing Neil and respect the fact that he is a wild animal, and I guess give him the space he needs to rest when he is here.
13: This is Neil, a 2,200-pound southern elephant seal that's become a local icon in Tasmania.
8: But Neil's appeal, both resting and playing, extends beyond boundaries. The fascination with his conduct has attracted international media coverage from outlets like CNN and the BBC, and he's even inspired this from US-based psychic Laurie Cohen, who got inside his head, so to speak.
14: I had asked him why he wasn't with other seals, and he said he doesn't want to be. If you haven't noticed, I do what I want.
8: Well, maybe so, though wildlife experts point out instinct drives Neil to return frequently to the area because it's where he was born 5 years ago. And now they suspect he's headed off again in search of a solid meal. Clive McMahon again.
12: So it's perfectly reasonable that he might well have headed off back to sea to feed these young animals. If they find a good spot to feed and they're able to put on lots of weight, will come back and have a rest ashore, because when they're at sea, they're diving constantly and they're diving deeply. So it's hard work out there for the seals.
8: A guarantee, perhaps, that Neil will be back soon for another bout of rest and play on his favourite Tasmanian beach.
15: Neil will go to the beach when Neil wants to go to the f***ing beach.
5: Our seal correspondent, Nick Grimm, with that report. Briefly in finance, Wall Street stocks have risen and oil prices have eased as financial markets really wait and see what will come next with the US conflict with Iran. And that's AM for today. AM's executive producer is Michael Edwards. Today's program produced by Catherine Gregory. Associate producer is Barney Porter. And technical production by Kem White, Nick Drakoulis and Mark Cash. I'm Melissa Clark. Have a great weekend. It's 8:30.
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18: G'day and welcome back to the Breakfast Program. It is great to have your company every day, but particularly on a Friday, and particularly at this point of the program on a Friday, because as you know, it's when we wind things back just a little bit have some live music, and the person that's going to do that for you today is certainly a very talented man in many, many different capacities. He can shake a leg, play the didge, and many other instruments, and he sure can hold a tune as well. He loves a yarn, and he'll be here yarning with you in just a moment as part of our Friday Live segment. There is so much going on this weekend. It wouldn't matter how dedicated, how committed, how motivated you are to try and get around to everything, you would be setting yourself an impossible task trying to fit that in this weekend. I'll run through a couple of the items. We'll also give you a taste of what's on offer at this year's Cairns Indigenous Arts Fair. CIAF kicked off last night with all of the glamour and the glitz that you would expect at a brand new venue, mind you, The Mill. The Stratford Timber Yard has been turned over to high fashion, and we're going to hear from one of the exponents of the catwalk, but for the first time, an exhibitor at the art fair in her own right, Grace Lillian Lee. We'll get some insights from her in just a moment, but first, some insights about what is making news. Connor Byrne.
9: Charlie, I don't know how you're going to squeeze all that into 30 minutes of programming, but anyway.
18: You just watch me.
9: Good luck to you. Making news in the far north, a woman is due to face court in Cairns today, accused of assaulting two children while babysitting last month. The 26-year-old from Monunda was arrested after an investigation into the alleged incident and was charged with two counts of a common assault, one count of each of assault occasioning bodily harm and indecent treatment of children under 12. Torres Strait Island Regional Council Mayor Philemon Mosby says the Telstra outage this week has raised concerns of a potential national security threat at a vulnerable border. The region has been under siege recently from illegal fishers, drug runners, biosecurity threats and alleged people smuggling vessels. Cairns Hospital reports an additional 8% of patients progressed through its elective surgery waitlist last year by opening theatres on Saturdays and rerouting patients through private hospitals. Chief Executive Lena Singh says waitlist times will be reduced naturally in the long run after an extra 32 inpatient beds will become available later this year and as the $1 billion hospital expansion works proceed. The Australian national rugby team has confirmed Far North Queensland product Declan Meredith will wear the number 10 jersey in Suncorp Stadium in Brisbane this weekend. Former Barron Trinity Bulls player Meredith will become Wallaby number 997 when he starts as fly half in the Nations Championship against France on Saturday night. Maybe if they rolled him out last weekend, they would have had a bit better luck against the Irish, but
18: maybe that's what was missing.
9: Maybe that's all that was missing.
18: The Declan factor.
9: And speaking of fitting tributes, Charlie, I've been listening to the wonderful tributes to radio presenters this morning. How about Dutch artist Wim T. Shepherds, who died last month, age 83. He was known for creating absurdist and silly works that challenged conventional ideas and the meaning of art. And so a museum in Rotterdam has paid tribute to him by recreating one of his more famous works. It is basically a smooth and boring layer of peanut butter spread across the floor of the museum, causing a stink. Nobody is allowed to stand in it. But watch this space.
18: Oh, goodness me. Where the hell did you find that?
9: How did you remember poor old Wim? Yeah, we smeared peanut butter around the floor of the museum.
18: What a legacy. Now, what are you up to for the weekend, Connor? Speaking of busy weekends, there is so much going on.
9: Well, there's a lot going on in the magistrates' court, so once I get through that list...
18: Yeah, okay. I'm sorry, it's only breakfast presenters that are allowed to celebrate the prospect of the weekend at, 8:35?
9: But then we are going to hitch up and head up to the Mareeba Rodeo. This afternoon, they're running a rodeo for younger viewers this afternoon in the daylight. So we're going to go to that and stay as long as the kids can bear it.
18: Oh, I'm glad you mentioned it was the time. I was like, what does that mean? That they're going to go soft on the bulls or on the bull riders?
9: I think so. Or soft on the kids. I don't know.
18: I don't think there'll be anything soft about the Mareeba Rodeo. I'm just, are you a first-time appreciator?
9: No, I used to go to rodeos in Darwin. I've been to rodeos in Kununurra as well. But my kids have never been to rodeos before.
18: Oh, so wow. Okay. So this will be exciting.
9: Or radio, as my son calls it. We're going to go to the radio in Mareeba. We have to do a double take and figure out what he's talking about.
18: Well, it's the biggest of the big, apart from the Mount Isa rodeo. I don't think there is anything bigger in North Queensland, and the parade is about to kick off down the main street of Mareeba. You might have to miss out on that one if you're on your way to the courthouse.
9: Yeah, we'll see how we go. I leave here at noon, so high noon.
18: I know where I'd rather be. Mareeba is the place, and all roads leading to the Atherton Tableland this weekend, because you've also got the official opening and the first activation of the Pryor's Creek Parklands, a vision that started many years ago and will finally come to life this afternoon from 4 p.m. You've even got Her Excellency the Honourable Dr. Jeanette Young, Governor of Queensland, who's going to be doing the official cutting of the ribbon in the Atherton Town Centre from 4 p.m. to 8 p.m. tonight. If you love your ABBA, there'll be a tribute show and a big concert and lots of things happening during the course of the weekend as well. So check it out on the Tableland Regional Council website. Intermittent with that is the Gillies Range Road 100th anniversary party, which starts... there'll be a few things happening in Yungaburra tonight, but it'll happen proper from 10 o'clock tomorrow. The pipe band will kick off proceedings. There'll be lots of things happening, but most of all, the 100 or so cars that will be adorning the streets of Yungaburra, covering every decade of the past 100 years. And in particular, David Clifton, who was with us earlier this week, told us that a good third of the cars are dating pre-1935. So a truly incredible collection. Then if you want to go even further back, if you're a machinery enthusiast, the Iron and Steam Festival offers fun for all of the family. So interactive there at the Pioneer Village at Herberton, and this weekend particularly is going to be an absolute cracker. The rodeo, the arts on offer at the Cairns Indigenous Arts Fair, so much going on. And then for the sporting inclined, the Cairns Marathon kicks off on Sunday morning, which will include a few road closures. So just remember that if you're out and about early on a Sunday, that there might be some areas along the Esplanade and those inner city blocks that will be closed to traffic to allow safe passage for our runners. And in particular, ABC Far North will be cheering on Drive presenter Adam Stephen, who amongst all of his other commitments with his young family and very busy radio program in the afternoons, has somehow managed to be training up a storm to get himself ready to put himself through his first marathon on Sunday morning. So if you see Steve-O out on the course on Sunday, please do give him a bit of a shout of encouragement, because it is an epic challenge that those runners, whether you're going to be doing the half or the full or whatever it is, make sure that you get down there and support those marathon runners. It is ABC Far North you are tuned to. Friday Live around the corner.

0: ABC Far North.
1: Where you are with me, Charlie, and thank you very much to Leslie at Bellin and Kerr reporting 8 millimetres, and she says the sun is shining through the grey clouds, just not sure for how long that will be lasting. Yeah, I know, Leslie, it's coming and it's going. We're still going to get a shower or two along the North Tropical Coast and Tablelands, probably a little heavier for the Cassowary Coast, but we are promised it's on a receding trend, and today we'll get to a top of 26 degrees in Cooktown, 24 for Innisfail, and also 25 for Port Douglas with a shower or two. Just a possible shower for Mareeba and a top of 26 and 21 for Atherton, 27 for Cairns, and both will get a shower or two. Cowan, partly cloudy for you, Laura as well, and Palmerville, and Thursday Island, partly cloudy and a top of 29 degrees, 32 for Weeper, and a possible shower and a top of 28 for Lockhart River.
2: Howdy, it's Adam Stephen. 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You'll laugh, hear news that matters, and meet real characters. 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
1: A very special family milestone happening at the Cairns Indigenous Arts Fair this weekend. Actually, from now, it's open, it's happening. Grace Lillian Lee, a name that you know only too well as a First Nations fashion designer who has, carved out a niche and a following right around Australia, also wowing the fashion elite in Paris and gaining a fan in fashion designer Jean-Paul Gaultier. Now, she's never exhibited at the art fair in her own right, and her father, Alan George Lee, who ran an art gallery for many years supporting Aboriginal and Torres Strait Island arts, also has never exhibited at the Cairns Indigenous Arts Fair until now, as ABC's Amanda Cranston found out.
3: It's a huge honour and I'm so proud of him. I guess I kind of felt a little bit guilty when I was younger, being brought up in an art gallery where I saw my father painting and supporting other artists. Then I found interest in creating with my hands as well. And I felt guilty because my career started to grow and I was like, but my dad was the artist to begin with.
4: Alan, why do you think it's taken this long to have your own exhibition?
5: I suppose a little bit of it's confidence, you know, when you're travelling around with her.
4: she does do a lot, doesn't she?
5: Yeah, and you're meeting a lot of other artists and you listen to their concerns and their hesitations. A lot of them are lacking that confidence.
4: Well, you had a gallery for a very long time and you also painted under a pseudonym. Why did you do that?
5: Well, I think there were sort of people who verbalised to me that I wasn't black enough, and I was raised. My mother always told me I was Chinese. Whatever they tell their children, I think most children would believe.
4: But you are Torres Strait Island as well as Chinese. Well, how old were you when you kind of came to terms with your heritage and owned who you were?
5: Probably 70.
4: And that's why we're only getting an exhibition now. Well, your exhibition is called Who Gets to Decide Who I Am? So yes. I can feel it leading along this line. Yes. And it's deeply personal for you.
5: Yes.
4: Tell me about the work you've created for the exhibition and the story behind it.
5: I was told a long time ago that we were three people. You are who you are, you are who you think you are, and you are who they think you are.
4: Oh, that's exhausting.
5: Yeah. But my works are a culmination, I think, of my life. A few years ago, I had a daughter, and I started up a not-for-profit recycling pallets. So there's a bit of recycling pallets in it.
4: That was a great project that you and Kate did.
5: Yes, it was amazing. It should still be going. And then in my past life, well, I still love cars, and I've got a very good friend who restores cars. I was watching him shape this steel from just a flat sheet, and I said to him, I said, oh, I could make something out of that for my art. So there's a bit of steel in it, there's some paintings in it, but it's all about finding your face.
4: Discovering who you are and really summing up your life over the years.
5: Yes.
4: Why did you choose Kaiaf, both of you? Why did you choose Kaiaf? For you, Alan, why did you choose your first exhibition was going to be at Kaiaf? And Grace, why now have you decided to finally exhibit it at Kaiaf?
5: Well, I think Gracie's partner Lomas has got a big say in it. He's
3: sponsoring
5: the booth.
4: Grace, why did you decide after all of these years? I mean, you were in Paris only a year ago doing your residency.
3: Yeah.
4: You've just finished doing these incredible costumes for Bangarra Dance. You've been involved in Melbourne Fashion Week. I mean, you just seem to soar, and what you do is so inspiring. Why, after all of this time, have you decided that you'll exhibit at CIAF here in Cairns?
3: I think it's because, well, firstly, I just never thought of exhibiting. I was so focused on other creatives. Being the founder of the fashion performance, I really was supporting other designers to showcase. And so I never really thought about me independently presenting at CIAF as an artist. I've never really properly presented my work here at the Cairns Indigenous Art Fair, and I thought it was a beautiful way for this work that I'd created here in Gimoy and then travelled it to Paris, where Jean-Paul Gaultier gets to see it and Andrew Bolton, and then the works travelled to India for the Indian Art Fair. I was like, it's now back here in Cairns. Of course I want to show it with my community and my family and my friends.
4: I'm here with Alan George Lee and Grace Lillian Lee, who are both going to be exhibiting this week. What are you exhibiting, Grace? Because we know that you do that incredible grasshopper weave, which you turn into necklaces, but you also are using in beautiful sculptural wearable art.
3: Yeah, so the work that I'm presenting have already been seen. They've, as mentioned, they've been on a journey all around the world. They're coming back home, and they're four sculptures called the Winds of Guardians. And it's really the couture. I have a bit of a strategy around exhibiting biannually in my art practice, and then every other year I'm going to create a couture collection in response to that. So this work that I'm sharing with you is the work that I presented in Paris and India, and I'm really excited to bring it home. You'll also see my woven necklaces, which are a response to the Dreamweaver Guardians of Grace collection.
1: That's Grace Lillian and Dad Alan George Lee, both exhibiting for the first time alongside each other at the Cairns Indigenous Art Fair. It's opened last night. There's another big fashion show at the Mill, the new look Stratford Timber Yards tonight. I think that ticket to event might already be sold out, but plenty of opportunity to get along to the Tanks. That is Art Central, and try and catch the bus. There's a bus that takes you from the city, or get dropped off, because parking is always problematic in that part of the precinct, particularly when you've got people coming from near and far, as they are for CIAF 2026.
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6: On ABC Queensland, this is Charlie McKillop.
1: It's 10 minutes to 9, and that part of the programming week where we can really take things back a gear or two and enjoy some live music, but also the backstory of the people who bring it to us. And this bloke, well, he can shake a leg, he can play the didge, many other instruments as well, and is as comfortable on the big stage as an entertainer as he is just sitting around the campfire, yarning and strumming a few tunes, particularly if it's on his own country, Uruman country, which is a great expanse of country stretching from the Upper Gilbert right through to the Aynesley River. Many of you might have come to know the property, the place that is Tullaroo, and that is the home of our guest on Friday Live today, David Hudson. Welcome back, mate.
7: Hey, g'day Charlie. How are you going? Good morning.
1: Yeah, really great to have you in. And tell us a bit about Tullaroo, because it's now a place that thousands of people have been able to visit, and that's all on account of a vision that is still unfolding there, but it has come ahead leaps and bounds.
7: Yeah, about 25 years ago when we were, straight after 92, 93, back in that day, two cousins and I and an uncle, we were searching for some property in the region, and we kept coming back to Tullaroo because of our hot thermal springs. And when we told Barry Smith at the time, if you ever want to sell this place, give us first crack at it. And he did. And so the Uruman Aboriginal Corporation purchased Tullaroo Cattle Station at that time. So the first rules was get rid of the cattle. Those were registered had to go home. And we started a ranger program, culling program, a weeding program. And it's just gone from strength to strength. And we have our thermal springs, which are... We are the only thermal mountain springs in Australia, I believe, and our water comes from 6 kilometres down. We're not part of the artesian bore, so our water comes from that far down, and when it comes to the surface, it's 80, 90 degrees on the surface, so it's proper boiling hot.
1: Good enough to cook with.
7: Oh, proper, yeah, absolutely. My older cousins would go out, doing their fencing and the work, and they'd have a potato bag and they'd throw on a corned beef and potatoes and whatever, and then they come back once they're finished and it's all cooked for them.
1: I've heard about this corned beef spring, so that's not just a local legend. That actually happened.
7: Oh, that's actuality.
1: Fantastic. And how do you regard the country? How's it looking?
7: The country is good. We've had a good rain this year. The Ainslie was flowing, and the Gilbert River, the Elizabeth Creek, all flows out to the west. But it's our country is very, very diverse. It's what's called geoclustering. So we have the best of the gem fields, we have the best of the lava tubes, we have the best of Cobalt Gorge, we've got Agate Creek, and we've got gold and, sapphires and so forth, agates. And we've got our culture, so there's five things just right there.
1: When you go right back to the beginning of your career, having graduated from high school, you knew you liked to, and you were able to sing a tune, but it was only then that you started to realise the thirst for knowledge, the thirst for understanding of Indigenous culture, not just within Australia but around the world, and you were one of the first to export that culture. what is it about Tullaroo that you believe is still to be discovered?
7: Oh, Tullaroo is a place of sanity, it's sanctuary. It's a place where we want folks to come and visit and walk where my ancestors walked countless generations ago. It's a place that, I've said to you this before, come and visit us on country and we can show you the rivers and throw a yabby pot in, and you'll catch yabbies, you'll catch black brim. It's just a place where you can just go out and walk on country and look up under the 50 million stars. It's not five stars, it's 5 million stars.
1: I can hear it in your voice how excited you get when you talk about being on country. Back in Cairns, though, you have been very busy, as you always are. I said at the outset that that you love to shake a leg, but you've been shaking a leg a little less vigorously lately than what you otherwise would. You've had some health challenges. How have you come through all of that?
7: Yeah, look, and I want everybody to use me as their point, because back in January this year, I got shingles, and it starts off with a rash. Well, I got over the rash in a week, but shingles is created by nerves, and it moved down to my lower leg and my foot, and I've still got shingles to the day, and I can't shake it. So if you haven't had your shingles shot, go and have your shingles shot. And then to find out, about a month ago, I went to the docs, and all of a sudden I've got two blocked arteries. So she sends me off to the cardio, and scans come back, I've got two blocked arteries. So I've been in the hospital and had two stent procedures.
1: Righto. So now you're fighting fit and more deadly than ever.
7: Yeah, I'm a two-stented cowboy now. Hey, look out.
1: David Hudson, having a yarn with us on Friday Live in amongst all of your projects. And congratulations, by the way, I heard that you have become the first Indigenous inductee of the Queensland Tourism Industry Council's Hall of Fame. So, life membership of the council, yeah, which is an honour.
7: Yeah, I'm absolutely
1: First black fella to be recognised.
7: First stoked, it's nice to be acknowledged by your peers throughout Queensland. So, I'll take it on the chin, no worries.
1: Well, tourism's a tough place to earn a crust, as you know more than
7: absolutely
1: most. You've had a lot of involvement over the years through Jabakai, yeah, through your own cultural pursuits, now through Tullaroo. But in amongst all of that, you're still writing music, David.
7: Oh, yeah, look, I've done 20-something albums now, which was just featuring didgeridoo. I've done a country rock album 12 years ago. But I think because of my shingles this year, that got me inspired to write 10 new songs. So I've done that, and my songs are cultural country, you know, and I've been working with Nigel Pegram back in Pegasus Studios, and he's an old mate of mine from yonks ago, so I choose Nigel because studio's in Cairns, and I hope to have these songs finished by maybe August, you know, fully
1: right,
7: mixed.
1: Right. You're going to give us a sneak preview?
7: Oh, sure, I can give you a little sneak. This one's, I just happen to have a guitar here.
1: Oh, magic.
7: This one's called I'm a Traveller.

0: There's a sample.
1: Yeah, I like it. I can hear those autobiographical notes there, Traveller. And you certainly have. There's been so many facets to your career, David Hudson. It's wonderful to see that you're still enjoying making music.
0: Thanks.
1: Really appreciate you dropping by and being a part of the program today. When will the music be available?
0: I think August at least.
1: Okay. Give yourself a deadline. Go on.
0: Oh no, I think August is a good time to bring it out because it's still winter time, and I don't know what that's got to do with anything, but but I want to come back and at least promote the songs with yourself anyway.
1: Yeah, good on you.
0: Can I give a shout to anybody or?
1: Yeah.
0: I want to give a shout. I'm a granddaddy now, so my granddaughter's called Minnie. So I'll give a shout out to Minnie. Her language name is Kylindy, and I want to give a shout out to B Block Hospital crew because they work really hard up there. And anybody else at Kyaf this weekend, and to all my Yalanji countrymen as well. So I got my mother's side, Western Yalanji, and
1: Western Yalanji, Uruman.
0: Well, Yalanji. Say Yalanji, because that covers east and west.
1: Brilliant. And thank you so much for coming in, Dave. Really glad to be able to feature you, give people a sneak preview of more music to come, and give you every reason to get out and about and enjoy your weekend. There's so much happening around Far North Queensland. I hope you have a cracker, whatever you get up to. A big thank you to breakfast producer Juanita Sofa for all that she does to keep this show on the road. It's 9 o'clock.
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3: 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You can't just stay idle. I don't know what idle is. You've got to keep going. You've got to keep active. So this is my way of keeping active.
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0: ABC News. Good morning, I'm Maria Hatzakis. The Foreign Minister Penny Wong has called for calm amid a flare-up in the conflict in the Middle East. Iran says it's launched attacks on American army bases in the region in retaliation for US strikes. It's put further strain on a three-week-old ceasefire deal. Senator Wong says the agreement is fraying around the edges.
1: The world wants to see an end to this.

0: conflict, not just for the peoples of the region, but because of the effect on the global economy, on energy markets, and on the hip pocket of so many people around the world, including Australians.
1: Telstra is facing questions over whether it was properly prepared for the failure blamed for causing this week's outage. Cam Wilson has the story.
2: Telstra ruled out a cyber attack as the cause of the outage. It blamed a software glitch that reset a GPS timer used by parts of its network. The ABC has found that the federal government's Critical Infrastructure Security Agency had repeatedly warned telco operators to prepare for failures in systems that rely on satellites, including navigation and timing. Swinburne University Professor Alison Keeley says she raised timing resilience as a single point of failure with Telstra earlier this year. Professor Keeley says the outage raises questions about why Telstra's primary and backup timing systems appeared to fail for the same reason. Telstra did not respond to the ABC's questions by deadline.
1: The media watchdog will today front the Royal Commission on Anti-Semitism and Social Cohesion as the inquiry continues to probe public broadcasters and social media platforms. Gavin Coote has details.
3: The chair of the Australian Communications and Media Authority, Narita O'Loughlin, will appear as a witness at the inquiry. It follows yesterday's testimony from Australia's Special Envoy to Combat Anti-Semitism, Gillian Siegel, in which she called for an overhaul of how complaints to the ABC and SBS are managed. Ms. Siegel described the ACMA as a well-meaning regulator without teeth. Both the ABC and SBS also fronted the inquiry and defended how they handle complaints. The Commission will also shift its attention back to social media, with professional networking platform LinkedIn set to give evidence.
1: A man's been seriously hurt in a crash in Brisbane's east. Police say his motorcycle collided with an SUV on the Sulio-Hilsha Bridge in Murarrie just after 8 o'clock last night. The rider in his 30s was taken to hospital where he remains in a critical condition. The forensic crash unit's investigating. A major property group and advocacy teams have launched a combined statewide strategy to address systemic housing failures facing Queenslanders with disability. This report from Sarah Richards.
4: Long-time tenant Bernadette Scullora, who has a disability, says it's hard to find a rental in Brisbane with a maximum of one step at the entrance.
5: Anything outside of that immediately makes a home inaccessible for me personally.
4: A report shows that one in three surveyed Queenslanders with a disability spent last year in accommodation that didn't meet their needs. Queenslanders with Disability Network has now partnered with the Real Estate Institute of Queensland to create a campaign aimed at educating renters with a disability about their rights to request modifications, such as ramps and grab rails. The project's videos and posters feature the voices of renters with a disability and property managers.
1: Some Northwest Queensland tourism operators say they've seen a boost in visitor numbers after a slow start to the season. Tim Little reports from Mount Isa.
6: Tourists are pulling up in country towns, bringing hope after a flat start to visitor season. At one of Mount Isa's caravan parks, visitor numbers were down 48% in May compared to 2024, but June has improved to only 20% lower. Victorian grey nomad Julie Terrington says despite concerns about fuel availability, she's had no issues on the drive to Mount Isa.
7: Just come, support the little town, support the caravan parks that you can. Just spend a little bit of money in each town, it helps.
6: While Bulli is experiencing a drop in visitors due to multiple cancelled events, there's hope the season will follow the northwest and begin to improve.
1: Briefly in soccer, France has beaten Morocco 2-0 in their quarterfinal clash at the FIFA World Cup in Boston. The weather for Queensland: showers and the chance of storms over the southern and central interior. Isolated showers in eastern districts, sunny elsewhere. Cairns, Townsville and Mount Isa 27, Mackay 22, Rockhampton 24 degrees, Bundaberg 21. In the state southeast, partly cloudy, Brisbane and the Gold Coast 21, Sunshine Coast 19, Toowoomba 16.
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10: So lovely to be with you across Queensland on this glorious Friday morning, kicking off the 2026 Queensland Garden Show. I say glorious, but as I sit here on Gubby Gubby Land at the Nambour Showgrounds, there's a little bit of a drizzle in the air, a little bit of rain around. Perhaps it's raining at your place across Queensland as well this morning, but I'm hoping that you've got a bit of sunshine in your day. Now, really, the gates have only just opened here at the Nambour Showgrounds at the official opening ceremony for this year's Queensland Garden Show is happening in about an hour's time. There are three huge days ahead here at Queensland's premier gardening showcase with the state's largest collection of plants in one location. There are free talks, there are demonstrations, there are some workshops that have been led by Australia's top gardening experts and some newbies you might learn to meet as well. It has Australia's largest gardening speaker program from lots of experts that, as I say, you know and love, and a range of emerging voices from across the gardening world as well. And here on ABC Radio Queensland, I am taking you behind the scenes of all of it. Even if you can't make it this weekend, don't worry, because I will be giving you direct access to some of the most interesting people here at the Queensland Garden Show right through until 11 a.m. Now, later this hour, and I'm very excited about this, you're going to learn about carnivorous plants. Yeah, those plants that eat things. So wild. You'll also find out how to make gardening fun for the entire family. Maybe those two things are connected. I don't know. But that is all coming up for you this morning on ABC Radio Queensland. And look, when you imagine what you find in gardens, you probably picture lawns, you picture shrubs, flowers, maybe some cherry tomatoes. Yeah, those ones, geez, they seem to pop up in places you least expect them to, don't they? But I wonder, do you picture chooks? Maybe not. Plants, yes. Chooks, but they have become a really big part of our backyards. So what is it about keeping chickens that we just love? And can they actually be good for the rest of your garden? Well, I'll tell you what, you'll find out next when an absolute legend of the poultry world stops by for a chat. And I can see some little baby chickens that are coming for a chat as well. That's coming up for you soon on ABC Radio Queensland right now. Some music for your morning. This is Guyan and Waite.

0: I'm Sarah Howells, broadcasting live from the Queensland Garden Show here on ABC Radio Queensland. Lovely to be with you. I did allude to what it might be like right across the state weather-wise before. Well, I can tell you that in Birdsville and Charleville, it's 12 degrees right now. Caloundra and Maroochydore, 15. Emerald, 16. Mount Isa and Longreach sitting on 17 degrees. Hughenden, 20 degrees right now. Cairns and Townsville, 22. Cowanyama, 23. And Weipa, 24 degrees. And as I say, I am broadcasting live from the Queensland Garden Show this morning, and when you hear that name, you probably think about plants, you know, shrubs, seedlings, veggie patches, lawns even, but maybe not about chooks. But poultry has become a really important part of our backyard ecosystem. We love keeping chooks. But why? What is it about our feathered friends that is so appealing? And how can they help us and also help our gardens? Well, I'll tell you, someone who can help answer those questions is Meg Miller. She's been breeding, showing and writing about poultry for decades. Good morning, Meg.
1: I should start off with a...
0: Well, you've got some friends helping in the chorus.
1: I have friends breathing heavily behind me. Chirping away.
0: So there's three little chooks behind you. Tell me about these little babies.
1: They're dear little things. Actually, they're silkies, based on the silky. And the silky is a beautiful little backyard bird because it's got feathered feet, and the feathered feet don't do a lot of garden damage. Now, they're not bright. They're not bright. You do have to take care of them, you know, making sure they don't fall in swimming pools and things, but they are... I've fallen in love with them myself. I've got a couple and, oh, they're cute. And I'm getting eggs and it's winter and so what can you say? Bring on the silkies and bring on the rest of the chooks.
0: Well, they are gorgeous and singing us a beautiful song this morning, which is lovely. How did you first get into poultry?
1: Look, I had a pet chook as a kiddie and my grandmother had a huge number of chooks and I thought it was heaven. And I just like them. They're really smart little tackers that are fun to have around. They're so productive, you know, on all levels. And for stress, you can't beat a chicken. A lovely little chook is very soothing to have around.
0: Absolutely. How has keeping chooks changed over the years? Do people, you know, have different aspirations and reasons now for having chooks than they did 30 or 40 years ago, say?
1: Well, they're no longer in that horrible rusty shed, I hope, at the back of the block, which, you know, ours were when I grew up. But they've become, actually, they're sentient beings, and people recognise that they are smart, they have feelings, they have memories. And they know who we are. If you change your clothes, you know, not in your chook clothes, they'll have a meltdown.
0: Oh,
1: there's nothing dumb about a chook. They wind you around their finger and you do what they want. And they leave a dog just standing.
0: Meg, what's your chook outfit? I need to know. Paint me a picture.
1: Oh, I've got my garden outfit today. I didn't bring the chook one. I didn't want to compete with the chooks. They're so beautiful here. It wouldn't be fair now, would it? You know, we want people to come and see the absolute beauty that, you know, chooks are beautiful. Feathers are just incredible. But it's the work they do in the garden. They keep your bugs down. They're cultivators and they're fun.
0: We were talking about the silkies before that are here. Are there some breeds that are better suited to backyard living than others, and any that you would avoid altogether?
1: I think really active hens can get a little bit confined if there's not a big backyard. My hens live in their sheds and they get out late afternoon for a scratch. And of course, we're all worried about bird flu at the moment. Mm. And if it actually looks as though it's going to spread, everyone's chooks will be living in their house. So the quieter breeds won't be so worried as the busybodies.
0: Do we, as, you know, people who just have chooks in our backyard need to worry about the bird flu? Like, what impact could that have on chooks?
1: Well, actually, I live in a town that had bird flu last year. And it was pretty scary. And we kept our birds housed, so wild birds didn't bring the virus, drop the virus in droppings or, you know, spit in the water or something like that. No, it's going to concern all of us this

0: variant of it. So get real, guys. We love our little feathered friends, so we don't want to lose them.
1: Absolutely. Definitely something to keep an eye on. We do love having chooks in the garden. I love getting the eggs from the chooks. It's amazing.
0: Oh, they taste so beautiful, don't they?
1: So much better.
0: Well, they're fresh. They're fresh and, you know, whatever you feed them. And I am a victim to what my chooks want. I left buckets of cut grass so they didn't feel unloved.
1: Great. Are there other reasons to have chooks in the backyard? What other, you know, what else are they good for other than our eggs that we love?
0: Well, I think they make wonderful pets for kids because, I mean, they'll get on the bike with you. They're very, very smart. I taught them a couple to jump on command and to take things from my finger on command. And I really wanted to give the pal dogs that show off their skills a run for their money. But the chook sacked me. I wasn't smart enough or quick enough. And at some of the training centres for agriculture, they actually teach the young people using chooks. Because chooks, if you don't get it first up with them, you're sacked. So they, you know, they're smart. They're smart, they learn where they can go and how they can push you.
1: Well, apart from their attitude, what are some of the other challenges of having chooks?
0: Well, you do have to be aware of predators. They're a prey animal and they're very much at risk. So you need a good setup and you want the chooks to be happy in their house and you want them to have distractions and, you know, boredom busters, we call it. So you can let your hair go with all that. And if they're free range or you've got a bushy garden, you could actually get a little fluoro vest so you can find them at dusk if they haven't returned home.
1: The
0: world is your oyster with chooks. You take what you want.
1: As long as they let you.
0: Oh, they will let you. They love letting you.
1: Yeah, fantastic. Well, thank you for dropping by and sharing just a little bit of your knowledge about chooks and bringing in some little babies
0: some fun,
1: as well.
0: Some chook fun. Yep.
1: Love it. Meg, thank you so much. Meg Miller there, who has been breeding, showing and writing about poultry for decades. You're on ABC Radio Queensland this morning and I'm Sarah Howells.
2: I'm Amanda Cranston from Saturday Breakfast. 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
1: I wonder, what is your earliest memory of being in the garden? You know, I remember spending hours in my childhood climbing the big macadamia tree in my backyard and making what was probably a very, very unstable perch to be on up there. And also my favourite tree to climb when I was little was actually a crepe myrtle. But then as I got older and heavier, my parents went, nah, don't think a crepe myrtle's going to hold your weight as you get into your teens. I was absolutely devastated. They cut it right back as well. But I still love a crepe myrtle. Brings back amazing memories for me. And look, you know, getting out in the garden as an adult, it's so therapeutic. But as a child, it's almost magical. Up next, you're going to meet someone who's very passionate about getting every member of the family gardening here at the Queensland Garden Show on ABC Radio Queensland. This is Honky Cat. Bit of music for you this morning.

0: Elton John and Honky Cat for you this morning on ABC Radio Queensland. Good morning. I'm Sarah Howells, coming to you live from the Queensland Garden Show at the Nambour Showgrounds on the Sunshine Coast. This is such a huge event, over 7 hectares and the most number of plants anywhere for sale in Queensland. People come from all around the state, all around the country to come to this. So feeling very lucky to be able to take you behind the scenes this morning and introduce you to some of the incredible people who are here. Now, look, as an adult, your garden is a place to grow food, to maintain and look after, you know, maybe get some eggs from your chooks, like we were hearing from Meg just before. But what did being in the garden mean to you when you were a child? You know, maybe you have memories of building fairy gardens or picking your first fresh strawberry and popping it straight into your mouth, that juice just oozing down your chin. Still the best way to eat a strawberry, I think. Well, bringing your entire family into the garden can create healthy habits, lifelong memories and meaningful connections. And that's exactly what the Garden Family is about. Samantha Hoffman from the Garden Family, good morning.
1: Good morning. Thanks for having us.
0: What's your early memory of being in the garden?
1: Oh, well, my first memories of being in the garden are actually with my pop down in Victoria. So I grew up in the garden with my pop. He was a crazy gardener. He loved his flowers, particularly pansies, but I remember getting in trouble all the time from him because I used to just pick all the strawberries before they were properly ripe. So I found that very interesting that you mentioned strawberries there. Couldn't help myself. So no, yeah. Yes, very fond memories.
0: Oh, yeah. I love that. So how did the Garden Family start?
1: So the Garden Family comes from our head brand, Rocky Point. And the reason why we brought out the Garden Family is because I suppose during COVID times in particular, we realised that there were so many people buying in the garden. And we wanted to create a brand that wasn't so confusing and not intimidating. We wanted to make it easy for families to get out in the garden. And we also saw an opportunity that there are a lot of people, because Rocky Point is predominantly a brand that has been sold into independent retailers, that we wanted to reach some of the families that shop at Bunnings. So we brought out the Garden Family to get more people and encourage more families to get out there and get gardening.
0: What are the benefits of getting all of the family out in the garden?
1: Oh, I think for me, I've got two sons. I think the biggest thing is when my son first started talking, I said to him, where do fruit and vegetables come from? And he said to me, Woolworths. And for me, I was like, oh my gosh. So I think it's so important to get kids out there and let them see that you actually do grow things. And there's just such a good satisfaction that you get from growing your own. So yeah, I guess that's why I think it's so important and so great for us. And it just creates great family memories. I think me, I've got the best memories of myself with my pop in the garden, and I want to create those with my kids too. So,
0: and I guess, you know, there might be people listening that are like, yeah, it'd be great to get the kids in the garden, but they're in front of their devices going, no, I'm not going outside, Mum. Yeah. How do you make the garden more enticing to get the kids out there?
1: Yes, I know. That can be a challenge at times. I think with that, you probably want to give the kids a bit of ownership. Maybe you want to take them and let them purchase their own plant. Let them give it a name. Decorate the pot. Another great way for me that I've always found is growing fast growing varieties. So starting, kids obviously can be a little bit impatient. So starting with something like lettuce or herbs, they find that really satisfying. And again, growing things that they love to snack on is a great way to get them out there too.
0: And I guess we've been talking a bit this morning on ABC Radio Queensland about how gardening is changing and people are in smaller places with less to garden. How do you make that exciting for kids?
1: Yeah, so there are still plenty of ways that you can create a garden when you've got a small space. You can grow in containers. We've just got a great wholesale grade potting mix that we're going into Bunnings with that is going to be really great for growing all those fast growing varieties. So you can still grow herbs on a balcony. You can grow microgreens inside. As you were saying, you can grow citrus in pots. So there's definitely lots of ways that you can still garden, even if you are in an apartment or a small space.
0: Well, the Garden Family is doing a workshop this weekend on pot perfection.
1: Yes.
0: Potting mixes have ticks on the bag. They're black, they're red. What do they actually mean?
1: Okay, so the ticks on the bag are the Australian standards for potting mixes. So I'll keep it pretty simple. The red tick is the grade for a premium potting mix, and the black tick is the grade for a standard potting mix. And the real difference is the level of ingredients that you need to put in there to meet those standards. So generally, a red tick, which is your premium, is going to give the plant a longer feed, so it'll probably have high quality ingredients in there. You can still get red tick potting mixes which are organic, which is what I do love to use myself, but then you will get red tick that do have a controlled release fertiliser in them, and they can sometimes feed the plants up to 18 months. So, yeah.
0: Very handy. Well, there's more to be learnt at the Queensland Garden Show today. Samantha, thank you for dropping by.
1: Thank you. Thanks for having us.
0: Absolutely. Samantha Hoffman there on ABC Radio Queensland from the Garden Family.
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0: ABC Radio Queensland coming up to 9:30. I'm Sarah Howells, broadcasting live from the Queensland Garden Show. I'm not here alone though. Jennifer Nichols, rural reporter. Good morning.
4: Good morning, Sarah. Good morning, everyone.
0: Tell me what's happening in news today.
5: Foreign Minister Penny Wong says the federal government will continue doing what it can to ensure Australia's fuel supply as tensions escalate in the Middle East. Iran says it's launched attacks on American army bases in the region in retaliation for US strikes. It's put further strain on a three-week-old ceasefire deal. Telstra is facing questions over whether it was properly prepared for the failure blame for causing this week's outage. Telstra ruled out a cyber attack as the cause of the outage. It blamed a software glitch that reset a GPS timer used by parts of its network. The ABC has found that federal government's Critical Infrastructure Security Agency repeatedly warned telco operators to prepare for failures in systems that rely on satellites, including navigation and timing. Swinburne University Professor Alison Keeley says she raised timing resilience as a single point of failure with Telstra earlier this year. Professor Keeley says the outage raises questions about why Telstra's primary and backup timing systems appeared to fail for the same reason. Telstra did not respond to the ABC's questions by the deadline. The media watchdog is today fronting the Royal Commission on Anti-Semitism and Social Cohesion as the inquiry continues to probe public broadcasters and social media platforms. The chair of the Australian Communications and Media Authority will give evidence. The regulation of the ABC and SBS came under scrutiny yesterday, with Australia's special envoy to combat anti-Semitism, Gillian Siegel, criticising how the public broadcasters handle complaints. In soccer, France has beaten Morocco 2-0 in their quarterfinal clash at the FIFA World Cup in Boston. France will play Spain or Belgium in the final four.
0: Jennifer Nichols there on ABC Radio Queensland. I'm Sarah Howells. Just gone 9:30 this morning, broadcasting live from this massive three-day event which runs from this morning right through until the end of Sunday. More than 7 hectares of gardening inspiration at the Queensland Garden Show. Over 360 exhibitors, including 55 nurseries and 60,000 plants for sale every day. It is a big weekend of inspiration. And look, when we talk about gardening, it's kind of inevitable that the conversation swings around to growing plants that you can eat. What about plants that can eat you? Well, look, maybe not you, but they are certainly carnivorous. You're going to meet someone who knows all about these unique little plants up very soon on ABC Radio Queensland. A few texts rolling in this morning as well. Good morning, Brad at North Arm. You say, chooks are on my list. Food, fertiliser and soil improvement, the best no-labour addition to any garden that has a bit of room. David in Yamundi, where at the show are you located, you're asking, David, and saying keep dry. Yeah, it's a little bit of rain around at the moment, but it's actually dry in this very moment. If you're looking for us, we are next to the Poinciana stage, across from the gardens, Cook's Garden stage. We'll be here until 11 a.m. If you're coming down to the Nambour Showgrounds this morning, do feel free to come and say hi as well. And asking what your earliest memory of gardening is. Someone's saying that their earliest memory being in the garden at a blue light disco, kissing a boy in a holy tree bush, never liked holy again, Angie in Palmwoods. Taking us back to that moment. Thank you very much. You're on ABC Radio Queensland. Let's take a listen to a little tune before we get into some carnivorous plants. Not literally, luckily. This is I Knew It, I Knew You, Taylor Swift.

0: On ABC Radio Queensland, I knew it, I knew you. Taylor Swift there, the bride of the week. Of course, that everyone's talking about. I am here, though, at the Queensland Garden Expo, where more than 60,000 plants are available for sale each day. And look, one of the most eye-catching displays is from Gotcha Plants. They have collector's specimens and carnivorous plants. Yeah, you heard that right, carnivorous plants. Paul Zillman from Gotcha Plants, good morning.
1: Good morning, how are you?
0: I'm good. Now, explain for those that don't know, what is a carnivorous plant?
1: Well, I think all plants are carnivorous.
0: Ooh.
1: We all turn into soil, break down to compost after a while. But a carnivorous plant is a plant that actually feeds off insects and other kinds of proteins like leaves and even other animals. There's a Nepenthes pitcher plant that's called Truncata, and it's a rat pitcher. So supposedly they can eat mice and rats and things like that in the wild. So
0: that's one solution for your rat problem,
1: yeah.
0: I guess. Would they eat us?
1: No, they're not big enough to eat us yet. Not like Little Shop of Horrors.
0: Well, so this is what I think of. Little Shop of Horrors is exactly what comes into my mind, and particularly the Venus flytrap. If I'm picturing a carnivorous plant, spiky leaves end in those hinged traps, but that's not necessarily what it looks like. What are you holding here?
1: I have got a picture of a Nepenthes pitcher plant, so it's like the extension of a leaf, but it's essentially our gut. So it grows its little enzymes inside. And so anything that falls in, the proteins break it down. Any kind of protein, they break down. So, and then they have to feed themselves. So most of the carnivorous plants evolve in the wild to feed themselves because they come from a place where there's not many nutrients they can get a hold of. So the Nepenthes pitcher plants, which we have three species in Australia, which not many people know of, up in the far north, they tend to evolve into a vine and then they go up into the different parts of the tree or down on the ground where things fall. So they're amazing little creatures. And then we've got the Venus flytraps and sundews. Sundews have a little sticky glue on them, which they trap all the little microscopic insects. We even have bladderworts that their roots have little sticky things on them and they eat the little insects under the ground. They're very, very good for pests. So we have Nepenthes pitcher plants we put in the kitchen to get rid of fruit flies.
0: Oh,
1: yeah.
0: What a great idea. And it's a beautiful plant as well that you're holding. I mean, it's bright orange, long, tubular with the, you know, little catch at the top.
1: Yeah, they blow people's minds. They really do. They have teeth in them as well. Some species get really big, and if you can put your finger in there if you really want to.
0: I don't know if this is a smart
1: move. Yeah, they have little teeth. Yeah. You can see online what they're like. So a lot of... You'll see on a David Attenborough documentary, he has like the little shrew, and a lot of plants have symbiotic relationships with animals. So the little shrew will come up, eat the little nectar on the top that they produce, there's a little poo inside it, and it goes down and it feeds it. So they don't just always eat insects and things like that, like I just mentioned before. So you have a lot of birds that do the same thing, come and eat it. I've got lizards that come and lick the little... at home, I have a lot of frogs that live inside it. When people come and visit me, they see this big, giant water skink inside and they think, oh, wow, it's eating a lizard. And I go, no, he's too smart. He goes actually inside and eats all the little insects that get stuck inside as well. Yeah, so they're a very amazing, amazing plant.
0: They are so fascinating. How did you first get interested in carnivorous plants?
1: A little bit of a long story. My friends listening will be laughing about my long stories. At the height of COVID, my wife and I got married, my beautiful German wife, got married. I had a charity at the time. I wanted to raise money for charity and help people through COVID. So my friend and I got together and we did a buy a plant, save a forest. I started trying to source plants everywhere and they're very hard to source through COVID because it became such a real collectible thing, which is fantastic. It got a lot of younger generation into plants. I volunteered for my friend up on the Sunshine Coast. He became my friend. After 3 weeks, he sold carnivorous plants for about 20 years. And it's quite funny. I used to bite them off him when I was a kid at the little Venus flytraps and things. And then after 3 weeks, he said, you need to take over my business. And I said, well, okay. So he did a wonderful thing for me. I took over, and now I own 2 acres at Yamundi, which I can't believe. I own a carnivorous plant business, and we turn it into a collectible plant business as well. So all the unusual stuff I like, people tend to like as well.
0: I love that.
1: Yeah.
0: Talk me through the collectible plant size of things, because people think of lots of things as collector's items, but probably not plants. What sort of things?
1: Yeah, so some of the plants you can get can go up to hundreds of thousands of dollars. So there's a thing called variegation. So variegation, you'll probably see the most popular one is variegated monsteras at the moment, and they've gone viral around the world. it's been a really big thing in Southeast Asia forever, and China and places like that. Anything that's unusual that has variegation, which is different colours, it's got white and patterns through it. You've got yellow variegation, you've got pink variegation that goes through the plant, which makes the plant completely individualised. So you might be the only one in the world that has that type of plant. You might be the only one that has that type of colour. And then once they get popular, you'll see, like in a lot of shops, there will be a lot of variegated plants. But I've got some on my stall at the moment that have... I don't think there's many in Australia. So you might be able to get them in through tissue culture, or you might be able to, at home, one of your plants might come up and show different parts of white variegation or pink, and you might be the only one in the world that has that one plant. So, and that becomes really collectible. I used to collect a lot of... I used to be in the aquarium trade. I used to collect coins. It's the same kind of thing. You got colour on a coin. You see all those $2 coins at the moment, they're very collectible. It's the same kind of thing like that.
0: I'm less likely to kill a coin, and it's probably not worth tens of thousands of dollars, though.
1: Well, you and me both. Exactly. So
0: tens of thousands of dollars, but you're here at the Queensland Garden Show. What's the most expensive collectible plant you've got here?
1: I've got... it's a variegated hope I just sold for $1,200. You'll see the hope... Monstera is everywhere in council gardens, but you'll see the green ones. If you do see a variegated one, well, just maybe talk to the council first before you grab it or take a cutting. But I think there was only a few in Australia at the moment. And I had a friend that some came up, they buy tissue culture at their nursery. And so they tissue culture is when you produce a plant in a lab, so they can produce in vast numbers. And they had a couple come out of that were variegated. So they put them aside. They were selling them for about $3,000-$4,000 at first. And so I was lucky enough to be able to afford to buy one for $1,200, and then I produced another one, and so on and so on. Yeah.
0: So here at the Queensland Garden Show, I mean, these are collectible items. How early do people get in to come to your store to get this stuff?
1: I know that some nurseries used to have people at the height of COVID, 2 days ahead they do plant releases, rare plant releases, and they would camp outside for 2 days. Because it is a very, very, very good thing to invest in. You're helping the environment, you're growing a plant, but you also can make money out of your hobby very easily. You can just buy a plant, a couple of months, you can cut it in two. You've got two plants, you can sell it for what you bought it for, produce three. See, I started out buying three plants. I cut their heads off, produced them in six, and so on and so on and so on. I just started with $45, to be honest, and I just freed the little $15 plants. Now... into a big giant nursery. Yeah,
0: so. It's possible for any of us, as long as you have a green thumb, I guess.
1: Yeah. I actually call the rare collectors truffle pigs in the nicest possible way. They'll be waiting at the gate, and they're really smart because they know you've got plants underneath the table. So they sprint to your stall, they sprint to all the collectible plant stalls, and they'll sniff around really quickly. And it's a bit like the sales at the shopping centres. They go quite crazy. Mm. Yeah.
0: I did see a few people walking past just as the gates had opened, already with their plants, taking them out to the cars to keep them safe. So it's certainly been a very busy morning for us, and I'm sure for you as well, Paul. Thank you
1: very
0: for
1: much.
0: Joining us.
1: No, thank you very much, and I love the ABC. Keep doing the fantastic work. We need more public broadcasting, so thank you very much.
0: Thank you very much. Paul Zillman there from Gotcha Plants, who focus on collectible and carnivorous plants. We're here at the Queensland Garden Expo on ABC Radio Queensland.

0: On ABC Radio Queensland, that is Ice House and Electric Blue for you this morning. I wonder, do you grow your own herbs? What about lettuce or maybe some kale? How about tomatoes, potatoes, carrots? Do you have a kitchen garden, I guess, is what I'm asking you this morning. In a moment, I'm going to introduce you to someone who's planted a huge kitchen garden in, well, not much time at all, really, to show you just what you can achieve in your own kitchen garden. Stick around for that.
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0: There is so much to see here at the Queensland Garden Show in Nambour on the Sunshine Coast, and, you know, lots to wander around as well. And if you are here, you can wander around this big, beautiful, colourful array of garden beds filled with food. And so I've got Tom Heinzel and Karen Davidson here to tell you about this kitchen garden. Karen is one of the volunteers who helped to create it and from the local community garden, Nambour Grown. And Tom is the man behind creating the kitchen garden. Good morning to you both.
3: Good morning, Sarah.
0: Now, Tom, congratulations. What a great achievement, putting the kitchen garden together. It is huge. What's in it?
4: Oh, what's in it? There's quite a few lawnmowers and a clothesline, which is kind of confusing. Look, it's got 400 or 500 vegetables and fruit trees that are growing in, and herbs, of course, growing in pots and prepared throughout the year, ready to bump in. Keith, problem with those is trying to get everything ready for the one weekend, for 4 days, 3 days basically, is what we need. We worked on a concept this year of comparing two different types of garden styles. One is based on the 1950s, 1960s quarter acre block garden. We've got turf down there, synthetic turf unfortunately, but real turf wouldn't survive the show. There's a clothesline, there's some Acapulco chairs and barbecue, a Weber barbecue, so it looks like a suburban backyard where the vegetable gardens are part of the whole garden. The garden beds are very regimented, laid out in straight rows, a lot of the classic vegetables sitting in it. Then over the other side of a picket fence is more a permaculture rambling garden with a chook pen and all the plants intermingled, and the old lawnmowers, because it doesn't have any lawn, are just sitting there as a garden ornament.
0: Absolutely incredible. How big of a process is it to pull something like this together?
4: 13 years, I think, roughly.
0: Does it get bigger every year?
4: It certainly gets more complicated. My partner yesterday, when I was pulling a few more things out of the garage, said, "Stop taking more items to the garden show. It's just getting too much." Look, I have some perennial fruit trees in pots and things that I just keep maintained throughout the year, but the real planting starts just before Christmas with plants like pawpaw and tamarillos that I want to get to a certain height by this stage. And then throughout the rest of the year, it's just planting plants in the sequence that, you know, if a brassica takes 2 months to be ready, I plant it 2 months ago. Radishes 2 weeks ago. So they're kind of looking okay now. Mm. So it's a pretty big process.
0: Karen, you're one of the volunteers who have pulled this all together. Where have you all come from, all the volunteers?
3: Well, we local, and there was a few of us, and Tom presented the plan on Sunday, and we looked at the plan of the bare dirt, and it was all marked out, and in my head I was thinking, oh my Lord, how are we going to put this together? But miraculously, and with a list of jobs, off we went, and I tell you what, it looks spectacular. So all kudos to Tom. And, you know, it does. So if you have the opportunity to come on down, I just think you will be blown away.
0: Yeah, go and check it out. We're at the Queensland Garden Show on ABC Radio Queensland this morning. And Karen, I mentioned before that you're the secretary of Nambour Grown. What is Nambour Grown?
3: Nambour Grown is a community garden for Nambour. It's located just near the old schoolhouse in the Nambour Showgrounds. And it's this fabulous array of garden beds and all bits and bobs. We've got a worm farm. We've got lots of wonderful things going on, and always looking for more volunteers.
0: It's a fairly new garden, isn't it?
3: Well, it's been going for a few years, but Rachel, who's on holidays at the moment, she's our wonderful president, and she's also a creator, and she's just doing an amazing job. And so our funds, with trying to raise a few more funds to grow plants and put all new sorts of innovations, chairs, tables, etc., we are also doing a community barbecue every Thursday down at the Nambour Markets. And so we make $300 or $400 a week, and we put that back into our gardens. So it's a wonderful, joyous experience. Yes.
0: Beautiful. Now, Tom, before I let you go, I have to ask about your shirt, which is garden themed. And I hear you made it yourself.
4: I certainly did. It's become a bit of a thing at the garden show that I make a new shirt for every day of the show every year. And when I first turn up, everyone's saying, what have you got today? What shirt have you got today? So we have Meg Miller, who was just interviewed recently on ABC, presenting a couple of sessions on poultry down in the garden, kitchen garden. And I thought today's got to be the day to wear the chook shirt. So it's a lovely shirt with chook pens on it.
0: Beautiful. Well, I appreciate it. It's not for radio, but now we know what you're wearing, regardless of where we are. Thank you both for joining us this morning on ABC Radio Queensland.
3: Thank you so much, Sarah.
0: Sarah Howells, joining you this morning live from the Queensland Garden Show in Nambour. And yes, that was Tom Heinzel and Karen Davidson, a couple of the people who were behind the kitchen garden that's here. And also Karen, the secretary of Nambour Grown. They're looking for volunteers, so if you're local, feel free to go and check it out. And after the news, you'll meet one of the chefs who's taking the kinds of things that grow in our kitchen gardens and turning that into fresh, delicious, healthy food at one of the Sunshine Coast's farm restaurants. Right now, though, time for some music. This is Arthur Conley and Sweet Soul Music.

0: Bit of Arthur Connolly for you there this morning and sweet soul music on ABC Radio Queensland. Good morning. I'm Sarah Howells, broadcasting live from the Queensland Garden Show today, which has kicked off this morning. Gates just opened a couple of hours ago. The opening ceremony is about to start here as well. And there's a bunch of stuff happening right across the weekend. One of the largest collections of gardeners and gardening knowledge and certainly plants in Australia. And look, I wonder when you think back to your childhood, what your memories are of the food that you ate with your family. You know, was there a classic dish that your mum or your dad always made? Well, look, after 10 o'clock, you're going to meet someone who was so inspired by the food that his mum and his grandma made that he's pursued a career that's taken him all the way from the Philippines to right here in Queensland. That's coming up after your 10 o'clock news.
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3: 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No, we kind of forget like the personal connections that are made from being face-to-face.
1: ABC Far North Queensland.
4: ABC News. Good morning, I'm Maria Hatzakis. The Foreign Minister Penny Wong says the federal government will continue doing what it can to ensure Australia's fuel supply as tensions escalate in the Middle East. Iran says it's launched attacks on American army bases in the region in retaliation for US strikes. The flare-up in the conflict has put further strain on a three-week-old ceasefire deal. Senator Wong says the government's maintaining measures to protect local fuel supplies.
5: We've seen different arrangements to bring fuel to Australia. We've seen diesel, we've seen fertiliser, petrol, jet fuel. We've worked hard with the countries of the region to diversify supply and to assure supply, and the government will keep doing that.
4: The Prime Minister, Anthony Albanese, won't attend this year's Garma Festival in northeast Arnhem Land, breaking a promise he made last year to keep going back to the event while he's in office. National Indigenous Affairs correspondent Dana Morse reports.
6: For the past 4 years, the Garma Festival has been a mainstay in the Prime Minister's calendar, becoming the platform from which he's made announcements and telegraphed the Indigenous Affairs agenda for his government. But this year, festival organisers